0: Things he taught then continue to influence me today. In his message, Elder Ashton described and detailed a number of less conspicuous spiritual gifts, attributes and abilities that many of us might not have considered being spiritual gifts. For example, Elder Ashton highlighted the gift of asking, of listening, of hearing and using a still small voice, of being able to weep, of avoiding contention, of being agreeable, of avoiding vain repetition, of seeking that which is righteous, of looking to God for guidance, of being a disciple, of caring for others, of being able to ponder, of bearing mighty testimony, and of receiving the Holy Ghost. This morning I want to talk with you about another seemingly simple and perhaps underappreciated spiritual gift, the capacity of being quick to observe. I will also attempt to explain why appropriately seeking for this blessing is vitally important for you and for me in the world in which we do now and will yet live. All of us have learned important lessons from the central characters in the Book of Mormon. As we read about and study the lives of Nephi and Laman and Alma and King Noah and Moroni and many others, we discover things we should and should not do, and we realize more completely the kinds of people we should and should not become. In my study of the Book of Mormon, I have been especially impressed with a particular description of Mormon, the principal compiler of the Nephite record. The specific depiction of this noble prophet, to which I would direct our attention this morning, is contained in the first five verses of the first chapter of Mormon. "And now I, Mormon, make a record of the things which I have both seen and heard, and call it the Book of Mormon. And about the time that Ammoron hid up the records unto the Lord, he came unto me, I being about 10 years of age. And Ammoron said unto me, I perceive that thou art a sober child, and art quick to observe. Therefore, when ye are about 24 years old, I would that ye should remember the things that ye have observed concerning this people. And behold, ye shall engrave on the plates of Nephi all the things that ye have observed concerning this people. And I, Mormon, remembered the things which Ammoron commanded me." Now, brothers and sisters, please note that the root word observe is used three times in these verses. And Mormon, even in his youth, only 10 years of age, is described as being quick to observe. As you study and learn and grow during your time as a university student, I hope you also are learning about and becoming quick to observe. Your future success and happiness will in large measure be determined by this spiritual capacity. Please consider the significance of this important spiritual gift. As used in the scriptures, the word observe has two primary uses. One use denotes to look or to see or to notice, as we learn in Isaiah chapter 42, verse 20. "Seeing many things, but thou observest not, opening the ears, but he heareth not." The second use of the word observe suggests to obey or to keep, as is evident in verse 6 of section 54 in the Doctrine and Covenants. "But blessed are they who have kept the covenant and observed the commandment, for they shall obtain mercy." Thus, when we are quick to observe, we promptly look or notice and obey. Both of these fundamental elements, looking and obeying, are essential to being quick to observe. And the prophet Mormon is an impressive example of this gift in action. I now want to present several examples of the lessons that can be learned when you and I are blessed to be quick to observe. I have a dear friend who served as a stake president. The patriarch in the stake over which he presided had experienced some health challenges and was unable to perform in his calling. The ailing patriarch had difficulty moving about dressing and caring for himself, and his strength was limited. One Sabbath afternoon, this good stake president visited the home of the patriarch to encourage him and check on his well-being. As the stake president entered the home, he found the patriarch dressed in his suit and white shirt and tie, sitting in a recliner in the front room of his home. The stake president greeted the dear patriarch, and knowing how hard it must have been to dress himself, graciously suggested to the patriarch that it was not necessary for him to get dressed up on the Sabbath or to meet visitors. In a kind but firm voice, the patriarch reproved the stake president and said, "Don't you know that this is the only way I have left to show the Lord how much I love him?" The stake president was quick to observe. He both heard and felt the lesson, and he applied it. Reverence for the Sabbath day and the importance of respect and appropriate demeanor and dress took on added importance in the ministry of that stake president. The spiritual ability to see, to hear, to remember, and to act upon that lesson was a great blessing in his life and in the lives of many others. Before attending her sacrament meetings, Sister Bednar frequently prays for the spiritual eyes to see those who have a need. Often as she observes the brothers and sisters and children in the congregation, she will feel a spiritual nudge to visit with or make a phone call to a particular person. And when Sister Bednar receives such an impression, she promptly responds and obeys. It often is the case that as soon as the amen is spoken in the benediction, she will talk with a teenager or hug a sister or upon returning home immediately pick up the phone and make a call. As long as I have known Sister Bednar, people have marveled at her capacity to discern and respond to their needs. Often they will ask her, "How did you know?" The spiritual gift of being quick to observe has enabled her to see and to act promptly and has been a tremendous blessing in the lives of many people. Your president, Elder Samuelson, participates each month in a church board of education meeting in Salt Lake City. President Hinckley serves as the chair of that board. The counselors in the first presidency, several members of the Quorum of the Twelve, and other general authorities and general auxiliary leaders also sit on that board. During my years of service at Brigham Young University, Idaho, I also was blessed to participate in monthly board meetings. At the conclusion of the June 2004 board meeting, President Hinckley called upon Elder David B. Haight to offer the benediction. It was the last board meeting in which Elder Haight ever participated. At the age of 97, he had some difficulty as he tried to stand and offer the prayer. After several attempts to rise to his feet, President Hinckley courteously said, "David, it is all right," suggesting, I believe, that it was permissible for Elder Haight to remain in his chair and offer the prayer. Elder Haight responded in a voice that was both firm and appropriate and said, "President, I must stand." There was simply no way that mighty apostle was going to sit and pray in the presence of the First Presidency and his colleagues of the Twelve. And of greater importance, he was not going to sit as he communicated with his Heavenly Father. So once again, Elder Haight worked to stand and was successful. I shall never forget the spirit I felt as I listened to Elder Haight pray. I hope on that occasion I was quick to observe a powerful lesson about the dignity and the humility that should always attend our prayers. In my present calling, I am blessed by Elder Haight's example and feel a deep sense of gratitude for what I saw and felt and learned that day. Sister Bednar and I are acquainted with a returned missionary who had dated a special young woman for a period of time. This young man cared for the young woman very much, and he was desirous of making his relationship with her more serious. He was considering and hoping for engagement and marriage. Now, this relationship was developing during the precise time that President Hinckley counseled the Relief Society sisters and young women of the church to wear only one earring in each ear. The young man waited patiently over a period of time for the young woman to remove her extra earrings, but she did not take them out. This was a valuable piece of information for this young man, and he felt unsettled about her non-responsiveness to a prophet's pleading. For this and other reasons, he ultimately stopped dating the young woman because he was looking for an eternal companion who had the courage to promptly and quietly obey the counsel of the prophet in all things and at all times. The young man was quick to observe that the young woman was not quick to observe. Now, before I continue, I presume that some of you might have difficulty with my last example. In fact, this particular illustration of the young man being quick to observe may even fan the flames of controversy on campus, resulting in letters of disagreement and even outrage to the Daily Universe. You may believe the young man was too judgmental, or that basing an eternally important decision, even in part, upon such a supposedly minor issue is silly or fanatical. Perhaps you were bothered because the example focuses upon a young woman who failed to respond to prophetic counsel instead of a young man. I simply invite you to consider and ponder the power of being quick to observe and what was actually observed in the case I just described. The issue was not earrings. Now, one final example. I have long been fascinated by the nature of the interaction between the Spirit of the Lord and Nephi, found in 1 Nephi chapters 11 through 14. As you recall, Nephi desired to see and hear and know the things his father Lehi had seen in the vision of the tree of life. In chapters 11 through 14, the Holy Ghost assists Nephi in learning about the nature and meaning of his father's vision. Interestingly, 13 times in these chapters, the Spirit of the Lord directs Nephi to look as a fundamental feature of the learning process. Nephi repeatedly was counseled to look, and because he was quick to observe, he beheld the tree of life, the mother of the Savior, the rod of iron, and the Lamb of God, the Son of the Eternal Father. I have only described a few of the spiritually significant things Nephi saw. You may want to study these chapters in greater depth and learn from and about Nephi's learning. As you study and ponder, please keep in mind that Nephi would not have seen what he desired to see. He would not have known what he needed to know. And he could not have done what he ultimately needed to do if he had not been quick to observe. Brothers and sisters, that same truth applies to you and to me. Quick to observe, prompt to watch and to obey, a simple gift that blesses us individually and in our families and extends blessings to so many other people. Each of us can and should strive to be worthy of this significant spiritual gift, even the capacity of being quick to observe. Let me now address the question of why the spiritual gift of being quick to observe is so vital for us in the world in which we do now and will yet live. Simply stated, being quick to observe is an antecedent to and is linked with the spiritual gift of discernment. And for you and for me, discernment is a light of protection and direction in a world that grows increasingly dark. Much like faith precedes the miracle, much like baptism by water comes before the baptism by fire, much like gospel milk should be digested before gospel meat, much like clean hands can lead to a pure heart, and much like the ordinances of the Aaronic priesthood are necessary before a person can receive the higher ordinances of the Melchizedek priesthood, so being quick to observe is a prerequisite to and a preparation for the gift of discernment. We can only hope to obtain that supernal gift of discernment and its light of protection and direction if we are quick to observe, if we both look and obey. President George Q. Cannon, who served as a counselor to four presidents of the church, taught powerfully about the spiritual gift of discernment. Quote, "One of the gifts of the gospel, which the Lord has promised to those who enter into covenant with him, is the gift of discerning, a gift which is not much thought of by many and probably seldom prayed for. Yet it is a gift that is of exceeding value and one that should be enjoyed by every Latter-day Saint. Now, the gift of discerning of spirits not only gives men and women who have it the power to discern the spirit with which others may be possessed or influenced, but it gives them the power to discern the spirit which influences themselves. They are able to detect a false spirit and also to know when the Spirit of God reigns within them. In private life, this gift is of great importance to the Latter-day Saints. Possessing and exercising this gift, they will not allow any evil influence to enter into their hearts or to prompt them in their thoughts, their words, or their acts. They will repel it. And if perchance such a spirit should get possession of them, as soon as they witness its effects, they will expel it, or in other words, refuse to be led or prompted by it." Close quote. Can you and I recognize how crucial this spiritual gift is in our lives today, and how being quick to observe is a powerful invitation for the blessings of discernment? President Stephen L. Richards, who served as a counselor to President David O. McKay, has provided additional instruction about the nature and blessings of discernment. Quote, "First, I mention the gift of discernment embodying the power to discriminate between right and wrong. I believe that this gift, when highly developed, arises largely out of an acute sensitivity to impressions, spiritual impressions, if you will, to read under the surface, as it were, to detect hidden evil, and more importantly, to find the good that may be concealed. The highest type of discernment is that which perceives in others and uncovers for them their better natures, the good inherent within them. Every member in the restored Church of Christ could have this gift if he willed to do so. He could not be deceived with the sophistries of the world. He could not be led astray by pseudo-prophets and subversive cults. Even the inexperienced would recognize false teachings, in a measure at least. We ought to be grateful every day of our lives for this sense, which keeps alive a conscience which constantly alerts us to the dangers inherent in wrongdoers and sin." Close quote. As we integrate the teachings of Presidents Cannon and Richards, we learn that the gift of discernment operates basically in four ways. First, as we read under the surface, discernment helps us detect hidden error and evil in others. Second, and more important, it helps us detect hidden errors and evil in ourselves. Thus, the spiritual gift of discernment is not exclusively about discerning other people and situations. But as President Cannon taught, it is also about discerning things as they really are within us. Third, it helps us find and bring forth the good that may be concealed in others. And fourth, it helps us find and bring forth the good that may be concealed in us. Oh, what a blessing and a source of protection and direction is the spiritual gift of discernment. The teachings of Presidents Cannon and Richards concerning the power of discernment to detect hidden evil and to identify good that may be concealed become even more important to you and to me in light of a specific element of Lehi's vision. In the vision, various groups of individuals were pressing forward that they might obtain the path which led unto the tree of life. The straight and narrow path came along by the rod of iron, even to the tree. And the mist of darkness described in the vision represents the temptations of the devil, which blind the eyes of the children of men and lead them into broad roads, that they are lost. Now, please pay particular attention to verse 23 in 1 Nephi chapter 8. And let us now liken this scripture to our day and the challenges we face in an increasingly wicked world. And it came to pass that there arose a mist of darkness, yea, even an exceedingly great mist of darkness, insomuch that they who had commenced in the path did lose their way, that they wandered off and were lost. I repeat again for emphasis the truth that discernment is a light of protection and direction in a world that grows increasingly dark. In these latter days, you and I can press forward safely and successfully through the mist of darkness and have a clear sense of spiritual direction. Discernment is so much more than recognizing right from wrong. It helps us to distinguish the relevant from the irrelevant, the important from the unimportant, and the necessary from that which is merely nice. The gift of discernment opens to us vistas that stretch far beyond what can be seen with natural eyes or heard with natural ears. Discerning is seeing with spiritual eyes and feeling with the heart. Seeing and feeling the falsehood of an idea or the goodness in another person. Discerning is hearing with spiritual ears and feeling with the heart. Hearing and feeling the unspoken concern in a statement or the truthfulness of a testimony or doctrine. I have frequently heard President Boy K. Packer counsel members and priesthood leaders that, quote, if all you know is what you see with your natural eyes and hear with your natural ears, then you will not know very much, close quote. His observation should help all of us to appropriately desire and seek for these spiritual gifts. Observing and discerning also enable us to assist others who are seeking to obtain the path and who desire to press forward with a steadfastness in Christ. Blessed with these spiritual gifts, brothers and sisters, we will not lose our way. We will not wander off. We will not be lost. And we can only hope to obtain the supernal gift of discernment and its light of protection and direction if we are quick to observe. As Alma taught his son Helaman, see that ye take care of these sacred things. Yea, see that ye look to God and live. My dear brothers and sisters, I declare my witness, even my special witness, that Jesus is the Christ, our Redeemer and our Savior. I know, I testify, I witness that he lives. And in the authority of the Holy Apostleship, I invoke his blessing upon each of you, that indeed you may desire to be and become quick to observe and truly discerning. In the sacred name of Jesus Christ, amen.
1: Amen.
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5: My beloved brethren, how good it is to be with you once again. I pray for heavenly help as I respond to the opportunity to address you. Beyond this conference center are additional thousands assembled in chapels and in other settings throughout much of the world. A common thread binds all of us together For we have been entrusted to bear the priesthood of God. We're here upon the earth at a remarkable period of its history. Our opportunities are almost limitless, and yet we also face a multitude of challenges, some of them unique to our time. We live in a world where moral values have in great measure been tossed aside, where sin is flagrantly on display, and where temptations to stray from the straight and narrow path surround us. We're faced with persistent pressures and insidious influences, tearing down what is decent and attempting to substitute the shallow philosophies and practices of a secular society. Because of these and other challenges, decisions are constantly before us which can determine our destiny. In order to make the correct decisions, courage is needed. The courage to say no when we should. The courage to say yes when that is appropriate. The courage to do the right thing because it's right. Inasmuch as the trend in society today is rapidly moving away from the values and principles the Lord has given us, we will almost certainly be called upon to defend that which we believe. Will we have the courage to do so? Said President J. Reuben Clark, Jr., who for many years was a member of the First Presidency, "Not unknown are cases where those of presumed faith have felt that since by affirming their full faith, they might call down upon themselves the ridicule of their unbelieving colleagues. They must either modify or explain away their faith, or destructively dilute it, or even pretend to cast it away. Such are hypocrites." Close quote. None of us would wish to wear such a label, and yet we are reluctant to declare our faith in some circumstances. We can help ourselves in our desire to do that which is right if we put ourselves in places and participate in activities where our thoughts are influenced for good and where the Spirit of the Lord will be comfortable. I recall reading some time ago the counsel a father gave to his son when he went away to school. I'll quote it. "If you ever find yourself where you shouldn't ought to be, get out." Close quote. I offer to each of you the same advice. If you ever find yourself where you shouldn't ought to be, get out. The call for courage comes constantly to each of us. Every day of our lives, courage is needed. Not just for the momentous events, but we more often need that as we respond to circumstances around us. Said Scottish poet and novelist Robert Louis Stevenson, and I quote, "Every courage has few witnesses, but yours is no less noble because no drum beats for you and no crowd shouts your name." Close quote. Courage comes in many forms, wrote the Christian author Charles Swindoll. Courage is not limited to the battlefield or to bravely catching a thief in the house. The real tests of courage are much quieter. They are inner tests, like remaining faithful when nobody is looking, like standing alone when you're misunderstood. Close quote. I would add that this inner courage also includes doing the right thing, even though we may be afraid, defending our beliefs at the risk of being ridiculed, and maintaining those beliefs even when threatened with a loss of friends or social status. He who stands steadfastly for that which is right must risk becoming at times disapproved, and unpopular. While serving in the United States Navy in World War II, I learned of brave deeds, instances of valor, and examples of courage, one which I shall never forget was the quiet courage of an 18-year-old seaman, not of our faith, who was not too proud to pray. Of 250 men in the company, he was the only one who each night knelt down by the side of his bunk, at times amidst the jeers of bullies and the jests of unbelievers. With bowed head, he prayed to God. He never wavered. He never faltered. He had courage. I listened not long ago to an example of one who surely seemed to lack this inner courage. A friend told of a spiritual and faith-promoting sacrament meeting she and her husband had attended in their ward. A young man who held the office of priest in the Aaronic priesthood touched the hearts of the entire congregation as he spoke of gospel truths and of the joys of keeping the commandments. He bore a fervent, touching testimony as he stood at the pulpit, appearing clean and neat in his white shirt and tie. Later that same day, as this woman and her husband drove out of their neighborhood, they saw this same young man who had so inspired them just a few hours earlier. Now, however, he presented a completely different picture as he walked down the sidewalk dressed in scuffy clothes and smoking a cigarette. My friend and her husband were not only greatly disappointed and saddened, but they were also confused by how he could be so convincingly one person in sacrament meeting and then so quickly seem to be someone else entirely. Brethren, are you the same person wherever you are and whatever you're doing? The person our Heavenly Father wants you to be and the person you know you should be. In an interview published in a national magazine, well-known American NCAA basketball player Jabari Parker, a member of the church, was asked to share the best advice he'd received from his father. Replied Jabari, and I quote, "My father said, just be the same person you are in the dark that you are in the night." The light. I'll requote it. "Just be the same person in the dark that you are in the light." Close quote. Important advice, brethren, for all of us. Our scriptures are filled with examples of the type of courage needed by each one of us today. The prophet Daniel exhibited supreme courage, standing up for that which he knew to be right, and by demonstrating the courage to pray, though threatened with death, were he to do so. Courage characterized the life of Abinadi, as shown by his willingness to offer his life rather than to deny the truth. Who can help but be inspired by the lives of the 2,000 stripling sons of Helaman, who taught and demonstrated the need for courage to follow the teachings of parents, to be chaste and pure? Perhaps each of these scriptural accounts is crowned by the example of Moroni, who had the courage to persevere in righteousness to the very end. Throughout his life, the prophet Joseph Smith provided countless examples of courage. One of the most dramatic occurred as he and other brethren were chained together. Imagine, chained together and held in an unfinished cabin next to the courthouse in Richmond, Missouri. Parley P. Pratt, which among those held captive, wrote of one particular night, and I quote, "We had lain as if in sleep till the hour of midnight had passed, and our ears and hearts had been pained
1: while we had listened for hours to the obscene jests, the horrid oaths, the dreadful blasphemies, and filthy language of our guards, quote, unquote, continued Elder Pratt. I had listened till I became so disgusted, shocked, horrified, and so filled with the spirit of indignant justice that I could scarcely refrain from rising upon my feet and rebuking the guards. But I had said nothing to Joseph or anyone else, although I lay next to him and knew he was awake. All of a sudden, he arose to his feet and spoke in a voice of thunder, or as the roaring lion, uttering as near as I can recollect the words, "Silence! In the name of Jesus Christ, I rebuke you and command you to be still. I will not live another minute and hear such language. Cease such talk, or you or I die this instant." Close quote. Joseph stood erect in terrible majesty as described by Elder Pratt. He was chained without a weapon, and yet he was calm and dignified. He looked down upon the quailing guards who were shrinking into a corner or crouching at his feet. These seemingly incorrigible men begged his pardon and remained quiet. Not all acts of courage bring such spectacular or immediate results. And yet, all of them do bring peace of mind and a knowledge that right and truth have been defended. It is impossible to stand upright when one plants his roots in the shifting sands of popular opinion and approval. Needed is the courage of a Daniel, an Abinadi, a Moroni, or a Joseph Smith in order for us to hold strong and fast to that which we know is right. They had the courage to do not that which was easy, but that which was right. We will all face fear, experience ridicule, and meet opposition. Let us, all of us, have the courage to defy the consensus, the courage to stand for principle. Courage, not compromise, brings the smile of God's approval. Courage becomes a living and an attractive virtue when it is regarded not only as a willingness to die manfully, but also as the determination to live decently. As we move forward, striving to live as we should, we will surely receive help from the Lord and can find comfort in His words. I love His promise, recorded in the book of Joshua. "I will not fail thee, nor forsake thee. Be strong and of a good courage. Be not afraid, neither be thou dismayed. For the Lord thy God is with thee whithersoever thou goest." Close quote. My beloved brethren, with the courage of our convictions, may we declare with the Apostle Paul, "I am not ashamed of the gospel of Christ." And then with that same courage, may we follow Paul's counsel. Be thou an example of the believers in word, in conversation, in charity, in spirit, in faith, in purity. Catastrophic conflicts come and go, but the war waged for the souls of men continues without abatement. Like a clarion call comes the word of the Lord to you, to me, and to priesthood holders everywhere. "Wherefore now let every man learn his duty and to act in the office in which he's appointed in all diligence." Close quote. Then we will be, as the Apostle Peter declared, even a royal priesthood, united in purpose and endowed with power from on high. May each one leave here tonight with the determination and the courage to say with Job of old, "While my breath is in me, I will not remove mine integrity from me." Close quote. That this may be true is my humble prayer, and I offer it sincerely in the name of Jesus Christ our Lord. Amen.
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7: One cold and snowy afternoon. It was a cold and snowy day at the Bishop's Storehouse in Linden, Utah, and the forecasters were predicting more snow during the next several days. A man with a multicolored bicycle helmet walked up to the Bishop's Storehouse. He was bundled up and had a towel wrapped around his neck for warmth. Most of his teeth were missing, and those that were still there were badly decayed. His clothes were dirty and worn. Within a few minutes of talking with this helmet-clad stranger, our newest welfare missionary had tears streaming down her cheeks. He had come to the storehouse because he thought it was a place he could get food stamps. This sister missionary had never talked to a homeless person, in fact, had never seen anyone quite like him up close. Her heart was deeply touched as she talked to this seemingly forgotten child of God. Since he didn't have a bishop's order, she went into our kitchen and took some of the food from the lunch we had just finished, put it in a sack, and took it outside to give to our new friend. When she returned, still misty, she was told that we could make out a transient bishop's order and provide something for him to eat for a few days, something he could carry on his bicycle. We approached him and started a conversation. It was apparent that he was mentally challenged, but was able to express his appreciation for the help that was offered. All he wanted was something to eat and to get a place that was warm. I noticed his bicycle leaning against a tree out in the front of our store. He had two large plastic bags hanging from the front handlebars and two large saddle-type bags hung over the fender of the rear tire. It appeared that everything this man owned was either on his body or on that bicycle. He traveled by pushing this rickety bike and slept in a makeshift tent. We called the transient bishop in Provo and asked him to arrange for the man to stay the night in a nearby hotel. One of our male senior missionaries offered to load the man and his possessions, including the bicycle, into the back of a pickup truck and take him to the hotel. As the missionary helped him carry his things to his room, he noticed that his sleeping bag consisted of a wet blanket wrapped in a piece of blue plastic. His bicycle was held together with pieces of wire. When the missionary returned to the storehouse, we learned that this man had come from Panguitch and was headed to St. George, but had gotten confused and came north to Utah County. He mentioned that he knew of a campground in Nephi where he could stay and not be hurt or bothered. Evidently, this simple man had encountered some physical abuse during his hard life on the road. Our transient bishop met with the man the following morning at the hotel to determine if he was mentally capable of getting to and surviving in a warmer place like St. George. The bishop bought him a bus ticket to St. George, called the manager of Deseret Industries in St. George, and talked with the bishop assigned to work with transients to see if someone could meet him at the bus depot. Once there, they arranged for a room for a night and got him a usable bicycle from Deseret Industries. When our sister missionary witnessed what the Lord's welfare plan could do to care for the truly poor and needy, her tears of sadness turned into tears of joy.
6: 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For a transcript of this episode or additional information about the Church's efforts to care for those in need and promote self-reliance, please visit us at www.providentliving.org. 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
8: Elder Alexander Dushku, General Authority 70. Elder Alexander Dushku's parents joined the church in Boston, Massachusetts, USA, after visiting the World's Fair in New York City in 1964. His father was spiritually moved by what he learned about the gospel in a church-sponsored pavilion, and he invited missionaries to teach him and his soon-to-be wife. His parents were new to the church when he was born, but Elder Dushku said he always knew he was going to serve a mission. It wasn't until I got on my mission that I began to really understand the glory of missionary work and just how powerful it can be, said Elder Dushku, who served in the Portugal-Lisbon mission from 1986 to 1988. It just completely opened my eyes to the kingdom of God and what it means. Elder Dushku believes that the church's membership has great potential to make a difference in the world. While our numbers might be small, they are meaningful and powerful, he said. We walk with Christ, arm in arm, and then we walk with each other. We ourselves become the hands and the voice of the Lord in lifting and strengthening others. Alexander Dushku was born on November 17, 1966, to Nicholas and Donnelly Dushku in Fairfield, California, USA. Elder Dushku married Jennifer Burnham in 1988 in the Salt Lake Temple. They have 8 children and 9 grandchildren. Elder Dushku earned a bachelor's degree in economics from Brigham Young University in 1990. He received a Juris Doctorate from BYU's J. Reuben Clark Law School in 1993. He worked for a national public interest law firm and clerked on the U.S. Court of Appeals for the Seventh Circuit prior to his most recent employment with the Curtin McConkie Law Firm in Salt Lake City, where he focused on the First Amendment of the U.S. Constitution and religious freedom. Elder Dushku was serving as a stake president at the time of his call. He has also served as bishop, high counselor, bishopric counselor, and elders quorum president.
9: Peace, be still, calming our storms. The Lord's miracles showed that sometimes he calms the storm, and sometimes he calms the sailor. By Stephen Turcotte, physics faculty, Brigham Young University, Idaho. Each of us are affected by storms or trials at different stages of our lives. The nature and duration of these storms vary and are unique to our circumstances. Often these challenges take us by surprise. As much as we try to prepare for the storms of life, we often find that we don't have the power within us to calm them. The ministry and miracles of Jesus Christ offer us hope that we can have help as we face these storms. The Savior performed 2 of these miracles on the Sea of Galilee. In both cases, the Savior and his apostles were crossing the sea at night in the midst of severe storms. A careful study of the spiritual and physical aspects of these 2 miracles can teach us some important lessons about the Savior's power to help us weather our own storms. Sometimes he calms the storm. The miracle, Mark chapter 4, verses 35 through 41. Mark tells us that the first of these 2 miracles took place after Jesus had spent a good portion of the day teaching the multitude by the Sea of Galilee. The multitude sat on a hill overlooking the sea, and the Savior sat in a boat. In the evening, the Savior and his apostles boarded a boat to cross to the eastern side of the sea. Soon, however, the boat was engulfed in a severe storm. While the Savior was sleeping peacefully, his disciples worked desperately to preserve their lives. The winds and high waves threatened to sink the ship. Finally, in desperation, the apostles awoke the Savior with their anguished words, "Master, carest thou not that we perish?" Then the great miracle. And the wind ceased, and there was a great calm. And he said unto them, "Why are ye so fearful? How is it that ye have no faith?" The physics. The unique geography of the Sea of Galilee makes it susceptible to windstorms. At 13 miles long and 8 miles wide, the sea sits at an elevation of 690 feet below sea level, with hills surrounding it. Some of the hills soar as high as 2,000 feet above the sea. In the evening, the warm, moist air above the water will often rise, while cooler air from the hills rapidly descends, creating high wind speeds at the water's surface. In addition, the Sea of Galilee is relatively shallow, with a maximum depth of 250 feet, which tends to produce larger waves when wind speeds are high. Although advances have been made in modeling and predicting storms, humans do not have the capability to control them. Only over the past century have we learned how we can affect both weather and

0: miracle is that the Savior has power over the elements. It was the Savior who created the land, waters, atmosphere, and everything on the earth. In the creation, he had the power to command the elements, and they obeyed. The miracle of calming the storm demonstrated that he had this same power during his mortal ministry. I believe that the Savior was teaching about the saving and protecting power he has. The winds of evil can cause all sorts of tumultuous waves in our lives. As we look to the Savior, we can be protected from evil and its effects. We can be saved from spiritual destruction. The Savior truly has the power to calm the storms in our lives. Sometimes the storms are calmed quickly, and other times we have to endure the storms for a season. But remember that similar winds can cause greater waves on shallow water compared with deep water. As we deepen our faith in the Savior, we will find we are less affected by spiritual winds and waves that would have once threatened to overwhelm us. Sometimes he calms the sailor. The miracle. When a large multitude followed the Savior to a secluded area, he taught them and then miraculously fed them. In the evening, he sent the disciples out on a boat to go ahead of him across the sea. He dispersed the multitude, and then he went up a nearby hill to pray. There was a strong headwind on the sea, and the disciples had made little progress. Later that night, the Savior chose to meet up with them in a miraculous way, by walking on the water. When Peter saw him, he wanted to leave the comparative safety of the boat to emulate the Savior and walk on water. Peter was initially successful, but when fear took over, he began to sink, until the Savior rescued him. The physics. One of the physical implications of this miracle is that the Savior's understanding of gravity, fluid dynamics, and other principles of physics is on a level far above our own. Our scientific understanding of gravity, for example, has developed over time. In the 1600s, Sir Isaac Newton mathematically described gravity as a force that acts between any two masses in the universe. The English scientist Henry Cavendish, at the end of the 18th century, demonstrated that there is a measurable force of gravity. The view of gravity as a force changed when Albert Einstein published his general theory of relativity in 1915. His explanation of gravity, which is now widely accepted, is that masses create a distortion of the fabric of both time and space. As our understanding of gravity has grown, we have applied that understanding in ways that have changed our perception of the limitations that gravity imposes upon us. For example, imagine what it would have been like to be one of the thousands in New York City along the Hudson River in 1909 as Wilbur Wright soared up into the sky and flew over the river and around the Statue of Liberty. The people of that day were in awe as Wilbur Wright seemed to defy gravity. They had witnessed a miracle, the miracle of flight. The lessons. The miracle of the Savior walking on the Sea of Galilee shows that we still have much to learn about gravity and other physical laws. There are so many things we don't completely understand. The Savior may also have been teaching his disciples then and now about his power to strengthen, lift, and enable. We all face the wind and waves of challenges in this life. As with Peter, so it is with us. Sometimes the storms are not abated, and the only way through them and on to our eternal destiny is to step out into the storm with a determined focus on the Savior. We have to have faith in the Savior's enabling power to help us overcome our own fears and limitations. This is an important theme that weaves through both of these miracles. There are so many lessons from these miracles that will help and inspire us as we progress along our own journey. The miracles of the Savior stand as a great witness of His divinity, His intelligence, and His great atoning sacrifice for each of us. Through His power, we can have peace when the waves threaten to engulf us, and we can have confidence that He will lift us to a higher realm in the kingdom of our Father. He truly has the power to calm the storms, as well as the sailors. Read by Wes Nelson.
1: The church is here, Auckland, New Zealand. Auckland is the most populous urban area in the country. The first convert to the Church of Jesus Christ of Latter-day Saints in New Zealand was baptized in 1854. Today, the church in New Zealand has 116,900 members, approximately. 30 stakes, 229 wards and branches, and 3 missions. 1 temple under renovation in Hamilton, 1 being built in Auckland.

0: all things bear witness. Fabian and Adrian Kehoe and their daughter enjoy life on a farm in the Marumaco Valley. "We are grateful for the bounty of this land," Adrian says, "and all of these things bear witness of a loving creator." Read by Emily Flegel-Gubler.
1: Portraits of Faith. Luis Oviedo, Utah, USA. None of us doubted that my son Alan had been seriously injured, just as none of us doubted that Heavenly Father honored our faith and the priesthood blessing Alan received in the mountains that day after his accident. When Alan left the hospital the next morning, we all knew we had witnessed something miraculous. Read by Wes Nelson.
2: Book of Mormon Art, Prepared for Battle. While Amalekia had thus been obtaining power by fraud and deceit, Moroni, on the other hand, had been preparing the minds of the people to be faithful unto the Lord their God. Yea, he had been strengthening the armies of the Nephites and erecting small forts or places of resort, throwing up banks of earth round about to enclose his armies, and also building walls of stone to encircle them about. Alma, chapter 48, verse 7-8. This voice was created using artificial intelligence.
3: 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Alberta, Canada, as told to Allison R. Wood, Church Magazines. My father's safe return during World War II helped me appreciate the miracle of family history work after I joined the church.
4: Book of Mormon Art, Alma and Amulek. And Alma went forth, and also Amulek, among the people, to declare the words of God unto them, and they were filled with the Holy Ghost. Alma chapter 8, verse 30.
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6: I extol those who with loving care and compassionate concern feed the hungry, clothe the naked, and house the homeless. He who notes the sparrows fall will not be unmindful of such service.
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8: I'm your host today, Rob Bouchard. Today, we're taking you to Colorado, where members of the Fort Collins Stake contacted us about an impressive service project they did back in February. Organized by the Stake Relief Society, hundreds of sisters decided to roll up their sleeves, dust off their sewing machines, and got to work serving people they didn't even know and will likely never even meet. That may sound discouraging, but that's really the exciting thing about it. These projects represent a form of service in its least selfish, perhaps purest form. The sisters may never see the end result of their service, but that didn't matter to them, because they're doing the Lord's work. Not to mention, they had a lot of fun in the process. So sit back and enjoy the show. Today, we take you inside a day of service.
9: This is a great thing we're doing. It's great to be a part of it.
8: Now, for those of you at home, let me set the stage for you. On this specific day, there are hundreds of sisters mulling around the Fort Collins Stake Center. You can probably hear it at home. They're busily completing multiple service projects that this stake has taken on, which include a massive blood drive, a book drive, making ear pillows and rice pillows for cancer patients, and many more. Perhaps their flagship project, though, is sewing hundreds of little colorful dresses for girls in Africa. The walls are already lined with many of them. This is truly an impressive event, both visually and spiritually. It was inspired by the purpose of Relief Society and President Monson's story of what he calls the warm fuzzies service can bring into each of our lives. We'll get to all of that in a moment, but first we'll introduce you to Stake President Russ McClure. He explains how this impressive event got started.
10: I'm Russ McClure. I'm the stake president in the Fort Collins, Colorado stake. Sister Hanks and the Stake Relief Society presidency really submitted this to us as a proposal. I think they saw the idea for the little dresses in Africa on television and thought, what a great project we can be a part of that. And so it is, it's a really neat thing. So they proposed it, we approved it, they made it happen, and just look around. It's awesome.
11: I'm Melody Andrews.
12: I'm Lynette Hanks.
8: Sister Lynette Hanks is the Stake Relief Society president. No. Melody Andrews is her counselor.
11: These are called pillowcase dresses. They're not all necessarily made out of pillowcases, but we found this idea by an article that was in Mormon Times showing a ward that had done it. And so we Googled it on the computer and found the website and just went from there. We've just had so much fun with these dresses.
12: Well, the majority of the fabric and pillowcases were all donated by Sisters in Our Stake, and we had some of them make some ahead of time and started decorating the cultural hall yesterday with pinning them up on the walls and hanging them.
11: These are the kits that we made. We had local stores that actually gave us donations, and so we were able to buy some Ziploc bags, and we would label those with the size of the dresses, and in those bags we have little kits where we've made the dresses and put in pockets and bias tape and elastic so that they're ready for the sisters to sew up.
12: We were able to work with some of the single adult sisters. We have a ward here, two wards actually, of single adult students, and we were able to meet with them two different occasions, and it was wonderful. And you know, a lot of them just really did not know anything about what we were doing, like how to do it, how to make bias tape, how to even sew some of them. And we had one sister who brought a non-member friend who had never sewn, and she just had a great experience too. And it was wonderful to be with those young sisters as well and have that time one-on-one with them. And now a lot of them are sitting at the machines confidently trying to sew, and it's like, yay, this is good.
11: We've worked for several weeks prior to this event, and at home there's been a lot of work put into it before the day of the event, and if we could do anything different, we would have started sooner so that we could have involved more Relief Society groups. We put the kits out several weeks on Sundays. People would take the kits, and so a lot of people showed up today with finished dresses, which I think helped build the momentum, excitement for the event also. So, but we just wish we'd have started sooner and maybe worked with some young women's groups and, you know, got Relief Society meetings going, making these. We're hoping that this will spark some interest in sewing in some of our younger sisters that haven't experienced that. I know some of them, this is their first experience sewing, and they've really enjoyed it.
8: Now let's paint more of a picture for you at home. As the sisters mentioned, the walls are already covered with a rainbow of dresses. There are bright pinks, golds, greens, and an array of different patterns. And they're not done. They plan to have...
12: Wow. Over 100 at least, don't you think?
11: Yeah, I would think probably 150 to 200. We think we have around 300. We lost count after 200. The thing that's made our dresses really unique is that we made our own bias tape. That made the project affordable, and a lot of us have learned a very useful skill now in learning how to make bias tape that's went around the edges of the dresses and is used for the ties to hold the dresses up.
8: You can probably hear the dozens of sewing machines in the other room buzzing away. Let's allow Sister Hanks and Sister Andrews to give us a little tour of this massive sewing room.
12: We've got the chalkboards pulled from the different rooms to hang dresses on now, too, and there's just all different varieties. There's some that are actually pillowcases and some that are just sewn from the fabric, and my favorite one is over here. I don't know if you can see it right now, but the second one over there, it's just very cute with the polka dots and the flowers on it. So we've just got walls of dresses here. As we go around the corner of the cultural hall, just more and more dresses, and it's just fun to look at each one of them and see the details on them and the love that each sister has added to it. You know, they could have just made the dress, but they've added lace and rickrack and buttons and just make them very sweet and precious.
11: And all of those things were donated also. People just brought in all their leftover ribbons and lace and buttons, and it's just added to the beauty of the dresses.
12: So we've got sisters sewing away here, and the curtain of dresses behind them, and just, you know, it's not even a single row of dresses. We've got, you know, stacked layers of dresses on the walls.
11: We set up tables that would accommodate approximately 36 sewing machines today. Each table had six, and most of those have been used today, plus a few extra ones that were set up in other places. But that was our goal, to have around 40 sewing machines set up today.
12: Well, and it's really, really sweet to see just the interaction between the ages of sisters, too. Like right here, we have a young sister in our single adult ward, and she's sitting by an elderly sister. And, you know, Sister Beck has talked about sociality and service, and you just hear the chatting in the background, and it's just neat to see friendships be formed and just them helping each other, you know. Got sisters behind you. They're sewing up the ear pillows, too. We've pre-sewed the majority of them. It's like an 8-inch square of fleece, and then we've just zigzagged around the edges, and then there's a center hole. They're for the local hospice here. They use them for their residents, their patients who are dying and not moving, and it helps prevent them from getting bed sores on their ears. And they say they can't keep them in stock, so we've probably got hundreds of them here.
11: Yeah, they may never need any more again.
8: As the sisters mentioned earlier, everything here was donated, and that fact alone is a miracle in itself. Meet Sister Melanie Mortensen. Her official calling is to be a Cub Scout Committee chairperson. So she wasn't required, by virtue of her calling, to donate or help organize the Relief Society event. However, the Spirit worked through her to provide an impressive donation for the Dresses Project.
13: I'm actually the Cub Scout Committee chair in the Timberline Ward. I had to come and observe and help. This event was announced last fall, and when it was announced, the day after, an opportunity came up to get fabric that was normally worth about $9,000. And in talking to the gentleman, instead of selling it for $300, he sold it for $200. And a foundation of this fabric is in this room. And I really felt like it was Heavenly Father opening a door to be able to provide a lot of fabric for this, to be able to take care of this. This is super fabric. I mean, it's not thin, it's not see-through. It'll last those girls a long time, so that as they're washing it and it gets the wear and tear, that it'll have a terrific life on it, and it'll give them a good use.
8: So the fabric is sturdy and thick, but as any dad of girls will tell you, if it's not pretty, they won't wear it. Sister Mortensen says this fabric won't be a problem.
13: It's beautiful fabric, you know, and it doesn't need a slip, which, you know, is significant for girls. And I think that was part of the blessing, because we didn't have to worry about lining them or adding an extra layer so that the girls would have privacy. We've got everything from lemon yellow to neon greens to, oh, beautiful, passionate purple, and blues, reds, grays, lilac. We've got so many different, they're all a basic style where it has, for a lot of these, because we started with our own fabric, we could do a seam down the back, and then it's got two little small divots on either side to have the armpit, shoulder area, and then those have bias to go all the way around and then tie on each shoulder. So it gives the opportunity for the girls to really grow into these dresses, and they should be able to wear them for a lot of years because of the style. There's also elastic across the top and the front and the back to, again, provide privacy for when they lean over and as they grow older.
8: So what happens to the dresses once they're finished?
13: From here, they're going to be taken and, you know, of course, all gathered. And there's a facility that actually ships them overseas and makes sure that they end up appropriately to the right countries, because certain countries don't allow these. And so it has to go to certain countries specifically. So it goes to the orphanages to help the little kids who at this point have no clothing at all. And they literally have nothing. And so adding the pockets was a last minute idea to be able to give these girls an extra hand, basically, to store things. That's one of the things we're trying to add to almost every dress, at least one, if not three or four, because, you know, girls have a lot of responsibility in those cultures, and it gives them an extra hand.
8: I think that we can all get a glimpse into the special nature of this project, from the leaders like Sister Hanks and Sister Andrews, all the way down to the everyday Relief Society sister like Sister Mortensen. They've really put their hearts into this.
13: For me, it was kind of inspiration. When it was announced in Relief Society, it was the very next day that the fabric was found for this unusual price. And it just felt so much like this is what Heavenly Father needed to be done and for the service that needed to be done for these children. It's been actually very humbling because to have that literally fall in your hands and, you know, it to go with pillowcases, which was the original idea, around here, those are kind of a prime commodity, even in the thrift stores. So you're looking at least one, if not $2 per pillowcase. And since it was donated, the cost for the fabric dropped immensely. And for me, it's been just an absolute incredible thing to watch so many sisters get so excited. And, you know, they've been taking this stuff home and cutting it into their own bias tape. You know, and nothing fills you like, you know, with the Holy Ghost, like service. These ladies are all smiling. They're excited. They're talking to each other and sharing, look what I'm doing, look what I'm doing. They're just individually, you know, the air here is just filled with the Spirit. I mean, there's such a warmth in this room that, you know, it's almost tangible.
8: We hope you're feeling at home what Sister Mortensen described, this almost tangible warmth in the room. Let's move on.
14: That's my pillow!
15: That's her pillow.
14: Yeah.
15: Oh,
14: cute!
15: The ones you donated.
14: Oh, well,
15: she donated
14: yeah.
15: this pillowcase. It's an heirloom.
14: Oh, it looks so
15: nice. It's an heirloom?
14: Nice. Well, yeah, I got it from some grandcestor,
15: okay.
14: You know, that...
15: Really?
14: But I... We still have a girly house, and it never got out of the closet. So here it is. It's going to be on some little...
15: It is so
14: some
15: little beautiful. Beautiful.
14: You did a beautiful job. Fun. Thank you.
8: Ruth Ann Everett is another everyday sister in the Fort Collins Stake who also took this project to heart. Her donation was especially touching.
16: Yes, she has all boys. That's why she said there's never been room for it in my house because she has all boys.
15: She donated a whole bunch of really beautiful pink, kind of girly looking heirloom pillowcases. And we've turned them into beautiful dresses today.
16: I love this green and white striped one over there.
15: I did that.
16: We used to have pillows or sheets like that.
15: Well, I got it at the art. I got it at the thrift store.
16: It's like 1970s.
15: I know. I got it at the thrift store. I got another one. I'm quite finished.
17: I'm trying to get more involved in the ward and more involved in the community, and I'm involved in some charity around town, and just wanted to learn about what they were doing and meet more of my sisters.
8: Sister Cheryl Ann Allen is new to the Fort Collins Stake. She was baptized just over a year ago.
17: I am in the process of making a dress today. I don't sew, but I'm learning how to sew today. So it's been fun. It's been interesting. I'm learning something new and feeling really good about it. It is my first experience sewing, yes. So I've asked a lot of questions and I've received a lot of help, and I will get a dress made before the day is out.
8: Despite this being her first attempt at sewing one of these dresses, Sister Rollin explains why to her this project is about more than sewing.
17: I have seen so much commitment out here today and the sisters, and just I look around and I think about the preparation that it took to put this day together. I mean, someone had to cut out all of this material and get the patterns ready for us and set up all of the machines, and and provide the food and just all the materials and everything that was involved in putting this together. There were so many hands at work here, and there was so much love involved, and such a strong show of faith and community and service and doing what Heavenly Father wants us to do and being obedient to that and being an example to all of those around us so that others can look at us and say, wow, how organized are they? How wonderful are they? How happy are they? I want a little bit of that too. How do I get that? It feels wonderful to be here. I'm completely overjoyed with the turnout, the amount of sisters that's here, the amount of love and laughter that's being shared, and the creativity in making the dresses and trying to make each one unique for each little girl out there that will be so happy to have it and wear it. It's just been an overwhelming feeling of love, and the Spirit is here today, and the Holy Spirit is so strong here today. It's like little beams of light and little stars all throughout this auditorium. It's absolutely wonderful.
8: Let's move on to another project here in Fort Collins. This one involves a unique combination, sewing and rice.
16: We've got rice pillows. It's getting late, huh? Getting filled. We originally started with a bunch of bags, flannel bags, that were already pre-sewn with a side left open, and then we've had sisters putting rice in them today, and then we're going to sew them closed, and the hospice will use these to warm up in the microwave and be able to keep their residents warm, their patients warm.
15: This is our table for cutting. We have more donation of fabric today. People are cutting out the ear pillows that we were talking about earlier because we had more fleece come in, and we're just stuffing those with fiber fill.
16: I actually had a friend in hospice a couple years ago, and that was something that I had taken to her too, and she really appreciated that. So I was really touched by the need that they had for people. You know, they really do use these things. And anyways, we ran out of rice earlier, and we were able to get more rice, and now we have rice and no more bags. So it's a good problem to have. It's been great.
18: You're doing it. I'm Janice Kovac.
19: And I'm Holly Kovac.
18: Okay, go over to that side a little bit. Yep.
8: Meet Janice and Holly Kovac, a mother-daughter team working together in the sewing room. They're working on another sewing project, ear pillows.
18: Well, we wanted to help do service for the world or the community and help as much as we can. We were both standing over at the ear pillows, stuffing them, and we were going to cut out the holes for the ears and the material. And we are sitting there chatting and enjoying having fun chatting with each other while we're stuffing the ear pillows.
19: Most of them are made out of fleece. There's a bunch of different bright colors. They have anywhere from sports ones for little boys to fun bright pink polka dots, all those types of colors like that. They have mostly fleece. They have some felt as well. They're beautiful. The dresses as well are absolutely gorgeous. There's plaid and stripes and bright colors. They're absolutely beautiful.
18: I just barely got started on it. And so I've done one, and I was starting to my second one, so I'm going to try and do as many as I can in the next couple hours as possible.
19: I'm on my fourth one for stuffing them today, because we had a presentation this morning, and then there's a line to give blood, and now we're in here doing this, and there are so many women in here working on them, so they're hopefully going to have thousands of them done by the end of today.
18: Maybe we'll turn it into a competition and see who can do the most. We're just grateful to be here and be able to help those in need. It's a great opportunity for us and to share our talents and
19: to learn something.
18: And to serve others. At nothing greater than that.
8: Now, the Kovacs are like many sisters here. They don't sew.
19: Oh, no.
18: No. Which we are not.
19: We do not sew.
18: That's why we are stuffing. But it's our way to help. Yes. Well, since we don't sew, it's probably a fault I never taught her, but I didn't learn as a child either, so we are good stuffers, and wherever we can help, that's what we're here to do.
8: Realizing this challenge of sisters not knowing how to sew, the Stake Relief Society and individual Ward Relief Society spent the months before the project training people so that they would have the skills needed to complete this project.
19: For prep work for this, the Relief Society presidency actually helped teach a few of the girls in the singles ward who didn't know how to sew to do a little bit. And so I got to learn how to sew the ear pillows, which are not very difficult at all, but it made me feel like I could contribute a little bit.
20: I've sewn for about since I was 8. My mom taught me well.
8: Sister Sherry Schloss helped prepare the non-sewing sisters for this massive sewing undertaking.
20: It was really great. I had a couple of the girls from the single ward, and they hadn't done dresses before, and in fact, some of them hadn't sewn before. So it was really fun for them to be able to say that they had made a dress, and figuring out how to do it and just being excited after every seam. If you can sew a straight seam, you are enlisted for the work. It's really easy, and that's part of the fun of it, is because you can feel successful and you don't have to have a lot of knowledge about how to do things. And then when your project's finished, it looks as good as someone else who's had a lot of experience. So it makes it fun for everyone. It's just been lots of fun. We've just been laughing a lot, and when we make mistakes, we're all, oh yeah, we did that, and just kind of each other's cheerleaders and helping each other out. And so the spirit's been really strong, and you just feel like you're doing something really important, and it's going to make a difference.
8: Whether sewing or stuffing, you can tell this project was organized very carefully so that everyone at all skill levels would be able to contribute. But there's more. For those who really don't feel drawn to the sewing projects, there's a number of other projects sisters can help with. There's a book drive, clothing drive, and if you're really daring, the blood drive. This project in particular attracted the Brethren of the Fort Collins Stake as well.
21: No, it doesn't hurt. It's easy.
8: Meet Brother Paul Wilbur of the Parkwood Ward.
22: Excellent. He'll be done.
21: Well, I think you have to be in good health. And there are a bunch of questions they ask you to make sure you're not going to give contaminated blood. Other than that, I think anyone can. I enjoy doing it. It's an easy thing to do, and it's valuable, I think. All of us can get into a situation where we need blood, so someone has to give it if you're going to receive it.
23: Right now, we have a higher demand than we have donors. We've been struggling for the last few weeks to really keep up on our supplies. So this being a large mold for us is great. It'll really help us out.
8: Christy Rusegger is a phlebotomist for the Red Cross. She and her colleague Cassandra Belchinger explained that this event has been especially good for them.
23: Our sign-up is 97, so probably pretty close to that. I would say at least 80. Wonderful turnout. Typical mobiles, in a four-hour period of time, we get about 20 donors. So this is a great, great mobile for us.
24: It's very good. We always have a really good turnout here. In about a six-hour period, we draw about 100 units of blood, and that's a lot. Usually, on a normal day, we get about 30 to 40 units of blood. So for today, that's a really good turnout.
8: All the blood today will go to hospitals and medical centers in northern Colorado.
24: Yeah, right?
8: So let's continue on. Let's introduce you to Sister Stephanie Madsen-Pitcher and Julie Beechamp. Their job during today's project has been to run what they call the Community Room.
25: So we were the committee that there, and there were two others that worked with us in putting together the Community volunteer opportunities. So we took a volunteer resource guide and selected various agencies and within Fort Collins, within Larimer County, and asked them to come present or provide materials for people to volunteer.
26: Different agencies with their materials and the different opportunities that they can provide
27: turnout
26: to us to give volunteer opportunities
27: that are genuinely interesting.
25: So, I mean, we tried to have a variety. So we have everything from Animal House, which is a animal shelter, to just looking around. So we have, like, an organization that serves the homeless. We have an organization that provides transportation, that provides senior services in people's homes. We have the garbage garage that where they recycle, teach kids about recycling and how to use recycling material and for different things. What else? Habitat for Humanity, Women's Build, High Plains Environmental Center, and they're also teaching environmental agent. Let's see, environmental stewardship.
26: It's a shopping mall for volunteer opportunities.
24: 27 years old.
25: It's been done before. I mean, I think at the women's conference a few years ago they had a similar type thing, but. We were assigned, but they got it from another women's conference someplace else in the United States.
26: Well, just from the word, our word is come, community, and we put the two words community, so serving the community.
8: As we mentioned earlier in the program, this entire service day was inspired by President Monson's general conference talk about service, where he mentioned a jar of warm fuzzies he received from a primary which recorded their service project. Here's a clip from President Monson to give you a better idea of what we're talking about.
0: Just over a year ago, I was interviewed by the Church News prior to my birthday. At the conclusion of the interview, the reporter asked what I would consider the ideal gift that members worldwide could give to me. I replied, find someone who's having a hard time or is ill or lonely and do something for him or her. I was overwhelmed when this year for my birthday, I received hundreds of cards and letters from members of the church around the world telling me how they had fulfilled that birthday wish. The acts of service ranged from assembling humanitarian kits to doing yard work. Dozens and dozens of primaries challenged the children to provide service. And then those acts of service were recorded and sent to me. I must say that the methods for recording them were creative. Many came in the form of pages put together into various shapes and sizes of books. Some contained cards or pictures drawn or colored by the children. One very creative primary sent a large jar containing hundreds of what they called warm fuzzies. I wouldn't have known what a warm fuzzy was. Each one representing an act of service performed during the year by one of the children in the primary. I can only imagine the happiness these children experienced. As they told of their service and then placed a warm fuzzy in the jar.
8: With President Monson's experience in mind, here in the community room, aside from getting multiple ideas on how to serve, sisters also got a Fort Collins spin on the warm fuzzy concept for their good works.
26: Well, you get the warm fuzzies from serving other people, so they're little fuzzy creatures with antennas and eyes, and then it has our message on the community, and have you received your warm fuzzy today? And you get a warm fuzzy by serving others, and so as you go around and learn about how you can serve others by volunteering, you get a warm fuzzy. It was a story about a primary class that every time they did something, a service for others, they placed a warm fuzzy in a jar.
8: Pretty impressive. You can imagine that this service day filled the sisters with real and figurative warm fuzzies, beyond what they had imagined. Let's fast forward now to the end of the day. We took a moment to sit down with several of the key sisters involved in the organization of this event, including Sister Hanks and Sister Andrews, to talk about how it all went. By this point, you can imagine they were worn out.
1: Well, we had our Stake Relief Society conference today, and we really wanted to focus on serving as a savior. Some of the sisters we have here are part of our service committee, and they devoted hours beforehand in preparation for today. And maybe you guys can share some of the things you did before today and also today, how you feel like it went.
8: Here's Sister Raquel Willings.
2: It seemed like we got together about every other Saturday for quite a few hours. And I thought it was great because I'm fairly new to this area, about a year. So I thought it was a great way to meet other sisters with all of us having a common goal, as well as serving other people and doing this really neat project together. So I thought it was quite fun Saturdays together.
3: Yeah, I think some of us are kind of sad it's going to be over in a way. It's like our little group together. Is not going to meet. But I think we really proved Sister Beck's statement about providing relief will always bring sociality, but providing sociality does not necessarily bring relief.
1: It was really cute. The first week that we met, I sat with Raquel, and she was just really fun to visit with. I really enjoyed getting to know her. But one thing she said, and it just was a testimony to me of Sister Beck, was, I could do this all day as long as I have somebody to talk to. And I thought, wow, this is exactly what she's talking about.
8: Sister Sherry Hendrickson.
4: I think just the feeling you get when you're doing the service every Saturday that you come and do that. And then even as we took projects home and did them at home, and it just never felt like work to me. Just knowing what we were doing and the different projects we were working on, it just fills your heart to know that we can help other people and all of us have that common goal of service and what we want to do for everybody else.
8: Perhaps one of the most impressive components of this service day is that from planning to execution and everything in between. It was not just about accomplishing service, but involving every sister in the stake. Here's Sister Soraya Despain.
5: And I think it's been great because I'm 19 and in the singles ward, and so don't get a lot of interaction with people outside of college age. So when I was called to this, it's been really great to meet other sisters from different phases of life, and it's neat to see their example, and it's been very grounding to do crafts and work with your hands and just kind of get out of the college life for a little moment. It's been good.
1: Soraya's been great. Anytime we had a work day, she was the last one to leave. We just so appreciated her being there till the threads were picked up and tables were put away, and you know, just for such a young girl, we learned a lot from her too.
4: It's true. I think today is really neat. I worked with a lot of sisters that had never sewn before, or had, you know, sewn but not really sewn, and they were just so excited and eager to learn and make the full dress, and it was really neat to see their reaction when they were all finished with them.
1: It's amazing too that, you know, some of them took that risk. They didn't know, but they were willing to try, and then once they did it, they were willing to take the ones that hadn't been sewn yet home and try again. I wish, you know, we could see even what happened to the ones that we made, you know. I'm sure they're just going to be beautiful on them, but we won't be able to do that, but there will be joy, I'm sure.
4: So. I think we all felt it today, what they'll be feeling.
8: We hope you too, those of you listening at home, have also felt the spirit of this impressive service day. And we hope you felt inspired by the work the sisters in the Fort Collins stake have done. Whether it is sewing dresses for Africa, donating blood, or finding ways to serve your neighbors, please take opportunity to find the joy in serving and even take it to the next level and invite others to join with you on your adventure. We'll end with one final thought from Elder Jeffrey R. Holland, which Sister Hank shared during the opening devotional during their day of service.
6: My desire today is for all of us, not just those who are poor in spirit, but all of us, to have more straightforward personal experience with the Savior's example. Sometimes we seek heaven too obliquely, focusing on programs or history or the experience of others. These are important, but not as important as personal experience. True discipleship and the strength that comes from experiencing firsthand the majesty of His touch.
8: Service is truly an opportunity to become acquainted personally with the Savior and His work. Perhaps that is the most profound blessing that can come from this day of service. As Elder Holland so eloquently put it, a chance to experience the majesty of His touch. Thank you so much for joining us today. You've been listening to Faith in Action, a program brought to you by The Church of Jesus Christ of Latter-day Saints.

0: May we remember how much our Heavenly Father and His Son love us. From the Church of Jesus Christ of Latter-day Saints.
1: Now presenting Elder Jeffrey R. Holland, speaking in the Sunday afternoon session of the 190th Semiannual General Conference of the Church of Jesus Christ of Latter-day Saints, October 2020.
2: My beloved brothers and sisters, we are all eager, no one more than I, to hear concluding remarks from our beloved Prophet, President Russell M. Nelson. This has been a marvelous conference, but it's the second time that COVID-19 has altered our traditional proceedings. We are so tired of this contagion that we feel like tearing our hair out. And apparently some of my brethren have already begun that course of action. Please know that we do pray constantly for those who've been affected in any way, especially for any who have lost loved ones. Everyone agrees that this has gone on much, much too long. How long do we wait for relief from hardships that come upon us? What about enduring personal trials while we wait and wait and help seems so slow in coming? Why the delay when burdens seem more than we can bear? While asking such questions, we can, if we try, hear another's cry echoing from a dank, dark prison cell during one of the coldest winters then on record in that locale. O God, where art thou? We hear from the depths of Liberty Jail. And where is the pavilion that covereth thy hiding place? How long shall thy hand be stayed? How long, O Lord? How long? So, we're not the first, nor will we be the last to ask such questions when sorrows bear down on us or an ache in our heart goes on and on. I'm not now speaking of pandemics or prisons, but of you, your family, and your neighbors who face any number of such challenges. I speak of the yearning of many who would like to be married and aren't, or who are married and wish the relationship were a little more celestial. I speak of those who have to deal with the unwanted appearance of a serious medical condition, perhaps an incurable one, or who face a lifelong battle with a genetic defect that has no remedy. I speak of the continuing struggle with emotional and mental health challenges that weigh heavily on the souls of so many who suffer with them and on the hearts of those who love and suffer with them. I speak of the poor whom the Savior told us never to forget. And I speak of you waiting for the return of a child, no matter what the age, who has chosen a path different from the one you prayed he or she would take. Furthermore, I acknowledge that even this long list of things for which we might wait personally does not attempt to address the large economic, political, and social concerns that confront us collectively. Our Father in Heaven clearly expects us to address these wrenching public issues as well as the personal ones. But there will be times in our lives when even our best spiritual effort and earnest pleading prayers do not yield the victories for which we have yearned, whether that be regarding the large global matters or the small personal ones. So while we work and wait together for the answers to some of our prayers, I offer you my apostolic promise that they are heard and they are answered, though perhaps not at the time or in the way that we wanted. But they are always answered at the time and in the way that an omniscient and eternally compassionate parent should answer them. My beloved brothers and sisters, please understand that He who never sleeps nor slumbers cares for the happiness and ultimate exaltation of His children above all else that a divine being has to do. He is pure love, gloriously personified, and Merciful Father is His name. Well, if this is the case, you might say, shouldn't His love and mercy simply part our personal Red Seas and allow us to walk through our troubles on dry ground? Shouldn't He send 21st century seagulls winging in from somewhere to gobble up all of our pesky 21st century crickets? Well, the answer to such questions is yes. God can provide miracles instantaneously. But sooner or later, we learn that the times and seasons of our mortal journey are His, and they are His alone to direct. He administers that calendar to every one of us individually. For every infirm man healed instantly as he waits to enter the pool of Bethesda, someone else will spend 40 years in the desert waiting to enter the promised land. For every Nephi and Lehi divinely protected by an encircling flame of fire for their faith, we have an Abinadi burned at a stake of flaming fire for His. And we remember that the same Elijah who in an instant called down fire from heaven to bear witness against the priests of Baal is the same Elijah who endured a period when there was no rain for years and who for a time was fed only by the skimpy sustenance that could be carried in a raven's claw. By my estimation, that can't have been anything we would call a happy meal. The point is that faith means trusting God in good times and bad. Even if that includes some suffering, until we see His arm revealed in our behalf. That can be difficult in our modern world, when many have come to believe that the highest good in life is to avoid all suffering, that no one should ever anguish over anything. But that belief will never lead us to the measure of the stature of the fullness of Christ. With apologies to Elder Neil A. Maxwell for daring to modify and enlarge something he once said, I too suggest that one's life cannot be both faith-filled and stress-free. It simply will not work to glide naively through life, saying as we sip another glass of lemonade, Lord, give me all Thy choicest virtues, but be certain not to give me grief, nor sorrow, nor pain, nor opposition. Please do not let anyone dislike me or betray me. And above all, do not ever let me feel forsaken by Thee or those I love. In fact, Lord, be careful to keep me from all the experiences that made Thee divine. And then when the rough sledding by everyone else is over, please let me come and dwell with Thee, where I can boast about how similar our strengths and our characters are as I float along on my cloud of comfortable Christianity. My beloved brothers and sisters, Christianity is comforting, but it is often not comfortable. The path to holiness and happiness here and hereafter is a long and sometimes rocky one. It takes time and tenacity to walk it. But of course, the reward for doing so is monumental. This truth is taught clearly and persuasively in the 32nd chapter of Alma in the Book of Mormon. There, this great high priest teaches that if the Word of God is planted in our hearts as a mere seed, and if we care enough to water, weed, nourish, and encourage it, it will in the future bear fruit, which is most precious, sweet above all that is sweet, the consuming of which leads to a condition of no more thirst and no more hunger. Many lessons are taught in this remarkable chapter, but central to them all is the axiom that the seed has to be nourished and we must wait for it to mature. We look forward with an eye of faith to the fruit thereof, the record says. Our harvest, Alma quotes, comes by and by. Little wonder that he concludes his remarkable instruction by repeating three times a call for diligence and patience in nurturing the Word of God in our hearts, waiting, as he says, with long suffering for the tree to bring forth fruit unto you. COVID and cancer, doubt and dismay, financial trouble and family trials. When will these burdens be lifted? Well, the answer is by and by. And whether that be a short period or a long one, it is not always ours to say. But by the grace of God, the blessings will come to those who hold fast to the gospel of Jesus Christ. That issue was settled in a very private garden on a very public hill in Jerusalem long ago. As we now hear our beloved prophet close this conference, may we remember, as Russell Nelson has demonstrated all of his life, that those who wait upon the Lord shall renew their strength and shall mount up with wings as eagles. They shall run and not be weary. They shall walk and not faint. I pray that by and by, sooner or late, these blessings will come to every one of you who seeks relief from your sorrow and freedom from your grief. I bear witness of God's love and of the restoration of his glorious gospel, which is in one way or another the answer to every issue we face in life. In the redeeming name of the Lord Jesus Christ, amen.
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5: The Trials of the Apostle Paul. What helped Paul endure adversity? Follow the labors of this apostle from the time of his conversion to the time of his death, and you will have a fair sample of industry and patience in promulgating the gospel of Christ. Derided, whipped, and stoned, the moment he escaped the hands of his persecutors, he, as zealously as ever, proclaimed the doctrine of the Savior. What trials did Paul endure? Paul wrote, "Thrice was I beaten with rods, once was I stoned, thrice I suffered shipwreck

0: He was challenged with a thorn in the flesh, the messenger of Satan to buffet him. God did not remove this trial, but helped Paul find strength in his weakness. What motivated Paul? Despite the beatings and unjust imprisonments, Paul wrote, "I have learned, in whatsoever state I am, therewith to be content." He endured because of his profound hope and trust in Jesus Christ. Paul wrote that all that will live godly in Jesus Christ shall suffer persecution. But he also acknowledged that our trials worketh for us a far more exceeding and eternal weight of glory. Paul sought a crown of righteousness and the prize of the high calling of God. How can we persevere like Paul? While our trials may not include shipwreck, beatings, and imprisonment, we can emulate Paul's perseverance by looking to Christ. Elder Neil L. Anderson of the Quorum of the Twelve Apostles said, "The Apostle Paul counseled us to be rooted, grounded, and settled in our love for the Savior and our determination to follow him." Concerning his apostolic calling, Paul wrote, "I am not ashamed, for I know whom I have believed." No matter our trials, we can remember in whom we believe as we more fully nurture, fortify, and strengthen the roots of our faith in Jesus Christ.
1: When we are racked or harrowed up or tormented by guilt or burdened with grief, he can heal us. While we do not fully understand how the atonement of Christ was made, we can experience the peace of God which passeth all understanding.
2: Through the power of the atonement of Jesus Christ, our natures can be changed. Then our power to carry burdens can be increased more than enough.
3: We see ourselves in terms of yesterday and today. Our Heavenly Father sees us in terms of forever. Although we might settle for less, Heavenly Father won't, for he sees us as glorious beings we are capable of becoming. The gospel of Jesus Christ is a gospel of transformation. It takes us as men and women of the earth and refines us into men and women for eternities.
4: Jesus said, "Without me, ye can do nothing. I testify that that is God's truth." Christ is everything to us, and we are to abide in him permanently, unyieldingly, steadfastly, forever. For the fruit of the gospel to blossom and bless our lives, we must be firmly attached to him.
5: He is Jesus Christ, the Holy One of Israel, full of grace and mercy and truth. It is he that cometh to take away the sins of the world, yea, the sins of every man who steadfastly believed on his name.
6: I witness the reality and divinity of a living Savior who invites us to come unto him and be transformed. We can be spiritually prepared and cleansed from sin, immersed in and saturated with his gospel, and purified and sealed by the Holy Spirit of promise, even born again.
7: We invite everyone on this beautiful planet to taste of his doctrine and see if it is not sweet and good and precious. We ask those of sincere heart to learn of this doctrine and ask their Father in heaven if it is not true. By doing so, all can discover, embrace, and walk in the true faith of their Father, which faith will make them whole.
8: Oh, sweet the joy this sentence gives. I know that my Redeemer lives. May the whole world know it and live.

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5: Why is the sky blue?
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7: Are we there yet?
8: If they're comfortable coming to you now when the questions are small, they'll come to you with the bigger questions later.
9: Dad, can I ask you something?
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10: How can we make the sacrament more meaningful to us? Come follow me, Matthew chapter 26, Mark chapter 14, and Luke chapter 22. In these chapters of the New Testament, we read about the Lord instituting the sacrament. He took bread and gave thanks and broke it, and gave unto them, saying, "This is my body, which is given for you. This do in remembrance of me." Likewise also the cup after the supper, saying, "This cup is the New Testament in my blood, which is shed for you." See Luke chapter 22, verses 19 through 20. Three questions. Ponder these questions posed by President Russell M. Nelson. Ask yourself, what do I think of when I partake of the sacrament? Do I really concentrate on the atonement of Jesus Christ? Do I comprehend the magnitude of his sacrifice and the magnificence of my future as I take upon myself the name of Jesus Christ and resolve to keep his commandments? See Reflection and Resolution, Brigham Young University Devotional, January 7, 1990. 6speeches.byu.edu. Three things to understand. Consider the following teachings by President David O. McKay about three things to remember regarding the sacrament. The first is self-discernment. It is introspection. "This do in remembrance of me." See Luke chapter 22, verse 19. But we should partake worthily, each one examining himself with respect to his worthiness. Secondly, there is a covenant made. A covenant even more than a promise. A covenant, a promise, should be as sacred as life. That principle is involved every Sunday when we partake of the sacrament. Thirdly, there is another blessing, and that is a sense of a close relationship with the Lord. There is an opportunity to commune with oneself and to commune with the Lord. See Teachings of Presidents of the Church, David O. McKay, 2003, pages 34 through 35. Discussion. How can you prepare to take the sacrament so that it is an opportunity to commune with the Lord? Read by Amanda Saria.
1: 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This is the Latter-day Saints Talk Channel, brought to you by The Church of Jesus Christ of Latter-day Saints. Presenting on Classic Conference Talks, Elder L. Tom Perry's address, "Go Ye Therefore and Teach All Nations," from the April 1984 Sunday afternoon session. At the time, Elder Perry was a member of the Quorum of the 12 Apostles.
11: Before I begin my prepared message, I would just personally like to thank two great women for their devoted years of service, Sister Smith and Sister Cannon. You have been like a great lighted beacon to guide the women of the church and many, many others from troubled seas into a safe harbor. May God continue to bless you with the inspiration and the encouragement that will continually be felt from you to the women of the world. The Savior had such a short time to prepare those who would carry on his work after his earthly ministry. He must have felt the pressure of this responsibility. His teachings during those final hours have always been special to me. They represent his instructions to those who would be responsible to carry on the work. Throughout his ministry, the Savior has encouraged us to do the things that we had seen him do. After celebrating the feast of the Passover at the Last Supper, he went to the feet of each of his disciples and washed their feet. After this act of service, His instructions were, "If I then, your Lord and Master, have washed your feet, ye ought to wash one another's feet. For I have given you an example that ye should do as I have done to you." It is evident then, if the Master served, we should serve. If he taught, we should teach. If he prayed, we should also pray. He knew that if we would catch the spirit of his ministry, our hearts and our souls would be so full of that which we had received, we could not be content unless we were sharing, serving, teaching, and praying together. As Matthew completed his gospel, he recorded this instruction of the Lord to his disciples. "Then the 12 disciples went away into Galilee, unto a mountain where Jesus had appointed them. And when they saw him, they worshipped him. But some doubted. And Jesus came and spake unto them, saying, All power is given unto me in heaven and in earth. Go ye therefore and teach all nations, baptizing them in the name of the Father and of the Son and of the Holy Ghost, teaching them to observe all things whatsoever I have commanded you. And lo, I am with you always, even unto the ends of the world." The scriptures are replete with examples of what happens to individuals when the light of the gospel really permeates their souls. Let us just consider two examples. The first is from the New Testament. There is a story in the book of John about two disciples who followed John the Baptist. Again from the scriptures. "Again the next day after John stood and two of his disciples and looked upon Jesus as he walked, he saith, Behold the Lamb of God. And the two disciples heard him and they followed Jesus. Then Jesus turned and saw them following, and saith unto them, What seek ye? And they said unto him, Master, where dwellest thou? And he saith unto them, Come and see. They came and saw where he dwelt, and abode with him that day. For it was about the 10th hour. One of the two which heard John speak and followed him was Andrew, Simon Peter's brother. He first findeth his own brother Simon, and saith unto him, We have found the Christ. When Andrew had received something special in his life, he wanted to share it with his brother, and could not rest until he had found him, and told him he had found the Lord. There's another great example in the Book of Mormon, about Alma and the Sons of Messiah. They were numbered among those who were seeking to destroy the church and using much flattery of speech to lead the people into doing all manner of iniquity. After the pleadings of Alma's father, the Lord interceded and called Alma to repentance. It is most interesting to see what occurred when the light of the gospel came into his life. From the book of the Mosiah we read, "And now it came to pass that Alma began from that time forward to teach the people and to those that were with Alma at the time the angel appeared unto them, traveling round about throughout all the land, publishing to all the people the things which they had heard and seen, and preaching the word of God in much tribulation, being greatly persecuted by those who were unbelievers, being smitten by many of them." Then speaking of the four sons of Messiah, it reads, "And they traveled throughout all the land of Zarahemla, and among all the people who were under the reign of King Mosiah, zealously striving to repair the injuries which they had done to the church, confessing all their sins, and publishing all things which they had seen, and explaining the prophecies and the scriptures to all who desired to hear them." And thus they were instruments in the hands of God in bringing many to the knowledge of the truth, yea, to a knowledge of their Redeemer. And how blessed are they, for they did publish peace. They did publish good tidings of good, and they did declare unto the people that the Lord reigneth. After conversion comes a desire to share, not so much out of a sense of duty, even though that responsibility falls on the priesthood, but out of a sincere love and appreciation for that which has been received. When such a pearl of great price comes into our lives, we cannot be just content to admire it by ourselves. It must be shared. And here is the great joy and happiness of the gift. I've been especially impressed with the older couples who, after fulfilling a life of service in their wards and stakes, have a desire to spend a period of time as missionaries in full service to the Lord. I have found them in all corners of the world, and they are, I guess, the happiest people I have ever met because of what they are accomplishing. Let me just share parts of some letters written by those who have had this great privilege. These quotes are from a composite of letters. They are written to their mission president and his wife after the couples had been serving in the mission field for some time. We never asked to be sent on a mission. We didn't feel qualified. My husband had had only 4 years of formal education and was very sensitive about that. He read a lot and was very successful in business. He had a special personality which drew people to him. Several couples we had known had gone on missions, and we were happy for them. When the bishop called us into his office and said that he had been praying for 2 weeks and that the Lord wanted us to go on a mission, we were overwhelmed. We accepted, as we knew it was from the Lord. My husband's back was in poor condition. He had asked for a little time to see if he could find a doctor that could help him in some way. The doctor's response was, "Just go home and learn to live with the pain." When we were set apart for our missions, my husband was promised that he would be blessed with better health. The promise was literally fulfilled. We entered the mission training center, and those few weeks we spent were very special to us. It was difficult for us to learn the discussions, but we found a close relationship with the Lord. As we did the very best we could, He blessed us. We knew we would have to rely on the Lord to help us after we had done all that we could. There's a feeling of love and closeness at the MTC that cannot be found in any other place. We went to the temple each week and found next to the temple the MTC, the closest of being near our Heavenly Father and His Son Jesus Christ that you could possibly find here on earth. The privilege of serving a full-time mission together was an outstanding time in our lives. It was a time we drew close together as we studied and prayed so much together. We learned more fully to depend on one another. We found the great joy in becoming aware of one another's strengths. And we anticipated the opportunity of helping each other overcome our weaknesses. In the autumn of our lives, it was a time of ripening and cementing together. This is an experience every couple should have if they're physically able and can financially afford it. If they can't afford it, their families would be greatly blessed if they would assist them. It would be much better than giving them a trip to Hawaii or Europe. This couple then reported, as they concluded their mission, in the final testimony meeting, these words were spoken of them. "Dear elder and sister, you just can't imagine what our life was like before you came." Of course, returning home after such and experiences a challenge. I met a good brother coming out of the Mormon handicraft store just before Christmas. He had been in buying his wife a Christmas present. I was coming down the street, and he ran up to me and said, "Don't you remember me?" I had to be prompted just a little. When we last met, it was in the mission field. Living conditions were certainly not like home, but there was a radiance about he and his wife as we had an opportunity to be with them for a day and witness their work. I said to him, "Must be great to be back home." He hesitated a minute and then said, "You know, I've had a difficult time adjusting. I feel that we should be back among the saints in the Philippines. They needed us so much. I don't find the same need here. Can't you send us back on another mission?" Mission presidents always respond the same when I ask them the following question: "What can I do for you?" The response invariably is, "Send us more missionary couples." Now, to all of you great couples who are hearing my voice today, I want you to listen especially to these words. Life has been hard. I know that. You have worked diligently for the security you now enjoy. You have struggled, reared a family, and saved something to have to enjoy during this golden period of your life. But just sitting around will not give you what you really desire. Climax these golden years with a soul-satisfying experience of full-time gospel service. I hear you stand and bear your testimonies, acknowledging your love for your companion and for the gospel. If that is really true, you will be like Andrew or Alma, not content until you've shared the fulfillment you have found in the gospel of Jesus Christ in missionary service. Bishops, will you please give more encouragement to the healthy, retired, or soon-to-be-retired couples who are considering missions? Many are waiting for your call, reluctant to come forward and ask. We need their maturity, their wisdom, and their experience in our rapidly growing church. Bishops, instill in these couples a desire and the confidence that they will need for this exciting service. They will not be expected to learn the same program as our young missionaries. Let them know that we want to utilize the talents they already possess after a lifetime of growth and development. May the Lord bless you great mature couples in the church with an earnest desire to be anxiously engaged in His service. I leave you my witness of the truthfulness of this great work in the name of Jesus Christ. Amen.
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5: Husbands, you've been entrusted with the most sacred gift God can give you, a wife, a daughter of God, the mother of your children, who has voluntarily given herself to you for love and joyful companionship. Think of the kind things you said when you were courting. Think of the blessings you've given with hands placed lovingly upon her head. Think of yourself and of her as the God and goddess you both inherently are. Then, reflect on other moments characterized by cold, caustic, unbridled words. Given the damage that can be done with our tongues, little wonder the Savior said, "Not that which goeth into the mouth defileth a man, but that which cometh out of the mouth, this defileth a man." A husband who would never dream of striking his wife physically can break, if not her bones, then certainly her heart, by the brutality of thoughtless or unkind speech. Physical abuse is uniformly and unequivocally condemned in the Church of Jesus Christ of Latter-day Saints. If it's possible to be more condemning than that, we speak even more vigorously against all forms of sexual abuse. Today, I speak against verbal and emotional abuse of anyone against anyone, but especially of husbands against wives. Brethren, these things ought not to be. In that same spirit, we speak to the sisters as well. For the sin of verbal abuse knows no gender. Wives, what of the unbridled tongue in your mouth, of the power for good or ill in your words? How is it that such a lovely voice, which by divine nature is so angelic, so close to the veil, so instinctively gentle and inherently kind, could ever, in a turn, be so shrill, so biting, so acrid and untamed? A woman's words can be more piercing than any dagger ever forged. And they can drive the people they love to retreat beyond a barrier more distant than anyone in the beginning of that exchange could ever have imagined. Sisters, there is no place in that magnificent spirit of yours for acerbic or abrasive expression of any kind, including gossip or backbiting or catty remarks. Let it never be said of our ward or our home or our neighborhood that the tongue is a fire, a world of iniquity burning among our members.
6: We now present Saints, the story of the Church of Jesus Christ in the Latter Days. A New Narrative History, Volume 4, Sounded in Every Ear.
10: Chapter 15, The Joy of an Eternal Covenant. Delayed by church work in Salt Lake City, President Harold B. Lee arrived late to the Area General Conference in Mexico City. His plane touched down in the early afternoon of August 26, 1972, and by evening, he was being shuttled from venue to venue to speak at individual conference sessions for the Relief Society, Aaronic and Melchizedek priesthood holders, and young women. The next morning, the saints at the conference sustained him as the new president of the church, the first congregation in the world to do so. The prophet returned to Utah a few days later, only to learn that a member of an apostate group had allegedly made death threats against him. To ensure President Lee's safety, police began accompanying him wherever he went. He was grateful for their protection, but the presence of the officers bothered him. Recent church presidents had generally gone without bodyguards. Now, every time President Lee went out, his police escort created no small disturbance. Soon, he and his wife, Joan, decided to join Elder Gordon B. Hinckley and his wife, Marjorie, on a trip to visit saints in Europe and Israel. The trip would have its own risks, however. They would be traveling without a security detail in a tense region of the world. A Palestinian group had just kidnapped and killed 11 members of the Israeli National Olympic team at the 1972 Summer Games in Munich, West Germany. The attack sent the world reeling, and President Lee worried that an armed conflict might break out in Israel. Still, he and Sister Lee accompanied the Hinckleys as planned. The group arrived at the airport in Tel Aviv, Israel, on the evening of September 19th. David Galbraith, a church member from Canada who was studying at the Hebrew University of Jerusalem, picked them up and drove them 40 miles southeast to Jerusalem. It was dark when they arrived, and they couldn't see much,
7: but there was something wonderful about traveling through the ancient sacred city. Over the next 3 days, the Lees and Hinckleys met with Israeli dignitaries and visited holy sites. Teddy Kollek, the mayor of Jerusalem, told President Lee that he had heard the story of Apostle Orson Hyde offering a prayer on the Mount of Olives in 1841. President Lee told him that the church wanted someday to build a monument or a visitor center in the city to commemorate the prayer. "We are trying to acquire property on the Mount of Olives to create a park for meditation," Mayor Kollek said. "It might be possible to have a monument with this inscription in the park." On the evening of September 20th, David and a small group of saints living in Israel met with the Lees and Hinckleys at a garden tomb some believed might have been the place Jesus was laid after the crucifixion. A sense of holiness rested over the group. They could imagine seeing the Savior's lifeless body being carried to the tomb, or Mary Magdalene returning to the garden on the third day and beholding the resurrected Lord. At the tomb, President Lee organized the saints into a branch, with David as their president. Although there were no more than 30 permanent church members living in the country, groups of BYU students had recently started coming to study in the Holy Land for a few months at a time, more than doubling the number of saints at the meetings. President Lee believed the branch would lay the foundation of a great work in the region. "When people ask you who you are," he counseled, "don't say members of the Mormon Church or of the LDS Church, but say the Church of Jesus Christ of Latter-day Saints." After the meeting, President Lee returned to his hotel room exhausted. He had been feeling some severe pain in his lower back for several days, and he had developed a painful cough and shortness of breath. Now, with the onset of the fatigue, he worried that something was wrong. Later that night, at Sister Lee's insistence, Elder Hinckley came to their hotel room and gave President Lee a blessing. The next morning, President Lee coughed up some blood and felt instant relief from his shortness of breath. Soon he was doing well enough to join David and the Hinckleys for a sightseeing tour of Bethany, Jericho, Capernaum, Nazareth, and other sacred sites. The next day at breakfast, he told Elder Hinckley he had experienced a miracle. He felt as if he had been on the brink of death, but through Elder Hinckley's blessing, the Lord had restored his health. "We had to come to the land of miracles to witness a miracle within ourselves," he said gratefully. They would be leaving Jerusalem that evening, so they spent the time they had left walking where Jesus had walked. They visited Gethsemane, the tomb of Lazarus, Bethlehem, and the remnants of the wall surrounding the temple. David then drove them to the airport and they caught a plane to Rome, their faith renewed from all they had seen and experienced in the Holy Land. On November 7, 1972, Ardith Kapp heard the telephone ring as she entered her apartment in Bountiful, Utah. Francis Gibbons, the secretary to the First Presidency, was on the other end of the line. "Could you and your husband meet with President Harold B. Lee tomorrow morning in his office at 11:35? He asked. Taking a deep breath, Ardith said, "We'll be there." Right away, she wondered why President Lee wanted to talk with them. She and her husband Heber were teachers by profession. Although they were still relatively young, she was 41 years old, they had served actively in the church for many years. She was a member of the education faculty at Brigham Young University and served on the church's Youth Correlation Committee. He was a former bishop and now a counselor in the stake presidency. When Heber came home, Ardith told him about the telephone call. She thought President Lee might ask him to serve as a mission president. Heber did not think so, but he worried that they might have to move. They were in the middle of building a house and would have to abandon the project if called on a mission. Heber was doing most of the construction work himself, and they could not afford to pay anyone to finish it. Ardith passed the night sleeplessly, reflecting on her life. The Lord had always helped her with her trials. As a girl living near Cardston, Alberta, Canada, she had failed two grades in school. Few people had expected her to excel at her studies, but with God's help, she had recently earned a master's degree in curriculum development. But that had not been her greatest struggle. Although she had always wanted a large family, she and Heber had never been able to have children, despite frequent prayers for a miracle. For a while, they had thought about adopting, but every time they sought the Lord's guidance on the matter, they received a stupor of thought. They felt judged by neighbors, friends, and family who called them selfish for not having children. Only an eternal perspective of God's plan had brought them the peace and acceptance they needed to cope with their pain. On the morning of their appointment with President Lee, Ardith and Heber were nervous as they arrived at the church administration building, but they were willing to accept any assignment from the Lord. President Lee greeted them warmly and invited them into his office. "Try to be relaxed," he said. "I'm sure you know this is not just a casual visit." He then spoke about the need for frequent organizational changes in the church to keep pace with its rapid growth. The church's youth program particularly concerned him. He believed the church needed to do more to strengthen young people and prepare them to serve in the kingdom of God. For this reason, the Mutual Improvement Associations were being restructured to place them under the direct supervision of General Aaronic and Melchizedek priesthood leaders. As she listened to President Lee, Ardith wondered what he was going to ask Heber to do. "Whatever he wants him for," she thought, "I'm sure he can do a good job and I'll be willing to support him." President Lee then called Ardith to serve, catching her by surprise. She was the reason he had called them into his office? President Lee explained that Ruth Funk had recently agreed to serve as general president of the Young Women's Mutual Improvement Association. Having worked with Ardith on the correlation committee, Ruth had recommended her to serve as second counselor. The new presidency would have their offices on the 19th floor of the church office building, a recently completed skyscraper in downtown Salt Lake City. Overwhelmed, Ardith accepted the call, grateful for the trust it represented. A short time later, the church officially announced the reorganization of its youth programs. Before this time, the YWMIA had operated under the supervision of the First Presidency. Now, as part of the correlation of church organizations, the YWMIA and YMMIA would coordinate their efforts under the direction of the presiding bishopric and ward and stake priesthood leaders. The new structure also drew distinctions between Melchizedek Priesthood MIA, or single adults older than age 18, and the Aaronic Priesthood MIA, or young men and young women between the ages of 12 and 18. While the Aaronic Priesthood MIA would be supervised by priesthood leaders, the program would continue to offer gender and age-based classes and activities for boys and girls. Paralleling the priesthood offices of deacon, teacher, and priest, the young women classes were called Beehive, ages 12 to 13, My Maid, ages 14 to 15, and Laurel, ages 16 to 18. Names the YWMIA had long been using. A few years earlier, church leaders had asked every ward to start a bishop's youth council, which gave youth new opportunities to lead. Now the First Presidency wanted the new MIA organizations to give the youth even more leadership opportunities. President Funk supported this vision for the program. As a high school teacher, she had given her students many chances over the years to develop as leaders, and they had done great things. "You don't become anything by hearing about it," she declared. "You become by doing it." The principle was something Ardith could take to heart, too. Not long after her call, she accepted an assignment to attend several regional conferences in the United Kingdom. She was nervous about the trip because she was new to her calling. But then she remembered the words of Nephi in the Book of Mormon. "The Lord giveth no commandments unto the children of men, save he shall prepare a way for them, that they may accomplish the thing which he commandeth them." "I've known that all my life," she told herself, "but I need to know it now." After their baptisms, Helvecio and Judá Martins found that other Brazilian saints often wanted to discuss the church's priesthood and temple restriction with them. Some people wondered how the family could stay faithful in the church when neither Helvecio nor their son Marcus could be ordained to the priesthood. A few, upset by the Martins' devotion, criticized or mocked them. "If I were in your situation," one man told Helvecio, "I don't believe I would stay in the church." Still, many fellow saints admired the Martinses for their strong testimonies and commitment to their callings. 4 months after they joined the church, Elder Bruce R. McConkie, the newest member of the Quorum of the 12 Apostles, had come to Rio de Janeiro to organize the fifth stake in Brazil. At the time, Helvecio did not fully understand the difference between a district and stake, but he agreed to serve as a counselor in the stake Sunday School presidency. Judá, meanwhile, accepted a call to serve in the stake primary presidency. The new stake covered an immense area, stretching thousands of square miles. Helvecio's and Judá's new callings gave them the opportunity to visit the stake's many far-flung wards and branches. Often, Helvecio would pick Judá up at the bus stop late at night as she returned from fulfilling an assignment. Though the new demands on them were difficult, the Martinses were happy to serve. Their baptism had also changed their relationship with family. Judá's family members did not like that she joined the church, and they tried to persuade her and Helvecio to abandon their new faith, predicting that tragedy would befall them otherwise. Some in her family even warned that God might take their son Marcus's life. But the Martinses felt comfortable among the saints. The branch members embraced them so warmly that Helvecio had first wondered if his family was receiving special treatment because of his prominent professional status. After he was assigned a menial task at a branch activity, however, he realized that his family was not being treated any differently. One day, a friend at church told Helvecio, "Faithful members like you have demonstrated your claim on the priesthood to the Lord. I have no doubt that one day you will receive the priesthood." Helvecio and Judá appreciated the support of their friends and fellow church members, but they preferred not to dwell on the question of when or how Black saints would receive the blessings of the priesthood. They had faith that God would someday fulfill all his promises. Still, the Martinses kept their expectations low to protect themselves against disappointment and heartache. They believed that the full blessings of the priesthood and temple would come to them in the millennium. Until then, they simply prayed for more faith and the strength to serve in the church. After the Rio de Janeiro stake was organized, Helvecio and Judá made appointments to receive their patriarchal blessings. When Valmer Silva, the stake patriarch, blessed Helvecio and Judá, he promised them that they would live together on the earth in the joy of an eternal covenant. The promise was beautiful, but the family arrived home feeling confused. Because of the priesthood restriction, Helvecio and Judá could not enter the temple and did not expect to make temple covenants during their mortal lives. What could the patriarch have meant? 7 weeks later, 14-year-old Marcus visited the patriarch's home to receive his own blessing. As the patriarch blessed him, he promised Marcus that he would have the opportunities to preach the gospel and bear his testimony of truth. Helvecio and Judá interpreted this promise to mean that Marcus would serve a mission. But that, too, seemed impossible. Marcus could not serve a mission unless he held the priesthood. The Martins family did not want the patriarch's words to upset the steady, peaceful rhythm of their lives. They decided to continue living just as they had before and not think too much about the experience. And yet, Helvecio and Judá did not want to ignore the promises they had been given. Just in case, they quietly opened a new savings account, a missionary fund for Marcus. Christmas Day 1973 passed quietly for Spencer W. Kimball. He and Camilla exchanged gifts with each other and with Camilla's sister Mary, who had been born deaf and now lived with them. Camilla put a turkey in the oven, and he helped her set up an extra table for the guests they expected for dinner. Elder Kimball spent the rest of the morning at his typewriter as he tried to catch up on a stack of unanswered letters. Christmas music played on the phonograph, and he took an occasional break from typing to flip the record over. As the morning turned to afternoon, some of the Kimballs' children, grandchildren, and great-grandchildren arrived for Christmas dinner. Among the guests were Mangle Dan Dipti, a man whom Elder Kimball had baptized 12 years earlier in Delhi, India, and a young Zuni girl named Arlene, who lived with the Kimballs' daughter Olive Beth as part of the Indian Student Placement Program. The group ate and sang, and Elder Kimball went to bed feeling the day had passed pleasantly. The next evening, sometime after 8 o'clock, Elder Kimball answered the telephone at his home. "This is Arthur," the caller said. At once, Elder Kimball knew it was Arthur Haycock, President Lee's secretary. "Well, Arthur," Elder Kimball said pleasantly, "how are you tonight?" "Not very good," Arthur said. "I am at the hospital with President Lee, and he is very sick. I think you should come at once." Elder Kimball hung up the phone and drove straight to the hospital, where he met Arthur in the hallway. Arthur explained that President Lee had come to the hospital for rest and a checkup. He had been sitting on the bed when he suddenly went into cardiac arrest. Arthur called for help, and in a moment the room filled with doctors, nurses, and equipment. The place still bustled with frantic activity. Joan, President Lee's wife, arrived with his daughter Helen and son-in-law Brent. Arthur told them they should keep clear of President Lee's room, so the small group found an empty room just down the hall where they could wait. They prayed together and asked the Lord to preserve the prophet's life. As they waited, Marion G. Romney, President Lee's second counselor in the first presidency, arrived. Unsure what else they could do, President Romney led the group in another prayer. A doctor then entered the room. "We are doing all we can," he said, "but it doesn't look good." Elder Kimball was shocked. President Lee, who had supported him constantly through his own illnesses, was 74 years old, younger than he himself was, and he had seemed much healthier. Many in the church had assumed that he would be around long after Elder Kimball was gone, and no one had prayed harder than the Kimballs that President Lee's good health would continue. 10 minutes passed. Elder Kimball left the room and walked down the hallway toward President Lee's room. As he approached, a doctor stepped out. "We have given up," he said. President Lee was dead.
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12: You Have the Temple by Nobuko Maeda, Tokyo, Japan. I am thankful that I always receive strength from serving in the Lord's temple. I learned the gospel from the full-time missionaries and was baptized at age 17 in 1972. 3 years later, as an organist, I was at the Budokan Arena in Tokyo when President Spencer W. Kimball announced the construction of the Tokyo Japan Temple. After the temple was dedicated in 1980, I commuted from Sendai to the temple every month. I would leave work Friday evenings to attend the temple the next day. My desire to attend the temple grew stronger, so I moved to Tokyo in 1981. Soon after I married, my husband Osamu was called to serve as stake president. He served diligently and was involved in the construction of the temple annex. With his and our children's help and with the Lord's guidance, my parents joined the church 20 years after my baptism. Just after their conversion, I underwent surgery for cancer in my upper jaw. On the day of my surgery, the president of the temple where I served as an organist and an ordinance worker fasted and prayed for me. After my surgery, I found it difficult to speak, eat, sing, and do other normal things. If you can't speak, the temple president told me, you can still be an organist. That encouraged me to resume my service after I had healed. As I played the organ in the temple chapel, I was filled with the Spirit of the Lord and felt strengthened spiritually and physically. I often gave thanks and prayed silently over the words of the hymns. 10 years after my surgery, my husband was also diagnosed with cancer. He was soon in and out of the hospital. Before he passed away, he left me with these words, "You have the temple, so you will be okay." The temple has always been at the center of every important decision I have made in my life of faith. As I have played the organ in the temple chapel every day, I have come to understand more deeply the Lord's plan of redemption, especially after my husband was called beyond the veil. I am thankful that I always receive strength from serving in the Lord's temple. In the temple, we are guided and strengthened to endure the suffering and difficulties in this life. Read by Elodie Pitello.
4: A message from Elder David A. Bednar, a special witness of Jesus Christ.
13: In May of 1829, the prophet Joseph Smith and his scribe Oliver Cowdery were anxiously engaged in the work of translating the Book of Mormon, another testament of Jesus Christ. As they translated and learned about the necessity of baptism by immersion for the remission of sins, Joseph and Oliver went into the woods, here along the banks of the Susquehanna River, to pray and to inquire of the Lord concerning this sacred ordinance. In answer to their petition, John the Baptist, now a resurrected being, was sent to restore the Aaronic, or preparatory priesthood, to the earth. The heavenly messenger explained that he was acting under the direction of Peter, James, and John, the ancient apostles who held the keys of the higher priesthood. John the Baptist placed his hands upon the heads of Joseph and Oliver, and conferred upon them the sacred priesthood authority necessary to act in the name of Jesus Christ. Having received the authority, Joseph and Oliver were directed to be baptized, and they obeyed. The coming of John the Baptist was a first step in the process of restoring the priesthood to the earth. A short time later, Peter, James, and John were sent by the Savior to Joseph and Oliver, and conferred upon them the Melchizedek priesthood, the greater authority through which all spiritual blessings are administered, and ordained them apostles. In time, other heavenly messengers bestowed upon Joseph additional priesthood keys. Once again, the pattern of servants and leaders being called by Jesus Christ and ordained by the laying on of hands by those who are in authority had been established on the earth. By virtue of the holy priesthood, ordinances are performed, and blessings are bestowed in the name of Jesus Christ and with his authorization for the salvation of men and women. Through the priesthood, that which is bound on earth is bound in heaven, and that which is loosed on earth is loosed in heaven. In the ordinances of the Savior's gospel and the authority of his priesthood, the power of godliness is made manifest to us all. The principles and events I have described are true. I declare my apostolic witness that God lives and that Jesus is the Christ, our living Redeemer and Savior. Priesthood authority, keys, and saving ordinances are again found on the earth, that enable you and me to receive the joyous blessings of the gospel of Jesus Christ. The heavens are not closed. God speaks to us individually and to the world through the authorized leaders of his latter-day kingdom upon the earth. Of these things I testify in the sacred name of Jesus Christ. Amen.

0: Now introducing Turning Points.
1: Well, this was an experience that Barbara and I shared in our marriage. We had been married a while. We had three children, and our first daughter was born to us. We noticed not too long after she was born, she had some eye problems. Her eyes kind of fluttered back and forth, and in it, our first impression was that maybe the muscles in the eyes just needed to be tightened. So we took her to our family physician, and after a short wait there, he got us in. He took a look and said that he felt like we needed to go to a specialist in Provo. So he called and made arrangements, and we went directly from his office to the eye doctor, the specialist in Provo. After we'd gotten in and he had a chance to look, he asked us to wait in his reception area until he had a chance to visit with us a little later. And this was probably 4 or 5 in the afternoon. And we waited and waited and waited, and we saw patients come and go. And finally, it was close to 8 o'clock at night. No one there, as even his receptionist and nurses had gone. And he invited us back in and took another look into our daughter's eyes. And kind of matter-of-factly, told us that our daughter was blind, that he could see that she had some birth defects, what he thought were birth defects on her retinas. We were pretty young and immature in the gospel to a point. I mean, we'd been taught and brought up all our lives about God, the gospel, and about faith and trusting our Heavenly Father, but I remember that statement that your daughter is blind and probably would never see hitting us very hard. It wasn't what we had expected anyway. He described and talked just a little bit about that, and I remember probably 8:30 or 9 o'clock as we finally left his office and drove home. The first thoughts that came into my mind was, how do you describe to your daughter when she's old enough to understand? How do you describe what a butterfly looks like? Or how do you describe the color red? Or the beauty of a sunset? All of those things that seemed to focus on our minds of how do you describe those things? How do you teach someone that can't see the beautiful things that they would miss? We arrived home later that night. It was quite late, and we had made some phone calls and told both of our parents the problem that our daughter had and had been diagnosed. And I remember both of our parents came to our house late at night, and Barbara's dad had been a bishop, and I remember how comforting that was to have their testimonies and their strength and their knowledge and their understanding and their faith there in our home that night. And it wasn't too long until we had decided to have a family fast, and at an appointed time we would all kneel as a family and break that fast with a prayer. We felt the strength of our Heavenly Father. We felt His trust, and it was a great comfort to us as a family, especially for Barbara and I, to be able to lay that burden at the feet of our Heavenly Father, at the feet of Christ, and to feel His comfort and His strength and His love for us surround us and give us that comfort that we needed at that particular time. And because of that fast and because of the prayers that were offered, great blessings happened to us and to Annie. And I remember it being a very wonderful experience that changed our lives.
2: Okay, let's try this. Honey, I've got some surprising news. No. Okay, this will work. guess who's gonna have a baby?
3: No, that's not it. Oh, I don't know.
4: Hi, honey. Are you okay?
3: Jill's pregnant.
4: Our Jill? She's just a kid.
3: I know. But, you know, nothing really has to change when the baby comes. I'll help her. We'll just help her, right? We never thought it would happen to our Jill or to us. We didn't know how to best help her through the tough decisions she'd have to make. Thankfully, we found that help.

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1: Reassured of my worth. When I was about 11 years old, I was exposed to pornography. That one instance developed into a greater problem that became the defining struggle of my teenage years. By the time I was in high school, I had turned away from pornography and toward Jesus Christ's atonement. Although I experienced a miracle in having the filth erased from my mind, I still felt overwhelming guilt in my heart. Around this time, my grandma lent me my great-great-grandmother Thea's handwritten autobiography. Within days, I felt deeply connected with Thea Martina Wagen, 1883 to 1967. Thea's father tragically died just a few months before her birth, so she was raised by her widowed Norwegian immigrant mother. Growing up was difficult, but she found joy in picking wild strawberries and playing the organ at her local Lutheran church. Thea's mother remarried, and with her stepfather's help, she attended college. Later in life, Thea and her family converted to the church and moved to Utah, USA. Things weren't easy for Thea. She and her husband divorced. She experienced great heartache and severe depression, yet she remained true to her testimony. As I learned about Thea and her choice to persevere through adversity, I was overwhelmed with an intense love that reassured me of my worth and helped me overcome my paralyzing guilt. I realized that if she could do hard things, I could too. I went on LDS.org and requested Thea's patriarchal blessing. I was further touched when I read, "The seed of thy womb shall rise up and call thee blessed among the women in Zion." I realized that my profound respect for her was a fulfillment of that simple sentence. Thea's love helped heal my heart of guilt and turn my heart to my ancestors. This was my first witness of Elder David A. Bednar's promise that by participating in family history work, I would be protected against the intensifying influences of the adversary. October 2011, General Conference. I feel an added measure of strength and clarity in my life as I continue to search out my family and learn their stories. By consistently participating in family history activities, I feel like I gained an entire army of allies who helped me fight my spiritual battles. I can live without fear because they that be with us, our ancestors, are more than they that be with them, Satan's followers. 2 Kings chapter 6, verse 16. Although I haven't found thousands of family names to take to the temple, I have learned my ancestors' stories and sought out their families through careful research. I have taken the time to remember their lives and respect their legacies. I know that I have been strengthened and protected against Satan as I've filled my life with the light of my family.
2: Dad, I'm writing a poem about our family. What rhymes with tickle?
3: How about fickle?
2: Is that the same as pickle?
3: No, it's the same as your Aunt Mary, but don't tell her I said so.
2: How about camping?
3: Just say camp. That rhymes with a lot of words, like damp.
2: Damp?
3: Well, it did rain the whole time.
2: When we were driving home, the sun came out.
3: So we stopped and got ice cream at Cafe Trout.
4: Family, isn't it about time?
2: You can stop it now.
3: I don't know how.
4: From the Church of Jesus Christ of Latter-day Saints.
5: The church is here, Reykjavik, Iceland. The first missionaries of the Church of Jesus Christ of Latter-day Saints arrived in Iceland in 1851. In the 20th century, many members emigrated to other countries. Today, however, church members in Iceland have come from various countries, and many native Icelanders returned to preach the gospel of Jesus Christ and help recent converts lead the church. Though few in number, they are a tight-knit community. The church in Iceland has 380 members, approximately. Four branches, including one in Spanish. One family search center. A community of saints. The members in Iceland rely on each other. When Bettina Goodnason's husband passed away, she found comfort in the family of saints around her. Members of the church were always around me and with me. I know in my heart that Heavenly Father and Jesus Christ know

0: everything that is happening around us. They know us by name. This voice was created using artificial intelligence.
1: Portraits of Faith, A Spiritual Impression of Creation, by Stefan Siebel, Oregon, USA. The atonement of Jesus Christ took on a deeper meaning for me as I sculpted the story of Abraham and Isaac. Scan the code in the print version of the magazine to read more. This voice was created using artificial intelligence.
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3: For members of the church, education is not merely a good idea, it's a commandment. We are to learn of things both in heaven and in the earth and under the earth, things which have been, things which are, things which must shortly come to pass, things which are at home, things which are abroad.
4: Welcome to Insights. I'm Marilee Stallings. Many years ago, when I was quite young, at Christmas, one of my older brothers got a reel-to-reel audio tape recording machine. It recorded and played back on quarter-inch tape. He was so excited. This was totally cool stuff. He went around the house making everyone talk into his microphone. Then he'd play it back for us. He could even record directly off the radio. However, there were strong warnings not to get the tape near any magnets, because doing so would erase the information on the tape. Well, science has come a long way in those few decades. Today we're discussing the physics of condensed matter, particularly magnetism and its applications in today's world. We have with us today Dr. Corinne Chanel from the Physics and Astronomy Department at Brigham Young University. Corinne, thank you very much for being with us today on Insights.
5: You're welcome. Thank you for inviting me.
4: Well, now, I have to admit, I was very, very curious about you and about your field. So tell us a little bit about yourself. Where are you from?
5: Yeah, I'm from France, as you can hear from my accent, basically. But yeah, so I grew up in France and did all my schooling in France. I would say, as for myself, I was interested in science from a very early age. And I was always interested to understand how things work. I remember receiving a book for Christmas when I was 8 or 9 years old, and it was a book entitled Comment cela marche in French, literally how things work, describing in a very simple way the function of specific objects in our modern environment and the origin of physical phenomena involved. For many years, I was fascinated by this book, and I would regularly consult it during my childhood. I guess it was this appetite for understanding the origin of everything surrounding us that led me to study physics. Now, I grew up and I received all my education in France, so the French education system is really different from the American system, actually. In France, students have to choose a direction for their studies very early on, already in high school, so I had to choose a direction in high school. I was naturally interested in many topics, as wide as literature, philosophy, history, science, and art, but having to choose a direction, maybe I was following practical advices from my parents or professors, so I chose science as it felt it would lead to the widest choice of career. After my receiving my baccalaureate, it's this diploma at the end of high school, so I did that in physical or in scientific section. I went on and I studied physical sciences at the École Normale Supérieure, so undergraduate school. And among all those scientific areas, I felt more attracted to physics because it sounded to me that physics described the origin of physical phenomena that are then applied to many other fields like chemistry, biology, geology, etc. So somehow physics was essential to all other scientific fields.
6: Because it describes how things work,
5: yeah,
6: and how they interact,
5: yeah,
6: with each other.
5: Yeah, exactly. So I decided to go toward that direction. And so I then received a maîtrise, the equivalent of bachelor here in, mm-hmm, in physics. And then as I started graduate studies, I had to choose a more specific direction then and to start researching on. So I liked studying optics. And I also liked, at the same time, I was interested in studying materials. So I was naturally attracted to the possibility of using optics as a tool to study materials. So I completed a master program on the interaction between materials and electromagnetic radiations. And so, as you know, electromagnetic radiation and light are of the same nature, actually. So usually we use the word light for the visible part of the electromagnetic spectrum, but really it covers microwaves down to ultraviolet, X-rays, and gamma rays. And so as I was starting to study, for my PhD thesis, I was specializing in the specific use of X-rays to study magnetic materials. And so it was quite a new topic back then, and the combination of X-rays and magnetism sounded very interesting to me. So I decided to go towards that direction. I was back then still in France, so located in Grenoble in France, so doing my PhD there. And I was near a big facility called synchrotron. Synchrotron radiation sources, as you may know, are facilities that produce X-rays, mm-hmm, and of very large brightness and with unique properties like adjustable wavelengths and coherence. So in practice, we use those big synchrotron facilities as giant microscopes. And it's a very useful tool to study electronic properties or magnetic properties in materials. So after completing my PhD thesis on the use of X-rays to study those magnetic nanostructures, I then moved to Berkeley in California to work as what's called a postdoc or postdoctoral researcher. So it's after the PhD. I guess it was my first appointment as a researcher. But so it was also at another synchrotron facility called the Advanced Light Source at Berkeley. And then I gained more experience in studying magnetic nanomaterials using X-ray spectroscopy, scattering techniques. And then in 2008, after moving back to France for a year, I came here at BYU in Utah, and I was appointed as a faculty in the physics department. So it has been, it's my third year. So it's, since there is obviously no synchrotron facility here on campus, so I decided to develop a research facility to study magnetic nanosystem, not only with X-rays, but also with other tools like microscopy, magnetometry. So since then, here I've been trying to develop a magnetometry laboratory here at BYU to support this research activity. So that's my itinerary, I would say, so how I came here.
6: Now, I have to chuckle a little bit as I was going through the website at BYU and the physics and astronomy website, and I found your name, and I did find your call for hiring research graduate students. And as I read this, I thought to myself, I haven't a clue what I'm reading. I have no idea what this is. Uh-huh. But it piqued my curiosity to talk to someone who was interested in this and in such a focused... Mm-hmm. I have to read this.
5: Okay.
6: I have to read this. Nanomagnetism is the study of the magnetic properties of materials at the nanometric scale. Examples of magnetic nanostructures are magnetic domains in ferromagnetic thin films and bulk materials, or assemblies of superparamagnetic nanoparticles. Now, I have to let you know, I practiced saying that.
5: Oh, good job.
6: Because I sat there and went, I have no idea what that means.
5: Well, it sounds good.
6: But after reading some of the articles that you sent me and using Wikipedia to get definitions of some of these words, it began to help me understand a little bit about what was going on here and what you're doing. So your field of research is magnetic nanostructures,
5: yes,
6: right?
5: Yes, yes.
6: And this seems to be a very specialized field of study.
5: Yeah.
6: So your field of study falls within condensed matter physics. What all is included in that category?
5: So condensed matter physics is really the physics of describing the matter in a condensed state. So what does this mean? It means a solid state or liquid state. This field is sometimes called also solid state physics. But since it also includes the study of liquids or amorphous phases, it's better to call it condensed matter physics. So here, with condensed matter, we mean it's referring to phases where particles or molecules are condensed, like in solids or liquids, in opposition to gas phases where particles are not as condensed but more dispersed. Actually, the study of the matter is probably one of the oldest fields in scientific research. Since very ancient times, people have found some materials in the nature to have useful properties. So, for example, metals like iron, copper, silver, gold, they have been used to manufacture tools of various kind or jewelry, and for 1,000 years, because of their solidity, durability, among other mechanical properties. Cotton, wool, or various fibrous materials from vegetal or animal products have been used for the fabrication of textiles or clothing because of their flexibility, extensibility, and other mechanical and chemical properties. So some materials are chosen because of their porosity or because of their waterproof qualities. The visual appearance can also be a factor. For example, in jewelry, silver, gold, platinum are commonly used in part for their shininess in addition to their mechanical malleability and their non-corrosive properties. So the Industrial Revolution, which took place in the 18th and 19th centuries, progressively led to an extensive use of various materials, and more particularly metals, refined coals as well, so with the exploitation of mining for industrial applications in manufacturing, transportation, technology. So more recently, at the end of the 20th century, and now at the beginning of the 21st century, the exploitation of materials has been accelerated with the search for new, more optimized materials for specific application in many fields like transportation, communication, sophisticated manufacturing, electronics, optical devices, computers, phones, tablets, and all sorts of new technologies. So also, we are not using materials as found in the nature anymore. We have learned to transform materials by various chemical processes and produce artificial materials with desired properties.
6: It isn't just blacksmithing anymore.
5: Yeah, exactly. And so we have learned how to use chemical processes various processes to manufacture new materials, create new materials. And so with these recent evolutions, it is interesting to see that engineering devices are getting smaller and smaller. In earlier centuries, most of the manufactured tools, engines, or devices were at the human scale and visible by eye. So today, most of the new technologies are involving very small devices and mechanisms that operate at a very, very small scale, so small that we cannot see them by eye most of the time, and we need microscopes to visualize them. In fact, we commonly talk about nanotechnologies now, and so which refers to technology at a very small scale.
6: I think the first time I heard the word nanotechnology was on some science fiction program.
5: I see.
6: And I'm like, what are they talking about?
5: Yeah, and now it's becoming not science fiction anymore, but present, and indeed. And so our knowledge of materials has evolved as well. And while it probably started with a macroscopic understanding of the mechanical properties at the human scale, our knowledge of the materials has evolved toward understanding the physical properties at a much smaller scale, even down to the size of individual atoms. And for example, electrical, optical, mechanical properties can all find their origin at a microscopic scale. And so we then need special tools to study these properties, like microscopes, spectroscopes, diffractometers. So condensed matter physics now, today, is the field of studying those properties in materials. And most of the time, it's at a very small scale to understand the origin of their properties. So they can be used and then controlled at the human scale, which is a useful scale for us humans. But today, condensed matter physics is actually one of the broadest fields of physics, and in terms of number of scientists and number of funded projects, because there are still many properties to understand and discover at the microscopic scale. And so there are still many materials to discover in the nature of our world. So to some extent, I believe that we are still trying to understand the matter that has been created and that is that exists around us, and in order to compose with it in the smartest way we can. But there are still many things to understand and discover in the matter surrounding us, and we are probably just using a very small part of all what is available to us in the world.
6: And I think, too, what's interesting is that when we talk about macroscopic, you know, we think about, you know, what's going on around us.
5: Yes.
6: On the Earth.
5: Exactly.
6: And then out into the universe.
5: Exactly.
6: As being macroscopic, and how much space there is out there.
5: Yes.
6: But I think, too, what's interesting is how much space there is even when we get down to those very tiny particles.
5: Yeah, exactly. And sometimes one can make this analogy between the universe or this giant big space, and also there is a universe at the very small scale, the microscopic scale or atomic scale, and so those fields are still two distinct fields, but I believe at some point they are going to connect.
6: So when we're talking about the condensed matter and your particular field of study, we're not just talking about magnets. When we're talking about microscopic, we're talking about nanomagnetism, or very, very small, very tiny magnets.
5: Yes.
6: So nanomagnetism, what is that?
5: So nanomagnetism is the study of magnetism at the nanometric scale, the magnetism of nanosystems. So indeed, in the common language, magnets refer to macroscopic objects that are magnetic and that we can usually manipulate with our hands, like little fridge magnets, as you maybe have here.
6: Like I have right here.
5: Yeah, exactly. And so we usually call those magnets. Really, one can also use the term magnet at the microscopic scale, and one can say nanomagnetism is a study of very small magnets at the nanometric scale. So we can learn that, in a way, all macroscopic magnets are actually, in fact, made of million, even billion, of organized nanomagnets, similarly to crystals that are made of billions of organized molecules and atoms.
6: So nanometric, you mentioned nanometric.
5: Uh-huh, exactly.
6: How small is that?
5: Yeah, so nanometric indeed is a very small scale. Namely, it's 1 nanometer is equal to 10 to minus 9 meter. So it means a billionth of a meter.
6: A billionth of a meter.
5: Yeah, a billionth of a meter. So it's typically 10 times the size of a light atom, like helium atom or hydrogen atom, or 10 times larger than this unit called angstrom. So that's what is 1 nanometer. That's typically the size of this scale.
6: And that's very microscopic.
5: Yeah.
6: So it's bigger than an atom, but it's smaller than a whole lot of other things.
5: Yes. And even when talking about microscopic, actually micron is also a unit, micrometer. So micrometer is 1,000 times larger than 1 nanometer.
6: Wow.
5: 1 nanometer is 1,000 times smaller than 1 micron, if you want. So,
6: wow. Now, why study such small particles? What do you hope to understand?
5: So, small magnetic particles can be indeed useful in various applications. One potential application is in the magnetic recording industry,
6: which we're very much involved with here.
5: Exactly. And similarly to the tape recording machine that your brother played with, the way information is recorded in most of the computers today, so hard drives, is by using a magnetic media made of very small magnets. So the idea is that each magnet can be switched up or down and can thus support a bit of information. For older recording tapes and first-generation hard drives, magnetic units, also called magnetic domains, were of micrometric size, so about 1 micron in size. In the quest of reducing the size of electronic devices further down to nanoscale, so magnetic nanoparticles can potentially be useful for developing new recording media. And as their size can go way down below the typical size of magnetic domains in the tape or film.
6: I think I just realized something because you talked about the direction of the magnet.
5: Yes, exactly.
6: And you brought some magnets today, and I have two here in my hand.
5: Yes.
6: And if I face them in one direction, they will connect. They'll
5: exactly.
6: be drawn to each other.
5: Exactly.
6: And if I face it the other direction, if I take one of them and face it the other direction, it will oppose it.
5: Yeah, exactly.
6: And all of a sudden it dawned on me, that's the binary system.
5: Exactly.
6: 0, 1.
5: Yeah.
6: 0, 1. So it depends on which way that magnet is facing.
5: Yes.
6: Will determine the information.
5: Yes.
6: That it's collecting.
5: Yes, that's correct. And that's is what it used commonly in today's magnetic recording technologies. And it's using this magnetic unit as a support for the information, indeed, being either oriented up or down. So one can translate that into one or zeros in binary information.
6: Now, while I was studying the topic, you sent me some papers to read, to struggle through.
5: Sorry.
6: No, you're fine. You're good. I understand.
5: Okay.
6: But I kept reading about the use of ferromagnetic film.
5: Mm-hmm.
6: So I looked up ferromagnetic, again, grateful for Wikipedia.
5: Uh-huh.
6: So explain to me ferromagnetism.
5: Yes. Ferromagnetism is one type of magnetism. As you may know, there are actually several types of magnetism or magnetic behaviors. So here is a non-exhaustive list of these magnetic behaviors. We have diamagnetism, paramagnetism, ferromagnetism, ferrimagnetism, antiferromagnetism, and so on. So magnetism in materials and the manifestation of magnetic attraction has been known since antiquity. In fact, the word magnet, which translates in French into aimant or adamus in Latin, is very close to the word aimer in French, and you might know what it means to love in, aimer.
6: Attracted.
5: Exactly. So this refers to this attraction between two individuals, similarly to the physical attraction between two magnets. So we have also been familiar with this fact that a magnet has generally two poles, as you were pointing out, a north pole and a south pole, in reference to the field emanating from the Earth, which we use to orient our compasses. So similarly, if you hold two little magnets in your hands, as you are doing, you will see that if they are properly oriented, they will attract each other. While if you immediately reverse one of them, you can feel a repulsion force. So so if we have two magnets and we approach them, at some point you feel they are attracted. Then if you separate them again and switch one of them, reverse one of them,
6: I reversed.
5: And then when you try to bring them together, you can feel this repulsion now.
6: Yes.
5: So actually, there is a way to overcome this repulsion, and you may be able to actually switch the pole of the reverse magnet, not with your hand, but if you have another stronger magnet will
6: reverse the poles.
5: Yes, and create an attractive force again between the two magnets.
6: So this is probably why it was a good thing not to put a magnet next to the audio tape.
5: Exactly.
6: Because it would reverse the magnetism.
5: Exactly. So, by the way, I do not know if we could push this analogy to the attraction between humans. But we see that magnets, they are amazing behavior in the nature, right?
6: Well, you know, what is it? It's the north side that's attracted to the south side?
5: Exactly.
6: So yes. Opposites attract.
5: Yes, exactly.
6: There you go.
5: But through this example, we see that magnets not only carry an intrinsic magnetization within them, but they also have the power to induce a force into other materials via magnetic fields. And so we can say that a magnet can magnetize another material. And so with this general feeling of this existence of magnetic forces, so it has been known for 1,000 years, but it's only since the last century that we know more about the microscopic origin of magnetism. So it's actually Pierre Curie, a French scientist, who was actually the husband of Marie Curie.
6: Okay, I was wondering about that, because I did read about the Curie temperature.
5: Exactly, very good, yeah. So in the early 20th century, Pierre Curie introduced the respective notions of diamagnetism, paramagnetism, and ferromagnetism. So we don't have time to describe this in too much detail, but just giving a brief history of how it happened. Then Paul Langevin, another French scientist, introduced the theory of induced magnetism, and then followed by Pierre Weiss, who described the theory of molecular magnetic field. And then finally, Louis Nel, another French scientist.
6: No wonder you're in this.
5: Yeah, well, and actually he was the advisor of my PhD advisor. So, but I never got a chance to meet with him because he was dead when he... But he introduced this theory of anti-ferromagnetism in 1936, and then ferrimagnetism in 1948, just shortly after the World War II. And actually, he received the Nobel Prize for these discoveries in 1970. So we do not have time here probably to go over in too much detail over these different types of magnetism, but we can just say that magnetization at the human scale finds its origin at the microscopic scale and is carried by a magnetic unit called the spin. I don't know if you have heard of that.
6: No.
5: But the different types of magnetic behavior are then related to how those individual spins are organized in the matter and interact between each other. So in fact, spins are very common. They are everywhere, even in our body. We have many spins in our bodies.
6: Now you're saying spins?
5: Spins.
6: Like spins around?
5: Magnetic spins.
6: Oh,
5: yeah.
6: Okay.
5: Exactly. And so that is, for example, what is used when we take a scan with MRI. So magnetic resonance imagery. So we use the spins in our body. But now to come back to ferromagnetism, because we are not ferromagnetism ourselves, so it's more diamagnetism that is involved. But coming back to ferromagnetism, it is a type of magnetism where all those little spins are typically aligned together in the same direction, and even in the absence of any external field. And so as a result, a ferromagnet generally exhibits a very strong net magnetization at the macroscopic scale. So we call this remnant magnetization.
6: Now say that again.
5: Remnant.
6: Remnant.
5: Yes, because even in the absence of any external magnetic field, it's still there. We still have this intrinsic magnetization in ferromagnets.
6: So in other words, once it's been magnetized, it's always magnetized.
5: Yes. And even they don't need, well, they have been created or they exist in such a way that they are already magnetized by nature.
6: Mm, okay.
5: Does that make sense?
6: Yes.
5: So we can still apply a field onto them and reverse the magnetization, but the magnetization exists in it. And at the microscopic scale, those spins are there and they don't disappear. They are always there. And they tend to align together in the same direction and create this macroscopic magnet.
6: And it stays magnetic until it's applied to a specific heat?
5: Oh, yeah, very good comment. So if you heat a ferromagnet at very high temperature, it can indeed lose its ferromagnetic properties at some point. But this
6: this is a very high heat.
5: Yeah, exactly. So this critical point is indeed called Curie temperature. From the name of Pierre Curie, the scientist. For instance, for pure iron, it is about 1,000 kelvins. So kelvins, it's a scientific unit for temperature. It will correspond to about 1,300 degrees Fahrenheit, so like 1,300 degrees Fahrenheit, very hot. So indeed, it's quite hot, and for most of the ferromagnetic material, the Curie temperature is pretty hot. And so at room temperature, these ferromagnets are quite stable and they don't lose their magnetization.
6: And they're not going to lose their magnets in Death Valley either, where
5: no,
6: it can get 140
5: not.
6: Degrees
5: yes,
6: Fahrenheit.
5: Yeah, yes, not enough. You will have to put them in an oven.
6: Right.
5: And so example of ferromagnetic materials include, for example, iron oxides, commonly called magnetite, and that was probably the oldest ferromagnetic material known. But also cobalt and nickel-based material are ferromagnetic. Also rare earth-based materials like neodymium, samarium, gadolinium, dysprosium also have those ferromagnetic properties.
6: However, in your research, you've talked about ferromagnetic film.
5: Yes.
6: And it's not like these magnets I'm holding in my hand.
5: Yeah.
6: What is a ferromagnetic film, and how do you use it in your experiments?
5: So when we are talking about a ferromagnetic film, it's basically the same kind of magnetism that is actually involved in your fridge magnet. It's a very, very thin film, but those are magnetic. And so thin here means or correspond to only few nanometers, or maybe up to 50 nanometers or 100 nanometers in thickness. So it's very small. We cannot see it by
6: right.
5: eye. And so, but it's really, however, it's useful because it can be used for magnetic recording media, like in hard drives. The reason why thin ferromagnetic films are interesting is that the magnetization tends to break down in magnetic domains that are about 100 nanometers in size. So a magnetic domain is a notion that has been introduced by Pierre Weiss. It's a region of the material where all the spins are oriented in the same direction and thus create this a significant magnetic field. Then beyond the limit of the domain, the spins are now oriented in another direction and it will create another domain oriented in another direction. So we don't have a huge, gigantic macroscopic domain very rarely, as it tends to break down into microscopic or nanoscopic little domains. So the film we are specifically studying here at BYU are actually made of multi-layers alternating, for example, cobalt and platinum or palladium layers. These films have been fabricated at Hitachi Global Storage Industry down in San Jose in California. So sickness and number of layers have been optimized in such a way that the magnetic domains are oriented either up or down in the perpendicular direction or perpendicularly to the film. So such system is then called perpendicular magnetic film. And it can be used for recording media as the size of the domain gets smaller than in the case of in-plane thin film that was used in earlier stages. Our research here at BYU is quite fundamental, but it also can bring some useful information for applied research. Here at BYU, as I explained earlier, we have developed a magnetometry lab to study these types of materials. In particular, we study the morphology of magnetic domains within the film using a tool called magnetic force microscopy. By visualizing the domains at the microscopic scale, we can study their shapes, their size, their periodicity, their configuration, and how they form. We also study how these domains evolve under the application of an external magnetic field, and how they grow or nucleate, and how they reverse under the application of magnetic field. One of my students, Andrew Westover, is currently studying perpendicular thin film made of cobalt and platinum multilayers and has been able to identify different shapes of magnetic domains, a stripe shape or bubble shape. And so we are now trying to understand why or when this stripe or bubble phases occur, how they evolve with the application of magnetic fields throughout the magnetization cycle. We are able to do this by implementing a setup that allows us to apply a magnetic field in situ in real time while we are imaging. Another important characteristic of ferromagnetic film is hysteresis effect.
6: Can I say that again?
5: Hysteresis. So it's a technical term. Hysteresis. H-Y-S-T-E-R-E-S. IS, hysteresis.
6: Okay.
5: And so when we apply a magnetic field on the material in a given direction, the domains are aligned that same direction and they tend to grow larger and larger in that direction. While the domains oriented in the opposite direction, they will tend to shrink. And at some point, they disappear totally. This point where all the spins then are aligned in the same direction than the external field is called saturation. In order for the domain to nucleate again in the opposite direction, we need to reverse the field. And so, but for ferromagnetic materials, the domains don't simply just switch back when the field is reversed. It actually takes more field strength in the reverse direction for the domain to reappear again and nucleate again in the other direction. So this phenomenon is called hysteresis effect and find its origin in the irreversible nature of domain reversal or domain switching. Hysteresis is an essential parameter in most ferromagnetic materials. And about this word, hysteresis, actually, the origin of this word, hysteresis, it's connected to the word history. So indeed, the hysteresis phenomenon reveals that magnetic domains behave differently depending on the history of the field that has been applied to the material. Namely, they behave differently if the field is increasing or decreasing, if we come from a positive saturation, negative saturation.
6: So just like we as humans will behave based on our history.
5: Yeah, exactly.
6: And our experiences, magnets will do the same.
5: Yeah, exactly. So it's interesting to find such complex phenomena in the nature, in non-animal matter, but ferromagnetic system.
6: And these non-organic particles.
5: Yes. So one of our goals is to identify this behavior in specific magnetic materials and understand the origin of hysteresis effect, for example, by studying the nanoscopic morphology of the domain using microscopy.
6: Phew. Okay. Now, I'm sure this is a simplistic question with a complicated answer, but how does magnetism retain memory? I had my aha moment, Is that part of the answer?
5: Yeah.
6: The direction of the magnet?
5: Yes. So memory is another notion still. So we talked about hysteresis in ferromagnets and the dependence with magnetic history. So it becomes then natural to talk about memory then. So by memory, we mean here magnetic domain memory.
6: Based on its history.
5: Exactly. So the ability for the domains to remember their configuration in space when we apply an external field on it. So indeed, one interesting question can be what happens to the magnetic domains when they reverse and so when we apply a magnetic field and we cycle it over and over, are the domain able to retrieve their topology after we saturate the material? At the microscopic scale, the response of the material is actually very reproducible. But we can wonder, is that the same thing at the microscopic scale? We would like to understand if the topology of all those domains also reproduces at the microscopic scale. So we have studied this question by using X-ray scattering tools at the synchrotron at Berkeley in California. And we have found actually that the domain morphology is in a typical ferromagnet usually does not remember or does not reproduce. So usually we don't have memory in a simple ferromagnet. Only when introducing defects, putting some roughness in the film, then we can observe some magnetic domain memory. This reveals that in a rough film, domains tend to always nucleate or start to grow at specific locations that are pinned by the defects in the material. In other terms, it's possible to induce memory in a ferromagnetic material by introducing defects in the material. But more recently, we have found that actually, it's possible to induce and control magnetic domain memory up to a very high percentage, 100%. This is done by interlaying a ferromagnetic layer together with an anti-ferromagnetic layer. And so that way we can induce magnetic memory via exchange couplings between those two layers. And in this process, the anti-ferromagnetic layer plays the role of a template where the domains in the ferromagnetic layer tend to reproduce a magnetic pattern imprinted in that anti-ferromagnetic layer over and over. That's how we get this high memory.
6: So that's how we can get 16 gigabytes on a thumb drive.
5: Yeah, on those technologies, so with hard drives, thumb drives, so those that are using indeed magnetic processes are even involving more complex phenomena. So the current technology of writing, reading, erasing information is actually quite complex and is based on the manipulation of spins for electronics, so how to conduct electricity with different spins. And this field is called actually spintronics. It's a field that has been introduced in the 80s or 90s. And so one physical phenomenon that is commonly used in spintronics is the giant magnetoresistance, another interesting property of arising from ferromagnetic films. And actually, the Physics Nobel Prize has been awarded for this discovery in 2007, so not too long ago. But along with those magnetoresistive properties, the magnetic domain memory of the capacity for domain to remember their spatial configuration can lead also to potential application in nanotechnologies.
6: Now, you said that on the ferromagnetic film, if you put it on a rough,
5: yes,
6: a rough or a slightly deformed film, it actually retains.
5: Yeah, and so the film itself is rough. So the ferromagnetic field is made in such a way that there are some defects in it, and mm-hmm. it has some roughness. And when we have such a roughness, then indeed we observe that there is more memory in the system, because the domain tend to nucleate always at the same locations that are actually pinned by the defects.
6: You know, it's kind of interesting, because you can also make a human relation to that, that when we go through trials and problems and our road gets rough, our memory of that is raised.
5: That's right.
6: The stronger the trial, the stronger the emotion that's attached to an event in our life, the stronger the memory that we have of that.
5: Yeah, that's right. And when we have a smooth life, maybe we don't have so many memories to remember from.
6: Yeah,
5: but indeed, yeah, that's right.
6: Yeah, don't fight the rough road.
5: Yeah.
6: Now, other properties also retain memory. Can you tell us about those?
5: Yes. So we have been talking about magnetic domain memory, which is one specific kind of memory that can be observed in materials. But other types of memory exist in the nature, as, for example, shape memory in certain alloys. So shape memory is the ability for a material to retrieve its shape after heating and cooling processes. So one can apply a mechanical deformation to the material, but after heating and then cooling, it will retrieve its initial configuration. So the material that exhibits such shape memory properties are typically created by alloying or making an alloy from zinc, copper, gold, or iron. I'm not an expert in that field, but I would like just to mention that these shape memory effects also find their origin at the microscopic scale and involve transitions between crystallographic phases. Also, it's interesting to notice that shape memory effects are often followed by hysteresis effects. So in this case, the cycling parameter is the temperature, and the hysteresis occurs between the cooling and heating transition. So similarly to magnetic memory, we have also hysteresis effect, and what we cycle is a magnetic field. But for the shape memory system, we also have a hysteresis effect while cycling. Now, instead of cycling a field, we are cycling the temperature.
6: Now, the study of nanomagnetism and memory is really quite interesting, and it's been mind-opening for me, because this is something that we unknowingly use every day. How is this nanomagnetism? Now, we've talked about computers and electronics, which is probably the most dominant use. What other uses are there besides media storage and that kind of thing?
5: Yeah, indeed, we have talked about a potential application for data storage industry, but other potential applications can take place in the medical field in the future, probably, as our knowledge on the origin of diseases, infections gets more advanced, and medical devices to treat disease get more sophisticated. It becomes indeed necessary to develop new technologies that can help physicians or surgeons to access specific parts of the body that are not accessible today with traditional tools. The use of nanoparticles offers many advantages, as it could allow to access the confined regions in the body without having to open the body. So it could help treat disease and tumors locally at a very small scale. So magnetic nanoparticles can be manipulated from a distance as well, as because with a magnetic field we can manipulate things from a distance. So then it's nice because we could treat the body without having to open it.
6: Wow.
5: And so, but that's for the future.
6: Yeah, that's us down the road a bit.
5: Yeah, no, but maybe soon. I mean, not too far in the future.
6: Yeah, it was just 10 years ago I first heard about nanotechnology.
5: Yeah.
6: And it's very much part of our lives.
5: Yeah. And so also nanoparticles could carry some antidote to be locally delivered and treat the disease locally at the molecular level. That's also another advantage, is to have nanosystem or nanostructure, because we go down to a very small scale. And as you know, our body is very complex, and sometimes we get disease or tumors that needs to be treated very locally.
6: And so you would use nanomagnetism to be able, you would attach a medicine to that nanomagnet.
5: Exactly.
6: And then manipulate it exactly where it needed to go and deposit it.
5: Yeah, that's the idea. So
6: wow.
5: Hopefully it can be implemented.
6: Someday. As you have studied these small particles, and as you basically have been going right down into the creation of the Earth, what kind of insights has that given you?
5: Yeah, well, there is much to understand still, and I think our very limited mind can understand only limited things in our universe, but it's fascinating. And as we go, you know, at smaller and smaller scale, we can then understand further why things are, you know, the way they are at the macroscopic scale. But, you know, as a scientist, we try to contribute to the advancement of the knowledge and its potential application to technology. So that's what I'm trying to do as well. In my field, we try to understand the fundamental origin of magnetic effects or magnetic properties in materials. So we have access to many useful tools today, as microscopy, magnetometry, X-ray scattering, X-ray spectroscopy, to look at these materials at a very small scale, down to a nanometer. So understanding these effects at such small scale is very useful to the implementation of nanotechnologies. So that's the challenge, I guess, in today. But so we have mostly talked here today during this interview about magnetic domains, there's spatial configuration and their evolution throughout the magnetization cycle. Next steps for the future include to further understand the dynamic of reversal and switching, in particular in the case of nanoparticles. Each individual particle behaves as a single domain or a single macrospin, if you want, because there are thousands of atoms in each particle. But each particle has like a single big spin, right? And so we plan to study the dynamic of fluctuation in such nanoparticle assemblies. Actually, we plan to do this by using X-rays again in the coming months at the synchrotron facility located at Stanford. And so these studies touch on spatio-temporal behaviors in nanomaterials. And I believe this field is going probably to be one of the most challenging topics in the coming years. So it's interesting.
6: Well, Dr. Chanel, Karine, thank you so much for being with us. This has been quite mind-opening.
5: Thank you.
6: For me.
5: I'm glad that we have opportunities to indeed explain and trying to explain in simple words you know, the nature of physical phenomena. Most of the time, or very often, people sometimes are scared about physics. But actually, it's really, as you said, something we use in every day in our daily lives. And that's, you know, it's not so hard to understand if we use maybe simple words or simple ways to explain it. And that's what I've been trying to study myself. So I'm sure everybody can understand.
6: Well, thank you for being with us on Insights.
5: You're welcome. Thank you for inviting me.
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8: Latter-day Saint Voices, From Numbness to Purpose, by Xochitl Bot Rivera, Church Magazines. God helped me see how I could use my trial to help others with the same affliction. A common symptom people feel when fighting depression and other mental health disorders is a numbness to the Holy Ghost. They often struggle to feel that enlightening, warm feeling inside. As someone with major depressive disorder and obsessive compulsive disorder, I faced this reality for many years. I didn't know how the Spirit felt. When my symptoms became bad during college, I ended up in the hospital for a week. During those dark times inside my mind, I wondered how these illnesses would help me in the long run. How would God use this troubling experience for my good? What purpose did he have for me in giving me this trial? I asked for priesthood blessings during this time, and there was always one sentence I heard repeatedly. God has given you the resources to overcome this trial. Having faith that he would lead me to what I needed in order to heal, I decided to trust my doctors. Little by little, I got the help I needed. Over time, I shared my mental health journey online. Soon afterward, I began receiving messages from my male friends, asking about my mental health and sharing their similar thoughts and feelings. They asked me for help to know how to fight their numbness.

0: apostles. If you had appendicitis, God would expect you to seek a priesthood blessing and get the best medical care available. So too with emotional disorders. Our Father in heaven expects us to use all of the marvelous gifts he has provided in this glorious dispensation.
1: Know ye not that ye are in the hands of God? From the Church of Jesus Christ of Latter-day Saints.
2: An uplifting influence for good. From the Church of Jesus Christ of Latter-day Saints.
3: Teaching your child about respect isn't easy. It takes time. Lots of quality time. A message from the Church of Jesus Christ of Latter-day Saints.
4: You Belong, by Sister Kristen M. Yee, second counselor in the Relief Society General Presidency. We can find our sense of belonging as we develop a meaningful relationship with Heavenly Father and Jesus Christ. From an interview with the YA Weekly staff. Each one of us was born with an innate need to belong. We naturally long for that belonging in our associations with our families, friends, coworkers, wards, and other people in our lives. Our hearts seem to have these heavenly longings for a deep and abiding need to belong. You and I were, and are still, part of an eternal family with our Heavenly Father, long before we came to earth. The scriptures describe us as strangers and pilgrims on the earth. In leaving our heavenly home and coming to a world filled with confusion, loneliness, and heartache, we can feel like wanderers, longing for our eternal home and relationships. If you've ever felt a little homesick for heaven, perhaps it's because our true home and identity are tied to our Heavenly Father and Savior, Jesus Christ. That's why it's so important to have a deep connection with them. When we are connected to them through our covenant relationship, we will find the true sense of belonging that our spirits yearn for. Our covenant relationship with God. Our actions and thoughts reflect the relationships we value. The same is true of our covenant relationship with our Heavenly Father and Savior. When we value our covenant relationship with God, everything changes. Instead of being influenced by the world, we become influenced by Him and become more like Him. Our lives begin to take on more meaning and spiritual stability and power. Suddenly, belonging surpasses the mortal realms of what we think belonging means. When that covenant relationship with God comes first, the hollow distractions of the world lose their hold, and we find true personal peace and belonging. In a world that doesn't often give things free of cost, our Heavenly Father lovingly extends His covenant blessings regardless of our status in this world. President Russell M. Nelson beautifully taught that once we make a covenant with God, we leave neutral ground forever. God will not abandon His relationship with those who have forged such a bond with Him. In fact, all those who have made a covenant with God have access to a special kind of love and mercy. We determine if we have a close relationship with God. He is always constant to us. But we must choose to be constant to Him. And that divine choice is both empowering and freeing. This choice frees us from false perceptions of who we are and from the limiting chains of worldly expectations. And when we find that belonging with our Heavenly Father, we can then look outward and see others as He does. When I understand how He feels about me, I understand better how He feels about you, and my ability and desire to reach out and gather others become stronger. Covenants unlock blessings. Heavenly Father and Jesus Christ desire us to make covenants with them so they can bless us in the ways we need and change us in the ways that will allow us to return to their presence. I would invite you to go as often as you can to the house of the Lord. As I commit to going often and intentionally, I receive relief from the world, and my thoughts and nature are elevated. Through keeping our covenants, we receive priesthood power that unlocks the blessings of the Savior's atonement.

0: in our lives. Those blessings include healing, guidance, protection, help, strength, peace, perspective, and joy. Heavenly Father desires to bless us with all these things through our covenant relationship. If you have not yet received the blessings of the temple, I invite you to study the blessings of the temple, priesthood power, covenants, and what God desires for you. Don't wait to receive His relief, power, and loving help. President Nelson has said, "I would urge you not to wait until marriage to be endowed in the house of the Lord. Begin now to learn and experience what it means to be armed with priesthood power." And to each of you who has made temple covenants, I plead with you to seek, prayerfully and consistently, to understand temple covenants and ordinances. Spiritual doors will open. You will learn how to part the veil between heaven and earth, how to ask for God's angels to attend you, and how to better receive direction from heaven. Your diligent efforts to do so will reinforce and strengthen your spiritual foundation. Belonging through repentance. Constant repentance is another beautiful and powerful way to stay close to Heavenly Father and Jesus Christ. Oftentimes, we mistakenly believe that if we are repenting a lot, then we must be far from them. But the opposite is true. Repentance doesn't move you farther from them. It brings you closer to them. You can find greater belonging and a deeper relationship with them through your efforts to turn to them for help and to receive forgiveness. Each of us may feel farther from perfection than we would like, but I don't think Heavenly Father is as concerned about that as He is about our desire and efforts to try again. He loves us. He knows where we are headed, and He will lovingly lead us along. Acknowledging our weaknesses and mistakes requires vulnerability, but by repenting, we invite Heavenly Father to be close to that vulnerable part of us. That proximity allows Him to extend His great love to us and provide the healing, forgiveness, and safety we need. It is in this connection to God that we develop trust and find encouragement and true belonging. Seeking a higher perspective. Our perspective can contribute to our sense of belonging in the Lord's church. We can choose the perspective that our own actions can help our ward, our relief society, or our elders' quorum become a loving place to belong. Seeking to help others belong actually increases our own sense of belonging. Because you are a child of God, you belong, regardless of how others perceive you or how you may perceive yourself. The Father's plan of happiness is meant for you, and you have an important role to play in it. Each one of you has the capacity to uniquely contribute and belong to the kingdom of God, no matter your marital status, education, or background. A thought that has repeatedly come to my mind is that the terms young single adults, young adults, and single adults are not who you really are. These are demographic terms that help describe age and marital status, but they are not adequate descriptors of true eternal identity, purpose, and capacity. Labels or comparisons can limit how we see ourselves and our value and potential in the kingdom of God. The fact is that you are members of the Church of Jesus Christ of Latter-day Saints. You have made covenants with God. You have access to His priesthood power. You are a member of Relief Society or Elders Quorum. You are, as President Nelson taught, a child of God, a child of the covenant, and a disciple of Jesus Christ. That is who you really are, first and foremost, and that is what will lead you toward eternal life in the celestial kingdom of God. The gospel was restored through a young adult-aged prophet, Joseph Smith. That is a powerful thought to contemplate. Heavenly Father and Jesus Christ entrusted the prophet and his associates at that age to restore the church. God also trusts you to be a part of this great work in these latter days. If you want to know who you are and if you're loved and valued, ask your Father in heaven. He will always tell you the truth about you. He will help you see yourself as He sees you, with tremendous capacity and love. He can guide you to great opportunities and growth you can scarcely imagine. May we all have eyes to see one another and ourselves, not through the lens of our age or marital status, but through the unifying lenses of covenant keepers, fellow disciples of Jesus Christ, friends, brothers and sisters, and sons and daughters of God. And in those eternal roles and relationships, we will find the highest and truest sense of belonging.
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3: Chapter 9. Parental Responsibility, Reservoirs of Righteousness. I grew up in a dry country. It seemed to me that hardly ever there was enough rain spread over the crop growing period to carry us through the season. Not enough water in the river to distribute among the many hungry canals and tens of thousands of thirsty acres, not enough to irrigate all the crops. We learned to pray for rain. We always prayed for rain. When I was still very small, I knew that plants could not survive in a dry country more than about 2 or 3 weeks without water. I knew how to harness up the old mare to a lizard, a forked log on which a barrel was placed, and I drove her to the big ditch, the Union Canal, which was a block below our home. With a bucket, I scooped up water from the small stream or the puddles and filled the barrel, and the horse dragged it back so I could pour buckets full of the precious liquid on the roses, the violets, and other flowers, and the small shrubs and hedges and new trees. Water was like liquid gold. So reservoirs became the warp and woof of the fabric of my life. Around the table, we talked of water, irrigation, crops, floods, hot, dry weeks, and cloudless skies. We used to look for clouds somewhat as did Elijah and his people after the 3-year drought. Through the long, dry summers, we always seemed to be looking for dark, heavy clouds, and every year the clouds did gather, and the thunderstorms did come, and the dry washes did run for a few hours, and the river roared down its channel. But the canals were often still empty, for the brush and rock dams were washed down the river by the first raging torrent. And then came the call for the able-bodied men to rush to the heads of the canals to build new dams, to get the canals full before the river water had all run down to the sea. And when working in the flood, hauling brushes and trees, rocks and dirt, horses floundered and were sometimes drowned, and men had narrow escapes. Later I learned that even dependable diversion dams were not enough. A reservoir was needed, a high dam that would impound the fall, winter, and spring rains and keep them stored for later need. There are in our lives reservoirs of many kinds. Some reservoirs are to store water. Some are to store food, as we do in our family welfare program, and as Joseph did in the land of Egypt during the 7 years of plenty. There should also be reservoirs of knowledge to meet the future needs, reservoirs of courage to overcome the floods of fear that put uncertainty in lives, reservoirs of physical strength to help us meet the frequent burdens of work and illness, reservoirs of goodness, reservoirs of stamina, reservoirs of faith, yes, especially reservoirs of faith, so that when the world presses in upon us, we stand firm and strong. When the temptations of a decaying world about us draw on our energies, sap our spiritual vitality, and seek to pull us down, we need a storage of faith that can carry youth and later adults over the dull, the difficult, the terrifying moments, disappointments, disillusionments, and years of adversity, want, confusion, and frustration. And who is to build these reservoirs? Is this not the reason that God gave to every child 2 parents? Who else but the forebears would clear the forests, plow the land, carve out the futures? Who else would set up the businesses, dig the canals, survey the territory? Who else would plant the orchards, start the vineyards, erect the homes? Is it those parents who sired them and bore them who are expected to lay the foundations for their children and to build the barns and tanks and bins and reservoirs? I am grateful to my parents, for they made reservoirs for my brothers, my sisters, and me. The reservoirs were filled with prayer habits, study, activities, positive services, and truth and righteousness. Every morning and every night, we knelt at our chairs by the table and prayed, taking turns. When I was married, the habit persisted, and our new family continued the practice. Lehi and Sariah built and filled reservoirs for their children. One son said, "I, Nephi, having been born of goodly parents, therefore I was taught somewhat in all the learning of my father, having had a great knowledge of the goodness and the mysteries of God." Though two of the brothers ignored those teachings, using their own free agency, yet Nephi and others of his family were strongly fortified, and all their lives could draw heavily on the reservoir built and filled by worthy parents. Jacob, another of the sons of Lehi, drew heavily from the storage inherited from his father, and he passed the same to his son Enos, who bore testimony of it. "I, Enos, knowing my father that he was a just man, for he taught me in the nurture and admonition of the Lord, went to hunt, and the words which I had often heard my father speak concerning eternal life and the joy of the saints sunk deep into my heart, and my soul hungered, and I kneeled down before my Maker." Enos obtained forgiveness by drawing heavily on the reservoir of faith his parents had set up for their children. "One day I met a delightful couple, faithful Latter-day Saints with a splendid family and a successful life. They told me of their family history. The husband was one of seven children of a family of active church members where the Lord was central in their lives. All but one of the seven had remained faithful, filled honorable missions, married in the temple, and had successful, happy families, as had their parents before them. The one had strayed and had marital and other serious problems. On the other hand, the wife was one of seven children in a family where the church meant little, and they had bypassed tithing, prayers, and all church activities, and had ignored the spiritual part of their lives. All seven of the children had been reared in the same household, subject to the same conditions, and all but this one daughter ignored their spiritual obligations as their parents had done before them. Both families had the same community backgrounds. The first parents had built and filled a high, strong reservoir of habits and qualities of faith for their children. The second family built no reservoir of spiritual strength, but depended on the runoff. Their uncertain little diversion dams, like our brush and rock ones, had washed away when the torrents came. The Lord has inspired His church to place increased emphasis on building family unity and faith. Every family is urged to engage in regular morning and night family prayers and to devote at least one evening a week at home in the sweet family togetherness, undisturbed by the world or any of its allurements. They will plan to turn off the TV and radio, leave the telephone unanswered, cancel all calls or appointments, and spend a warm, homey evening together. While one objective is reached by merely being together, yet the additional and greater value can come from the lessons of life. The father will teach the children. Here they can learn integrity, honor, dependability, sacrifice, and faith in God. Life's experiences and the scriptures are the basis of the teaching, and this, wrapped up in filial and parental love, makes an impact nothing else can make. Thus, reservoirs of righteousness are filled to carry children through the dark days of temptation and desire, of drought and skepticism. As they grow up, the children cooperate in building this storage for themselves and the family. And so we have as a basic part of the Lord's programs the home evening and the family prayers and the teaching of gospel principles in our homes. Some years ago, we visited a country where strange ideologies were taught and pernicious doctrines were promulgated every day in the schools and in the captive press. Every day the children listened to the doctrines, philosophies, and ideals their teachers related. Someone said that constant dripping will wear away the hardest stone. This I knew. So I asked about the children. Do they retain their faith? Are they not overcome by the constant pressure of their teachers? How can you be sure they will not leave the simple faith in God? The answer amounted to saying, "We mend the damaged reservoir every night. We teach our children positive righteousness so that the false philosophies do not take hold. Our children are growing up in faith and righteousness in spite of the almost overwhelming pressures from outside. Even cracked dams can be mended and saved, and sandbags can hold back the flood, and reiterated truth, renewed prayer, gospel teachings, expression of love, and parental interest can save the child and keep him on the right path.
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5: When I was a young teenager, my parents divorced. I felt deeply abandoned and really wanted to feel accepted and lovable, good enough. I looked in all the wrong places for that kind of acceptance. I ended up, getting involved with a boy who probably thought what he was doing was normal. Probably thought that, hey, when you party and you really love someone, sometimes you punch things or sometimes you push them because you love them so much and sometimes you hurt them. He had me believing it was real, that it was my fault. You know, if I got treated physically in any way, violently, I deserved it. I went through a lot and felt completely worthless, like I wasn't good enough to have better. I got to a darker and darker place. I wanted to belong to someone that didn't want to leave, that wouldn't leave me. Well, he left. He left. And it was the best thing that ever happened to me. It took a long time for me to really understand that I deserved better. I remember telling my friends after we broke up, like, we have to celebrate, really trying to just pretend I wasn't falling apart in pain. So we were going to go party. And I remember putting the glass to my mouth, ready to drink, and I couldn't. I couldn't do it. I was deeply broken. And alcohol hadn't helped all along. It wasn't going to help this time. But what I had been ignoring for years was my Savior. And I remember thinking that there's no way I'm going to take this step out of this massive dark black hole unless I really change my life and I take the Savior's hand. That being said, I hadn't dealt with all of my emotional trauma, really, at this point in time. Wanted to hurt myself. I wanted to starve myself. I remember self-harming. That whole day, I remember trying to hide my scars. I remember that he has already suffered so much, and he suffered for me. And so, I look at my scars now and my emotional scars, which it's a lifetime journey of working. And, emotions boil up in sometimes it comes flooding back. And so you have to kind of rework on things to consistently address, in your heart, whether it's in through prayer and or therapy or, speaking to a loved one about the hard things that you've been through. And that's not to say that you won't still hurt or you won't still have pains or you won't still have things to go through. But I got to tell you that having them with the Savior by your side, even when you feel so lonely and you feel like you're walking alone, like he is there holding your hand. And that is the most amazing thing in the world, because in spite of how dark this world is and how much you can't prevent your loved ones from going through things, there's always the Savior. And he's always there to pick up the pieces.

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1: Chapter 29, To Die in the Harness. Brigham Young left the Red Cliffs of southern Utah in mid-April 1877. Heading home to Salt Lake City, he knew his days were numbered. "I feel many times that I could not live an hour longer," he told the St. George Saints before he left. "I know not how soon the messenger will call for me, but I calculate to die in the harness." A few days later, he stopped in Cedar City to speak to a reporter about John D. Lee and the Mountain Meadows Massacre. The federal government had spent more than a decade investigating those who had carried out the killings. John and other men, including Parowan Stake President William Dame, had been arrested several years earlier to stand trial for their part in the massacre, generating renewed national interest in the nearly 20-year-old crime. The charges against William and others had since been dropped, but John had gone to trial twice before being convicted and executed by firing squad for his leading role in the attack. During the trials, prosecutors and reporters had hoped that John would implicate the Prophet in the massacre. But even though he was angry with Brigham for not shielding him from punishment, John had refused to blame him for the murders. John's execution had ignited a national furor among people who falsely assumed that Brigham had ordered the massacre. In some places, anger toward the church was making it hard for missionaries to find people to teach, and some elders were choosing to return home. Brigham generally did not respond to such attacks on him or the church, but he wanted to go on the record about the massacre and agreed to answer the reporter's questions. The reporter asked Brigham if John had received orders from church headquarters to kill the emigrants.
2: "None that I have any knowledge of," Brigham replied, "and certainly none from me."
1: He said if he had known about the plan to kill the emigrants, he would have tried to stop it.
2: "I would have gone to that camp and fought the Indians and white men who took part in the perpetration of the massacre to the death rather than such a deed should have been committed," he said.
1: Several days later, Brigham stopped in San Pete Valley to dedicate the temple site in Manti. While there, the Spirit whispered to him that he needed to reorganize the church's priesthood structure. Brigham had already begun making some changes to church organization. 2 years earlier, he had restructured the Quorum of the Twelve to give seniority to apostles who had remained faithful to their testimonies since the time of their call. This move had granted John Taylor and Wilfred Woodruff greater seniority than Orson Hyde and Orson Pratt, who had both left the quorum briefly during Joseph Smith's lifetime. The change made John Taylor the senior member of the Twelve and Brigham's likely successor as president of the church. But on the road and in meetings with local church leaders, Brigham could see other changes that needed to be made. Some of the church's 13 stakes were overseen by stake presidents, while members of the 12 presided over others, sometimes without counselors or high councils. Some wards had bishops and others had presiding bishops, and hardly anyone knew how the two callings differed. A few wards had no bishop at all. Aaronic priesthood quorums were also disorganized. Aaronic priesthood holders took care of ward buildings, visited families, and taught the gospel. Yet many wards lacked enough Aaronic priesthood holders to form quorums, often because grown men were usually the ones given the Aaronic priesthood, and they were normally ordained to the Melchizedek priesthood soon thereafter. In the spring and summer of 1877, Brigham, his counselors, and the Quorum of the Twelve worked together to reorganize wards and stakes and strengthen Aaronic and Melchizedek priesthood quorums. They directed that all church members should belong to a ward where a bishop could look after them with the help of two counselors. They designated one man, Edward Hunter, to serve as the only presiding bishop in the church. The First Presidency and the Twelve also asked local priesthood leaders to ordain young men to offices in the Aaronic priesthood. They specifically asked adult teachers and priests to bring young men with them on visits to the saints, thus training the boys in their priesthood duties. Each settlement was asked to organize a mutual improvement association, MIA, for the young women and young men. Traveling throughout the territory week after week, the First Presidency and the Twelve released apostles from stake presidencies and called new stake presidents to take their place. They made sure each stake president had two counselors and each stake had a high council. They also asked each stake to hold a quarterly conference. The strain of traveling and preaching soon wearied Brigham. He looked pale and tired. "In my anxiety to see the house of God set in order," he admitted, "I have somewhat overtaxed my strength." On June 20th, Francis Lyman received a telegram from George Q. Cannon, who is now serving as a counselor in the First Presidency. "President asks, are you willing to act as president of Tooele Stake?" it read. "If so, can you be here to accompany the 12 Saturday morning?" Francis lived in Fillmore, Utah. The Tooele Stake was over 100 miles to the north. He had never lived there and knew few people in the stake. In Fillmore, where he had lived for more than a decade, he held high positions in local government. If he agreed to serve in Tooele, he would have to uproot his family and move with them to a new place. And Saturday morning was just 3 days away. At 37, Francis was a committed Latter-day Saint who had served a mission to the British Isles and had taken an active part in his priesthood quorum. He had also gathered his family genealogy, looking forward to the day when ordinance work could be done in the house of the Lord. "The height of my ambition," he had once noted in his journal, "is to live the life of a Latter-day Saint and to lead my family to do likewise." But he was still coming to terms with the decision of his father, Amasa Lyman, to join William Godby's new movement. He had always hoped that his father would come back into the church. They had worked together on the family genealogy and had recently enjoyed some happy interactions. Yet Amasa had died in February, still separated from the church. Near the end, Francis had visited his father on his sickbed. "Don't go away," Amasa had said. "I want you to be near me." "How long?" Francis asked. "Forever," he whispered. After Amasa's death, Francis was anxious to have his father's membership in priesthood restored, which would allow the family to feel whole again. In April, Francis had asked Brigham Young what could be done. "Nothing for the present," Brigham had said. "The matter was in the hands of the Lord." Francis had accepted Brigham's decision, and he willingly undertook the prophet's new assignment for him in Tooele. "I will be with the 12 on Saturday morning," he telegrammed George Q. Cannon. The Tooele Stake was created on June 24, 1877, and Francis was set apart as its president on the same day. Prior to that time, the 6 principal settlements in the Tooele area had branches of the church supervised by a presiding bishop named John Rowberry. Upon the creation of the new stake, each of the branches became a ward ranging in size from 27 families to 200. Realizing that some Tooele saints might grumble that their new president was a young man from another stake, Francis soon bought a house in the center of town and called 2 local men as his counselors. He then invited Bishop Rowberry to join him on visits to the various wards, where they organized new priesthood quorums and presidencies and spoke to the saints, encouraging them in their devotions to the Lord. "Our temporal and spiritual interests of the kingdom are inseparably connected," Francis taught the members of his new stake. "Be humble before the Lord and possess the light of His Holy Spirit for our constant guide." In mid-July 1877, Jane Richards sat on the stand beside Brigham Young in the Weber Stake Tabernacle in Ogden. The occasion was a conference for the city's relief societies and young ladies' associations. Jane, the president of the Ogden Ward Relief Society, had organized the event and invited Brigham to speak. Leading such a large group of women had not always come easily for Jane. She had first joined the Relief Society as a young woman in Nauvoo, but when she was called to lead the Ogden Ward Relief Society in 1872, she had hesitated. Her health had always been poor, despite the strength she found in priesthood blessings, and it was particularly bad when she received her call. One day, her friend Eliza Snow had visited her. Eliza urged her to live, certain that Jane still had something more to do in her life. While ministering to Jane, Eliza promised her that if she accepted the calling to lead the Relief Society in Ogden, she would have health and blessings from the Lord. Jane was healed a short time later by the power of God, but she still spent weeks pondering whether she should accept the call. Finally, her bishop and Relief Society sisters implored her to do so. "The Lord has raised you from a bed of sickness to do us good," they said, "and we want you to accept the office." Jane then realized that her service contributed to a greater good, no matter how tired and fearful she felt. Now, 5 years later, the Weber Stake Tabernacle was crowded with women and men anxious to hear the prophet. After Brigham addressed the saints, other church leaders spoke. Among them was Jane's husband, Apostle Franklin Richards, who had recently been released as the Weber Stake president as part of the priesthood reorganization. During one talk, Brigham turned to Jane and quietly asked her thoughts on organizing stake relief societies and having them hold quarterly conferences. He had recently been considering doing so as part of his efforts to better organize the church, and he had already consulted several people on the matter, including Bathsheba Smith, another woman active in Relief Society leadership. The question surprised Jane, but not because the idea of a stake relief society was hard to imagine. Though relief societies currently functioned only at the ward level, she and her counselors in the Ogden ward already acted like an informal stake relief society presidency when they advised smaller relief societies in the area. What truly surprised her was the notion of relief societies holding regular conferences. Jane had little time to get used to the idea. Before the conference ended, Brigham called her to serve as the Weber Stake Relief Society president and asked her to collect reports from ward relief society presidents about the spiritual and financial conditions of the women in their congregations. If his health permitted, he intended to meet with them again at their next conference to hear their reports. Following the conference, Brigham asked Jane to travel with his company to neighboring settlements. On the way, he taught her about the duties of her new calling and the importance of keeping careful records of what she and the Relief Society accomplished. Leading a stake relief society would be a major undertaking. Before the recent church reorganization, Jane had advised three relief societies in Ogden. The newly formed Weber Stake, in contrast, had 16 wards. When Jane returned to Ogden, she met with her ward relief society. "I would like to hear from all the sisters and know how they feel about what President Young told us," she said. For the rest of the meeting, Jane listened as the women bore testimony and shared their experiences at the conference. Many of them expressed their love for the gospel. "We have the light and knowledge of the Holy Spirit," Jane told the sisters, "and when we lose that, great is the darkness." At the next meeting a few days later, Jane added to her testimony. "I wish to live my religion," she declared, "and do all the good I can." That summer, while the church underwent major reorganization, Susie Young Dunford wondered if it was time to make changes in her own life. Her husband Alma had just left on a mission to Britain. But rather than missing him, she was grateful he was gone. Her marriage had been unhappy almost from the start. Like his cousin Morley, who had married Susie's sister Dora, Alma drank alcohol regularly. After the Word of Wisdom was revealed in 1833, many saints had not followed its counsel closely. But in 1867, Susie's father, Brigham Young, had begun urging the saints to obey it more exactly by abstaining from coffee, tea, tobacco, and hard liquor. Not everyone accepted the counsel, and Alma was often defensive about his drinking. Sometimes he even became abusive. One night, after he had been drinking, he had thrown Susie and their 6-month-old daughter, Leah, out of the house, yelling at them to never come back. Susie had come back, hopeful that things would change. She and Alma had a son now as well, Bailey, and she wanted to make her marriage successful. But nothing changed. When Alma received his mission call, she was relieved. Sometimes young men like Alma were sent on missions to help them grow up and reform their behavior. Susie enjoyed the newfound peace and quiet in her home. The more time she spent away from Alma, the less she wanted to see him again. Alma's family lived beside Bear Lake, near Utah's northern border, and Susie planned to visit them that summer. Before heading north, however, she went to see her father about another matter weighing on her mind. Recently, saints had published a book in New York City called The Women of Mormondom to counter the depictions of Latter-day Saint women found in the books and lectures of Fanny Stenhouse, Anne Eliza Young, and other critics of the church. The Women of Mormondom contained the testimonies of several prominent women in the church and presented their experiences in a positive light. To help promote the book, Susie wanted to go on a national speaking tour with two of her father's wives, Eliza Snow and Zina Young, and her sister, Zina Presendia Williams. Susie had always longed to be a great speaker and writer, and she was eager to travel the country and give lectures. Brigham spoke favorably to Susie about the tour, but he wanted her to undertake it for the right reasons. He knew she was ambitious, and he had always tried to support her developing talents by sending her to school with some of the best teachers in the territory, but he did not want her to seek worldly acclaim at the expense of her family.
3: "If you were to become the greatest woman in the world," he told her, "and you should neglect your duty as wife and mother, you would wake up on the morning of the first resurrection and find you had failed in everything."
1: As usual, her father was not mincing words, but Susie did not feel rebuked. His manner was gentle and understanding, and he seemed to see into her soul.
3: "All that you can do after you have satisfied the righteous claims of your home and family," he reassured her, "will redound to your credit and to the honor and glory of God."
1: "I wish I knew the gospel was true," Susie admitted as they continued to talk. She wanted to know it was true deep within her soul, the way her parents knew it.
3: "There is only one way, daughter, that you can get the testimony of the truth," Brigham said simply. "And this is the way I attained my testimony, and the way your mother got hers. On your knees before the Lord, go in prayer, and he will hear and answer."
1: A thrill swept through Susie, and she knew what her father said was true.
3: "If it had not been for Mormonism," he then told her, "I would be today a carpenter in a country village."
1: Brigham had set aside his trade long before Susie was born, but he was still the same man of faith who had left his home in New York to shake the hand of a prophet of God in Kirtland. Before he passed away, Susie wanted him to know what he meant to her. "How proud and grateful I am," she said, "that I have been permitted to come upon the earth as your daughter." On the evening of August 23rd, 1877, Brigham sat with Eliza Snow in the room where his family normally prayed together. They spoke about the plan to send Eliza, Zina, Zina Presendia, and Susie east to promote the women of Mormondom and give people a better understanding of the church.
3: "It is an experiment, but one that I should like to see tried," Brigham said.
1: He stood and picked up his candle. Earlier that evening, he had spoken with bishops in Salt Lake City, instructing them to make sure priests and teachers were meeting monthly with each member of their ward. He had then appointed a committee to oversee the construction of an assembly hall next to the Salt Lake Temple. Now he was tired.
3: "I think now I shall go and take my rest," he told Eliza.
1: During the night, sharp pains seized Brigham's abdomen. In the morning, his son Brigham Young Jr. rushed to his side and took him by the hand.
4: "How do you feel?" he asked. "Do you think you will pull through?"
5: "I don't know," Brigham said. "Ask the Lord."
1: For 2 days, he lay in bed, enduring the agony with little sleep. Despite the pain, he made jokes, trying to ease the worry of the family and friends who gathered around him. Whenever anyone asked him if he suffered, he said,
5: "No, I don't know that I do."
1: Apostles and other church leaders gave him blessings, rallying his spirits. But after 4 days, he began to slip in and out of consciousness. His symptoms became worse, and the doctor operated on his abdomen to no avail. On August 29th, the doctor gave him medicine for the pain and moved his bed closer to the window for fresh air. Outside, a crowd of saints stood in reverent silence in the yard of the Lion House. Brigham's family, meanwhile, knelt in prayer around his bed. Lying beside the window, Brigham revived for a moment. He opened his eyes and gazed up at the ceiling.
6: "Joseph," he said. "Joseph, Joseph, Joseph."
1: His breathing then grew shorter and shorter until it ceased.
0: You have been listening to Saints, the story of the Church of Jesus Christ in the Latter Days. Read the whole book at saints.churchofjesuschrist.org.
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0: was a time when there was some turmoil in the area of Afghanistan where I knew Brent was serving. And I saw a news story. I reached right out to him through a text message. I said, "Are you okay?" He said that he was fine, but that several men he knew had been killed. And that was the closest to home it felt. But even in that moment, I didn't think, well, what if it's your turn next? On our second date, Brent and I were driving, and it was just a 45-minute drive in the car, and that's where we really started to get to know each other. One of the first things he mentioned was that he wanted to join the military. I'll never forget that moment. My stomach hit the floor, and I was really caught off guard by how caught off guard I was. Why do I care if this kid from Arizona wants to join the Army? All of our conversations and dreams about the future involved that desire to serve in the military, that shared commitment again to this country. We'd been dating about 2 weeks when I had the thought pop into my mind completely out of nowhere that said, if Brent Taylor were to ask me to marry him, I would say yes. And I reacted just like that, and I thought, oh my goodness, I don't even know this man. Like, that's terrible. You can't get married that quickly. We ended up dating 9 months, but we just both knew. Early on in our marriage, right after we found out we were expecting our first baby, Brent learned of a possible deployment. Newly pregnant, we just spent a year apart for his basic training and other initial training with the military. And it was in that moment, I'll never forget that long, long night in December of 2004, when we stayed up all night talking about what if. In that moment, I remember both of us being very emotional, very reflective, very prayerful, and very tearful. But by the time the sun rose that morning, we had decided yes. He would go where he needed to go to serve our country. We would answer that call without fear, without hesitation. And I can honestly say it's the only time we really ever had those what if conversations.
1: Service is what leadership is all about. And today I'm announcing that I will be deploying to Afghanistan to continue my service as a member of the Army National Guard.
0: He ended up doing 2 tours of duty in Iraq and 2 in Afghanistan. In the middle of that, we had 7 children, and he ran for public office in my hometown. And then he had run and won re-election the second time shortly before his final deployment. Right before he left, I looked him right in the eye and I told him, I can't do this if you don't come back. I can't explain to these kids and our family why you chose to leave. I just can't do this. Are you coming back? And he looked right at me with that know-it-all grin that he always had. And he said, yeah, I prayed about it. I'm coming back. And that was enough for both of us. So every Saturday, Brent took a lot of the Afghans on a ruck march, which is a fancy name for a hike. He did it for 2 reasons. 1, physical fitness. He was really concerned that the Afghans didn't have the physical fitness that they needed to have in place. And so he looked at this as an opportunity to take a day off, but get that exercise in. But he also really used it to build relationships. They're laughing, they're smiling, they're racing each other, they're giving each other a hard time. And so it was a workout, but it was also a team building exercise. And they did it every single Saturday. Every Saturday. And I knew that. Every Saturday morning, that's where he was. And so that morning, I got a phone call, first thing in the morning, from my mother, who was home with my children. And she said that there were 2 Army officers at my house in full dress uniform, and they were asking to speak face to face with me. And, you know, that can only mean one thing. I remember they read whatever script it is they read. On behalf of the Department of the Army, we regret to inform you. ... And I remember the first words out of my mouth were, they killed him on a hike. This man's been deployed to combat zones 4 times. He survived the Taliban, Al-Qaeda, all kinds of really high-level advising with top-level officials. He'd been there 4 different times, and they killed him on a hike. We certainly didn't see that coming. At first, the grief was really scary. And the anxiety would have consumed me far more than the grief. And I'd be so afraid that I would always feel that way. I would never get through this. I would never be happy again. I would never be able to breathe or look ahead. And that anxiety is crippling. But some of the hardest parts of grief for me are the little things that catch me off guard. A song on the radio, a rose growing in the garden. And it made me so mad. It was the first spring right after he had died, and that rosebud came back to life. And I was so angry because Brent wasn't here to see it. And it wasn't just the one spring he wouldn't see that rosebud bloom. I knew that year after year after year, it's almost as if Mother Nature would mock me and come back to life, and he would remain dead. I will admit, I have not found myself asking why Brent Taylor had to die at age 39. I've found myself asking every single day, how are we going to do this? And I think that sometimes the most frustrated I get is when I'm overwhelmed with my kids. And I find myself talking half to God and half to Brent, just saying, where are you? I can't do this alone. I told you I couldn't do this alone. I can't raise 4 boys and 3 girls, and I've got teenagers, and he never knew teenagers. I joked a lot that he was deployed through a lot of the diaper days, and he died right as we got our first teenager. That's really unfair. That's a lot of weight on a mom to say, go raise 7 kids in today's crazy world. So my greatest frustrations come when I feel the weight of just how much responsibility there is in raising a family and keeping my head up and trying to make ends meet and get everything done on the to-do list of mortality. And I'll find myself very frustrated saying, where are you? Why aren't you here? I can't do this. And inevitably, every time I get to that place, I'll find some kind of tender mercy. Whether it's a thought in my mind, a text from a friend, a knock on the door. Just something that I know in that moment, both God and Brent are reminding me we're right here.
2: Good blessings in the name of Jesus Christ, amen.
0: My daughter had a church lesson one day not long after Brent died where they talked about prayer. And isn't it beautiful? We can pray to God and God will answer our prayers.
3: How to pray? Who taught you how to pray?
0: And she said, I prayed every day for God to keep Dad safe. And her question, of course, was, so what do you say about prayer? And it would have been easy to try to explain around that. And instead, I just told her, isn't that true? Sometimes we don't get the answer to the prayers we need. And I think the kids need to hear that. I think they need to realize it is unfair. They need to know that life is going to have ups and downs that are out of our control. And that's part of the plan. And that doesn't mean God's not there. And it doesn't mean he's not listening. But it means we might need to trust him and his ways and still hang in there and have hope that it will work out. I don't really love when people say, oh, God needed a hero or it was his time to go. And while I understand the sentiment behind that, I completely disagree. I think a lot of times mortal life ends because we're mortal, or our lives might be taken by a foolish decision someone else has made. I don't view God as shorthanded on the other side. He has a lot of remarkable, amazing men and women who have lived for thousands of years. We could make a list of prophets, presidents, inventors, scientists. He's got quite a few people over there. I could make a pretty convincing argument that nobody needed Brent Taylor more than Brent Taylor's 7 little kids. I remember the very day after Brent died, I can picture where I was in my bedroom when that thought came into my mind. This will be good for me. This will bless me and my children. And I remember hating that thought. How can you possibly say such a tragedy is possibly a blessing? And yet now, I'd be lying if I didn't say it's been an incredible blessing, though I still have a hard time forming that sentence. I hate saying my husband's death has blessed my life so much because that hurts, but I can't deny it. God has blessed us so much through what has happened. Again, I don't think God caused it, and I don't think it had to happen so I could learn those lessons. I think God's let us learn those lessons because of what happened.
4: And I pray we will never forget what we see and feel here this morning.
0: Every parent has said more than once, life is not fair. In some of my darkest moments, some of my deepest anguish, I've come to believe that life is incredibly unfair in our favor.
5: Whom do men say that I, the Son of Man, am?
0: If we want to talk about who had the most unfair life on this planet, of course it would be Jesus Christ.
6: shall I do then with Jesus, who is called the Christ?
0: No one was more abandoned or more betrayed or suffered more or greater than he did.
7: It is finished.
0: And yet he did so that he could make everything right in our lives. He took all of the unfairness so that he could help us right these wrongs. And again, some of them get made right in this life, and a lot of them don't. But to me, the greatest miracle of all is knowing things really will work out. I think it's important to recognize that even though we want everything to happen for a reason, it's probably a better mindset to let God help make reason of everything that happens. If Brent were here, I would tell him thank you for dying for me, for literally being willing to give his life. I look at him and Jesus Christ as two amazing gifts in my life. The Savior, clearly, who gave his life for all of us to overcome death and sin through his infinite atonement. But over the last 3 years, I've come to know him in a very intimate way. I know Jesus Christ is real. I know he's closer to me than I might think. I know he loves me, and he's aware of all of my weaknesses and my fears and my anxieties. And I know he's willing to walk with me hand in hand and make sure that I can get through whatever it is I need to face in a day. And then I look at this great symbol that I have in my own husband, that he too laid down his life so that I could have opportunities. My husband's death has opened a lot of doors for me to be able to do God's will and help other people and learn and grow. And I think every day how grateful I am that he would be willing to die for me. That's a pretty overwhelming statement to make, that my husband literally gave his life for me. I guess I'll get out of bed this morning and go try to do the best with the time he gave me. We in mortal life live a lot.

devastated and determined to keep going all at once. And I think that's what the gospel of Jesus Christ offers, is that and. We don't have to choose this or that. He lets us find healing. He lets us be whole in him so that we can face the struggles of life and know that life really is a beautiful gift from him.

0: Let us not take counsel from our fears. May we remember always to be of good cheer, put our faith in God, and live worthy for Him to direct us. The Latter-day Saints
1: Channel. I became so fixated with my faith and poking holes in that. My studies got pushed aside. My grades took a hit. I started to want to disbelieve. And I think that's when the darkness for me personally really set in. As I dug deeper and deeper in trying to find anything and everything negative I can find about God, the Church of Jesus Christ of Latter-day Saints, and just Christianity more generally, I remember also reading lots of Exodus stories, people that had similar questions and ultimately decided to leave the church. And that was tempting to me. I just felt like I had no grip on anything. Everything that I'd ever believed, I felt like was slipping through my fingers, and I had no idea what to believe anymore. It was terrifying. I remember weeping in the shower, and I remember struggling to sleep and tossing and turning, and it was just all I could think about. Other conversations could be going on, and everything was just going back to this fundamental question of what is real, what is true. And I remember walking into my bishop's office, and I said, I don't know if I'm going to be a member of the Church of Jesus Christ of Latter-day Saints for the rest of my life. He listened patiently and he just said, well, I hope you're praying. My prayers were very simple. A lot of times I could not get out more than, God, help me, help me. And eventually he did, but it was not an immediate type help. It was more like a slow sunrise over months of making choices to believe that light came back. There are evidences that I've chosen to give credibility. You know, the fact that the Church of Jesus Christ of Latter-day Saints has really helped me to think more about other people and encouraged me to do that. That's not everything, but it is something, right? And the times when I was growing up and I turned to the Book of Mormon and I read and I felt peace, it's not everything, but it is something, right? And so all these somethings over time that I chose to ignore when I was in the thick of that crisis, you know, I thought I was being intellectually honest, right? I thought I'm just going to be open-minded. I'm going to see everything how it is. But at the same time, I wasn't being fully honest about all these other things that could raise the question of, maybe there is a God, and maybe that God is loving. Because look at this. Remember that experience you had on your mission? Remember that experience you had when you were baptized? I feel like I can say more than just, I choose to believe right now. I feel like I have some type of conversion and some type of testimony of the gospel that's more than just a choice, right? And that's based on the fruits of making that choice, right? And then also some things I've learned along the way. Grace for me are just those very little things that have helped me to make the kind of choices that will help me grow. Flexibility to make and learn from mistakes, having peace deep within me, even when I don't understand everything, right? We're told in the scriptures that we can have peace that passes understanding. And certainly the amount of peace I have in my life is not proportional to the amount of understanding I have, because I have so many questions. At the time of my crisis, I certainly wasn't thinking of Article of Faith number 9, which reminds us that we believe all that God has revealed, all that He's now revealed, that He will yet reveal many great and important things pertaining to the kingdom of God. Those great and important things, they're not tangential, sidebar, footnote type things. They're great and important things. And for me, that means we're going to have great and important questions. God can take the biggest train wrecks in our lives and He can make something beautiful out of them. And I felt Him do that with this experience that I've had.

0: listening to the Latter-day Saints Talk Channel, brought to you by The Church of Jesus Christ of Latter-day Saints. This is the official radio voice of The Church of Jesus Christ of Latter-day Saints. Some of the programs presented are educational or inspirational, but may not represent the official position of the church.
1: Individuals not intimately familiar with the history of the publication of Joseph Smith's Revelations may be unaware that prior to the publication in 1835 of the Doctrine and Covenants, there was a previous attempt to publish a compilation of Joseph Smith's Revelations. That previous attempt was known as the Book of Commandments.
2: There's a fascinating story behind all the books of Latter-day Saint Scripture. Tonight, the scholars tell the story of the coming forth of the Doctrine and Covenants, coming up next on the Joseph Smith Papers.
0: Presenting the Joseph Smith Papers.
3: And now your host, Glenn Rawson.
2: This is the 1981 edition of the Doctrine and Covenants. It represents those foundational revelations that were given to Joseph Smith in the restoration of Jesus' gospel. Now, previous to the publication of this, there were several other editions. In the next two shows, we'll talk about those revelations and the editions. We'll follow the trajectory from those initial revealings all the way to this, the 1981 edition of the Doctrine and Covenants.
4: Robert J. Woodford.
5: After the organization of the church in April of 1830, Joseph Smith retreated back to Harmony, Pennsylvania, where his family lived and where he had some property. And he took with him Oliver Cowdery and John Whitmer. And during that summer, Joseph Smith received a revelation, which we now call DNC 24. And I want to read a verse out of that. In verse 5, he tells Joseph, "Thou shalt continue in calling upon God in my name, and writing the things which shall be given thee by the Comforter, and expounding all scriptures unto the church." As I read that, I suspect that what the Lord is saying is, Joseph, there are many great and important things yet to be revealed in this church, and so you're to call upon the Lord and get those. And by the way, write them down, and that would be for future generations and to govern the church for the rest of its existence.
4: Robin S. Jensen.
6: Joseph Smith began his record-keeping career by creating scripture. The majority of the extant documents that we have today from Joseph Smith's early career are scriptures. Joseph Smith is receiving revelations. He's having the scribes write them down, and it's from these documents that we have to rely upon to reconstruct the early history of Joseph Smith.
2: And many revelations were given, and they were written down. However,
5: we do not have but a handful of Joseph Smith's original revelations. And those that we do have are not in his handwriting. He dictated. And the records that we have of his revelations, even though we don't have copies of them, he would say, I would have Sidney Rigdon come forward with pen and ink, and I dictate it, and he would write. So we don't know what happened to the dictation copies. Again, there's only a handful of them.
2: The saints did value these revelations, and prior to their official publication, many of them were copied down for personal use by church members.
5: Orson Pratt tells us that people would come and would make handwritten copies. And he said it was his joy to copy these. In fact, we have some evidence that John Whitmer would copy them for other people.
6: They were so much more than spiritual texts in which they needed to come closer to Christ. While they certainly served that purpose, they were commandments in which they built temples or moved to Zion or, yeah, any other number of things that they were not only spiritually life-altering, they were physically life-altering. You could, in a meeting, see Joseph Smith receive a revelation and the next day be marching to Zion on Zion's camp. These were tremendously influential documents for the early Latter-day Saints.
5: Men who were going out on missions and had a little mission journal, they would copy the important revelations in them. So section 20 and 42 is found all over the place. Section 76, once it's revealed.
6: Joseph Smith is here presenting revelations to the church as words of Christ, words of God. And these members took that seriously. They wanted copies from which they could refer to later on. They wanted copies to share to their families. Oftentimes we have excerpts of revelations written in letters to families defending their choice to join Mormonism. These early copies are not only versions from which we can compare, but they are testaments. They are witnesses to the importance that these early Latter-day Saints placed upon the revelations. The simple act of writing down a revelation symbolizes so much. And to me, it symbolizes the saints' early and conscious effort to attempt to capture the voice of God, the voice of Christ through Joseph Smith.
2: Interestingly, some of these revelations were first published in local newspapers. For example, you remember Obadiah Dogberry and the Palmyra Reflector?
4: Joseph F. Darowski.
7: You did have some revelations that were picked up in some of the press of that time and published, not authorized, but they were still being published. You had Ezra Booth, when he published his letters about his experiences with the church, I think in late 1831, that included some revelations.
6: The first revelation published was Doctrine and Covenants 20 in the Painesville Telegraph. And the editor introduces the document by calling it a Mormon creed. The Ohio Star was another newspaper that published early revelations. And it only makes sense. You have a body of saints move into the Kirtland area. Many of the surrounding neighborhoods are very interested in this new religious organization. And it would only make sense that the newspaper editors would fill this curiosity by publishing not only accounts of the Mormon conversions, which there were a lot of, but documents from the Mormon church.
2: Among the saints, some of the first compilations that ever existed of Joseph Smith's revelations were hand-sewn notebooks.
6: Orson Hyde and Samuel Smith, they had a notebook. Sidney Gilbert had his notebook. Orson Pratt had a notebook. You have a lot of handmade notebooks in which these individuals copied revelations. Edward Partridge was an early member of Church of Christ, as it was known back then. He joined the church in Ohio, or he heard about the church in Ohio and traveled to New York to investigate further, talking with Joseph Smith, and there he was converted, baptized. He was another example of members copying revelations. His collection of copied revelations is one of the earliest collection we have.
2: Now, because some of these revelations were of particular importance to the members of the church, they were hand-copied over and over again. The result of that, there are variations in the text in those copies today. That, for example, is what happened to what we now know as Section 20 of the Doctrine and Covenants.
6: Doctrine and Covenants 20 was known at the time as the Articles and Covenants of the Church of Christ. This was, I guess you could say, the handbook of instruction for the early Latter-day Saints. It outlined the responsibilities of the elders, the teachers, priests, the members, how the ordinance of baptism should take place, the way in which the sacrament should be prepared and blessed. This document would absolutely make sense to be at the very beginning of a missionary's journal or notebook. Section 20 has more variant copies than almost any other revelation out there because so many people felt the need early on to record and to copy this revelation. Often is the case that when scribes make copies, they inadvertently make mistakes. Sometimes you skip lines, skip words. A few creative scribes add some words, add some lines, although that's not nearly as common. But scribal errors are inevitable in all of these multiple versions. So the more versions we have of a document, the more differences we see.
2: Responding to the Lord's direction to assemble these earliest revelations, Joseph Smith and his scribes, particularly John Whitmer, assembled the revelations into this. It's called a Book of Commandments and Revelations, sometimes today called the BCR. That, together with a subsequent compilation of revelations known as the Kirtland Revelation Book, these two volumes represent the compilation and manuscript texts of Joseph's earliest revelations. Now, both of these volumes are published in facsimile form in the second volume of the Joseph Smith Papers.
5: Joseph Smith records that he and John began to arrange and copy the revelations. And I would suspect that that's somewhat in response to this verse in section 24. Now, we have, as part of the Joseph Smith Papers, a document called A Book of Commandments and Revelations.
4: Grant Underwood.
1: What is the Book of Commandments and Revelations? This precious document is a repository for the various revelations that Joseph Smith received and dictated during his ministry.
5: This book, called A Book of Commandments and Revelations, has all of the revelations that are now found in the Book of Commandments except one, and all of the commandments are all of the revelations given in the 1835 edition except for about five. And so this becomes the early cataloging.
6: This book seems to be the historian's record of the revelations. This book, the Book of Commandments and Revelations, made its way to Missouri and was used primarily to publish the Book of Commandments in 1833. But it certainly did not begin as the printer's copy of the Book of Commandments. Before that time, it was the historian's copy of the revelations.
1: It's not the volume into which the original dictation copies were recorded. For whatever set of reasons or circumstances, virtually none of the original dictation copies of the revelations have survived. So the exciting part about the Book of Commandments and Revelations is that it contains the earliest surviving handwritten copies of the revelations for literally dozens of the revelations.
2: While only handwritten copies of the revelations prevailed for a time, some 19 months after the church was organized, that all changed.
6: In November of 1831, Joseph Smith was attending a conference deciding about the fate of the revelations. At this conference, they would decide to publish the revelations. And the revelation received at this conference makes explicit the fact that these revelations are now to go unto all the world. Section 133 says, "They, the revelations, were commanded to be kept from the world in the day that they were given, but now are to go unto all flesh." And that was a conscious decision made by Joseph Smith and the early leaders of the church to publish these revelations, not only for the benefit of the church, no more hand copying, but for the benefit of the world, to tell the world that the Lord does speak again and that Joseph Smith is the seer and revelator that he claims to be.
5: And over a 12-day period, they'll hold four or five council meetings deciding how to do this. And they decide that it'll be done in Missouri, and it'll be called A Book of Commandments. And note the similarity in title. They have kept a manuscript book of Revelations called A Book of Commandments and Revelations. The published version is just a shortened form of that, A Book of Commandments. So they meet together and make these kinds of decisions.
2: Also during that November 1831 conference, Sidney Rigdon raised an important concern about scribal errors in the revelations.
5: Sometimes the scribes having to write very quickly, as Joseph dictated, other kinds of errors in there. And the whole question was raised, can we print these revelations in their current form? And the conference decided that no, we can't do that.
6: Resolved by this conference that Brother Joseph Smith Jr. correct those errors or mistakes which he may discover by the Holy Spirit while receiving the revelations, reviewing the revelations and commandments, and also the fullness of the scriptures. Resolved by this conference that Brother Oliver Cowdery shall copy, correct, and select all the writings which go forth to the world, which go through the printing press. So here we have the conference deciding that Joseph Smith should correct those errors, which obviously makes sense.
2: Sidney Rigdon, Oliver Cowdery, and John Whitmer were appointed by the voice of the conference to assist the prophet Joseph in correcting these errors.
6: The later revelation makes clear that this responsibility is of the utmost importance. Section, what we now know of as section 70 says this, I, the Lord, have appointed them, the people over the revelations, and ordained them to be stewards over the revelations and commandments which I have given unto them, and which I shall hereafter give unto them, and an account of this stewardship will I require of them in the day of judgment.
5: We will find overlaying the basic text corrections in the handwriting of Joseph Smith, a few, but I think he dictated most of the corrections also. We have some by Oliver Cowdery, some by Sidney Rigdon, some by John Whitmer himself. And once they get the book down into Missouri, we find some input by William W. Phelps as he will add verse numbers and so on. So this book was the book that had the official copy that they were going to use to publish the revelations.
2: Also at that same November conference, another event of note occurred.
5: And as part of that conference, Joseph Smith received a revelation, which he called a testimony. And it's a testimony concerning the revelations, and he asked them if they would be willing to bear witness and, in essence, sign this document, as the 3 and 8 witnesses had done for the Book of Mormon. And so that is also included in this book called A Book of Commandments and Revelations.
6: Joseph Smith, perhaps driven by the need that he felt with the Book of Mormon plates, desired a witness from his followers, support in claiming these revelations were from God. And we have a wonderful quote from the minutes of that conference that addresses this issue. It says, after deliberate consideration, in consequence of the Book of Revelations now to be printed, being the foundation of the church and the salvation of the world, and the keys of the mysteries of the kingdom and the riches of eternity to the church, voted that they, the revelations, be prized by this conference to be the worth to the church, the riches of the whole earth, speaking temporally. In this Book of Commandments and Revelation, there's a testimony signed by many individuals relative to the revelations being the Word of God.
2: Not only were the revelations going to be published, but it would be done by the church. That would prove to be a difficult and an expensive undertaking, but one that was required in order for the church to accomplish its revealed purpose.
7: The revelations are very clear at first that this is something the Lord very much wants them to be involved in. And the cost of it and the time and effort and so on, you know, is recognized from the very beginning. To purchase a press was hundreds of dollars, to transport it, to obtain the paper needed for it, and to have the people available to operate it. We're going to be very serious investments on the part of the church. And throughout Joseph Smith's lifetime, the church continues to put a great deal of effort into publication. We don't necessarily talk about that as one of the important responsibilities that Joseph Smith undertook or accomplishments or achievements of his time with the saints. But if you look at the history of the early church, publication started in 1831 and carry on until the time of the prophet's death over an issue related to the press, at least in part in an issue related to the press, the publication of church-related material, the operation of a press, is just a constant in the church.
6: The church in the November 1831 conference decides to publish the revelations. By revelation, William W. Phelps was appointed the church printer, and he moves to Independence, Missouri, where he sets up a press. And there he begins publishing The Evening and the Morning Star. In the June of 1832 issue, the very first issue, section 20 is published. The next issue, section 76, the vision, the visions of the 3 degrees of glory is published. Phelps uses this newspaper as a means whereby he can present to the saints in Missouri and scattered abroad the revelations given through Joseph Smith to the church. And he uses this well. There are dozens of revelations ultimately that were printed into the Evening and the Morning Star.
2: Those revelations then that were approved by the November 1831 conference would be printed in a volume called the Book of Commandments. The plan was for 10,000 copies.
5: November 20th, John Whitmer and Oliver Cowdery take a Book of Commandments and Revelations with them to Missouri to print the to publish the first edition of the Revelations, and it's to be called a Book of Commandments. When they get down there, and of course William W. Phelps has already set up a printing press there and getting things ready for not only to publish the Revelations but to publish the Evening and Morning Star, a monthly newspaper for Latter-day Saints.
1: And the three of them, throughout 1832 and 1833, proceeded to work on, using this manuscript volume, they began to work on preparing the Revelations for publication. As can readily be seen, it contains editorial markings, insertions, deletions, versification, even printer's take marks, demonstrating that this manuscript of some 200 plus pages that have survived was used by John Whitmer and Oliver Cowdery and W.W. Phelps, who were the principal individuals involved in the preparation of the Revelations for printing in Missouri in 1832 and 1833.
6: We see Phelps going through and versifying the Revelations. Obviously, the Revelations were not received by Joseph Smith according to verse. That had to have been added later. And so we have Phelps going through each Revelation and adding verse numbers. They go through and punctuate it as well. Again, Joseph Smith does not dictate punctuation, and so the early Revelations have no punctuation. That all had to be added later.
2: Now, that handwritten volume, known as a Book of Commandments and Revelations, served as a sort of printer's manuscript for W.W. Phelps in Missouri. But back in Kirtland, Joseph Smith is still receiving Revelations.
5: Now, the Book of Commandments and Revelations is in Missouri. Joseph Smith is in Kirtland. He's receiving more Revelations. Now how do they record them? So they buy another ledger book. And this one we have commonly known as the Kirtland Revelation book. And so starting with section 76, they will record Revelations in this book. But they are still important to the Book of Commandments. And so periodically they would either be mailed or elders going there would bring down to John Whitmer and Oliver Cowdery additional Revelations. And they are recorded in a Book of Commandments and Revelations. So the two books overlap somewhat. But we have two books then wherein they recorded the, become the official record of the Revelations. Later on, both books will be used in the publication of the 1835 edition of the Doctrine and Covenants.
2: That intended first volume of the Revelations, the Book of Commandments, that was never completed. It was violently cut off in the middle of a sentence.
6: The Missourians, in July of 1833, had had enough, and they put a stop to it. They went to Phelps's home. They raised, they basically destroyed the press, threw out the type, threw out the copies of the Book of Commandments, but the simple fact of the matter is the Book of Commandments was not completed.
2: Next week on the Joseph Smith Papers, we'll tell you that story. I'm Glenn Rawson. Thanks for joining us.
0: You've been listening to the Joseph Smith Papers. 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
4: Perspectives is a production of The Church of Jesus Christ of Latter-day Saints.

Many years ago, when at the age of 12 I was ordained a deacon, my father, who was president of our stake, took me to my first stake priesthood meeting. He walked up to the stand and I sat on the back row, feeling a little alone and uncomfortable in that hall filled with strong men who had been ordained to the priesthood of God. The meeting was called to order, the opening song was announced, and as was then the custom, we all stood to sing. There were perhaps as many as 400 there, for it was a very large stake. Together these men lifted their strong voices, some with the accents of the European lands from which they had come as converts, all singing with a great spirit of conviction and testimony. Praise to the man who communed with Jehovah. Jesus anointed that prophet and seer. Blessed to open the last dispensation, kings shall extol him and nations revere. They were singing of the prophet Joseph Smith. And as they did so, there came into my young heart a great surge of love for and belief in the mighty prophet of this dispensation. I knew then by the power of the Holy Ghost that Joseph Smith was indeed a prophet of God.

0: You are listening to Perspectives, Joseph Smith the Prophet from various points of view. There are many perspectives on Joseph Smith, those who knew him personally, those who have studied his life, those who have tried to portray him in music, fine art, and film, as well as those who simply have faith. Each will agree that Joseph Smith is all they could hope him to be. No one has spoken with more prophetic insight concerning Joseph Smith than President Gordon B. Hinckley.
1: 2 weeks ago today, we were in Nauvoo, the city of Joseph. The touch of autumn was on the land, the leaves golden, a little haze in the air, the nights cool, the days warm. The tourist season was over and the old city was quiet and beautiful. It was as if the figures of the past were with us. Joseph and Hiram, Brigham Young, Heber C. Kimball, John Taylor, Wilford Woodruff, the brothers Pratt, Orson and Parley, and a host of others. This was indeed Joseph City.
2: We do not ask people to give up any good that they have. We only invite them to come and to get more.
3: The Lord will have a people who will serve him and keep his commandments humbly, gather the poor and aid them, and build up a holy city of our God.
4: It should be our finest work, brethren. Nothing but the best for the Lord. We're not just building a temple here. The Lord is building us.
5: What do we hear in the gospel which we have received? A voice of gladness, a voice of mercy from heaven. Glad tidings for the living and the dead. Shall we not go on in so great a cause?
6: Joseph, the governor insists that we come to Carthage.
4: Hiram, if we go to Carthage, we will not come back alive.
6: So what do we do?
1: Here, before that tragic day at Carthage, the prophet was at the zenith of his career.
7: Emma, the Lord is going to let me rest for a while.
1: Standing the other day where he once stood, I thought of the events that had brought him there. I reviewed in my mind his inheritance. I thought of his forebears who generations before had left the British Isles and come to Boston. I thought of their lives in the New World through five generations on his father's side and four on his mother's. Of their labors in clearing the lands of Massachusetts, New Hampshire, and Vermont to build farms and homes. Of their distinguished service in the war for independence. Of the adversities and the failures they experienced in trying to wrest a living from the granite hills among which they lived. I thought of the little boy born in Sharon in December of 1805, given his father's name. I reflected on that terrifying sickness when typhus fever struck the family. And osteomyelitis with great pain and debilitating infection settled in his leg.
8: What's going to happen, Alfred?
9: Don't be afraid, Joseph. God will take care of you.
10: No. I will not let you do it.
11: Be reasonable, Mrs. Smith.
10: What kind of life would he have?
11: The bone and tissue are both infected. It happens sometimes after typhoid fever. Unless we remove the leg, the infection will keep spreading.
10: There must be another way.
1: And how remarkable it was that only a few miles away at the Academy in Hanover was Dr. Nathan Smith, perhaps then the only surgeon in the United States, if not in the world, who had developed a procedure by which that infected leg might be saved. But it was not to be accomplished without terrible suffering. In fact, today it is difficult to conceive of how the little boy stood it. As his father held him in his arms, his mother out walking and praying among the trees of the farm to escape his screams. While the surgeon made the long incision and with forceps broke off the portions of infected bone without benefit of anesthesia of any kind.
6: Stay away.
1: Perhaps remembrance of that intense suffering made for Joseph Smith a little more bearable the later tarring and feathering at Kirtland, the foul jail at Liberty, and the shots of the mob at Carthage. In my looking back from Nauvoo the other day, I thought of the forces that moved the Smith family from generations of life in New England to Western New York, where they had to come if the foreordained purposes of God were to be accomplished. Of the loss of the family farm, of poor crops in that thin soil, of the great freeze of 1816 when a killing frost in July forced upon them the decision to look elsewhere. Then of the move to Palmyra, of the purchase of a farm in Manchester, and of the revival preachers who stirred the people and so confused a boy that he determined to ask God for that wisdom so lacking in the contending revivalists.
12: Brother, have you been saved? Have you? How many of you have been saved?
13: Before the world was, God did.
14: What does saved mean?
13: Which of you would be saved?
15: I'd like to know that myself.
16: Now, God has told us repeatedly in Holy Writ that fallen man cannot be saved. Only God can rescue us, but unless he wills it so, it cannot be. Who will reach out for his mighty hand if he offers it?
17: The grace of God is sufficient to save all sinners. So, brethren and sisters, do you have faith? And are you willing to show the Lord the evidence of your faith?
15: Father?
18: Yeah?
15: How will we know if we are saved?
19: I don't reckon God intends to save just a few of his children, Joseph. But I do believe you can know where you stand. Remember what the Bible says, ask and ye shall receive? If we ask in faith, God will show us what to do.
14: Why doesn't Father come?
20: Father has a lot of faith, William. He just shows it differently than some folks.
21: Now, if you embrace wrong doctrine and you unite with a corrupt church, you can expect coldness and darkness all of your lives. So you must inquire as to which denomination comes nearest to the truth, and that is the church with which you must unite.
22: To believe that God answers prayers is to believe that he does not govern, but is governed by the prayers of men. I contend that God has given unto each and every one of us the ability to think, to reason for ourselves.
3: In the midst of this war of words and opinions, I often said to myself, what is to be done? Who of all these parties are right? And how shall I know it?
0: So what do you think?
2: Well,
5: Father says the only real answers come from God.
23: Your Lord answers in his own way, Joseph, and in his own time. But he does answer.
15: If ye then know how to give good gifts unto your children, how much more shall your Father which is in heaven give good things to them?

0: If any of you lack wisdom, let him ask of God, that giveth to all men liberally, and upbraideth not, and it shall be given him. But let him ask in faith.
1: Never did any passage of Scripture come with more power to the heart of man than this did at this time to mine. It seemed to enter with great force into every feeling of my heart. I reflected on it again and again, knowing that if any person needed wisdom from God, I did. For how to act, I did not know.
2: The Almighty is telling us that our eternal salvation...
1: The teachers of religion understood the same passage of Scripture so differently as to destroy all confidence in settling the question by an appeal to the Bible.
3: I often found the Scriptures.
1: At length, I came to the conclusion that I must either remain in darkness and confusion, or else I must do as James directs. That is, ask of God. After I had retired to the place where I had previously designed to go, finding myself alone, I kneeled down and began to offer up the desires of my heart. I saw a pillar of light exactly over my head, above the brightness of the sun, which descended gradually until it fell upon me. When the light rested upon me, I saw two personages whose brightness and glory defy all description, standing above me in the air. One of them spake unto me, calling me by name, and said, pointing to the other, "This is my beloved Son. Hear him."
4: That was the real beginning of it all, as you know. That spring day in the year 1820, when he knelt among the trees, opened his mouth in prayer and beheld a glorious vision, in which he spoke with God, the Eternal Father, and his Son, the risen Lord Jesus Christ. Then followed the years of instruction. The instructor, an angel of God, who on a dozen occasions taught, rebuked, warned, and comforted the boy who grew into the young man. And so while in Nauvoo the other day, I reflected on the preparation for prophethood. I reflected on this amazing Joseph Smith. I am led to this subject by a letter which I read only on Friday, written by a New York evangelist who, with diatribe and hate, lashed out against the prophet Joseph, calling him a wicked impostor, a fraud, a fake, a deceiver. I cannot expect his detractors, including the writer of the letter I read on Friday, to know of his prophetic calling by the power of the Holy Ghost, as you know. But I can raise some questions for him and others to deal with before they can dismiss Joseph Smith as a prophet of God. Here is the Book of Mormon. I hold it in my hand. I read its words. I have read Joseph Smith's explanation of how it came to be. To the unbelieving, it is a story difficult to accept. Critics by the score have worn out their lives writing books intended to refute that story and offer other explanations than the one given by Joseph. But their critical writing only has the effect of stimulating scholars to dig the deeper And the more deeply they dig, the greater the accumulation of evidence for the validity of the story. Although these are reassuring and most welcome, as has been demonstrated for 150 years, the truth of the book will not be determined by literary analysis or by scientific research. The truth will be determined today and tomorrow, as it has been throughout the yesterdays, by the reading of the book in a spirit of reverence and respect and prayer.
5: There shall be no other name given.
6: These were days never to be forgotten.
5: Whereby salvation.
6: To sit under the sound of a voice dictated by the inspiration of heaven awakened the utmost gratitude of this bosom. Day after day I continued uninterrupted to write from his mouth as he translated the Book of Mormon.
7: This Book of Mormon is the most correct of any book on earth, and the keystone of our religion, and a man may get nearer to God by abiding by its precepts than by any other book.
4: What do you do with the Book of Mormon? It is here to be handled and to be read with prayer and earnest inquiry. All of the work of all of the critics throughout the 150 years of its presence has lacked credibility in the cold light of fact, and has been without effect on those who have prayerfully read the book and received by the power of the Holy Ghost a witness of its truth. If there were no other evidence for the divine mission of Joseph Smith, the Book of Mormon would stand as an irrefutable witness of that fact. To think that a young man whose schooling was of the most meager sort could produce such a volume of 522 pages entirely consistent within itself and beautiful in its language is a contradiction that cannot be sustained. To think that anyone less than one inspired could bring forth a book which should have so profound an effect for good upon others is to imagine that which simply cannot be. The evidence for the truth of the Book of Mormon is found in the lives of the millions, living and gone, who have read it, who have prayed about it, who have received a witness of its truth.
8: Under cover of my position as a clerk in the Whitney store, I read the Book of Mormon carefully through, but was careful to say nothing. I heard Joseph Smith talk in public and in private. Also heard what the opposition had to say. After about 3 months of careful investigation, I came to the conclusion that, as an honest man, I was bound to walk in the best and clearest light I saw.
4: My second question to the critics: how do you explain Joseph's power to influence strong men and women to follow him, even unto death? Anyone who has any doubt about Joseph Smith's powers of leadership need only look at the men who were attracted to him. They did not come for wealth. They did not come for political power. They were not drawn by dreams of military conquest. His offering to them was none of these, but rather it was concerned only with salvation through faith in the Lord Jesus Christ. It involved persecution with its pains and losses, long and lonely missions, separation from family and friends, and in many cases, death itself.
9: The first time I saw Joseph Smith was in 1831. My curiosity was considerably aroused. I thought to myself that a man bearing such a wonderful testimony and having such a countenance as he possessed could hardly be a false prophet.
10: When we went up to Zion's camp, it was all grumbling with some. "Where will any good result from this?" would say one. I am glad I didn't go, said one man. Well, said I, one thing I can say.
11: I have traveled with Joseph 1,000 miles as he has led the camp of Israel. For the town of Kirtland, I would not give the knowledge I have learned from Joseph on this journey.
4: When Joseph and Hiram surrendered themselves to the governor of Illinois and were placed in Carthage jail, a handful of his brethren went with him. By the afternoon of June 27th, most had left to take care of certain matters of business, leaving only John Taylor and Willard Richards with the prophet and his brother Hiram. That afternoon, following dinner, the jailer, knowing of the mob outside, suggested they would be safer in the cells of the jail. Turning to Willard Richards, Joseph asked, Willard, if we go into the cell, will you go with us? To which Elder Richards responded, Brother Joseph, you did not ask me to cross the river with you. You did not ask me to come to Carthage. You did not ask me to come to jail with you. And do you think I would forsake you now? But I will tell you what I will do. If you are condemned to be hung for treason, I will be hung in your stead and you shall go free. Strong and intelligent men do not demonstrate that kind of love for a charlatan or a fraud. That kind of love comes of God and a recognition of integrity in men. It is an expression of the spirit and example of the Savior, who gave his life for all men and who declared, greater love hath no man than this, that a man lay down his life for a friend. Great was his vision. It encompassed all mankind wherever they live and all generations who have walked the earth and passed on. How can his critics, past or present, speak against him except out of ignorance? They have not tasted of his words. They have not walked where he walked and witnessed the fruits of his genius. They have not pondered him and prayed about him. As one who has done these things, I can echo the words of John Taylor, who was with him at Carthage jail when he was killed, and who in the account of that tragedy wrote this appraisal. Joseph Smith, the prophet and seer of the Lord, has done more, save Jesus only, for the salvation of men in this world than any other man that ever lived in it. Unquote. To which I add my own words of testimony that he was and is a prophet of God, raised up as an instrument in the hands of the Almighty to usher in a new and final gospel dispensation.
12: What do we hear in the gospel that we have received? Truth. Out of the earth. Mercy from heaven. A voice of gladness for the living and the dead. Shall we not go on in so great a cause?

When a man gives his life for the cause he has advocated, he meets the highest test of his honesty and sincerity that his own or any future generation can in fairness ask. When he dies for the testimony he has borne, all malicious tongues should ever be after be silent, and all voices hushed in reverence before a sacrifice so complete. Great is his glory, and endless his priesthood. Ever and ever the keys he will hold. Faithful and true, he will enter his kingdom, crowned in the midst of the prophets of old.

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1: You've been listening

and stay on the covenant path. Two members of the 70, Elder Randall K. Bennett and Elder Kazuhiko Yamashita, felt inspired to speak about patriarchal blessings in the April 2023 General Conference. Elder Bennett received a patriarchal blessing at age 12, saying it was critically important to him when he was young. It helped him understand his eternal identity and know that he was loved by my Heavenly Father and my Savior, and that they were personally involved in my life. As he studied it, it helped him feel the Holy Ghost and inspired him to study the scriptures, pray daily, and follow the prophet's teachings. It was vital for me to receive my patriarchal blessing while I was young and while my testimony was still growing. Elder Yamashita received his patriarchal blessing at age 19, 2 years after he was baptized. Elder Yamashita taught that patriarchal blessings reveal our lineage in the house of Israel, reminding us that we are children of the covenant. We receive the blessings of the Abrahamic covenant as we obey the laws and ordinances of the gospel. He also taught that preparing to receive a patriarchal blessing will help youth increase their faith in Heavenly Father and Jesus Christ. Because patriarchal blessings can be such a strength in the lives of younger members of the church, parents and leaders can discuss some of these questions with youth as they prepare to receive a patriarchal blessing. Questions and answers. What is a patriarchal blessing? A patriarchal blessing is a special blessing given to a worthy member of the church by an ordained patriarch. It includes counsel from Heavenly Father to guide the person throughout her or his life. It lets the member know what tribe of Israel he or she belongs to. Your tribe isn't necessarily related to race or nationality. Instead, it's related to a set of spiritual responsibilities and promised blessings. It reminds the member that, as the Savior taught, ye are the children of the covenant. A patriarchal blessing from an ordained patriarch can give us a star to follow, which is a personal revelation from God to each individual. If we follow this star, we are less likely to stumble and be misled. Our patriarchal blessings indicate what God expects of us and what our potential can be. Do members need to be a certain age to receive a patriarchal blessing? The person receiving the blessing should be mature enough to understand the significance and sacred nature of the blessing. Ideally, the member should be young enough that many important decisions in life are still ahead. There is no minimum age requirement other than making sure youth understand the sacred nature of the blessing, and new members should understand the basic doctrine of the gospel. Receiving a blessing at a relatively young age can help them make important life decisions in their teenage and young adult years. What counsel will be given in the patriarchal blessing? A patriarchal blessing is a sacred guideline of counsel, promises, and information from the Lord. However, a person should not expect the blessing to detail all that will happen to him or her, or to answer all questions. It might address some, but not all, the important aspects of the member's life. If it doesn't mention something like marriage or a full-time mission, for example, that doesn't mean the person can't do those things, of course. But a patriarchal blessing is specific guidance for the person directly from Heavenly Father. President Thomas S. Monson said that a patriarchal blessing contains chapters from your book of eternal possibilities, and that it is a personal liahona to chart your course and guide your way. Will all blessings in the patriarchal blessing be fulfilled in this life? President James E. Faust promised, "Our patriarchal blessing will be an anchor to our souls, and if we are worthy, neither death nor the devil can deprive us of the blessings pronounced. They are blessings we can enjoy now and forever." Receiving the promised blessings depends on our effort and righteousness. If we strive to choose the right, all the promised blessings will be ours. But some blessings may come in the eternities. How do youth receive a patriarchal blessing?
They first set an appointment to meet with the bishop

0: or branch president. He will conduct an interview and give a patriarchal blessing recommend. They then make an appointment with the patriarch. Close family members may attend the blessing. At a future date following the blessing, the recipient will be given a copy of the blessing. It can also be accessed at churchofjesuschrist.org under Tools. For those in specific situations like serving in the military or on a mission, the General Handbook gives more details about how to receive a blessing. Can parents share parts of their own patriarchal blessings with their children? The General Handbook says, church members should not share them except with close family members. Patriarchal blessings should not be read in church meetings or other public gatherings. Parents and grandparents can help their children and grandchildren prepare to receive a patriarchal blessing by sharing how their own patriarchal blessings have inspired and guided them. The blessings of a patriarchal blessing. A patriarchal blessing can be a wonderful resource in the lives of our youth. It can help them navigate life's challenges. In times of trial, it can give them hope and help them find strength in the Savior. And it can help them throughout their lives to understand the truth about who they are and who they can become. Elder Bennett taught, frequently studying my patriarchal blessing increased my desire to withstand temptation. It helped me have the desire and courage to repent, and repentance increasingly became a joyful process. President Monson counseled, your blessing is not to be folded neatly and tucked away. It is not to be framed or published. Rather, it is to be read. It is to be loved. It is to be followed. As your children begin thinking about receiving their patriarchal blessings, help them understand the blessing's sacred nature and purpose. Encourage them to prayerfully decide for themselves when to receive one. Don't underestimate their capacity to learn and grow from their patriarchal blessing, even at a young age, especially with your help. A note for priesthood leaders. Youth may come to you with questions about patriarchal blessings. As you teach and testify, children and youth can better prepare to receive their own blessing. Be mindful of youth who may not have the support of parents or who may not know what a patriarchal blessing is. Many youth are mature enough to understand the significance and sacred nature of a patriarchal blessing and desire to receive one. The Church Handbook states, priesthood leaders should not establish a minimum age for a member to receive a patriarchal blessing.
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2: We now present President Thomas S. Monson speaking at the 182nd Semiannual General Conference of The Church of Jesus Christ of Latter-day Saints.
3: My beloved brothers and sisters, this conference marks 49 years since I was sustained on October 4, 1963, as a member of the Quorum of the 12 Apostles. 49 years is a long time. In many ways, however, the time seems very short since I stood at the pulpit in the tabernacle and gave my very first General Conference address. Much has changed since October 4th, 1963. We live in a unique time in the world's history. We're blessed with so very much, and yet it is sometimes difficult to view the problems and permissiveness around us and not become discouraged. I have found that rather than dwelling on the negative, if we will take a step back and consider the blessings in our lives, including seemingly small, sometimes overlooked blessings, we can find greater happiness. As I've reviewed the past 49 years, I've made some discoveries. One is that countless experiences I've had were not necessarily those one would consider extraordinary. In fact, at the time they transpired, they often seemed unremarkable and even ordinary. And yet, in retrospect, they enriched and blessed lives, not the least of which was my own. I would recommend this same exercise to you, namely, that you take an inventory of your life and look specifically for the blessings, large and small, you have received. Reinforced constantly during my own review of the years has been my knowledge that our prayers are heard and answered. We are familiar with the truth found in 2 Nephi in the Book of Mormon. Men are that they might have joy. I testify that much of that joy comes as we recognize that we can communicate with our Heavenly Father through prayer, and those prayers will be heard and answered. Perhaps not how and when we expected they would be answered, but they will be answered. And by a Heavenly Father who knows and loves us perfectly, and who desires our happiness. Hasn't He promised us, "Be thou humble, and the Lord thy God shall lead thee by the hand and give the answer to thy prayers," close quote. For the next few minutes allotted to me, I would like to share with you just a tiny sampling of the experiences I've had wherein prayers were heard and answered, and which in retrospect brought blessings into my life as well as in the lives of others. My daily journal, kept over all these years, has helped provide some specifics, which I most likely would not otherwise be able to recount. In early 1965, I was assigned to attend state conferences and to hold other meetings throughout the South Pacific area. This was my first visit to that part of the world. It was a time never to be forgotten. Much that was spiritual in nature occurred during this assignment as I met with leaders, members, and missionaries. On the weekend of Saturday and Sunday, February 20th and 21st, we were in Brisbane, Australia, to hold regular conference sessions of the Brisbane Stake. During meetings on Saturday, I was introduced to the district president from an adjoining area. As I shook his hand, I had a strong impression that I needed to speak with him and provide counsel. And so I asked him if he would accompany me to the Sunday morning session the following day so that this could be accomplished. Following the Sunday session, we had an opportunity to visit together. We talked of his many responsibilities as district president. As we did so, I felt impressed to offer him specific suggestions concerning missionary work and how he and his members could help the full-time missionaries in their labors in this area, his area. I later learned that this man had been praying for guidance in this regard. To him, our visit was a special witness that his prayers were heard and answered. This was seemingly unremarkable meeting, which I am convinced was guided by the Spirit, which made a difference in that district president's life and administration, in the lives of his members, and in the success of the missionaries there. My brothers and sisters, the Lord's purposes are often accomplished as we pay heed to the guidance of the Spirit. I believe that the more we act upon the inspiration and impressions which come to us, the more the Lord will entrust to us His errands. I've learned, as I mentioned in previous messages, never to postpone a prompting. On one occasion, many years ago, I was swimming laps at the old Deseret Gym in Salt Lake City when I felt the inspiration to go to the University Hospital to visit a good friend of mine. who had lost the use of his lower limbs because of a malignancy and the surgery which followed. I immediately left the pool, dressed, was soon on my way to see this good man. When he arrived at his room, I found it was empty. Upon inquiry, I learned I would probably find him in the swimming pool area of the hospital, an area which was used for physical therapy. Such turned out to be the case. He guided himself there in his wheelchair, was the only occupant of the room. He was on the far side of the pool, near the deep end. I called to him, and he maneuvered his wheelchair over to greet me. We had an enjoyable visit, and I accompanied him back to his hospital room, where I gave him a blessing. I later learned from my friend that he had been utterly despondent that day and had been contemplating taking his own life. He prayed for relief, but began to feel that his prayers had gone unanswered. He went to the pool with the thought that this would be a way to end his misery by guiding his wheelchair into the deep end of the pool. I had arrived at a critical moment in response to what I know was inspiration from on high. My friend was able to live many more years, years filled with happiness and gratitude. How pleased I am to have been an instrument in the Lord's hands on that critical day at the swimming pool. On another occasion, Sister Monson and I were driving home after visiting friends. I felt impressed that we should go into town, a drive of many miles, to pay a visit to an elderly widow who had once lived in our ward. Her name was Della Thomas. At the time, she was a resident in a care center. That early afternoon, we found her to be extremely frail, but lying peacefully on her bed. Zella had long been blind, but she recognized our voices immediately. She asked if I might give her a blessing, adding that she was prepared to die if the Lord wanted her to return home. There was a sweet, peaceful spirit in the room, and all of us knew that her remaining time in mortality would be brief. Zella took me by the hand and said that she prayed fervently that I would come to see her and provide her a blessing. I told her that we'd come because of direct inspiration from our Heavenly Father. I kissed her on the forehead, knowing that I would perhaps never again see her mortality. Such proved to be the case, for she passed away the following day. To have been able to provide some comfort and peace to our sweet Zella was a blessing to her and to me. The opportunity to be a blessing in the life of another often comes unexpectedly. On one extremely cold Saturday night during the winter of 1983-84, Sister Monson and I drove several miles to the mountain valley of Midway, Utah, where we have a home. The temperature that night was minus 24 degrees Fahrenheit, minus 31 degrees Celsius. We wanted to make certain all was well at our home there. We checked and found that it was fine, so we left to return to Salt Lake City. We barely made it the few miles to the highway before our car stopped working. The battery went dead. We were completely stranded. I've seldom, if ever, been as cold as we were that night. Reluctantly, we began walking toward the nearest town. The car is whizzing past us. Finally, one car stopped, and a young man offered to help. We eventually found that the diesel fuel in our gas tank had thickened because of the cold, making it impossible for us to drive the car. This kind young man drove us back to our Midway home. I attempted to reimburse him for his services, but he graciously declined. He indicated that he was a Boy Scout and wanted to do a good turn. I identified myself to him, and he expressed his appreciation for the privilege to be of help. Assuming that he was about missionary age, I asked him if he had plans to serve a mission. He indicated he was not certain just what he wanted to do. On the following Monday morning, I wrote a letter to this young man and thanked him for his kindness. In the letter, I encouraged him to serve a full-time mission. I enclosed a copy of one of my books and underscored the chapters on missionary service. About a week later, the young man's mother telephoned and advised that her son was an outstanding young man, but that because of certain influence in his life, his long-held desire to serve a mission had diminished. She indicated she and his father had fasted and prayed that his heart would be changed. They placed his name on the prayer roll of the Provo Temple. They hoped that somehow, in some way, his heart would be touched for good and return to his desire to fill the mission and to serve the Lord faithfully. The mother wanted me to know that she looked upon the events of that cold evening as an answer to their prayers in his behalf. I said, I agree with you. After several months and more communication with this young man, Sister Boston and I were overjoyed to attend his missionary farewell. Prior to his departure, where? For Canada, Vancouver Mission. Was it chance that our paths crossed on that cold December night? I do not for one moment believe so. Rather, I believe our meeting was an answer to a mother's and father's heartfelt prayer for the son they cherished. Again, my brothers and sisters, our Heavenly Father is aware of our needs and will help us as we call upon Him for assistance. I believe that no concern of ours is too small or insignificant. The Lord is in the details of our lives. I should like to conclude by relating one recent experience which had an impact on hundreds. It occurred at the cultural celebration for the Kansas City Temple just 5 months ago. As with so much that happens in our lives, at the time it seemed to be just another experience where everything worked out. However, as I learned of the circumstances associated with the cultural celebration the evening before the temple was dedicated, I realized that the performance that night was not ordinary. Rather, it was quite remarkable. As with all cultural events held in conjunction with temple dedications, the youth in the Kansas City, Missouri Temple District had rehearsed the performance in separate groups in their own areas. The plan was they would meet all together in the large, rented municipal center on the Saturday morning of the performance so that they could learn when and where to enter, where they were to stand, how much space should be between them and the person next to them, how to exit the main floor, and so forth. Many details which they would have to grasp during the day as those in charge put the various scenes together so that the final performance would be polished and professional. There was just one major problem that day. The entire production was dependent on pre-recorded segments that would be shown on the large screen, known as a Jumbotron. These recorded segments were critical to the entire production. They not only tied it all together, but each televised segment went into the next performance. The video segments provided the framework on which the entire production depended, and the Jumbotron was not working. Technicians worked frantically to solve the problem while the youth waited, hundreds of them, losing precious rehearsal time. The situation began to look impossible. The writer and director of the celebration, Susan Cooper, later explained, "As we moved from plan A to B to Z, we knew that it wasn't working. As we were looking at the schedule, we knew that it was going to be beyond us. But we knew that we had one of the greatest strengths on the floor below. 3,000 youth. We needed to go down and tell them what was happening and draw upon their faith. Just an hour before the audience would begin to enter the center, 3,000 youth knelt on the floor and prayed together. They prayed that those working on the Jumbotron would be inspired to know what to do to repair it. They asked their Heavenly Father to make up for what they themselves could not do because of the shortage of time." Said one who wrote about it afterward, "It was a prayer the youth will never forget. Not because the floor was hard, but because the Spirit melted their bones." Close quote. It was not long before one of the technicians came to tell them that the problem had been discovered and corrected. He attributed the solution to luck. But all those youth knew better. When we entered the municipal center that evening, we had no idea of the difficulties of the day. Only later did we learn of them. What we witnessed, however, was a beautiful, polished performance, one of the best I've seen. The youth radiated a glorious, powerful spirit, which was felt by all who were present. They seemed to know just where to enter, where to stand, and how to interact with all the other performers around them. When I learned that their rehearsals had been cut short, and many of the numbers had not been rehearsed by the entire group, I was astonished. No one would have known. The Lord had indeed made up the difference. I never cease to be amazed at how the Lord can motivate and direct the length and breadth of His kingdom and yet have time to provide inspiration concerning one individual or one cultural celebration or one Jumbotron. The fact that He can, that He does, is a testimony to me. My brothers and sisters, the Lord is in all of our lives. He wants to bless us. He wants us to seek His help. As He guides us and directs us, and as He hears and answers our prayers, we will find the happiness here and now that He desires for us. May we be aware of His blessings in our lives. I pray in the name of Jesus Christ, our Savior. Amen.
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6: I'm Ben Godfrey, and today I'm joined by two wonderful guests. first a PhD historian in the Church History Department specializing in women's history, Kate Holbrook. Welcome, Kate.
7: Thanks, Ben.
6: And joining us again, our friend Sarah Eyring. Welcome, Sarah.
8: Thank you so much.
6: Sarah has recently read Saints Volume 1 and will be sharing her thoughts and questions in our episode today. Today's episode, we're going to be talking about chapters 22 through 25 of Saints. This is a pretty amazing part of the history of our church, some pretty difficult things going on, and some things that I think some of our listeners probably haven't heard about before. Kate, maybe you could set the scene for us. What's happening in Kirtland and Missouri, and specifically with the finances of the church? Kind of what's going on at this point?
7: Financially, it's a really difficult period for the church. Joseph Smith and others were constantly thinking, we need to build the kingdom of God. How do we get money to finance the building of the kingdom of God? Because these things, they take money.
6: So they had a few different ideas. I'm remembering from chapter 22, at one point they decide to start a store so we can raise some funds that way. Let's listen to a little quote here from the book about that effort with the store in Kirtland.
9: With the saints in Missouri needing a new place to settle, Joseph felt even more pressure to raise money to buy lands. He decided to open a church store near Kirtland and borrowed more money to purchase goods to sell there. The store had some success, but many saints took advantage of Joseph's kindness and trust, knowing he would not refuse them credit at the store. Several of them also insisted on trading for what they needed, making it difficult to turn a cash profit on the goods.
7: This is really a good insight into one of the things Joseph Smith was up against, was his head and his heart. And so often his heart won. He was just a tremendously compassionate person. And so you can see what a difficult position you'd be in as the prophet, but also as someone managing a store, trying to make that call and somebody needed something and asked
6: for
7: it.
6: Hard to turn a profit when you're willing to help and provide credit, basically.
7: And can't bear to turn away someone in need.
8: So was he able to delegate that responsibility of controlling the store, or was that something that he continued to grapple with?
7: He continued to grapple with it, and then he opens a store again later in Nauvoo. So I think there was something about being at the center of the community mm-hmm. as you are in a store that appealed to him, and knowing the needs of people the way you get sure. an insight when you're running a store.
6: So also in chapter 22, we learn the story about what becomes Doctrine's Covenants section 111. You can learn about the trip to Salem. It wasn't necessarily successful from the financial standpoint, but we did receive revelation from the Lord about there are more treasures than one in the city of Salem. Let's move on into chapter 23, which is really kind of the meat of our discussion today. We hear this thing called the Kirtland Safety Society. What is that? Most of our listeners may never have even heard of this bank that was started by the church.
7: It was a bank, but it was a precursor to a bank. They thought, well, this is another way we can print our own currency, which was something people were doing in the U.S. at the time. And we can try to build up the local economy and at the same time earn some interest through this venture that we can put into the coffers of the church so that we can... Joseph felt God telling him to buy more land, and he didn't have the money to buy the land. So this was an effort to have money to improve the financial well-being of the saints and to be able to accomplish what he felt God was telling him to do. So some of the 12 went to fill out the paperwork from a federal perspective to make sure everything was being done on the up and up. And meanwhile, Joseph met with people throughout town trying to get them to invest in the safety society.
6: They were pretty confident this was a standard sort of thing that you would do. I remember the story that they sent some people off to get printing plates. So it was, yeah, this is going to work out. We're going to get the paperwork, but the state doesn't grant them the license that they needed to be a formal bank. Is that right?
7: That's right. And one of the reasons the state doesn't grant them the license is because of nationally, some of these small banks are starting to fail. This is the beginning, soon plunging into a a tremendous national financial crisis. So the timing of the Safety Society was really bad.
6: Yeah.
7: And these national pressures, they entered Kirtland, and pretty soon the Safety Society was failing.
6: It would be sort of like, you know, really getting big in the stock market right before the Great Depression. That's kind of what was happening, right? We have the financial panic of 1837 coming around the corner, and they don't know that yet. But they're plunging in here with this new society.
7: And some of them are really putting, especially Joseph Smith, who invested thousands of dollars. Much of his personal money went into this Safety Society, but he certainly wasn't the only one. A lot of people felt like this is what God wanted them to do. Joseph Smith was confident that this is what God wanted them to do. And so they sacrificed and put their money into it. And then it didn't work out.
6: What happened? I mean, it wasn't a swimming success. Is that what you're telling me?
7: It wasn't a swimming success in part because banks were failing around the country, but also in part because a man named Grandison Newell resented the Saints, was worried about them, hated Joseph Smith, and he started to figure out what he could do personally to make the bank fail.
8: Oh, no.
7: And he was savvy, and his efforts worked. So a lot of people, even who initially really believed in the Safety Society, even members of the 12, started withdrawing their support from the Safety Society. And it takes everybody sticking with it to make a go of it. So Joseph Smith, bless his heart, he never abandoned it. He kept his funds in there, but the others did not.
6: Let's listen to another little quote here from the book about Grandison Newell, who has become one of my new favorite villains of our story.
9: Soon after the Safety Society opened for business, a man named Grandison Newell began hoarding banknotes. A longtime resident of a nearby town, Grandison hated Joseph and the Saints. He had enjoyed some prominence in the county until the Saints arrived, and now he often looked for ways, legal or otherwise, to harass them.
6: When you were telling us about the Kirtland Safety Society, I sort of was thinking about It's a Wonderful Life. You know, remember that movie? Sarah, come on, you've
8: yes,
6: seen that movie.
8: I have seen that movie every year at Christmas, right?
6: Exactly. And what are the, you know, he always says, you know, your money isn't here. Your money's in the house and the farm. Well, that's kind of what's happening in Kirtland a little bit.
7: Yeah.
6: And Grandison Newell is worse than Mr. Potter. Was that his name from the story? So he's hoarding these notes. He's trying to sink the bank. Yeah. He's going to put them under. So Joseph and Sydney, they leave town. And even some of Joseph's supporters are, like you said, not very happy.
7: Yeah.
6: What happened to Parley Pratt?
7: Parley Pratt was, and I'm descended from him, so I really perk up when he messes up.
6: Well, tell us about what he did or what he said.
7: He became really disillusioned. He withdrew his support from the Safety Society, and he wrote this really angry letter blaming Joseph, accusing him of trying to manipulate.
6: There's a quote in the book where he says, "The whole scene of speculation in which we have been engaged is of the devil."
7: And this letter gets distributed throughout town. Everybody reads it. Joseph Smith reads it. Parley tries to leave. He's really breaking with the church.
6: Now, what is Parley's calling at this time?
7: He's an apostle.
6: He's an apostle of the church. I mean, that is so hard for us today to kind of imagine an apostle writing an angry public letter to the prophet of the church.
7: Accusing him of falling.
6: Even in the temple, they're having a meeting in the temple and Parley calls Joseph out.
7: It's hard for me to imagine how stressful it was when people would come to the temple to have meetings where they discuss spiritual things and they discuss temporal things. And these angry people, including sometimes it was apostles, sometimes it was just other church members, sometimes it was people who weren't members of the church, would sit in the back and heckle, or else they would just stand at the pulpit, or they'd try to intimidate whoever was speaking and sit up there behind them. The contention that was present everywhere, but even at church meetings, what a rough time for everyone.
8: Very, very difficult. So were any and everybody invited to these church meetings or into the temple? Why was there such contention, even among members who we're trying to be righteous.
7: That's a good point that you bring up, that this temple is not the temple we think of today, not something that you have or recommend to enter, but it was an open forum.
8: And that's interesting.
7: Some meetings were closed, but some were just public meetings that people could attend.
6: It's kind of like maybe analogous to us going to sacrament meeting, like visitors welcome, you know?
7: Yeah.
6: And there they are. And there's one particular scene in the book that I think will surprise many members. And this is this scene with Joseph Sr. Can you relate that story to us and just help our listeners understand what's going on?
7: So Joseph Smith is gone. Joseph Smith Jr. has left town. He's afraid for his own safety. He's afraid he's going to be arrested. But that doesn't give people more confidence in him or in what's going on. So in his absence, Joseph Smith Sr. gives a talk in the temple. And as he's doing that, one man runs up and starts to try to pull him down. And suddenly other men jump up with knives drawn. Joseph Sr.'s son, William, sees his father being abused and runs up to save him. And somebody pulls a sword and points it at his throat and says, "Stop right there, or I'll run you through." An incredible explosion of violence. So then people, they see this, and what would you do? They start running.
8: Definitely.
6: It even says they there's people the like jumping out windows.
7: Jumping out windows.
6: They just want to get out.
7: Yeah.
6: It's scary.
7: Yeah.
6: Can you imagine?
7: Tensions are high and there are weapons and you want to get out of there.
8: That is so frightening.
6: Eventually, things calm down enough that the crowd is dissipated and so forth. Let's come back to Parley Pratt just for a moment. Parley leaves town, right?
7: Mm-hmm.
6: He's kind of out of there and he's on the road and he meets somebody coming the other direction from Missouri.
7: He meets Thomas Marsh, David Patton, and William Smith coming from Missouri to visit Kirtland. And Parley had sold some land. Most of the saints' wealth was in land and the land was being devalued. And these men see him. They're his brothers in the Quorum of the Twelve. And they say, what are you thinking? Why are you denying all that you know is true and the way you're behaving right now? And they convince him to go back. And by the time he's back there, he's really admitting, I was unfair. I misrepresented what Joseph Smith was doing. I'm sorry.
8: It seems as though, I mean, Parley isn't the only prominent member of the church or leader of the church to leave the church, or some were even excommunicated. But it seems that when they return, when they are repentant and humble and admit their mistakes, it seems that both Joseph Smith and, of course, the Lord forgive them and allow them to come back into the church. I think that's so incredible and so encouraging for anybody else who feels that they have made a mistake to know that there's forgiveness like that.
6: I love that, Sarah. I think oftentimes when we are in need of correction, or we know that others are, I can just speak for myself. I don't know that I'm as quick to forgive as I see the prophet Joseph do. And even Parley, I don't know if I'm as quick to forgive myself and to say that was a moment of anger and I'm done with that. And I'm coming back full steam ahead. I'm back on the Lord's team, you know? I just think there's something maybe we could all learn from that attitude of forgiving others and forgiving ourselves.
7: I was struck by the humility necessary as part of that component on Joseph Smith's part to immediately, Parley's crying, saying, I'm sorry, to immediately embrace him and say, it's okay, when that letter did a lot of damage, but also humility on Parley P. Pratt's side.
6: In Kirtland, there's another part of this story that, again, I think many of our listeners will not be familiar with, and that is a woman by the name of Fanny Alger. Can you tell us, you know, just in summary, what do we know about Fanny Alger and Joseph Smith's relationship with her as the historical record can reveal to us?
7: We don't know a lot, but there are enough sources suggesting that Fanny Alger married Joseph Smith that we think she was probably the first plural wife that he took. This was a couple of years after he was first told to practice plural marriage. And Fanny, she and her family were members of the church, and Joseph Smith approached her family and said, "I would like to invite Fanny to be a plural wife," and asked that she pray and receive a confirmation on her own that this was something that she wanted to do. And from what we can tell, she did. Her uncle performed the ceremony. And then sometime later that year, the marriage might have lasted only a few months. The family left to go to Missouri. Fanny didn't talk about the experience. Her parents didn't talk about the experience, and Joseph didn't. So we really don't know anything about the details of what it meant to them to be married. We just know that this was something that was performed. Fanny's parents later, they stayed with the saints and they went to Utah and they were lifelong members of the church. Fanny herself didn't journey to Utah. She fell in love, got married, had children, spent a lifetime with this man, and then they ended up, you know, dying within a few years of each other, and she's buried next to him.
8: So where do we get this information about Fanny from? What sort of documentation do we have on this?
6: I think that's a great question that a lot of our listeners will want to know, because I think this will be an unfamiliar. And I would just invite them to go to saints.lds.org, where there is a topic specifically about Fanny Alger. And in that topic, there's a bibliography, and you can see the sources that we used in Saints. We have the journal entries, the documents that survive, limited as though they be. You can check them all out there. And if you're interested in learning more, I just invite you to check that out. And in addition, you may also be familiar with the gospel topic essay on plural marriage in Kirtland and Nauvoo. And I just invite our listeners that are curious and want to know more to read the gospel topic essay as well, which is an excellent source of the original, to find the original sources through the footnotes in that gospel topic essay. This is a quote from Saints concerning this marriage to Fanny Alger.
9: "Following the Lord's command, Joseph proposed marriage to Fanny with the help of Levi and the approval of her parents. Fanny accepted Joseph's teachings and his proposal, and her uncle performed the ceremony. Since the time had not come to teach plural marriage in the church, Joseph and Fanny kept their marriage private, as the angel had instructed. But rumors spread among some people in Kirtland. By the fall of 1836, Fanny had moved away."
7: I might want to mention that this is another wedge in the relationship between Oliver Cowdery and Joseph Smith. These two men who had seen such miracles together, who had been worked together in the translation of the Book of Mormon, who had had the priesthood restored to them. All of these tensions are driving them apart. And hearing that Joseph Smith had taken on an additional wife was another real wedge, a real concern to Oliver Cowdery.
6: It's difficult for us to imagine, you know, how real that was for him. But Oliver really is very frustrated, and their friendship, they were brothers, you know, that, like you say, they were in all these things together. And now that relationship's kind of falling apart between Joseph and Oliver. There's another difficult part in this story. Hiram Smith's wife, Jerusha, passes away, and he marries a person that's going to become really important in church history. Do you remember who she is? And can you tell us about her a little bit?
7: Yeah. So Mary Fielding had joined the church in Canada. Parley P. Pratt had taught her brother and her sister and her, and then she'd come to Kirtland. She was full of faith and enthusiasm and hope, and she was in her 30s, had never been married, and people could see meeting her what a good, solid woman she was. Well, Hiram has just been made a member of the first presidency of the church, and he has six young children. His wife, Jerusha, died just a few days after the birth of their sixth child. So you can imagine how overwhelmed and devastated he is. And Joseph says to him, "I think you should marry Mary."
6: Thanks, brother.
7: Yeah. And it strikes him as a good idea, and he proposes, and she gladly accepts bringing, you know, taking on six children. But she does it. She does it with aplomb.
6: Some of us have this picture in our minds. There's a painting, a famous church history painting, and it's Mary Fielding Smith with her cattle, and she's bringing her wagon into the valley, right? Now, I know who she is a little bit better. This is a woman who, in her 30s, took on a family, and she's a strong lady. There's no keeping her down, but I love how this story helped me understand who she was a little bit more.
7: And sometimes we think of the child she has with Hiram, Joseph F. Smith, as an only child. You know, he was not an only child. He had these six older siblings.
6: It's an amazing part of the story.
8: So there are also things happening in England at this time. Can you tell us a little bit about that, the story going on there?
7: So glad you mentioned that, Sarah, because when you're talking about all of this financial stress and discord, you can see feeling like everything is bad. What are we even doing here? But then you think about the miracles that were taking place in England. Missionaries there were having tremendous success. They first landed in Preston, England, and they found people who were just ready to embrace the gospel. And a lot of the members, the new members, were young people, working class people who needed some hope in their lives and were religiously attuned. And the church teachings just really had what they needed. And so those new members, it was growing so quickly. A lot of them, when they were able to, came and started to gather with the saints, which in addition to being a really good thing, this infusion of people with bright hope and faith also put more financial stress on
8: definitely.
7: The saints and the neighbors who were suspicious of these people, these populations getting bigger and bigger, then would see more people just streaming in from another country, and they weren't wealthy people with means. And so it also increased the strength. But it's useful to think about the spiritual communion people were having in England, but also still in Kirtland and in far west Missouri, at the same time that there were these tremendous challenges.
6: It is nice to remember there's sort of some happy things going on, because at the end of this chapter or these chapters, I sort of left with this feeling of, you know, Joseph and Oliver are kind of on the outs. At the end of this chapter, chapter 25, Joseph and Sidney are kind of right out of town, in cover of darkness, because people are so angry. It's a kind of a difficult moment, but they're going to move on to Zion, and we're going to follow up with the story as they arrive in Zion and try to build Zion in Missouri. Thank you so much, Kate Holbrook, for being here with us today. And also, Sarah, thank you so much for being with us. Thank you, our listeners, for listening in today. And as always, you can learn more about Saints by going to saints.lds.org, where you can watch the latest videos, read the topics, and follow the chapters that we've discussed today. I'm Ben Godfrey. Thank you for listening.
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11: 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By David Dixon, Church Magazines. Have you ever tried picking up a pencil with your toes or walking on your hands? Neither activity is especially easy for the obvious reason that walking is for feet and pencil lifting is for fingers. But that's the wonder and beauty of our bodies. Each part serves a unique and critical function in our everyday life. The Apostle Paul understood this principle when he compared the early church to the body of Christ. He taught, "For by one Spirit are we all baptized into one body." 1 Corinthians chapter 12, verse 13. meaning that when we join the church, we're added to and function like a critical part of a body. Each of us has unique talents, gifts, and abilities that make us crucial to the work. That's true whether we're from Boston or Buenos Aires, whether we're old, young, single, married, widowed, divorced, from a part member family, childless, or have a house full of kids. Whoever you are, wherever you are, you're a valuable member of the body of Christ. And just as a person can't function as well without hands or eyes or feet, neither can the church function as easily without you. Or as Paul put it, "The eye cannot say unto the hand, I have no need of thee, nor again the head to the feet, I have no need of you." Stronger conversion, stronger body. In the same way that exercise can strengthen human muscles, members of the church can strengthen the body of Christ by exercising spiritual muscles. We do so by ministering to others, serving in the church, doing family history, attending the temple, sharing the gospel, participating in our church meetings, teaching the gospel in our homes, and growing in our own personal conversion. The new Come Follow Me curriculum for individuals and families is particularly designed for the last three in that list, strengthening ourselves, our families, and our church meetings. However, as we do so and grow in our conversion, we'll feel
12: for parents, trusting the Lord's power and prophets. Dear parents, in our increasingly chaotic world, it can be easy to feel afraid and uncertain. But when we turn to Jesus Christ for comfort, He can bring us peace in the storms of life. Read the articles in this issue to find out how the Savior can help you navigate your challenges. Gospel Discussions. The Savior readily offers peace in troubling times. With your family, read Elder Uchtdorf's article on page 4 about how trusting in Christ's enabling power can provide peace in difficult situations. Discuss together some ways that Jesus offers relief. What can you do to invite His power into your life? How does the priesthood bless our family? Read the article on page 22 about priesthood blessings. Invite family members to share times they received a priesthood blessing. How did they feel? How did the blessing help them? Is there a blessing that could help a family member now? The Lord uses His prophet to help us cultivate courage. In the article on page 30, Elder Sikahema talks about how following the prophet's teachings helped him stand firm in his beliefs and standards during his career as a professional American football player and throughout his life. After reading this article, you could have each member of your family share a time when following the prophet helped them have courage. Come Follow Me, Family Fun. Growing every day. As members of Jesus Christ Restored Church, we are responsible to help grow the kingdom of God on earth. Matthew chapter 13, verse 31 through 32 says, "The kingdom of heaven is like to a grain of mustard seed, which a man took and sowed in his field, which indeed is the least of all seeds. But when it is grown, it is the greatest among herbs and becometh a tree." 1. Sit in a circle and curl up small like a tiny mustard seed. 2. Have everyone take turns naming an activity they might do each day to help the church grow. Bear their testimony, share a scripture on social media, share a gospel truth with a friend, etc. 3. Each time someone mentions an activity that helps the church grow, everyone sits up a little straighter and then begins to stand up until they are standing tall. 4. Discuss with your family why it is important for each person to do his or her part to contribute to the church's growth. Submitted by Brenda Slade. From For the Strength of Youth magazine, Conference Notebook. Use this resource to prepare for general conference and get more out of the conference addresses. Peace in Life Storms. Elder Uchtdorf teaches how the Savior can calm the storms in our lives and bring us peace. Ready to serve a mission. As youth prepare to serve a mission, here are some important things they can focus on. How the Savior valued women. See how the Savior was courageous in showing kindness and respect to women, and learn to follow his example. From The Friend magazine, Getting Ready for Baptism,

0: Then read more about the islands of Kiribati. 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
1: Our Best Offering by Dean Cooper, Washington, D.C., USA. When we dedicate a temple, we are saying to the Lord, "Here's our offering. It's as good as we can possibly make it." About 2 weeks before the rededication of the Washington, D.C. temple in August 2022, my boss and I noticed that one of the European hornbeam trees leading to the temple looked sick. It was sparse in the middle and had some scraggly branches. As the temple groundskeeper, I was concerned that the beautiful temple grounds were ready except for that one little spot. The tree was next to the fountain near the entrance to the temple. We had a healthy backup tree growing nearby, and we discussed the possibility of swapping out the healthy tree for the sick one. But first we would have to take up the nearby sidewalk and grass, and then move the sprinkler and electrical lines running through the area. My worst fear was that we would pull out the sick tree, transplant the replacement tree, and not have time to make everything around the tree look good for the rededication. When I told my wife, Carolyn, that we might have to move the tree, she replied, "Just trim off the scraggly branches, and I'll get my scripture sisters across the country to pray for it. The temple grounds are the Lord's. He'll bless the tree." Carolyn has a group of friends she calls her scripture sisters, members of the church who used to live in the same ward. They studied Come Follow Me together until they all moved, but they keep in touch. When prayer is needed, they call on each other. After Carolyn told them about the sick tree, they told their children and other family members. Carolyn had no idea how many prayed for the tree, but she had faith that Heavenly Father would hear their prayers. Within only a few days, the tree sprouted new leaves, filling in the sparse area. "Of course it's looking better," Carolyn said. She sent pictures of the tree to her scripture sisters, telling them, "Look how the Lord answered us." I knew that people were praying for the tree, so I wasn't surprised either. I also knew that President Russell M. Nelson would soon bless the temple and the temple grounds during his dedicatory prayer. The tree would be okay. We were grateful the Lord had honored our offering and faith.
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3: I'm Sharon Eubank. Today, we're joined by Sister Julie B. Beck, who's the General Relief Society President, and also Elisa Sharton. Elisa's a mother of four. She's a returned missionary. She's served in numerous Relief Society presidencies in multiple wards. And she's been a ward and a state primary president, and you're currently your ward's webmaster.
4: Yeah.
3: That's
4: best calling in the church.
3: And you're also the owner of the MormonMommyBlog.com, and this is an LDS blog aggregate.
4: Right.
3: And you have 3,700?
4: 3,700 bloggers that have registered their blogs there, and then you can go there and find blogs to read. And I've put them out into categories, too. So we've got homeschooling, or there's homemaking, or parenting, or humor blogs, or crafting blogs. You can go and find whatever your fancy is.
3: So Lisa's done all the work.
4: And then you just go find what you like.
3: We're glad to have you, Lisa.
4: Thank you.
3: Sister
4: Thank
3: Beck,
4: you.
3: We're glad to have
4: Thank
3: you.
5: Thank you so much.
3: Let's begin by talking to you, Sister Beck, about why questions have become so important to you. You've spent a long part of your administration in the church talking about a lot of questions. You go to live venues and you take questions. You answer people's cards and letters. You come on the Mormon Channel every week and every month, and we do questions and answers. You've devoted a lot of your time to answering people's questions. Why did you do that?
5: I think questions are important. I've always been fascinated with questions in the scriptures. I'm fascinated with Joseph Smith's question and what the result of that was. And I'm fascinated with the Savior's questions to us. So I've done studies of reading the scriptures and writing down what are the things the Savior asks us in the scriptures, because I think those are important questions. So if the questions are important to the Lord, then they should be important to us. I think questions facilitate learning. I heard one of the apostles say that those who participate in asking and answering questions participate in a revelatory experience. So that, to me, was a desire to learn more. I also, as the Relief Society president, going around the world and visiting sisters, I started to hear the

0: questions. So most of the meetings I'm in with sisters center around questions.
1: I've heard you say that. I came to one of the general leadership trainings at Salt Lake, and you said the teaching happens not when you're pontificating, but when you're asking questions and people are responding.
0: I think it's very important. It's how the Lord engages us in learning with the Spirit.
1: Yeah.
0: So if I have a stake center of 1,000 sisters, I know some of those sisters came with questions. I always encourage them to take a moment before we really get going with the meeting to write down the questions they came with and pay particular attention to the answers they get in those settings. And then some of them are brave enough to come up and ask their question. And if we start with 4 to 8 questions, they're usually enough to help us start learning together about the things that are relevant and important to the people who came with their questions.
2: I think your comment is really interesting because I think a lot of times people feel like if I have a question, then that's faithless or I don't have a testimony and I better not tell anybody my question because it's probably wrong.
0: Questions are a gospel pattern and a reason for being in the church. I love how the Lord has used those opportunities to teach us. Joseph Smith never quit asking questions. And some of those answers took a long time. They took research and study and pondering. But questions for me stimulate my own learning. That's part of my way of operating in life. In fact, when the questions come to me, rather than pushing back, I say, I wonder what the answer to that really is. What did the Lord say? What have his prophets said about that? And I have files about questions that I have myself that grow in learning.
1: And sometimes you get the answers, and do you find, though, that sometimes you have to wait because the time's not right for you right now?
0: Yes, their answers come in all kinds of forms. And some questions, you know there's not an end. Mm-hmm. So you ask why, and the answer to that why might take a decade or 2 decades, but you're getting little pieces of those things. And sometimes you say, well, I have an answer, but just having the... I asked once, what's the difference between getting revelation and then implementing the revelation? So what do you do with the revelation you have? How do you get from what you know the answer is to how you're going to get it solved?
1: Mm-hmm.
0: And the answer was more revelation.
1: Well, great.
0: So that's why sometimes revelation's been called messy, mm-hmm. because it doesn't always seem like a clear cut path. But you get an answer, and then you know you've got to solve it in a certain way, but you don't know the in-between steps.
1: Mm-hmm. I found that to be very poignant in my life, where I've had a question, and I work towards it, and then just another question comes when you think you might have the answer, then there's another mm-hmm. question. And you just have to rely on faith. That's the key, I think.
0: Mm-hmm. Yes, so it's not... That's the enjoyable part to me of asking questions, is sometimes you get the big answer, then you have the challenge. So you're asking again.
2: We've talked a lot on this program about the new resource, Daughters in My Kingdom, and I know Elisa has referred to this several times on her blog. What is it about Daughters in My Kingdom that can help us as we have questions?
0: I think I've called Daughters in My Kingdom a recipe book.
1: Mm-hmm.
0: A lot of women have questions about the patterns in their lives, the experiences or lack of an experience that they desire. And Daughters in My Kingdom teaches how other people have reacted with faith to certain challenges and to certain questions. It teaches the patterns of increasing in righteousness, fulfilling these purposes that we have as Relief Society sisters. So how do we strengthen our family? A lot of questions come about, how do I strengthen my family and home? I don't know. Maybe I didn't have a home where that was exhibited. Right. Maybe I haven't developed the skills yet. So I need to learn from somebody. There's a recipe in here for that. You can see some patterns emerging in the lives of sisters. She might be Chinese or she might be African, but that's okay.
1: Mm-hmm.
0: The patterns are consistent. So I think it's a great resource for learning how other people have solved things and get inspiration to how to solve my particular question.
1: Mm-hmm. I loved it when I read in there, I was having problems with interacting with some various persons in my life, and there was a in there where Joseph Smith told us we shouldn't jibber jabber with other people.
0: He says,
1: and
0: I thought, no jangle,
1: yes,
0: no more. And
1: yes.
0: You say, okay, well, I won't do that.
1: Yes, and it was just that you're absolutely right with learning from his experience and what he had to mm-hmm. say answered my question, and that's the revelation that comes.
0: And so there are a lot of there are stories, examples, quotes, and some of those answers there. I think there's some great answers in the chapter about charity never faileth, because it takes this Relief Society from a time of war mm-hmm. and depression and extreme difficulty in the lives of people. How did they approach those things? What did they draw on to manage what they had to do? What was the advice of the prophet at that time? What were the Relief Society sisters telling them? Are we finished with war? Are we finished with depression and economic troubles? Are we finished with challenges in our mortal experience? No.
1: No, and look at how that pattern has repeated itself now.
0: Over and over again. Mm-hmm. So how do you cultivate self-reliance in the middle of all this turmoil? Mm-hmm. Here's a pattern, a recipe for how to do that. There are answers in here.
2: I was talking to a colleague of mine yesterday, and he was asking the question, why do we go back to the things that we already know? We have knowledge about something, but we go back over and over again to those same things in the church. And you said something just as we were beginning about how many times you've read Daughters in My Kingdom, and you still found something new today that you hadn't paid attention to.
0: Yes. Someone said, I want to teach you something from this book, and I thought, when did that get in there? I've read it dozens of times. I reviewed it over and over, but it's there. And the same thing happens with the scriptures. Mm-hmm. Seems like every time I open the Book of Mormon, and I've read the Book of Mormon, I can't number the times now, but I'll read 1 Nephi and I'll think, that's amazing. He really had the strength to do something. I will go and do the things the Lord asked me to do. I would read that every day, but there is a lot more in there.
2: Mm-hmm.
0: Our life experience puts a new lens
1: on how we're reading the mm-hmm. scriptures in this book. I totally agree with that. Absolutely. The way I read the scriptures when I was a young mother versus reading the scriptures now as a mother of teenagers.
0: Absolutely different.
1: 100% different. I'm listening for mm-hmm. different things to teach my mm-hmm. children.
0: You're yeah. right.
2: I think that's the core of this discussion today, because on some of the blogs that I read on your aggregate, lots of times people ask the question, why do we talk about the same things over and over again in the church? And yet what we're saying is it's the process of revelation, because you get something different out of it because of your experience every time you come.
1: Oh, absolutely. I think questions are keys to how we get our revelation. We ask the question, the Lord will give us our revelation. But I also think that our life experience shapes where we are. Mm-hmm. So the Lord wants us to repeat those same lessons over and over again. That's why the lessons from my little mm-hmm. sunbeam is oftentimes the exact same as what my 17-year-old mm-hmm. is learning, is because we have to yes. repeat them, because our life experiences will hear different things.
0: And my dad used to, I've probably told this story before too, but I got really tired of singing Love at Home. That was the hymn every family home evening.
1: That's funny.
2: Little message there.
0: There were 10 children. Mother said, and they were all dominant personalities. And so when I was probably about 14, 15, just the right age to ask questions, I said, why do we have to sing the same hymn every home evening? Mm-hmm. There are a whole book full of nice hymns, and we're tired of this one. And my dad just looked at me quite sternly, and he said, when you have learned lesson one, I will teach you lesson two. So I thought, okay, Love at Home, we're still working on that one
1: yes.
0: with 10 dominant mm-hmm. children and their personalities and what happens. That's mm-hmm. sort of how the Lord approaches us. Mm-hmm. We're all still on lesson one.
1: I hope someday to move to lesson 1A.
0: 1A would be good.
2: I want to ask a question about where do women have the opportunity to ask questions?
0: I know that sometimes women say, I don't dare ask it in person or to my friend because they might judge me.
1: Mm-hmm.
0: Or they might think there's something wrong with my faith. And yet they would ask that same question on a blog.
1: Yeah.
0: If they could be anonymous.
1: If they could be anonymous. That's an interesting
0: point.
1: But
0: we've been taught by our prophets and the apostles, we should never ask something or say something in an electronic way that we wouldn't do personally.
1: Oh, I totally agree with that.
0: So if you can't identify yourself in your question personally, then that question stays with you until you can articulate it in a and own that question.
1: Yes.
0: So as I go out and allow sisters to ask me these questions, and I have pages and pages of their questions, hundreds and hundreds of questions, I admire the women who have the courage to stand up in a group of their peers and ask questions. Some of them are very difficult questions. Mm-hmm. I think that's one of the reasons for Relief Society. And we'll get there. We're getting there. We'll get to the unity, to the sisterhood that is talked about in this book. Mm-hmm. We talk about this worldwide sisterhood. That's one of our aims, is to help and contribute to an environment or a climate that is safe enough to come to with our questions, whether it's one-on-one with a visiting teacher, whether it's in a classroom situation. Ask your question and say, will you help me learn this? I think part of it is approaching the question from a position of faith versus doubt.
1: Yes.
0: Saying, I have a question and I have faith that I can get the answer to this, instead of, there must be something wrong. So when you say, there must be an answer to this, could you help me? There are a lot of answers in the experiences of the lives of other people, and we haven't tapped into that.
1: I agree with that. Yeah.
2: I appreciate the comment that you're talking about, just the idea of, I'm going to approach this question that I have with faith versus doubt. And maybe you could talk a little bit more about, how do you find the faith to go forward in that way? If you have a question that you feel is so burdensome to you, how do you get enough faith to go forward in faith?
0: One of the ground rules, I say, when I'm out with the sisters and I allow them to ask questions, I'll say, your question should be something for which the answer will build somebody else. Mm-hmm. And this, a question that a friend of yours might also have. So we're not off on some tangential, irrelevant thing. But the answer to, if we can get the answer to this together, it will help us. So I think we have to set some ground rules for ourselves too, and say, I'll ask questions that will send me on a search through the scriptures, that will send me to the words of the prophets, that will send me to people who I know have faith. Mm-hmm. As I've studied the influence of women upon each other, for girls, for instance, teenage girls, the number one influence is their mother. Mm-hmm. And the number two influence is their grandmother.
1: Really?
0: Mm-hmm. Mm-hmm. So who is the grandmother in your ward or your setting or your life? Is it your real grandmother? Mm-hmm. You were born into her family, or is it a grandmother you know? As President Packer taught in his speech about the golden years, he said one of the things we're losing as our aging population dies is their wisdom and experience. Mm-hmm. We need to spend more time, the younger generation, with the older generation, because they have learned a lot. They've asked some of these same questions and solved them in their minds through their search. They can lead us to things. That's a resource we don't tap into enough.
1: My visiting teacher is twice my age. Oh, I'm the luckiest woman in the world to have her be my visiting teacher, because she'll listen to me complain and whine and ask questions and how do I parent, and then she'll just give me the most amazing, simple,
0: settled
1: answer. Yes, of, you'll understand when your children are all grown and you have your grandchildren, and this is what I would tell you to do. And it's so comforting that you wouldn't get from my girlfriend that's in the same place that I am.
0: Well, you agitate. Sometimes if we're talking to people with our experience and our age, then we agitate something and don't get to a solution, whereas someone else might have the perspective.
2: We've been talking about the value of asking questions and the safeness of asking mm-hmm. questions, but you mentioned something just a minute ago about finding people who have faith that can be a source for answers, and the scriptures as answers mm-hmm. and prayer as answers. So there's something here about, where do you go to look for the answers, and is it a place you can trust?
0: Yes. So, again, approaching questions from a position of faith versus doubt. Mm-hmm. I say to myself with every question, does this tie me back to the restoration, to the fact that Joseph Smith went into a grove of trees and got an answer from Heavenly Father? That's my testimony. I believe that. That's part of my faith. That means the Book of Mormon is true. That means prophets are true, and I sustain them. So that's my position of faith. And I don't want to ask a question that's going to draw me off from my faith, because I already have the answers to those things in my life. If we don't have the answers to those things, that's where you start.
1: Right.
0: So you start getting those answers. I also think that it's a good thing to pray about what to ask.
1: My mission president used to say that. When you're praying, you should ask what you should be praying for.
0: What is it I don't know? Sometimes I'll wake up in the middle of the night, I'll know the Lord woke me up for a reason, and I'll lay there and say, what? What? What am I missing? What am I not asking? What do I need to be doing? What should I be feeling? And thoughts come. How do you get smarter if you don't ask the Lord to teach you?
1: Mm-hmm. I think we forget to do that, though, because we think that we know very best. I remember Sister Dew saying one time, I heard her speak, that she always says, this is what I think is the very best thing for me, Heavenly Father, but if you have something better, then
0: I'll take that.
1: Yeah, and I think we forget to do that. And I really liked what you said. Ask what you should be asking. I don't think I've ever thought of that before.
2: You're listening to the Mormon Channel Relief Society program, and we're talking about how questions can precede revelation with Sister Julie B. Beck, who's the General Relief Society president, and our guest, Elisa Sharton. So thank you.
1: Thank you.
2: Sister Beck, we always make you answer the questions, and I wonder, do you want to ask Elisa a question? Do you have something you'd like to ask her?
0: I do, because Elisa's been so involved in organizing women in this network of communication. Mm-hmm. And I would love to know your perspective on what's the relationship between your faith and your blog?
1: That's a really good question. I've really thought about that a lot. I think with MormonMommyBlogs.com, there's two things. People already know what they're getting into when they come to my blog just from the blog URL, Mormon Mommy Blog. But I have taken it one step further for me personally to be a priority. The order of the words is really important to me. As I have thought about my faith and my blog, I'm a Mormon, and I'm a mother, and then I'm a blogger. And there's lots of women out there who will say, oh, well, you know, I have all these other things. And yes, we are. We're writers, and we're artists, or we're, you know, we are chefs, or we're intellectuals, or whatever. But at the core, we're Mormons, and then we're mothers, and then we're bloggers. Our faith, that's the order that it should always go in, and how we put our priorities. And so for me, that's how my faith correlates. Now, with my personal blog, I have a lot of friends who are not LDS, and I have a lot of family members who are not LDS. And so I try very hard to build upon common beliefs. So I take the minutiae of my day and find the hand of God in the minutiae of my day. And I will write about that in a way that will not be authoritative or preaching, but in a way sharing. Mm-hmm. So for instance, I wrote about, I was having a difficult time in my family, and I was very burdened with some worries, and I was at a stoplight, and I looked over, and there was the biggest dragonfly I'd ever seen in my entire life. It was huge. I mean, so big I could like see its eyeballs blinking, sitting on my mirror of my car. And I looked at it, and I just had the thought, tell him how you're feeling. And I did. It was like a prayer to Heavenly Father. And I just opened my soul and bore my soul. And at the end, the dragonfly flew away. And it was like this little tender mercy. I felt the Lord saying, I hear you and I see you. And so I wrote about that on my blog. And I had so many emails of people coming in saying, thank you. I needed to know that I could have an experience like that. And so that's how I have tried very hard to tie my faith and my blog together. It's who I am. Mm-hmm. There's no separating. I'm not a Sunday Elisa and then mm-hmm. During the week Elisa. I am what you see is what you get. And I am a Mormon, and I am a mother, and I am a blogger.
0: That's great. It's a great connection.
1: Thank you.
0: I see a parallel with what we have in the title of this book, Daughters in my kingdom. And you mm-hmm. could take each one of those words that were daughters.
1: Mm-hmm.
0: of heavenly parents, and we have a heavenly Father who's plan we're following, and we're in.
1: Mm-hmm. In. That's an important word. It could have said mm-hmm. any other word, yeah. but you chose in.
0: In. And these are His words. This is mm-hmm. in from the Scriptures. And then my. Whose kingdom? It's the Lord's.
1: Right.
0: And then kingdom. So we can, again, the order is important. It's like you, Mormon,
1: mommy
0: and blog.
1: Yeah.
0: And then you know you're aligned.
1: Yeah.
0: This is all about alignment.
1: It is. If I can keep those priorities straight and remember to keep my faith and keep centered on my mm-hmm. role as a mother, I have all these other things that I am mm-hmm. good at. But really, eternally, mm-hmm. if I'm a vice president of a company, it doesn't matter. What matters eternally mm-hmm. is how I kept my faith, what I did with my role as a mother, and then this other stuff
0: and
1: that
0: how
1: I
0: you
1: captured.
0: Served.
1: How I served. And I view the blogger portion is how I am recording mm-hmm. the things that I'm doing. So I'm recording my daily minutia for my progenitors to mm-hmm. be able to read. That's how I view it.
0: That's great.
2: Elisa, you're doing this interesting activity by blogging about your faith in a way that is acceptable or opening to people that
1: right.
2: listen to that,
1: mm-hmm.
2: where if they're LDS or not. But that's not really a modern activity. The way you're doing it over the blog is a modern activity. But women sharing their faith in an environment where people may or may not accept that has always happened.
1: Oh, it always has. It's always been there. You know, we hear all sorts of stories about women hanging their wash and chit-chatting over the fence or, you know, writing letters and sending them to their friends. That was the technology that they mm-hmm. had available. And now the blogs is the technology that we have available. And the back fences that we're chatting over are, you know, my best friend I met through blogging, mm-hmm. and she lives in D.C. And our back, you know, we chat as we hang our laundry.
0: That's a long back fence.
1: It is a very big back fence. It is, but we talk about our children, and we talk mm-hmm. about the struggles that we have in our trials, and we, it's done electronically. Mm-hmm. So it's been, the idea is exactly mm-hmm. the same. The medium has changed.
2: Mm-hmm. Yeah. Sister Beck, you told a story recently about activity in the Scripture, about a scriptural example that's
1: yes.
2: doing this very
0: well,
2: same
0: I
2: thing.
0: See the parallel of this. This is Abish. I'm hoping I can turn to the right chapter now. This is in Alma 19, where she had been converted to the Lord, and she had never made it known mm-hmm. to anybody. So her conversion was personal and private, and she'd kept it all to herself. And then she had this opportunity when Lamoni's servants fell to the ground, and she knew it was the power of God, and she thought, this is my opportunity. Mm-hmm. So supposing this to be her opportunity, by making known this unto the people, that if they could see this occasion, that maybe the faith of others would grow. So therefore, she ran forth from house to house, making it known unto the people. Abish was a blogger.
1: Yes, she was. She was in her
0: so
1: time.
0: So she had this personal conversion. She'd never done it, but all of a sudden the opportunity came. And she's starting to share this conversion, saying, come, collect here. I've got something to show you, something that will make a difference in your life. I think she was a missionary.
1: Oh, absolutely.
0: And she used this opportunity to be a missionary. So what happened? She collected people. The missionaries taught them. They were converted. She was a catalyst for a big surge of faith.
1: She was the one that converted the mothers of the...
0: Of the Stripling Warriors.
1: Yes. We forget that. But that's who
0: yes,
1: she was.
0: That's her tie to this. So this little Abish that had kept things to herself, and all of a sudden she's helping build the Lord's kingdom in a remarkable way. That's how we fulfill our purpose. Like you've said, it's about increasing our faith and personal righteousness, strengthening families and homes, and then seeking out and helping those who are in need.
1: In the Doctrine and Covenants, it says, I think it's like section 30, if you will pray for the words, I'll give you the words. And mm-hmm. in my mission, we used to call it the Open Your Mouth mm-hmm. series. And I'd found all the scriptures where it would say, if you will pray, I'll give you the words to open your mouth. And I believe that to be true with our fingers mm-hmm. as well, with regard tying this to blogging. If we pray for the words, the Lord will mm-hmm. give them to us as to what we should write
0: yes.
1: in a way that would resonate across all faiths and tie us together so we can build upon our common beliefs.
0: Well, there's also in the Doctrine and Covenants where the Lord says, I will go before your face.
1: Yes.
0: And be on your right hand and on your left. So if we use this opportunity to ask questions, to answer them, and blogging is one form, mm-hmm. it's one format. for doing that. Face-to-face is great. If you don't have that, there are other ways, but you should be transparent and own who you are and own what you're looking for. But if we're approaching this from a faith-based way, the Lord said he'll be with us. The angels will be round about to bear us up. We just have to open our mouth.
1: Mm-hmm. That's true.
2: On your site, you've had recently some discussion threads about serious questions that people have, questions that are hard.
1: Yeah.
2: People talked about wrestling with their faith and dealing with addictions in their families. And I wondered if you'd have a chance to just ask Sister Beck some of those questions.
1: Yeah, though I think overwhelmingly I get at least once or twice a week an email from somebody referencing the talk you gave at Women's Conference where mm-hmm. you promptly started saying, fight, fight, fight, sisters, fight. I still get goosebumps when I think about that. And I their question always then ties into, how do we fight, in practical terms, pornography? How do we fight it? You know, the prophets and apostles have said, keep the plague out of your home. But what do you do when you find that plague in your home? Because our natural response is to fight or flight. Mm-hmm. And sometimes the natural man's way of fighting is to be controlling mm-hmm. and to put all the barriers down and woe is me and I'm the mm-hmm. ruler. And that's not conducive to a marital relationship right. or a parent-child relationship. So fight, fight, fight. How? In practical terms.
0: Well, first of all, we need to know that we are in a battle mm-hmm. with this. Last conference, President Packer said, we are raising our children in enemy territory. Mm-hmm. So the battle lines are drawn. We can be passive and be overrun, or we can say, I'm going to take action and be assertive. There are strategies. I believe that the war chapters in the Book of Mormon provide strategies for us in the battles we're in today.
1: I had not thought of that before, but that is true.
0: Sometimes we read through the Book of Mormon and say, well, I'll skip those chapters. That's all about war.
1: Yeah.
0: Well, excuse me, isn't that what we're in?
1: Yeah.
0: We're battling a deceitful and a determined enemy.
1: Yeah.
0: So Moroni, this is in Alma 48. I love Moroni. Here he was. He was a peaceable man. He didn't want to be in a battle. And he was fighting against a really bad guy. So he came up with this simple strategy, which applies to all of us. The first is, this is Alma 48, verse 7. He said, I'm going to deal with this deceitful enemy who's gaining power by fraud and deceit, by preparing the minds of the people to be faithful to the Lord their God. That is a battle strategy.
1: Yeah.
0: And we don't think about that. So we think of being combative or shrill or brash. But think of the power in preparing minds to be faithful. If you read back to Jacob chapter 3, when he says, those that are firm in your mind, you're going to be all right. I'll plead your battles for you. In fact, I'll read it for you. I love this from Jacob chapter 3. Verse 1, behold, I would speak unto you that are pure in heart, look unto God with firmness of mind, and pray unto him with exceeding faith, and he will console you in your afflictions, and he will plead your cause and send down justice upon those who seek your destruction. All you that are pure in heart, lift up your heads and receive the pleasing word of God and feast upon his love, for you may, if your minds are firm. Forever. So you think of Moroni knew those words. He knew Jacob. Mm-hmm. And he said, my first strategy is going to be to prepare minds to be faithful. If we don't have that, we don't have anything.
1: There's no
0: foundation. So that's a great strategy. Second one, he said he was going to strengthen the armies by erecting small forts or places of resort. Our small forts are our homes. So then you read later, well, they did layers of defense and walls. And what does that look like at our home?
1: Family home evening.
0: And the picket fences. And, you know, is it mealtime? And is it mm-hmm. guards on the internet? And is it, what are the things we do? And then we don't lower the drawbridge and invite the enemy in mm-hmm. through various means. So he set guards on the towers.
1: Yeah.
0: So he had small forts and places they could go that were safe.
1: Right.
0: And our places of resort are our wards. They should also be safe places. And we help contribute to the defense of that ward. When we teach, when we serve, when we go visiting teaching or home teaching or teach a primary child or serve in some way, we're making that a safe place. Mm-hmm. But what is our defense going to be in our home? We are in charge of that.
1: As mothers.
0: As mothers. Mm-hmm. We lead that. So fight. Well, there are some things. I'll start with this, and then when I get that layer done, I'll do another layer, and then I'll do another layer, and you start somewhere. He had to start with cities who were falling apart. Mm-hmm. And then the third strategy was in their weakest fortifications, he placed the greater number of men. So that means there was some prioritizing. He couldn't do everything all at once. Mm-hmm. But he knew where his weak spots were, and so let's go to that and work on that, and then go to the next weak spot. These are great strategies.
1: Yeah, I had never thought of that before. I really, really, I'm going to have to go read those war chapters again.
2: My mind is just lit up with this because I'm thinking about those Lamanites who laid down their weapons of war and were allowed to depart in peace, mm-hmm. and then they were taken to the land of Jershon where those mothers mm-hmm. that Abish had converted. We're there, and so here, you know, they're enemies, they're Lamanites, but they've made this covenant of peace, I want to be different. Mm-hmm. And they opened up their arms, they opened up their hearts to help those men mm-hmm. heal from the bad experiences that they had been mm-hmm. in, and they were strong enough in their minds to be able to do that. I have never thought about that until you started reading those scriptures.
1: I know, it's fantastic.
0: There's a lot more in here. You read about the mother's provisioning and the father's taking provisions, and this was an all-hands-on-deck kind of thing. And
1: the enemy they're fighting is different than the one we're fighting, but it's still the same.
0: It's still a deceitful, determined enemy that's trying to get power by fraud.
1: Yeah.
0: And is there a better description to pornography than that?
1: Yeah.
0: Or drugs or any of these other ideas that come into the heads that are destructive. We are battling against a deceitful enemy, and we are doing it in enemy territory. And Moroni did it. He had these small forts. They were the battle was going on all around the people. But in chapter 50, it says, there never was a happier time among the people of Nephi since the days of Nephi. Now, amazing. Mm-hmm. They're in the middle of this horrific war. The battle's raging, but they're safe. Their minds are prepared. They're faithful. They're happy. Their homes are protected. They're provisioning each other. Where they're weak, they go help.
1: I really like that.
2: You've done something really interesting because you've given the scriptural background to some real practical things mm-hmm. that people can do. Because the first step always in battling pornography is to tell people, I need help. And you're saying,
1: sure.
2: All hands on deck. Everybody surround this person who has said, I need help, and we'll help you.
0: So what's the first layer? And the second, where's your weakest spot? And let's plug that hole. Mm-hmm. And the next weakest, and let's take care of that problem. And all the while, you're preparing minds to be faithful. This is the Lord's way.
1: Mm. Well, and we all should be the watchman on the tower of our homes, but then also in our wards, and be mm-hmm. watching and prayerful about the ward members so that we can be all hands on deck.
0: You're looking out.
1: Yeah.
0: I like to say that every state president is like a Captain Moroni.
1: Mm-hmm.
0: If you read the purpose of a stake, the stake is there to be the refuge and the defense in the latter days. So you read and study what that is. So then if every ward is this resort safe place, that means, according to this strategy, that a stake is only as strong as its weakest ward. And a ward is only as strong as its weakest family. Now we know where to work. So let's go to the weak spot, because we can't...
1: Which then takes us full circle back to the safe place of being able to ask mm-hmm. your questions. If you have built that stronghold in your resort, mm-hmm. then you have that safe place that you'll be fortified with mm-hmm. faith to ask your questions.
0: So why ask a question? Because we're preparing our minds to be faithful.
1: Yes.
0: Not because we're saying, well, I don't know. We want firm minds.
1: Right.
0: Because we know from that promise in Jacob, if our minds are firm, the Lord will plead our cause. And he will send out injustice upon those who are against us. So
1: why wouldn't we?
0: Why wouldn't we? Why wouldn't you want to have a firm mind?
1: Yeah.
0: That's why I love the purposes of Relief Society. Joseph Smith knew that. You think of these. They're the same as Moroni's strategy. Increase faith and personal righteousness. That's preparing minds to be faithful. Mm-hmm. Strengthen families and homes. That's our small forts. Places of resort. Seek out and help those who are in need. okay, where we're weakest, we're going to strengthen.
1: So we can become stronger.
2: Mm-hmm. Everybody help.
0: Now we know how to work. We're not running around saying, gosh, I hope I'm doing some good, or maybe this will work. There are some real strategies in here from a tried and true man of God. And it says here, there never, you know, Moroni, if everybody was like him, there wouldn't be any bad in the world. So he must have done this in his own life. That's a lifetime preparation. But in this time of war and battle and questions and challenge, we learn a lot from the war chapters.
1: Yeah, I'm going to have to go read those.
2: Me too. This has been really enlightening.
0: I have
2: Me
0: to say, too. I don't get fed quite as much from reading Ether. It gets a little uglier in Ether.
2: Well, I think this discussion has tremendous application to the second set of questions that you were going to talk about people who struggle with their faith.
1: Well, they're struggling with their faith because they feel like their questions aren't being answered. So because their questions aren't being answered, well, you know, they're losing your faith. But I think that you already answered that question, which is how are you approaching that question mm-hmm. with doubt or faith? But so I think maybe one step further then from that question would be, what words of comfort or encouragement mm-hmm. could you offer those who feel like their questions aren't being answered?
0: Well, I think the first thing about those questions is, let's see what the Lord has already said.
1: Mm-hmm.
0: Is there anything like an answer to that in the scriptures? Have I just not looked for it before? I think of one big question I had when I was called to be the Relief Society president. I read in Eliza Arsenault's writing, she said, Relief Society was a restoration of an ancient pattern. I thought, well, where's the evidence of that? If there are restorations of things, shouldn't there be evidence? We have apostles in the New Testament. We have apostles in the Doctrine and Covenants. We have apostles in the Book of Mormon. Is there any evidence? Could I find evidence in the scriptures of this?
1: Did you?
0: I did. I went with that question. So if this is a restoration, at least show me a breadcrumb. Lead me to those things. And with that faith-filled question, because if this is, that's the faith-filled question. Well, if this, I believe it's true what she said. I don't think Eliza was lying to us. And I don't think Joseph was lying to them. Where's the evidence of it?
1: Mm-hmm.
0: Then you start seeing the threads. I saw the patterns with Mary and Martha. I saw the patterns in other women where the Lord engaged them in his work. I saw teachings in Romans and Philippians and Ephesians. I saw all of a sudden section 25 in a whole new light.
1: Oh, the Doctrine and Covenants.
0: In the Doctrine and Covenants.
1: Mm-hmm.
0: Wow. That was 1830, before we had a lot of the... You mean it's real? Emma Smith was really being asked to be engaged in this work as a leader? The light went on. So by approaching that with a question, show me the way, then I started getting the breadcrumbs and making the connections. And then the spiritual confirmation of those things comes. So I don't know if I've answered that question right. Where do you go for comfort in the middle of that? I think if our questions are honest and will promote faith, then that is comfort in itself. If you can imagine the comfort that started to come to me as the Relief Society president, now I know where I'm at.
1: Mm-hmm.
0: Now I know what I'm leading. Now I know our purpose. Now I know how we're tied to the Lord.
1: Mm-hmm.
0: Now I know we're not this Sunday class out here floating, trying to find a purpose or a meaning.
1: Right.
0: So, and that was a journey.
1: And questions can be a journey. Your questions may not be answered immediately. And I like what you said, that you were on a journey to get an answer, and it didn't come immediately. You had to search and work and search and work some more.
0: Ponder and think and
1: mm-hmm.
0: stew about it and think and...
1: Keep
0: ponder. I love the pondering thing. I've learned so much about pondering because if we live in this age of immediacy. I'm going to ask, and then somebody's just going to.
1: And I'm going to Google it, and we'll get an answer.
0: Yeah. I do Google some things for answers, but these deeper questions that will build our faith and prepare our minds to be faithful deserve some time and attention.
2: I wonder if you wouldn't then close the program by just bearing your testimony of your personal experiences about the relationship between patients and faith and how they can interact to answer our questions over time.
0: Patience. Isn't that a great word? We're, I think we're getting to be a less and less patient society because we get so much immediately. So much is available at our fingertips. One of my favorite conference quotes I still remember was Elder Jacob DeYager, and I don't know if anybody's old enough to remember Elder DeYager, but mm-hmm. I remember him. He was, they called him the Dutchman, the Flying mm-hmm. Dutchman, and President Monson just loved him. But he had this amazing accent that he'd teach in, and he gave a talk about patience at conference when he said, patience. Patience is being able to hide your impatience.
1: Wonderful.
0: And at the time, this was during that season when I was in bed a lot and was frustrated and I wasn't getting answers about how to solve my health challenges. And I thought, well, I'm not feeling very patient, but I can hide my impatience.
2: Mm-hmm.
0: So learning to do that, mm-hmm. if I just don't show how impatient I am inside, maybe that will start building my faith in being able to get the answer. That was a change for me. So it was beautiful. There are a lot of great teachings in the scriptures about patience, and I think I've read them all.
1: That's awesome.
0: I'm not great at it, but I did learn something great from Elder DeYager, who said, hide your impatience, mm. and then your faith will grow.
2: Mm.
0: Is that what you wanted me to teach, Sharon?
2: Yes, I'm happy. I just want to thank both of you for being here. I have learned something brand new. Walking out of the studio, I have some things I want to look at when I go home.
1: Me too.
2: So thank you for sharing those things.
0: Well,
2: thank you.
0: I love questions. The Savior Jesus Christ used questions. And they've been part of the Lord's pattern from the beginning. So I don't think we shy away from questions, but the Lord honors questions that are approached from a platform of faith,
2: mm-hmm.
0: of wanting to learn more about Him and His purpose for us. And the journey is just as delicious and important as the answer.
2: That's true.
0: That's my testimony.
2: Yeah. Sister Beck, you taught us something great today. Thank you.
1: Thank you.
2: And
1: thank
2: Elisa,
1: you
2: thank you for being with us, mm-hmm. bringing everything that you brought to the program.
0: Thank
2: it was really
0: you
2: good.
0: For the service you give,
1: thank
0: for being
1: you.
0: An Abish.
1: Oh, thank you. Thank you.
2: Thanks for listening.
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4: My message from God. By Don Osaheni, Agbon Ogieva, Edo, Nigeria. I didn't have a testimony of the Book of Mormon until the Lord spoke to me through the Book of Helaman. When a friend invited me to the Church of Jesus Christ of Latter-day Saints in 2020, I reluctantly agreed. At first, I didn't feel it was the place to be, but I continued to attend sacrament meeting. Eventually, I was baptized. I did not understand, however, the concept of having a testimony as spoken of by other members of the church. The sister missionaries and I had read some scriptural verses together, but I had never opened the Book of Mormon on my own. Despite great efforts by members of the church to welcome me and keep me active, I soon began coming late to church, skipping meetings, and going back to worldly state. Then came one day when I felt a mood swing with a troubled heart. I felt I had been too unstable, worldly, and antagonistic toward the things of God. I recognized I was not on the right track. While in this mood, I glanced toward the scriptures on my bed. I called upon God to say something to me. I said a little prayer and waited to hear anything at all. I needed some comfort and clarity. Then I heard something. I do not know whether the sound came from inside my mind or inside my ears, but I heard the words. Helaman chapter 3, verse 27. I knew that the Book of Helaman was in the Book of Mormon, So I took the scriptures and went to the table of contents to locate that book. What I read next was a message from God to me, specifically for that moment of my life. Thus we may see that the Lord is merciful unto all who will, in the sincerity of their hearts, call upon His holy name. This passage changed my perspective about my actions and about the Book of Mormon. I realized that my actions and insincerity toward God had been wrong and that I needed to call upon Him and repent. I know that God will not deny me His mercies and blessing so long as I'm sincere in calling upon Him and following Him. That's how my testimony came of the Book of Mormon, a book I had showed no interest in reading. I know that God lives, that He speaks to us today, and that the Book of Mormon is true.
5: We now present an address by Elder M. Russell Ballard, given at the 178th Semi-Annual General Conference, October 2008, Sunday morning session.
6: My brothers and sisters, on July 19th of this year, the Sons of the Utah Pioneers placed at This Is the Place Heritage Park in Salt Lake City a statue of the Prophet Joseph Smith and his successor, President Brigham Young. This statue, entitled Eyes Westward, shows these two great prophets with a map of the Western Territories. Many people, including Latter-day Saints, forget that Joseph Smith was very much aware that the church would eventually be relocated to the great American West. In August of 1842, he prophesied that the saints would continue to suffer much affliction and would be driven to the Rocky Mountains. Many would apostatize. Others would be put to death by our persecutors or lose their lives in consequence of exposure and disease. And some would live to build cities and see the saints become a mighty people in the midst of the Rocky Mountains. Even Joseph's closest associates in those early years did not fully understand the trials that Latter-day Saints would endure as the church rolled forth from its small beginnings in the early 1800s. But Joseph Smith knew that no enemy, then or present, in the future would have sufficient power to frustrate or stop the purposes of God. We're all familiar with his prophetic words. The standard of truth has been erected. No unhallowed hand can stop the work from progressing. Persecutions may rage. Mobs may combine. Armies may assemble. Calumny may defame, but the truth of God will go forth boldly, nobly, and independent till it has penetrated every continent, visited every clime, swept every country, and sounded in every ear, till the purposes of God shall be accomplished and the great Jehovah shall say, the work is done. Nearly 18 decades have passed since the organization of the Church of Jesus Christ of Latter-day Saints in 1830. We've had 178 years to observe the fulfillment of prophecy and to watch the truth of God as it goes forth boldly and nobly and independent. The church began its first decade with only a few members. Despite intense opposition, 597 missionaries were called during the 1830s. And over 15,000 converts were baptized into the church. The United States, Canada, and Great Britain were open to the preaching of the gospel. There were many converts during the 1840s, while persecutions continued to rage against the church and especially against the prophet Joseph. In the midst of these difficulties, and despite the great challenges of travel, the restored gospel of Jesus Christ continued to cover more of the earth through the faithful service of 1,454 missionaries called during the 1840s. And the church membership grew to more than 48,000. On December 27th, 1844, the persecution of Joseph Smith culminated when he and his brother Hiram were killed by a mob in the Carthage jail. Soon after the martyrdom, and in the fulfillment of Joseph's vision, Brigham Young and the church began preparations to move to the Rocky Mountains. Hardship, affliction, death, and apostasy were ever present. Still, the work moved forward, and in the 1850s, some 705 missionaries were called to serve in the areas including Scandinavia, France, Italy, Switzerland, and Hawaii. Missionary work also began in such diverse parts of the world as India, Hong Kong, Thailand, Burma, South Africa, and the West Indies. Among faithful converts from Scandinavia and Britain, baptized during the decade of the 1850s, were those who suffered and died on land and on the seas as they journeyed to join with the saints here in the Rocky Mountains. In 1875, the first seven missionaries were called to Mexico, and the work flourished even amidst revolution and other challenges. And it was just 4 years ago in 2004 that the church reached the milestone of 1 million members in Mexico. The faith of the saints was tested in every footstep as Brigham Young led them to build temples and established more than 350 colonies in the West. By the time Brigham Young died in 1877, worldwide church membership had grown to more than 115,000. Despite all of the persecution of the truth of God, was indeed going forth boldly and nobly. Time does not allow a detailed review of the growth of the church during the next few decades. But it should be noted that during the 40-year period from 1890 to 1930, while the church and its doctrine were still under public attack, Elder Reed Smoot was elected to the United States Congress and had to fight to be seated. A great deal was said of the church and its teachings during that time, much of it hurtful and directed towards President Joseph F. Smith and other church leaders. However, some newspaper articles began to speak of members of the church as contributing citizens and good people. On September 3rd, 1925, President Heber J. Grant announced that the church would begin missionary work in South America. Following the Lord's pattern for taking the restored gospel to all nations, my paternal grandfather, Elder Melvin J. Ballard, of the Quorum of the 12 Apostles, was among those who were sent to South America to dedicate the land for the preaching of the gospel. On Christmas morning of 1925 in Argentina, Elder Ballard dedicated South American countries and started missionary work. Before leaving the following July, he prophesied, "The work of the Lord will grow slowly for a time here, just as an oak grows slowly from an acorn. It will not shoot up in a day, as does the sunflower that grows quickly then dies. But thousands will join the church here. It will be divided into more than one mission and will be one of the strongest in the church. The church here is the smallest that it will ever be." Anyone familiar with the growth of the church in South America knows that fulfillment of that prophecy. Today, Brazil alone has over 1 million members. During the four decades from 1930 to 1970, more than 106,000 missionaries were called to serve worldwide. Church membership then increased fourfold to over 2,800,000. More than 1 million new members were added just during the 1960s. By 1970, missionaries were serving in 43 nations, 9 territories. During this 40-year period, the South American nations of Chile, Brazil, Uruguay, Paraguay, Ecuador, Colombia, Peru, and Venezuela were open to missionary work. In Central America, servants of the Lord unlocked the nations of Panama, Costa Rica, Guatemala, El Salvador, Honduras, and Nicaragua. In Asia Major, new efforts began to bear fruit in Korea, Taiwan, Singapore, and the Philippines. None of this was easy. Challenges, obstacles, persecution accompanied every attempt to take the truth of God into every continent.

that can help convey our message to hundreds of millions of people throughout the earth. During his 12 years as president of the church, nearly 200,000 missionaries served full-time missions. Worldwide church membership almost doubled, and the number of stakes nearly tripled. Missionary work was opened or reopened in many countries, and the miracle of conversion was happening in many lands, despite every adversarial attempt to thwart the Lord's work or discourage the Lord's workers. A little more than two decades have passed since the end of President Kimball's mortal ministry. During that period of time, we've experienced unprecedented prominence in the world community of faith. Probably not coincidentally, we have also experienced unprecedented ideological attacks on our people, our history, and our doctrine through the media. And yet, the church continues to grow. Membership has more than doubled again from 5.9 million in 1985 to more than 13 million today. And last year, the 1 millionth missionary to serve during this dispensation was called. Now, my brothers and sisters, my purpose in this brief review of Joseph's prophetic vision of the destiny of this church and its literal fulfillment through the decades is to remind us of this simple truth. The works and the designs and the purposes of God cannot be frustrated, neither can they come to naught. For God doth not walk in crooked paths, neither doth he vary from that which he hath said. Therefore his paths are straight, and his course is one eternal round. Remember, that is not the work of God that is frustrated, but the work of men. God has spoken through his prophet and announced to the world that the standard of truth has been erected, and that no unhallowed hand can stop the work from progressing. That is undeniably and indisputably true. We have seen it for ourselves in decade after decade, from the time of the prophet Joseph Smith to the time of President Thomas S. Monson. Persecutions have raged, calumny and lies and misrepresentations have attempted to defame, but in every decade, from the time of the Restoration forward, the truth of God has gone forth boldly, nobly, and independent. The little church that started in 1830 with just a handful of members has now grown to more than 13 million Latter-day Saints in many different nations around the world. And we are well on our way to penetrating every continent, visiting every clime, sweeping every country, and sounding in every ear. This is God's work, and God's work will not be frustrated. But there is still much to be done before the great Jehovah can announce that the work is done. While we praise and honor those faithful saints who have brought us to this point of public prominence, we cannot afford, my brothers and sisters, to be comfortable or content. We are all needed, and to finish this great work that was begun by those pioneering saints over 175 years ago and carried out through the subsequent decades by faithful saints of every generation. We need to believe as they believed. We need to work as they worked. We need to serve as they served. And we need to overcome as they overcame. Of course, our challenges are different today, but they are no less demanding. Instead of angry mobs, we face those who constantly try to defame. Instead of extreme exposure and hardships, we face alcohol, drug abuse, pornography, all kinds of filth, sleaze, greed, dishonesty, and spiritual apathy. Instead of families being uprooted and torn from their homes, we see the institution of the family, including the divine institution of marriage, under attack as groups and individuals seek

0: to define away the prominent and divine role of the family in society. This is not to suggest that our challenges today are more severe than the challenges faced by those who have gone before us. They are just different. The Lord isn't asking us to load up a handcart. He's asking us to fortify our faith. He isn't asking us to walk across a continent. He's asking us to walk across the street to visit our neighbors. He isn't asking us to give all of our worldly possessions to build a temple. He's asking us to give of our means and our time, despite the pressures of modern living, to continue to build temples and then to attend regularly the temples already built. He isn't asking us to die as a martyr's death. He's asking us to live a disciple's life. This is a great time to live, brothers and sisters, and it is up to us that we must carry on the rich tradition of devoted commitment that has been the hallmark of previous generations of Latter-day Saints. This is not a time for spiritual faint of heart. We cannot afford to be superficially righteous. Our testimonies must run deep with spiritual roots firmly embedded in the rock of revelation. And we must continue to move the work forward as a covenanted, consecrated people with faith in every footstep till the purposes of God shall be accomplished and the great Jehovah shall say, "The work is done." That it may be so for us is my humble prayer. In the name of Jesus Christ, amen.
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3: The desire to create is one of the deepest yearnings of the human soul. 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

0: I'm Nancy Hansen, and this is Everything Creative. This program explores a wide range of creative ideas, talents, and experiences through interviews and group discussions.
1: My cousin Ed is such a tease. He says outrageous things with ease. Mostly they're tales, but sometimes they're true. And so I'm never quite sure what to do. After supper, just last night, Ed gave me an awful fright. In a voice that dripped with dread, this is what my cousin said. Please, don't eat that piece of pie. That piece of pie could make you die. It's full of poison through and through. It might just be the end of you. If you take a single bite, first you'll lose your appetite. You'll feel a burning in your belly. Your arms and legs will turn to jelly. Your tongue will curl. Your eyes will pop. Your hair will fall out with a plop. You'll get big lumps and bumps and more while you're falling to the floor. Then you'll die. It's perfectly true. Would I ever lie to you?
2: That was Carolyn Beener, author of Would I Ever Lie to You, Fanny's Dream, and Snowmen at Night, among many others. She's married to Mark Beener, who is as fine an illustrator as I've ever run across, as I read countless children's books again and again to my own children. Since this is radio, you'll have to look him up. And since I slaughtered their last name right to their faces when I met them, I'll spell it for you. B-U-E-H-N-E-R, Beener. I'm Ryan Tilby, and this week I had the Beeners in the studio to talk about writing, illustrating, and working together.
3: You know, when we met, we were still in college, and I was pretty young. It was my freshman year, I think, when we met. And it was a blind date, but I look back on all the circumstances and, you know, things that are written in my patriarchal blessing, and I really believe that it was meant to be. I mean, I don't ever question that were we supposed to get married, because I think that it was. And it was fun. You know, he was just a nice boy. I had a date with him for a Halloween party. And he came, you know, with Dracula makeup on his face. I didn't even know what he looked like. But he was very polite and very nice. And I had a date the next night with another guy who came as Dracula. And he was a wonderful boy, and I'd known him in high school, and he'd made his own cape, and it was this big flowing thing, you know, and he had this great old car, but it just wasn't there. And when Mark called me or asked if we could go out again, you know, at the end of our date, I was happy to do that. And we dated.
4: There was a curiosity factor with that, though, because she still didn't know what I looked like.
3: It's true.
4: So the second date was, she had to at least know who she was with on the first date.
3: But we hit it off pretty well. We dated every weekend except for one for the next year and a half before we got engaged.
2: Wow.
3: But I'd known him probably had been out at least two weekends before he took me to his parents' home. And he may have said something. I don't even think he'd said anything about painting. I just knew he worked driving a forklift at the family business and was going to school and that he was in the art program. Well, you know, a lot of people are artists, and we all like to think we can draw something, or, you know, you have Aunt Mary's watercolor on your wall or whatever. But I went into his parents' home, and I saw the most incredible paintings. And I was almost speechless, and I thought, I can't date him. This guy is, like, genius level. He's too good. And I think it was kind of annoying to Mark because I got really quiet, and I didn't know what to say. It was like finding out, you know, you're dating a big recording star and you didn't know that's who they were, you know, and he doesn't see it that way. For him, it's no big deal. It floored me, and it was very, almost an odd thing, but it was incredible to see what he could do. And they were just landscapes he'd done in high school, you know, that were on the wall and stuff that he was working on in his art class.
4: But it wasn't like when we met, at that stage, we had no idea that we'd be doing children's books later on together. You know, we just liked each other, and that evolved later on, that it came to kind of work out that way. But initially, it's not like we looked at each other and said, well, we could both do well together, you know, financially.
2: So you described yourself to her as a forklift driver.
4: Yeah, I was working, I started at a young age at Beener Block Company. It's just the family business. My father and his brothers were owners of the company at the time. And so I grew up working there, was driving a forklift, putting myself through school. I was attending the University of Utah, going through their art program at the time. But that's how we met. And then the next year, I ended up going up to Utah State University. It's kind of interesting because of the U, they always kind of talk like, well, you'll do art, but you'll have your day job, you know. And so I kind of kept thinking, if I'm going to go into art, I want to be able to do it as a profession. And so I know that up at Utah State, they kind of took a different approach where they would talk to the artists or illustrators there, and they'd say, you know, you're going to come out of school, and they'd bring in the guest artists that were very successful. And so they would make you feel like you're going to come out and be a kind of more of a superstar and really do well. So you had kind of the two extremes, but there's kind of in between, I think, with both those ways of looking at it. But eventually, I did go up to Utah State and had great professors up there and felt like it was the right place to be. And Kara, I was up there 1 year before we were married, and that was
3: an awful year.
4: That was a bad year. When we finally got married, it seemed like things kind of came together again and started to work again.
3: He was going to stay up there, you know, and concentrate on school, and he couldn't stand it, and neither could I.
4: Every weekend I was...
3: He was down every weekend, you know, and we'd be up late, you know, falling asleep on the couch in my parents' living room, and I knew he'd had to get up early to get to 7 o'clock class and fall asleep on the way and have to pull over on the side of the road. It was just awful.
5: Hmm. Now dating him, Carolyn, did you fancy yourself a writer? Is that how you described yourself to him?
3: No. No, in fact, I was just starting school and I didn't want to take English classes. Because if you're someone, I mean, I loved reading always, and I did very well in my English classes and took AP English classes and things like that. But it was interesting, but it would almost spoil the experience when you have to analyze it and pick it apart. And I had won a couple of awards for some poems when I was in junior high and high school, and an award in high school that I won for an essay and a poem that I did. But it was almost a surreal experience to hear people do the same thing with your stuff. And, you know, talk about this poem that you'd written and kind of pick it apart. And there's this in it and this in it. She was thinking this. Well, you really don't when you're writing, mostly. A lot of it's intuitive. And the same thing for Mark when he's drawing. There are principles involved and there are skills that you have, but you're not thinking it. It just comes out. You know, you're writing from your emotions and your thoughts. And it was really kind of bothersome to me and not very interesting. And I happened in a class... my freshman year that was, I think it was called Parent and Child, and I'd worked in a preschool and high school as part of one of my classes, so I'd signed up for this parent-child class and loved the instructor. And so many kids will have this happen, and it changed, you know, kind of solidified the major I was doing, and I was in family and human development then and took, you know, a lot of psychology classes and developmental classes and was kind of looking at getting a master's and doing counseling, which would have been awful. It was so not a fit for my personality. You know, and I'm way too emotional, and I could never have gone home and slept at night. But I loved the classes. And after we got married, you know, I transferred everything up to Utah State, and we were finishing up 2 years of school there, both of us, and had that wonderful experience of being students and married student housing, living in those little cinder block apartments and the drafty.
4: Putting
3: sticky plastic over the sliding doors because it was so cold.
4: And seeing a bow out in the winter, the winter when the wind would blow.
3: It was cold, but we had nothing but happy memories. We loved that experience, and we loved being in that ward, that student ward.
5: Aren't writers told the same thing that Mark was told, which is, sure, you'll be a writer and you'll have your day job too? Did you plan for that?
3: No, because I was never planning to be a writer. I didn't have to have anyone say that.
5: Oh.
3: I fell into that on his coattails. And it was after we'd left school, and he worked for a year to save money, and we had our first child. And We took everything we had and put it in the trailer of a U-Haul, bought an old Grand Torino station wagon, and just headed back to New York with nowhere to live and no real plans. You know, you're kind of crossing your fingers. I can't believe our parents let us do it. But it reminds us of that talk that Elder Holland gave.
4: The Elder Holland talk, where he talked about the car breaking down. We kind of had the same situation.
3: With his little family, we had the same
4: thing
3: happen.
4: We're outside of Denver. It broke down. And then
3: broke down again in Brooklyn.
4: It broke down actually in Brooklyn, which turned out to be a blessing in disguise because it was that weekend. It was actually General Conference weekend. We were there, didn't know anybody in the city, of course. We were in Brooklyn and just wondering where we might stay. And I saw there was it was called the Nevins Hotel that was just on the street around the corner where we were. And so we found the bishop's number and called that house. And he was out of town and his wife. We asked about that Nevins and she says, oh, that's a welfare hotel. You don't want to go stay there. And she says, but the state president doesn't live very far from where you are. You know, get in touch with them, which we did. And when we called, they said, just come on down to our house. You know, you can stay with us. And we remember that experience because you have New York, which is can be kind of a rough old city in a way. And when we walked into their home, we just felt that warm blanket of the spirit, you know, just a good LDS home. And
3: it was just such a relief. And it was just palpable.
4: And they just welcomed us in. And we stayed there for a few days while it was, because I think it broke down on Friday. And so we were there till it was Monday, wasn't it? Anyway, they asked us at one point, they said, would you like to go to state conference with us? You know, the one day it was Saturday. And I thought, well, I says, maybe I might want to just kind of, it was temptation to go, but I thought maybe while I'm here, I'll take advantage of this opportunity and see if I can talk to a local realtor and see if they could find a place for us to an apartment. Which we did, and we did find one. We were fortunate that it just kind of happened all in that weekend. Before we were taking these little day trips in and out of the city, we happened to be spending time with Kara's sister's in-laws that lived in Philadelphia. And so it was a two-hour drive into New York, and we would commute for a number of weeks we were doing that. We were commuting back and forth trying to find a place. We started in Manhattan, quickly realized that the rent was pricey. It was difficult to find a place. And we heard some people say, you might want to check in Brooklyn. There's a little more family-oriented areas there that you might be more successful in. So we...
3: Not that we ended up in one. We were on the fringe of a nice neighborhood.
4: We ended up in the Borum Hill area they called it a transitional area. And we didn't know which way it was transitioning.
3: It's a lot nicer now than it was then.
5: You had work, though, you drove out there with work already lined up, right?
4: No, I did not have work lined up.
5: Really?
4: Yeah, we just had a wish and a prayer. We had $10,000 saved up. And I did have a connection with the church magazines. And so I was getting, Richard Hull would send me jobs. He was working there and that would send me work periodically to do Ensign jobs. And that was always nice to get those. But it took me about a year's time before I actually landed a job in New York. I would take my portfolio out in the daytime and leave it. It's a lot of places you just have a drop-off policy. So you'd drop it off and you'd have a little insert there that would have information about you so they could look at your work and then they would take an insert. Sometimes they'd have a little form letter saying, yes, we saw your portfolio. And we've taken a flyer and we'll call you if we're interested. And sometimes you'd pick it up and there was nothing. You couldn't even tell if anyone had even saw the portfolio at all. I quickly realized in New York there are so many illustrators there that I was just in the sea of a lot of great talent. And so I started to think, well, maybe I can find an agent and started to show my portfolio to agents, which was helpful because some of them would give me feedback and say, well, you might want to modify this or change this or pull this piece out. And then I took it to Deborah and Sal Bracca, and they were representing about 40 illustrators at the time. And they were interested in publishing a book themselves, a children's book. And they had written the story. And when they saw my portfolio, Sal said to me, when I went back the next day, he says, have you ever considered doing children's books? He says, I think your work's really geared towards children's books. He says, it has a quality that you want to come back and kind of keep looking at it. And I told him what I'd heard in school where when I had an illustration class, he says, children's books are fun to do, but there's not much money in them. And so I says, that's what I've heard. And he says, well, he says, if we come in as packagers, we can retain more of the rights and have a little more control and maybe make it a little more lucrative than it would have been otherwise. So they gave I agreed to do it. And so they gave I did three illustrations for their story. And his wife was a designer, so she designed the cover of the book. And then she designed an interior page showing how the words would be set and kind of the border, the checker border that would go around them and the details there. They gave it to a literary agent that took it out and shopped it around to several publishers and eventually landed at Dial Books. And once it was there, we put it under contract. I was able to finish the pictures for the book. It took another, I don't know, it was about 8 months to finish the book. And once it came out, it started to get some attention. Not that we got huge awards, but it got like the Parents' Choice Award, which was a nice honor. And other publishers started to call. And they would have manuscripts. And I would, of course, look at them and read them. And I'd say to Kara, what do you think of this, manuscript? And Kara would always have, being that she is well-read and she's always, could give a good critique and look at it and say, well, this is good about it, but this, I don't know. So she'd kind of guide and direct me. If Kara gave the stamp of approval on a manuscript, I would think, okay, maybe I'll do this one. If I thought the images, if the book was fun and visually fun. But in that process, I said to Kara, I says, why don't we do these together? We would make twice as much money. You could be a full-time mom still, because they don't take, they are picture books after all, and they're not. It's not like writing a novel, so the time involved is a lot more minimal than it would be otherwise. And so I said, why don't we just do them together? And
3: it's not like we had a concrete plan, and we didn't know what would happen. We did the first little story and took it in and met with the editor. And I look back on that now, and I'm so grateful to her because she took it on right there on the table. This is great. We'll do this. And kind of held my hand through it all. And the time when we sold a book, which one was it that we sold? She called us once on Christmas Eve to give us the news, it was so sweet. And she hasn't been our editor for years. I still miss her, and I look back and there were things that I'd send her and she would not want to publish, things that weren't working out. But her comments were always really good. And a lot of times we could just work over the phone, she kind of knew me and she just, let's look at this line and can you change this? And I'd give her some feedback and she'd say, wow, that's great. And just pencil it in and move on, And so it was a good experience.
4: She is one that, she's kind of old school where she would say to Kara, she'd say, I like to let the author's voice come through and not to get too heavy in the editing where it starts to lose, what they're trying to say. And now it's a little different when you send in a manuscript. It's more like they're taking it to the committee and kind of going over it. And I think a huge consideration is this going to sell, have pretty good sales, big sales sometimes. The bottom line, the money end of it is very important to them. Earlier on, it seemed like a lot of times, I know there's another editor I work with, that she would do books just because she loved the story. And if it sold well, that would seem like that was kind of a secondary, but it's just because it was kind of magical, and that's the way she'd approach it. So it's changed a little bit over the years.
3: It's changed. And there's some books that we have out now that probably wouldn't have been published.
5: Really? Can you get away with more of your own voice now that you have proven yourselves as, I guess you as a writer? Can you publish a book now that you might not have been able to publish had it been your first couple?
3: I actually think it's the reverse.
5: Is it really?
3: It was easier for me then to do more with a manuscript than now. Yeah. It's a little heavier now. The expectations on us now are greater than they were then, for one thing. When we were just starting out and, this editor was kind of fostering us along and was excited about everything we do and send me more. And as Mark said, now it's like a committee and you can't please everyone.
5: Right.
3: And they're very conscious now, of course, of not having anything in there that might offend somebody. And sometimes we have to go to bat for our own things. And we did that with Snowman at Christmas, which, it's a very lighthearted, sweet story. And Mark did wonderful illustrations. It's magical, everything you love about a Christmas party. But there was a line in there that I had that the phrase was the birth of a king. They were going to sing songs about snow and the birth of a king. Because, of course, that's what Christmas is, you know, sure. And it's extremely meaningful for us. And that was one where the editor called us up and said, you know, we want this book to appeal to people of all religions. And, you know, could you just take that out and keep it secular? And I said, no. You know, and I wrote her back and I said, Christmas is a religious holiday. And whether it's hijacked by commercialism or not, that's essentially what it is. And I think it's fine to leave it in there. And she did let that go. And it's been fine. I haven't heard anything about it. I haven't heard that anyone didn't buy it or was offended or anything. But
4: after all, it is a Christmas book.
3: It is funny. Things like that will come up. Things they'll question that. We had another one that is a really fun book. And the title that I had written it under was The Boy Who Died from Eating All His Vegetables. And it was just funny. I mean, I actually wrote it because I saw the title as a forward in an email, and I thought I could do that. And I wrote the story called
4: It was actually an email that's saying books that will never be published, or with titles that will never be published, and this is one of them.
3: I had this whole list, and they were obnoxious, and some were, like, crude even. And I was getting ready to delete that email, and I saw that one, The Boy Who Died from Eating All His Vegetables. And I thought, I can do that. And I wrote this story and sent it in, and they liked it, and they, you know, were shopping for an illustrator, and it was kind of far down the road. We'd already signed the contract on it. And she came back and said, our sales force doesn't want to sell a book that has death in the title. You have to change the title. I'm like, oh, but the title's what I love, you know. But it worked out okay. I actually reworked the manuscript and put it into rhyme, and it ended up being a great little book, probably improved the book. It's much more fun to read out loud now than it was before because it's got this rhyme to it that's a little more lighthearted. And it ended up being called Would I Ever Lie to You? So it was a completely different animal when it came out. And I still kind of grieve over that title that I lost, but it worked out. A poison pie? Could it be true? With Cousin Ed, you never knew. He once told me he'd watched me hatch from a big green egg in the cabbage patch. He said my cousin jumped with joy to find her little alien boy. Was it true? My mom says not. That's the kind of cousin I've got.
5: Mark, in New York, just starting out, how many books would you be illustrating in any given year?
4: With a picture book, for me, I work really slowly. So when I'm doing one, I just take one at a time and do the picture book. If I had more than that, because you're looking at usually at least 20 illustrations in a book, it would kind of swallow me up.
5: Yeah.
4: And so even a book by itself, it feels like for a time you're just kind of swallowed in all the work that is involved with it. And so it's kind of nice as you're getting towards the end, you start to see that light at the end of the tunnel where you know it's kind of coming to an end, and that's when actually you're putting the final details. And that's kind of to me, that's one of my favorite parts of the book is the last part when you're starting to add the little details. And that's the part where you're, with all the books, I always try to have something that repeats on every page. It started with the first book, The Adventures of Taxi Dog. I thought, well, because the book's about a dog, I'm going to put a cat on every page. And then that kind of caught on, and the next one was a sequel to that, Max the Hero. And so I thought, well, I'll put a black cat, and then we're going to put 8 hidden cats. So there's 9 cats representing 9 lives kind of thing. And then the next one was a similar thing where I had an ostrich on each page and a black cat. And so it went on from there until now when I'm doing a book, it's a cat, rabbit, and a Tyrannosaurus Rex that are kind of the last, or towards the end of the book is when you put them in, and I have to put a book, a paper flap that I flip over the artwork and mark on it where they are so I don't paint them over, which I've done before.
5: Really?
4: But I do just do one book at a time, like I was saying, though, because of the time that's involved. And it takes me now, I think, if anything, it seems like I've gotten slower each time I've done a book. And it's taken me about a year now to do a book.
3: It's a lot longer than people think. And I think they're disappointed sometimes. We've had so many people approach Mark, oh, I have a story. Will you do the pictures? You know, in the first place, he couldn't if it wasn't under contract. But in the second place, they don't understand that it's a year's income for him. that he needs to live off of, you know, and we're living off advance money while he's working on the book. And a year's income for a family of 11 is significant. It's not something most people have in their pocket. And so everything that he's done has been with a major publisher because that's really how we afford to live. And he does this full time, and all he does are the picture books. I mean, occasionally he'll do an illustration job for a textbook or a greeting card, that kind of thing, but it's almost all picture books. And some people do illustrate quicker, I guess.
4: With the computer, you know, they can do things so much quicker now. And I wasn't ever trained to use the computer. And I still, I love the painting process. I mean, I've always just loved to be able to, the pictures are actually finished up in oil paints. I start with an acrylic base. It's kind of the primer. And then I work on top of that with oil paints. And so by the time that is done, it is completely an oil painting. And I just love the painting process. And some have said, well, why don't you learn the computer so you can do it? But there's something about that. And there's something also I find that's very satisfying when you're done and you have a picture you can hang up, you know, a finished piece. And you don't get that with the computer. It's just, you know, it's there in the computer, but it's not one that is a hangable original art, piece of art, and that kind of satisfies the fine art side of me to be able to have that when I'm done.
3: And there's a few originals that he'll sell from time to time, which is, it's always helpful. If someone wants a painting, it's always
5: nice. I love the combination of the two of you because the art stands alone as an art piece and the story stands alone as a story. And conveniently enough, you get both. I wanted to ask, you've illustrated for who knows how many writers, and you've written with other illustrators.
3: It's not as fun.
5: Really?
3: No.
5: Does your style change? What's less fun about it?
3: No, I mean, the style is, it makes no difference to what I write, because the writing always comes first anyway.
5: Sure.
3: And we've had times where we've had a manuscript, or I've had one that it'll sit there 2 or 3, 4 years before, you know, the illustrations start happening. But because I know Mark and what he does, I always want him to do it, because, and then I get to see the book happening and we give each other feedback. And when you work with another illustrator, most of the time you have no contact with them. Once in a while I'll hear of an artist who actually is in contact with an illustrator, but that's rare. The publisher finds the illustrator for you and they relay feedback back and forth between the two of you, and they serve as a go-between, because the artist doesn't want to be arc-directed by the writer, and they need to have their freedom. And you can have something someone else does, and it can be wonderful, or it can be a shock, you know, and sometimes authors are, you know, we'll be talking, and someone will say, oh, you know, it's not what I pictured. This isn't what I had in mind, you know. But you lose all control. But with Mark doing it, it's kind of a, you know, I know what to expect in the first place, and I have complete faith in his ability to work miracles, because I'm always amazed at what he does. So I'd rather work with him than anyone else. If there's something, occasionally the ones I've done with someone else are ones that he really couldn't see himself doing, couldn't really visualize it, and wasn't excited about taking it on.
4: Usually when I'm doing it, like I said, it takes about a year to do it. And so it's something that I have to be excited about it visually, that it's going to be really fun. I mean, for instance, when I was doing, there was a book written called Harvey Potter's Bloom Farm. And when I read the story, you know, the idea of having a farmer that would actually grow balloons on his farm instead of fruits or vegetables was just a wonderful, you know, visual idea. And I couldn't pass that up. So it was really a fun project to work on. As a matter of fact, I've always wished that the author could have come up with a sequel. And I think that she had submitted some things, but they never said it was quite on the level of the first one. And so unfortunately, we have never had a chance to collaborate again and do another one. But from a visual standpoint, to make a field of balloons, you know, I just thought, that what a fun thing. And that's the way I kind of look at the books, is I try to say, is this something that I'm really going to have fun with visually? I like to also look at and say, is it something that's kind of different, that maybe that hasn't been done before? Another book that I did that was called My Life with the Wave is about a child that brings home a wave from the beach and then releases it in his house. And again, that's one of those things that you think, okay, you know, think of all the things that could happen. Well, you know, your imagination just goes wild with that kind of thing.
3: That's one I never would have written because it gives me shudders to think of bringing a wave home into the house. And he used our house as the backdrop in that book, and it just, ooh.
4: I think a few of the pictures kind of disturbed Kara. If you can see in the water.
3: It was very disturbing, house. But he did a fabulous job. But it's not an idea I would have come up with.
4: And so there's been some books, like Kara was saying, that she'll write, and I just think visually I'm not quite there with it. The one she was talking about, The Boy Who Died from Eating His Vegetables, which was changed to Whatever Lie to You, is one of those books. But I think the illustrator that they got to illustrate that did a fabulous job. That's
3: he did a good job. It's a lot of fun. That's Jack Davis.
4: Jack Davis is the one that did that. And just I just look at it and just think he hit it. He just nailed it perfectly. She had another one that was done that I won't mention, but it was the illustrator I don't think did as just brought kind of the illustrator. They actually showed some of the illustrations that or books that she had done in the past, and they asked Kara about it, and they seemed to be okay to Kara. But when she went to do her book, she changed her style completely. Tried like she was experimenting, and it just didn't work.
3: It was okay, but it wasn't great, and it went out of print very quickly. Oh. You'll never see that book. Yeah. Just it's gone, and that's too bad.
4: And that's the thing that is fun as an illustrator is you can kind of pick and choose manuscripts. Although I really do try to do as many as I can with Kara, and more recently. That seems to be where we're more exclusive all the time with each other as far as doing projects together. Particularly the Snowman books are ones that Kara kind of surprised me with the first story, which actually has a fun story behind her idea, how she started writing that book, and maybe she can talk about that. But it was really fun. It's one that I actually illustrated probably quicker than any others, the first Snowman at Night book. And I didn't expect it to do that well, but it kind of blew us away that it started to, the sales took off, and the sales force of the publisher were saying to him, you got to print more books and you're going to run out of books. And then they did. They ran out of books during the Christmas season, and it created kind of a buzz because it's one of those things where people, if they can't get it, they want it even more. And so they printed more books, but by that time it was too late because they were literally on the slow boat from China.
3: In January.
4: And they arrived in January after the Christmas season. But the following year it took off again, and it's been one that has sold at levels that we haven't sold at before. But maybe, Kara, tell me the story about how you got the idea, because that's fun.
3: It was fun. This was a completely serendipitous, you know, stars in alignment kind of thing. But we had actually built a snowman in our yard, and inside the back flap of the book there's a slide that Mark took. If we'd known, you know, we would have taken a better picture. But he took a picture of this snowman the next morning. I'll have to tell you the story. I'm doing this all backwards. But we built a snowman in the front yard. We get pretty fair snow. I think we'd had about 4 or 5 inches, and they'd gone out and built this snowman and went inside and went to bed. Mark went out the next morning, and the snowman had moved all the way across the front lawn. It's turned around, facing the front door, and it was holding a can of soup. And it was just so funny. Mark's, come here, you got to see the snowman. It was so funny to open your door and there he is, you know, right in front of you, this snowman. And it just made us laugh. And he was working, were you in the Young Men's right then?
4: Yeah, that's what I was thinking.
3: We just thought maybe it was somebody that
4: men
3: in the war.
4: Who could have it been? That's our first thoughts. Maybe the young men came in the night and moved our snowman. And it took a couple of weeks before we found out who had actually moved the snowman.
3: It was actually some friends from New York that had come
4: there
3: by
4: that
3: night.
4: There were two nannies that were living in New York while we were living there, and they had since moved back to Salt Lake, and they were going to come by and visit that night, and then they saw the snowman and thought, wouldn't that be funny to move the snowman, which they did. And they said it actually had a loaf of bread with it, too, but in the morning,
5: the bread
4: was gone, so we wonder if a dog came in the night.
5: Well, no, there's still some mystery then.
3: There's still some mystery.
4: That actually could maybe be another story. What happened to the bread?
3: No. But she said it was very hard. I mean, snowmen are heavy, and I think they had to take it apart, you know, roll each piece.
4: About a half an hour.
3: Build it up again. They were
4: good work.
3: I don't know. Our dog must have been sound asleep. We didn't hear a thing. But it was just a crazy thing to have happen, and I think I even started working on the words before we found out what had happened to the snowman. So we were asking around, you know.
5: And how many stories has that evolved into?
3: We just had the third snowman book come out called Snowman All Year. So we did Snowman at Night first, and that one did well. And a couple of years later, I think Snowman at Christmas. Maybe 3 years. I don't know. There's a little gap in between there. And that one also sold very well and still does. They both are still selling well. And so Snowman All Year is the one that just came out. And that one's fun because we've taken the snowman out of the snow and it's what would happen, you know, if he didn't melt, the year-round things. And Mark did just fabulous pictures. There's one where he's diving into the swimming pool and where he goes trick-or-treating and watching the fireworks, you know, on the 4th of July and just wonderful things. And my favorite one is where they're pretending to be pirates, the little boy and the snowman in the backyard. And he did this incredible, I was kind of thinking a treehouse kind of thing, and he did this incredible cardboard box that they're sitting in and little things sticking out like kids would do. And it's just magical. I look at that picture and I think he just spot on, just hit it spot on. So that's fun. And it's, like he said, because it's been our best-selling book, you know, we'll probably do them until the sales drop off. Hopefully we'll get a few more books out. We have one under contract now that will be the next one and won't be out for 2 more years. But
4: if you strike gold, you have to keep mining for a while until you...
3: Yeah.
4: Until we hit the point where...
3: Yeah, we're not ready to
4: quit
3: yet.
4: The public says that's enough.
5: And there's no reason to stop. One of the things I love is that all your books... I don't want to say they make a point because that sounds like they come off as preachy, which they don't, but they always have a moral. They always, or I'm imagining one. That's why I wanted to ask you is if when you're writing, Carolyn, is there something you'd like to say that you get to say in these books?
3: It's probably more what you don't want to say.
5: Explain that.
3: The wonderful thing about children's books is that it's a very benign business generally. And occasionally a book will come out and there'll be something that's kind of crude in it or off color. And it's very disturbing because it's not appropriate for children. And we hate that kind of thing. And what Mark brings to his illustrations and what I try to do with my writing is, you know, and it's an outgrowth of your own personality and your faith, but you want it to be full of light. And it's not, you know, the books about the snowman, they don't have a deep underlying theme. Except that same feeling of joy and happiness. And Snowman at Christmas, we were kind of deliberately, you know, in talking over the ideas and the things that we would do, you're drawing on the best of your own experiences with your family. And the snowmen are coming in families, and they're coming to this big party and all of the things that you do that you love. And some of those things come out, you know, and the books themselves are meant to be entertaining. They're not meant to be... You know, sometimes you read a book that has a moral tale and it's not fun. Yeah. It can be a little heavy. Yeah. In fact, a lot of, you know, you look online, and there's a couple of websites that gives tips for writers. And I remember one editor saying, please don't send me anything with a message. You know, these are children's books and we want, you know, we're here to make them engaging and charming and whatnot. So most of them don't, but things will creep in because that's what's in your life. There's a lot of My Heart and Fanny's Dream. Christmas Day in the Morning, which is a poor old S. Buck story that Mark illustrated, of course, has a beautiful message. But it's not one that, you know, we're out looking for a message. But we're hoping in our books that they're always just full of light. They're full of goodness. They're full of light. We don't want anyone to find things that are disturbing or ugly or inappropriate. And he's careful about that, too, in his pictures. And occasionally we'll look at a book, and I was looking, kind of surprised me, but I'd pulled one off the shelf and was in the library and checked it out and was reading with my little kids, and the story itself was fine. But the pictures, the way they were drawn, really were kind of ugly. You know, the people were distorted. It was kind of edgy looking, you know, and he'd thrown in some things that weren't in the text that were, I thought, kind of degrading. It was like everything that's the worst that you would think of a school class, he wanted to throw in the picture, you know, and children doing this and that and the other. And my son didn't like it. We read it once, and he said, I don't really like that book. Let's read this one. And why expose your children to something that you would ever have to question? You want them to come back to the books over and over and feel good about it.
4: You want it to be a safe world for children when they look at a book. And you, and when I'm doing the pictures too, I'm thinking, of course, of the children looking at them, being able to hopefully go back in the artwork even after they've read the story and find something, you know, little surprises here and there that will make it fun for them. But also I'm considering as the audience too, the parent that's reading with the child, because you want to be kind to the parent, because especially there's some books where if your children ask you to read that story, you think, oh, it's such a, you know, yeah, it's a long story and, you know, and it is bedtime. And, you know, so a lot of times the books are shorter, which makes it kind of nice, because you can either lengthen out as a parent or you can have a shorter read with your children. But you want it to be something that it's a time, well, you think as a child, it's kind of a magical time of your life as a child. And hopefully, you hope that the books are kind of a part of that, where they can experience that. And I remember certain books when I was young that she'd read them, and they were just, I just pore over the illustrations. For a year or so, my mother ordered through a parenting magazine, you'd get like the book of the month, and they'd send it to you. And I remember getting one that was called Gwendolyn the Miracle Hand. And I remember as a child, it was a hand that would lay these fabulously colored eggs, you know, that were decorative. And I remember just looking at those eggs and thinking, this has got to be the neatest, prettiest book I've ever seen in my life. But it's just kind of a magical time. There's another book, Pierre. There was some Marie Sendak book, and that was a comfort book for me. At a young age, I wasn't picking up on reading. Some kids pick up reading really quickly, and I didn't. And I'd go to the library, and there was Pierre. And it was a comfort book for me. And I'd always pull it down, and I could read that one. And I actually memorized it and got some praise at home, because it's, oh, you memorized the book. And I thought, well, yeah, it's pretty simple. It's, you know, not too difficult. But I think it's fun if kids can have that, where they can have something, some things that are just fun memory things for them that they grow up and they're attached to. And maybe, hopefully, later on they want to share them with their own children too.
5: There's a book I wanted to ask you about, Carolyn, and it's because it's the book probably most talked about amongst the adults that I've met, which is Fanny's Dream. What has that experience been like for you? I read a line that you had spoken to someone where you confess that it's a little bit autobiographical of yourself and your mother and your grandmother, I think you said.
3: I think the reason that it speaks to people is that not so much that you'll find anything of my life in the situations, but in everyone's life, in most women, they relate to it because there's just underlying truths in it. And again, it's something that comes unconsciously. It wasn't what I intended. We were kind of between stories and needed to come up with something. It was just not a time where I was overflowing with ideas, you know, and had just had our fourth baby and, you know, you're tired and you're not getting enough sleep and, you know, that kind of thing. You feel like you're underwater and your brain's not really firing on all cylinders. And it went on for several months like that. And he would say, you know, if you can't come up with something, at least, you know, can we do a fairy tale? You rewrite a fairy tale and we can do one of those. And I would lay in bed at night thinking about that and kind of was thinking of a Cinderella story, but couldn't do the traditional fairy tale just because of where I was in my life right then. You know, all new moms go through that. And life is not a fairy tale right then. You know, you don't feel like yourself and you're stressed and you never have enough time and all those things are converging. And the baby that I had allergies and ear infections and, you know, all these things are going on. And I couldn't write the fairy tale, but I kept thinking of my grandmother, particularly, who was a farm girl in Wyoming, a little town called Lovell, and the stories that she would tell from raising her own family and with her husband. And they're not true to exactly what happened to her, except that she did have twins. But the feeling is there. And some of the things actually are in the book. She did talk about, you know, hanging the wash out. It'd be so cold in the winter that it would freeze dry. And you could bring it back in 10 or 15 minutes. But then you'd have to drape it around the house. And she told me once of her in-laws, her mother-in-law coming over. And she was mother-in-law was a very neat housekeeper. And my grandmother was not. And how she would come over and there'd be the diapers all over the living room. And how grandma would be so embarrassed. And She told me about having twins, premature twins, and there was nothing that they could find that they could feed them that would stay down. And they just, you know, were failing, and how she'd be rocking them all night and be so tired and fall asleep, and her arms would start to relax and the babies would start to roll, you know, and she'd jerk awake, you know, until they finally, I think it was goat's milk that saved their lives finally, that someone brought them. And just those stories that I heard growing up would kind of circle around in my head as I was going through the same kind of thing with my own baby and being so tired and being up at night. And when I sat down to write the book, I wasn't even sure exactly what would happen, but I kind of had this picture in my mind of who Fanny was and who Heber was, who's loosely kind of thinking of my grandfather a little bit there. And it came together very quickly. I think that Mark had made another comment about, you know, I need to do a story. And I think I snapped at him, you know, and says, well, take the baby.
4: She says, if you just take the baby, I'll do one.
3: And I did. I sat down, and the story, in about 30 minutes, it was all there. And I remember writing it and laughing when the fairy godmother came, because I didn't know that she was going to. Then it just, you know, came together. And it doesn't happen like that. You know, I'm always kind of hesitant to talk about that because it sounds like, oh, you know, you just sit down and there they are. And it's really not that way.
4: The editing was kind of amazing with that one, because that's one that was very light editing.
5: Really?
3: A couple of words, really, yeah.
4: Yeah, it just wasn't, I mean, some of the ones, Dex, the Heart of a Hero is one that got a lot
3: of six-page letter, the corrections I got
4: back. A lot of changes there. But that one, Fanny's Dream, is one that just kind of flowed from Kara. And we had that same editor we were talking about earlier that was very light-handed and let her writing come through. And it's kind of interesting with Kara, working with her, because I found that sometimes I'll suggest a story or an idea that I think might be fun visually. And I did that with one of our early books, A Job for Matilda. I said, it might be fun if we did a witch that delivers pizza. And so come up with
3: Go
4: a story
3: figure.
4: With that. But Fanny's Dream was not that way. That was Kara's own, I mean, I said fairy tale, and she surprised me with that. With Dex, I said, let's do a little superhero kind of character. And she comes up with Dex, which is a little ordinary, small Dodson, kind of a wiener dog type character that just wants to be a do-gooder and kind of emulates superheroes. But I found that it's interesting that when Kara comes up with some of these surprises for me, that some of those seem to be our best work, just being able to try to bring to it and add to the story. I remember one time hearing from about N.C. Wyeth, that was a great children's book illustrator that's done this beautiful work. And he would say whenever he does an illustration, he tries to enhance the story by what he does. You know, so he'll have things in the illustration that aren't in the text, but by looking at the pictures, it kind of gives you another dimension to the story. And so that was kind of the way I try to approach things, is you'll try to throw things in that aren't necessarily always in the text, but hopefully enhance it from a visual standpoint, because it is a collaboration that you have both the writing and the illustration together, and trying to marry those two in a way that really works well.
5: You guys are such an inspiring story.
3: Thank you. I mean, you're just schmucks that you go day to day like everybody else trying to...
5: Well, let me ask you a question.
3: Say your prayers and make your way through.
5: Are you particularly gifted, the two of you, and creative in the... I mean, you have very, very creative jobs in the stereotypical sense of the word. You're a writer. You're an artist. Are you gifted with rare gifts that other people can't?
3: Marcus.
5: Is that just what you're meant to do and other people are meant to do other things?
4: Well, I think everybody has talents. I mean, I look at it and say the Lord has sent us here all to succeed. And he's given everybody, it's kind of like I think of those, what was it? I'm trying to think of the little game that those cards that the kids would collect, and they'd have the character, then they'd kind of have their strengths and, you
3: Pokemon.
4: Know.
3: Pokemon. Are you thinking of Pokemon?
4: Pokemon cards, I think, are what they were. And I think we kind of come with that to a degree where we have gifts and talents that the Lord has given us. And I don't look at mine being any different or any more special than anyone else's. I think it's just different. I mean, and I have a great appreciation for someone that can come to our house that's a great plumber and can do that well. And I just think, I look at it and say, whatever your job is, you just try to do the best you can in that job and just rise. Just try to always, I mean, my approach is you try to exceed expectations. And, you know, I think we could be grateful for all the kinds of, I mean, if everyone in the world was just an artist, we'd be in a world of hurt. It's nice to have a variety out there. It's nice to have a good mechanic when we need one, or it's nice to have paved roads, or go to the grocery store and have someone there to help us, you know, check out and that kind of thing. So yeah, I just look at it and say it's, was I blessed with a talent? Yeah, I was at a young age, but you have to work at it and improve it. And, but I don't, like I say, I just think it's, I think everybody has things that they can draw upon and do well.
3: He was talking to someone the other night that had come to ask him some questions for a school project. Kind of the final end of it was he was kind of asking, you know, do you have a good piece of advice? You know, what would you tell people, the bottom line? And he's said this before when he's spoken to groups at BYU. For Mark, it would be to pay your tithing. And that's something that he, from the very beginning, has been diligent about. In times where we had no income, and especially in New York, you know, we learned, and I appreciated that about Mark so much, because we had nothing coming in and had to borrow money from his parents just to stay afloat and pay the rent. You know, our $10,000 that we saw, it was so much money, we ran through in 6 months in New York, because even 25 years ago, for our little apartment, was $700 a month. But he always paid our tithing. Do you want to tell the title?
5: Please.
3: This is Fanny's Dream. Once upon a time, in a wild Wyoming town, there lived a sturdy girl named Fanny Agnes. She worked from sunup to sundown on her daddy's farm, but she had her dreams. She was going to marry a prince, or at least the mayor's son. He would be

Fanny couldn't resist telling her girlfriends at the hat shop, "I'm going to the ball, and I'm going to marry a prince or someone like that." "You?" the girls hooted. "You're not beautiful. You have nothing to wear, and you're about as graceful as an elephant." But Fanny didn't mind. She knew her dreams would come true. Fanny told her brother at dinner that she was going to the ball. "You?" he roared with laughter. "You're as big as an ox." When Fanny got to the part about the fairy godmother, her brother was rolling on the floor. "I read about a girl in a book," Fanny said defensively, "and I know just what to do." That night, Fanny dressed in her best calico and went out into the garden to wait for her fairy godmother. She waited for a long time. After a while, she pulled up some weeds. She could see the mayor's mansion across the valley, all lit up. She could almost hear the music. When it got too dark to pull weeds, she washed her hands and sat down. The moon came out big and full. "Hey, Fanny," a voice called. Fanny jumped up to meet her fairy godmother. But it wasn't her fairy godmother, only Heber Jensen. Heber was cheerful and pleasant and had always liked Fanny, but heavens, he was so short. Fanny almost started crying. "What are you doing out here so late, Fanny?" Heber asked. "I'm waiting for my fairy godmother," sniffled Fanny. "I wanted to go to the ball." Heber thought this over. "Can you twirl and waltz and curtsy?" asked Heber. "No," said Fanny. Then she said, "But I know how to harness a horse, plow a field, and shuck corn." "Well, then," Heber said, "you know how to use 20 forks and spoons, drink from a goblet, and eat snails?" Fanny wrinkled her nose. "No, but I can cure a ham, kill and dress a chicken, milk 10 cows, and make bread." "Well," Heber teased, "can you simper and flutter your fan and cinch up your waist?" "No," Fanny giggled, "but I can spread manure." "Well, Fanny," said Heber slowly, "I'm not a prince, and I don't live in a castle. But I have 160 acres, a little log house, and dreams of my own. I need a wife who will work by my side through thick and thin, sweat and joy, and be glad for good food and great company. Will you, Fanny?" Even with all that moonlight, it took Fanny an hour to give up her dreams. She shook Heber awake. "I don't do windows." "Okay," said Heber. So Fanny married Heber. She helped him plow the north field. She planted potatoes in the garden and pansies in the front. She thinned the beets, fed the chickens, threshed the beans. She held the sheep while Heber sheared them, churned butter, and slopped the pigs. In the winter, Fanny would bring the washing in, frozen stiff, and hang it in the house to thaw. In the evenings, Heber would crack nuts and tell stories while Fanny did the mending. Sometimes, when she needed a good laugh, Fanny would stitch the flap shut on Heber's long johns and wait to hear him hollering from the outhouse. As for Heber, he figured that it hadn't been easy for Fanny to give up her dreams, so he made it a point to wait on her at least once a day as if she were a princess. And every so often he wiped the grime off the windows. The next year the twins were born. Fanny washed diapers, hung them on the stove, washed diapers and hung them across the mantle, washed diapers and hung them from the doorknobs. Heber rocked David and Ethan. When the twins were five, Davy stuck his socks in the toaster and burned the house down. Fanny grabbed the new baby and the twins before the roof caved in. Heber ran from the fields to see his dreams smoking. Then Fanny and Heber built the house again.

0: One night, Fanny went out into the garden to pick a melon. The moon was full. The air was soft. Fanny sat down and looked up at the stars in the night sky. Then she looked across the valley at the mayor's house, which was all lit up. She could almost hear the music. "Sorry I'm late," a voice sang out. Fanny Agnes jumped up as her fairy godmother twinkled down. 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There's a visiting colonel at the mayor's ball tonight. 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I'll fix everything." 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She looked at the little house where Heber was reading to Davy, Ethan, and Edna Fay. 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She went back into the house. "Who are you talking to out there, Fan?" Heber asked. "The fairy godmother, Heber." Heber laughed. "Oh, sure. And I'm the Prince of Sahiba." "Close enough," Fanny winked. "Close enough."
1: "Thank you."
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3: This is Conversations, featuring discussions with members of The Church of Jesus Christ of Latter-day Saints with a unique perspective or an interesting story. Today's conversation is with Elder Richard G. Scott and his daughter, Linda Scott Mickle. Elder Scott was sustained as a member of the Quorum of the Twelve Apostles October 1st, 1988. The host for this conversation is Sherry Dew. Sherry Dew is currently the president and CEO of Deseret Book Company and a former member of the General Relief Society presidency of the church.
4: Welcome to Conversations. I'm Sherry Dew, and it is absolutely a delight to welcome Elder Richard G. Scott of the Quorum of the Twelve Apostles and his daughter, Linda Scott Mickle, to this program. We're just delighted to have you. For those not familiar with the Church of Jesus Christ of Latter-day Saints, the Quorum of the Twelve Apostles is one of the presiding councils of the church. Now, Elder Scott and Linda, you are the first father-daughter combo that we're interviewing on this show. We're delighted to have you here today and to have a chance to spend this hour with you. And we just welcome you and thank you so much for freeing up this time and for consenting to this interview. It's wonderful to have you.
5: Sherry, we're grateful to be with you.
4: Well, this is going to be fun and it'll be wonderful for our listening audience. Let me begin with a little background about Elder Scott. Elder Scott was born on November 7th, 1928, in Pocatello, Idaho, to Kenneth LeRoy and Mary Whittle Scott. At the age of five, the Scott family moved to Washington, D.C., where his father served in the Department of Agriculture, and in fact later became an Assistant Secretary of Agriculture. We'll probably talk just a little bit about that. The young Richard Scott later graduated from George Washington University as a mechanical engineer. He then served a full-time mission for the church to Uruguay, and then completed his postgraduate work in nuclear engineering at Oak Ridge, Tennessee. From 1953 to 1965, Elder Scott served on the immediate staff of Admiral Hyman Rickover, directing the development of nuclear fuel for a wide variety of naval and land-based power plants. It was in 1965, then, that Elder Scott left that post to accept a call to serve as a mission president, and he presided over the Argentina North Mission in Cordoba, Argentina. 3 years later, upon his return, he worked as a private consultant for nuclear power companies. Prior to his call as a general authority in 1977 as a member of the 70, he served as a regional representative in the Uruguay, Paraguay, North and South Carolina, Virginia, and Washington, D.C. areas. Elder Scott was then later sustained as an apostle and member of the Quorum of the Twelve on October 1st, 1988. Elder Scott received an honorary Doctor of Christian Science degree from BYU in 2008. He was married to Janine Watkins on July 16, 1953 in the Manti LDS Temple. Janine passed away in May of 95. Elder and Sister Scott are the parents of seven, and one of those children is here today, Linda Scott Mickle. Linda was born in Washington, D.C. She was adopted by the Scotts as a baby. While the family lived in Mexico, she met Monty Mickle, and they were married in 1982. Linda supported her husband through school and earned her own degree in family health. They have five children, some of whom are married. The Mickles live in Houston, where Linda currently serves as the Relief Society president in her ward. And having served as a Relief Society president in the ward and stake and in some other places, that is a magnificent experience. We're just thrilled that you're here, Linda. And
6: thanks for having me.
4: Wonderful to have you both. Now, Elder Scott, let's just dive right in here. We'll go back at some point and talk to you a little bit about some of your boyhood. And I want to hear about your home, the home that you and Sister Scott established. And, of course, Linda's going to be a wonderful spokeswoman for that. But let's kind of jump in the middle here today, because you pursued a fascinating area of study and worked in a fascinating area. What led you into first mechanical engineering and then into really nuclear science?
5: My father and mother provided tools for us as we were growing up. We were probably some of the youngest men or boys who had power tools, circular saws, lathes, things, jigsaws of that nature. And that, I think, kind of introduced us to my brother Gerald and I to the idea of that kind of a profession as an engineer.
4: Because you learn how to build things, construct
5: right.
4: things. So what would you do? What would you do with the lathes and the circular saws and the...
5: Well, we made a clip-shorn speaker, which is about 8 foot tall, about 6 feet wide, and would blow you out of the room if you really wanted to crank up the volume. Really a wonderful bass speaker, but it's high-end as well.
4: So from early days, then, you were involved in a normal way in working with your hands and learning how to put things together?
5: That's right. I earned money while I was going to high school by making... They had sorority rings at that time, made out of sterling silver.
4: Hmm.
5: And we would make those rings, put the initials of the person on them, and have a little income from that jewelry experience.
4: Was your dad handy? Was he... I mean, why did he give you circular saws? I mean, my goodness. They're dangerous.
5: I guess he trusted us. And we were taught to be careful with them. And he did things around the house. He taught us the importance of caring for what we had. When we built things, he would find a place where they torn down a house or something, and we'd buy the used lumber. He'd help us take the nails out and straighten the nails so we could use them again. Not that he was that tight with funds, just that he was teaching us how to make the most of what we had in life.
4: Huh. Well, that led you then into a fascinating career, really. you won't be surprised that I want to ask you about your time on the staff of Admiral Rickover, who is kind of a legend, is he not, in the Navy, and really even beyond the Navy. I think he's known or regarded as the father of the nuclear Navy. This is what an article in Time Magazine, dated January 11, 1954, had to say about him, or at least the way they described him, and I quote, "Sharp-tongued Hyman Rickover spurred his men to exhaustion, ripped through red tape, drove contractors into rages. He went on making enemies, but by the end of the war, he had won the rank of captain. He had also won a reputation as a man who gets things done." unquote. Anything that you read about him, really, apart from whatever his personal characteristics were, they really talk about the fact that he founded the nuclear navy. So would you tell us about your experience working with him? What did you learn from that experience? Very unusual experience.
5: It was a terrifically good experience. He was not an engineer, didn't understand hardly anything about the technical aspects of what we were doing. But he was a genius in putting together the right organizations to get things done. The Congress really appreciated him. There were large amounts of money funded for other projects using nuclear engineering and in other parts of the military and in the Navy. He always came in, delivered what he promised ahead of schedule, where the others seemed to be floundering what they were doing. And as a result, people on the Hill, Congress, really trusted him and gave him the enormous amounts of money that were required to build a nuclear navy and to take this concept of nuclear power and put it into safely into a submarine or an aircraft carrier or a destroyer.
4: So what did you do on his staff?
5: I had the responsibility of the design, testing, and manufacture of what are called the fuel elements. That's the heart of a nuclear core, where the fissile material is kept and where the reaction occurs. That was my responsibility.
4: What do you think you learned from observing him and working with him? Maybe that you even rely on today.
5: I learned that if you're diligent in work, you can find a way to do things that have never been done before. I also learned, because of my own background, that prayer is an important part of solving technical problems as much as other problems in our life. And so at critical stages when I wasn't sure what approach to take, prayer turned out to be a powerful resource of guidance and inspiration.
4: Beautiful. One more question about this era. You were working for the Admiral when your call to serve a mission came. And I believe that Admiral Rickover had quite a reaction to your announcement that you were leaving. Do you want to tell us about that?
5: Well, we were in the middle of some testing of new concepts, and I knew that if I told him about my call before I told him about the results of those concepts, that he would be upset. But I felt that was the only fair thing to do, and he was rather upset. He threw some things from his desk around the room, and I think it was because it was a surprise to him that someone that was a key part of a very important program would be called to other service. And his immediate reaction was, "You can't leave for a year." I explained to him that this call came from one that I recognized as a prophet of God and felt I needed to, that I was very happy with what I was doing. I was thoroughly enjoying the challenging opportunities in service with him. And he said, "Well, if you can't stay for a year, then you're through now. I don't want to talk to you again. I will not speak to you again." And that was kind of hard because I really did have a lot of things to get done. And I said to him, "Unless you bar me from the facility, I'm going to come in and turn my work over to someone else. And he just said, well, I'm not going to speak to you. He was a very strong individual. Well, we got the transition made, and then I asked for an appointment with him, and his secretary gasped because he thought that was going to be quite an incident.
4: Fireworks.
5: And when I finally went into his office, he said, Scott, sit down. What is it you have? I've been trying to change your decision as strongly as I can. And I handed him a copy of the Book of Mormon and said, if you read this, Admiral, you'll understand why I'm doing what I'm doing. I thoroughly enjoy what I'm doing here, but the prophet of the Lord has asked me to preside over one of the missions of the church. And then he said something which I think was unique in his service. He said, when you finish your mission, come back. I want you to work for me.
4: Mm. Marvelous.
5: Great. He had this, created an appearance of being very severe and very demanding and very hard on people who worked with him. But he was a very true American. He built that nuclear navy for the protection of a nation that he loved. He didn't express those feelings very well, but there was, I knew that early in his program, there was a lieutenant who died, and all of the income that he got from talks or books or anything that he wrote, he gave to that widow.
4: Hmm.
5: So he was a man of great character. And I learned from him the importance of setting goals that were difficult and working hard to achieve them.
4: Quite an episode, wasn't it? Quite an era of your life.
5: And then when I was about to leave, he called me in and in a very kind way expressed the gratitude for the working relationship that we developed over the years and the opportunity of serving together. I admire him greatly. I learned a great number of lessons from him.
4: There in that one episode, he acknowledged that he had tried to change you, and really the way you handled the situation probably changed the way he saw that situation. Great lesson for us all. Linda, you've watched your father all these years. He's led a very active life. He's had a high profile. He's done high profile work. He's had heavy pressures in his work and, of course, in his assignments at the church and for the church. I wonder if you'd describe for us what you've observed, what you've learned in watching how he has handled the various pressures, the workload, the expectations that have been part of his life.
6: Well, I thought it was interesting that you used the word high profile. Growing up in our home, I never experienced that. I never really felt like he was in a high profile position, and I think that was because our home was our home, and mm-hmm. those high profile things were left away from home. And when he came home, he was our father and husband, and I didn't see him stressing over those things. He became involved in what we were doing and in home improvement projects and hobbies, and much like the things that his parents had done for him in his home. So I saw him doing things, and still do, that help him to maybe relieve some of that stress. So I never really saw the high profile thing until later on, as I was older.
4: So as the years progressed and some of those things became more visible, have there been lessons to be learned? Or have you learned things watching how he's handled things as life has gone on and he's become very high profile? At least in the church.
6: I've noticed a lot of patience, mercy, and just quietly working behind, trying to help,
4: Okay. I'm guessing that part of the environment in your home, and maybe a lot of it, was created by your mother.
5: Mm-hmm. That's exactly right. She was the core and heart of our home and made it such an enjoyable place to be. Janine, as a mother and wife, was very easy to work with, but she was very disciplined in her own life. She didn't impose that on others, but she set very rigid standards for herself and kept them. But that sense was not communicated. It was just wouldn't you say, Linda, it was a home of love and peace and really a wonderful experience to be together.
6: We always felt like even though you weren't there physically, we always felt that you were because we could see you through Mom. We knew that her feelings were yours and Mom's feelings together. And because of Mom's love for the Lord and her dedication and loyalty, she was able to completely support you. And as an adult now, as I look back, it's so interesting to me that I never remember her complaining about your being gone or having to handle things on her own. She handled the family matters as if you were there. And in her eyes, you were still you still presided in our home, and that's how things were portrayed, and that's how they came across.
4: Elder Scott, you lost your wife, and Linda, your mother. Elder Scott, you'd been married, I think, 42 years when Sister Scott passed away. You were then a member of the 12. I'm wondering a couple of things associated with that very tender experience. The first is, are there things that you would feel comfortable sharing with us about what you learned in this quite remarkable experience, remarkably difficult experience of having your wife precede you in death? And you've chosen not to remarry. Are there things that you would feel comfortable telling us about that?
5: First of all, Sherry, I didn't lose her. She's on the other side of the veil. We've been sealed in that holy ordinance of the temple, and we'll be together forever. And at critical times in my life when I need help, I can feel impressions come through the veil in such a real way that often I just thank you, Janine. So there isn't that loss. The second is that when you get it right the first time, you don't want to mess it up with a second time. We are so close and love each other so very much that I don't have any feeling of need to remarry. I recognize that for some men, there's a very strong support they require from a wife, and so they remarry. And I don't question that for them. Janine and I prepared each other in all the ways we could think of for being able to survive well when one of us passed through the veil. And I wish she hadn't have been the first one, but that's the way it worked out.
4: Linda, this is such a tender topic. And I love what you said, Elder Scott, about not feeling you didn't lose her. That's absolutely true. We speak all the time of loss, of feeling a sense of loss. because the reality is, and now talking to you, Linda, she's not right here at the moment where you can pick up the phone and talk to her. What are there things you learned about, I'm sure there are things you've learned that you would feel appropriate to share about life and about the Lord and anything else in the fact that your mother has already stepped across the veil?
6: Well, I learned a lot about why she's needed on the other side of the veil. Huh. And it was hard for me to understand why the Lord didn't think that Dad needed her here. And it taught me of the importance of the things that happened on the other side of the veil. And it taught me to see the bigger picture. Huh. It also taught me about faith. I learned a great deal about faith, and there were several times when, for example, there was one when I came to visit and help Mom after she'd had a cancer treatment, and we were there at the home, and she was very weak, and the nurse was not able to put in the IV, and Dad came and gave her a blessing. And then he had to leave to go to the MTC for an assignment, and it was snowing hard outside, and I couldn't understand that. I couldn't understand how he could leave, and it taught me faith in the priesthood and how he just knew that things would be okay, and they were. Hmm.
4: Thank you. Wonderful. Elder Scott, I want to play an excerpt, a brief excerpt, where you had some things to say about the passing of your wife.
5: 14 years ago, the Lord took my wife beyond the veil. I love her with all my heart. But I've never complained because I know it was His will. I've never asked why, but rather, what is it He wants me to learn from this experience? I believe that's a good way to face the unpleasant things in our life, not complaining, but thanking the Lord for the trust He places in us when He gives us the opportunity to overcome difficulties. What I'm trying to teach is that when we keep the temple covenants we have made, and when we live righteously in order to maintain the blessings promised by those ordinances, then what come what may, we have no reason to worry or to feel despondent.
4: My question, Elder Scott, is this. That statement is a remarkable statement of faith, filled with faith. Do you have counsel for those who are listening and who may have just suffered something devastating in their lives, or something they don't understand, or something that has even made them wonder if the Lord knows who they are? Do you have something, counsel for them about how you develop the kind of faith that this passage demonstrates?
5: I think just understanding the message of the restoration that's come through the prophet Joseph Smith, an evidence that there is a Father in heaven who loves us, a Savior who was willing to lay His life down for us, whose atonement has made it possible for us to resolve all of the difficult challenges in our life. When we have that overall understanding of our circumstance here on earth, it is not hard to exercise faith that in times of trial or challenge we'll be supported by a loving Heavenly Father and aided by a Savior who is willing to lay His life down for our benefit.
4: Thank you, Linda. This statement of your father's and his explanation leads me to want to slip in one more question before we take a little break. What have you learned from your dad, and what have you learned about him since your mother passed away?
6: I've learned that even though you have trials and unexpected things that come up in life, the responsibilities are still there. Your covenants are still there. The things that we do every day are still there. And you can't put them aside. You just have to keep going and do the best that you can. And in time, things get better, but you don't put those responsibilities aside.
4: And do you see that affecting the way you make decisions and the way you feel about your life?
6: Yeah, and as an adult now, I look, I might not have seen that right then, but mm-hmm. I look back now and I see how, maybe with my little problems, I can't put them aside. I just need to move on and take care of responsibilities, even though things are mm-hmm. tough and
4: because we all hit snags, don't we? We all hit little snags. We are talking today with Elder Richard G. Scott of the Quorum of the 12 Apostles and with his daughter, Linda. Elder Scott, let's go back to your youth. And I'm thinking now about those days after you'd moved to Washington, D.C. Would you just paint a picture for us of your childhood home and particularly some of the people, some of the experiences that had the greatest influence on you as a boy and then as a young man?
5: Washington, D.C., at the time we lived there, was a very interesting place. Some of the great leaders of the church were called to the key government positions. So in Washington at that time, we had a chance to meet some very outstanding leadership of the church. At that particular time, my parents were not active in the church. A son, I don't think, could love parents more than I did coming up, and we didn't have a priesthood patriarch in the home, but we had so many other things that contributed to our growth and development, the confidence we had in ourselves and our abilities, the importance of education and many other things that I wasn't conscious of what I was missing. There were great examples of devoted Latter-day Saints leaders that had a tremendous impact on me, and because of their faith and testimony and their stalwart living of the commandments, they imbued in me a desire to do the same. And while initially there wasn't that example within our home, I did have it from others that I highly regarded and highly respected. As time passed, those circumstances changed. I remember standing in the circle when President, then Elder Kimball, one of the Quorum of the Twelve, Spencer W. Kimball, laid hands on my father's head and gave him the sealing authority and called him to be a sealer in the Washington, D.C. Temple. So there was quite a period of growth and development in my mother and father in the spiritual sense that occurred in Washington at that time, as well as the things I learned in my home from them directly.
4: I love what you said about your parents giving you a feeling, and you with your siblings, feeling of self-confidence. What did they do? How did they handle the home life in order to help you have that? Because that is such a blessing.
5: When challenges would come up, they wouldn't give us the answer. They would trust us to find the right answer. And then I can see, looking back, they would give these little clues along the way of how to get to the right point. They were very, very good. Our home was one where there was harmony and love, and we always had prayer, even from a small child. My father taught me how to say prayers before I went to sleep. We had prayer at the dining as we ate our dinner together. So he had a spiritual understanding. Mother had grown up within the influence of the church. But they flowered later on in life as opportunities came to serve in the temple. I could see the innate spiritual quality they had were highly polished and developed.
4: Hmm. Your father served as Assistant Secretary of Agriculture under Secretary or Elder Ezra Taft Benson, who served as Secretary of Agriculture in the cabinet of Dwight D. Eisenhower. I'd be interested to know any episodes that your father had with Secretary or Elder Benson that might have led to his activation in the church.
5: I don't know if you're aware, but the Department of Agriculture is an enormous building in Washington, D.C.
4: I've actually been there, yes.
5: And when he was called from his office, he had to ask his secretary how to get to the secretary's office. And when he went down there, Elder Benson, Secretary Benson, said, I want you to come to work for me as head of credit services. And he said to him, Mr. Secretary, I appreciate the honor, but I think I'd like to just stay where I am. And that exchange went through two more times. And finally, the last time, he said, Kenneth, if there's anything in that office that you need, go get it and come here now. I need you. And that developed a wonderful friendship. President Benson was very influential in the decision of my father to join the church.
4: Listening to this, Linda, and reflecting on how your father has described his childhood home, are there similarities in your childhood home at all?
6: Oh, definitely. Just the the comment he just made about letting the children make their own decisions, that was portrayed in our home too. We were taught the correct principles, and then we were allowed to govern ourselves. I remember one time I was in my very early teens, and I had been invited to go swimming with a friend on a Sunday, and we talked about it at home, but I wasn't told what to do. I was able to make that decision. Unfortunately, I made the wrong decision. But I don't remember. I don't ever remember any kind of a punishment or anything being said. I remember what I felt inside for many years.
4: Which is how you knew you could have made a better decision.
6: Right, and if I had been told what the decision was, I wouldn't have learned that. So we were taught correct principles and allowed to govern ourselves.
4: What do you think some of the major traits are that both your mother and your father had that you and your siblings all picked up? I mean, when you look around at your family today, do you say, oh, yeah, that came from my father, and that came from my mother? And are there certain traits that are throughout the family, and you say, yeah, those came right from mother and dad?
6: We were taught basic principles. There wasn't a lot of fluff. You know, we learned honesty and obedience and diligence and humility, and we just learned that from watching them. We learned to stay focused on gospel principles, and I think we learned that most from dad, but from mom too. She didn't have a lot of extracurricular activities and things that she involved herself in. You know, we saw her studying the scriptures and working on her calling and being a mother at home and doing family history work. We didn't see her off doing some other things that women and mothers would do. We taught it was okay to be different. I remember that, you know, especially in my teenage years. Dad told us stories about when he was young and he wanted to be different, and so he chose to wear different pants than everybody else wore, and they were blue jeans. Nobody else was wearing blue jeans. And
4: imagine.
6: So it taught us to that we could feel confident in ourselves without being preoccupied with the latest fashions. So I've seen that amongst my siblings. And we also spent a lot of time in our home, just like Dad did, making things and learning how things worked. And Dad would bring home rockets that we would put together and paint and then go and launch somewhere. And he's continued to do that with the grandchildren. He taught us how to make jewelry, and they bought the girls sewing machines, and so again, that the same idea that
4: working with your hands, making things.
6: Mm-hmm.
4: So you're all comfortable with that.
6: Well, we were exposed
4: to it anyway.
6: In varying degrees.
4: In varying degrees.
5: Let me say that Linda has polished that sewing to a high degree. She makes the most beautiful quilts that I think you'll ever see.
6: I'm learning.
5: Classic quilts.
4: Boy, that is a gift. That is a true gift.
6: Well, and I learned the sewing from Mom, but I think the colors, the designs, the shapes, that's something that I learned from Dad, just from, you know, watching his creativity and the way he chooses and puts colors together and photography and how to take pictures,
4: well,
6: what to
4: artistic,
6: focus on.
4: His amazing artistic ability.
6: Mother had that gift, too. She had the gift of being able to take something. She loved to go to DI, and she would come home with these trinkets and turn them into beautiful Christmas decorations that we still have. And she had that gift, too. She made the curtains and
4: wow. That's a spectacular gift I didn't get, let me just tell you. It's wonderful. Now, Elder Scott, if I'm doing the timeline in my head right, if you were born in 28, by the time Ezra Taft Benson became Secretary of Agriculture, which was 52, if I'm remembering that correctly, you were a young man who had already served a mission.
5: Right.
4: So how did you, in a home where your father was not a member and neither parents were active, how did you embrace an attitude and a life of faithfulness so much so that you had served a mission already to Uruguay?
5: I, again, go to the fact that in the Chevy Chase ward in Washington, D.C. at that time, there were powerful examples of worthy membership, people who had been called to key positions in the government, and their wives, and we just had an excellent example of devotion. I would walk from my home to the Chevy Chase Chapel. It was a long, long way to go, and it gave me a lot of time to think about truth and gospel and principles, and it was kind of a natural outcome of all of that to want to be a missionary, to serve. And the love of my parents, my wife was, Janine, was the daughter of a stake president, a very well-known leader in Utah. And she, when we were first dating, asked me if my mother and father were members of the church. I don't think I'd have answered the way I did then, now, knowing what I know, but I said, no, but if being a member of the church would change them in any way, from what they are, I'd prefer they didn't join. That's not a very good response to someone trying to convince a young lady that you're interested in her. But it was a genuine feeling of love for my mother and father.
4: And a tribute also to some great leaders that you had in your ward and stake.
5: Exactly.
4: Let's play another segment for a second. This is from an address that you gave, Elder Scott, in April of 2000 in General Conference. And this excerpt deals with the sanctity of womanhood. I'd like us to listen to it. It's a fairly brief segment. And then, Linda, I'm wondering if you would share with us what you've learned from your father and your mother about being a woman, about being a mother, about being a wife.
5: Satan has unleashed a seductive campaign to undermine the sanctity of womanhood, to deceive the daughters of God, and divert them from their divine destiny. He well knows women are the compassionate, self-sacrificing, loving power that binds together the human race. He would focus their interests solely on their physical attributes and rob them of their exalting roles as wives and mothers. He has convinced many of the lie that they're third-class citizens in the kingdom of God. That falsehood has led some to trade their divinely given femininity for male coarseness.
4: Linda, tell us what you've learned from your father about the sanctity of woman, about being a mother, a wife, a woman.
6: Dad has always put women and mothers, and my mother in particular, on a very high pedestal. I've watched him as he is attentive. He attentively watches fathers and husbands and how they treat their mm-hmm. wives, and I've noticed him quietly help some of those fathers and husbands to teach them to be more attentive to their wives. From mother, I learned from her of the choice heritage that we have as daughters of God. I always thought of her as an elect woman, and that's what she taught us. Mm-hmm. That's who she taught us that we were also. The importance of our being daughters of God.
4: So you really learned it from your mother and your father, mm-hmm. both of them.
6: Yeah, and they took opportunities to teach others. And I remember in the mission field, and I've actually had some of the missionaries tell me about the stories of how they would teach those elders the importance of taking care of their future wives. And one time some of the office staff went to run errands with mom, and they'd returned home, and about 30 minutes later the elders could hear a horn honking in the driveway, and they went out, and mom was still there waiting in the car, waiting for someone to open her door.
5: She was a gentleman to open the door, she said.
6: She was trying to teach them the importance of womanhood.
4: Boy, there's a great tip for all of our listeners, isn't it? I mean, a wonderful tip.
5: Actually, Linda, she didn't honk the horn. What happened was that they were sitting inside saying, why doesn't she get out? Finally, they elected one to go ask her. And she said, I'm just waiting for a gentleman to open the door.
4: Great story. Great example. Elder Scott, you have demonstrated in so many ways such a sensitive, gentle understanding of women. I can believe, and in fact, I love hearing your daughter say that you had put Sister Scott on such a high pedestal. And I've certainly observed that in the way that you treat really all women. And I'm wondering, the world we live in is a little bit of a rough place, and there's no question that the world's definition of womanhood has certainly become defiled. And yet here we are living as mothers and women and wives in this environment. I wonder if you had one piece of counsel for the women of the church to help them retain a feeling about who they really are amidst a world that is polluted in its view about womanhood. What would your counsel be to all of us?
5: I think I'd begin with the fact that they should recognize that it wasn't until after the creation of women as the final act that the Lord declared his work was done. And it was good. They need to recognize the tremendously important role that the Savior himself places on womanhood. A woman is a nurturer by just the way she's created. And I think some women begin to wonder about how effective what they do is. And they shouldn't. They should realize how extremely important they are in all of the plans of Father in Heaven. And that's why a husband should find specific things that he admires in what his wife is doing. Because she wants to serve, she wants to give, and unless there's some reinforcement of how well that's going, she may have an erroneous understanding of how she's magnifying her sacred role as a woman.
4: Thank you. Yes, Linda.
6: Could I make another comment?
4: Please.
6: About that? There was never any question as to how mom and dad felt about the role of a woman and a man and a father and a husband. And I saw that as they helped others through talks or just gentle talking with others. My mother, she would call me every morning. That was back in the days when at 8 o'clock the rates went up, and so it was 7:45. Actually, it was a different time because I was in a time zone, but she just spent 5 or 10 minutes every morning just reassuring me as a young mother with young children at home that I was making a good choice to be with them while they were young and to be them with them during those important years of their lives. So mm-hmm. she helped me feel that importance of the role of a mother and a father, and I was very grateful for that, because as a young mother sometimes you question mm-hmm. what am I getting from this.
4: What tremendous reinforcement, though. Gentle but mm-hmm. but constant reinforcement.
5: Mm-hmm. I think wherever it is at all possible to be done, a man will bless his children more by making it possible for his wife to be in the home with them than almost anything else he can do as they're growing. They need, if it's at all possible, a mother in the home, not out working to share the responsibility of income. Sometimes that's not possible, but often I think the second income is used for things that are not basic to the home. And a much greater blessing for children would be have her there rather than have the things that a second income might mm-hmm. provide.
4: Because the mother provides a kind of stabilizing environment and a kind of nurturing that is, it really is unique to our divine nature. It's something that we're uniquely prepared to do. Elder Scott, you are fluent in Spanish and Portuguese. Now, I assume that your fluency began with your missionary service in Uruguay, but be interested to know how then the proficiency in Portuguese developed, how you keep up those proficiencies, and How your fluency in those languages has helped you in your ministry?
5: I wouldn't say fluent, but we get by. I enjoy Spanish. It's a very rich language. It has capacities, nuances of expression that are far beyond what we enjoy in English. I had a very wonderful young man who helped me work on Portuguese.

0: Some people think that Portuguese is very close to Spanish, and that's true for about 60% of it. It comes from the same roots.
1: Mm-hmm.
0: But there's an awful lot that is uniquely Portuguese and doesn't have much to do with Spanish.
1: And how does, I mean, when you think about the population of the world that can speak English, Spanish, or Portuguese,
0: 86%.
1: 86%. So
0: you can speak to that number of active members of the church.
1: In their language.
0: In their language.
1: How do you think that's helped you communicate with those who speak, in particular, Spanish and Portuguese?
0: Well, at conference time, I take the time to record the message in Spanish, Portuguese, and English. Or as it's given in English, it's broadcast in those other two languages. That takes a little doing because you have to control Spanish. You have to decrease by about 30% in time, and Portuguese about 20% in time. But I get responses from all over the world of gratitude for, instead of listening to a translator, they hear in a voice they recognize the message, mm-hmm. and they seem to appreciate that.
1: What a gift. Okay, another question. I'm thinking back now to your days with the circular saw and the lathe and those other things which cultivated or maybe accentuated a natural tendency to be fascinated with how things work. But one of the things I've noticed is that now in your life, you're fascinated with technology and are always up on the latest, whatever it is, and very, very open to embracing various kinds of technology to help spread the gospel and teach the gospel and so forth. This is interesting because right now you serve as the chairman of the audiovisual committee of the church, and I'm wondering if you'd talk to us for a few minutes about the pros and cons of technology, because there are both, and the ways you see technology blessing the onward march of the gospel kingdom.
0: Well, let's take a negative thing about technology. It's very easy with a computer, if you're going to give a talk, to search, word search, the scriptures and pick out scriptures and find, organize this. That's might help in writing a talk, but it is a very poor way of learning the gospel. There's nothing like hefting the book in your hand, reading and marking your own volume of scriptures. And if that isn't happening, if people are using only the scriptures that are in a computer, they're missing the richness of the feelings that come and the ability to write in the margins the impressions that surely come as we read passages of scripture. So there's that difficulty. There are great blessings that can come from proper use of technology. And that's the reason that I've been interested in it. It opens. There isn't any subject that you can imagine that we can't find information with the tools that are available through technology in today's world. We have the ability to learn and to find out exciting and interesting things that would not have been within our reach except for technology. So the proper use of it, I think, is a very powerful tool for someone who wants to learn in today's world. It can be, and for some has been, a downfall because it is so easy to access salacious or pornographic material. Where someone might say, what does that hurt? Who's it hurting? I've heard some men argue that it isn't that bad to look at things that are inappropriate on the screen.

0: mean, because they're not hurting anyone. They're damaging their own spiritual strength, and they certainly are creating harmful influences in their sacred relationship as husband and wife.
1: This response and this topic connects in a way to my next question, which is, you love being with teenagers and with young adults, and they love being with you, love learning from you, and obviously the younger generation is really wired into all manner of technology, be it for better or for worse, and I think some of both. But I'd love to have you talk to us about the youth and the young adults you meet around the world and what your principal message is to them, to help them deal with, in particular, a world where access to information, good and bad, is just literally it's at your fingertip. It's on your phone. You can download on your phone just about anything you want. Tell us what you tell, what you counsel the youth and young adults of the church, and what you'd want them to know.
0: I'd want them to know about the atonement of Jesus Christ and how understanding the atonement can satisfy anything that's needful in their life, even a complete healing of some of the most disastrous consequences of the horrors of sexual abuse. It can be healed by understanding what the atonement means and how it can cure those things that are inappropriate in life. I feel that when we think a little bit about the consequences of our acts, what we are doing and what we are thinking about and what we are listening to, that they can have powerful stimulants in our life for good and for evil. That it's not hard to realize that Satan is going to use, in crafty and seemingly attractive ways, technology to get to the hearts and souls of Father in Heaven's children, particularly the youth. When I speak to them, I try and have them understand that they should establish limits for how they express growing feelings of appreciation, and when they feel they've identified someone they want to seriously consider for marriage, how they handle the growing desire to communicate love in appropriate ways so that it doesn't open the avenue for Satan to drive a wedge between righteousness and the evil behavior that he would promote in youth's lives.
1: That's a perfect lead-in to a very closely related question, and that is, you are really known for and loved for the thoughtful, careful, sensitive, but very direct way you have addressed some really tough topics, very sensitive topics. Let's listen to a statement you made about abuse, which you mentioned just a moment ago.
0: Satan will strive to alienate you from your Father in Heaven with the thought, if he loved you, he would have prevented the tragedy. Recognize that if you have feelings that you are not loved by your Heavenly Father, you're being manipulated by Satan. Even when it may seem very difficult to pray, kneel and ask Father in Heaven to give you the capacity to trust him and to feel his love for you. Ask to come to know that his Son can heal you through his merciful atonement.
1: Why have you chosen, Elder Scott, to tackle one really difficult topic after another?
0: I don't know, Sherry, that I do that. I just pray as I prepare for conference messages that I'll be led to identify something that will help Father in Heaven's children in this very difficult world in which we live. For many, many years, it's been possible for members of the church to kind of follow the examples of prior generations. When problems would arise, they would simply look and see the solutions that their parents or other leaders had provided. The youth who live in today's world don't have that privilege for many things. There are challenges, there have been unknown that they face, difficulties that don't have the track record of prior experience for them to guide. And if they will just realize that the Lord knew when they would be born, the trials and challenges that they would face that perhaps there are no prior experience with, and that they're prepared to handle those things as part of coming to earth at this time, as they in humility seek for guidance and understanding and answers from the Lord through the Holy Ghost.
1: Thank you. Linda, listening to this and just reflecting, have you seen your father change during his nearly 21 years as a member of the Quorum of the Twelve?
2: I've seen the level of dedication go up. Dad used to enjoy doing some things with his personal time that, you know, he doesn't choose to do anymore. He just wants to take every opportunity he sees to be able to help the one, the individual. And I've also...
1: Has that become more? Have you seen that even become more?
2: Definitely. Especially since the passing of my mother, because she is not there at home at night to draw him home. And so he makes other choices other than going home and goes to a hospital or just wherever he feels he can maybe help someone mm-hmm. that evening. Or mm-hmm. My parents are both very private people. They enjoy their privacy, and it's hard to live in the public eye. And I've witnessed both of them, but Dad in particular, step out of that comfort zone, and because of the desire to want to help others and to be a blessing to them.
1: I've seen that too. I think we all have. Elder Scott, before we take another break, you're quite an accomplished artist.
0: I wish that were true, Sherry.
1: Tell us about that, and when did that develop? And is it still something that you are able to spend a little time here and there with your art?
0: I accompanied my wife when she visited a friend of hers early in our marriage, and he was a commercial artist and was doing a watercolor, and it fascinated me. And I thought, I'd like to try that. And I did, and it was a miserable failure because I didn't understand the importance of the kind of paper you needed to use and the quality of the materials you needed to use. But I had an opportunity of going to four classes that a renowned watercolorist gave. He was, I didn't like his watercolors, but he was an extremely good teacher. And in those four courses, classes that weren't too extensive, I learned the essence of how to begin to use those materials and have great satisfaction in doing it. Mm. I found, though, it's like playing the piano. If you don't keep your hand in it constantly, you can lose mm-hmm. the ability to... paint watercolors, and so I need to do it more often than I've been doing.
1: I've seen some of your work. Some of it's hanging in your office. And you mean you did that with four lessons? That's just extraordinary.
2: And a lot of years of practice.
1: And a lot of years of practice. That's probably the fine point on that, isn't it? Elder Scott, let me ask you another question about your marriage to Janine. How did your marriage to Sister Scott change your life and affect your life?
0: I think, Sherry, it's touched every important element of my life. Wanting to be a better person, wanting to live more righteously and do things that are more elevating and worthwhile. I don't believe that the temple ordinance guarantees that we'll be together forever. There'll be a time before that sealing of the Holy Spirit of promise makes it eternal, where we'll be in the presence of the Savior as individuals, and there'll be a choice whether we continue with the sealing or not. And I want to do everything in my power to qualify so that she'll choose for that sealing to be eternal.
1: Thank you. A worthy goal for every husband and every wife, I would think. Let's switch gears now just slightly and just simply say you've served in the Quorum of the Twelve for, if my math is right, nearly 21 years. You've been on every continent, traveled widely, met with members in what must be dozens and dozens, if not 100 nations or more, I'm guessing. You've seen a lot in the last 21 years. The world is changing. It has changed. And the changes we see taking place now are happening at what seems to be a meteoric pace, really. What worries you about the days ahead?
0: That individuals will be so overcome by the challenges that they face that they forget that they have a loving Father in heaven and a Savior who laid his life down, that they can overcome every challenge in life, and that they may forget that there are ordinances that can be performed for those who are willing to accept the covenants associated with them that can assure eternal happiness. That's a concern.
1: So how do we, what is your counsel about how to deal with that? What we should do about that?
0: Teach is by example and precept the message of the restoration, the truths that have been restored to earth, and encourage the study of the scriptures and prayer in the life of every individual who would be inclined to take advantage of those blessings, so that we realize we're not alone on this earth. We can receive guidance from a loving Father and a precious Savior in every important decision we need to make in life.
1: That ties in really naturally and beautifully with something that you speak to a lot. You speak often about repentance, about the power of repentance, about the power of faith, about gaining an actual trust of the Lord, learning to really trust Him. And you've referred to that numerous times in this last hour as we've been talking. Let's just play one more excerpt from a message that you gave. This one you actually gave in the April 1989 General Conference. It's from a message entitled Trust in the Lord. Let's listen to what you have to say there, and then I'd like to ask you, how do you develop that kind of trust?
3: In many ways, the world is like a jungle with dangers that can harm or mutilate your body, enslave or destroy your mind, or decimate your morality. It was intended that life be a challenge. not so that you would fail, but that you might succeed through overcoming. You face on every hand difficult but vitally important decisions. There is an array of temptations, destructive influences, and camouflaged dangers, the like of which no previous generation has faced. I am persuaded that today no one, no matter how gifted, strong, or intelligent, will avoid serious problems without seeking the help of the Lord. I repeat, don't face the world alone. Trust in the Lord.
1: Teach us, how do we develop that kind of trust in the Lord?
4: Understanding who He is, what He has done for us as our Savior and Redeemer, and by recognizing, striving to recognizing the countless times that we are blessed in our life by reason of His love and care for us. Someday we may find out how the millions of times that we've been protected and watched over that we're not even conscious of. In my prayers, I try to acknowledge to the Lord the guidance and blessings I receive, even the countless ways that I don't recognize but realize are there. It is not hard to trust our Father in heaven and His Holy Son, Jesus Christ, when we recognize what they do for us and how deeply they love each one of us, every one of those children, how deeply they love us.
1: Thank you. Linda, as we've had this conversation today and have surfaced a few of the characteristics, the traits, the experiences related to your father's life and your mother's, just as we're kind of drawing this to a conclusion, I'd wonder if you would share with us, what more than anything else do you want us to know and understand about your father, a member of the Quorum of the Twelve?
2: Well, there have been many times when I've witnessed the decision to stay away from certain things where the Spirit could not be with him, where he could not be able to feel the sensitivity of the Spirit and revelation that might come. He keeps himself in a place where the Spirit can dwell with him, so that he will know when and how he can help others. And that's something that's hard to do sometimes.
1: But it's a hallmark of his life.
2: Mm-hmm.
1: Well, it certainly seems evident in all of the teaching that we receive. We are the benefactors of not only your apostolic mantle and ordination, but of that very practice of doing everything possible to keep yourself receptive to the Spirit so the Spirit can prompt you about what to say, do, where to go, and all those things. So thank you so much for sharing that and for everything that you've had to say today. It's been wonderful.
2: Thank you. It's been a pleasure.
1: Elder Scott, it's just been such a privilege. It's always a privilege to be with you, and it's been a real treat to be with you and your daughter here for a few minutes today and to just get a little more insight into your life and your background and some of the things that have helped you along the path of life. Do you have some parting thoughts and feelings, perhaps particularly about the gospel of Jesus Christ, that you would share with us?
4: I would like, if I can, Sherry, in closing, to speak as an apostle of the Lord Jesus Christ. There are 15 men on earth who hold all of the keys of the kingdom. And it is a constant 24-hour a day recognition of the burden and privilege that that apostolic calling comes, that each one of us feels. And for me, the best way is to bear testimony of truth, to express gratitude for that sacred privilege and honor, and to respond to what is in section 46 of the Doctrine and Covenants, where it says, to some it is given by the Holy Ghost to know that Jesus is the Son of God, and that he was crucified for the sins of the world. To others it is given to believe on their words, that they also might have eternal life if they continue faithful. That word, know, is a very important word for those 15 men who are apostles. The sacred experiences and the confirmation that there is a certainty that our Father in heaven lives and that his Son, Jesus Christ, is our Savior. Not a hope, not a belief, not a wish, but an absolute confirmed certainty. And that's what I would wish to express as I conclude this opportunity to be with you. Our Father in heaven is real. His Son, Jesus Christ, is real. I know that personally and bear certain witness because I know the Savior. In the name of Jesus Christ, amen.
1: Amen. Elder Scott, we thank you most deeply and sincerely.
4: You're so kind, Sherry, to do this. I'm not sure I would have done it with anybody else.
1: Well, we're just grateful. We're grateful for what we've heard. We're grateful for what we've learned. Grateful for what we've felt this last hour as we have been together.
5: This has been Conversations, a program featuring discussions with members of The Church of Jesus Christ of Latter-day Saints with a unique perspective or an interesting story. This conversation has been with Elder Richard G. Scott of the Quorum of the Twelve Apostles and his daughter Linda Scott Mickle. Sherry Dew was the host. Thank you for listening.
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5: And now, The Church of Jesus Christ of Latter-day Saints presents Enduring It Well. In a moment, a life can change. All that was suddenly feels strangely different. Life isn't easy. It was never meant to be easy. It was meant to give us wisdom, even when life's lessons sometimes seem unbearable. Welcome to this week's edition of Enduring It Well with host W.A. Christensen. Seeing the face of a loved one after a separation warms the heart, flooding our thoughts with fond memories of days gone by. In the reunion, in the embrace, we are reminded of the importance of relationships, the value of a real friend. But what if we are not recognized by one who has such deep and even eternal meaning to us? What if a parent, sibling, spouse, or good friend simply stares back, unable to recall the connection due to dementia? Dementia's most common form, known as Alzheimer's disease, has affected over 26 million sufferers worldwide, according to the Journal for the American Medical Association, and is predicted to affect 1 in 85 people globally by 2050. Its impact is multifaceted, with ramifications that cause fear to the recently diagnosed. How does it feel to know Alzheimer's has just arrived on your doorstep? How does it feel to be unrecognized by someone important and meaningful to us? What can be done for the spouse or children to assist them as they experience what some people refer to as the long goodbye? How does a family remain united when the toll of Alzheimer's drains those most affected by it? What can one do to adjust to no longer being recognized, but still having the desire to be connected? How does one avoid feeling resentment? The gospel of Jesus Christ teaches us that we are eternal beings with eternal relationships that continue beyond the grave. Holding firm to that knowledge helps put such troubling conditions into perspective. As the mind of a loved one slips slowly into the haze of forgetfulness, eternal bonds strengthen us and reassure us that we will be recognized again, we will embrace, and all will be restored, even a perfectly quickened memory to be cherished forever. Welcome to Enduring It Well with host W.A. Christensen.
7: Betty Ann Bruin's father did not recognize her for over 6 years. All the earlier family life shared together with her mother and siblings slowly disappeared from Dad's mind. By the end of his life, only 7% of his memory remained. He forgot Betty Ann's name early on. He could not remember how they were connected, where the relationship was tied, but he did know there was a tie. Betty Ann cared for her father in a small home they built on their property, allowing him some independence while keeping a watchful eye on him. While Betty Ann has been an author and worked in publishing and marketing, she has been an advocate for quality care for those who suffer from memory loss. Today, she is the marketing director for a large assisted living care company that operates facilities offering a wide variety of accommodations and a wide spectrum of levels of care. Betty Ann joins me today on Enduring It Well to discuss the challenge of memory loss, the toll it can take on families, and how she's kept a gospel-centered, positive perspective in the challenges of Alzheimer's disease. Welcome to Enduring It Well, Betty Ann.
8: Thank you, Bill. I'm glad to be here.
7: Tell us a bit about your family before the Alzheimer's. What was the makeup of the family? Tell us a little bit about your father.
8: Okay. My parents had been married for over 50 years. I have a mom, had a mom and a dad, mm-hmm. and 8 siblings. Mm-hmm.
7: And where did you grow up?
8: I grew up in Los Angeles in South Pasadena. Mm-hmm. And my family is not LDS. Mm-hmm. And in fact, there's a lot of dynamics. My sister is Catholic and my brother's Unitarian. Just a whole variety of religions, political views.
7: Just different perspectives in a large family.
8: Mm-hmm. Mm-hmm.
7: Give me a favorite memory of your father when you were growing up.
8: My dad loved to have fun. We had a swimming pool, and we had our adventures. If you look at our home movies, we're all in the swimming pool. We had a lot of fun. Mm-hmm. Both my parents, that was it. That was the common denominator with life, is just having fun. So,
7: and your father was obviously centered on the family, mm-hmm. cared for his children.
8: Yeah, my dad, he was a hardworking guy, had a catering business.
7: Do?
8: He was a caterer. Mm-hmm. And so it was a family business. And we all worked in the business, which is unusual. Mm-hmm. But again, even though it was a lot of hard work, we had a lot of fun.
7: And your mom and dad, how did they get along?
8: They got along. You know, it's funny. My parents never did anything without each other. Never. Nothing. Mm. They went to the store together. They worked together. They just had friends, had parties, pool parties, but they were always together. They had differences, not big fights, but they were always together. I thought that was really interesting as I joined the church at age 16. That I spent time in a family where my parents just enjoyed being together.
7: How did you join the church? Tell us a bit about that conversion.
8: Interesting. It was in the 70s. And, I should say, as a little girl, I always thought there was something more. My parents never really went to church. And so I always felt like I would hear about God, I would hear about Jesus Christ. When I was in sixth grade, I went to Bible school. I just walked down there and went because I wanted more. I was looking. I went to other religions. I went, my friends would invite me. And then when I was 15, my sister joined the church, and she always carried around that bright blue Book of Mormon. And it was the 70s where we were just wearing pants to school, and it was a really liberating time. And here's my sister. She's joined this conservative religion, and we all just thought that was interesting. But she always carried around that blue book. And so one night I was getting ready to go. I was 16. I was getting ready to go out on a date. And there was the old hair dryer that you put on your head with the big life support hose.
9: Right.
8: Yeah.
9: Right.
8: And I was locked there. I couldn't take off this, you know, drying the curl in my hair. I couldn't take off the hair dryer. So there was nothing to read but the Blue Book of Mormon. And I thought, well, this is interesting. I wonder what this book is about. I opened it up and read Joseph Smith's testimony, and the Spirit testified to me that it was true. And I've never looked back. I read the Book of Mormon in a week. My mother used to come in and say, "What is up with that book?" And so I went to church the next day, and that was it. That was, I knew, no, we'll always know.
9: What did you tell your sister when you had read her book?
8: Yeah, I went in the next day and I said, "I want to go to church." And she said, "Oh, that's great. Which church?" And I said, "The Mormon church." And she about fell over. Yeah.
9: Oh, yeah.
8: So
9: yeah.
8: We went, and believe it or not, it was when we had the two meetings. Mm-hmm. And I thought church was 10 minutes long because we had the opening exercises and then you go to Sunday school. So we had the prayer. We had everything that other churches have, but it was all in 10 minutes. And I thought, well, this is really, I like this
9: I've
8: too.
9: I've made a good choice.
8: Yeah, yeah. I like this. And then it was go to class, you know, which was great. And come back in the afternoon for sacrament meeting.
9: And of course, that all changed when you learned there was a 3-hour block.
8: Oh, yeah. Yeah. I joined the church specifically because of the Book of Mormon.
9: Betty Ann, tell us, when did you notice your father was beginning to forget?
8: Oh, gee, it was in 1996. My parents were living in Hawaii at the time, and my mom had noticed things like when he would empty the trash, he would put the trash can liner on the trash can upside down, you know, just forgetful things.
9: And they were little things at first.
8: Little things, very subtle.
9: Was this gradual then?
8: Yeah, very gradual, very. She would think, well, maybe he just made a mistake, and then he would do it again.
9: And so at what point did it go from, oh, that's a little bit odd, these are strange things that I'm observing, to, you know, Mom, I think Dad's got a problem?
8: I think for my mother, she was, of course, they were in Hawaii at the time, so she was, you know, processing his change and thinking, is this something or isn't this something? And Telly started to do more dangerous things.
9: So at first, do you think there was denial?
8: Of course, yeah. A lot of denial. Mm-hmm.
9: Until it turned into
8: I would say that lasted about even a year or two, that, you know, you're just kind of going back and forth. We all get forgetful. He was getting older. Maybe this is just natural with age. But then he would do things like forget to turn off the stove. Something that really put her life in danger and should have been something that you just don't forget.
9: And so what did you do?
8: They moved back to California, and from Hawaii. They lived in Los Angeles, and we were all trying to help her caregive him, and she would do really cute things for my dad. She would take little activity bags. You know, he loved word search, so she started to compensate. They compensate a lot. That's how the disease can keep progressing with the caregiver, is they're, you know, they love each other enough that they just start compensating. Mm-hmm. She'll start filling in his gaps, filling in more. And so he would get wandered, got more agitated. And so she would take activities for him to become involved in so nobody could pick up that he was actually having Alzheimer's symptoms.
9: And so when you say compensate, do you also mean that there's a bit of covering that goes on?
8: Yes.
9: She was covering for him a bit.
8: Yes. Uh-huh. Finishing his sentences. Oh, yes. Creating sentences where he would only say yes or no. Nothing that would require his memory. You know, Ray. And he would agree, yes, I do.
9: Is that a common occurrence that a caregiver will do to protect their good name and their reputation?
8: Yes. It's that, and it's also you're in the forest with the trees, and so it's It's not that they actually even consciously come up with denial or come up with ways to cover. It may be part of that, but some of it is also that it's so gradual. They're in the forest with the trees, and so it's such a natural progression that you naturally, you know, want to react and help.
9: So as the daughter, and you're not quite right there all the time, and now you're together with your mom and dad, and you see this, was that a little bit alarming to you to see your mother doing that for him?
8: Yes, it very alarming, because he was still driving and we started to become concerned that he would harm somebody, and she was still in denial. Oh no, your daddy's a good driver, you know, and mm-hmm. we're hearing mm-hmm. a lot of memory loss. Mm-hmm. And I had a friend who told me at the time that denial is a wonderful place for the person to be, but it can make a lot more work for the people around them. So we were starting to scramble to figure out what to do to help my mom come out of denial so that we could help both of them be safe.
9: And what did you do?
8: We suggested to her that she have just a complete medical. You know, it had been a while since my dad had had a medical checkup. So we handled it from a general perspective, not a confrontational, not, Mom, we think Dad has Alzheimer's and you need to go to the doctors and have that diagnosed. That would be too confrontational. So instead, we cushioned it in a more general term. Mom, Dad's getting older. It's been a while since he's had a checkup. You know, let's take him in. My brother went with her. Let's take him in and have him looked over and see, you know, see what's going on. She could handle the general terms.
9: When you say we, nine siblings, was it a full group that went to Mom and said this, or were there representatives? I'm just interested to know the dynamics of how this process takes place. Was someone chosen to represent it to Mom, or did you all come in full force? How did that take place?
8: Okay, my parents, you know, were really interesting in that they helped all nine of us. You know, it was once one of my kids said, my parents did a wonderful job on making each one of us feel like we were the only child. And so each one of us had enough confidence in ourselves and their love for us that we weren't threatened by any spokesperson. We used to joke that my brother was their favorite child, and we were glad. You know, he just was, he was such a good spokesperson, he was the guy to do it. And so we had no problem with him being the one that communicated this to them. They trusted him. And so he was the one that took them to the doctors.
9: From there, what did the doctors say and what did the family do?
8: He goes into the doctors and of course he asked him, do you know who the, you know, after doing a general checkup, he just said, I want to do a few things on, you know, with your memory, we're at that age. And could you tell me who the president of the United States is? And my dad couldn't tell who it was. Can you tell me what day it is? He couldn't. Can you tell me, name all of your children? And he couldn't. He really failed the test.
9: So by the time he got to the doctors, he was failing these relatively simple questions.
8: Yeah. Yes.
9: Well, how did your mom respond to that, sitting in the room watching him do that?
8: Again, I have to say, because of the way we were raised, we said to Mom, rather than saying, oh my gosh, Dad is just gone and here we are in this sad and lonely place, we said to my mother, you've done such a good job. You've done such a good job that, you know, we're here now. This is the reality of where we're at. And so we're going to have to handle this next step. But you've done a great job caring for him. So it became, you know, we bypassed a lot of going down the negative path by just reassuring her that we'd be there for her, that she had done such a wonderful job, that this wasn't because of her. Mm-hmm. You know, they did diagnose him with Alzheimer's, and we just had to reassure her that we'd be there for her. Life doesn't stop here. Mm-hmm. Life has never stopped us, and it's not going to stop now.
9: Taking that approach, I'm assuming that was a good, kind, gentle way to help her through it.
8: Oh, yeah, it was. It was, she, you know, I think, I guess we had some, I don't know, my family is really unusual. I guess we had some sadness. I remember her telling me, you know, that he had Alzheimer's and sitting that night and thinking, you know, what does this mean? I'm recalling, you know, shows that show it's sad. He's going to get aggressive. He's going to beat us all up. You know, you just kind of get scared and all that. But, you know, our family was more, what can we learn about this? Where can we get information so we can give the best spin on this as possible?
9: Mm-hmm.
8: Mm-hmm. That was our biggest concern. To maintain his quality of life, we had to become educated about how to caregive for him, you know, up at the cream level, mm-hmm. you know. So I went and volunteered. The first thing I knew to do was to go to volunteer at a memory care unit in the Salt Lake Valley. I ran over there and just said, I want to be in this community. I want to learn about these people. You know, give me the tough ones kind of thing. And I only say that because they were so fabulous.
9: And you did that to be able to comprehend what it was you were dealing with.
8: Yes. Yeah, I figured, you know, it's the old knowledge is power. And I only say that because people have taught me that. Mm-hmm. Knowledge is power. And so I wanted to learn about the disease.
9: Mm-hmm. It's progressed. It's been diagnosed. You're all looking at it. You learn, you do your research, you do it both through, you know, finding anything you can read about it, and you're personally getting in and seeing what it's all about. How did it progress from there?
8: He needed a place to care for him. His needs.
9: And why was that?
8: His needs had surpassed what my mother was able to give. In Alzheimer's, when the caregiver, there's a point where the disease surpasses our abilities. And when that happens, you can actually start resenting the disease. We were very careful to separate out the disease from my dad.
9: And so you're avoiding this resentment. You're putting that on the disease. In doing that, how did you separate your dad out? How did you keep the dad there with the disease being the problem? And you've got to deal with it because it's become so, it's requiring this care and this attention to it. How did you keep dad in the equation?
8: I think particularly as a member of the church, you know that their spirit is there. And also Alzheimer's, it doesn't take over an entire brain. His short-term memory was lost. You know, he had issues with his short-term memory, but there was a lot of my dad's personality that still remained and a lot that actually started to flourish. My dad was a very quiet man, and now he was getting a little bit colorful. Mm. And a little bit more personable, approachable, and so that was my dad. I remember when he first got Alzheimer's, people would say, does he recognize who you are? And that was everybody's big concern. Does he recognize who you are? And I'd always say, you know, he doesn't recognize me, but he actually likes me more now that he doesn't know I'm his daughter. You know, I just had to joke about things like that were, and I hope that doesn't sound too lighthearted, but he is still a full, at this time, you know, he's since passed away, but he was still a full functioning person of mm-hmm. sorts. He just had a different way of processing life.
9: Mm-hmm. And isn't it true that everyone's affected by it a little bit differently? People that are affected by it are at different stages. It's a progressive thing. Some may progress quickly and it be a full loss of memory, others bits and pieces. So you can't just lay a particular process or a particular path on it because it is, everyone's different.
8: If you don't mind me comparing it to pregnancy, I had 7 children, and they said each pregnancy is different. Each child was different. Each Alzheimer's case is different. Hmm. You're right. Each one is different. Some have hoarding issues, you know, and there's philosophies about that. They're trying to hold on to something. So they hoard, they'll take napkins, they'll have hoarding issues, and there's some thoughts that maybe they're trying to hold on to what they feel has been taken. Hmm. And so once you understand the reasons why, there's a reason for Alzheimer's. And once you start thinking, what is the reason for this in the divine plan? There's a reason for Alzheimer's. I believe that. I believe that their spirits are still here with us. And there's things that they can teach us that you can't learn in any other way. And so once you start understanding that too, you're looking for that. And you will find it. When you look for it, you find it.
9: And that's true. In any challenge we take, we can feel so weighted down by the challenge, or we can look at it as, what am I going to learn from this? Mm-hmm. And you did that with this.
8: Yes, that is what my family chose to do. Mm-hmm. I always say we were never a victim to the disease. If there's anything, I hope that's a message that gets out there more and more, because television covers the story of Alzheimer's, which many times is the aggression and the negative side. They don't remember, you know, they don't remember your name. But my dad always knew who I was. I was familiar to him. It's a universal language.
9: So there was a connection still, despite the fact that he couldn't remember the very name that they gave you.
8: Yeah.
9: But there was a connection.
8: Yes. Yeah, when I would go to see him, I went and saw him with my mom every day, and he would wave to us. It reminded me, and I don't mean this to be demeaning, but it reminded me of an 8-month-old baby when you walk in the room and that baby smiles because you belong. I always belonged to my dad. I loved that new relationship. Mm. I loved that we were relying on other facts and figures. Mm-hmm. You know, not my name, he doesn't know my birthday. Yeah. But we now had a universal language that could speak in a different way.
9: And like you just said, and I don't mean this to be negative or demeaning as well, but it's probably interesting to not have all the baggage.
8: Oh.
9: In other words, you know, he forgot the fact that maybe you wrecked the car when you were 17 or whatever. So now none of that's there. He can then just be connected with you in a different way. You've got it so right.
8: You've got that. I also, my dad, he was in a memory care community. And I love the fact that his watch said 10:25 for 4 years. That was a lesson I needed to learn. Alzheimer's is in many ways about the now. It's about the now. It's about the present. Mm-hmm. And so in our day, where we're so focused on what we've got to do and get done and the pressures, and Alzheimer's per se, we say an Alzheimer's person doesn't feel any stress. They're stress-free.
9: Yeah.
8: And that's why a lot of them, I've heard, I don't have a fact on this, but a lot of them, you know, have great health. And a lot of times it's because they don't feel the stress. That stress then gets put on the caregiving staff or whatever. But in the case of my dad, I loved the now with him. I loved that there wasn't the baggage.
9: Yeah.
8: And once you accept that and go into their world, there's a great book by Naomi File called Validation Breakthrough Therapy. And she teaches about going into their world and their mind's eye, what they see. And once you let go, which is a lot of what life is all about, letting go, having faith, and mm-hmm. jumping through that window. You know, you read those adventure stories as a kid, mm-hmm. and you jump through the window. Mm-hmm. This is an adventure of sorts, of places to learn. And once you do that, you find all these gems that you can't pick up on any other shore.
9: You mentioned that he didn't remember your name, but he did recognize you. Mm-hmm. What was that like for you to see some of that slipping from your father? On a very real way, tell us what it's like to realize that this man who had guided you as a child, was your rock, your go-to person as your father, is now becoming less and less your father.
8: Well, obviously, prayer helps. I remember, you know, praying that I would be able to handle this in a way that helps him. How can I help him? I can go into my world and say, oh, this is sad for me, and this is sad for me, and this is sad for me. And I didn't want to do that. Mm-hmm. I didn't spend a lot of time doing that. I took that energy and just said, you know, what can I do to help him?
9: Okay, now you did that, but at some point you have to come to terms with it on a personal level for you.
8: Mm-hmm.
9: So
8: mm-hmm.
9: did you postpone mm-hmm. that while you were caring for him, and did you eventually have to face that? And what happened when you faced that?
8: Yeah, I remember when I had to put him into his memory care community. And for some reason, that particular community had a long hall that led me to the front door. And I remember walking my dad through. It was just me and my dad. And he had no idea where he was. He had no idea where he was going, but I knew. I knew I was putting him in a secure unit that he'd really never be able to leave again unless we took him out. But for the most part of his life, he would be locked up.
9: Did that hurt?
8: That hurt. I remember feeling like I was walking him to the electric chair.
9: Hmm.
8: I just remember that thought crossing my mind.
9: Mm-hmm.
8: I felt that. I also kept thinking of the scripture, "Yea, though I walk through the valley of the shadow of death." I felt like I was in death's shadow. You know, I don't know technically what that scripture means, but to me at that time, I spent some time in the shadow of death. And I kept thinking, there's a reason for this. You know, I just kept thinking, there's, once you feel like Heavenly Father, I've always told my kids, God is a God of order. There is no such thing as chaos. God is a God of order. And once you have that foundation that there is order in all things, I never felt out of control with the disease.
9: So even Alzheimer's, he's even in control with that.
8: I believe so, because there's so many beautiful experiences within the world of Alzheimer's. You know, I still work in the industry. I've worked in the industry for 8 years with memory loss and all types of seniors, thousands of seniors. And there's so, the spirit is so strong within that world. I mean, it is a physical ailment. We're here on Earth with subjected to physical ailments. Mm-hmm. We also know that in this life we'll be tested. So mm-hmm. Why are we surprised when the test comes? We know that within any test we're given that we're not alone. So somebody's going to come along. Somebody's going to come along that is going to make our life better. And I found that in the world of Alzheimer's, I always tell people the best part of the disease is the people that you will meet along the way. You're not alone. We're afraid it sounds like a lonely disease. Television makes it sound like a lonely disease. The residents enjoy being with each other. And we meet people along the way so that we're never alone.
9: So you walk down that long hallway and you felt like you were going through the shadow of death. You were, mm-hmm. you felt like you were taking him to the electric chair. Mm-hmm. Mm-hmm. Figuratively as well as literally, when you got to the end of that hallway, mm-hmm. what helped you realize you were doing the right thing for your father?
8: Well, I went up to the door and they let me in. And this guy came along and grabbed me by the arm and said, "I'm going to take this one off and I'm going to brand her." He thought I was a horse. And I remember thinking, for some reason, I just thought, I'm in this world now. I'm here. And I'm not afraid. Mm-hmm. I don't think this man's going to hurt me. He just thinks I'm a horse. He walked me, you know, down the hall and I just went with him. I didn't argue with him. I just, you know, and then he forgot and walked off. Mm-hmm. And for some reason, I just felt like I just wasn't going to be alone. I knew Heavenly Father was with me. I knew these were people that needed help, love. I learned a lot from the book I read, from the people who had helped trained me. And I just felt like this is where we're at now.
9: What toll did the disease have on your mother?
8: My mother, I think it was because of her same faith. Even though my mother wasn't per se a church-going woman, she had a lot of faith and taught me that faith. That's why I recognized the gospel, I believe, when I did. My mother, I know this sounds hard to believe, but she just went along with it too. I remember driving her up and I just said, "Life doesn't stop at that front door, Mom. So here we go." You know, and we just went in vulnerable to the situation, knowing we'd be watched. And what can we do to offer? I don't remember sitting in a chair and being frustrated that he can't remember me. He can't remember me. Why can't he remember me? He can't remember. We accepted, you know, when you go through the steps of grief, first is denial, second is anger, third is bargaining, fourth is sadness, and fifth is acceptance. Once you start, you know, I think I go through the steps of grief every time my kids lose a coat. You know, first I'm in denial, then I'm mad, then I bargain, then I'm sad, then I accept. And once you go through those cycles and accept that as a part of life, mm-hmm. you can really get to the point of acceptance. You know, you go through all those motions because we go through them in several areas of our life.
9: Sure.
8: And so we went through the denial, we went through the anger, we went through the bargaining. But you can get stuck in one of those phases. You can get stuck in denial. You can get stuck in anger. You can get stuck in bargaining.
9: So how do you keep it moving along smoothly?
8: I think once you understand the steps, You know, you can ask yourself, am I in denial right now? You can ask your friends, you know, am I in denial? How am I doing? You know, that's a reality check, and reality is kind of the opposite of denial. And then the anger, my family believed that anger is very paralyzing. And so we have not spent a lot of time in the anger one. So I can't say I just avoid that one like the plague because it is very, I'm not angry at God. I'm not angry at Dad. I don't know what there is. I'm not angry that life did this to me because we agreed to come here and that there would be tests.
9: And that's all about keeping your eternal perspective. What did the physicians tell you would happen?
8: They clearly told my mom that he was, you know, because of his answers to the questions, they would guess and suppose. Of course, this was in the, 1999. They know more how to diagnose these days. But in that day, you know, all of the tests determined their best conclusion was that he had Alzheimer's. They suggest that you get involved in support groups. There's literature. There's, resources, Alzheimer's Association. Like I said, the support groups. We went to support groups. We just went everywhere we could to learn about the disease. So
9: you're gathering all this information you can, both from the physician.

0: Remember specifically when my dad was declining, we had never been through the death process, and I was afraid of the unknown, of where we were going next. And so my prayers were to help us be able to be there for him, to be strong enough, to have that strength, and not, I was really concerned about not just being able to cope through that death, be strong enough, to be a help and not a hindrance. I felt help all along the way. I remember my dad was at this memory community for 4 years, and my family, my kids were involved. And we would go up and visit my dad, and we'd sit around. One thing about Alzheimer's patients, they love music. They always remember words to songs. I've always said Mel Torme, he stuttered when he spoke, but he didn't stutter when he sang. Alzheimer's patients always remember words, especially the happy birthday song. I can't tell you how many times we sang happy birthday. But we would sing with my dad, and my kids would, and I remember one time my mother, while he was going through this, my mother was diagnosed with ovarian cancer. And the day that she was diagnosed, I took her up there to see him. I just drove her up there every day. And then it got down, as she needed treatments and stuff. But the first day we went there to see him, and my dad didn't speak. He had lost the ability to speak. I would say the last at least 2 years, he would make a soothing sound to him that was wah, wah, wah, wah, wah. And we think he got it from living next door to a fire station. And he would hear the ambulance, in LA, wah, wah, wah, wah, and he would mimic that. And then it became soothing to him. And when he was in pain, he would say it would be an agitated higher pitch. And when he liked something, he'd say, wah, wah, wah, wah, wow. And so he still had his personality in there.
1: And you learn to interpret and communicate with him despite the problem that was there. So
0: Yes.
1: what did you learn?
0: And so when I took my mother up there that particular day with the ovarian, the cancer, we were sitting next to him, just minding our own business, just kind of shooting the breeze and not really talking about anything. We'd say to my dad, it's a nice day. It's actually, July 16th, and David says hi. We'd mention his children a lot, and he'd nod. Oh yeah, And then when we went to leave, my dad said, "Don't leave." He said that directly to my mom, and there was this pause, as if she knew he needed her there at that moment. He needed the real guy, and she turned around. We turned around. And then he just walked off, wah-ha, wah-ha, wah. And we just collected it up and just said, we got the gem for the day. And like we used to say, my family, maybe they're 98% gone and 2% there. Because, I remember I went up there one day and he wrapped his arms around himself real tight. And he said, it's going here. And my mom said, he used to say that to Joanne, my sister, who's at the time was 60. He used to say, it's coin here. He used to say that to her, and my mom had forgotten all about that. And there's a gem that's come back to you.
1: So did you find it helpful to grasp at those gems and to appreciate something that you would have normally not even paid attention to?
0: That, my kids, when we go and visit, and I hope this is just the nature of our family. My kids, we'd sing songs. I'd always sing Pop the Weasel, Pop Goes the Weasel. My dad loved to finish it. Pop Goes the Weasel. We sang that. He used to love to sing King of the Road so he could finish it. So we learned what he liked, and that's a happy time. And it doesn't really matter what we do at some point as long as it's happy. You know what I mean? And this is, you can create those happy moments. And I remember my kids used to do this joke with him. They'd say, so what do you think of Betty Ann? Because he didn't know my name, so he doesn't know that's me. And so they would kind of, that was their way of just trying to see what answer he'd come up with. And he'd get
1: Trying to
0: this,
1: trick him a bit.
0: yeah, and he'd get this look and he'd smile and he'd go, she was a good girl. Something like that where you just say, oh, I needed that, And so he didn't understand. If you said, this is Betty Ann, what do you think of her? He wouldn't know, but that memory. And so we'd list all the children's names and say, Susan played the guitar and Bob's the artist, and just kind of trigger those memories. And just a smile like that, I remember that. It was just enough to

0: to carry you through.
1: It's a gem.
0: Yeah. It's a gem. Yeah.
1: One of the treasures of our human experience is our shared experiences and the memories that we have associated with those shared experiences. Can one feel vandalized a bit by that fact that it's no longer there?
0: Again, and I don't know if it's just, you know, our family, we just were in so tune with him being there. He was not all gone.
1: Mm-hmm. And you chose to not feel like you're a victim.
0: No.
1: But do you understand that there are people who feel like they've been vandalized a bit like that? Hey, this has been taken away from me.
0: Totally.
1: And can be upset. What would you say to them?
0: I can see, I totally see that, especially working in the industry. And it depends on the relationship you've had with your dad and it, you know, all that. And it also depends on what stage you're at in your life. I have to say, I don't want to come across with the idea that we were just happy all the time and there's no struggles. You know, there were struggles over the finance. You know, you have to deal with the finances. You have to deal with the medications. You have to deal with the, you know, roommates.
1: It opens up a whole new world.
0: Yeah, yeah.
1: So of struggles.
0: Yeah, yeah. There were definitely things to deal with. My dad would say, I want to go home. He was convinced that home was right over the Wasatch Mountains. It was Tennessee was right over there, and he was going to walk out the front door and just walk there. And so I told my kids for the help of this book that we can tell him anything we need to help him feel safe. And so we would say, well, Dad, today the weather is not supposed to be good. You know, and that would stop him. Oh, really? You know, so, and some of that becomes quite adventurous in and of itself, trying to figure out these safe answers.
1: And without sounding insensitive or anything, it can actually be entertaining.
0: Oh, it was, I mean, I remember telling Dad because he wanted to fly. Well, Dad, the airport's closed. You know, it was almost like the Truman Show. It's closed, you know. Yeah. And I remember my dad, he was a waiter. He had the catering business. And so he would serve dinner for us and put everything in the oven. And so we just knew every night we had to empty the oven. You know what I mean? That was when he was living at the house. Mm-hmm. But the validation book taught me about, okay, so my dad says, for example, I want to go home and see my mother. A lot of people would say, well, your mother's dead. And that becomes very confusing to an Alzheimer's patient because in his mind's eye, they now have the mind's eye that's thinking long term where his mother is alive, really alive in his mind. So the thing that helps is saying, tell me about your mom. And oh, they love that. That was just a dividing. That was another aha moment. You know, I was frustrated. Oh, what do we tell him? He's been saying, you know, what do we do? Once I read that book, I knew, Dad, tell me about, you know, and then you would learn things that you didn't know before that he had forgotten that now he's remembering, you know, well, we had the cow and the cow got stuck in the outhouse, you know, all of that. You're learning these things enable. So validating became very important. If he was upset, I just don't like this. I'd say, me neither. You know, let's not get upset because that's confusing to them. They don't know what an opposing comment. It's confusing to them. So you have to agree with their comment and distract.
1: Did you find that your siblings were all on the same page with you in this? Were they able to also deal with him in a similar way?
0: Yes. Yeah. They were. I'm thinking I had one family member that once my dad moved into a community, he wanted to remember him the way he was. And we were fine with that. Mm-hmm. We were fine with that. I, you know,
1: because everybody has to deal with it in their way.
0: Yeah. And he was an old Vietnam War vet who had a lot of PTSD, and our heart went out to him because of who he was, that this was one more difficulty coming his way.
1: You knew that was just too hard for him. How important is it to be unified as we go through something like this?
0: It's important either to be unified or understand that everybody is coming from a different place.
1: And there can be unity even in that.
0: And there can be unity in that. So it's not that everybody has to think the same, believe the same, but everybody is unified in the fact that we're all coming from a different place.
1: What have you learned about the complexity of the human mind as you've watched this?
0: The complexity of the human mind is always its own adventure. I think because of the big picture, that we knew we were going to come to Earth and be tested, I always say, why should we be surprised when the test comes? You know, another thing that Alzheimer's can remind you of in speaking of the complexity of the mind is the perspective of eternity, the perspective of the bigger picture. There's so little that we understand here. I'm a big believer in that what we've been given for a reason. Somebody said a trial is only a trial as long as it's a trial. So obviously in ingrained in that is that we're going to have to overcome that trial. How? By learning, by you know, through faith and prayer. There's a lesson to be learned there. And so when you speak of the complexity of the mind, I mean, I said, you know, in the beginning of Alzheimer's, I used to say to my mom, why is it that Dad can't remember you and can't remember me, but he remembers he has a specific drink every night at 7? There's certain things they remember. There's certain things that they don't. I was once told that we'll know when we have Alzheimer's when we can't remember what we forgot. And so there's a complexity of the mind that's almost becomes fascinating in its own way.
1: And doesn't it show you, I mean, it seems like so many times we can look at everything around us, the wonderful world we live in, the, you know, the complexity of our families. We look at the human body. I've been so reminded of that with my children, both the things that they've had to face that haven't worked, but also watching how the body can compensate for things. It's interesting to me that this brain that we're given is another evidence of our Father in heaven. And it's just an amazing, the computers that are out there still can't mimic what the brain does. Mm-mm. And it's an amazing creation. And as you've watched it, you've seen parts of it that don't work. Mm-hmm. I would assume then in that observation that you are seeing just how amazing the brain really is.
0: You know, I remember one time when my dad was at his memory care community, they had a St. Patrick's Day dance. And my kids went up there and we just decided to be partners for the, you know, just to have a dance and help the people there dance. So each one of us, you know, took a little partner. And I had this guy, this gentleman, and he had Alzheimer's. And we're dancing, you know, just gently. And he says to me, you know, don't kid yourself. We're just all just waiting here. We're just waiting. You know, things like that that you can only get and comprehend within that environment.
1: Right.
0: In any other environment, that would have just passed me by. But we're in a memory care community. It's secure. That world is only, you know, 30 feet by how many feet? And he just kind of smiled and said, he said something like, we're really not dancing, we're just waiting, you know, and he meant waiting for the next life. And in some ways, we're waiting for the next life. That's the gem that you get from that disease. There's gems in there. Their spirit is still very much there.
1: And so with that perspective at that dance with that gentleman, what did that do for you? Did you walk out of there saying, oh my gosh,
0: person,
1: I need to take advantage of this time that we're waiting?
0: Uh-huh. I took that. I took, like I said, the validation therapy. We all need validating. It's not just in Alzheimer's. I went home, you know, from this experience with working with Alzheimer's, I've said to my kids when they come in the door and say, you know, this really bugs me, instead of saying, you know, we shouldn't be bugged. That's just not something. They really feel bugged. And so you can say, tell me how you're feeling. And I can understand why you'd feel that way.
1: That goes to my next question, then, because a moment ago I asked you, what have you learned about the complexity of the mind? Let me take that a step further then. What have you learned about the complexity of the heart?
0: Oh, that is so interesting that you say that, because when my dad first started down this road, I wrote a piece for him. And it was about how Alzheimer's was like a thief in the night, and it crept in slowly, and how I fought it. And because I was trying to accept the fact that for the rest of my life, I would never know in my relationship with him what each next moment would bring. there's an unpredictability that comes with it. And in this, I'm trying to figure it out with my mind. I'm trying to figure this thing out. And that's when it comes, you know, he doesn't remember me. He doesn't this. And I ran out of all those tools of the mind. And then I started listening to my heart. And through, you know, it's interesting with Alzheimer's about the only thing that works is the heart. It is the truest form of empathy because you're doing it from an anonymous position. Mm-hmm. They don't know who you are. And so once you head down this path through the heart, you've got it, Bill. That's the key to this whole disease is following your heart and touching theirs. I remember telling my mother, you can always love him. No one's going to take that from you. But if he needed open heart surgery today, as much as you love him, you couldn't perform that. So his cares have surpassed what we are capable of taking care of. So now we can put him in a community that is skilled. You know, I always tell people the difference between a community and home is at home you have one caregiver. In a community, we have 50 employees. We take shifts. Mm-hmm. None of us could do it alone, but we do shift work. So somebody is there around the clock, but we're getting breaks and we're trained in the validation therapy and all that. So,
1: and people come in then, the new shift comes on and they're refreshed and they're ready to take it on.
0: Oh, because yeah. By the time they leave their shift, they need the break. And so, and many times when those, the demands of the disease surpass our abilities, resentment can set in that changes the relationship. Mm-hmm. Then all of a sudden you start resenting the person, meaning the disease. Mm-hmm. And once that happens, it's imperative that you get the help that you need so that you can go back and keep having that relationship with them. The relationship, enjoy the good parts of the relationship, let somebody take care of the demands. It's a very demanding disease. Also, it's important to keep in mind that many times we need to step back and say our goodbye. And when you're the caregiver, you're taking care, taking care, taking care without that time that you need to step back and say goodbye. For some people, that becomes, you know, important to them too. And then you can have somebody take care of those needs while you start processing. You know, they say with Alzheimer's, you lose your loved one twice, one to the disease and one to the physical passing.
1: And it's also referred to as the long goodbye.
0: The long goodbye. Mm-hmm. Yeah, and so it's hard in some cases. All Alzheimer's are different. So in some cases, if the demands of the disease, you become exhausted. Mm-hmm. And in that long goodbye, sometimes you don't have time to say the goodbye because you're keeping up with the disease. Many times, you know, studies have shown the caregiver goes first. And so you have to be real careful. The big key is making sure you're getting the sleep you need at night. If you're losing sleep following his disease, his or her, trying to keep up with that, it's going to take a toll.
1: How important is it to maintain your sense of humor, some positive attitude as you go through this?
0: I think once you have the confidence that there's a reason for this disease and steer away from the path that drinking of the bitter cup and understanding that this is all part of Heavenly Father's plan. And, you know, President Hinckley said we should be a happy people. We have a lot to be happy about. These tests come upon us. And I always, you know, I say to my kids a lot, make sure you have a plan B because most of life is lived on plan B. You know what I mean? And so it's that acceptance of that. Once you accept that, a whole new world opens up to you.
1: And that's where the growth and learning can take place. Mm-hmm.
0: My dad, when he was in his community, he used to come out and wear 5 hats at one time. He loved his Red Sox. We had an 80th birthday party for him. And the caregivers, who I just, you know, that's where I start getting choked up is through the caregivers. He was his 80th birthday, and I went to pick him up, and they knew, they were all excited that it was his 80th birthday, and my family had all flown up, we were going to have it at a park, and I went to pick him up. they had dressed him. They had gone to a thrift store, and they knew he was a caterer, and they found these tuxedo pants with the stripes down it. I can still see him, the white shirt, the red vest, you know, and he was just the man, you know. And so I take him, and she said, I know you're going to have pictures today, so we tried putting in his teeth. So he turns around, he's got this big Cheshire cat, you know, smile, and we, oh, thank you, you know. And they were just so excited. I was so grateful. It just was such a neat experience. I take my dad to the park. We're all there. We're having lunch. We want to have a family picture. How do you have a family picture with an Alzheimer's? Like my dad in really end stages, and he was a huge wanderer. He just wasn't going to sit still for a minute. And so I said, well, why don't we do this? I'll give him some money, and he can play with the money, and we'll stand for the picture. And every time he moves, we'll move. And so we have this family picture, and we're all gathered, but the scene keeps changing. And so, you know, it's going into his world. Yeah. It's figuring out. And once you do that, you know, then you find the good things about it. And once you find the good things, it becomes a positive experience. And then you can just, you know, feel comfortable laughing. You get to find, like we've talked about, the gems. You get to, you will learn things. You will learn that life is about validating. Like I said, it's compassion from an anonymous position. It's the ultimate in compassion. You have to forget yourself. That is one of the lessons of Alzheimer's. In order to have success with the disease, you have to forget yourself.
1: Now, isn't that interesting? Because we're talking about a disease of memory, the forgetfulness, and the challenge associated with forgetting. And yet you're suggesting that really to be successful, you have to forget yourself.
0: Mm-hmm. It's a very Christ-like opportunity. And so, you know, once that happens, you feel the eternal perspective of your life, of the disease as it fits into this world. And once you let go and trust Heavenly Father that this is part of his plan, what are you to do at this stage with this new relationship? It's a new relationship. That's why it's the two goodbyes. You have to say goodbye. It all started that night under the hairdryer when I read the Book of Mormon, and my life seemed like chaos. It just seemed like litter in the universe. We were just litter in the universe. It had a chaotic feel to it. And when I read Joseph Smith's testimony and he saw Heavenly Father and Jesus, and the spirit that testified to me that was true, it brought order to my life. I've gone through all my trials. I'm sure I'll have more to come. I said one thing that working in the senior community reminds us of, we've got a trial coming our way to endure to the end. I had a resident come up to me one day and she said, I finally get it. And this was a lady who had been a former mission president's wife, gone on her own mission. President Heber J. Grant was her mission president. And she said to me, I finally get it. The one choice we have living here is whether or not to be happy. That's the only choice left. And sometime that might be, it might be reduced to that one choice. And which path we're going to take. And so as long as we avoid the bitter cup, the path of anger that's so paralyzing to everybody, not just to us, it's paralyzing. And so once we avoid that, accept Heavenly Father's plan, all of it, not just the parts we like, but all of it, we know he's there. We know that he created this plan, and he's not going to make a plan to fail. And so every trial we go through, there's going to be a plan for us to succeed. And so, you know, no matter what the trial is, we can go about it with the confidence. We might have those days. I say I have my I can do it days. I can do this. And then every once in a while, we get in that creepy, I can't do this anymore day. And as long as we don't, you know, that's human beings to have that. I can't do this. And then we need to remember, no, I can do this. And we get right back on that path. Because with Heavenly Father, anything is possible. We overall in the big picture, the little picture is crazy. But the big picture is full of peace and direction, answers, everything we need to make it through this life. I know that Joseph Smith was a prophet. I know the Book of Mormon is true. No one could have translated those plates but Joseph Smith. It's, you know, I think often about how the time that Nephi took to engrave those plates, all of the prophets, so that we could read the truth that we have today. We have so many miracles that surround us, that being one of them, that we can rely upon the words of the scriptures. I have never, ever, ever doubted the Book of Mormon. And it's because the Holy Ghost bore testimony. It became familiar to me. And it was what I was looking for. And it has been, even my experience with life has tested that. And it is strong. Remember, remember, my son, the scripture in Helaman. It is upon the rock of our Redeemer. And if that rock, you know, that rock, I just think about the rock, it's solid. Nothing will break that rock. I know that the Holy Ghost is very real. Sometimes we don't realize how much we have the Holy Ghost with us because he's with us so much. And I know what it's like not to have him. I know that the gospel is very real, almost tangible in our lives. And I'm so grateful for my testimony. I hold on to it like the most precious thing in my life. I know that Jesus is the Christ. I know I'll see my dad again and he'll remember who I am. And I'm just so grateful for the gospel. It is all that I am. And without Heavenly Father, I am nothing. Everything that I feel I've been able to do in my life, cope in my life, move forward in my life, has been because I know I'm a child of God.
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3: You're listening to the Latter-day Saints Talk Channel, brought to you by The Church of Jesus Christ of Latter-day Saints. Music with a message, brought to you by The Church of Jesus Christ of Latter-day Saints.
4: The Church of Jesus Christ of Latter-day Saints was formally organized in a small log cabin in upstate New York in 1830. It took 117 years until 1947 for the church to grow from the initial 6 members to 1 million. By 2010, church membership had reached over 14 million. The restored gospel of Jesus Christ applies universally to all people, the learned and the unlearned, the rich and the poor, the old and the young, no matter where they are found on the earth. While our backgrounds and experiences are diverse, Mormons are united by a commitment to Jesus Christ. The Mormon Tabernacle Choir sings, "Hark, All Ye Nations."

Significant events during the 1830s made that decade one of the most important in Mormon history. From a small beginning at Fayette in western New York, the church grew rapidly. Converts eager to support the work talked about the restored gospel willingly with friends and neighbors. Those who sustained Joseph Smith and Oliver Cowdery as the first elders of the church shared their resources for the care of the poor and aided in constructing a temple at Kirtland, Ohio. The stone carved out of the mountain without hands had begun its worldwide mission, rolling slowly at first, but increasing in speed and size as time progressed. Missionary work during the 1950s became a larger undertaking than at any other time during the previous 100 years, bringing the beginning of fulfillment to the Prophet Joseph Smith's words of the 1842 Wentworth letter. The standard of truth has been erected. No unhallowed hand can stop the work from progressing. Persecutions may rage, mobs may combine, armies may assemble, calumny may defame. But the truth of God will go forth boldly, nobly, and independent, till it has penetrated every continent, visited every clime, swept every country, and sounded in every ear. The BYU Men's Chorus sings, "Brothers, Sing On."

President David O. McKay quickly became the most traveled president in the church's history to that date. In 1954, he became the first general authority to visit the saints in South Africa, where the church had been established for more than a century. In 1955, he visited extensively throughout the South Pacific, then returned to Europe and dedicated the Swiss Temple. In 1956, he also dedicated the long-awaited Los Angeles Temple. And in 1958, he dedicated temples in London and New Zealand. As the war ended in 1953, President McKay gave inspired counsel that would come to have an immense effect. Every member a missionary. Members became more aware of their everyday role as examples, friends, and sources of information about the church to their non-member acquaintances. Missionaries once again entered the mission field in growing numbers, and multiple missions were created in such lands as Australia, Brazil, Britain, Germany, Mexico, and New Zealand. With more missionaries and more members spreading the gospel, church membership had jumped by about 50% at the end of the decade. Alex Boyer, Lameco Ayono, and the Ayono family sing, "Israel, Israel, God is

0: o angelu mai lunga. Mau au mai lo lātou mana, tātou te foi atuai. O mai siona, o mai.
1: When President Spencer W. Kimball became President of the Church of Jesus Christ of Latter-day Saints in late 1973, many members at the time assumed his leadership would be brief because he had long suffered the ill effects of heart problems and cancer. Yet the Lord sustained him for nearly 12 remarkable years, during which he moved about the world inviting members to lengthen their stride and to do it, meaning to act rather than procrastinate sacred responsibilities. Early in his administration, President Kimball encouraged the saints to pray that the doors of many nations would open throughout the world and to prepare for this to happen. Nobuaki Irie sings, "No Greater Joy."

The year 1978 brought what President Kimball and others described as one of the greatest changes and blessings ever known. In seeking to take the gospel to every nation, kindred, tongue, and people, he felt a great concern regarding many who were restricted from receiving the priesthood and temple blessings. Over an extended period of time, he and his counselors and the Quorum of the 12 Apostles pleaded long and earnestly in their behalf. The revelation came on June 1st, 1978, and the blessings of the priesthood were extended to every worthy male. The impact of the revelation was far-reaching and effectively opened up the entire earth for the preaching of the gospel. Following this revelation, missionary work in Brazil expanded dramatically, and a temple was dedicated in Brazil in October 1978. However, the continent of Africa was affected most by this revelation, as tens of thousands of Africans joined the church in the next 20 years. The BYU Men's Chorus sings Betelehemu,

The 1970s became an era of great excitement for missionary work, and hosts of new missions were created in many new countries. In looking ahead, President Kimball said, "We are turning our attention more diligently now to one day sharing the gospel with our Father's children behind the so-called iron and bamboo curtains. We have need to prepare. That day may come with more swiftness than we realize." His words would begin to see fulfillment within a decade. Laura Johnson sings the Russian version of "Because I Have Been Given Much."

Between 1985 and 1995, numerous new temples on five continents were dedicated and used by members happy to participate in their own temple ordinances as well as vicarious ordinances for their kindred dead. To help accommodate the ever-expanding missionary force, which had soared to over 50,000 by the end of President Benson's administration, 15 missionary training centers were built next to temples in Asia, the Pacific, Europe, and Latin American countries. In 1951, less than 10% of the total LDS Church membership lived outside of the United States. But by 1995, nearly 50% lived in other countries. Rebecca Lopez sings Como un Río.

The Gospel of Jesus Christ is often referred to as the Good News, or Glad Tidings of Salvation. Since the beginning, it was designed to bless the lives of everyone without exception. Regarding this, the Apostle Peter said, "I perceive that God is no respecter of persons. But in every nation, he that feareth him and worketh righteousness is accepted with him." President N. Eldon Tanner, who was a member of the First Presidency, taught, "Regardless of country, clime, or condition, the gospel of Jesus Christ applies to every individual just the same. It is a way of life that each can accept, and if lived, will bring greater joy, success, and happiness than anything else in the world. As diverse individuals who are committed to a common cause, the gospel of Jesus Christ, we can become unified as members of a growing international church whose members speak more than 160 different languages. In addition, we can discover afresh the core of the gospel, which is independent of language and culture. Then, regardless of our diverse native languages, we will no longer be strangers and foreigners, but fellow citizens with the saints and of the household of God." Jesse Clark Funk and Daniel Beck sing The Prayer.

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3: We're pleased to have Elder Alan F. Packer as our speaker this morning. Elder Packer was sustained a member of the First Quorum of the 70 in April 2008 and currently serves as the Executive Director of the Family History Department. Elder Packer received a Bachelor of Science degree in Electronics Technology from BYU in 1973. He's been a Vice President at OC Tanner, MyFamily.com, and iLumen. At the time of his call as a general authority, he was an in-field representative for the Missionary Department of the Church. Elder Packer has been involved in many civic and community activities and has served within the Great Salt Lake Council of the Boy Scouts of America. Elder Packer has served in a number of church callings, including full-time missionary in the Andes Mission, high counselor, bishop, scoutmaster, state president's counselor, and mission president of the Spain-Malaga Mission. He's also served as a member of the Young Men General Board. He and his wife, Terry Ann Bennett, are the parents of 8 children. And now we will have the opportunity of hearing from Elder Alan F. Packer.
4: First, let me express appreciation to the administration, staff, and teachers of this great university who see that it is operational and functioning, and to you students who make it necessary and needed to have the university. We're grateful for you and what you bring and what you leave as you create traditions that will be maintained in the future. We live in some challenging times. More than 50 years ago, President Thomas S. Monson said, "Today we are encamped against the greatest array of sin, vice, and evil ever assembled before our eyes." I thought to myself that whatever the conditions were 50 years ago, there is a greater array today. The war between good and evil is raging and intensifying. Satan is busy radicalizing and recruiting. You are needed. You must gain the skills, convictions, courage, wisdom, and confidence to help to make a difference for yourselves and others. I am grateful for the inspired leadership of the 12 in the First Presidency to help us be prepared. Most of you are at a significant transition point in your lives. You are making life-changing decisions about your education, careers, marriage and family, and your religious practice after schooling and missions. You are making decisions as you transition from being dependent on goals set by others to being independent and self-reliant, setting your own goals and making your own way. Many of those decisions are not as clear or as easy to make as you would like them to be. Trying to find your way is a challenge. Today, I would like to share a few lessons I have learned that may help you find your way. I invite you to take notes of any actionable takeaways. Later, you can decide how to act on what you hear. After graduating from BYU, I took a job with the Boeing Company in Seattle, Washington. I was soon called as an assistant scoutmaster in our ward. 1 year, we spent the summer taking hikes, including a 50-miler around Mount Rainier. The early hikes prepared us physically and helped us develop the skills needed for the ultimate hike. We learned how to use maps and the compass and set checkpoints along the trail to find where we were and how to get where we wanted to go. It was a wonderful time for us. For the scouts, the hike in the Cascades were an exciting adventure and an end in itself. But for us as leaders, it was an opportunity to teach them the skills character traits, and testimony needed for life's journey. Our journeys of life is like these hikes. We each choose our destination and path. However, after the judgment at the end of this life, we will be assigned a place to live and things to do based on our decisions and actions here. Choose wisely the best path as described by the plan of salvation. Map your course by learning as much as you can, setting your checkpoints, and following your plan. Throughout literature, there are stories told of individuals who were destined for greatness or of royal birth who were sent away from their homes. They did not know who they were, their heritage, or their destiny. You know about Harry Potter, Luke Skywalker, and perhaps a few others. Luke Skywalker was sent away and hidden. He only gradually learned who he was. Being chosen did not eliminate his trials or tribulations. They were important to develop character and skills needed to achieve his ultimate destiny. You were sent away from a royal court without memory of who you are or what your final role and responsibility to be. Each of you are of a royal birth and heritage. You are a son or daughter of heavenly parents. You are destined to become a king or a queen, to have a family and royal responsibility. God is the author of the plan to qualify you for this royal birthright. The Church of Jesus Christ of Latter-day Saints is here to help us. President Boyd K. Packer has said many times, the ultimate end of all activity in the church is that a man and his wife and their children might be happy at home, protected by the principles and laws of the gospel, sealed safely in the covenants of the everlasting priesthood. Every law and every principle and power, every belief, every ordinance, every ordination, every covenant, every sermon, and every sacrament, every counsel and correction, the sealings, the calls, the releases, the service, all these have as their ultimate purpose the perfection of the individual and the family. Just as your life to this point is preparing you for the rest of your life, your time on earth is preparing you for what you will be doing in the eternities. To qualify, you must be worthy. God has counseled, I, the Lord, cannot look upon sin with the least degree of allowance. And know ye not that the unrighteous shall not inherit the kingdom of God? Be not deceived. The plan is designed for every human being to qualify for exaltation. All can qualify, all can succeed. While everyone can qualify, each must earn it individually. There is no entitlement or option to delegate this to someone else. No one else can do it for you, not even the church. It is hard work, but it is worth it. President Russell M. Nelson said, only as an individual can you keep the commandments of God. Only as an individual can you repent. Only as an individual can you qualify for the ordinances of salvation and exaltation. Elder D. Todd Christofferson recently taught the following, God will not live our lives for us, nor control us as if we were his puppets, as Lucifer once proposed to do. Nor will his prophets accept the role of puppet masters in God's place. You are not expected to be a puppet of God, the church, or anyone else, but are expected to take responsibility for your future. You are the only one who can earn it. There are important decisions to be made. President Packer said, the crucial test of life does not center in the choice between fame and obscurity, nor between wealth and poverty. The greatest decision of life is between good and evil. The Book of Mormon teaches us men are instructed sufficiently that they know good from evil. The Holy Ghost will help you know all things you need to know and do. Some people delay making important decisions, waiting for perfect conditions. It could be waiting to find a perfect companion, waiting until the outcome is guaranteed, or until job or incomes are secure. Some are afraid of making a mistake. The greatest mistake may be failing to act. Most important relationships and achievements do not come ready-made off the shelf. You must pay the price to achieve the outcome you desire. While serving as a counselor in a bishopric here at BYU, I once interviewed a freshman sister at the beginning of the year. I asked her why she had come to school, to which she responded, "I am here to marry a general authority." I happened to know at the time that all the general authorities were taken. What this sister did not know is that she had to fall in love with a young man with the potential and together help him become a person who could be a general authority if called. Moving forward in life requires faith. That is part of the plan. President Packer shared this experience. "Shortly after I was called as a general authority, I went to Elder Harold B. Lee for counsel. He listened carefully to my problem and suggested that I see President David O. McKay. President McKay counseled me as to the direction I should go. I was very willing to be obedient, but saw no way possible for me to do as he counseled me to do. I returned to Elder Lee and told him that I saw no way to move in the direction I was counseled to go. He said, "The trouble with you is that you want to see the end from the beginning." I replied that I would like to see at least a step or two ahead. Then came the lesson of a lifetime. You must learn to walk to the edge of the light and then a few steps into the darkness. Then the light will appear and show the way before you. Then he quoted these 18 words from the Book of Mormon. "Dispute not because ye see not, for ye receive no witness until after the trial of your faith." Deciding on the most important things first will help make other decisions easier. The scriptures teach to seek first the kingdom of God. From the scriptures we read, "Before ye seek for riches, seek ye for the kingdom of God," and, "But rather seek ye the kingdom of God, and all these things shall be added unto you. Fear not, little flock, for it is your Father's good pleasure to give you the kingdom." Before each hike with the scouts, we studied the guidebooks, the maps, and the trails we would hike. We would ask or talk to those who had already hiked the trails. Over time, we learned which books and people were most accurate and gained confidence in using and following them. Knowledge of the areas where we would be hiking led to better decisions and outcomes. You must do the same with your journey of life. Nowadays, Google is the go-to source of information when someone has a question. But it is not necessarily an automatic source of reliable, trustworthy information. The information returned to a query is ranked by how much someone paid for or the frequency something has been referenced. The order of information is not recommended by its accuracy, value, or the reliability of its source. There are many sources that will give you false information. This is one of Satan's tactics. The gospel of Jesus Christ, the plan, are found in the scriptures, the words of the living prophets, and through the Holy Ghost. These are the reliable maps, guides, and compass you need for life's journey. Our regular and continuous study of the scriptures, the words that the living prophets will lead to confidence and trust in the Lord's plan. The Holy Ghost will help you develop a testimony. Continued study, prayer, and experience will expand your knowledge and understanding of the principles and deepen our conversion. God's plan provides for the First Presidency and the 12 and other leaders as guides and resources for us. They are called by prophecy and revelation. The brethren hold the priesthood and have the delegated keys to perform needed ordinances we cannot get in any other way. The role of the brethren is to represent God to his people, as all prophets have done in the past. These men, past and present, are the first to say they are not perfect, but like all members, are striving to become as the Savior commanded. Some people will hold up a yardstick of perfection to them and find them wanting. That measure is just a distraction from the real question. Christ, after all, was the only perfect person who lived on the earth. The real question is, did these men have and feel a divine mission? The fact that these men are not perfect does not bother me. It actually gives me hope in my quest for exaltation. To know the Lord does bless and guide and will honor them. Follow the teachings of the prophets is our test, not theirs. Like a compass, the Holy Ghost is another source that can teach us all things we need to know and do. Even when our minds are dark or foggy, when we are alone or with a crowd, or when we are in trouble, our decisions and lives will be better by understanding and living the gospel as taught by the brethren and witnessed by the Holy Ghost. This is the quest of a lifetime. The gospel of Jesus Christ includes the eternal truths or laws, covenants and ordinances needed for mankind to enter back into the presence of God. Sometimes I have found it helpful for people to understand the gospel by comparing it to a connect the dot diagram. Think of the individual principles as the doctrines or principles. The lines of the diagram are like the relationship between principles. The picture that is revealed when the lines are added is the image of the gospel. The quality of the image depends on the number of dots and lines that we know and understand. In the gospel, there are some fundamental principles which are foundational. They include the mission of the Savior, commandments, ordinances, judgment, forgiveness, faith, repentance, and baptism, and the gift of the Holy Ghost, the creation, fall, atonement, resurrection, restoration, prophets, and priesthood. With fundamental principles, we have a basic understanding of the gospel and the plan of salvation. These are enough to gain a testimony. As we grow in understanding, we learn of additional principles, and we are able to see a much richer image of the gospel and of a loving Heavenly Father. The principles of the gospel do not stand alone, but have connection with other principles. For example, justice and mercy, sin and the atonement, death and the resurrection. Each of them have a relationship. The principles of justice and mercy illustrate the need for a connection between the two. If the connection between the two was eliminated, the plan would be destroyed. Both the principles and the relationships are needed. In a connect-the-dot diagram, each dot holds a position needed for the creation of the image. If the dots are moved around or reordered, the image changes. The resulting image will be distorted, obscured, or not represent anything at all. The same is true with the principles of the gospel. God established each principle to achieve his work in bringing to pass the immortality and eternal life of man. Individual principles cannot be fully understood without being placed in the gospel context. That would be like trying to see a picture with only one dot. For example, some people have contended that Jesus Christ's teaching of love is inconsistent with his teachings of keeping the commandments. But when considered in the full gospel context of qualifying for exaltation, God's insistence on keeping the commandments actually shows a greater love for his children. Parents call this tough love. Any parent would keep a child from running in front of a car in spite of a child's complaining about the parent being mean or unloving. Principles must be considered in the context of the full gospel. Surely you can see that neither God nor his church leaders would change the principles at the fancy of individuals, groups, or governments and nations. To change would put God's children at risk and destroy the plan which was created to save mankind. So the study of principles and their relationships to other principles and the gospel, learn as much as you can. Help others to do the same. This will help strengthen testimonies. A testimony of the gospel is made up of testimonies of individual principles. Collectively, they combine to create a powerful testimony of the gospel and the church. This testimony will sustain us. If there is a trial of faith about one principle, we can rely on our testimonies of other principles and our testimony of the gospel as a whole. The scriptures teach, whatever principle of intelligence we obtain unto in this life, it will rise with us in the resurrection. And if a person gains more knowledge and intelligence in this life through his diligence and obedience than another, he will have so much the advantage in the world to come. Learning is a continuous process during our lives. There will come a time when you will be confronted with something you have not learned that causes you to question. To have a question and is good and an opportunity to learn. So learn with faith. I have a few suggestions. First, take time to fully study it out. Gather and learn all the facts with faith by study, discussion, and prayer. Spiritual things are only learned through spiritual methods, not mortal means. Develop the spiritual skills before trying to judge. Two, do not abandon everything you already know. Learn how the new information fits into the doctrines and things you already know. Three, use trustworthy sources. The scriptures, the teachings of the brethren, and the Holy Ghost are trustworthy sources. Bishop Christer Sindall, a former dean of the Harvard Divinity School, has counseled seekers of truth to ask questions of those who believe rather than a non-believer. Four, put things in context, evaluate something in isolation, independent of surrounding principles, conditions, or facts, leads to incorrect conclusions. Events of the past should be considered in the context of the past, not present-day social norms, laws, or conditions. Words can have different meanings in different time periods. Words spoken in 1830 can have different meanings and implications than how they are used today. Use the right yardstick to measure and judge. And fifth, allow for the possibility that when there is a question, there may be not enough information available to readily answer it right now. In this case, you will have to exercise faith, patience, and trust in your testimony you have of other principles in the gospel, and of course, trust in God. These lessons have helped me and others follow the path. They will help you find your way in these challenging times. Prepare yourselves. Like my hikes with the scouts, we can safely travel life's journey by relying on the maps of the scriptures, the words of the living prophets, and the compass of the Holy Ghost. God's plan and desire is that all are successful in reaching their destination. Rise up and qualify for your heritage and destiny. You can do it. I wish to bear solemn witness that God does exist, that Jesus is the Christ, that the Holy Ghost can guide and teach and sustain us. I know the plan. It will help us achieve our heritage and our destiny. In the name of Jesus Christ, amen.
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5: Never forget that you really are a child of God. 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
0: We now present Elder Ian S. Arden, speaking at the 181st Semiannual General Conference of the Church of Jesus Christ of Latter-day Saints.
6: The eighth chapter of Preach My Gospel focuses our attention on the wise use of time. In the opening paragraphs, Elder M. Russell Ballard reminds us that we must set goals and learn how to master the techniques to achieve them. Mastering the techniques needed to reach our goals includes becoming the master manager of our time. I am grateful for President Monson's model. With all that he does as a prophet of God, he ensures, as the Savior did, that there is still sufficient time to visit the sick, to lift the poor in spirit, and to be a servant of all. I am also grateful for the example of many others who give their time in the service of their fellow men. I testify that giving our time in the service of others is pleasing to God, and that such will draw us nearer to Him. Our Savior will be true to His word that he who is faithful and wise in time is accounted worthy to inherit the mansions prepared for him of my Father. Time is never for sale. Try as you may, time is a commodity that cannot be bought at any store for any price. Yet wisely used, its value is immeasurable. On any given day, we are all allocated, without cost, the same number of minutes and hours to use, and we soon learn, as the familiar hymn so carefully teaches, time flies on wings of lightning, we cannot call it back. What time we have, we must use wisely. President Brigham Young said, quote, "We are all indebted to God for the ability to use time to advantage, and He will require of us a strict account of its disposition." Close quote. With the demands made of us, we must learn to prioritize our choices to match our goals, or risk being exposed to the winds of procrastination and being blown from one time-wasting activity to another. We are well taught about priorities by the Master Teacher when he declared in his Sermon on the Mount, "Wherefore, seek not the things of this world, but seek ye first to build up the kingdom of God and to establish his righteousness." Alma spoke of priorities when he taught that this life became a probationary state, a time to prepare to meet God. How to best use the rich heritage of time to prepare to meet God may require some guidance, but surely we would place the Lord and our families at the top of the list. President Uchtdorf reminded us that, quote, in family relationships, love is really spelled T-I-M-E, close quote. I testify that when help is prayerfully and sincerely sought, our Heavenly Father will help us to give emphasis to that which deserves our time above something else. The poor use of time is a close cousin to idleness. As we follow the command to cease to be idle, we must be sure that being busy also equates to being productive. For example, it is wonderful to have the means of instant communication quite literally at our fingertips. But let us be sure that we do not become compulsive fingertip communicators. I sense that some are trapped in a new time-consuming addiction, one that enslaves us to be constantly checking and sending social messages, and thus giving the false impression of being busy and productive. There is much that is good with our easy access to communication and information. I have found it helpful to access research articles, conference talks, ancestral records, and to receive emails, Facebook reminders, tweets, and texts. As good as these things are, we cannot allow them to push to one side those things of greatest importance. How sad it would be if the phone and computer, with all of their sophistication, drowned out the simplicity of sincere prayer to a loving Father in heaven. Let us be as quick to kneel as we are to text. Electronic games and cyber acquaintances are no lasting substitute for real friends who can give an encouraging hug, who can pray for us and seek after our best interest. How grateful I have been to see quorum, class, and Relief Society members rally to the support of one another. On such occasions, I have better understood what the Apostle Paul taught when he said, "Ye are no more strangers and foreigners, but fellow citizens with the saints." I know our greatest happiness comes as we tune into the Lord, and to those things which bring a lasting reward, rather than mindlessly tuning into countless hours of status updates, internet farming, and catapulting angry birds at concrete walls. I urge each of us to take those things which rob us of precious time and determine to be their master, rather than allowing them, through their addictive nature, to be the master of us. To have the peace the Saviour speaks of, we must devote our time to the things that matter most, and the things of God matter most. As we engage with God in sincere prayer, read and study each day from the Scriptures, ponder on what we have read and felt, and then apply and live the lessons learned, we draw nearer to Him. God's promise is that as we seek diligently from the best books. He shall give unto us knowledge by his Holy Spirit. Satan will tempt us to misuse our time through disguised distractions. Although temptations will come, Elder Quinton L. Cook taught that, quote, saints who respond to the Savior's message will not be led astray by distracting and destructive pursuits, close quote. Hiram Page, one of the eight witnesses of the Book of Mormon, taught us a valuable lesson about distractions. He had a certain stone, and through it recorded what he thought were revelations for the church. On being corrected, an account says the stone was taken and ground into dust, so it would never again be a distraction. I invite us to identify the time-wasting distractions in our lives that may need to be figuratively ground into dust. We will need to be wise in our judgment to ensure that the scales of time are correctly balanced to include the Lord, family, work, and wholesome recreational activities. As many have already discovered, there is an increase of happiness in life as we use our time to seek after those things which are virtuous, lovely, or of good report or praiseworthy. Time marches swiftly forward to the tick of the clock. Today would be a good day, while the clock of mortality ticks, to review what we are doing to prepare to meet God. I testify that there are great rewards for those who take time in mortality to prepare for immortality and eternal life. In the name of Jesus Christ, amen.
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7: 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The Latter-day Saints Channel, a production of The Church of Jesus Christ of Latter-day Saints.
8: Three Things We Learn from Christ About Relationships by Jessica Ann Lawrence, Church Magazines. Have you ever thought about how Jesus Christ developed relationships with others? Think about it. He was always aware of people around him. He empathized with people. He reached out to them and tried to lift their burdens. Even in the Book of Mormon, Jesus Christ physically came to the Nephites and invited them to come to him one by one. Reaching out, ministering, and empathizing with others is an integral part of who Christ is. And because of him, we have an example to follow when trying to build relationships with people around us. Here are three things we can learn about eternal relationships from Jesus Christ's example. 1. Relationships bless us now and in the next life. Nobody wants to feel alone. One of the most important things we can do on earth is develop relationships that will support us through different seasons of life and help us endure to the end. President Dieter F. Uchtdorf, then serving as second counselor in the first presidency, taught us that as we extend our hands and hearts toward others in Christ-like love, something wonderful happens to us. Our own spirits become healed, more refined and stronger. We become happier, more peaceful, and more receptive to the whisperings of the Holy Spirit. Our relationships will not only bless us on earth, but also play an essential part in helping us reach exaltation. While serving as an Area 70, Elder Kevin J. Worthen said, "One of the purposes of this mortal existence is to develop both the skills and the attributes necessary to establish long-lasting, joyful relationships. Christ wants us in heaven with him. He said, 'If I go and prepare a place for you, I will come again and receive you unto myself, that where I am, there ye may be also.' We can follow his example as we nurture relationships that we can take to heaven. We learn in the Gospel Topics essays that church members imagine exaltation less through images of what they will get and more through the relationships they have now and how those relationships might be purified and elevated. Instead of feeling like we're going through life alone, we will find that our relationships can become fortresses of safety and comfort. As we follow Jesus Christ's example in nurturing relationships, we will experience greater happiness and joy in this life and the life to come. 2. Relationships are worth the effort. If you feel like building relationships takes some work, you're not alone. Elder Worthen said, "Positive eternal relationships come at a price. To truly love others, we have to become vulnerable in new ways. Our very love and concern for others means that we will be affected by their actions and circumstances in ways that, at times, will be soul-stretching. But the result is worth the price. Great things never come easy, and that includes the relationship the Savior has created with us through His atoning sacrifice. He recognized that the pain he would experience was worth it. His great love for us motivated him to continue forward, even when he asked if there was another way. 3. Christ will help us. You might be thinking, I know relationships are important, but I'm not very good at making friends. Christ understands. He knows how difficult socializing can be and the fears we sometimes face when trying to connect with others, especially in a world that has become very digital. He promised, "My grace is sufficient for all men that humble themselves before me. For if they humble themselves before me and have faith in me, then will I make weak things become strong unto them." Christ will help guide us when we have a willing heart. And as we follow his example, we are given a promise that in the end, we shall be like him. And this includes growing more charitable and developing meaningful relationships the way he did. As we seek him, we will find that we are surrounded with opportunities for beautiful relationships and connections with others.
9: Stories from Saints, Volume 3. Keeping the Faith During the War. The following is an excerpt from Volume 3 of Saints, which will be released in the spring of 2022. This account begins in 1940, when Nazi bombers invaded the United Kingdom, including the city of Cheltenham in southwestern England. Some of the practices described here were based on wartime needs. For current policies regarding administration of the sacrament, consult the General Handbook. Nellie Middleton, a 55-year-old Latter-day Saint, lived in Cheltenham with her 6-year-old daughter Jennifer. To prepare her home against airstrikes, she had used her modest wage as a dressmaker to furnish an area in her basement as a shelter, complete with food, water, oil lamps, and a small iron bed for Jennifer. Following instructions from the government, Nellie had also covered her windows with netting to catch flying shards of glass in the event of an attack. Now, all over Cheltenham, bombs were whistling through the air and crashing to the ground with a thunderous roar. The terrifying noise grew ever closer to Nellie's home until a tremendous explosion on a nearby street rattled her walls, shattering the windows and filling the netting with razor-sharp glass. In the morning, the city streets were filled with rubble. The bombs had killed 23 people and left more than 600 homeless. Nellie and other Cheltenham saints did their best to endure after the attack. When British Mission President Hugh B. Brown and other North American missionaries left the country nearly a year later, the small branch and others like it struggled to fill callings and run church programs. Then the local men went away to war, leaving no priesthood holders to bless the sacrament or formally administer branch business. Before long, the branch was forced to disband. An older man named Arthur Fletcher, who held the Melchizedek priesthood, lived about 20 miles away, and he rode his rusty bicycle to visit the Cheltenham Saints whenever he could. But most of the time it was Nellie, the former Relief Society president in the Cheltenham branch, who took responsibility for the spiritual and temporal welfare of the saints in her area. With the branch closed, the church members could no longer meet in the rented hall they used on Sundays. So, Nellie's living room became the place where the Relief Society prayed, sang, and studied. On a quiet November night in 1943, Nellie Middleton heard her doorbell ring. It was dark outside, but she knew enough not to have the lights on when she opened the door. Nearly 3 years had passed since German bombs had first fallen near her home, and Nellie continued to darken her windows at night to keep herself and her daughters safe from air raids. With her lights out, Nellie opened the door. A young man was standing on her front step, his face in shadow. He extended his hand and quietly introduced himself as Brother Ray Hermanson. His accent was undeniably American. A lump came to Nellie's throat. After their branch disbanded, she and other women in Cheltenham had longed to take the sacrament more regularly. The United States had recently sent troops to England to prepare for an Allied offensive against Nazi Germany. Once it had occurred to Nellie that some of the American soldiers stationed in her town might be Latter-day Saints who could bless the sacrament, she had asked her stepsister, Margaret, to paint a picture of the Salt Lake Temple and place it in town. Below the picture was a message. If any soldier is interested in the above, he will find a warm welcome at 13 St. Paul's Road. Had this American seen her poster? Did he have authority to bless the sacrament? Nellie shook his hand and welcomed him inside. Ray was a 20-year-old Latter-day Saint soldier from Utah and a priest in the Aaronic priesthood. Although he was stationed 10 miles away, he had heard about the Salt Lake Temple painting from another church member and obtained leave to visit the address. He had walked to Nellie's home on foot, which was why he had arrived after dark. When Nellie told him about her desire to take the sacrament, he asked her when he could come to administer the ordinance to her. On November 21st, Nellie, her daughter, and three other women welcomed Ray to their Sunday meeting. Nellie opened the meeting with prayer before the group sang, "How great the wisdom and the love." Ray then blessed and passed the sacrament, and all four women bore testimony of the gospel. Soon, other Latter-day Saint soldiers heard about the meetings at St. Paul's Road. Some Sundays, Nellie's living room was so full that people had to sit on the staircase. When Volume 3 is published, a complete list of works cited will be available at saints.churchofjesuschrist.org. Read by Wes Nelson.
10: One day, my father assigned me to varnish a wooden floor. I made the choice to begin at the door and work my way into the room. When I was almost finished, I realized I had left myself no way to get out. There was no window, no door on the other side. I had literally painted myself into a corner. I had no place to go. I was stuck.
11: I came home from my mission, and I felt like my testimony was still very strong. Pretty soon after, I started hanging out with a lot of old friends from high school that had gotten into drugs and alcohol. I decided to partake a little bit in the drugs that they were using. I wanted to fit in. And I just woke up the next morning feeling so alone, and I felt so guilty and so stupid, and it just kind of got progressively worse. Fighting with my parents, decided to run away from home and gotten into harder drugs. I became homeless, stolen and robbed, just sleeping on the streets. It was only lies. Thrown in jail, felt like I couldn't stop. Almost starving to death with absolutely no hope, no direction.
10: Whenever we disobey, we spiritually paint ourselves into a corner and are captive to our choices.
11: I wasn't sure if I would be able to function in society again. I put myself in a corner that I could not get out of unless I asked for help. So I spent 2 months at a rehab facility and learned how to be clean and how to say no to drugs and alcohol. And I felt like my heart was being softened to come home.
10: Though we are spiritually stuck, there is always a way back. Like repentance turning around, walking across the newly varnished floor means more work, yes. A lot of resanding and refinishing. Returning to the Lord isn't easy, but it is worth it.
11: Through studying the scriptures and attending church, I realized that I wanted to make it back to the temple and become temple worthy again. Because of our Savior Jesus Christ, I know that I'm okay and that things are going to be okay.
10: Trust that through the atonement of Christ, all mankind, including you and me, may be saved by the obedience to laws and ordinances of the gospel.
12: My folks always say, time is money, gotta work at what you love.
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18: I really don't want to talk about this. I didn't get asked to the junior prom and I was late for history, and so at lunchtime I had to find something on John Stuart Mill. So I had to call my mom and she found something on the internet and called me back. But Dad helped me conjugate nouns on the way to the swim team workout, and then he read my history paper while I was in the pool. And of course, I forgot the bibliography, so I had to do that with my mother when I got home. 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I just want to stay home with my mom and Dad.
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21: I extol those who with loving care and compassionate concern feed the hungry, clothe the naked, and house the homeless. He who notes the sparrows fall will not be unmindful of such service.
1: Faith in Action. Welcome to Faith in Action. I'm your host, Robert Hendricks. Today we're joined in studio by Justin Osmond, who's made it his life's mission to help people throughout the world receive the gift of hearing. Thank you for joining us, Justin.
22: It's good to be here, Robert. Thank you. Thanks for having me.
1: Let's talk a little bit about Justin. Your father is?
22: Merrill.
1: Okay.
22: Merrill Osmond.
1: You can't talk for even 5 seconds without mentioning who your father is. Sometimes would you like to have been Justin Schwartz or Justin Smith or, I mean, was the Osmond named help?
22: Justin Timberlake? No.
1: Uh-huh.
22: No, I'm very happy. I'm very blessed to be in this family. But I do, yes, occasionally I'd rather be accepted for who I am and not what I am.
1: Mm-hmm.
22: Big difference.
1: Mm-hmm.
22: You know, I'd like to be accepted for Justin and not because I'm

0: speech therapy, listening comprehension therapy for 12 years. Every morning, my beloved mother would wake me up every morning at 5:30. And she would work with me for hours upon hours with my speech therapy, my listening, my comprehension therapy. It's a lot of work.
1: Mm-hmm.
0: And after 12 years, you know, I'm able to speak with passion. I'm able to hear with conviction.
1: Mm-hmm.
0: And so I'm very, very grateful for my mom. She's my hero.
1: Mm-hmm.
0: And a lot of people told my mom and my dad, even though I came from a musical family, that I would never be able to speak like I am today, that I would probably just have to stick with sign language. But my mom and my dad convinced them otherwise, and not just because I come from a musical family, but they really believed in me. You know, like you say, faith in action.
1: Mm-hmm.
0: You can't just sit around and hope, you know, I can be able to start talking. It takes a lot of work, a lot of perseverance, and a lot of hard work.
1: Tell me about the procedure. What would she do every morning? How would she help you?
0: Yes. Well, first of all, she tried to drag me out of bed at 5:30 in the morning,
1: yeah.
0: which nobody wants to do. But she would wake me up. And then we start off with family scripture study.
1: Mm-hmm.
0: As a whole family, we would get together, we would read the Book of Mormon and the Bible. And then after that, we'd all break off, and my brothers and my siblings would go practice their violin. And I would go right into speech therapy for 30 minutes with my mom. She would work with me on the consonant sound. I still have a hard time to this day. I can't hear the CHs or the SHs. I just can't hear the high frequencies.
1: Mm-hmm.
0: And then for 30 minutes, one-on-one with my mom, and she would read to me. I'd have to read back to her. And then after that, I would have my personal violin lessons. And that was a challenge for me because of my hearing. But I learned to play the violin not by hearing it, but by feeling the vibration of the violin.
1: Let me go back just for a second. How old were you when this began, when the 5:30 sessions began?
0: I wasn't diagnosed with a hearing loss
1: mm-hmm.
0: until I was almost 2 years old.
1: Okay.
0: So if you think about it, I'm 2 years behind. I haven't heard anything for 2 years, and so I'm a little bit behind. But all the speech therapy started right around when I was about 3 years old, a little bit before when I was three. But that's about when it started. And the early childhood development is so crucial, so important to your upbringing, the quality of life, being able to speak, communicate, understand. So.
1: The problem was sensorial neural hearing loss. Is that common? Does it run in families? Tell me a little bit about that.
0: It is. That's another term for nerve deafness.
1: Okay.
0: But it's also, hereditary. It's a genetic hearing loss. Essential neural loss is a loss that really can't be fixed. If you have a conductive loss, you can.
1: Mm-hmm.
0: It means you can go in and maybe one of the bones are missing or you simply need to be replaced. But with essential neural loss, it's basically you have a nerve deafness.
1: Mm-hmm.
0: And so basically some of my hair cilia inside my ears, my inner ear, is missing, which is one of the reasons why I can't hear very well. So basically a nerve deafness, which is also found out to be a hereditary loss. As you know, I have two uncles
1: mm-hmm.
0: that are deaf, Viral and Tom, and they were never part of the musical Osmond Brothers because they were hearing impaired. And so they'd done some DNA testing between myself and my two deaf uncles, and we found out that it was a genetic trait that I inherited. I guess my dad had it, and so I got it. So I blame my uncles, my Uncle Viral and Tom.
1: Uh-huh.
0: But you know what? I'm so grateful. My hearing loss has proven to be one of the greatest blessings in my life.
1: Is it a cochlear implant help in your particular case?
0: It would, actually. In fact, when I was first diagnosed with my documented hearing loss, all my doctors, my audiologists, my ENTs, you know, my family, my parents took me all across the country to the best doctors that they could find and to get their input, to get their advice. And most of them recommended to my parents for me to get a cochlear implant. Because I am. If you look at my documented hearing loss, I'm a perfect candidate for a cochlear implant. However, my mom just didn't quite feel like that was the right

0: thing, and she wanted to check out all the options first. As you know, technology kept getting better and better and better. And so she wanted to weigh out all the different options out there first, get myself into the best speech therapy programs out there. And then, if there's nothing out there, then sure, cochlear implant would be the best approach. But I'm actually, to this day, I'm very grateful that my mom and my dad chose to go with just a simple hearing aid. At first, I did the body aid. It's a big box that's, you know, wrapped to my belt, and then the wires hook up to my big behind-the-ear hearing aids. They weren't comfortable, I'll be honest with you, growing up, but it paid off. It paid off in the end.
1: You play, besides the violin, several other instruments.
0: I do. I play the viola and the drums and a little bit of the piano.
1: Okay. Viola, because?
0: Because. That's a good, very good question. As I got older, they found out that I have a very big loss in the high frequencies, which means if I go in the high notes, I can't hear the highs very well. But I can definitely hear the bass, the lower frequencies, a lot better. So my mom or my dad, being the musician that he is, said, well, why don't we just switch over to the viola, which means you can hear the lower notes a lot better. And so I made that transition, and now I can hear the notes so much better.
1: Do you sit down from time to time and play the violin or the piano or the drums? Do you play with the other family members?
0: I do, actually, yeah. Growing up, it was hard because many times I've wanted to give up. I mean, you got to remember, when I was playing the violin, it's not like I was like any other normal hearing child playing the violin. I had to totally learn a whole new concept of learning how to play the violin, not just by hearing it, but by feeling the vibration. Because if you remember, Beethoven, he learned how to play the piano by, you know, the vibrations. He had a metal thing that he would attach to the piano and then attach to one of his bones on his body so that the conductive sound would stimulate to the brain, and the brain is what encodes the music. So that's what I did with the violin. I just found another way to play the violin, rather, because my intonation is horrible. I don't have a golden voice like my dad. I can't hear like Donnie, you know, so I had to figure out another way to learn how to play the violin. So it took me a little longer, a lot of memorization, a lot of practice, but once I kind of got the idea, then it was okay from there. And my bow, my violin bow, turned into be a sword many times. I just wanted to get out of there. But after a while, I'm to a point now where, yes, I can jam down with my brothers and my sisters and my family. We get down to a little bit of bluegrass and classical music. We play a lot of musical numbers in church, and I love it. I'm just so grateful that, you know, my hearing impairment has become enlightened so that, you know, I feel like, you know, it won't hinder me. In other words, I may have a hearing loss, but that hearing loss did not have me.
1: We talked earlier about switching to a viola because of the lower range. So the drums have got to be, for the most part, I mean, you can feel the percussion as well. Is that your favorite? Which of the three instruments that you play is your favorite?
0: You know, probably my favorite is the viola, just because I can hear the lower bass notes more. I can hear the low frequencies. And plus, I just love classical music, you know? You know, we may be a little bit of country, maybe a little bit of rock and roll, but we're a little bit
1: I've never heard that before.
0: But we're a little bit of classical music, too. And I think one of the reasons why I like classical music so much is because I can't always hear the words to music. And so I'm more content with just musical instruments where I don't have to worry about trying to, you know, the mental exertion of trying to pick out what the words are to the song. Rather than having to worry about that, I'd rather just play good old classical music.
1: So when you're reading sheet music, I mean, the sheet music is your guide. It's just telling you, you really can't hear where you're going, but you know where that string is or where that position is or where your fingering is, and that's how that works.
0: That's
1: then,
0: right.
1: Basically.
0: That's exactly right. And one thing I had a difficult time with was the beat. You know, am I on beat? And the way I would do that, and this is a little secret of mine that I've held in for a very long time, is when I play with my brothers, we had a group what we called Big C and the Little O's, the Little Osmonds, and our big Conrad was Big C. He was our teacher. But I would always stand on the very left side of my brothers, because that way I can see my brothers' bows go up and down. So that was my metrodome. That was my beat. So I followed their bows, and that was how I knew I was always on beat. So if they're not on beat, then we're all in trouble.
1: You have to be a little creative when you're in that situation. So,
0: well, where an ordinary man finds an excuse, a courageous man finds a way.
1: Did you attend a regular middle school, high school, college? This thing has just not slowed you down at all.
0: You know, again, my mom and my dad are my heroes. They looked at every different avenue out there that would be best, that would cater my needs the best. I went to 3 different elementary schools, 2 different middle schools, and 4 different high schools. You know, of course, my dad moved around a lot, mm-hmm. but I went to quite a few private schools as well. And my mom being my mentor all along the way, I had some speech therapists that came in from all across the country that worked with me as well. But I first started off with a program called the Child Shall Speak program, which my mother started. And that was basically a mainstream program where deaf children as well as hearing children were mainstreamed together so that the hearing impaired children would feel like they could, you know, kind of correlate with these other normal hearing children and feel like they were just one of them.
1: Mm-hmm.
0: So it worked out really well. And then I got to right around the end of elementary school, and they put me into normal public elementary school, and I was able to fit right in.
1: You know, you're absolutely amazing. Just sitting here talking to you. Are you able to hear me? Are you reading my lips? Is it a combination? How is this working?
0: It's a combination.
1: Uh-huh.
0: Yes, it helps when I see your lips. That's what I've had to rely on. When you lose one of your senses, especially your hearing sense, you kind of rely on your other senses. And you know, so that's why my eyesight, I've been blessed to have very good eyesight. And so, yes, growing up, I mean, just imagine 2 years of your life, you can't hear anything but just mumble jumble from your parents and your siblings. I mean, I remember one time I was in London and I was watching my dad and my uncle perform in a sold-out crowd in Wembley Stadium. And I had a hard time understanding my own dad. That was hard for me, being born into a family, world-renowned musical family, not being able to understand my own dad, who was the lead singer at the Osmonds. And so yes, I've had to rely on lip reading my whole life. And so yeah, a lot of times if I know the person really well, then I can understand their accent, I can understand their voice very well. Like my family, I can talk to them on the phone because I can understand the tone of their voice. But if it's someone that I don't know and I don't quite know their accent very well, then I would have a challenge with that.
1: That is amazing. It would be natural, I suppose, that you've struggled, you've succeeded in helping yourself to hear. Let's help somebody else.
0: Absolutely. You know, Robert, someone gave me a chance. Someone gave me an opportunity to be able to hear, to be able to go out and live my dreams, live my aspirations, and help me be all I can be. And because someone gave me that opportunity, I want to turn around and kind of pay it forward, mm-hmm. if you will. Faith in action, I guess. I love that term. I think that's a very appropriate thing to say. It all started when I was 14 years old. I had a dear friend, his name was Robert, and he and I were very much alike. We both had a very bad loss, hearing loss, but he came from a very poor financial background. He just could not simply afford a pair of hearing aids, which he so needed. So I thought, you know what, that's what I want to do. I want to go out and raise some money so I can, you know, buy a new set of hearing aids for my friend, Robert. So I did. I rolled up my sleeves and I remember going out on the streets, knocking on people's doors, and just, you know, asking for donations so I could buy a new set of hearing aids for my friend. I raised enough money, and the day came when I called my friend Robert. I invited him into my doctor's office, and I'll never forget, I handed him a new set of hearing aids, and the change that was wrought in his life brought a change to mine I mean, his mom and his dad was there. It reunited their family. I mean, he was able to hear his mom's voice for the first time saying, "I love you." And it just pricked my heart so much. And it hit me so hard that I was like, you know what? This is what I want to do. I want to not only just help one person, but I want to go out and help children all around the world with the gift of better hearing. And so that's how it all started.
1: And it's named after...
0: It's named after my grandmother.
1: Mm-hmm.
0: That's right. And, you know, I'll kind of back up a little bit, if you don't mind.
1: Oh, yes.
0: My grandmother, Olive Eisman, who is the matriarch of the Eisman family, she was the inspiration behind the whole family in doing what we do today, music. But what a lot of people don't know is the main reason why the Eisman family started performing in the first place was so that they could go out and raise money to buy their two brothers a new set of hearing aids. That's how it all got started. You know, they would do a little family home evening gig. They would do county fairs up in the Ogden area, and they would just do little performance gigs, and they would raise just enough money so that they could help their two brothers with some new set of hearing aids. And from that concept, my grandmother started what they call the Eisman Foundation, which was to raise awareness for the deaf, for the hearing impaired, and to help her two sons with who had a hearing loss. And then that foundation grew to what is now known as the Children's Miracle Network, mm-hmm. which now helps children all around the world, which has been a wonderful blessing. And so as I was doing this, helping children around the world, I was like, you know what? I was very close to my grandmother, and we've had some wonderful talks, and I'm very close to my two deaf uncles as well. And so what I wanted to do was carry her legacy, carry the vision that she once started, which was to help the hearing impaired. And so I started what they call the Olive Eisman Perpetual Hearing Fund, which is simply a fund to help raise awareness and to provide the gift of hearing to children all around the world. And I love it. I just returned from Africa, and while we were there, we fitted over 5,000 children with hearing aids. And one of them was Nelson Mandela. We fitted Nelson Mandela with some hearing aids.
1: Mm.
0: And what a great man he is. And so not only children, but adults as well. And so it's life-changing. I try to live, this is one of my mottos, I try not to measure my life by the days I've lived, but by the smiles I leave behind. And the smile that I saw on Robert's face that one day, that's what I want to do. I want to leave more hearing smiles behind all around the world.
1: When you think about all the children or adults who need your help, is it overwhelming sometimes?
0: Oh, Robert, it's life-changing. It is. I mean, just imagine life without sound. We wouldn't even be having this conversation right now. We wouldn't be communicating. It goes like this. Closeness is a matter of communication. Communication is a matter of understanding. And understanding is a matter of being able to hear. You know, we want to draw close to someone, we have to communicate. If you want to communicate with someone, you got to understand them. And of course, we have to be able to understand them by being able to hear. So yes, it is so life-changing. I remember one time, there was a lady in Guadalajara, Mexico. She was 40 years old that came in. She was blind and deaf, never heard and had never seen. So it's equivalent to Helen Keller,
1: mm-hmm.
0: You know, her wonderful story. So she comes in, and the first thing she heard was that we had Garth Brooks come in with us. And the first thing she heard was Garth Brooks serenading to her.
1: Wow.
0: And then she also, it was the first time she's ever heard her husband say, "I love you." So, you know, I really feel that we take our hearing for granted sometimes. You know, I really believe, like, when the Savior talks about, you know, he that hath ears to hear, let him hear. I don't think he was referring to our physical ears.
1: Mm-hmm.
0: He was talking about our spiritual ears. You know, let's be in tune with the Spirit and learn to hear with our hearts. So, which is one of the reasons I wrote that book. I just came out with a book mm-hmm. called Hearing With My Heart. So talk a little bit how we can kind of get more in tune with the Spirit and put our faith in action. And that's also to raise awareness as well. You know, more for families that may have, you know, children that have a hearing loss, and also for families that don't, to help them understand more about what someone that has a hearing loss, what they go through. Because there's a big gap right now between the deaf world and the hearing world. And I've been blessed and privileged to be able to live in both. I can switch, and I actually know sign language now. I'm a sign language interpreter for the Manti Temple. So I love that. It's a great experience. I work with a lot of deaf people there. I also served a sign language mission. And so it's nice to be able to see the perspectives on both sides of the spectrum. Mm-hmm. And so my goal is to hopefully build a bridge so that the hearing and the deaf, the hearing impaired, can come together as one. And they can all understand each other more unitedly, on a united front.
1: What is the next level after you have fitted a young person with a hearing aid? That's not the end of it. There's got to be things that happen now, next.
0: Absolutely.
1: What is that process?
0: Yes, before we go anywhere around the world, we've been to over 85 different countries around the world. We don't just go somewhere and just give out hearing aid. That's easy. It's very easy to give someone a hearing aid. But it's like you can catch a fish for someone and feed him for one day, or you could teach him how to fish, feed him for a lifetime. That's our philosophy. In fact, that's really what I do when I go on all these humanitarian missions. I bring in the doctors, I bring in the audiologists and the ENT. Okay. They do all the fitting on a volunteer level. And then after they get fitted, they have to come to me. And I have a team of volunteers that I've trained. And we basically counsel them, and we train them, we educate them on how to maintain the hearing aids, how to clean them. We also give each patient a year's supply of batteries so that they're self-sufficient for a long time. We also teach them to become self-sufficient so that they can go out and save some money to get some more batteries down the road. We also have a local backbone in the local community wherever we go so that when we leave, there's someone there to do the repairs, the maintenance, the cleaning, and all the follow-up essentials that need to take place after we leave so that every child is taken care of one child at a time.
1: The advancements in hearing aids have been incredible. My mother is 92 and has worn hearing aids for a number of years, and hers just keep getting better and better.
0: Oh, Robert, you're so right. The hearing aids I've worn, I've gone from a big old hunking box on my belt to these small, what they call completely in the canal hearing aids. And you're right, the technology is so amazing. In fact, I can hear so well, I can hear what you're thinking.
1: That's frightening. Okay.
0: And you're probably thinking I'm nuts, right?
1: No. I'm thinking that you're an amazing person on so many levels. I also see another attribute here, the Starkey Hearing Foundation. Tell me about that.
0: Yeah. The Starkey Hearing Foundation, I'm their public relations coordinator as well as their spokesperson for that. And that's actually a worldwide outreach program as well, where we've been able to go all around the world and helping more children with the gift of better hearing. They also have a wonderful program called Sound Matters, which is there's an increasing awareness of trying to protect our hearing. I don't know if you've noticed this, but not too long ago in USA Today, they did an interesting survey where one in every five teenagers now have a documented hearing loss because of just blasting the volume. There's nothing wrong with listening to music. That's the beautiful thing. But just don't crank up the volume. So why? Because sound matters. So it's a hearing conservation program, an awareness campaign to help protect the rising generation from blasting up the music so loud, because if we don't protect our rising generation, then we're going to have a lot of more people with a hearing loss. So it's a wonderful program. It's actually the world's largest outreach program right now in providing hearing help. And the Olive Osmond Perpetual Hearing Fund that I put together in honor of my grandmother is only going to help even more children with the gift of better hearing. So we basically partnered up so that together we created a synergy to help even more children with hearing.
1: It's amazing.
0: Anyway.
1: Tell us about a day in the life of Justin Osmond. What, get up in the morning, you go, all right, I get to do this. I get to give, you know, some kids some hearing aids or some adults. This has got to be just so much fun.
0: I feel very blessed. It's not just me. It's a compilation of so many people that have come together to make a difference. You know, I'm only one person, but together we can do so much more. You know, and in my bedroom, the one thing that helps me get up every morning, like you say, is I have a quote. I believe it was by Strickland Gillian. I can't remember who quoted this, but it says, "Live in a way so that when you wake up in the morning, Satan says, 'Oh no, he's awake.'" You know,
1: very good.
0: Just because I want to go out and make a difference. You know, and I think from all the eternal principles, the gospel principles that we've learned, it's all faith promoting. It's all faith action oriented. You know, we need to be doers of the word and not just hearers of the word. And I'm very proactive on that. And so yes, when I get up in the morning, you know, it's a lot of work. You know, to be able to go out and do that, but it's so rewarding in the end. And it's something that even though I'm hearing impaired, I still take it for granted. But I'll tell you one thing. The thing that keeps me going is that when I see a little child light up like a Christmas tree when he or she hears her mom's voice for the very first time, you know what I think about? I think about what it was like when I heard my mom's voice for my very first time. Because it's hard for me to remember that. I was too young. I was about 2 years old when I first heard. But I can reiterate that and relive that moment over and over again when I see these kids, like I said, light up. It's like a light switch comes on. Mm-hmm. And it is. It's so life-changing.
1: Did your parents suspect it much before 2 years old and just at two decided this was a problem? Or did just was like... What happened? How did they find out?
0: Yeah, you know, they never knew. They really never knew. I mean, I'm just like any other kid. They're, you know, being all loud and boisterous and having a good time. And a lot of kids don't really respond anyway. But it all happened, and my brother and I, my older brother Travis, and I, we were playing out there in the sandbox in the back of our house. And my mom came out to tell us it was time to come in and have lunch. And so she yelled at us, and my brother Travis responded. And my back was facing my mom, so I couldn't see my mom. And so my mom yelled again, yelled my name, and I didn't respond. She got closer and closer until she got right behind me, and I still didn't respond. And then that's kind of when she knew, you know what, there's something not right. And that's when they took me into the doctors, and that's when they found out.
1: Interesting. You have to credit her for her... she just stuck with it. She wasn't going to allow you to not succeed in this.
0: Yeah. You know, there's a saying that I dedicated to my mom. It says, "You may have tangible riches untold and caskets of jewels and coffins of gold, but richer than I, you can never be. I had a mother who read to me." And I do. I love my mom so much. And, you know, and Abraham Lincoln, I think, says it best. He says, "All that I am, all that I become, I owe to my angel mother." And she is. She's my hero. She, you know, just kind of like the, what's that army in the Book of Mormon? They knew because their mothers knew.
1: Mm-hmm.
0: You know, that's how my mom was. She was just she put faith in action.
1: Mm-hmm.
0: And my dad, too.
1: I have to ask for a moment about living with on the road. Did you have a home environment and then your dad performed? Did you stay in one place or did you move around a lot because of that?
0: You mean with my current job now or when I was growing up?
1: When you were growing up.
0: When I was growing up.
1: Yeah.
0: We moved around a lot, Robert. And, you know, where the dad goes, you kind of got to go with him. And but a lot of times, you know, my dad would always be on the road. We kind of stay in one place. But my mom was basically, you know, the one that raised me. Yeah, my dad was there every now and then to go to my soccer games and stuff like that. And I knew he was always there when he could make it. I felt that. I knew he was there. But yeah, it was my mom that raised me. And but my dad was doing, you know, as a provider, as a family, kind of doing out what he does best, performing and doing his missionary work, if mm-hmm. you will, mm-hmm. through music. So, yeah. It was an interesting experience. And so even though I went to so many different schools, my brothers became my best friends. They were my classmates, pretty much. And so, yeah.
1: Let's go back again to, I know you're an Eagle Scout. I'm told that you were a sterling scholar in music. This is amazing to me, part of your background. You've just earned an MBA in what subject?
0: In business.
1: In
0: business administration and leadership skills.
1: Okay.
0: Yeah.
1: That's just absolutely amazing. I mean, nothing's going to stop you.
0: Oh, thank you. And like I said, I've learned a lot about myself growing up. I know that I'm nothing. I really am. But with God, I can do all things. And even though I credit my mom and my dad, really, it was my Heavenly Father that really gave me. It's not a lack of hearing. It's a lack of hope that will stop somebody's progression. You know, not being able to hear. Yeah, I had low self-esteem growing up. A lot of times, my confidence wasn't very high. You know, why did I have to be deprived of hearing? You know, why couldn't I be like all the rest of my siblings or my cousins and my family and everybody else in that case? But, you know, I believe that, you know, everybody has their own challenges, whether it's physical, mentally, emotionally, whatever the case may be. But it helped us remember who created us. And with my hearing loss, like I said, it's become my greatest blessing. And, you know, it's nice to be able to turn them off every now and then. You know, if the rooster outside is cock-a-dooing too loud, I can just turn my hearing aids off, flip. So it's a blessing. You can always take a challenge and turn it around and make it a wonderful blessing. You know, even if you can't walk, if you have a problem walking, it's okay. Maybe it's teaching you to slow down. There's always something you can always twist it, and there's something there that can be very positive about it.
1: How do you zero in on the people that you want to give hearing aids to? What is that process?
0: Yes, patient identification.
1: Mm-hmm.
0: Usually there's a poverty guideline that they must qualify for. We don't want to just give out hearing aid to anybody, you know, out there. We want to make sure that they certainly qualify because, you know, someone that's, you know, simply not, you know, affordable, cannot afford that. Those are the people who really need to help, as opposed to someone, you know, who's living, you know, a high class. We want to help them too. But really, this program is designed to help those who can't help themselves.
1: Mm-hmm. You see people who have disabilities that are apparent to you, but this is a disability that you may not see. How do you identify? Are there people in these countries that you're working with that saying there's a group over here, there's a child here? How do you find them?
0: Yeah, there's a lot of, you know, surprisingly, there's a lot of deaf schools, hearing impaired schools, all across the world. And there's also certain programs. There's also a government program that have a good database where they can filter out people that have a hearing loss. Those that have a really severe to profound hearing loss, different things like that. There's a program called DIF, D-I-F, in Latin America, South America. They've been a huge help in helping to provide the patients, making sure they qualify, meet the certain guidelines, the criteria. So there's a lot of agencies out there that we've been able to work with, partner with, help to have a good government relationship. They are a huge help. They help open the doors so that we can come in and help their people. A lot of times very rarely do they ever, you know, say, okay, you can't come in, especially when we want to come in and help provide the hearing. So there's a lot of different agencies out there and a lot of deaf schools out there where we simply call them up and say, hey, we'd love to come and help you guys. Never, I don't think I've ever seen someone say no to that.
1: How many days a year are you on the road?
0: Oh, my goodness. You know, sometimes I feel like a postage stamp. You know, I get licked, I get depressed, get stuck in a corner, and I get sent from place to place. But I've always learned that you always succeed and arrive in the right place if you just stick to it. But in answer to your question, how many days? It depends on the month. I leave this weekend, this coming weekend. I'll be gone for about a month. We're heading to Uganda, Rwanda, Kenya, and Tanzania. And you know, the kids are chanting for their hearing aids. So someone's got to go out there to help them. And even though that's a long time, the kids are worth it. They really are.
1: How many will you distribute during this time? How many hearing aids?
0: On this trip, it'll easily be over 5,000, easily. 5,000 children, mm-hmm. which is over 10,000 hearing aids.
1: How many, what size of an entourage will you have? How many people will travel with you to distribute 5,000 hearing aids?
0: Yeah. You know, usually the main team that goes in, we usually have about five or six of us. But then we bring in the sponsors on top of that. We bring in the doctors on top of that. And then we bring in any additional, also the local team. Mm-hmm. From Tanzania and Africa, there's people there that are waiting for us to get there, and they have a team of usually 10 or 15 there. So all together, usually per mission, we have about 15 to 20 on average, sometimes more. If we're fitting over 1,000 of children, we need a lot more help as far as fitting the kids. Uh-huh. Otherwise, we'll be there for 2 months.
1: Do you have, is it an audiologist? Do they volunteer their time and travel with you, or how does that work?
0: They do. Audiologists, ENT, ear, nose, throat doctors. We also have speech pathologists, and anyone that deals with the hearing industry, hearing dispensers, dealers, things like that. But the wonderful thing about this is anybody can go. We've had people where we'll have someone like a sponsor comes in. They have nothing to do with the hearing aid or the hearing industry, but they want to have hands-on. They want to be able to touch the children that they've personally sponsored. And so what we do is we put an audiologist with this sponsor, and together the audiologist is showing them how to put the hearing aid on. And so pretty soon this sponsor that's not even an audiologist or a doctor is hands-on, putting these hearing aids on, flipping the switch on to on, and seeing the kids just light up. It's so life-changing, rewarding. So it doesn't necessarily have to be hearing specialist. It can be anybody. But we do have hearing specialists on site to help, you know, everybody have that hands-on experience so that they can see firsthand these kids hearing for the first time.
1: When you get into some of these, and I guess they would be third world countries, what is it like for you? How do you travel? Where do you stay?
0: Yes. You know, every time I come home, I am just in awe that we live like kings and queens compared to how the rest of the world really lives. I mean, really, we are snobs. I hate to say that, but we are so ungrateful for the little things we have. Ezra Taft Benson, I think, says it best. He says, it's better to appreciate the thing that we don't have than to have things and not appreciate it. That's Ezra Taft Benson. I've learned that lesson so much. And I'll just tell you a quick story. I remember one time we were in, I think it was Panama, and this family came in, this whole family, the mother, the father, and three children were all hearing impaired. So we fitted this whole family with new hearing aids, and it was just like magic. It reunited their families. It was really cool. But on top of that, you could tell they were starving. They were just on the verge of the body was just really skinny and just really, really sad. So we brought in a huge meal for this family. And I'll never forget, they were eating everything with their hand, like a horse. I mean, they were just eating like crazy. And they ate all the crumbs on their table. And I remember watching that. They ate every little single crumb on their plate. And then I got asking myself, am I thankful for the crumbs in my life? And I remember one day I came home from that trip, and I was having a pizza party with my family and my friends. And I remember, I don't like crust. A pizza. I just don't like crust. But I was about ready to throw the crust away, and I got thinking of that family that would do anything to have that bread. And so I felt guilty. So I basically brought it back to my table, and I put cheese on top of the bread, and I made cheese sticks out of them, and they made a pretty good meal. So that's what I mean by it has an effect on your life, your paradigm thinking. And if I had my way, I wish I could take every young man or young woman on this, just so that they can see at a young age how blessed we really are to live in America, the land choice above all other land. I mean, I can see why they say that in the scriptures, because when the Lord brought Lehi and his family over, or when the Jaredites, literally, truly, he protected this beautiful land. So we should be very grateful. But There's so many wonderful people on this planet, though, Robert. It's not just here in America. It's all over. And no wonder we're all children of God. We're all one big family.
1: Do you have college students that you take along that could get college credit or just want to help?
0: Yes. In fact, a week and a half ago, we took 12 students from Utah State University, AUD students. They came with us, and it was really fun for me because I'm an Aggie. I'm a Utah State alumni. And so they came and they joined us, and we fitted over 2,000 kids in Toluca and Mexico City in Mexico. And that was just almost 2 weeks ago. So, yes, we try to involve students, college kids. We've invited little kids. You know, it's for everybody to want to take part in this life-changing experience.
1: You're absolutely amazing, you know.
0: Oh, thanks, Robert. Like I said, it's not me. It's just I'm happy to play a small part. You know, that's what it's all about, is if we can learn to be in the service of others, then as we all know, we're also in the service of God.
1: Another question about as you're traveling and as you're in these small villages, do you get a chance to go to branches very often? Can you do you kind of search out an LDS meeting and attend on a Sunday?
0: Oh, absolutely. That's one thing I like to do before in my preparation for my next trip. I always go online. I go on LDS.org, and I try to find the nearest temple in the nearest city that I'm going to be in. And in fact, I remember I was in Guatemala, and I went to a nearby branch that Sunday, and oh, can I just tell you, even though I know a little bit of Spanish, everybody in that branch took me in like I was one of them. It was the most heartfelt, loving, caring branch I think I've ever been to. If there's anybody that needs to learn about fellowship and loving, they need to go to that branch. They love everybody unconditionally. And it was probably one of the greatest experiences I've ever had. And then during the sacrament, this little boy comes up to me and gives me a little treat, a little candy. You know, I'm a complete stranger. And yet they took me in as though I'm one of their own family. And then later on that night, I took a red-eye flight to go see the Tikal. It's a big historical place where a lot of Book of Mormon, you know, possibly sites that it could have been. I went there, took a whole day. And so, yes, everywhere I go, I try to see if there's any church history of some sort in the area, and I go visit it. But one of the highlights is looking down the dirt road, and I see two missionaries walking down the street. I've seen them everywhere from all over Africa and Botswana. I saw them in India. I saw them in the Philippines, all over Latin America, South America. And it just makes me so proud. The gospel is all over the world. It's taken the earth by a storm. And that's one of the greatest experiences of being out, being a part of that.
1: I think something that always amazes me is that it's always the same, the consistency, no matter where. You may not understand what they're saying, but you know what's going on.
0: It is. God is the same yesterday, today, and forever. He is. He's the same all over the place. He doesn't change one way or the other. And you're so right. In that same branch that I was at in Guatemala, they were singing the same hymn that we sing here right here in Utah. Even though they were in Spanish, I had a hard time understanding the words. I knew exactly what song it was. And it was just a beautiful concept. The gospel is simply wonderful, yet wonderfully simple.
1: The Olive Osman Perpetual Hearing Fund, going to morph, going to go into something else. What else would you like to see happening with this?
0: You know, I would love to see it on a global standpoint. I'd love it for it to expand, grow, where we would never have to say no to any child that needs a hearing aid or hearing help. And you know, you can actually get more information there by going to oliveosmond.com. And there's lots of stories in there, lots of great, you know, videos in there you can watch. There's even a video in there of one little boy from India, literally got up and started dancing, and we played some music, and he'd never heard music before, so he started dancing to the beat and things like that. So, but anyway, I love my grandmother Olive so much. She's done so much wonderful good, and I would just love to carry that on, you know, carry the legacy and help as many children as we can. Like I said, I can't do much alone, but I know that together and collectively, we can do so much more.
1: Justin, we appreciate you coming by today. You're just a fascinating young man, and the Lord has sent you here for a very important project, and how would you know, as a two-year-old who can't hear, of where this was all going to lead you, of how many people that you could help because you were hearing impaired. I mean, it's just absolutely amazing.
0: Well, thank you, Robert. I'm just so grateful for the opportunities, and I know that I'm happy to play a small part in all of this, and I just hope I can, you know, find more people that we can come together to help even more children here. It is. It's so life-changing, and, you know, if that's what the Lord wants me to do, then I'm willing to do it. Whatever the Lord's will is on this, I'm at His disposal.
1: Tell us again how to get a hold of you, the website, the address.
0: You can go to www.justinosmond.com, and there you can learn more about the foundation, how you can be involved. 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
1: Thank you very much. Thanks for joining us today for Faith in Action.
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3: Defining moments in life come often and unexpectedly, even when you're still young. Allow me to share a story about a high school student, Kevin, chosen to travel out of state for a student leader event, as told in his own words. My turn in line came, and the official-looking registration clerk asked for my name. She looked at her list and said, "So you're the young man from Utah." "You mean I'm the only one?" I asked. "Yes, the only one." She handed me my name tag with Utah printed below my name. As I clipped it on, I felt like I was being branded. I crowded into the hotel elevator with five other high school students with name tags like mine. "Hey, you're from Utah. Are you a Mormon?" asked one student. I felt out of place with all these student leaders from all over the country. "Yes," I hesitantly admitted. "You're the guys who believe in Joseph Smith, who said he saw angels. You don't actually believe that, do you?" I didn't know what to say. The students in the elevator were all staring at me. I had just arrived, and already everyone thought I was different. I became a little defensive, but then said, "I know that Joseph Smith was a prophet of God." Where had that come from, I wondered. I didn't know I had it in me. But the words felt true. "Yeah, I was told you were just religious nuts," he said. With that, there was an uncomfortable pause as the elevator door opened. As we gathered our luggage, he walked down the hall, laughing. Then a voice behind me asked, "Hey, don't Mormons have some sort of another Bible?" "Oh, no, not again." I turned to see another student who had been in the elevator with me, Christopher. "It's called the Book of Mormon," I said, wanting to drop the subject. I picked up my bags and started walking down the hall. "Is that the book Joseph Smith translated?" he asked. "Yes, it is," I answered. I kept on walking, hoping to avoid embarrassment. Well, do you know how I could get one? A scripture I learned in seminary suddenly came to me. I'm not ashamed of the gospel of Jesus Christ. As this entered my mind, I felt ashamed that I'd been so embarrassed. For the rest of the week, that scripture wouldn't leave me. I answered as many questions about the church as I could, and I made many friends. I discovered I was proud of my religion. I gave Christopher a Book of Mormon. He later wrote me, telling me he had invited the missionaries to his home. I learned not to be embarrassed to share my testimony. I'm inspired by Kevin's courage. By the way, he's now a bishop serving in Indiana. It's a courage repeated every day by faithful members of the church throughout the world. As I share my thoughts, I invite you to reflect upon these four questions. Do I understand what a testimony is? Do I know how to bear my testimony? What are the obstacles in sharing my testimony? How do I keep my testimony? Your testimony is a most precious possession, often associated with deep spiritual feelings. These feelings are usually communicated quietly and described as a still, small voice. It is your belief or knowledge of truth given as a spiritual witness through the influence of the Holy Ghost. Acquiring this witness will change what you say and how you act. Key elements of your testimony confirmed by the Holy Ghost include five elements. God is your heavenly Father. You are his child. He loves you. Jesus Christ lives. He is the Son of the living God and your Savior and Redeemer. Joseph Smith is a prophet of God called to restore the Church of Jesus Christ. The Church of Jesus Christ of Latter-day Saints is God's restored church on the earth. The restored Church of Jesus Christ is led by a living prophet today. You bear your testimony when you share spiritual feelings with others. As a member of the church, opportunities to bear your spoken testimony come in formal church meetings or in less formal one-on-one conversations with family, friends, and others. Another way you share your testimony is through your righteous behavior. Your testimony in Jesus Christ isn't just what you say. It's who you are. Each time you bear vocal witness or demonstrate through your actions your commitment to follow Jesus Christ, you invite others to come unto Christ. Members of the church stand as witnesses of God at all times and in all places. Opportunities to do this in the digital universe using inspiring content of our own or sharing uplifting content prepared by others are endless. We testify when we love, share, and invite, even online. Your tweets, direct messages, and posts will take on a higher, holier purpose when you also use social media to show how the gospel of Jesus Christ shapes your life. Obstacles to sharing your testimony may include uncertainty about what to say. Matthew Cowley, an early apostle, shared this experience as he departed on a five-year mission at age 17 to New Zealand. Quote, "I will never forget the day I left, my father's last words to me. My boy, when you go out on that mission, and sometimes when you're called upon, you will think you're wonderfully prepared. But when you stand up, your mind will go completely blank." I said, "What do you do when your mind goes blank?" He said, "You stand up there and with all the fervor of your soul, you will bear witness that Joseph Smith was a prophet of the living God. And thoughts will flood into your mind and words to your mouth, to the heart of everyone who listens." And so my mind being mostly blank during my mission, gave me the opportunity to bear testimony to the greatest event in the history of the world since the crucifixion and resurrection of the Master. Try it sometime, boys and girls. If you don't have anything else to say, testify that Joseph Smith was the prophet of God, and the whole history of the world, of the church, will flood into your mind, close quote. Likewise, President Dallin H. Oaks shared, sometimes testimonies are better gained on the feet bearing them than on the knees praying for them. The Spirit bears witness to the speaker and listener alike. Another obstacle, as Kevin's story emphasized, is fear. As Paul wrote to Timothy, God hath not given us the spirit of fear, but of power and of love. Be not ashamed of the testimony of our Lord. You see, feelings of fear don't come from the Lord, but most often from the adversary. Having faith as Kevin did will allow you to overcome these feelings and freely share what is in your heart. How do I keep my testimony? I believe a testimony is innate within us, yet in order to keep it and more fully develop it, Alma taught that we must nourish our testimony with much care. As we do so, it will get root and grow up and bring forth fruit. Without this, it withers away. Each beloved member of the First Presidency has provided us with direction on how to keep a testimony. President Henry B. Eyring lovingly taught us that feasting on the Word of God, heartfelt prayer, and obedience to the Lord's commandments must be applied for your testimony to grow and prosper. President Dallin H. Oaks reminded us to retain our testimony, we need to partake of the sacrament each week to qualify for the precious promise that we will always have His Spirit to be with us. And President Nelson kindly counseled recently and emphasized again this morning, feed your testimony truth. Nourish yourself in the words of ancient prophets and modern prophets. Ask the Lord to teach you how to hear Him better. Spend more time in temple and family history work. Make your testimony your highest priority. My beloved brothers and sisters, I promise you, as you more fully understand what a testimony is, and as you share it, you will overcome obstacles of uncertainty and fear, enabling you to nurture and keep this most precious possession, your testimony. We're blessed to have countless examples of ancient and modern-day prophets who have boldly borne their testimonies. Following Christ's death, Peter stood and testified, be it known unto you all that by the name of Jesus Christ doth this man stand here before you, for there is none other name under heaven given among men whereby we must be saved. Amulek, following Alma's sermon on faith, stated powerfully, I will testify unto you of myself that these things are true. Behold, I say unto you that I do know that Christ shall come among the children of men, and He shall atone for all the sins of the world, for the Lord God hath spoken it. Joseph Smith and Sidney Rignett, upon witnessing a glorious vision of the resurrected Savior, testified, and now after the many testimonies which have been given of Him, this is the testimony which we give of Him, that He lives. For we saw Him even on the right hand of God, and we heard the voice bearing record that He is the only begotten of the Father. Brothers and sisters, I invite you to seek opportunities to bear your testimony in word and in deed. Such an opportunity came to me recently. At the end of a meeting with the mayor of a capital city in South America, in his chambers with a number of his cabinet officials, as we concluded with very cordial feelings, I hesitantly thought, I should share my testimony. Following the prompting, I offered a witness that Jesus Christ is the Son of the living God and the Savior of the world. Everything changed at that moment. The spirit in the room was undeniable. It seemed everyone was touched. The Comforter beareth record of the Father and the Son. I'm so grateful I summon the courage to bear my testimony. When a moment like this comes, grab it and embrace it. You'll feel the warmth of the Comforter inside you when you do. I offer my testimony and witness to you. God is our Heavenly Father. Jesus Christ lives. And the Church of Jesus Christ of Latter-day Saints is God's church on the earth today, led by our dear prophet, President Russell M. Nelson. In the name of Jesus Christ, amen.
4: That was Elder Gary E. Stevenson's talk, Nourishing and Bearing Your Testimony, from the Sunday afternoon session of the 192nd Semiannual General Conference of the Church of Jesus Christ of Latter-day Saints in October 2022. At the end of a general conference, Church President Russell M. Nelson

same lines, if this podcast is helping you in your efforts to continue learning from General Conference, we'd love to hear. Leave a comment and rating, and please share it with your friends to listen in. We hope you have a great day.

0: 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This is the Latter-day Saints Talk Channel, brought to you by The Church of Jesus Christ of Latter-day Saints. Presenting on Classic Conference Talks, President Marion G. Romney's address, A Silver Lining, from the April 1977 Sunday morning session. At the time, President Romney was second counselor in the first presidency.
1: My beloved brothers and sisters and friends, present and everywhere who listen in, I hope and pray that the prayer offered, that we'll enjoy the Spirit of the Lord and understand His purposes, will be with us all as I make a few remarks. I've chosen for my theme this morning, there is a silver lining through the dark clouds shining. I take this from a jingle we used to sing in the Army in 1918 when things looked gloomy. I have done this because although there is presently a widespread foreboding of difficult times ahead, I am persuaded that there is a silver lining to our predicament, and that behind the dim unknown standeth God within the shadow, keeping watch upon His own. Typical of the widespread concern is the statement made some time ago by the Secretary General of the United Nations. "I do not wish to conceal," he said, "my profound concern about the situation which prevails in the world, a concern which I know to be shared by responsible people everywhere. There is an almost universal sense of apprehension about where the tumultuous developments of our time may take us, a sense of deep anxiety at phenomena which we do not fully understand, let alone control. In all the speculation, much of it depressing, about the shape of the future, there recurs a note of hopelessness and fatalism which I find deeply disturbing. This is not a new phenomenon. Dire prophecies have often before been the symptoms of periods of transition and change in human society. What is new is the scope and scale of the problems which give rise to these apprehensions." I'm still quoting from the Secretary General. "Today, the civilization which is facing such a challenge is not just one small part of mankind, it is mankind as a whole." End of the quotation. Another ominous reminder of the gathering gloom is found in a recent press release concerning a new book titled The End of Affluence, which pictures humanity on the edge of an abyss of scarcity that appears bottomless. These forecasts are discomforting. They come as no surprise, however, to Latter-day Saints, because we know that nearly 150 years ago, the Lord said that the conduct of the inhabitants of the earth, unless reformed, would bring disaster. He diagnosed its cause, predicted its coming, and prescribed the means by which it can be avoided. The inhabitants of the earth, he said, explaining the cause of the impending disaster, have strayed from mine ordinances and have broken mine everlasting covenant. They seek not the Lord to establish his righteousness, but every man walketh in

0: his own way, and after the image of his own God. Wherefore, he continued, wherefore I, the Lord, knowing the calamity which should come upon the inhabitants of the earth, called upon my servant Joseph Smith, Jr., and spake unto him from heaven, and gave him commandments, and also gave commandments to others, that they should proclaim these things unto the world. The Lord is here referring to communications which had been taken place between him and Joseph Smith during the previous 11 years, which began with a personal appearance of God the Father and Jesus Christ his Son to Joseph Smith. In these communications, revelations they were, God had declared that the spirits of all men are his literal offspring. He explained that the earth was created at his instance to be the dwelling place upon which we, the spirits, sons and daughters, his spirit sons and daughters, were to be proved to see if we would do what he, our Father and God, commands us. We know from widespread experience, he knew how we would have to conduct ourselves in order to avoid the calamities which have repeatedly vexed and devastated the inhabitants of the earth. So knowing, he instructed the first generation of men, beginning with Adam, and he has instructed every succeeding generation how to live in order to persist and prosper. He has told them that if they would follow his directions, they would be blessed and flourish upon the earth. At the same time, he has warned that if they persisted in disregarding his directions, they would bring upon themselves calamities and disaster. These directions and warnings have not been the arbitrary edicts of a vindictive tyrant. They are the teachings, counsels, and pleadings of a solicitous, loving Heavenly Father. They prescribe the one and only means to peace and happiness in this earth. They declare irrevocable law, compliance with which is indispensable to peace and progress. The earth itself responds to man's obedience or disobedience to the teachings of God who made the earth. Obedience invokes peaceful and beneficent cooperation of the elements. Disobedience may, and repeatedly has, produced calamity in the form of destructive phenomena. Total disobedience in the days of Noah brought about the deluge. Let us consider some of God's basic instructions, which, if obeyed, bring peace and prosperity. The first commandment he gave to Adam and Eve after they left the Garden of Eden was that they should worship the Lord their God. The significance of this commandment underlies all the rest of his commandments. Note how the Lord has repeatedly emphasized this need. I am the Lord thy God, he said. Thou shalt have no other gods before me. Thou shalt not take the name of the Lord thy God in vain. To the lawyer who asked, Master, which is the great commandment in the law? Jesus said, Thou shalt love the Lord thy God with all thy heart and with all thy soul, and with all thy mind. The Lord was alluding to these commandments when he said to the prophet Joseph Smith concerning this generation, they seek not the Lord to establish his righteousness, But every man walketh in his own way, and after the image of his own God, whose image is in the likeness of the world. These commandments with others, together with blessings promised to follow obedience thereof, were thus emphasized in the commandments given to Joseph Smith for our instruction in this dispensation. And I quote, "Thou shalt not lie. Thou shalt love the Lord thy God with all thy heart, with all thy might, mind, and strength, and in the name of Jesus Christ thou shalt serve him. Thou shalt love thy neighbor as thyself. Thou shalt not steal, neither commit adultery, nor kill, nor do anything like unto it. Thou shalt thank the Lord thy God in all things, and that thou mayest more fully keep thyself unspotted from the world, thou shalt go to the house of prayer and offer up thy sacraments upon my holy day. And inasmuch as ye do these things with thanksgiving, with cheerful hearts and countenances, the fullness of the earth is yours. And you will learn that he who doeth the works of righteousness shall receive his reward, even peace in this world, and eternal life in the world to come. Now do you think, you who listen, do you think this generation merits this reward by reasoning of having observed these commandments? Following our samples of what the Lord has said we merit and shall receive if we, refusing to repent, hold to our present course of wickedness. Quote, "A desolating scourge shall go forth among the inhabitants of the earth and shall continue to be poured out from time to time if they repent not, until the earth is empty and the inhabitants thereof are consumed away and utterly destroyed by the brightness of my coming. Behold, I tell you these things," said the Savior in this dispensation, "behold, I tell you these things, even as I also told the people of the destruction of Jerusalem. And my word shall be fulfilled at this time, as it hath hitherto been verified." In the 88th section of the Doctrine and Covenants, the Lord gives us this counsel and this prediction. "Abide ye in the liberty wherewith ye are made free. Entangle not yourselves in sin, but let your hands be clean until the Lord comes. For not many days hence, the earth shall tremble and reel to and fro as a drunken man, and the sun shall hide his face, and shall refuse to give light, and the moon shall be bathed in blood, and the stars shall become exceedingly angry, and shall cast themselves down as a fig falleth from off a fig tree." Now all the acts of governments, all the armies of the nations, all the learning and the wisdom of man together cannot turn these calamities aside. The only way they can be averted is for men to accept and conform to the way of life revealed by God, our Heavenly Father. Calamities will come as a matter of cause and effect. They follow naturally and inevitably the sins of mankind and the unregenerate state of the race. And let it not be supposed now that the Lord takes pleasure in these calamities. He does not. He graphically foretells the inevitable consequences of man's sins for the purpose of inducing them to repent and thereby avoid the calamities. And now in conclusion, let us consider for a moment the silver lining spoken of. As the Lord has repeatedly warned and that breaking his commandments would bring on calamity, so has he promised that observance of his commandments would avert calamity and bring blessings. As disobedience brought on the flood, so obedience sanctified Enoch's Zion, and the Lord blessed the land, and they did flourish. And the Lord called his people Zion, because they were of one heart and one mind, and dwelt in righteousness. As in ancient America, the rebellious were destroyed by earthquake, whirlwind, and fire at the time of Christ's crucifixion, so the righteous survivors developed a society which enjoyed perfect peace for several hundred years. Through Malachi, the Lord promised Israel that by faithfulness and the seasons should be made propitious, that maturing rain would come, bringing such harvest that the people would lack room to store their products. Like assurance have been given in these latter days. Nephi, visioning and speaking of our day, said that God will preserve the righteous by his power, even unto the destruction of their enemies by fire. Wherefore, the righteous need not fear. Speaking to his apostles concerning our day, Jesus said, "They shall see an overflowing scourge, for a desolating sickness shall cover the land. But my disciples shall stand in holy places and shall not be moved. But among the wicked, men shall lift up their voices and curse God and die. And there shall be earthquakes also in divers places, and many desolations. Yet men shall harden their hearts against me, and they will take up the sword, one against another, and they will kill one another." When the Lord had spoken these words, as he stood with his apostles, they were troubled. But he said unto them, "Be not troubled, for when all these things shall come to pass, ye may know that the promises which have been made unto you shall be fulfilled. I am no respecter of persons, he said, "and will that all men shall know that the day speedily cometh. The hour is not yet, but is nigh at hand, when peace shall be taken from the earth, and the devil shall have power over his own dominion." And also, and here is the brightest spot in the silver lining, "The Lord shall have power over his saints and shall reign in their midst." That we shall in faith, full faith, relying upon these assurances, so keep the commandments that we shall be sustained by the knowledge that behind the dim unknown standeth God within the shadow, keeping watch upon his own. Now, my brothers and sisters, I bear you my witness that I know these things are true, that we are the children of God our Father, that he sent us here, that our actions determine what will occur according to his statements to us in this plain and simple words that he has spoken. I know that we can have peace in the world if we will turn and follow the commandments of the Lord. And I know that the calamity will follow if we do not. And I plead God to be with us that we may merit peace and security. In the name of Jesus Christ, our Redeemer. Amen.
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1: Chapter 39, A New Era. On Tuesday, September 6, 1955, Helga Meyer boarded a train for West Berlin. She and other members of the Neubrandenburg branch had recently learned that the Tabernacle Choir was coming to the city to give a concert. The choir had been touring Europe since mid-August, performing in cities from Glasgow to Copenhagen ahead of the dedication of the Swiss Temple. It was the choir's most momentous undertaking since its performance at the Chicago World's Fair 6 decades earlier. For many who attended the concerts, hearing the choir sing was the experience of a lifetime. It had long seemed impractical to bring over 350 choir members across the ocean, but President David O. McKay believed it was time for the choir to venture beyond North America. "There is no more potent force for missionary work than the Tabernacle Choir," he had said when plans were announced. The entire tour was the product of much work, preparation, and prayer. But the choir's presence in West Berlin was especially remarkable. High-level negotiations between the United States and the Soviet Union had taken place to allow such a large group of Americans to travel through the German Democratic Republic into the western sector of the city. Once Helga and other East German saints heard about the choir's upcoming visit, they sought and received permission to travel to West Berlin. While the choir would perform for a paying audience in the evening, it would also give a free rehearsal concert in the daytime for residents of the GDR and East German refugees who now lived in West Germany. The Meyers did not have much money, but Kurt's fishing business and Helga's work as a kindergarten teacher had brought in just enough income for her to travel on her own to West Berlin and purchase a ticket for the evening concert. When Helga's train arrived in West Berlin, she exited the station and made her way to the spacious Schöneberg Sports Arena for the free afternoon concert. The auditorium was nearly full of people, but she was able to find a seat near the stage. Helga, Kurt, and their children had spent many evenings huddled around the radio, listening to Tabernacle Choir broadcasts. Since the program came from the United States, the family kept the volume low so that no one on the street would overhear the music and report them. But today she could listen without fear, letting the words and music flow all around her. The choir began with music by famed German composers Bach, Handel, and Beethoven. Then the concert transitioned to the beloved Latter-day Saint hymns, O My Father and Come, Come Ye Saints. Helga did not understand the English words of the hymn, but as the singers' voices filled the space with joyous sound, her heart soared. These were her people, Helga realized, come from far away. A few hours later, she returned to the hall for the choir's evening concert. This time, West German saints, American service members, and government officials occupied most of the seats in the packed hall. The concert was being recorded so that Radio Free Europe, an American-sponsored station in West Germany, could broadcast it to the people living in the GDR, Czechoslovakia, Poland, and other communist countries in Central and Eastern Europe. Once again, Helga was delighted as she listened to the music. The Spirit of the Lord enveloped her, and she and those around her could not stop the tears from flowing. It felt like heaven on earth. After the concert, the choir exited the hall and began boarding their buses. Helga and a group of German saints followed them outside and sang, "God be with you till we meet again." They waved handkerchiefs in the air until the last bus was out of sight. A few days later, on Sunday, September 11th, 1955, President McKay pulled into a crowded parking lot on the outskirts of Bern, Switzerland. For the past several years, he had followed the progress on the two European temples from afar. Recently, he had broken ground for the temple in London, and today he had arrived to dedicate the newly completed Swiss temple. It was a triumphant moment for President McKay. Europe had been a source of strength to the church for generations. Both of the prophet's parents had been born on European soil. His father's family joined the church in Scotland, and his mother's family were among the early converts in Wales. Now European saints would no longer have to cross an ocean to enjoy the blessings of the temple as his parents and grandparents had. For days, rain had fallen on Bern. But on this morning, blue skies and sunshine greeted President McKay. The temple's simple, modern exterior stood out against a backdrop of evergreen trees. The building was cream-colored, with rows of white pilasters and tall windows gracing its sides. A single gilded spire, supported by a brilliant white base, reached high above the brass front doors. And in the distance, clearly visible from the temple grounds, rose the Jura Mountains and majestic Swiss Alps. As President McKay entered the temple, he passed beneath large block letters above the door. Das Haus des Herrn, the message read in German, the House of the Lord. For the first time, the words appeared on a Latter-day Saint temple in a language other than English. A few minutes later, at 10 o'clock, the prophet stood at a pulpit in the third floor assembly room. An audience of about 600 people, more than half of them members of the tabernacle choir, looked on. Another 900 people sat in other rooms in the temple while listening to the proceedings over loudspeakers. After singing by the choir and a prayer, President McKay welcomed all who were in attendance and remarked that past presidents of the church were there in spirit. Among them, he said, was Joseph F. Smith, who had prophesied in Bern a half century before that temples would one day be built in countries across the world. Samuel Bringhurst, who had recently been called as president of the Swiss Temple, spoke next. He recounted the difficulty in finding the property and testified of the Lord's guidance in locating the current site. Apostle Ezra Taft Benson followed. He told the audience of his paternal grandmother, Louisa Boliff, whose parents had joined the church in Switzerland in the 1850s and emigrated to Utah. As a young man growing up in Idaho, Ezra had listened to his grandmother recount her family's conversion and her affection for the old country. "I assure you," the apostle said, "I loved Switzerland long before I ever saw it." Elder Benson then reflected on his mission to the saints in Europe after the Second World War. He mentioned going to Vienna and Zellwagi, and he remembered fondly the kindness of Swiss government officials who helped the church distribute aid. After Elder Benson sat down, President McKay returned to the stand to dedicate the House of the Lord. "O God, our eternal Father," he prayed, "on this sacred occasion, the completion and dedication of the first temple to be erected by the church in Europe, we give our hearts and lift our voices to Thee in praise and gratitude." He thanked the Lord for the restored gospel, for modern revelation, and for the Swiss people, who had for centuries honored the right to worship as conscience dictated. During his prayer, the prophet seemed burdened by the unbelief of people in lands where the gospel of Jesus Christ could not now be preached. "Bless the leaders of nations," he pleaded, "that their hearts may be cleared of prejudices, suspicion, and avarice, and filled with a desire for peace and righteousness." President McKay closed the morning dedicatory session by leading the assembly in the Hosanna shout. During the service, he asked Ewan Harbrecht, a young soprano with the Tabernacle Choir, whose German-born grandmother had been an early member of the Cincinnati branch, to stand and sing. Everywhere they had performed in Europe, Iwan and the choir had been greeted to loud applause. But in Das Haus des Herrn, a peaceful reverence befitting the occasion settled over the room. "Bless this house," she sang. "Bless the people here within. Keep them pure and free from sin. Bless us all that we may be fit, O Lord, to dwell with Thee." The following Thursday, Jeanne Charrier entered the Swiss temple to attend the last of the 9 dedicatory sessions. Surrounded by fellow saints from the French mission, including Léon and Claire Fargy, Jeanne was honored to be in the Lord's house, numbered among the Europeans who would soon make eternal covenants. President Mackay spoke as he had done at each of the previous sessions. Jeanne felt a special connection to the prophet, whom she had met at a conference in Paris during his 1952 European tour. She had been a member of the church for only a year at the time, and the pain of being rejected by her parents was still fresh. President Mackay had paused to ask her about baptism and what her life had been like since. Rather than simply shaking her hand, he had given her a warm, grandfatherly hug, helping to dispel her inner turmoil. As President Mackay welcomed the saints of the French mission to the temple, his words were translated by Robert Simond, a longtime Swiss member of the church who served in the mission presidency. "This dedication marks an epoch in the history of the church," the prophet told the saints. "In several ways, it begins a new era." He then spoke to those who would soon be receiving the initiatory and endowment ordinances. He wanted them to be prepared to comprehend the great principles of life contained in the temple experience. "Seeing or visualizing the glory of the temple work is somewhat like obtaining a testimony of the divinity of Christ's work," he said. "To some, the glory of the truth of the restored gospel comes immediately. To others, it comes more slowly but surely." The first endowment sessions in the Swiss temple were scheduled to begin the following week. But after learning how many saints needed to return to their home countries before then, President Mackay asked Gordon B. Hinckley if his team could work through the night to ready the temple for endowment work Friday morning. On Friday afternoon, Jeanne returned to the temple with other French-speaking saints. The first 2 endowment sessions of the day had been in German, and since the endowment was a new experience for most participants, everything took longer than expected. By the time the French session began, the sun had set, and there were sessions in other languages to follow. After listening to Apostle Spencer W. Kimball speak at a special meeting in the temple chapel, Jeanne and other French saints participated in the initiatory and endowment ordinances. Together in one room, they watched the new French language temple film and learned more about the earth's creation, the fall of Adam and Eve, and the atonement of Jesus Christ. They made covenants with God, and in turn received the promise of great blessings in this life and in the life to come. When Jeanne's session finished, it was the middle of the night. Saints from Sweden, Finland, the Netherlands, Denmark, and Norway went on to receive their endowment in sessions that continued around the clock until late Saturday night. Having participated in the ordinances of the temple, Jeanne understood it was a place of faith and hope that would prepare her to someday enter God's presence. And although her earthly family was not yet ready to hear the gospel message, she was eager to do work for deceased ancestors who were waiting to receive temple blessings. "No one will be forgotten," she thought. It had been quite a week for Gordon B. Hinckley. Once the endowment film cleared customs, he had overseen the installation of the temple's projection and sound equipment, synchronized the sound and film in each language to assure that they were working properly, and trained the new temple engineer, Hans Lutscher, who would take on the full-time responsibility after he was endowed himself. Gordon and his team enjoyed a brief reprieve from their hectic schedule during the 5 days of the dedication, but as soon as President McKay announced his desire to begin ordinance work in the temple immediately, they went right back to work. Since early Friday morning, Gordon had spent nearly 2 days operating the projector and sound system. Sleep was hardly an option. And Bern's damp fall climate had aggravated a case of the flu Gordon had caught. His eyes and nose would not stop running. His head felt heavy and his body ached. Still, as the sessions went on hour after hour, Gordon was amazed by how well the filmed endowment functioned. The temple workers experienced few problems with the new process, despite the challenges of accommodating people from so many different countries. Watching the ordinance unfold, Gordon realized how difficult it would have been to present it in 7 languages in the traditional manner. When the final endowment session ended late Saturday, Gordon was exhausted. But beyond his red eyes and sore throat, he felt a rush of something far more significant. Since coming to Bern, he had seen hundreds of saints from the nations of Europe enter the temple. Many of them had made great sacrifices to come to the dedication. Some of them, he could see, were very poor. Others had borne the loss of family and other loved ones during the 2 world wars. They shed tears as they received the endowment and witnessed their families sealed together for eternity. More than ever before, Gordon knew with certainty that the Lord had inspired President McKay to bring temple blessings to the women and men of Europe. Seeing their joy was worth all the long nights and stressful days Gordon had experienced over the past 2 years. Like most saints living in the GDR, Henry Burkhardt was not able to go to Bern for the temple dedication or the first endowment sessions. Instead, he was preparing an attic room in his parents' house where he and Inga would live after their upcoming wedding. He had applied for an apartment of his own, but he had no idea when or if the government would grant one. He decided they could make do in this small, unheated space, which he hoped Inga would find a little more cheerful after he put up new wallpaper. Henry and Inga had seen each other only a few times in the 9 months since their engagement, usually when Henry was near Bernburg for a district conference. They planned to have a civil wedding on October 29th, and they were determined to be sealed in the temple as soon as possible after that. Although the East German government allowed its citizens to travel to West Germany, Henry and Inga could not alert anyone that they were traveling out of the country together, since authorities might assume that they were leaving permanently. They secured their visas to West Germany in different cities and worked with the mission office in West Berlin to obtain their visas to Switzerland. According to the plan, the Swiss visas would be sent to the West German mission office in Frankfurt. If the papers failed to arrive, the couple would have to return to the GDR without being sealed. The day after their wedding in Bernburg, Henry and Inga traveled without incident to West Germany and found their visas to Switzerland waiting for them. They soon purchased round-trip tickets to Bern and spent some time with friends in West Germany. Everywhere they went, people were polite and friendly to them. They marveled at how wonderful it felt to move around freely without any restrictions. Henry and Inga arrived in Bern on the evening of November 4th and spent the last of the money they had saved for the trip to rent a small room near the train station. The next morning, the couple ascended the steps to the temple doors and entered the Lord's house. Soon they sat in the temple's endowment room and received the ordinance as the German language film flickered on a screen in front of them. After the ordinance, they entered a sealing room and knelt across the altar from one another. They learned of the glorious promises given to those who entered into the sealing covenant. Then they themselves were joined together forever. How beautiful it is to now belong to each other for eternity, Henry reflected. What a great responsibility, with many blessings, has been given us. The next evening, Henry and Inga walked to the train station for their trip back to their attic room in the GDR. They knew they did not have to return there if they did not want to. They had friends who could help them stay in West Germany. They could even try to emigrate to the United States, as so many other European saints had. The couple did not want to leave their homeland, though. Life in the GDR was not always easy, but their families were there, and God had work for them to do. The train soon came, and they climbed aboard. Leaving Switzerland, neither Henry nor Inga had any idea when or if they would be able to return to the temple. Yet they trusted in God to guide their future. Bound together for time and eternity, they were more committed than ever to serving Him, and they knew He would never leave them.
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5: Tears of Sadness, Tears of Joy by Selmer Charles Villarreal, Cebu, Philippines. The death of my mother was painful, but my pain has been swallowed up in the joy of Christ. One Sunday afternoon, I began thinking about Jesus Christ and His atoning sacrifice. Those thoughts helped me feel safe and sound. Suddenly, however, I remembered the rising cases of COVID-19 in my country. Immediately, I felt sadness for people worldwide who were suffering. I said to myself, they don't feel the same security and peace that I do. Those feelings brought me to my knees, and I began to pray. I prayed for those who had died, as well as for those who had lost loved ones. I wept for them, because I know the pain that comes with losing someone you love. During the COVID-19 global pandemic, many have carried alone the burden of losing a loved one. Then my thoughts turned to my mother, who had passed away when I was 5 years old. As tears continued to run down my cheeks, I prayed to Heavenly Father about how much I missed her. Then I remembered that Jesus wept with Mary and Martha after Lazarus, their brother and his friend, had died. See John chapter 11, verses 19 through 35. His compassion comforted me, but the tears still came as I thought of how much I missed my mother. As I continued to pray, I included my mom in my prayer. I thought of her and imagined her in front of me. I told Heavenly Father how much I loved her and missed her. I thanked Him for the time I had with my mom in this world. I miss her, but I believe that one day we will meet again and be together as a family forever. I paused, and my heart filled with hope. I prayed to Heavenly Father to bless my father and me to endure until we could see my mom again. Then I shed tears of joy and hope for that glorious gathering made possible through the Savior's resurrection. I feel immense gratitude to Heavenly Father for the plan of salvation. The death of my mother was painful, but my pain has been swallowed up in the joy of Christ. Alma chapter 31, verse 38. I am grateful for Him. He renews my hope in the life to come. His resurrection means more to me now than ever. I will see my mother again, because of my Savior. Read by Emily Flegel-Gubler.
6: How do I talk to my kids about safe media use? Sometimes it's hard to know how to start a conversation. We hope these prompts will help. 6 comments and questions you could use. Please come to me with any questions, even if they feel weird or uncomfortable to talk about. You won't get in trouble for asking questions. Did you see any pictures or videos lately that you had questions about? It's good for us to talk about them, even if you think I won't like them. Do you have any questions about bodies or what bodies do? It's natural to feel curious about our bodies. Has anyone online ever asked for your address or other personal information? Always check with me if someone asks you for this kind of information. We need to be extra careful about what we share online. Have you seen mean comments online about anyone? We should treat people kindly and stick up for them online like we would in person. What should you do if something online makes you uncomfortable? This might be a good time to come up with a family turnaway plan if you don't already have one. See the first bullet in Topics for Longer Conversations. 5 Topics for Longer Conversations. What should your family do when they encounter bad media? 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What websites and media do your children enjoy using and why? 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
7: 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Sometimes we need comforting truths when life is tough. Young adulthood can be a wonderful time full of new experiences and exciting opportunities, but it can also be hard. Sometimes the future can look bleak as we wait for promised blessings or when life isn't turning out the way we imagined it would. In these moments, we can look to the inspired words of our prophets, apostles, and other church leaders. They are fully aware of how crazy this time of life can be and have shared their life-changing counsel specifically for us. Here are just a few of their encouraging messages given specifically to young adults to help us all on the journey of life.
8: 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You may not see how the dots connect now, and you don't need to yet. Simply have faith enough for the moment you are living in now. trust in God, and out of small things will come that which is great. 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Mortality is an open-ended, choose-your-own-adventure story. You have commandments, you have covenants, you have inspired prophetic counsel, and you have the gift of the Holy Ghost. That is more than enough to lead you to mortal happiness and eternal joy. 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Perhaps we all see ourselves as a little less than we are. Unworthy, untalented, nothing special, lacking the heart, mind, resources, charisma, or stature to be of much use to God. You say you're not perfect, you're not good enough. Welcome to the club. You may be just the person God is looking for. God doesn't need you to be exceptional, let alone perfect. He will take your talents and abilities and multiply them, even though they may seem scarce as a few loaves and fishes. If you trust Him and are faithful, He will magnify your words and actions and use them to bless and minister to multitudes. Elder Dieter F. Uchtdorf of the Quorum of the 12 Apostles.
9: When you feel overwhelmed by the world, dear young friends, remember you have, like Esther, been born for such a time as this. Don't be fearful and don't be discouraged. God will be with you on your journey always. Just be sure to take Him and His Word with you, and remember, pray always to hear His voice in the Scriptures. Elder Jeffrey R. Holland of the Quorum of the 12 Apostles.
10: When you feel heartbroken, when trust is betrayed, dreams shattered, hearts broken and broken again, when we want justice and need mercy, when our fists clench and our tears flow, when we need to know what to hold on to and what to let go of, we can always remember Him. Life is not as cruel as it can sometimes seem. His infinite compassion can help us find our way, truth, and life. Elder Garrett W. Gong of the Quorum of the 12 Apostles.
11: When you feel lonely. As we discover God, sometimes unexpected answers to prayers take us from the street, bring us to community, chase darkness from our souls, and guide us to find spiritual refuge and belonging in the goodness of His covenants and abiding love. Elder Garrett W. Gong of the Quorum of the 12 Apostles.
9: When you feel guilty, my dear young friends, there is always a way back. Jesus Christ and His gospel is the way. You have not committed any sin so serious that you are beyond the reach of the Savior's love and atoning grace. As you take steps to repent and follow God's laws, you will begin to feel just how much Heavenly Father and His beloved Son want you back home with them. They want you to be happy. They will do anything within their power that does not violate your agency or their laws to help you come back. President Russell M. Nelson.
12: When you need hope, you will hear us declare with Moroni that hope is essential if we are to receive the inheritance God has prepared for us. We want you to claim that inheritance as sons and daughters of a King. To do that, we must realize that hope is not just the message and manner of the naturally optimistic. It is the privilege of everyone who believes. Elder Jeffrey R. Holland of the Quorum of the 12 Apostles.
13: When you feel exhausted, after you have looked inward, I plead with you to look upward. The eyes that look down on yours will be those of your loving Father in heaven, who can and will bestow upon you all those things you hope for in righteousness. You can't get these blessings by chasing them. Please stop running to the point of exhaustion. Be quiet. Be still. Simplify. Be meek and lowly of heart and pray. I testify to you that miracles will come when we slow down, when we calm down, and when we kneel down. All that the Father has can one day be yours. Sister Patricia T. Holland.
9: When you need reassurance, God knows all and sees all. In all of eternity, no one will ever know you or care about you more than He does. No one will ever be closer to you than He is. You can pour out your heart to Him and trust Him to send the Holy Ghost and angels to care for you. He demonstrated His ultimate love when He sent His only begotten Son to die for you, to be your Savior and your Redeemer. President Russell M. Nelson.
14: Christ's Grace in Abundance by Emily Bell Freeman. When you feel bound, trust in the grace that Jesus Christ offers through His atonement. There is precisely one lesson I remember from my physics class in college. It was the only class I almost failed. And after all these years, Newton's third law is the only thing that seems to have stuck with me. The law goes something like this. For every action, there is an equal and opposite reaction. In my life, I've seen how this law seems to be true with spiritual experiences, not just physical things. I've seen how the Lord compensates for the forces of evil with the power of His grace. Where sin abounds because of the fall, grace abounds also because of Christ and His atonement. Christ's grace in abundance. I have felt His grace, tangible, thick, powerful enough to penetrate a heart. Paul described it by saying that where sin abounds, grace does much more abound. Romans chapter 5, verse 20. I have witnessed that truth. While I felt His grace powerfully in temples and chapels, I've also felt the Savior's immense grace inside the doors of a prison. I am drawn to prison-like places, perhaps because I have a son who is incarcerated, or maybe because I know what it's like to feel bound by something you are incapable of overcoming on your own. Years ago, I drove through the country of the Gadarenes. It is a quiet place with green rolling hills. As I drove, I imagined how it must have felt prison-like to one individual in the New Testament. In Mark 5 and Luke 8, we read about a place of tombs. A man with no clothes was tormented night and day. When Jesus saw him, He asked the man's name. Legion, the man answered, suggesting he was possessed by many devils. Mark chapter 5, verse 9, Luke chapter 8, verse 30. But Jesus knew how to remove what held this man captive. There were pigs and a cliff and a lake, and then a healed man sitting at the feet of his Savior, clothed and in his right mind. I can't help but wonder what thoughts and feelings were going through this man's soul now that he was finally at peace. When Christ boarded a ship to leave, the man begged to go with Him. Perhaps he felt especially safe being near the Lord. But the Savior had a different mission in mind for him. Jesus asked the man to return home and tell his friends about what had happened. And so the man went, testifying throughout the whole city how great things Jesus had done unto him. Luke chapter 8, verse 39. I try to imagine that man's life before Jesus, before experiencing His grace and power. Always, night and day, he was in the mountains and in the tombs, crying and cutting himself with stones. Mark chapter 5, verse 5. Then Christ and His grace appeared at the very place where he was bound. And a life of chains, captivity, and running from demons was replaced with a testimony of the mercy and power of Jesus Christ. Do you ever feel like your past might destroy you? There is one who sees the good in you, no matter what your life has been like. He knows your name. He has great things in store for those who seek the Lord. in that place where you feel bound, plead for his grace. Trust that it is available in abundance. Jesus Christ sees you. He can help you overcome. I saw him change the life of my son. He can and will do the same for everyone who turns to him. Discover more. You can find

0: Jesus Christ of Latter-day Saints.
1: One of the most remarkable aspects of the Church of Jesus Christ of Latter-day Saints is its unique history. Throughout the world, great stories from faithful church members have only added to that history. This program shares some of these incredible stories of faith, perseverance, hope, and inspiration. You're listening to Legacy. I'm your host, Nathan Wright. Camping and survival skills, cooking, sleeping bags, testimony meetings, and singing around the campfire. One of the highlights of many girls in the church is the young women camping experience. Today, we're going to learn from the experts how camp became a traditional part of the Young Women Organization. The experts joining me today are all members of the Young Women History Committee and include Brittany Chapman from the Church History Department, Jan Pinborough, Managing Editor of the Friend Magazine, Kathleen Peterson, past member of the Young Women Journal Board, and Christine Van Wagenen, Julie Bagley, and Carol McConkie, currently serving on the Young Women General Board. I'd love to hear about the original purpose of Young Women Camp and why there appears to be so much interest in its history. Who can answer that for me?
2: I'll answer that.
1: Thanks, Julie.
2: We're interested in the history of camp today because of the great impact it has had on the lives of countless young women through the years. It's a special place where lives are changed and testimonies are built and strengthened. Friendships are fostered, skills are taught and learned, and an appreciation for God's creations are enhanced. And it's also a beautiful place where young women more fully come into Christ. In discussing how the Young Women Camp has become a traditional part of the Young Women Organization today, it's interesting to look back and see how it all began. The first Young Women Camp dates to the summer of 1912. So this coming summer, 2012, it will be 100 years of Young Women Camp in the church. So just think of that, a century of girls' camp. And it did all begin in the Liberty Stake, which is located in Salt Lake City, Utah. The mutual program on a general church level at the time followed the 9 months of the school year, but during the 3 summer months, the mutual activities were held on a local level. So the young women leaders in the Liberty Stake were looking for inspired ways to help their young women and to bless their lives during these summer months. And out of this desire, the idea of a summer camp for girls was born. And this small little grassroots activity was very successful. So the general board of the Young Ladies, MIA, were pleased with what they saw being done in the Liberty Stake, and they had a desire to study the possibility of a summer camp program for the young women in the entire church. So they appointed a committee to explore this possibility, and as evidenced around the world today, successful camps are being held from anywhere from Salt Lake City to Singapore, from Arizona to Asia, from Nebraska to Nicaragua. Young Women Camp is now worldwide, and it is continuing to bless the lives of our young women everywhere.
3: The original objectives of camp have actually evolved over the years. As was mentioned earlier, it was to broaden the 9-month program into a year program to help maintain friendships or to strengthen friendships and build unity within the girls, and to provide an opportunity for them to learn about nature and also to learn some skills, if you will. I recently visited with a sister who attended a camp in the 1930s, actually at the Mutual Dell Camp up American Fork Canyon in American Fork, Utah. Her name was Sister Helen Hendrick Wells, and as we visited, the years melted away. She is in her 80s now, and yet she seemed like she was 15 again as she started to talk about her camp experiences. She said that back in the day, that they didn't have any special equipment or any special clothing. They just kind of showed up for a week's vacation. And there was a house that was built there, and they slept in a large room with all the girls sleeping in double beds, actually. And they had no responsibility as far as cooking. They brought a staff up to cook for them and had some, I would think, little chores to do. But other than that, they were there to play games. They played a lot of board games in the big house.

0: that was built, and they went out on short little walks and had just a grand time. One of her favorite things was every night they had a big bonfire and a testimony meeting. And she said that it was wonderful to be able to gather around the campfire. That's usually in the evening, the priesthood leaders would come up the canyon and be with them. And she doesn't remember a whole lot about what was said, but she does remember that if you didn't have time to say your testimony one night, that you had several other nights that you would have that opportunity. As I visited with her, I could tell that camp really had an impact on her life. She showed me a picture of she and seven of her friends, and she still remembers them. She remembers what they did together, and she also remembers what they've been doing for the rest of their lives. And so I was very pleased to be able to visit with her and recognize that someone who has been to camp so many years ago still remembers the impact that it had on her life.
1: Today, we hope the camp will help young women become more aware of God's creations and the blessings the gospel brings into our lives. They can find joy in an outdoor setting that will strengthen their love for each other and the gospel and their commitment to stand together as witnesses at all times and in all things and in all places.
2: So, as Julie mentioned, we're getting close, evidently, to the centennial of that first girls' camp. Do we have any records of what took place at that camp? Have any fun or what happened? Do we have any idea?
3: Yeah, we do. And I'll just start telling you a bit about how it began. They definitely had a lot of fun. So our first record that we have of mentioning girls' camp in the Salt Lake Stake Minutes is March 12th, 1912. And it's just very brief. It's just one sentence where it says, President Emily H. Higgs spoke of a summer camp for the girls. And Emily Higgs was kind of the mastermind behind the first girls' camp. And she introduced the idea, helped it to go forward. It was kind of built upon the informal summer activities that were already being done. Like Julie and Christine mentioned, the young women had 3 months where they didn't have any formal mutual night meetings like they did during the school year. And the young women leaders were concerned that the girls were not using all of that extra time in a structured way to help them continue to progress through the summer. And they did have informal activities occasionally. Like one ward started a sewing circle every other Thursday, and they would read to each other, things like that. So they would have small activities like that, but nothing really consistent. The general board suggested that summer activities, quote, be of a different nature so that the girls might be held and that spiritual uplift might continue throughout the year, unquote. They left it up to the wards, and stakes, to decide what they really wanted the young women to do. There wasn't any formal organization. And so building upon that, things of a different nature, they wanted to do more things outside. In those early years of the 20th century, there was a progressive movement going on, and people were concerned about the urbanization that was occurring and that young people were not being out in nature like their parents and grandparents had been.
2: And this wasn't just the church. This was across the country.
3: Yeah, exactly. And so people in the church were taking off with this idea. And also, the pioneer tradition was so strong, and they were realizing, wow, this upcoming generation is not physically practicing a lot of the skills that their pioneer ancestors had. And so they wanted to change that. And Emily Higgs was a part of that and felt like it was important for the young women to be out of doors. And so the Liberty Stake began planning for a week-long girls' camp. So I'll continue with the activities.
2: Yes, okay. Tell us what they did.
3: Okay. So it's really, really fun. And it's almost novel in a way when you read about how they got there and what they did. I find it really charming. It was a group of about 16 girls that initially went to what they called Liberty Glen. Liberty, because it was named after Liberty Steak, I'm guessing. And then Glen, because it was in a beautiful little spot in the woods. It was part of James Godfrey's land in Murray, Utah. And Salt Lake used to be crisscrossed with a whole bunch of streetcars. That's how a lot of people got around. And so they rode the streetcar to Murray and then got off the car at Vine Street in Murray. And then a hay rack was sent to meet them there. And it took all their bedding and bags and anyone who could not walk. And then the leader took the girls and they followed on foot 1 mile east to a road leading south into the Glen. And records say that car fare was 10 cents each, and each paid 50 cents for the use of the camp. 25 cents to the Godfreys and 25 cents for the upkeep of the camp. And we do have a picture of Liberty Glen, the structure that they stayed in. And it's just a little, very basic cabin to protect them from the elements. And they also made a pond in the area, a swimming hole, where they could go and they would spend time there. And along with those pioneer skills that we talked about, that I mentioned earlier, they felt it was important for young women to learn how to cook out of doors. And of course, also they would need to eat while they were up there. So they planned a week's menu. And they got different advice from people about foods that might be important to prepare and recipes that would be successful and delicious. Girls were assigned certain days that they prepared meals and were able to practice on their immediate families before getting camp dinners. And then because of that practice, they knew what to take and how much to take. So they had their cooking utensils and dishes kept in a large box hung in a tree. And a piano was lent to the stake and was placed in the sleeping room in that small cabin. And they had an old coal stove inside and table and boxes outside. And that was the equipment that they had there. So from this beginning, the idea just caught on like wildfire amongst other stakes. And led to building more permanent and formal resorts for young women to go to girls' camp.
2: So like Christine said, it doesn't sound like things have changed that much, actually.
3: Right.
4: Not too much. I love how at this camp that Brittany's just described to us, that they were able to, because a creek was there on the property, they were able to dam it up and create a swimming hole for them and to begin to engage in the water activities and bathing and fun things, sunbathing, all of that.
2: So the camp having started in Utah, many of the local young women campers will likely think of Brighton Camp, which is a big cottonwood canyon near Salt Lake City here. And it's my understanding that Brighton Camp was also the location of many early pioneer summer celebrations. What do we know about the history of Brighton Camp and how it came to be?
5: I'll talk about that. I love the history of Brighton Camp. As a young woman, I attended Brighton Camp for 5 of my 6 young women years. And when I got a few years older, I was a counselor there for one summer. So I love to talk about the history of camp. In the history of the LDS Church's young women organization, Brighton Camp holds significant memories because it was the first summer home built for the purpose of a girls' camp on a general church level. As we previously discussed, the general board of the Young Ladies MIA desired to have a summer camp program for girls of the entire church. And so because they were pleased with what they had seen Emily Higgs do that summer, in March of 1918, they appointed a committee to study this possibility. So this group that they appointed went on a search for the perfect spot for a summer home or a girls' camp for, to begin with, the Salt Lake girls. And so they took field trips up various canyons that were near Salt Lake City to try to find the perfect spot. With a dream in their hearts, the committee members scrambled over the rough terrain of Brighton, and they finally found that sunny, flower-filled, pine-fringed dell overlooking the valley below and recognized immediately and that it was the right place. And so they echoed Brigham Young's earlier declaration that this is the place. This is the place for girls' camp. So in June of 1919, the General Board called the stake presidents of the Young Ladies MIA, and they were the four of the original Salt Lake City stakes, Liberty, Pioneer, Ensign, and Salt Lake, and they turned this infant project over to those stakes. In 1920, they began construction on this home, and it was a huge assignment, as you can imagine, because every single nail, every board, every person that was performing labor on this huge log summer camp home presented a transportation problem because it was an unbelievably long, pull, rough, steep terrain they had to wind their way up over. And on top of that, it all had to be paid for. And so what they did back then is they had a church-wide magazine sales campaign, and all the commissions went to the building fund, and they had fundraising dances and carnivals, and programs were held. And today we think of bridal showers or baby showers. Back then, they had showers given in the wards to furnish the homes. They had kitchen showers and bedroom showers and bathroom shower so that they could furnish this beautiful Brighton home. And by 1921, it was almost complete. So they sent up the first group of young women, just one small group. And one young woman, Mary Tierlink, kept a journal of her experience at Brighton and the activities that they did while they were up there. And it's very interesting because they would meet. They met on 6th South and 4th West in Salt Lake City. But she said it was quite a job to carry all of their food and their clothing and everything they needed to this appointed place because very few of them had cars. And she said, we certainly had no cars to get our things there. But when they got to this spot, the city trucks were commissioned to drive them up. And so she elaborates on the beautiful drive up, even though it was rough. They got there at noon, and she said, what a beautiful place to see all the beautiful pines and the flowers and the mountains. It was just wonderful. And then she said, we came into the view of the girls' home. Oh, how beautiful, so huge, all made of new logs. What a commanding sight it was. And then she said, we were told that we could set up camp inside the home, but we would need to cook all of our meals outside. And she said the week went fine. They did cooking and hiking, just having a good time. And she said we were pretty much on our own to do as we wanted. There were some rules as getting together in the morning first thing and then again at night to have prayer and make sure all girls were accounted for and everything was all right. So certainly the guidelines and rules over the years have evolved quite a bit. But August 18th, 1922 was the opening celebration, and President Heber J. Grant attended and expressed his satisfaction for the great work and the fine building of the girls' home in the tops of the mountains for their entertainment and pleasure. And he complimented all the committees on the various splendid work they had done and accomplished. And they had a wonderful program, and they said that it was then that the sweet, gentle spiritual presence of the home, felt by so many girls through all the changing years, first entered the hearts of those assembled there. And in 1923, it was officially opened for a summer full of campers.
2: Knowing nothing about this amazing old building, does it still stand? Or
5: it burnt down in the 1960s, but it has been rebuilt, restored, refurbished, refurnished. It's beautiful.
2: Excellent. That's good to hear. We're talking about the history of Young Women Camp. Joining the discussion today are Carol McConkie, Julie Bagley, Christine Van Wagenen, Jan Pinborough, Kathleen Peterson, and Brittany Chapman. So according to my notes, since I don't go to Young Women Camp every year, today the camps usually involve outdoor activities, essential preparedness, first aid, certification, etc. What were the purposes and some of the activities of the very first Young Women Camps?
4: It's so interesting to me to look at what they accomplished in camp and the way that it came about. Camp grew, as has been stated, grew out of a need for summer work for the young women and to keep them interested and worthily engaged during those months from May to September. And the Liberty Stake had set the pattern and established something that was picked up by the central board, and they wanted to provide a structured program for the church so that they could, all the stakes could engage in such a camp. And as we've also mentioned, at the same time there was this national trend of turning toward outdoor activities for girls. And in the country we had organizations like Campfire Girls, and in England there were the Girl Guides. It's interesting to read the introduction of the Young Ladies Mutual Improvement Camp Bulletin of 1930s, as it records a little of the sentiments of this time when, as camp was being established. It says, "Mankind is rediscovering the out-of-doors. Due in some measure to science and invention, more and more people are living in cities. Everywhere the work of the world is done under the pressure of speed and to the accompaniment of noise. More leisure time is a possibility for everyone. When man gives his mind to it, he will do away with the noise, learn to work calmly under speed, and perhaps find how wisely to use his leisure. One thing he has found out, there is rest and recreation in nature, hence the use of the out-of-door camp, which has become a factor in American life." And so the central board of the Young Ladies Mutual Improvement Association approached Dr. Luther Gulick, who had established the Campfire Girls in the country, because they could see how successful his program was. And he was very accommodating to their needs. They initially tried to determine whether they should join the Campfire Girls, as the church was participating for the boys and Boy Scouts. But after examining the program, they decided they needed more autonomy than that. And they also wanted to provide a spiritual component to their program. And so they decided that they would establish their own program with its own unique activities and with their own system of honors and awards. So in 1915, this program was established, and I just have to read the announcement that came out in March of 1915 from the central board. "After a careful consideration of the reports made by the various stakes, it has been decided by the General Board of the Young Ladies Mutual Improvement Association to offer a uniform plan of summer work for all stakes. It will be new in name, at least, but it will contain the most successful features of our summer work of the past few years. The plan is similar to the campfire work tried out in our association last summer, which would have been the summer of 1914. And it aims to induce members to put into practice that which we have been teaching for many years past. The members are to be organized into groups called Beehive Girls." So it was 1915 that this name was applied to this summer program. Well, as it turned out, Beehive Girls was not going to satisfy only the summer months, and it quickly became a year-long program. And in the meantime, summer camp took a life of its own, and it supported the Beehive Girls and gave them opportunity to fulfill requirements for their out-of-door field of work, but it continued on independently as well from Beehives. And also from the camp bulletin of the 1930s, we get a sense of the purpose of this camp. It says, "The Committee for Camp on the Young Lady Central Board referred to the ideals and activities suggested in a wide variety of manuals to put on a successful camp." This is as they were examining the other organizations for suggestions for activities. And they gleaned much from these, but for themselves, and this is the key to the camp program and the essential purpose that continues today, says, "For themselves, they desire to keep the inspiration of the Spirit of God, which they sincerely acknowledge has been theirs, and to work to bring into closer touch with His peace and beauty and friendliness." The objective being that we would help young women have the opportunity to separate themselves from worldliness and things of the world, and to come to nature, set aside their concerns and their cares, and really appreciate the creations of Heavenly Father and feel the Spirit and learn to grow in unity and love one for another and to serve one another as they participate in camp. We could talk for an hour about the history of beehives, and it is a radio program all in itself, so we won't talk more about that today. But to continue with summer camp, the summer camp just grew overnight in success. Stakes in Utah, Arizona, and Idaho established camps, and they also called them summer homes, like the Brighton Summer Home. By 1927, 4,500 young women had attended or vacationed at various summer homes or camps. Many camps had been established, and many more were yet to be established. In this 1930s Young Ladies Mutual Improvement Camp Bulletin, the organization of camp and the purpose of camp, budgets for camp, activities for camp, and suggestions for daily schedules were outlined so that leaders would have something to follow. You can see that the camp is becoming more and more programmed, and the purposes are becoming more and more clear. In that outline, it also says that the youth must be trained in the use of leisure. Camps play a most important part in accomplishing this purpose. It also, the bulletin also quotes Harriet Gulick, who is the wife of Dr. Luther Gulick. She writes, "Camps have great opportunities to develop our young people, in our young people, some joy-giving hobbies, some keen delights that may grow in value through a lifetime." She suggests activities of fishing, hiking, water sports, nature explorations, or hobbies in trees, flowers, birds, stars, rocks, and geological formations. All of this is to help develop health and add to enlarged capacities and to safely enjoy leisure time. Also, according to the bulletin, camp should provide a high level of physical vitality, opportunity for developing good citizenship, and give vital contact with real people. Isn't that interesting? As we live in today's virtual world, that they were concerned about giving young women vital contact with real people. And also, they were to have well-planned activities in outdoor experiences and maintain a spirit of reverence. So, for instance, a daily schedule might begin at 7 o'clock for reveille, 7:15, the dip in the pool, or not pool, excuse me, lake, shower, or informal exercise, which they called jerks. I really don't know what that means. 7:50 would be the flag-raising ceremony with announcements. 8 o'clock might be breakfast. 8:45 to 9:15, camp capers, which I think still exists. I know it does. And then followed by inspection. At 10 o'clock, there might be the morning song activity or games or a swimming period followed by free time. At 12 noon would be dinner, followed by a rest hour, quiet reading, letter writing. After that, another quiet hour for sunbathing. 2:30 activity might include handicrafts. 5 o'clock free time. 6 o'clock supper time. 7:30 to 8:30 might be an evening program, which would include dramatics or musicals, speakers, storytelling, or testimonies. 9:30 lights out. Sounds like a fun, relaxing day. As I looked at that schedule, I thought, well, I went to summer girls' camp last summer, and I participated also in water sports, canoeing, and so forth, stargazing. But in addition to that, now we've added rock climbing and rappelling and some of the other first aid and camp certification activities. So it has grown in scope, but is definitely still the purpose of giving these young women an opportunity to participate in activities where they develop unity and where they make connections with gospel principles, and where they have a chance to be away and to feel the Spirit of the Lord in nature's setting.
2: Thank you. Something that's been mentioned a few times in passing, but that we need to get to at this point, is a very notable part of Girls Camp, which is cooking. People have to eat, as Brittany said. What do we know about food preparation, the menus, and cooking at camp? At the Brighton House, they had to do it outside so they didn't burn the place down, evidently.
0: With a lot of activities that we participate in, it is about the food. People come for the food. And it is amazing how food that is partaken of out of doors always tastes better, no matter what the menu might be. As was mentioned earlier, how when camp began, girls were encouraged to practice their menus before they even went up to camp, so that when they, by the time they were there, they knew exactly what to take as far as ingredients. They knew what the menu was going to be, and that they had developed those skills so that preparation came fairly easy, and that the food always turned out well.
2: I can tell you from experience, the Boy Scouts do not do that. So.
0: I have 4 Eagle Scouts at my house, and that is probably true. They come home very hungry. But often when we talk to young women about their experience at camp, they really gravitate to that bonfire experience when they're around the fire and having a testimony meeting. And that provides warmth to their body and also to their soul. And as I've been studying some recent and past camp manuals, building of fires has been consistent all the way through. And it's not just for the bonfire experience, but more importantly, to teach them how to prepare foods in several different ways, using different types of fires. And so fire building has become a big part of the camp experience. And as even in the most current manual, there are several ways that you need to learn how to build a fire, because there are different fires are used to cook in different methods. So it's for skill building. There's also been a wide range of types of food, depending on where the camp is held, of course. And if they are at an organized camp like Brighton, then the facility is there. People cook for them. They have the kitchen capers, I think is what we called it back in the day, but they would help. But then perhaps girls might go backpacking, where they would have to take all of their food with them, and they would just be out in the wild, and so they would need to know how to build those fires and how to cook those foods properly. And so it really didn't matter about what type of camp, but food has always been very important. Menus are designed, I guess, around those things that are readily available and to their liking. As I visited with a friend whose daughters, 3 of her daughters, attended Young Women Camp, actually in the state of Illinois, and she said that the skills that those girls learned at Girls Camp provided fabulous meals on their family's backpacking trip. And she was grateful for that experience for them. I was reading in a book not too long ago that was written in 1947, entitled Cooking Out of Doors. And it suggested that cooking out of doors should be one of the most important things, or the part that should play an important role in the camp experience. And I quote from that, and the author said, "For good food and plenty of it gives a greater boost to camp morale than most any other feature of camp." I think we would all agree with that. It's all about the food. They went on to say that that the young women would gain confidence as they practice their skills, and it would prepare them for their future roles as wives and mothers, which we always think of cooking as just kind of something that we do at home in the kitchen. But there's circumstances when we need to have those skills and feel very confident in them. And so it's a good thing for them to learn those cooking skills and preparing for their future roles. Also, I think that boosts their confidence tremendously. And also in this book, which was, as I mentioned, Cooking Out of Doors, was a supplement to a book called Camparama, which was the kind of the manual for camp for many, many years. But they also they said that the thing that is most important is to have whatever is prepared done successfully so that it tastes like s'more. Leaders were advised to help the young women to do a great job with even the simplest kind of cookery. And once again, I quote from this book. Even the humble Frankfurter, currently known as the hot dog, can be cooked with an artist's hand, browned and well done in place of the usual burnt on the outside and raw on the inside variety. So we know that camping can be quite fun, and learning to cook in the great outdoors provides skills and opportunities and good food.
2: Is it too early for supper? It sounds really good. We're talking today about the history of Young Women Camp.
0: You said you were hungry. Maybe it was time for dinner. And I have brought something to share with all of us today.
2: Oh, let's take a look at that. What do you have?
0: And it's about s'more. So this looks like a little more gourmet-ish than a regular s'more.
3: Unbelievable.
0: But these are s'mores in a jar.
3: Oh.
2: Wow.
0: As we talk about the different types of cooking, one of my favorites is using a solar oven. A solar oven, you can bake bake a chicken, you can bake s'mores, you can bake a cake, you can bake bread. And so these are s'mores that were cooked for you, not in a traditional way, but kind of in a fun way. So I hope that you will enjoy that. All it is simple ingredients. You've got your graham crackers and your chocolate and your marshmallows, and you've got a really yummy s'more. I've included 2 spoons for you in case you want to share a bite with someone else.
2: Well, thank you. A fun little ball canning jar with the graham crackers on the bottom, chocolate in the middle, and marshmallows on the top.
0: Now, that is a chocolate cake that is the filling, but you could use a regular chocolate cake. You could use a mix if you wanted to. You could use a brownie recipe that you really like. You can include nuts, which I did not do today, but you could use just about anything. Just like a regular s'more, there's no way to do it that's quote unquote right. It just has to be yummy and gooey and rich.
3: Oh, so I hope you enjoy.
2: Thank you very much, Christine. So who can share with me some experiences from other parts of the world, young women camps not in the Rocky Mountain West? Jan, you're nodding your head there.
6: Yes, recently we have been gathering not only experiences but also photographs from young women's camp all over the world. We've heard stories about young women who learned to make camp furniture out of bamboo in the Brazilian jungle, and we've heard stories about young women who slept in dormitories in bunk beds by a river in the Swiss Alps. So there is quite a range of different kinds of camp experiences. In Côte d'Ivoire, Africa, young women camp on the beach surrounded by a beautiful lagoon, and they tied knots, they learned to find north using the position of the sun, and they taught each other first aid. But even though their camping area is just 30 minutes from the capital city of Abidjan, where they live, for many it was the first time they had ever been to the beach. So most of them spend the majority of their time in school, if they're lucky enough that their parents can afford it, or working to help with the family income. So learning to swim was a new and very exciting experience for those young women. Like several of the girls, Micheline expected camp to be a very special experience, so she wore her Sunday dress to camp. Wearing a wraparound skirt or dress for every occasion is not uncommon there. But when it came time to light a fire, she had to be very careful not to smudge or burn her dress. So there are just a lot of wonderful, touching, diverse experiences that have come to us through these young women who have been sending us experiences. And I've been struck by how many of them focus on the meaningful, sometimes even life-changing experience that camp can be for young women the world over. Several years ago, a group of young women from Nicaragua traveled as many as 20 hours by bus to take part in Young Women Camp. They learned camping skills, they cooked, they prayed, they sang together. But most of all, they described that they loved being identified as a group of young women who share the same beliefs and the same goals and struggles and strivings. And when they loaded the bus for the long trip home, they took more than new camping skills. They took strengthened faith and friendships. One 14-year-old girl said, "I had a big thrill in my heart being at camp. There I learned to share and make friends. I want to be a woman of courage." Another young woman named Adelis wrote, "I like to think that many of those young women are my sisters, all loved spirit daughters of our Father, and that at camp we had the chance to cry with one voice, 'We are daughters of a Heavenly Father who loves us, and we love Him.'" She continues, "I still remember the happy times at camp, and I think about things so small and simple as wearing the bracelets that represented each of the young women's values as a symbol of our commitment to remain chaste and to achieve our great goal of the temple. It has helped me remember every moment who I am and what my divine nature is." And then we had a report from a young woman from France, and she was had just returned from her first year at camp, which was in Lausanne, Switzerland. And she wrote this, "Camp encouraged me to read the scriptures more often, and I was as close to the other girls as I was to the leaders. Today, those girls are not just people who are in the same class as me, but they are friends. Now, going to young women is a moment of pure happiness." So we know that these camp experiences do linger with these girls, and they have a deep spiritual component to them, and the girls hold these experiences close to their hearts and carry with them the things that they learned at camp.
2: Thanks, Jen. It's remarkable to me that camp seems to be successful in most any circumstance, and I think that's evidence of the genius and inspiration behind, I think, its beginning. Clearly, more important than location or circumstance, the purposes of camp are most important. Perhaps each of you could share something you feel makes camp memorable and meaningful in the lives of young women. Who would like to start?
3: As I was reflecting on camp, it caused me to think about my own camp experience and why it was meaningful to me and what things I learned. And I decided to go back to my journal from that time period and see what I wrote about camp at the time. This entry was written when I was about 16 years old, and this was reflecting on camp after I had gotten home. It said, "Girls' camp was so great. What a fun experience. So spiritual, too. Tonight we had our testimony meeting. There was such an amazing spirit there, stronger than I remember from past years. I went up to bear my testimony. Right before me were these two girls, best friends. One was a non-member. She said camp was an awesome experience for her, and she loved the church. She stayed up for 3 hours last night reading the scriptures and absolutely loved it. She said she wants to be baptized. It was the most amazing thing to hear that. The spirit still burns when I remember it. It was the neatest thing I've ever witnessed." And I think camp provides a unique environment to help young women grow both in their own testimonies and to experience a feeling of unity with other young women, and definitely have wonderful memories.
2: Thanks, Brittany.
6: Well, just to echo what Brittany said, I do think it is, for me, the spiritual component that makes camp a really unique and wonderful part of the young women program. And I think sometimes that we experience things more deeply when we're in nature and surrounded by one another. One of those Nicaraguan young women wrote this. She said, "Now I feel that my testimony is stronger, and I ask God to give me the opportunity to be sealed in the temple." For a young woman to come to that feeling that her faith is strengthened and to set a lifelong goal like that is a really unique thing that might not be accomplished in any other way, that can come about in just those few days at camp.
2: Thanks, Jen.
5: For me, both as a young woman and a young woman camp leader through many years, I I experienced for myself and came to realize that it is at camp that testimonies are built and strengthened. And it's oftentimes at camp that a young woman will feel the Spirit for the very first time in her life. It's at camp that some of these precious young women share their testimony out loud for the first time in their lives. It's oftentimes at camp that they come to know their Heavenly Father's great love for them. It's at camp, at least for me, that my heart was changed forever. I remember one of my past stake presidents sharing with me that whenever he interviewed young single adult girls who are being in his office to be interviewed to leave for a mission or they're having a temple marriage interview, that he would always ask them to share with them their testimony, and he would also ask them where and when their testimony began. And he told me that without exception, 100% of the time, they all answered him that it had begun at young women's camp. And so I second that. I think it's a powerful setting out in nature, in God's creations, where testimonies can be built and strengthened.
0: I think along with building individual testimonies, camp provides an opportunity for young women to feel unified. Even when you're in a crowd of people, you can feel very isolated and alone, and it can be very difficult to live the standards if you feel that you are alone. And camp provides opportunity for the city life to get out of their minds and out of the girl. It's been said that it takes 5 days to get the city out of the girl. And when she is at camp, the world kind of disappears, and it's all focused on what's happening at camp. And so all those things that we do, they do together. And they form these friendships, and it is a sense of unity that I think is probably one of the greatest things that happens from the camp experience. Feeling connected to others, building those friendships and nurturing those friendships, recognizing that we are all in this together, as I mentioned recently. And as we unite as sisters in Zion, great things will happen. I feel that the camp experience, the whole experience, brings us closer together, that we as individuals no longer feel alone, but that we are truly daughters of Heavenly Father.
2: Thanks, Christine.
4: I remember when my daughter and my husband and I entered the mission field in California, and we arrived on a Friday, and Young Women Camp started for my 13-year-old daughter Saturday. And she didn't know anyone. She didn't know the leaders. She'd never been to the place. And it was, although not her first experience with camp, it was definitely a unique and rather lonely experience to quickly scramble and pull out her camping gear and clothes out of the suitcase and throw them in another bag and roll up a sleeping bag and head off to camp, not knowing anyone and feeling quite alone. And how remarkable it was to me to listen to her. She called home. It was on a Saturday, so the camp went from Saturday to Saturday, and she called home on Wednesday and said that she had made friends, that she had felt included, that she was happy. However, if I did want to go pick her up, she'd be happy to come home, but that she was having a good time and that she was okay and just wanted to make sure we were okay. On Saturday, when she arrived home, I saw a new girl. She was felt connected. She felt loved by her leaders in ways that were remarkably close for such a short period of time. I felt a sense of stability from her, that she was prepared now and ready to begin a 3-year mission experience. And it empowered her in a way that was strengthening to us as parents, and she was empowered in her testimony. To go and have that kind of an experience where you make friends, feel love, and feel the Spirit of the Lord so profoundly for a full week was literally her training ground for her mission experience. And she came home ready and prepared to go out and talk to people, make new friends, and share her testimony with others. And I attribute this to the experiences that she had in camp. And I also appreciate the sacrifice of leaders, what they go through to put on these camps, to prepare the young women, to get them ready for a sacred experience, and all the work that they do. And to me, it is profound, and it is humbling, and it is testimony building to see the kind of commitment on the part of leaders and the sacrifice that they perform to help these young women come closer to their Father in heaven and to feel the love of their Savior and to feel the Spirit of the Holy Ghost in their lives.
2: Thank you, Carol. Thank you, one and all. We've been talking about the history of Young Women Camp on Legacy Today. Members of the Young Women History Committee include Brittany Chapman from the Church History Department, Jan Pinborough, Managing Editor of the Friend Magazine, Kathleen Peterson, past member of the Young Women General Board, and Christine Van Wagenen, Julie Bagley, and Carol McConkie, currently serving on the Young Women General Board. And all who were present here today, thank you again.
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8: Practicing Perfection by President Camille Ann Johnson, Primary General President, from a 2021 Brigham Young University Women's Conference Address. The Savior, whose grace makes eternal perfection possible, gives us opportunities to practice perfection in this life. For the last 30-plus years, I have been practicing law. I think there's a reason they refer to it as the practice of law. I've never taken a perfect deposition or conducted a perfect cross-examination. It was always another question or a better question I could have asked. I've never written a perfect brief because, in retrospect, there was always a point I could have articulated with more clarity. And I never presented a perfect oral argument before a judge or justices. Almost always in the middle of the night after the argument, I thought of something really clever and persuasive I could have said. But I believe the service I provided to my clients was not only satisfactory, but also of value. I was practicing law with an eye toward changing, improving, and perfecting. My efforts, though imperfect, were sufficient because I was practicing. Sariah's example. One of my best friends in the Book of Mormon is Sariah. I am always delighted to read about her in 1 Nephi. I can identify with her. Her reactions ring true to me. Sariah practiced faith when she left Jerusalem and her gold and silver and took nothing with her into the wilderness except her family and a few needful provisions. Then recall from chapter 3, Lehi dreamed a dream that the sons of Lehi and Sariah should return to Jerusalem to retrieve the brass plates from Laban. The situation intensified for Sariah, as we learn 2 chapters later in 1 Nephi chapter 5. Her sons had been gone for some time. We don't know for sure how long, but we know that they had traveled back to Jerusalem, gone home to load up all their precious things, and employed several strategies to get the plates from uncooperative Laban. And Sariah was concerned. Sariah reacted the way I think I might have. She was worried about her sons. She mourned because of them. She complained a bit, and at one point she said something to Lehi she probably later regretted about him being a visionary man. But Sariah practiced faith. She listened to the comforting words spoken to her by Lehi. She practiced patience. She practiced waiting on the Lord. She practiced supporting her husband. And when her sons returned with the plates of brass, her joy was full. And then she knew of a surety, 1 Nephi chapter 5, verse 8, that they were on a mission from the Lord. Her practiced faith was so keen, in fact, that she was willing to get on a ship built by her sons, who were not shipbuilders, to sail to an unknown destination which turned out to be the Promised Land. Saraya was practicing. She was practicing faith in the Lord Jesus Christ and patience and long-suffering. She was practicing perfection. Mortal perfection versus eternal perfection. We can be perfect in discrete tasks. For example, we can be perfect in reading from the Book of Mormon every day. We can pay our tithing with perfection, or we can play a piece of music with precision, hitting every note. But I wonder if a musician who performs a piece of music without making a mistake still wonders if the right amount of emotion was expressed. To me, it is the difference between mortal perfection, hitting every note right, and eternal perfection, creating a heavenly song. That heavenly song can only be played with and because of the Savior. President Russell M. Nelson has taught us, perfection is pending. It can come in full only after the resurrection and only through the Lord. It awaits all who love him and keep his commandments. In Moroni's final plea to us, he said, "Come unto Christ and be perfected in him, and deny yourselves of all ungodliness. And if ye shall deny yourselves of all ungodliness and love God with all your might, mind, and strength, then is his grace sufficient for you, that by his grace ye may be perfect in Christ." The example of the Jaredites. Remember the brother of Jared and his people who were directed to build barges according to the instructions of the Lord? The barges were small, light on the water, and tight like a dish. And in an act of tremendous faith, those Jaredites got in the barges they had built and many times were buried in the sea because of the waves which broke upon them. And the wind did never cease to blow while they were upon the waters until after 344 days, they arrived at the Promised Land. See Ether chapter 6, verses 6, 8, 11, 12. But recall that before the Jaredites got into the barges for the Promised Land, while they were traveling in the wilderness, they did build barges in which they did cross many waters, being directed continually by the hand of the Lord. Ether chapter 2, verse 6. They had been practicing barge building and practicing faith in the Lord before their 344-day journey began. Of course, the Lord could have led them around those bodies of water while they were traveling in the wilderness, but he didn't. He let them practice barge building, and importantly, he gave them opportunities to practice their faith in him. I think their practice prepared them for that very long journey to the Promised Land. The Savior makes perfection possible. We are practicing perfection to return to our heavenly home, and the Savior, whose grace makes eternal perfection possible, gives us opportunities to practice. Perfection, mortal and eternal, is our objective. Practice makes perfect with the Savior. He makes all the difference. President Nelson has counseled us, let us do the best we can and try to improve each day. When our imperfections appear, we can keep trying to correct them. We can be more forgiving of flaws in ourselves and among those we love. We can be comforted and forbearing. Keep practicing. Our dear prophet has reminded us, the Lord loves effort because effort brings rewards that can't come without it. I testify that the Lord loves you and wants you to return home. Perfection is pending in him and with him. Read by Jane Wise.
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10: The Mormon Channel now presents Elder Jeffrey R. Holland's Christ and the New Covenant. Elder Holland is a member of the Quorum of the 12 Apostles of the Church of Jesus Christ of Latter-day Saints.
11: Virtually all Christian churches teach some kind of doctrine regarding the atonement of Christ and the expiation of our sins that comes through it. But the Book of Mormon teaches that and much more. It teaches that Christ also provides relief of a more temporal sort, taking upon himself our mortal sicknesses and infirmities, our earthly trials and tribulations, our personal heartaches and loneliness and sorrows, all done in addition to taking upon himself the burden of our sins. Alma, who had experienced the joyous impact of Christ's redemption, taught that the Savior would go forth suffering pains and afflictions and temptations of every kind, and this that the word might be fulfilled, which saith he will take upon him the pains and the sicknesses of his people. And he will take upon him death, that he may loose the bands of death which bind his people. And he will take upon him their infirmities, that his bowels may be filled with mercy, according to the flesh, that he may know according to the flesh how to succor his people, according to their infirmities. Christ walked the path every mortal is called to walk, so that he would know how to succor and strengthen us in our most difficult times. He knows the deepest and most personal burdens we carry.

their strength. They shall mount up with wings as eagles. They shall run and not be weary, and they shall walk and not faint. That aspect of the atonement brings an additional kind of rebirth, something of immediate renewal, help, and hope that allow us to rise above sorrows and sickness, misfortunes and mistakes of every kind. With His mighty arm around us and lifting us, we face life more joyfully, even as we face death more triumphantly. Only on the strong shoulders of the Master can we fear not. Only in His embrace is there safety. Only in covenant with Him is there freedom from death and every sin which easily doth beset you. Only in Him is there peace in this world and eternal life in the world to come. Justice and mercy. It is Book of Mormon doctrine that God must be just. Furthermore, the guilty will, in everlasting shame, acknowledge that all His judgments are just and that He is just in all His works. But God is a merciful God also, and so is the Son of God. Therefore, God devised a plan of mercy that would satisfy the demands of justice and free those held hostage to sin. It would require that a God Himself come to earth to atone for the sins of the world, a point that Abinadi made not once but three times in declaring the atonement to King Noah and his wicked priests. No mere mortal could work such a miracle or bear such a weighty load. As Amulek taught, there is not any man that can sacrifice his own blood which will atone for the sins of another. In such an earthly accounting, any mortals, however good they might wish to be, would have their own sins to account for, so they would hardly be in a position to take care of another's. And regarding death, no mortals, however strong they might be otherwise, carry in themselves the seeds of life, whereby they can raise themselves, let alone others, from the tomb. No, only a God, the Son, could meet these demands and thereby help another God, the Father, be a perfect, just God and a merciful God also. Only a God Himself could bear the seeds of divinity, the seeds of eternal life that would allow a triumph over death, and only a person qualifying to be a God could live in a world of temptation and be subject to all the ills of the flesh, but never yield to them. So Christ came to earth, lived His 33 years, then fulfilled the ultimate purpose for His birth into mortality, in a spiritual agony that began in Gethsemane and a physical payment that was consummated on the cross of Calvary. He took upon Himself every sin and sorrow, every heartache and infirmity, every sickness, sadness, trial, and tribulation experienced by the children of God from Adam to the end of the world. How He did that is a stunning mystery, but He did it. He broke the bands of physical death and gained victory over the grasp of spiritual hell. A God Himself came down and made merciful intercession for all the children of men. Because Christ was willing to mediate for us in the courts of heaven, paying full price for every transgression and thereby meeting the legal demands of justice, He rightly became our new Master and could mercifully offer freedom to all who would accept His terms. Thus, by remaining just, God ceaseth not to be God, but mercy claimeth the penitent, which mercy cometh because of the atonement. In a wonderful pre-planned way, justice exerciseth all His demands, and also mercy claimeth all which is her own, and thus none but the truly penitent are saved. Using a forceful image, Amulek explained that through Christ, mercy overpowereth justice, and thus mercy can satisfy the demands of justice and encircles the penitent in the arms of safety, while he that exercises no faith under repentance is exposed to the whole law of the demands of justice. Those that mercy claimeth as her own are the followers of Christ. They understand, as Paul did, that they were bought with a price and owe something in return for that freedom. As a consequence of the atonement, we need not be in subjection to the devil, but we must be willing, as Jacob taught, to become subject unto Christ. What that subjection means does not involve anything slavish or restrictive, nor does it require any payment of money or worldly gifts.
What that subjection means, what these people choosing redemption owe to Christ, their new master,

0: is a life of discipleship, beginning with faith, repentance, and baptism, and leading on to all the ordinances and covenants of the gospel and a life of loving kindness. Clearly, all of humankind is still in debt, even after the full effect of the atonement has transpired. But fortunately, he to whom we are indebted is Christ the Merciful, rather than Lucifer the Miserable. We still have obligations, but they are of a much higher and happier sort. We are in debt, but we are not in bondage. The story of the Book of Mormon is, at least in part, a story of the many men and women who cried out in laying claim upon the merciful redemption of Christ. Grace. Even though there are some conditional aspects of the atonement that require our adherence to gospel principles for the full realization of eternal blessings, the Book of Mormon makes clear that neither the conditional nor unconditional blessings of the atonement would be available to mankind except through the grace and goodness of Christ. Obviously, the unconditional blessings of the atonement are unearned, but the conditional ones also are not fully merited. By living faithfully and keeping the commandments of God, we can receive a fuller measure of blessings from Christ, but even these greater blessings are freely given of Him and are not technically earned by us. In short, good works are necessary for salvation, but they are not sufficient. And God is not obliged to make up the insufficiency. As Jacob taught, "Remember, after ye are reconciled unto God, that it is only in and through the grace of God that ye are saved." Even the sometimes stern Jacob was brightened by the realization of God's grace. He taught, "Cheer up your hearts and remember that ye are free to act for yourselves, to choose the way of everlasting death or the way of eternal life. Wherefore, my beloved brethren, reconcile yourselves to the will of God and not to the will of the devil and the flesh. And remember, after ye are reconciled unto God, that it is only in and through the grace of God that ye are saved. Wherefore, may God raise you from death by the power of the resurrection, and also from everlasting death by the power of the atonement, that ye may be received into the eternal kingdom of God, that ye may praise Him through grace divine." As summary, Nephi gave what surely must be the most succinct and satisfying resolution ever recorded in the history of the faith versus works controversy. He said clearly and plainly, for all who read the Book of Mormon to understand, "We know that it is by grace that we are saved, after all we can do." Resurrection. Inasmuch as the physical resurrection of Christ is the visible, outward manifestation of the more invisible and inward spiritual triumph of the atonement, it remains the grand central fact at the heart of the Christian message. It is the sublime reality that sets Christianity apart from all other religions. The message is that a man who was dead did, by his own power, infuse life back into his own body, never again to experience the separation of his spirit from that body in time or eternity. In so doing, he magnificently and magnanimously provided, by that same power, a similar experience for every other man, woman, and child who would ever live in this world. As another testament of Jesus Christ, the Book of Mormon contains twice as many references to the resurrection as does the New Testament. It is a strong and pervasive doctrine throughout the book, clear evidence of this Latter-day Testament's unvarying Christian message. Clearly, not all of the Nephite prophets knew the details of the resurrection as we know them in our dispensation, though they knew a great deal for their time. Alma knew there was a time appointed that all shall come forth from the dead, though he confessed that he did not know just how many moments of such resurrection there would be. He was satisfied that God knew all such chronologies and that it was not necessary for him to know them. Furthermore, he had to clarify for Corianton the erroneous teaching of some at the time who were teaching what was called a resurrection but clearly was not. These were speaking incorrectly of the resurrection as a non-physical, figurative event, the raising of the spirit or the soul to happiness or misery. Lastly, Alma could not say whether the wicked would be reunited in the same time frame as the righteous, but he gave it as his opinion, which would prove to be absolutely correct, that at least the soul and body of the righteous would be resurrected at the time of Christ's resurrection and ascension into heaven. Understandably, he was not so presumptuous as to say whether that would be precisely at the moment of Christ's resurrection or immediately thereafter, a matter on which God has never spoken. In spite of these few unknown details of the resurrection, what Alma had inquired diligently of the Lord to know and had been told was that a time was granted between death and the resurrection in which the spirits of all men, as soon as they are departed from this mortal body, yea, the spirits of all men, whether they be good or evil, are taken home to that God who gave them life. He learned that there the spirits are divided into two broad categories. The righteous enter into a state of happiness, rest, and peace, called paradise, where they shall rest from all their troubles and from all care and sorrow. The wicked, on the other hand, are cast into outer darkness, a rather severe but accurate description of the spirit prison spoken of by Peter. In fact, the spirit prison was a place of darkness until the redeeming light of the gospel came to those individuals. Furthermore, for those in the spirit prison who reject the offer of Christ's saving and enlightening doctrine, darkness will remain until the time of their resurrection. Restoration. Alma also knew, as did other Book of Mormon prophets, that a doctrine of restoration accompanied the doctrine of the resurrection. Physically, this meant that the soul shall be restored to the body, and the body to the soul, yea, and every limb and joint shall be restored to its body, yea, even a hair of the head shall not be lost, but all things shall be restored to their proper and perfect frame. The spiritual impact of that doctrine of restoration is sobering for those who may have believed that Christ's atonement and their resurrection would somehow bring something more than was deserved. Alma made it very clear that if our works are good in this life and the desires of our heart are good, then in the resurrection we will be restored to that which is good. But by the same token, if our works are evil, then our reward will be the restoration of evil in the resurrection. To Corianton, who apparently was taking casually some of these points of doctrine, Alma expressed strongly that no one should fallaciously assume that the restorative powers of the resurrection could restore one from sin to happiness. That can never be, for wickedness never was happiness. And now behold, is the meaning of the word restoration to take a thing of a natural state and place it in an unnatural state, or to place it in a state opposite to its nature? Oh, my son, this is not the case. But the meaning of the word restoration is to bring back again evil for evil, or carnal for carnal, or devilish for devilish, good for that which is good, righteous for that which is righteous, just for that which is just, merciful for that which is merciful. Robed in righteousness. In the imagery of the gospel of Jesus Christ, it is always better to be clothed than unclothed, to be robed rather than naked. Jacob taught that the wicked will have a knowledge of guilt and uncleanness that leads them to feel naked before God, whereas the righteous shall have a perfect knowledge of their enjoyment and their righteousness, being clothed with purity, yea, even with the robe of righteousness. As a universal gift flowing from the atonement of Christ, the resurrection will clothe with a permanent, perfected, restored body every spirit ever born into mortality. Furthermore, for every person who accepts the principles and ordinances of the gospel, that person's body will be something of a robe of righteousness. Therein is the redemption of the soul, and therein is a fullness of joy throughout all eternity, including in its highest order, a fullness and a continuation of the seeds forever and ever. The royal role and priestly power of celestial kings and queens, including the restored and perfected bodies commensurate with such a station, are among the highest and holiest gifts of the atonement of Jesus Christ. When we consider that the alternative was to see our bodies decayed and lifeless in the grave, while our spirits became devils, angels to a devil, to be shut out from the presence of our God, and to remain with the Father of lies in misery like unto himself, little wonder that we say of the Savior of the world, O the greatness of the mercy of our God, the Holy One of Israel, for he delivereth his saints from that awful monster, the devil, and death and hell. Little wonder that one stands all amazed at the love Jesus offers me, confused at the grace that so fully he proffers me. Oh, it is wonderful, wonderful to me.
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0: Appearance. Chapter 11, Christ in the New World, the First Day. Ralph Waldo Emerson once wrote, "If the stars should appear one night in 1,000 years, how would men believe and adore, and preserve for many generations the remembrance of the city of God which has been shown to them?" In the spirit of that thought, consider another startling and much more important scene that would evoke belief and adoration, a scene that, like the stars at night, we have undoubtedly taken too much for granted. Imagine the people of Nephi in the land of Bountiful in approximately A.D. 34. Tempests, earthquakes, whirlwinds, and storms, quickened and cut by thunder and sharp lightning, enveloped the entire face of the land. Entire cities burst into flame as if by spontaneous combustion. Others disappeared into the sea or were covered by mounds of soil. Some were carried away by the wind. All this was done in 3 hours. The final 3 hours Christ hung on the cross in the old world, a time and destruction so severe, as prophesied by Zenos, that the kings of the isles of the sea would exclaim, "The God of nature suffers." Then darkness settled upon the land for 3 days. And it came to pass that there was thick darkness upon all the face of the land, insomuch that the inhabitants thereof who had not fallen could feel the vapor of darkness. Later, after at least the Savior's 40-day post-resurrection ministry to his disciples in the old world, people were milling about the temple grounds at Bountiful, still marveling at the changes that had come to the land. Suddenly, out of the heavens, a voice of sweet, piercing power said, "Behold, my beloved Son, in whom I am well pleased, in whom I have glorified my name, hear ye him." As the people gazed into heaven, a man clothed in a white robe descended, emanating the very essence of light and life. His glory was a splendid and sharp contrast to the 3 days of death and darkness experienced earlier by these people. Then the Son spoke with a voice that penetrated to the marrow, saying simply, "I am Jesus Christ, whom the prophets testified shall come into the world." That appearance and that declaration constituted the focal point, the supreme moment, in the entire history of the Book of Mormon. It was the manifestation and the decree that had informed and inspired every Nephite prophet for the previous 600 years, to say nothing of their Israelite and Jaredite forefathers for thousands of years before that. Everyone had talked of him, sung of him, dreamed of him, and prayed for his appearance. But here he actually was, the Day of Days, the God who turns every dark night into morning light, had arrived. Of all the messages that could come from the scroll of eternity, what was the declaration that he brought? The Nephite faithful listened as he spoke. "I am the light and the life of the world, and I have drunk out of that bitter cup which the Father hath given me, and have glorified the Father in taking upon me the sins of the world, in the which I have suffered the will of the Father in all things from the beginning." 56 words. The essence of his earthly mission. Obedience and loyalty to the will of the Father, however bitter the cup or painful the price. That is a lesson he would teach these Nephites again and again during the 3 days he would be with them. By obedience and sacrifice, by humility and purity, by unflagging determination to glorify the Father, Christ was himself glorified. In complete devotion to the Father's will, Christ had become the light and the life of the world. And when Jesus had spoken these words, the whole multitude fell to the earth. "Behold, I am Jesus Christ, the Son of God," he said. "I created the heavens and the earth, and all things that in them are. I was with the Father from the beginning. I am in the Father, and the Father in me, and in me hath the Father glorified his name. I came unto my own, and my own received me not. And the scriptures concerning my coming are fulfilled. By me redemption cometh, and in me is the law of Moses fulfilled. I am the light and the life of the world. I am Alpha and Omega, the beginning and the end. And ye shall offer up unto me no more the shedding of blood. Yea, your sacrifices and your burnt offerings shall be done away, for I will accept none of your sacrifices and your burnt offerings. And ye shall offer for a sacrifice unto me a broken heart and a contrite spirit. And whoso cometh unto me with a broken heart and a contrite spirit, him will I baptize with fire and with the Holy Ghost. Behold, I have come unto the world to bring redemption unto the world, to save the world from sin. Therefore, whoso repenteth and cometh unto me as a little child, him will I receive, for of such is the kingdom of God. Behold, for such I have laid down my life, and have taken it up again. Therefore repent, and come unto me, ye ends of the earth, and be saved." As should be expected, such an introductory pronouncement from the great Jehovah Jesus is laden with doctrinal significance. Note the key doctrinal elements contained in these 8 verses. Every line contains deep divine meanings. The heavenly voice was that of Jesus Christ, who declared himself to be the Son of God. He was the creator of the heavens, the earth, and all things that in them are. He was with the Father from the beginning. He is in the Father, and the Father in him. In him the Father has glorified his name. He had come to his own people, his own tribe or family, and they had received him not. All the scriptures concerning his coming were now fulfilled. To those who had received him, including the ordinances and covenants involved, he provided a way to become the sons and daughters of God. He would extend that same privilege to all who would yet believe on his name. By him alone redemption comes. In his completed mortal ministry, the law of Moses was fulfilled. He's the light and the life of the world. He is Alpha and Omega, the hope of our victory in the beginning of the plan and the evidence of our triumph at the end of it. All blood sacrifices and burnt offerings were to be done away. None such would be accepted by him in the future. A new sacrifice, the spirit of which was always to have been the motivating force behind the earlier symbolic sacrifices, is that of a broken heart and a contrite spirit. These are the ultimate symbols of Christ's death, a death that came as a result of the contrition he felt for the world's sins and the broken, sorrowing heart that ruptured as he hung upon the cross. Whoever will come to Christ with a broken heart and a contrite spirit will be baptized with fire and with the Holy Ghost. Christ came into the world to bring redemption and to save the world from sin. All who so repent and come unto him as a little child will be received, for of such is the kingdom of God. He said, "For such I have laid down my life and have taken it up again." Concurrent with these and other such magnificent declarations, the darkness lifted and the earth ceased to tremble. The light of the world had come. The more righteous part of the people had been saved through their obedience and were now prepared to receive the visitation of the Son of God himself. Following his appearance and declaration of obedience, Christ dramatically reinforced the price he had paid to suffer the will of the Father in all things. As evidence of his loyalty and as a reward to the congregation for theirs, Christ spoke to those gathered at the temple, saying, "Arise and come forth unto me, that ye may thrust your hands into my side, and also that ye may feel the prints of the nails in my hands and in my feet, that ye may know that I am the God of Israel and the God of the whole earth, and have been slain for the sins of the world." At that invitation, the entire multitude went forth one by one, thrusting their hands into his side and feeling the prints of the nails in his hands and feet. Even though the power of the resurrection could have, and undoubtedly one day will have, completely restored and made new the wounds from the crucifixion, nevertheless, Christ chose to retain these wounds for a purpose, including for his appearance in the last days, when he will show those marks and reveal that he was wounded in the house of his friends. The wounds in his hands, feet, and side are signs that in mortality painful things happen, even to the pure and the perfect. Signs that tribulation is not evidence that God does not love us. It is a significant and hopeful fact that it is the wounded Christ who comes to our rescue. That evidence of pain in mortality is undoubtedly intended to give courage to others who are also hurt and wounded by life, sometimes even in the house of their friends. In spite of the size of the great multitude, Christ nevertheless took time for each one to have that personal experience. All did see with their eyes and did feel with their hands and did know of a surety and did bear record that it was he of whom it was written by the prophets that should come. They shouted their exaltations and hosannas and fell down at the feet of Jesus to worship him. Before Christ taught these people the grand truths he was about to deliver, he gave wonderful evidence for the importance of ordinances in the gospel. Although these Nephites had authority to baptize in the old Mosaic dispensation, Christ invited Nephi forward to affirm his priesthood authority to baptize in the new gospel dispensation, and perhaps to ordain him to the apostleship at the same time. Then he called another group forward, instructing them how to baptize and noting that there would be no disputations among them on this crucial doctrine. He instructed the Nephites to go down and stand in the water and to give a precise baptismal prayer. They were then to call the baptismal candidates by name and immerse them in water and come forth again out of the water. Stressing, "Thus shall ye baptize," the Master, in whose name and by whose authority baptisms are performed, said, "There shall be no disputations among you, as there have hitherto been, neither shall there be disputations among you concerning the points of my doctrine, as there have hitherto been." The Savior stressed such strong recurring themes as the unity of the Godhead and the need for all disciples to be as little children. But clearly the foundational doctrine of baptism is at the heart of Christ's saving ministry, for he repeated the phrase, "my doctrine," particularly as applied to baptism, at least 8 times in his unequivocal counsel to the Nephites. This clear, resonant call to baptism was important not only because of baptism's role as the first of the saving ordinances of the gospel, but also because it provided the context for Christ's sermon at the temple, a sermon parallel to but more extensive than his Sermon on the Mount in the New Testament. It is clear at the outset that the sermon in the Book of Mormon is built upon one overwhelmingly important premise that is not so obvious in the New Testament, that the doctrines taught and the blessings promised are predicated upon first principles, on saving ordinances and covenants of the gospel, including the baptismal covenant, which brings people through the gate to the straight and narrow path leading to eternal life. As Christ taught here, so Nephi taught earlier, that these first principles and ordinances constitute the doctrine of Christ. One example of the contribution made by the Book of Mormon to our understanding of the New Testament text is the explicit distinction made between the portion of the sermon that was for the multitude generally and the part that was for only the 12 disciples. The Book of Mormon text makes clear that all of 3 Nephi 12 and the first 24 verses of 3 Nephi 13 were given to the multitude at large. Then, as recorded in 3 Nephi 13 and 25, Christ made a distinct shift in his audience. He ceased speaking to the multitude and turned to teach the 12 disciples, giving them specific apostolic promises. In a general sense, these verses can apply to all believers, but at their most literal level, they apply to those the Lord has called as his full-time witnesses. Most people must give some thought to what they will eat and what they will wear. The necessities of life require it. But the 12 disciples were not to do so, for they were chosen to minister unto the people. Their call was to give complete devotion to their spiritual ministry and to trust in God's and the people's providence for their temporal needs. Then, when Jesus had spoken these words to the 12 disciples, he turned again to the multitude and did open his mouth unto them. As Christ concluded his sermon, he perceived that some of his congregation were confused about the law of Moses, about old things passing away and all things becoming new, a theme running through the entire sermon. He said to them, "The law is fulfilled that was given unto Moses. Behold, I am he that gave the law, and I am he who covenanted with my people Israel. Therefore the law in me is fulfilled, for I have come to fulfill the law, therefore it hath an end." Regarding the concluding of Moses' law, Christ made it clear what, or more properly who, was taking its place. "I am the law and the light. Look unto me, and endure to the end, and ye shall live. For unto him that endureth to the end will I give eternal life. Behold, I have given unto you the commandments. Therefore keep my commandments. And this is the law and the prophets, for they truly testified of me." The Savior then revealed the relationship between the gathering of the tribes of Israel and the fulfilling of the covenant. To the Nephites he continued, "I command that ye shall write these sayings after I am gone, that if it so be that my people at Jerusalem, they who have seen me and been with me in my ministry, do not ask the Father in my name, that they may receive a knowledge of you by the Holy Ghost, and also of the other tribes whom they know not of, that these sayings which ye shall write shall be kept and shall be manifested unto the Gentiles, that through the fullness of the Gentiles, the remnant of their seed, who shall be scattered forth upon the face of the earth because of their unbelief, may be brought in, or may be brought to a knowledge of me, their Redeemer. And then will I gather them in from the four quarters of the earth. And then will I fulfill the covenant which the Father hath made unto all the people of the house of Israel." That covenant will be remembered by Christ in those last days when people of the house of Israel are to be smitten and to be afflicted, and to be slain, and to be cast out from among them, and to become hated by them, and to become a hiss and a byword. At that time, if the Gentiles shall sin against my gospel, and shall reject the fullness of my gospel, the Savior warned, they being lifted up in the pride of their hearts above all nations and above all the people of the whole earth, and being guilty of lyings, deceits, mischiefs, hypocrisy, murders, priestcrafts, whoredoms, and secret abominations, rejecting the fullness of Christ's gospel, "Behold," saith the Father, "I will bring the fullness of my gospel from among them, and then will I remember my covenant, which I have made unto my people, O house of Israel, and I will bring my gospel unto them." At the culmination of Christ's first day among the Nephites came one of the sweetest and most sacred moments recorded in the Book of Mormon. Realizing that after such a long and emotional day the people were physically weak and spiritually overwhelmed, the Lord invited them to go home and to ponder the things he had taught. In a gesture that both underscores his own humility and emphasizes the importance of prayerful spiritual confirmation of even the Savior's teachings, Jesus said to these Nephites, "Ask of the Father, in my name, that ye may understand, and prepare your minds for the morrow, and I come unto you again." Looking steadfastly upon him as if they would ask him to tarry a little longer with them, the Nephites touched the Savior's heart. Responding, he said, "Behold, my bowels are filled with compassion towards you." He seemed then to change his plans temporarily. In doing so, he provided these people with one of the spiritual highlights of his New World ministry, a testimony to the faith, devotion, and unspoken desire of these true disciples. Calling for the sick and the blind, the halt and the maimed, the leprous and the withered, those that were afflicted in any manner, Christ asked that they be brought forward that he might heal them. "For I have compassion upon you," he said. "My bowels are filled with mercy." sensing with divine insight that these people desired to behold the miracles he had performed for their brothers and sisters in Jerusalem, and recognizing instantly that their faith was sufficient for them to be healed, Christ responded to each need within the multitude, and he did heal them every one as they were brought forth unto him. In response to such an outpouring of compassion and mercy, all of the congregation, the healed as well as the whole, did bow down at his feet and did worship him, and as many as could come did kiss his feet, insomuch that they did bathe his feet with their tears. In response to such great faith and the presence of such spiritual power, Christ then commanded that all the children should be brought forward and gathered around him. The crowd immediately yielded space until every child had been brought to the Master. Apparently thinking of the evil from which they must be protected, Christ knelt and offered one of the most remarkable prayers ever uttered, so remarkable that Mormon wrote, "The things which he prayed cannot be written, and the multitude did bear record who heard him. And after this manner do they bear record. The eye hath never seen, neither hath the ear heard before, so great and marvelous things as we saw and heard Jesus speak unto the Father. And no tongue can speak, neither can there be written by any man, neither can the hearts of men conceive so great and marvelous things as we both saw and heard Jesus speak. And no one can conceive of the joy which filled our souls at the time we heard him pray for us unto the Father." Jesus concluded his supplication on behalf of the children and arose from his prayer. However, because of their overwhelming joy, the multitude did not or could not rise. Jesus bade them arise, saying that because of their faith, his joy was full. What a remarkable gift to the Savior of the world, to be so faithful and devoted, so humble and respectful, that he, the man of sorrows, who weeps so often for the sins of the world, could weep because his joy was full. And when he had said these words, he wept, and he took their little children one by one, and blessed them, and prayed unto the Father for them. And when he had done this, he wept again, and he spake unto the multitude, and said unto them, "Behold your little ones." Then the multitude saw the heavens open, and angels descending, as it were in the midst of fire. And they came down and encircled those little ones about, and they were encircled about with fire. And the angels did minister unto them, and the multitude did see and hear and bear record. And they know that their record is true, for they all of them did see and hear, every man for himself. After focusing on the humility and purity of these children, Christ introduced the sacrament as an ordinance to deepen the humility and purity of the older, accountable, baptized members of the congregation. He commanded his disciples to bring forth some bread and wine unto him, which he blessed and distributed in instituting the sacrament of the Lord's Supper among the Nephites. He broke the bread and blessed it, giving it first to the 12 disciples. When they had eaten and were filled with the Holy Spirit, he commanded that they should give to the multitude. The purpose and permanence of the sacrament was explained when Christ said it was to be given to the people of my church, unto all those who shall believe and be baptized in my name. And this shall ye always observe to do, even as I have done, even as I have broken bread and blessed it and given it unto you. And this shall ye do in remembrance of my body, which I have shown unto you. And it shall be a testimony unto the Father that ye do always remember me. And if ye do always remember me, ye shall have my Spirit to be with you. Following that instruction regarding the bread, he took the cup of wine and commanded that the 12 disciples should drink, then give to the multitude that they might drink, each in turn being filled with the Spirit. When the disciples had done this, Jesus said to them, "Blessed are ye for this thing which ye have done, for this is fulfilling my commandments, and this doth witness unto the Father, that ye are willing to do that which I have commanded you. And this shall ye always do to those who repent and are baptized in my name. And ye shall do it in remembrance of my blood, which I have shed for you, that ye may witness unto the Father that ye do always remember me. And if ye do always remember me, ye shall have my Spirit to be with you. At the end of a most spiritually singular day, the sacrament recollected and reaffirmed the lesson at the beginning of the day when Christ had taught the importance of baptism. As a final protection against evil, and to reinforce the principles of humility and purity he had been teaching, Christ enjoined the 12 disciples, "Watch and pray always, lest ye be tempted by the devil, and ye be led away captive by him," asking that these leaders pray in the church as they had seen him pray among them. "In this, as in all things, Christ was the model. Behold, I am the light. I have set an example for you." Turning to the multitude, he said that they too must watch and pray always. "For Satan desireth to have you," he said, "that he may sift you as wheat. Therefore ye must always pray unto the Father in my name. And whatsoever ye shall ask the Father in my name, which is right, believing that ye shall receive, behold, it shall be given unto you. Pray in your families unto the Father, always in my name, that your wives and your children may be blessed." After the injunction to pray in families, Christ taught that we should meet in church oft, and should pray for all who seek the church, forbidding or casting out none. As this discourse concludes, it is clear and unequivocal that the light we are to hold up to the world is the fact that we pray, and pray always, as Christ prayed unto the Father, "Behold, I am the light which ye shall hold up, that which ye have seen me do." And what had they seen him do? "Ye see that I have prayed unto the Father, and ye all have witnessed." Just as all of the Nephites were invited at the start of the day to see and feel the Savior's wounds, all in this vast congregation were invited to experience the sacrament and the unity of prayer, that they might feel and see, in a spiritual way, those same emblems of the atonement, those reminders that Christ lived and died and prayed for others. The pleading of his lips and the very wounds in his flesh were in behalf of the children of God. Christ in prayer, Christ in sacrifice, Christ in supplication and suffering, the pure and humble Christ who always calls upon the Father and has sought the Father's will from the beginning. This is the light we are to hold up, and to the extent we can, the light we are to be. Our lives and our church meetings are to enable others to feel and see the atonement and merciful pleading of Christ in their behalf.
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2: Helping you to feel God's love from the Church of Jesus Christ of Latter-day Saints.

Jesus the Christ by James E. Talmadge, read by Bradley Ross. Chapter 38, The Apostolic Ministry. Matthias ordained to the apostleship. After witnessing the Lord's ascension from Olivet, the 11 apostles returned to Jerusalem filled with joy and thoroughly suffused with the spirit of adoring worship, both in the temple and in a certain upper room, which was their usual place of meeting. They continued in prayer and supplication, often in association with other disciples, including Mary, the mother of the Lord, some of her sons, and the little sisterhood of faithful women who had ministered to Jesus in Galilee and followed him thence to Jerusalem and to Calvary. The disciples, most of whom had been dispersed by the tragic events of that last and fateful Passover, had gathered again with renewed and fortified faith about the great fact of the Lord's resurrection. Christ had become the firstfruits of them that slept, the first begotten of the dead, and the firstborn of the race to rise from death to immortality. They knew that not only had the grave been compelled to give up the body of their Lord, but that a way had been provided for the striking of the fetters of death from every soul. Immediately following the resurrection of the Lord Jesus, many righteous ones who had slept in the tomb had been resurrected and had appeared in Jerusalem, revealing themselves unto many. The universality of the resurrection of the dead was soon to become a prominent feature of apostolic teaching. The first official act undertaken by the apostles was the filling of the vacancy in the Council of the Twelve, occasioned by the apostasy and suicide of Judas Iscariot. Sometime between the ascension of Christ and the Feast of Pentecost, when the 11 and other disciples, in all about 120, were together, with one accord in prayer and supplication, Peter laid the matter before the assembled church, pointing out that the fall of Judas had been foreseen, and citing the psalmist's invocation, "Let his habitation be desolate, and let no man dwell therein, and his bishopric let another take." Peter affirmed the necessity of completing the apostolic quorum, and he thus set forth the qualifications essential in the one who should be ordained to the holy apostleship. "Wherefore of these men which have companied with us all the time that the Lord Jesus went in and out among us, beginning from the baptism of John, unto that same day that he was taken up from us, must one be ordained to be a witness with us of his resurrection?" Two faithful disciples were nominated by the 11, Joseph, Barsabas, and Matthias. In earnest supplication, the assembly besought the Lord to indicate whether either of these men, and if so which, was to be chosen for the exalted office. Then they gave forth their lots, and the lot fell upon Matthias, and he was numbered with the 11 apostles. The proceeding throughout is deeply significant and instructive. The 11 fully realized that on them lay the responsibility, and in them was vested the authority, to organize and develop the Church of Christ. That the council or quorum of the apostles was limited to a membership of 12, and that the new apostle, like themselves, must be competent to testify in special and personal witness concerning the earthly ministry, death, and resurrection of the Lord Jesus. The selection of Matthias was accomplished in a general assembly of the primitive church, and while the nominations were made by the apostles, all present appear by implication to have had a voice in the matter of installation. The principle of authoritative administration through common consent of the membership, so impressively exemplified in the choosing of Matthias, was followed, a few weeks later, by the selection of 7 men of honest report, full of the Holy Ghost and wisdom, who, having been sustained by a vote of the church, were set apart to a special ministry by the laying on of the apostles' hands. The bestowal of the Holy Ghost. At the time of Pentecost, which fell on the 50th day after the Passover, and therefore at this particular recurrence, about 9 days after Christ's ascension, the apostles were all with one accord in one place, engaged in their customary devotions, and waiting as instructed, until they would be endowed with a particular bestowal of power from on high. The promised baptism by fire and the Holy Ghost befell them on that day. Suddenly there came a sound from heaven as of a rushing mighty wind, and it filled all the house where they were sitting. And there appeared unto them cloven tongues, like as a fire, and it sat upon each of them. And they were all filled with the Holy Ghost, and began to speak with other tongues, as the Spirit gave them utterance. The sound from heaven as a rushing mighty wind
was heard abroad, and a multitude gathered about the place. The visible manifestation of cloven tongues, as like as a fire, by which each of the 12 was invested, was seen by those within the house, but apparently not by the gathering crowds. The apostles spoke to the multitude, and a great miracle was wrought, by which every man heard them speak in his own language. For the apostles, now richly gifted, spake in many tongues, as the Holy Ghost, by whom they had been endowed, gave them utterance. There were present men from many lands and of many nations, and their languages were diverse. In amazement, some of them said, "Behold, are not all these which speak Galileans? And how hear we every man in our own tongue, wherein we were born?" While many were impressed by the preternatural ability of the brethren, others in mocking tones said the men were drunken. This instance of satanic prompting to inconsiderate speech is especially illustrative of inconsistency and rash ineptitude. Strong drink gives to no man wisdom, it steals away his senses, and makes of him a fool. Then Peter, as the president of the 12, stood up and proclaimed in behalf of himself and his brethren, "Ye men of Judea, and all ye that dwell at Jerusalem, be this known unto you, and hearken to my words. For these are not drunken as ye suppose, seeing it is but the third hour of the day." It was the Jewish custom, particularly on festival days, to abstain from food and drink until after the morning service in synagogue, which was held about the third hour, or 9 o'clock in the forenoon. The apostle cited ancient prophecy embodying the promise of Jehovah that he would pour out his spirit upon all flesh, so that wonders would be wrought, even as those were present witnessed. Then boldly did Peter testify of Jesus of Nazareth, whom he characterized as a man approved of God among you by miracles and wonders and signs, which God did by him in the midst of you, as ye yourselves also know. And reminding them in accusing earnestness of the awful crime to which they had been in some degree parties, he continued, "Him being delivered by the determinate counsel and foreknowledge of God, ye have taken, and by wicked hands have crucified and slain, whom God hath raised up, having loosed the pains of death, because it was not possible that he should be holden of it." Citing the inspired outburst of the psalmist, who had sung in jubilant measure of the soul that should not be left in hell, and of the flesh that should not see corruption, he showed the application of these scriptures to the Christ, and fearlessly affirmed, "This Jesus hath God raised up, whereof we are all witnesses. Therefore, being by the right hand of God exalted, and having received of the Father the promise of the Holy Ghost, he hath shed forth this, which ye now see and hear." With increasing fervency, fearing neither derision nor violence, and driving home to the hearts of his enthralled listeners the fearful fact of their guilt, Peter proclaimed, as in voice of thunder, "Therefore let all the house of Israel know assuredly that God hath made that same Jesus, whom ye have crucified, both Lord and Christ." The power of the Holy Ghost could not be resisted. To every earnest soul it carried conviction. They that heard were pricked in their hearts, and in contrition cried out to the apostles, "Men and brethren, what shall we do?" Now that they were prepared for the message of salvation, it was given without reserve. "Repent," answered Peter, "and be baptized every one of you in the name of Jesus Christ for the remission of sins, and ye shall receive the gift of the Holy Ghost. For the promise is unto you, and to your children, and to all that are afar off, even as many as the Lord our God shall call." To the apostles' testimony, to the exhortation and warning, the people responded with profession of faith and repentance. Their joy was comparable to that of the spirits in prison, to whom the disembodied Christ had borne the authoritative word of redemption and salvation. Those who repented and confessed their belief in Christ at that memorable Pentecost were received into the church by baptism, to the number of about 3,000. That their conversion was genuine and not the effect of a passing enthusiasm, that they were literally born again through baptism into a newness of life, is evidenced by the fact that they endured in the faith. And they continued steadfastly in the apostles' doctrine and fellowship, and in breaking of bread and in prayers. So devoted were these early converts, so richly blessed with the outpouring of the Holy Ghost was the church in those days, that the members voluntarily disposed of their individual possessions and had all things in common. To them, faith in the Lord Jesus Christ was of greater worth than the wealth of earth. Among them, there was nothing called mine or thine.
but all things were theirs in the Lord. Signs and wonders followed the apostles, and the Lord added to the church daily such as should be saved. Through the bestowal of the Holy Ghost, the apostles had become changed men. As made clear to them by the Spirit of truth, the Scriptures constituted a record of preparation for the events to which they were special and ordained witnesses. Peter, who but a few weeks earlier had quailed before a serving maid, now spoke openly, fearing none. Seeing once a lame beggar at the gate beautiful which led into the temple court, he took the afflicted one by the hand, saying, "Silver and gold have I none, but such as I have give I thee. In the name of Jesus Christ of Nazareth, rise up and walk." The man was healed and leaped in the exuberance of his newly found strength. Then he went with Peter and John to the temple, praising God aloud. An amazed crowd, which grew to include about 5,000 men, gathered around the apostles in Solomon's porch. And Peter, observing their wonderment, seized on the occasion to preach to them Jesus the crucified. He ascribed all praise for the miracle to the Christ whom the Jews had delivered up to be slain, and in unambiguous accusation declared, "The God of Abraham and of Isaac and of Jacob, the God of our fathers, hath glorified his Son Jesus, whom ye delivered up, and denied him in the presence of Pilate, when he was determined to let him go. But ye denied the Holy One and the Just, and desired a murderer to be granted unto you, and killed the Prince of Life, whom God hath raised from the dead, whereof we are witnesses." In merciful recognition of the ignorance in which they had sinned, he exhorted them to expiatory penitence, crying, "Repent ye therefore, and be converted, that your sins may be blotted out when the times of refreshing shall come from the presence of the Lord, and he shall send Jesus Christ, which before was preached unto you, whom the heaven must receive until the times of restitution of all things, which God hath spoken by the mouth of all his holy prophets since the world began." There was no encouragement to a belief that their sins could be annulled by wordy profession. A due season of repentance was their privilege, if so be they would believe. As Peter and John thus testified, the priests and the captain of the temple, together with the ruling Sadducees, came upon them toward evening and put them in prison to await the action of the judges next day. On the morrow, they were arraigned before Annas, Caiaphas, and other officials, who demanded of them by what power or in whose name they had healed the lame man. Peter, impelled by the power of the Holy Ghost, answered, "Be it known unto you all, and to all the people of Israel, that by the name of Jesus Christ of Nazareth, whom ye crucified, whom God raised from the dead, even by him doth this man stand here before you whole. This is the stone which was set at naught of you builders, which is become the head of the corner. Neither is there salvation in any other, for there is none other name under heaven given among men whereby we must be saved." The hierarchy learned to their consternation that the work they had sought to destroy through the crucifixion of Jesus Christ was spreading now as it had never spread before. In desperation, they commanded the apostles not to speak at all, nor teach in the name of Jesus. But Peter and John answered boldly, "Whether it be right in the sight of God to hearken unto you more than unto God, judge ye, for we cannot but speak the things which we have seen and heard." This rejoinder of righteous defiance the priestly rulers dared not openly resent. They had to content themselves with threats. The church grew with surprising rapidity. Believers were the more added to the Lord, multitudes both of men and women. So abundantly was the gift of healing manifest through the ministrations of the apostles, that as formerly to Christ, now to them, the people flocked, bringing their sick folk and those possessed of evil spirits, and all were healed. So great was the faith of the believers that they laid their afflicted ones on couches in the streets, that at the least shadow of Peter passing by might overshadow some of them. The high priest and his haughty Sadducean associates caused the apostles to be again arrested and thrown into the common prison. But that night the angel of the Lord opened the dungeon doors and brought the prisoners forth, telling them to go into the temple and further proclaim their testimony of the Christ. This the apostles did, and were so engaged when the Sanhedrin assembled to put them on trial. The officers who were sent to bring the prisoners to the judgment hall returned, saying, "The prison truly we found shut with all safety, and the keepers standing without before the doors. But when we had opened, we found no man within." As the judges sat in impotent consternation, an informer appeared with the word that the men they wanted were at that moment preaching in the courts.
The captain and his guard arrested the apostles a third time and brought them in, but without violence, for they feared the people. The high priest accused the prisoners by question and affirmation. Did we not straitly command you that ye should not teach in this name? And behold, ye have filled Jerusalem with your doctrine, and intend to bring this man's blood upon us. Yet how recently had those same rulers led the rabble in the awful imprecation, His blood be on us and on our children. Peter and the other apostles, undaunted by the august presence and undeterred by threatening words or actions, answered with a direct countercharge that they who sat there to judge were the slayers of the Son of God. Ponder well the solemn affirmation, We ought to obey God rather than men. The God of our fathers raised up Jesus, whom ye slew and hanged on a tree. Him hath God exalted with his right hand to be a prince and a savior, for to give repentance to Israel and forgiveness of sins. And we are his witnesses of these things, and so is also the Holy Ghost, whom God hath given to them that obey him. Closing, locking, bolting their hearts against the testimony of the Lord's own, the chief priests, scribes, and elders of the people counseled together as to how they could put these men to death. There was at least one honorable exception among the murderously inclined counselors. Gamaliel, who was a Pharisee and a noted doctor of the law, the teacher of Saul of Tarsus, afterward known through conversion, works, and divine commission as Paul the Apostle, rose in the council, and, having directed that the apostles be removed from the hall, warned his colleagues against the injustice they had in mind. He cited the cases of men falsely claiming to have been sent of God, every one of whom had come to grieve with utter and most ignominious failure of his seditious plans. So would these men come to naught if the work they professed proved to be of men. But, added the dispassionate and learned doctor, if it be of God, ye cannot overthrow.

Lord's name, and daily both in the temple and by house-to-house visitation they valiantly taught and preached Jesus the Christ. Converts to the church were not confined to the laity. A great company of the priests swelled the number of the disciples, who multiplied greatly in Jerusalem. Stephen the Martyr, his vision of the Lord. First among the seven men of honest report, who were set apart under the hands of the apostles to administer the common store of the church community, was Stephen, a man eminent in faith and good works, through whom the Lord wrought many miracles. He was zealous in service, aggressive in doctrine, and fearless as a minister of Christ. Some of the foreign Jews, who maintained a synagogue in Jerusalem, engaged Stephen in disputation, and, being unable to resist the wisdom and the spirit by which he spoke, conspired to have him charged with heresy and blasphemy. He was brought before the council on the word of men suborned to witness against him, and those averred that they had heard him speak blasphemous words against Moses and against God. The perjured accusers further testified that he had repeatedly spoken blasphemously against the temple and the law, and had even declared that Jesus of Nazareth would someday destroy the temple and change the Mosaic ceremonies. The charge was utterly false in spirit and fact, though possibly in a sense partially true in form, for judging by what we have of record concerning Stephen's character and works, he was a zealous preacher of the word as a world religion, through which the exclusiveness and alleged sanctity of Jerusalem as the holy city, and of the now desecrated temple as the earthly abiding place of Jehovah, would be abrogated. Furthermore, he seems to have realized that the law of Moses had been fulfilled in the mission of the Messiah. When the Sanhedrists looked upon him, his face was illumined, and they saw it as it had been the face of an angel. In answer to the charge, he delivered an address, which on critical analysis appears to have been extemporaneous. Nevertheless, it is strikingly logical and impressive in argument. The delivery was abruptly terminated, however, by a murderous assault. In effective epitome, Stephen traced the history of the covenant people from the time of Abraham down, showing that the patriarchs, and in turn Moses and the prophets, had lived and ministered in progressive preparation for the development of which those present were witnesses. He pointed out that Moses had foretold the coming of a prophet, who was none other than Jehovah, whom their fathers had worshipped in the wilderness, before the tabernacle, and later in the temple. But, he affirmed, the Most High dwelleth not in temples made with hands, the most gorgeous of which could be but small to him who said, "Heaven is my throne, and earth is my footstool." It is plain to see that Stephen's speech was not one of vindication, and far from a plea in his own defense. It was a proclamation of the word and purposes of God by a devoted servant who had no thought of personal consequences. In forceful arraignment he thus addressed his judges, "Ye stiff-necked and uncircumcised in hearts and ears, ye do always resist the Holy Ghost, as your fathers did, so do ye. Which of the prophets have not your fathers persecuted? And they have slain them, which showed before of the coming of the Just One, of whom ye have been now the betrayers and murderers." Maddened at this direct accusation, the Sanhedrists gnashed on him with their teeth. He knew that they thirsted for his blood, but energized by the Holy Ghost, he looked steadfastly upward and exclaimed in rapture, "Behold, I see the heavens opened, and the Son of Man standing on the right hand of God." This is the first New Testament record of a manifestation of Christ to mortal eyes by vision or otherwise, subsequent to his ascension. The priestly rulers cried aloud and stopped their ears to what they chose to regard as blasphemous utterances, and rushing upon the prisoner with one accord, they hurried him outside the city walls and stoned him to death. True to his master, he prayed, "Lord Jesus, receive my spirit." And then, crushed to earth, he cried with a loud voice, "Lord, lay not this sin to their charge." And when he had said this, he fell asleep. So died the first martyr for the testimony of the risen Christ. He was slain by a mob comprising chief priests, scribes, and elders of the people. What cared they that no sentence had been pronounced against him, or that they were acting in reckless defiance of Roman law? Devout men bore the mangled body to its burial, and all the disciples lamented greatly. Persecution increased, and members of the church were scattered through many lands, wherein they preached the gospel and won many to the Lord.
The blood of Stephen the Martyr proved to be rich

0: and virile seed, from which sprang a great harvest of souls. Christ manifests himself to Saul of Tarsus, later known as Paul the Apostle. Among the disputants who, when defeated in discussion, conspired against Stephen and brought about his death, were Jews from Cilicia. Associated with them was a young man named Saul, a native of the Cilician city of Tarsus. This man was an able scholar, a forceful controversialist, an ardent defender of what he regarded as the right, and a vigorous assailant of what to him was wrong. Though born in Tarsus, he had been brought to Jerusalem in early youth, and had there grown up a strict Pharisee and an aggressive supporter of Judaism. He was a student of the law under the tutelage of Gamaliel, one of the most eminent masters of the time, and had the confidence of the high priest. His father, or perhaps an earlier progenitor, had acquired the rank of Roman citizenship, and Saul was born heir to that distinction. Saul was a violent opponent of the apostles of the church, and had made himself a party to the death of Stephen by openly consenting thereunto, and by holding in personal custody the garments of the false witnesses while they stoned the martyr. He wrought havoc in the church by entering private houses and haling thence men and women suspected of belief in the Christ, and these he caused to be cast into prison. The persecution in which he took so prominent a part caused a scattering of the disciples throughout Judea, Samaria, and other lands, though the apostles remained and continued their ministry in Jerusalem. Not content with local activity against the church, Saul, yet breathing out threatenings and slaughter against the disciples of the Lord, went unto the high priest and desired of him letters to Damascus to the synagogues, that if he found any of this way, whether they were men or women, he might bring them bound unto Jerusalem. As Saul and his attendants neared Damascus, they were halted by an occurrence of awe-inspiring grandeur. At noontide, there suddenly appeared a light far exceeding the brightness of the sun, and in this dazzling splendor the whole party was enveloped, so that they fell to the ground in terror. In the midst of the unearthly glory a sound was heard, which to Saul alone was intelligible as an articulate voice. He heard and understood the reproving question spoken in the Hebrew tongue, "Saul, Saul, why persecutest thou me?" In trepidation he inquired, "Who art thou, Lord?" The reply sounded the heart of Saul to its depths, "I am Jesus of Nazareth, whom thou persecutest." And continued, as in sympathetic consideration of the persecutor's situation and the renunciation that will be required of him, "It is hard for thee to kick against the pricks." The enormity of his hostility and enmity against the Lord and his people filled the man's soul with horror, and in trembling contrition he asked, "Lord, what wilt thou have me to do?" The reply was, "Arise, and go into the city, and it shall be told thee what thou must do." The brilliancy of the heavenly light had blinded Saul. His companions led him into Damascus, where at the house of Judas, in the street called Straight, he sat in darkness for 3 days, during which period he neither ate nor drank. There lived in that city a faithful disciple named Ananias, to whom the Lord spake, instructing him to visit Saul and minister unto him, that he might be healed of his blindness. Ananias was astonished at the commission, and ventured to remind the Lord that Saul was a notorious persecutor of the saints, and had come at that time to Damascus to arrest and put in bonds all believers. But the Lord answered, "Go thy way, for he is a chosen vessel unto me, to bear my name before the Gentiles and kings and the children of Israel, for I will show him how great things he must suffer for my name's sake." Ananias went to Saul, laid his hands upon the penitent sufferer, saying, "Brother Saul, the Lord, even Jesus, that appeared unto thee in the way as thou camest, hath sent me, that thou mightest receive thy sight and be filled with the Holy Ghost." The physical obstruction to vision was removed, scaly particles fell from the eyes of Saul, and his sight was restored. Without delay or hesitation, he was baptized. When strengthened by food, he communed with the disciples of Damascus and straightway began to preach in the synagogues, declaring Jesus to be the Son of God. When Saul returned to Jerusalem, the disciples were doubtful of his sincerity, they having known of him as a violent persecutor. But Barnabas, a trusted disciple, brought him to the apostles, told of his miraculous conversion, and testified of his valiant service in preaching the word of God. He was received into fellowship, and afterward was ordained under the hands of the apostles. His Hebrew name, Saul, was in time substituted by the Latin Paulus, or as to us, Paul. In view of his commission to carry the gospel to the Gentiles, the use of his Roman name may have been of advantage, and particularly so as he was a Roman citizen, and therefore could claim the rights and exemptions attaching to the status of citizenship. It is no part of our present purpose to follow even in outline the labors of the man thus peremptorily and miraculously called into the ministry. The fact of Christ's personal manifestation to him is the sole subject of present consideration. While in Jerusalem, Paul was blessed with a visual manifestation of the Lord Jesus, accompanied by the giving of specific instructions. His own testimony is to this effect: "While I prayed in the temple, I was in a trance, and saw him saying unto me, Make haste, and get thee quickly out of Jerusalem, for they will not receive thy testimony concerning me." In explanation of his rejection by the people, Paul confessed his evil past, saying, "Lord, they know that I imprisoned and beat in every synagogue them that believed on thee. And when the blood of thy martyr Stephen was shed, I also was standing by and consenting unto his death, and kept the raiment of them that slew him." To this the Lord replied, "Depart, for I will send thee far hence unto the Gentiles." Once again, as he lay a prisoner in the Roman castle, the Lord stood by him in the night and said, "Be of good cheer, Paul, for as thou hast testified of me in Jerusalem, so must thou bear witness also at Rome." Paul's personal witness that he had seen the resurrected Christ is explicit and emphatic. With his enumeration of some of the risen Lord's appearances, he associates his own testimony, as addressed to the Corinthian saints, in this wise: "For I delivered unto you first all that which I also received, how that Christ died for our sins according to the Scriptures, and that he was buried, and that he rose again the third day according to the Scriptures, and that he was seen by Cephas, then of the 12. After that he was seen of above 500 brethren at once, of whom the greater part remain unto this present, but some are fallen asleep. And after that he was seen of James, then of all the apostles, and last of all he was seen of me also, as of one born out of due time. For I am the least of the apostles, that am not meet to be called an apostle, because I persecuted the church of God." Close of the Apostolic Ministry, the Revelation through John. The period of apostolic ministry continued until near the close of the first century of our era, approximately 60 to 70 years from the time of the Lord's ascension. In the course of that epoch, the church experienced both prosperity and vicissitude. At first, the organized body increased in membership and influence in a manner regarded as phenomenal, if not miraculous. The apostles and the many other ministers who labored under their direction in graded positions of authority strove so effectively to spread the word of God that Paul, writing approximately 30 years after the ascension, affirmed that the gospel had already been carried to every nation, or, to use his words, preached unto every creature under heaven. Through the agency of the Holy Ghost, Christ continued to direct the affairs of his church on the earth, and his mortal representatives, the apostles, traveled and taught, healed the afflicted, rebuked evil spirits, and raised the dead to a renewal of life. We are without record of any direct or personal appearance of Christ to mortals between the manifestations to Paul and the revelation to John on the Isle of Patmos. Tradition confirms John's implication that he had been banished thither for the word of God and for the testimony of Jesus Christ. He avers that what he wrote, now known as the Book of Revelation, is the revelation of Jesus Christ, which God gave unto him to show unto his servants things which must shortly come to pass, and he sent and signified it by his angel unto his servant John. The apostle gives a vivid description of the glorified Christ as seen by him, and of the Lord's words he made record as follows: "Fear not, I am the first and the last. I am he that liveth and was dead, and behold, I am alive forevermore. Amen. And have the keys of hell and of death." John was commanded to write to each of the seven churches or branches of the Church of Christ, then existing in Asia, administering reproof, admonition, and encouragement as the condition of each required. The final ministry of John marked the close of the apostolic administration in the primitive church. His fellow apostles had gone to their rest, most of them having entered through the gates of martyrdom. And although it was his special privilege to tarry in the flesh until the Lord's advent in glory, he was not to continue his service as an acknowledged minister, known to and accepted by the church. Even while many of the apostles lived and labored, the seed of apostasy had taken root in the church and had grown with the rankness of pernicious weeds. This condition had been predicted both by Old Testament prophets and by the Lord Jesus. The apostles also spake in plain prediction of the growth of the apostasy all too grievously apparent to them as then in progress. Personal manifestations of the Lord Jesus to mortals appear to have ceased with the passing of the apostles of old, and were not again witnessed until the dawn of the dispensation of the fullness of times.
1: 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This is the official radio voice of The Church of Jesus Christ of Latter-day Saints. Some of the programs presented are educational or inspirational, but may not represent the official position of the church.
2: There were a few folks in Nauvoo who wanted to see, to believe Joseph Smith had lived a prophet, but he died a fallen prophet. Brigham Young and the Quorum of the Twelve in Nauvoo, by their actions, testified that Joseph Smith lived and died a prophet.
3: Coming up next, the last days of Nauvoo.
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3: August the 8th, 1844. The majority of church members in Nauvoo voted to follow Brigham Young in the Quorum of the 12 Apostles. Now, even though that vote was decisive, it was anything but conclusive. There were members of the church who had issues with Brigham Young and the 12 Apostles collectively. Now, the net result was that dissonant voices arose in Nauvoo that led some church members away from the 12. One of those who was disappointed with that conference vote was Sidney Rigdon.
5: Richard E. Bennett.
6: And it was a crushing blow to Sidney Rigdon. And he turned bitter after that, turned vindictive against the 12, some of whom were his close friends. And he had friends in the 12, and tried to fight against the 12. He eventually left the 12 no choice but to excommunicate the first counselor in the first presidency.
5: Ronald K. Esplin.
2: Now, succession, as a matter of authority, was pretty well settled with the August 8th meeting and the public trial of Sidney Rigdon. But it wasn't settled for those who were at odds with some of the things that Joseph Smith did in the last months or years of his life in Nauvoo. Indeed, succession for these folks became a question of who do we follow? How can we find some way to be Latter-day Saints, if you will, when we believe in the Book of Mormon, we believe in the Restoration, we believe Joseph was a prophet, past tense, but we cannot follow the 12.
3: Those who had been at odds with Joseph Smith now found themselves at odds with the 12 apostles. They've been called Mormons in search of Mormonism. They wanted a leader after their own fashion of Mormonism.
6: Sidney Rigdon was not the, perhaps if you would say, the most challenging threat to the Quorum of the Twelve, or the, shall we say, the most meaningful argument. I think they could handle the guardianship argument theologically quite well. More difficult was going to be the claim of another man who wasn't even a member of the church until 6 months before. You probably know about this. Some people will call this the great pretender. If Sidney Rigdon was the contender, this other man coming forward is considered maybe in some ways the pretender.
3: That pretender was 31-year-old James Jesse Strang of New York, and his pretension was significant. For a time, he was the most viable counter to the 12 apostles.
5: Robin S. Jensen.
7: From New York, he'd moved to Wisconsin, and there he became more, geographically, he was closer to the center of Mormonism in Nauvoo, and he also heard a little bit more about Mormonism, enough so that he wanted to go investigate for himself. So in early 1844, he travels down to Nauvoo, Illinois, and there he has a personal interview with Joseph Smith, and he investigates Mormonism for himself.
3: In February of 1844, Strang, who appeared earnest at the time, was baptized a Latter-day Saint by Joseph Smith, who then sent him on a mission to Wisconsin.
7: So James Strang goes up to his hometown of Racine, Wisconsin, and writes to Joseph Smith, indicating that this is a perfect place for a contingent of the Latter-day Saints to move. When Joseph Smith receives this letter, he writes a response. Unfortunately, we do not have either Strang's letter to Joseph Smith or Joseph Smith's response. What we do have is a purported letter written by Joseph Smith to James Strang that dramatically changed the outcome of many Mormons' lives. James Strang received a letter that was dated 18 June 1844. There is a letter in existence at Yale, at the Yale Library, with that date, signed by Joseph Smith. And this letter, which has become known as the letter of appointment, directed Strang to lead the church after Joseph Smith's death.
3: Most scholars agree that Strang's letter was a forgery, and it was handwriting that became one of the clues leading to that conclusion.
7: We have not identified this handwriting, but there is one characteristic that makes it suspect. It's block lettering. So often there's cursive script in the 19th century documents, but this is no cursive. It's just each letter written individually, which is fairly uncharacteristic of any document in the 19th century, but especially uncharacteristic of the documents created in Nauvoo.
3: A small group of Latter-day Saint missionaries serving in eastern Michigan in the first week of August 1844 confronted Strang. He was up there gathering support among small Mormon congregations. One of those missionaries, Norton Jacob, described this alleged letter of appointment that Strang had as having, quote, upon its face the mark of a base forgery, being written throughout in printed characters. Well, Jacob took a copy of that letter and showed it to the 12 in Nauvoo. Strang was excommunicated, but that did not deter him.
7: In early 1846, James Strang appointed several missionaries to go to Nauvoo. There, he made some pretty significant headway. We have such important figures as Johnny Page, who was a former apostle of the church, join Strangism. We have William Smith, the brother of Joseph Smith, joining Strangism. Even Lucy Mack Smith, the prophet's mother, thought a little bit.
3: Strang gained influence in Nauvoo over a few prominent members of the church, but it was in the far-flung branches of the church where he garnered his greatest success.
7: And what the Strangite missionaries did is they went through all of the Mormon branches to convert the Mormons. They went where the field was white, already to harvest. So it's remarkable to see these missionaries come in and convert scores, hundreds, thousands of people to their cause, and we just tend to forget about them because they didn't come west and they didn't make an impact on our history. We forget all about them.
3: Considering that today Strang's movement has a very small number of adherents, what was it at the time that made him so appealing?
2: James Strang offered an alternative, claiming the whole priesthood, having a first presidency, receiving revelation, and gathered many people who wanted to have the comfort of being in the orbit of the Latter-day Saint teachings without the things that they were at odds with.
7: They didn't want to go out west, and they thought, I want to remain a Mormon. I do not want to go out west. Where can I turn? And so many people seemed to turn to James Strang.
6: There was no question that James J. Strang had charismatic abilities. His personality was a very, very upbeat, cheerful, attractive personality to many people.
7: He was, before joining Mormonism, was a lawyer. He I think, had that mind of the law that he could argue his case, and he argued it well. There were many people who joined Strangism. This was truly a thorn in Brigham Young's side. The modern Strangite church is so small, we don't hear about the tremendous upheaval it took, this upheaval upon Mormonism. It was so profound that branches split in two, families were split in two.
6: Eventually, Strang will disgrace himself over, he flip-flops on the matter of plural marriage. Falls in love with his secretary, who will dress up as a man and take with him on his visits to the eastern branches of the Strangite church, breakoffs from the LDS church, and passes her off as his male secretary, and eventually he's shot by his own people. And that that group will come pretty well to naught, although there are a few Strangites still around, 300 to 400.
3: Then there was the matter of the Smith family. While Emma Smith, Joseph's widow, never connected thereafter with the 12, she never made it her business to lead people away from the church.
2: Emma did not leave the church. There's no evidence that she ceased to believe in the restoration in any respect, in the Book of Mormon, in Joseph as a prophet, in the role of revelation, in the revelations. She was not an opposer, a dissenter, even though she struggled with plural marriage. In the rest of her life of support as a helpmate and as a member of the church, we have no reason to think she was anything but a great Latter-day Saint and a supporter to her husband. And she lived out her life that way. Interestingly, we are kind when we think of Mother Smith staying behind. No one doubts that she remained a Latter-day Saint. And we give her a lot of credit for her role in the restoration. She stayed behind for some of the same reasons Emma did.
3: One of the consequences of Emma Smith's decision to stay behind once the church relocated in the West was that it took her sons out of the church.
6: Young Joseph Smith III will not come West, and eventually will be invited by the followers of the Stay Back movement, which coalesce around that reorganized movement. They'll invite him to become their president of the church, which he kind of reluctantly agrees to do.
2: Joseph had given some sort of blessing to his children with the possibility that they would have great roles to play in the restoration. In fact, one of the difficulties that Brigham Young had with Emma is that by her staying back, those roles could not be fulfilled. Even in the 1860s, Brigham Young is preaching in Salt Lake. Joseph Smith's sons, David, young David, is one son of promise, certainly Joseph the third. If Joseph's sons come in through the gate and receive all of the authority and priesthood blessings we have, they can yet fulfill their roles. And instead of Joseph the third or David Hiram, who fulfilled all those roles? Hiram's son is the one who became president of the church by coming in through the gate and through the ranks of the Quorum of the Twelve, becoming eventually president of the church.
3: While the issue of succession reverberated for decades thereafter, life went on for the saints in Nauvoo. Then, the Illinois State Legislature revoked the Nauvoo City Charter.
6: The devastating economic, legal, and political impact of the repeal of the charter cannot be underestimated. What does that do? The city is no longer a legal entity. The Nauvoo Legion is no longer a legal militia. There is no police force that's legalized in the city. Brigham Young says, and the saints, we'll have a town. We'll call it the City of Joseph. 1 square mile. This will provide us a little bit of legality under the law. We'll have a little bit of a protection. But for 12,000 people? The writing's on the wall with the repeal of the charter that we're going to have to get out. There's no recourse. The balls that were shot at Joseph Smith were really aimed at the heart of this church. And Joseph Smith's death did not end the church, and so they're going to now try to do it in whatever way they need to do it. And everyone who can see the situation understands that there's no future for the Latter-day Saints in Nauvoo.
3: While those who murdered Joseph and Hiram Smith represented the objectives of some in the county, it should be remembered that not everyone in Hancock County consented to that violence.
5: Ronald O. Barney.
8: A very telling incident took place 26 years after Joseph Smith was killed, when Thomas Sharp, his primary nemesis at the time, gave a speech in front of a number of old Hancock County settlers. And as he addressed them, he said, "I know that there are some of you who are in the audience who did not share our feelings about what happened to the Latter-day Saints." He said, "But I want you to know we had to do it." He said, "In those days, the blood of the people who were so unfortunate as to have their homes here was hot with excitement. Some things were undoubtedly done by the old settlers and approved by them that had better not have been done. But it must be remembered, the anti-Mormon old settlers of Hancock County felt impelled to take the law into their own hands in order to rid themselves of what they regarded as dangerous and troublesome neighbors." But what we derive from this is that this was a minority in all likelihood, that not everyone who lived in Hancock County shared this aggravation, this extreme aggravation with the Latter-day Saints.
3: While some took the law into their own hands and tried to make trouble, there were others in Hancock County who, through the law, tried to resolve it. And one of those unresolved legal issues after the martyrdom was the destruction of the Nauvoo Expositor.
5: Jeffrey N. Walker.
9: And so we find in the city council minutes of July 1st of 1844, just 4 days after the martyrdom, a discussion about finding a settlement with the Laws, with the Fosters, with the Higbees regarding the destruction of the presses. The city council approves payment of $725 to resolve all civil claims arising out of the Nauvoo Expositor incident. And so, clearly, while there was some exposure, one could certainly have the opinion that the church stayed carefully involved with resolving it, and in fact found a settlement. And so there was never a case brought, a civil complaint brought against the church, against the city, against any of the individuals for the destruction of the expositor.
3: Joseph and Hiram Smith had been murdered in cold blood while under the protective custody of the state of Illinois. After that, there were some Illinois officials who sought to bring those responsible to justice. Accordingly, in October, a grand jury handed down indictments against 9 members of the Warsaw Militia. Of those 9 indicted, eventually 5 came to trial.
9: But the 5 that actually will get indicted of importance will be Levi Williams, the colonel over the militia, Aldrich, who is the major, and 2 captains, Grover and Davis, and Thomas Sharp. In the interim, I think the church tries to make some critical decisions of whether it's going to have any involvement in the legal process. And there appears to be somewhat of a concerted effort is determined to not participate. And their concept is that they start using the phrase that they're interested in finding peace, not justice. And that for them to have justice, many believe that it could result in a civil battle, civil war within that county between the anti-Mormons and the Mormons. And so rather than taking a risk of escalating the violence by participating in trying to bring to justice, they decide that they will not participate as a general matter.
3: Because John Taylor and other principal witnesses refused to testify at the trial, the outcome was just what the Mormon leaders expected in the first place.
9: Well, the jury gets the case at 11:30. They go for lunch. At 2 o'clock, they come back acquitting everyone. There'll be no convictions in the case. Now, that case was just over Joseph. The case against Hiram was going to come next. When the June hearing comes for the trial of the same man for the assassination of Hiram Smith, the prosecution never appears. The judge arrives in Carthage. He calls the case. There's no prosecution. He calls it three times without them responding and thereafter dismisses the case. So there is never a trial against the accused for the murder of Hiram.
3: While the hourglass of Joseph Smith's life emptied, among those things that he wanted most to see before he died was the Nauvoo Temple completed and the saints to receive their temple blessings in it. He also envisioned the saints in the valleys of the Rocky Mountains. Of course, he never lived to see the culmination of these things. But Brigham Young was determined to see those priorities of Joseph Smith fulfilled.
2: For a dozen years, he sat at the feet of Joseph. In his own words, an angel never watched him closer than I did. From the first day I came into this kingdom, I never lost an opportunity to sit and learn at the feet of Joseph. Hence, when the time came, he knew both what Joseph's priorities were and from Joseph's example had a good sense of how to lead Israel, as he put it, in the latter days. This discipleship of Brigham Young and the 12, dedicated not just to Joseph Smith as the prophet of this dispensation, but to his teachings and his program that allowed them to build on the foundation that Joseph left, so that in very deed, they could carry out all the measures of Joseph. The priorities were finish the temple, endow the saints, and then find the promised, prophesied new home for the saints in the West.
3: The first priority was to complete the temple. Therefore, the call went out for the saints to gather into Nauvoo and work on the temple.
2: By May, they were able to announce the progress on the temple had been sufficient to announce we will begin endowments in December. And indeed, in December of 1845, they began endowing men and women in the Nauvoo temple in preparation for the move west. Once the temple preparations had progressed to the point where they could start endowing the saints, and they knew they were on track for that, they began meeting privately to prepare for the West.
3: Undoubtedly, this renewed effort to complete the temple suggested to some anti-Mormons in the area a revival of Mormon influence. They became impatient. They were determined that if the Mormons would not leave, they would drive them out. And so in the late summer of 1845, these extremists began to burn and pillage in the outlying settlements.
2: And interestingly enough, and to a great surprise of all the opposers, within a matter of a week, Brigham Young capitulated. Enough, you have defeated us. We cannot win this battle. We will leave. And in fact, what he had done is taken the opportunity to announce what was already in motion and what was already planned for. They would finish the temple, they would endow the saints, they would move to the West. Now, no one had announced a particular date. They had told the anti-Mormons, we will leave next spring.
3: Before they could leave, however, the temple had to be completed and the saints endowed in it. The anti-Mormons continued to put immense pressure on the church, making the pace of the work urgent and hastening the delivery of temple blessings to over 5,000 Latter-day Saints.
2: Now, by the 1st of February, hundreds, indeed thousands of the saints had been endowed, but not all who wanted to be. Nonetheless, Brigham Young felt such an urgency to depart that he felt he had to close down the ordinances and actually get the wagons loaded and move west. His diary says this: notwithstanding, I gave out word that we would not attend to these matters, that is, more ordinances, the house of the Lord was thronged. He spoke to the ones that were outside waiting for this. I tell you, brethren, that it will not do. This is not the last temple that we will build. In this house we have been paid well. If we were to receive no more, we shall be satisfied. I'm going to load up my wagon and be away from this place immediately." He walked away some distance, supposing that the crowd would disperse. And then he made his way back to look. He found the place thronged to overflowing. And looking upon the multitude, as he put it, hungering and thirsting for the word, we commenced sealing and anointing and continued night and day.
3: Joseph Smith had planned for it. Brigham Young promised it. But the effort of moving several thousand Latter-day Saints 1,300 miles into the Western wilderness was a massive undertaking by anyone's standard.
10: The 12 organized 25 companies, 100 families in each company, and basically said, get ready to go in the spring. As winter deepened, the 12 started to hear reports of lawsuits, reports of court challenges, and they knew that they better, for the sake of the people, some of the leaders should get out of town. And in essence, we announce an early departure. Late in January, the 12 decide that they're going to leave not in spring, but as soon as possible. As soon as we've got wagons ready enough to go, as many as are ready can go. And so the Nauvoo Exodus, I think, is best understood using the analogy of a horse, believe it or not. The horse has a head, horse has a body, horse has a tail. The exoduses from Nauvoo really took place in three segments. The head of the horse was the advance company that Brigham Young led in the winter, against the plan to leave in the spring, but out of necessity. And in that group, there were maybe 2,500 people, maybe 500 wagons. Most people left according to plan in the spring. The temple was dedicated at the end of April, 1st of May, and we had easily 12,000 people leave in April and May and June, a massive transportation situation at the Mississippi River. And these people then float across Iowa at their own pace, not in a big organized company like Brigham Young's had been, but two families, 12 families, and so forth. The tail of the horse, if you will, was the fall exodus, where there were still several people left in Nauvoo who were poor or sick or had property problems they couldn't solve.
3: As the Latter-day Saints crossed the Mississippi River to the Iowa side, they turned and looked back at their city. Brigham Young is reported to have said, "When I look at Nauvoo, it is dark. When I look ahead, it is bright." But there were others who felt differently. One of those, Lewis Barney, wrote the following. On reaching the summit between the Mississippi and the Des Moines Rivers, the company made a halt for the purpose of taking a last and peering look at the Nauvoo Temple, the spire of which was then glittering in the bright shining sun. This last view of the temple was witnessed in the midst of sighs and lamentations, all faces in gloom and sorrow, bathed in tears at being forced from our homes and temple that had cost so much toil and suffering to complete its erection. This episode completes our first season of the Joseph Smith Papers and our effort to present the life of Joseph Smith through those papers. Now, next week, we'll begin our second season. Again, through the papers and documents of Joseph Smith, we'll explore in greater detail his teachings, the places of his ministry, and the people he loved. I'm Glenn Rawson. Thank you for joining us.
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12: 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A New Narrative History, Volume 1, The Standard of Truth.
13: Chapter 46, Endowed with Power. In the fall of 1844, the Quorum of the Twelve sent an epistle to all saints everywhere. The temple, they announced, necessarily claims our first and most strict attention. They encouraged the saints to send money, supplies, and laborers to speed the work along. An endowment of power awaited them. All they needed was a place to receive it. The saints shared the apostles' urgency. In late September, Peter Mann wrote Willard Richards about the saints' new coal mine 100 miles up the Mississippi River. He and Mary had recently sold their home in Nauvoo, used the money to purchase the mine for the church, and moved their family to a rough cabin near the work site. But already Peter longed to be back in Nauvoo cutting stone for the house of the Lord. "The only thing that rests on my mind," he told Willard, "is that the temple is being built right up, and I am cut off from the privilege of helping." With the temple walls climbing higher, Brigham was determined to continue the work Joseph had begun. Following the prophet's example, he prayed often with the endowed saints and asked the Lord to preserve and unify the church. Baptisms for the dead, which had stopped after Joseph's death, began again in the basement of the temple. Elders and seventies returned to the mission field in greater numbers. But challenges were never far away. In September, Brigham and the Twelve learned that Sidney Rigdon was conspiring against them and denouncing Joseph as a fallen prophet. They charged him with apostasy, and Bishop Whitney and the High Council excommunicated him. Sidney left Nauvoo soon after, predicting that the saints would never complete the temple. Still concerned about her family's well-being, Emma Smith also refused to give her full support to the apostles. She cooperated with the trustees in trust they had appointed to sort out Joseph's estate, but disputes over Joseph's papers and other property rankled her. It also troubled her that the apostles continued to teach and practice plural marriage privately. The women who had been sealed to Joseph as plural wives made no claim to his estate. After his death, some of them returned to their families. Others married members of the Twelve, who covenanted to care and provide for them in Joseph's absence. Quietly, the apostles continued to introduce plural marriage to more saints, married new plural wives, and started families with them. At the start of 1845, the saints' greatest challenges came from outside the church. Thomas Sharp and 8 other men had been charged with murdering Joseph and Hiram, but none of the saints expected them to be convicted. State legislators, meanwhile, sought to weaken church members' political power by repealing the Nauvoo City Charter. Governor Ford supported their efforts, and by the end of January 1845, the legislature stripped the saints living in Nauvoo of their right to make and enforce laws, and disbanded the Nauvoo Legion as well as the local police force. Without these protections, Brigham feared, the saints would be vulnerable to attacks from their enemies. Yet the temple was far from finished, and if the saints fled the city, they could hardly expect to receive their endowment. They needed time to complete the work the Lord had given them. But staying in Nauvoo, if only for another year, could put everyone's lives at risk. Brigham went to his knees and prayed to know what the saints should do. The Lord responded with a simple answer: stay and finish the temple. On the morning of March 1st, 38-year-old Louis Dana became the first American Indian to join the Council of 50. After Joseph's death, council meetings had stopped, but once the Nauvoo Charter was repealed and the saints realized their days in Nauvoo were numbered, the 12 had called the council together to help govern the city and plan its evacuation. A member of the Oneida Nation, Louis had been baptized with his family in 1840. He had served several missions, including one to the Indian Territory west of the United States, and had ventured as far away as the Rocky Mountains. Knowing Louis had friends and relatives among Indian nations to the west, Brigham invited him to join the council and share what he knew about the people and lands there. "In the name of the Lord," Louis told the council, "I am willing to do all I can." Over the years, the saints had grown deeply resentful of their nation's leaders for refusing to help them. Church leaders were now resolved to leave the country and carry out Joseph's plan to establish a new gathering place where they could raise an ensign to the nations, as the prophet Isaiah foretold, and live the laws of God in peace. Like Joseph, Brigham wanted the new gathering place to be in the West, among the Indians, whom he hoped to gather together as a branch of scattered Israel. Addressing the council, Brigham proposed sending Lewis and several other members of the council west on an expedition to meet with Indians from several nations and explain the saints' purpose for moving west. They would also identify possible sites for gathering. Heber Kimball agreed with the plan. "While these men are finding this location," he said, "the temple will be finished and the saints get their endowment." The council approved the expedition, and Lewis agreed to lead it. For the rest of March and April, he attended council meetings and advised fellow councilmen on how best to outfit the expedition and achieve its goals. By the end of April, the council had appointed 4 men to join Lewis on the journey, including Brigham's brother Phineas and a recent convert named Solomon Tyndall, a Mohegan Indian who had been adopted by the Delaware. The expedition left Nauvoo soon after, traveling southwest through Missouri to the territory beyond. On the island of Tubuai in the South Pacific, Addison Pratt calculated that it had been almost 2 years since he left his wife and children in Nauvoo. Although Louisa had doubtlessly written him, just as he had written home at every opportunity, he had received no mail from his family. Still, he was grateful to the people of Tubuai who had made him feel at home. The small island had about 200 inhabitants, and Addison had worked hard, learned their language, and made many friends. After a year on the island, he had baptized 60 people, including Repa, the oldest daughter of the local king. He also baptized a couple named Nabota and Tali'i, who had shared all they had with him and treated him like family. For Addison, it was a spiritual feast to hear Nabota and Tali'i pray for the saints in Nauvoo, and thank the Lord for sending Addison on a mission. Although thinking about Louisa and his daughters made Addison long for home, it also gave him a chance to reflect on the reason for their sacrifice. He was on Tubuai because of his love for Jesus Christ and his desire for the salvation of God's children. As he crisscrossed the island to visit the Tubuaian saints, Addison often felt a warmth and love that brought him and those around him to tears. "I have friends here that nothing but the bonds of the everlasting gospel could have created," he noted in his journal. 3 months later, in July 1845, Addison learned of Joseph's and Hiram's deaths in a letter from Noah Rogers, his fellow missionary, who was then serving farther away in Tahiti. As Addison read about the murders, the blood in his veins seemed to chill. About a week later, Noah wrote Addison again. Missionary labors in Tahiti and the surrounding islands had been less successful than Addison's on Tubuai, and the news from Nauvoo unsettled Noah. He had a wife and 9 children back home and was concerned for their safety. They had suffered much during the conflict in Missouri, and he did not want them to endure more trials without him. He planned to take the next ship home. Addison had every reason to follow Noah. With Joseph gone, he too feared for his family and the church. "What the results will be," he wrote in his journal, "the Lord only knows." Noah sailed away a few days later, but Addison chose to stay with the Tubuaian saints. The following Sunday, he preached 3 sermons in the local dialect and 1 in English. In Illinois, Louisa Pratt visited her friends Erastus and Rahama Derby in Bear Creek, a small settlement south of Nauvoo. While she was there, mobs set fire to a neighboring settlement of saints. Erastus left immediately to defend the settlement, leaving the 2 women to guard the house should mobs attack Bear Creek as well. That night, Rahama was too scared to sleep and insisted on standing guard while Louisa slept. When she awoke in the morning, Louisa found her friend exhausted but still on the alert. A tense day passed without incident, and when night came again, Louisa tried to convince Rahama to let her stand watch that night. At first, Rahama seemed too afraid to trust her, but Louisa finally coaxed her to sleep. By the time Erastus returned a few days later, the 2 women were worn out but unharmed. Erastus told them that saints at the neighboring settlement were living in tents and wagons, exposed to the rain and the night air. When the news reached Brigham, he called the saints living outside Nauvoo to gather to the safety of the city. Hoping to curb mob aggression and gain more time to fulfill the Lord's commandment to finish the temple, he promised Governor Ford that the saints would leave the area by spring. When Louisa learned this, she did not know what to do. With Addison on the other side of the globe, she did not feel she had the ability or resources to move her family on her own. The more she thought about abandoning Nauvoo, the more anxious she grew. After a week of rain, the skies above Nauvoo cleared in time for the church's October 1845 conference. The day was unusually warm as saints from every part of the city climbed the hill to the temple and found a seat in its newly built first-floor assembly hall. While the rest of its interior was still largely unfinished, the building's outer walls and roof were completed, and the domed bell tower stood gleaming in the sunlight. As Brigham watched the saints file into the assembly hall, he felt torn. He did not want to abandon the temple or Nauvoo, but the recent mob attacks were only a taste of what would happen if the saints stayed in the city much longer. That spring, the men accused of murdering Joseph and Hiram had also been acquitted, giving the saints further proof that their rights and liberties would not be honored in Illinois. Reports from Louis Dana on the expedition to the Indians were good, and over the past few weeks, the apostles and the Council of 50 had been debating possible sites for the new gathering place. Church leaders had taken interest in the valley of the Great Salt Lake on the far side of the Rocky Mountains. Descriptions of the Salt Lake Valley were promising, and Brigham believed the saints could settle near there, eventually spreading out and settling along the Pacific coast. But the valley lay 1,400 miles away across a vast, unfamiliar wilderness, with few roads and almost no stores where they could purchase food and supplies. The saints already knew they had to leave Nauvoo, but could they undertake such a long and potentially dangerous journey? With the Lord's help, Brigham was confident they could, and he planned to use the conference to bolster and reassure church members. Parley Pratt spoke first in the afternoon session, alluding to the church's plans to move west. "The Lord designs to lead us to a wider field of action, where there will be more room for the saints to grow and increase," he declared, "and where we can enjoy the pure principles of liberty and equal rights." George A. Smith stood at the pulpit next and spoke of the persecution the saints had faced in Missouri. Threatened by an extermination order, they had evacuated the state together, covenanting to leave no one behind. George wanted the saints to do the same now, to give their all to help those who could not make the journey on their own. When George finished, Brigham proposed that they covenant with each other and with the Lord to leave no one behind who wished to go west. Heber Kimball called for a sustaining vote, and the saints raised their hands as a sign of their willingness to carry out their pledge. "If you will be faithful to your covenant," Brigham promised, "I will now prophesy that the great God will shower down means upon this people to accomplish it to the very letter." In the months following the conference, the saints made use of every saw, hammer, anvil, and sewing needle to build and outfit wagons for the westward trek. Workers also redoubled their efforts on the temple so they could complete enough of it to allow the saints to receive the ordinances there before they left the city. As the workers prepared the attic of the temple for the endowment and ceilings, baptisms for the dead continued in the basement. Under the Lord's direction, Brigham instructed that men should no longer be baptized for women, nor women for men. "Joseph in his lifetime did not receive everything connected with the doctrine of redemption," Brigham had taught the saints earlier that year, "but he has left the key with those who understand how to obtain and teach to this great people all that is necessary for their salvation and exaltation in the celestial kingdom of our God." The change to the ordinance showed how the Lord continued to reveal his will to his people. "The Lord has led this people all the while in this way," Brigham declared, "by giving them here a little and there a little. Thus he increases their wisdom, and he that receives a little and is thankful for that shall receive more and more and more." By December, the temple's attic was finished, and the apostles prepared it for the endowment. With the help of other saints, they hung heavy curtains to divide the large hall into several rooms decorated with plants and murals. At the east end of the attic, they partitioned off a large space for the celestial room, the most sacred place in the temple, and adorned it with mirrors, paintings, maps, and a magnificent marble clock. The apostles then invited the saints to enter the temple to receive their blessings. Men and women who had previously been endowed now took turns performing the various roles in the ceremony. Guiding the saints through the rooms of the temple, they taught them more about God's plan for his children and placed them under additional covenants to live the gospel and consecrate themselves to building his kingdom. Valate Kimball and Ann Whitney administered the washing and anointing ordinances to the women. Eliza Snow then ushered the women through the rest of the ordinances, aided by other previously endowed women. Brigham called Mercy Thompson to move into the temple full-time to assist in the work there. After the start of the new year, the apostles began sealing couples together for time and eternity. Soon, more than 1,000 couples received the new and everlasting covenant of marriage. Among them were Sally and William Phelps, Lucy and Isaac Morley, Anne and Philo Dibble, Caroline and Jonathan Crosby, Lydia and Newell Knight, Drusilla and James Hendricks, and other women and men who had followed the church from place to place, consecrating their lives to Zion.

Saints and their families, bound to him and to each other by the priesthood, became a reality. That winter, enemies of the church were restless, doubtful the saints would keep their promise to leave in the spring. Brigham and other apostles were falsely charged with crimes, which forced them to keep out of sight and sometimes even hide in the temple. Rumors circulated that the U.S. government questioned the saints' loyalty and wanted to send troops to keep them from leaving the country and aligning with the foreign powers that controlled the western lands. Feeling intense pressure to leave, the apostles decided that church leaders, their families, and others who were targets of persecution should go as soon as possible. They believed crossing the Mississippi River into Iowa might hold off their enemies a while longer and prevent further violence. In early January 1846, the apostles finalized their plans for the exodus with the Council of 50. Before leaving, they appointed agents to manage the property they were leaving and sell what they could to help the poor make the journey. They also wanted some men to stay behind to finish and dedicate the temple. Brigham and the 12 were now determined to gather the saints to the valleys beyond the Rocky Mountains. After fasting and praying daily in the temple, Brigham had seen a vision of Joseph pointing to a mountaintop with a flag flying atop it as an ensign. Joseph had told him to build a city under the shadow of that mountain. Brigham believed few people would covet the region, which was less fertile than the plains east of the mountains. He hoped the mountains would also protect them against enemies and provide a moderate climate. Once they settled themselves in the valleys, he hoped they could establish ports on the Pacific coast to receive emigrants from England and the eastern United States. The council reconvened 2 days later, and Brigham again reflected on Joseph's desire to fulfill Isaiah's prophecy and raise an ensign to the nations. The saying of the prophets would never be verified, Brigham told the council, unless the house of the Lord should be reared in the tops of the mountains and the proud banner of liberty wave over the valleys that are within the mountains. I know where the spot is, he declared, and I know how to make the flag. On February 2nd, after thousands of saints had received temple ordinances, the apostles announced that they would halt the work in the temple and instead prepare boats to ferry wagons across the icy Mississippi River. Brigham sent messengers to the captains of wagon companies, instructing them to be ready to leave within 4 hours. He then continued to administer the endowment to the saints until late in the evening, keeping the temple recorders there until every ordinance had been properly recorded. When Brigham arose the next day, a crowd of saints met him outside the temple, eager for their endowment. Brigham told them it was unwise to delay their departure. If they stayed to do more endowments, their way out of the city could be impeded or cut off. He promised they would build more temples and have more opportunities to receive their blessings out west. Then Brigham walked away, expecting the saints to disperse, but instead, they climbed the steps to the temple and filled its halls. Turning around, Brigham followed them inside. He saw their anxious faces and he changed his mind. They knew they needed the endowment of power to endure the hardships ahead, overcome the sting of death, and return to the presence of God. For the rest of that day, temple workers administered the ordinances to hundreds of saints. The next day, February 4, 1846, an additional 500 saints received their endowment as the first wagons rolled out of Nauvoo. Finally, on February 8, Brigham and the apostles met on the temple's upper floor. They knelt around the altar and prayed, asking God's blessing upon the people heading west and upon those staying in Nauvoo to finish the temple and dedicate it to him. Over the coming days and weeks, companies of saints loaded their wagons and oxen onto flatboats and ferried them across the river, joining others who had already made the crossing. As they climbed a high bluff a few miles west of the river, many saints looked back on Nauvoo to bid an emotional farewell to the temple. Day by day, Louisa Pratt watched her friends and neighbors leave the city. She still dreaded the thought of going west without Addison's help and companionship. Everyone expected the journey to be full of unforeseen dangers, yet so far no one had asked her if she was prepared to make it, and none of the men who had called Addison on a mission had offered to help her move. "Sister Pratt," a friend said one day after she voiced her feelings, "they expect you to be smart enough to go yourself without help, and even to assist others." Louisa thought about that for a moment. "Well," she said, "I will show them what I can do."
With snow.

0: snow swirling around her, Emily Partridge shivered as she sat on a fallen tree along the western bank of the Mississippi. Her mother and sisters had crossed the river 6 days earlier and had camped nearby, but Emily did not know where. Like many saints who had left Nauvoo, she was tired, hungry, and anxious about the journey ahead. This was the fourth time she had been driven from her home because of her faith. For almost as long as she could remember, she had been a Latter-day Saint. As a young girl, she had watched her father and mother suffer persecution and poverty to serve Jesus Christ and establish Zion. By 16, when mobs forced her family out of Missouri, Emily had already spent much of her life searching for a place of refuge and peace. Almost 22 now, she was starting another journey. After Joseph's death, she had married Brigham Young as a plural wife. The previous October, they had a son, Edward Partridge Young, named for her father. 2 months later, Emily entered the temple and received her endowment. If her baby survived the journey, he would grow up in the mountains, safe from the mobs of his mother's youth. Yet he would never know, as Emily had, what it was like to live in Jackson County or Nauvoo. He would never meet Joseph Smith or hear him preach to the saints on a Sunday afternoon. Before crossing the river, Emily had called at the Nauvoo mansion to see Joseph and Emma's infant son, David Hiram, born 5 months after the prophet's death. The hard feelings that had once existed between Emma and Emily were gone, and Emma invited her into her home and treated her kindly. Emma and the children were not going west. Her struggle to accept plural marriage, as well as ongoing disputes over property, continued to complicate her relationship with the church and the 12. She still believed in the Book of Mormon and had a powerful testimony of her husband's prophetic call, but rather than follow the apostles, she had chosen to stay in Nauvoo with other members of the Smith family. Sitting along the Mississippi, Emily grew colder as large snowflakes collected on her clothes. Brigham was still in Nauvoo, overseeing the Exodus, so she rose and carried her baby from one campfire to another, searching for warmth and a familiar face. Before long, she reunited with her sister Eliza and joined her in an encampment of saints at a place called Sugar Creek. There she saw families huddled in tents and wagons, clinging together for warmth and comfort against the cold and an unknown future. No one in the camp knew what the morning would bring, yet they were not leaping blindly into the dark. They had made covenants with God in the temple, strengthening their faith in His power to guide and sustain them on their journey. Each trusted that somewhere to the west, across the summits of the Rocky Mountains, they would find a place to gather together, build another temple, and establish the kingdom of God on earth.
1: 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Read the whole book at saints.churchofjesuschrist.org.
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4: No words describe the sacred occasion when a new father holds a baby daughter in his arms for the first time. This year, three of our sons have become new fathers of baby girls. As I watched our rugged, strong, rugby-playing son, John, hold his first baby daughter in his arms, he looked at her with a reverent tenderness, and then he looked at me with an expression that seemed to say, "How do I raise a girl?" This morning, I would like to speak to our sons and to all fathers. How can a father raise a happy, well-adjusted daughter in today's increasingly toxic world? The answer has been taught by the Lord's prophets. It's a simple answer, and it's true. The most important thing a father can do for his daughter is to love her mother. By the way you love her mother, you will teach your daughter about tenderness, loyalty, respect, compassion, and devotion. She will learn from your example what to expect from young men and what qualities to seek in a future spouse. You can show your daughter by the way you love and honor your wife that she should never settle for less. Your example will teach your daughter to value womanhood. You are showing her that she is a daughter of our Heavenly Father who loves her. Love her mother so much that your marriage is celestial. A temple marriage for time and all eternity is worthy of your greatest efforts and highest priority. It was only after Nephi had completed the temple in the wilderness that he stated, "And we lived after the manner of happiness." The manner of happiness is found in the temple. It is covenant keeping. Don't let any influence come into your life or your home that would cause you to compromise your covenants or your commitment to your wife and family. In the Young Women, we are helping your daughter understand her identity as a daughter of God and the importance of remaining virtuous and worthy to receive the blessings of the temple and of a temple marriage. We are teaching your daughter the importance of making and keeping sacred covenants. We are teaching her to commit now to live so that she can always be worthy to enter the temple and not to allow anything to delay, distract, or disqualify her from that goal. Your example as her father speaks louder than our important words. Young women worry about their fathers. Many express their greatest desire is to be united eternally as a family. They want you to be there when they go to the temple or get married in the temple. Stay close to your daughter and help her prepare and remain worthy for the temple. When she turns 12, take her with you to the temple often to perform baptisms for your ancestors and others. She will cherish these memories forever. Today's popular culture tries to erode and demean your eternal role as patriarch and father and minimize your most important responsibilities. These have been given to you by divine design, and as fathers, you are to preside over your families in love and righteousness and are responsible to provide the necessities of life and protection for your families. Fathers, you are the guardians of your homes, your wives, and your children. Today, it's not an easy thing to protect one's family against intrusions of evil into their minds and spirits. These influences can and do flow freely into the home, and Satan is very clever. He need not break down the door. You must be the guardians of virtue. A priesthood holder is virtuous. Virtuous behavior implies that you have pure thoughts and clean actions. Virtue is an attribute of godliness. It is akin to holiness. The young women's values are Christ-like attributes, which include the value of virtue. We now call upon you to join with us in leading the world in a return to virtue. In order to do so, you must practice virtue and holiness by eliminating from your life anything that is evil and inconsistent with one who holds the holy priesthood of God. Let virtue garnish thy thoughts unceasingly. Then shall thy confidence wax strong in the presence of God, and the Holy Ghost shall be thy constant companion. So be cautious about what you view in entertainment media or print. Your personal virtue will model for your daughters and also your sons what true strength and moral courage are. By being a guardian of virtue in your own life, in your home, and in the lives of your children, you are showing your wife and daughters what true love really is. Your personal purity will give you power. You are your daughter's guardian in more than the legal sense. Be present in your daughter's life. Let her know your standards, your expectations, your hopes and dreams for her success and happiness. Interview her. Get to know her friends, and when the time comes, her boyfriends. Help her understand the importance of education. Help her understand that the principle of modesty is of protection. Help her choose music that invites the spirit and is consistent with her divine identity. Be an active part of her life. And if, in her teenage years, she should not come home from a date on time, go get her. She will resist and tell you that you've ruined her social life. but she will inwardly know that you love her and that you care enough to be her guardian. You are not ordinary men. Because of your valiance in the premortal realms, you qualify to be leaders and to possess priesthood power. You exhibited exceeding faith and good works, and you are here now to do the same. Your priesthood sets you apart. Within a few weeks, our three sons will have given their baby daughters a name and a blessing. I hope this will be the first of many priesthood blessings they receive from their fathers, because in the world in which they will grow up, they will need those blessings. Your daughters will cherish the priesthood and determine in her heart that this is what she wants in her future home and family. Always remember that the rights of the priesthood are inseparably connected with the powers of heaven and can be controlled only upon the principles of righteousness. Fathers, you are your daughter's hero. My father was my hero. I used to wait on the steps of our home for him to arrive each night. He would pick me up and twirl me around, let me put my feet on his big shoes, and then he would dance me into the house. I love the challenge of trying to follow his every footstep. I still do. Did you know that your testimony has a powerful influence on your daughters? I knew my father had a testimony. I knew he loved the Lord, and because my father loved the Lord, I did too. I knew he cared about the widows because he took his vacation to paint the home of the widow next door. I thought that was the greatest vacation our family ever had, because he taught me how to paint. You will bless the life of your daughter for years to come if you will look for ways to spend time with her and share your testimony with her. In the Book of Mormon, Abish was converted by her father sharing with her his remarkable vision. For many years thereafter, she kept her testimony in her heart and lived righteously in a very wicked society. Then the time came when she could no longer be still, and she ran from house to house to share her testimony and the miracles she had witnessed in the king's court. The power of Abish's conversion and testimony was instrumental in changing an entire society. The people who heard her testify became a people who were converted unto the Lord and never did fall away. And their sons became the stripling warriors. As the hymn says, "Rise up, O men of God." This is a call to you, the men who bear the holy priesthood of God. May it be said of you, as was said of Captain Moroni, he was a strong and a mighty man, a man of perfect understanding, a man who was firm in the faith of Christ. If all men had been and were and ever would be like unto Moroni, behold, the very powers of hell would have been shaken forever. Yea, the devil would never have power over the hearts of the children of men. Brethren, fathers, young men, be loyal to the royal within you. So, how do you raise a girl? Love her mother. Lead your family to the temple. Be guardians of virtue and magnify your priesthood. Fathers, you have been entrusted with our Heavenly Father's royal daughters. They are virtuous and elect. It is my prayer that you will watch over them, strengthen them, model virtuous behavior, and teach them to follow in the Savior's every footstep, for he lives. In the name of Jesus Christ, amen.
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6: Chapter 4, An Ensign to the Nations. In April 1847, Sam Brannan and three other men left San Francisco Bay in search of Brigham Young and the main body of the Saints. They did not know exactly where to find them, but most emigrants followed the same trail west. If Sam and his small company headed east along the trail, they would eventually cross paths with the Saints. After stopping briefly to pick up supplies at New Hope, the men trekked northeast to the foothills of the Sierra Nevada Mountains. People who knew the Sierras well had warned Sam not to cross them so early in the year. The mountain pass was still choked with snow, they said, which meant the journey could be a 2-month ordeal. Yet Sam was sure he could cross the mountains quickly. Urging their pack animals forward, he and his men hiked for hours up the mountains. The snow was deep but tightly packed, making it easier to find footing along the trail. The mountain streams ran high, however, forcing the men to risk dangerous swims or hazardous alternative routes. On the far side of the mountain range, the trail led them along hulking granite crags to a view of a beautiful pine-wooded valley with a lake as blue as the sky. Descending to the valley, they found a few abandoned cabins at a campsite littered with human remains. Months earlier, a wagon train bound for California had become stranded in the snow. The emigrants had built the cabins to wait out a bad winter storm, but low on food and unprepared for the cold, many of them slowly starved or froze to death, while some resorted to cannibalism. Their story was a grim reminder of the dangers of overland travel, but Sam refused to let their tragedy frighten him. He was captivated by the wilderness. A man cannot know himself, he exulted, until he has traveled in these wild mountains. By mid-May, Brigham Young and the advance company had covered more than 300 miles. Each morning, the bugle awoke the camp at 5 o'clock, and travel began at 7. Sometimes, delays slowed the company's progress, but most days they managed to travel between 15 and 20 miles. In the evening, they circled their wagons, gathered for evening prayers, and extinguished campfires. The dull routine was sometimes broken by buffalo sightings. The large, shaggy animals traveled in massive herds, rumbling across hills and bottomlands so fluidly that the prairie itself seemed to be moving. The men were eager to hunt the animal, but Brigham counseled them to do so only when necessary and to never waste the meat. The company traveled along an existing trail that other westbound settlers had blazed a few years earlier. With each passing mile, the grassy prairie slowly gave way to desert meadows and rolling hills. From the top of a bluff, the landscape looked as rough as a stormy sea. The trail followed the Platte River and crossed several creeks that provided water for drinking and cleaning, yet the ground itself was sandy. Sometimes the company spotted a tree or a patch of green grass along the trail, but much of the land was stark and forbidding as far as the eye could see. Sometimes a member of the company would ask Brigham where they were going. "I will show you when we come to it," he would say. "I have seen it. I have seen it in vision, and when my natural eyes behold it, I shall know it." Every day, William Clayton estimated the company's mileage and corrected the sometimes imprecise maps that guided them. Not far into the journey, he and Orson Pratt worked with Appleton Harmon, a skilled craftsman, to build a rodometer, a wooden device that accurately measured distances through a system of cogs attached to a wagon wheel. Despite the company's progress, Brigham was often frustrated when he saw the actions of some members of the company. Most of them had been in the church for years, served missions, and received the ordinances of the temple. Yet many ignored his counsel on hunting, or idled away their free time with gambling, wrestling, and dancing late into the night. Sometimes Brigham woke in the morning to the sound of men arguing over something that had happened during the night. He worried that their quarrels would soon lead to fistfights, or worse. "Do we suppose," he asked the men on the morning of May 29th, "that we are going to look out a home for the saints, a resting place, a place of peace where they can build up the kingdom and bid the nations welcome, with a low, mean, dirty, trifling, covetous, wicked spirit?" Each of them, he declared, ought to be men of faith and sober minds, given to prayer and meditation. "Here is an opportunity," he said, "for every man to prove himself, to know whether he will pray and remember his God without being asked to do it every day." He urged them to serve the Lord, remember their temple covenants, and repent of their sins. Afterward, the men grouped themselves together in priesthood quorums and covenanted by uplifted hand to do right and walk humbly before God. The next day, when the men partook of the sacrament, a new spirit prevailed. "I have never seen the brethren so still and sober on a Sunday," Heber Kimball noted in his journal, "since we started on the journey." While the advance company traveled west, roughly half the saints in winter quarters were outfitting wagons and packing provisions for their journey. In the evenings, after finishing their preparations, they often gathered together to sing and dance to fiddle music, and on Sundays, they met to hear sermons and talk about their coming trek. Not everyone was eager to go west, however. James Strang and other dissenters continued to lure saints away with promises of food, shelter, and peace. Strang and his followers had started a community in Wisconsin, a sparsely settled territory some 300 miles northeast of Nauvoo, where some dissatisfied saints were gathering. Already several families in winter quarters had packed up their wagons and left to join them. As the presiding apostle in winter quarters, Parley Pratt begged the saints to ignore apostates and follow the Lord's authorized apostles. "The Lord has called us to gather," he reminded them, "and not scatter all the time." He told them he and John Taylor wanted to send companies west at the end of spring. Parley had to delay the departure, though. Before the advance company left, the 12 had organized several companies according to Revelation. These companies were composed mostly of families that had been sealed by adoption to Brigham Young and Heber Kimball. The apostles instructed them to pack enough provisions for the coming year and to bring with them poor saints and the families of the men in the Mormon battalion. If people would not keep the covenant to provide for these needy families, their wagons could be confiscated and given to those who would. But Parley saw problems in carrying out the quorum's plan. Many saints in these companies, including some company captains, were not ready to leave. Some of them lacked the resources to make the journey, and without sufficient supplies, they would be a heavy burden on others in the companies who barely had enough provisions for their own families. At the same time, there were other saints who had not been organized into companies, but who were ready and eager to go, fearing they would lose more loved ones to sickness and death if they stayed another year in winter quarters. Parley and John decided to reorganize the companies, adapting the original plan to suit the roughly 1,500 saints who were ready to go west. When some saints objected to the changes, questioning Parley's authority to modify the 12's plan, the two apostles tried to reason with them. In Brigham's absence, John explained, the apostle with the most seniority had authority to direct church members. Since Brigham was not in winter quarters, John felt it was Parley's responsibility and right to make decisions for the settlement. Parley agreed. "I think it is best to act according to our circumstances," he said. As Wilfred Woodruff traveled west with the advance company, he often reflected on its sacred mission. "It should be understood," he wrote in his journal, "that we are piloting a road for the House of Israel to travel in for many years to come." One night, he dreamed that the company arrived at the new gathering place. As he gazed upon the land, a glorious temple appeared before him. It appeared to be built of white and blue stone. Turning to some men standing near him in the dream, he asked if they could see it. They said they did not, but that did not diminish the joy Wilfred felt in beholding it. By June, the weather turned hot. The short grasses that fed their cattle turned brown in the dry air, and timber was hard to find. Often the only fuel for fires was dried buffalo dung. The company, however, remained diligent in keeping the commandments as Brigham instructed, and Wilfred saw evidence of God's blessings in preserving their food supplies, animals, and wagons. "We have had peace and union in our midst," he wrote in his journal. "Great good will grow out of this mission if we are faithful in keeping the commandments of God." On June 27th, the advance company encountered a well-known explorer named Moses Harris on the trail. Harris told the Saints that neither the Bear River Valley nor the Salt Lake Valley was good for settlement. He recommended that they settle in a place called Cache Valley, northeast of the Great Salt Lake. The following day, the company encountered another explorer, Jim Bridger. Unlike Harris, Bridger spoke highly of the Bear River and Salt Lake Valleys, although he warned them that cold nights in the Bear River Valley would likely prevent them from cultivating corn. He said the Salt Lake Valley had good soil, several freshwater streams, and year-round rain. He also praised Utah Valley, south of the Great Salt Lake, yet he cautioned them about disturbing the Ute Indians who lived in that region. Bridger's words about the Salt Lake Valley were encouraging. Though Brigham was unwilling to identify a stopping place until he saw it, he and other members of the company were most interested in exploring the Salt Lake Valley. And if it was not where the Lord wanted them to settle, they could at least stop there, plant crops, and create a temporary settlement until they found their permanent home in the basin. 2 days later, as the men in the advance company were building rafts to cross a fast-moving river, Sam Brannan and his companions walked into the camp just before sunset, surprising everyone. The company listened raptly as Sam entertained them with stories of the Brooklyn, the founding of New Hope, and his own perilous journey across mountains and plains to find them. He told them the Saints in California had planted acres of wheat and potatoes to prepare for their arrival. Sam's enthusiasm for the climate and soil of California was infectious. He urged the company to claim the San Francisco Bay Area before other settlers arrived. The land was ideal for settlement, and important men in California were friendly to the Saints' cause and ready to welcome them. Brigham listened to Sam, quietly skeptical of the proposal. The allure of the California coast was beyond question, but Brigham knew the Lord wanted the Saints to establish the new gathering place closer to the Rocky Mountains. "Our destination is the Great Basin," he declared. Just over a week later, the company turned off the well-beaten trail they had been following to take another fainter trail south to the Salt Lake Valley. That summer, Louisa Pratt moved her family into a cabin she had purchased for $5. It was her third home in winter quarters. After the chimney failed on her sod home, she had moved the family into a damp dugout, which was little more than a 5-foot hole in the ground with a leaky roof. In the new house, Louisa paid some men to install a floor of split logs. She then had a bowery built in front of her house that could seat 25 people, and she and her daughter Ellen opened a school for children. Her daughter Frances, meanwhile, planted and tended a garden and chopped wood for heating the home and cooking. Louisa's health was still poor. After recovering from her fever and shakes, she took a bad fall on the snow and ice and hurt her knee. While living in the dugout, she developed scurvy and lost her front teeth. But she and her daughters had suffered less than many of the saints. Everyone had neighbors and friends who had died from the sicknesses that raged through camp. After purchasing the home and making repairs, she had little money left. When her supply of food was almost gone, she visited her neighbors and asked if they would be interested in purchasing her feather bed, but they did not have any money either. While speaking with them, Louisa mentioned that she had nothing in her house to eat. "You do not seem troubled," one of them said. "What do you expect to do?" "Oh no, I do not feel troubled," Louisa said. "I know deliverance will come in some unexpected way." As she made her way home, she visited another neighbor. During the conversation, the neighbor mentioned Louisa's old-fashioned iron crane, which was used for holding pots in a fireplace. "If you will sell it," the neighbor said, "I will give you 2 bushels of cornmeal." Louisa agreed to the bargain, recognizing the Lord was blessing her once again. That spring, Louisa felt healthier and ventured out to worship with the saints. The women in the settlement had begun to meet together to strengthen each other by exercising their spiritual gifts. During one meeting, the women spoke in tongues, while Elizabeth Ann Whitney, who had been a spiritual leader among the saints for many years, interpreted. Elizabeth Ann said that Louisa would have health, cross the Rocky Mountains, and there have a joyful reunion with her husband. Louisa was startled. She had assumed that she would reunite with Addison in winter quarters and then make the journey west with him. Without his help, she could see no way, physically or financially, to make the journey. As the members of the advance company headed into the heart of the Rocky Mountains, the trail grew steeper, and the men and women tired more easily. Ahead of them, clearly visible above the rolling plains, were snow-capped peaks much taller than any mountain they had seen in the eastern United States. One night in early July, Brigham's wife Clara awoke with a fever, a headache, and intense pain in her hips and back. Others soon complained of the same symptoms, and they struggled to keep pace with the rest of the company. Every step they took on the stony ground was agonizing for their feeble limbs. Clara felt better as the days passed. The strange sickness seemed to attack quickly, then subside a short time later. On July 12th, however, Brigham came down with a fever. He became delirious through the night. The next day, he felt somewhat better, but he and the apostles decided to rest most of the company while Orson Pratt pressed on with a band of 42 men. About a week later, Brigham instructed Willard Richards, George A. Smith, Erastus Snow, and others to continue on and catch up with Orson's advance company. "Halt at the first suitable spot after reaching the Salt Lake Valley," he instructed, "and put in our seed potatoes, buckwheat, and turnips, regardless of our final location." Remembering Jim Bridger's report on the region, he cautioned the company against going south into Utah Valley until they had become better acquainted with the Ute people who inhabited it. Clara, her 2 young half-brothers, and her mother stayed behind with Brigham and the other sick pioneers. Once the company felt strong enough to continue, they followed a crude trail across uneven terrain choked with underbrush. In some places, the canyon walls were so high that heavy dust became trapped in the air, making it difficult to see what lay ahead. On July 23rd, Clara and the sick company climbed a long, steep trail to the summit of a hill. From there, they descended through a thick grove of trees, winding their way down a path riddled with stumps left by those who cut the trail. A mile down the hill, the wagon carrying Clara's brothers overturned in a ravine and smashed against a rock. Men quickly cut a hole in the wagon cover and pulled the boys to safety. While the company rested at the bottom of the hill, two riders from Orson's company arrived in camp with reports that they were near the Salt Lake Valley. Exhausted, Clara and her mother pushed ahead with the rest of the company until the early evening. Above them, the sky looked ready for a storm. The next morning, July 24, 1847, Wilford drove his carriage for several miles down a deep ravine. Brigham lay behind him in the carriage, too feverish and weak to walk. Soon they traveled along a creek through another canyon until they arrived at a level bench of land that opened to a view of the Salt Lake Valley. Wilford gazed with wonder at the vast country below. Fertile fields of thick green prairie grass, watered by clear mountain streams, stretched for miles before them. The streams emptied into a long, narrow river that ran lengthwise down the valley floor. A rim of tall mountains, their jagged peaks high in the clouds, surrounded the valley like a fortress. To the west, glistening like a mirror in the sunlight, was the Great Salt Lake. After a journey of more than 1,000 miles through prairie, desert, and canyons, the sight was breathtaking. Wilford could imagine the saints settling there and establishing another stake of Zion. They could build homes, cultivate orchards and fields, and gather God's people from around the world. And before long, the Lord's house would be established in the mountains and exalted above the hills, just as Isaiah had prophesied. Brigham could not see the valley clearly, so Wilford turned the carriage to give his friend a better view. Looking out across the valley, Brigham studied it for several minutes.
7: "It is enough. This is the right place," he told Wilford. "Drive on."
6: Brigham had recognized the spot as soon as he saw it. At the north end of the valley was the mountain peak from his vision. Brigham had prayed to be led directly to that place, and the Lord had answered his prayers. He saw no need to look elsewhere. Below, the valley floor was already alive with activity. Even before Brigham, Wilford, and Heber Kimball descended the mountain, Orson Pratt, Erastus Snow, and other men had established a base camp and begun plowing fields, planting crops, and irrigating the land. Wilford joined them as soon as he reached the camp, planting half a bushel of potatoes before eating his evening meal and settling in for the night. The following day was the Sabbath, and the saints gave thanks to the Lord. The company met to hear sermons and partake of the sacrament. Though feeble, Brigham spoke briefly to encourage the saints to keep the Sabbath, take care of the land, and respect each other's property. On the morning of Monday, July 26th, Brigham was still convalescing in Wilford's carriage when he turned to Wilford and said, "Brother Woodruff, I want to take a walk." "All right," Wilford said. They set out that morning with 8 other men, traveling toward the mountains to the north. Brigham rode in Wilford's carriage part of the way, his hands clutching a green cloak around his shoulders. Before they reached the foothills, the ground leveled off into a plain, and Brigham stepped out of the carriage and walked slowly over the light, rich soil. As the men followed Brigham, admiring the land, he stopped suddenly and thrust his cane into the ground.
7: "Here shall stand the temple of our God," he said.
6: He could already see a vision of it in front of him, its 6 spires rising up from the valley floor. Brigham's words struck Wilford like lightning. The men were about to walk on, but Wilford asked them to wait. He broke off a branch from a nearby sagebrush and drove it into the ground to mark the spot. The men then continued on, envisioning the city the saints would build in the valley. Later that day, Brigham pointed at the mountain peak north of the valley. "I want to go up on that peak," he said, "for I feel fully satisfied that that was the point shown me in the vision. The round, rocky peak was easy to climb and clearly visible from all parts of the valley. It was an ideal place to raise an ensign to the nations, signaling to the world that the kingdom of God was again on the earth." Brigham set out immediately for the summit with Wilford, Heber Kimball, Willard Richards, and others. Wilford was the first to reach the top. From the peak, he could see the valley spread out before him. With its high mountains and spacious plain, this valley could keep the saints safe from their enemies as they tried to live the laws of God, gather Israel, build another temple, and establish Zion. In his meetings with the 12 and the Council of 50, Joseph Smith had often expressed his desire to find such a place for the saints. Wilford's friends soon joined him. They called the place Ensign Peak, evoking Isaiah's prophecy that the outcasts of Israel and the dispersed of Judah would assemble from the four corners of the earth under a common banner. Someday they wanted to fly a massive flag over the peak, but for now, they did their best to mark the occasion. What happened is uncertain, but one man recalled that Heber Kimball took out a yellow bandana, tied it to the end of Willard Richards's cane, and waved it back and forth in the warm mountain air.
1: You have been listening to Saints, the story of the Church of Jesus Christ in the Latter Days. Read the whole book at saints.churchofjesuschrist.org.
5: May we ever choose the harder right instead of the easier wrong. 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
8: The Church is here. Port-au-Prince, Haiti. Alexandre Moukwa, the first member of the Church of Jesus Christ of Latter-day Saints from Haiti, was taught by missionaries and baptized in Florida, USA in 1977. He returned to Haiti and shared the gospel in his homeland. By July 1978, 22 people had joined the church and a branch was formed with Brother Moukwa as president. Today, the church in Haiti has 24,900 members approximately, 5 stakes, 48 congregations, 1 mission, and 1 temple in Port-au-Prince, Haiti. Blessings of the Sabbath. Brother Richard Merisma, who lives in Port-au-Prince, shares, "The scriptures teach us that the Sabbath is a blessed and holy day that God created for us to renew our relationship with Him. It is also the perfect opportunity for families to spend time together, deepen their love and respect for each other, and build unity."
9: Come follow me. Alma chapter 33 and 34. What can we pray for? In Alma chapters 33 and 34, we are taught that we can pray anywhere, at any time, regarding anything. Following are some examples of individuals praying in different situations. As you read these experiences, consider some of the ways you have prayed over the flocks of your fields, and in your closets, and your secret places, and in your wilderness. Praying at the Olympics. A high jumper, Alma Richards, was part of the 1912 track and field Olympic team that competed in Stockholm, Sweden. During the competition, others were eliminated one by one until only Alma and one other remained. As Alma prepared to jump, his mind raced. There he was, representing his country at the greatest athletic competition in the world. Yet he felt weak, as if the whole world were resting on his shoulders. He thought of Utah, his family, and his hometown. He thought of BYU and the Saints. Bowing his head, he silently asked God to give him strength.
10: If it is right that I should win, he prayed, I will do my best to set a good example all the days of my life. Drawing upon strength from the Lord, Alma jumped and cleared the high bar. When his remaining competitor failed, Alma won the gold medal. Later, a friend teased him about praying before his winning jump. I wish you wouldn't laugh, Alma quietly responded. I prayed to the Lord to give me strength to go over that bar, and I went over. Praying on a street corner. In 1898, Inez Knight and Jenny Brimhall were the first two single women called as sister missionaries for The Church of Jesus Christ of Latter-day Saints. Shortly after arriving on their missions to England, the two women went to preach in Oldham, a small manufacturing town near Liverpool. The two sisters, their mission president, and other missionaries gathered one evening. They formed a circle on a busy street corner, offered a prayer, and sang hymns until a large crowd formed around them. Their efforts were so successful that the mission president announced that a special meeting would be held the following day, and he invited everyone to come and hear preaching from real, live Mormon women. Praying for transportation. Sar from Bo, Sierra Leone, traveled by motorcycle taxi to a rural area to take much-needed medicine to his elderly parents. He stayed later than planned to help his parents repair their roof, which had been damaged in a windstorm. By the time it was fixed, twilight had fallen. Because of the late hour, it was unlikely a taxi would come along. Sar became worried. Without a taxi, he faced a journey on foot that would not only be long, but also possibly dangerous. Remaining at his parents' home wasn't an option because he had an early work shift the next morning. In addition, he didn't want to leave his young family alone at night. Praying for a motorcycle taxi seemed a bit strange, but Sar asked God to help him get home. Minutes later, a taxi came along, having just dropped someone off in that unusually quiet area. Sar gratefully climbed on, feeling blessed he would be able to be home in plenty of time to keep his work commitments and keep his family safe. Praying for a schedule change. Brother Miguel Troncoso from Santa Cruz, Argentina, was looking forward to hearing Elder Carlos H. Amado of the 70 speak at his stake. But Elder Amado was scheduled to speak on a Tuesday evening, and Brother Troncoso, a high school teacher, had to teach a school class that night. Determined to attend the meeting, he and his family prayed for help. Brother Troncoso said this about his experience. The day before the conference, I felt prompted to talk with the principal about leaving 20 minutes early. Before I could say a word, she asked me if I would mind changing my Tuesday class starting time to 2 hours earlier than normal. What a blessing this was to us. We arrived at the meeting in plenty of time and felt the Spirit and the presence of one of the Lord's disciples. In addition, we gained a testimony as a family that Heavenly Father knows our desires and hears our prayers.
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12: My Hope for a Life Free from Pornography by David J. I had an all-or-nothing outlook on overcoming pornography, but a change of perspective gave me hope in myself and in Jesus Christ. I was first exposed to pornography when I was 8. I had no idea it was bad because no one had talked to me about it before. But when I was 17 and started learning about The Church of Jesus Christ of Latter-day Saints, I realized that this habit I had indulged in for years did not align with the commandments or gospel standards. I determined to quit my habit as I further investigated the church and then eventually became a member. At first, I thought it would be easy to quit seeking out pornography. I would go a couple days without it, no problem. But then stressors would hit, and I would slip back into my habit. This happened a lot. I felt so much shame, afraid people would think I was a dark, horrible person. So I hid it from everyone. Reaching for help. But I started to feel promptings to reach out for help. On my own, I could only muster the willpower to go a small amount of time without pornography. When I was finally honest with my bishop and my best friend, they were compassionate and helped me to abstain. I left to serve a mission, and with the help of my mission president, I didn't have any problems in the mission field. But a week after I returned home, the COVID pandemic began. Alone, anxious, and depressed, I returned to my old habit. I was struggling almost every day,
13: but I had learned to be open about it and sought help from loved ones again. I started attending Brigham Young University. I knew I needed to get my problem under control, but even while I tried my best, I would slip up when I was alone and stressed. Every time I tried and failed, I felt like I was back to square one. I read my scriptures, prayed constantly, and did all I could to connect with Christ, but I was losing hope. Pornography was hindering my progression in life in many ways, especially spiritually. And then I discovered a BYU club where students who were struggling with pornography could meet and support each other. The people I connected with were so loving and supportive. Right from the beginning, they helped revive my hope for a life free from pornography. Striving is key. Faith, hope, and a daily accountability group helped me begin to abstain from pornography for longer amounts of time. A week would pass without pornography, then 2 weeks, then a month. I was achieving previously unreachable lengths of time. It was a miracle. I learned that to make progress, I needed to have small goals instead of an all-or-nothing outlook. I fully recognize that my journey to overcome pornography is not over. Pornography is complicated and often stems from unmet needs or other underlying issues that need to be resolved. Statistically speaking, I could slip up again, but my mindset has changed. I am striving every day to turn to temporal and spiritual resources and to Jesus Christ to help me become better. My flicker of hope grows each time I choose to turn away from pornography. The feeling is amazing. I used to think I was a horrible person for having this problem, but Brother Bradley R. Wilcox, second counselor in the Young Men General Presidency, shared some words that give me hope. Quote, "Some mistakenly receive the message that they are not worthy to participate fully in the gospel because they are not completely free of bad habits. God's message is that worthiness is not flawlessness. Worthiness is being honest and trying. We must be honest with God, priesthood leaders, and others who love us, and we must strive to keep God's commandments and never give up just because we slip up." End quote. Like the boy in his talk who struggled with pornography, I strive for small, reachable goals and incremental growth instead of all-or-nothing expectations. I have come far in overcoming pornography because of the help I've received from loving church leaders and friends, but what also helped me was holy habits. When I was struggling the most, I often felt unworthy to participate in spiritual practices. I falsely believed Heavenly Father and Jesus Christ were ashamed of me. But I learned that they always lovingly invite me to turn to them through the scriptures, prayer, and temple worship to access their healing power, especially during my darkest moments. I have no doubt that as I continue to strive, I will one day be able to return to my Father in heaven knowing I did my best. And I will weep at the feet of my Savior Jesus Christ for making it possible. I am beyond grateful for the gift of His atonement and for all the chances He gives me as I keep trying. Faith and hope in Christ. If you are facing a pornography habit, know that you are not alone. Don't give up. The journey to overcoming takes time, faith, and effort, but the fact that you are trying to get help means you're on the right path. Turn to God. Turn to those who love you. Ask for help. Be honest and humble. Let your church leaders know you've been struggling. Jesus Christ is with you as you strive to overcome, no matter how many chances it takes. He knows your good heart and your divine worth. Your efforts to strive mean everything to Him, and as you exercise faith, He will extend His mercy toward you to help you overcome your weakness. As President Russell M. Nelson promised, faith in Jesus Christ is the greatest power available to us in this life. All things are possible to them that believe. Read by Scott Christopher.
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15: Kirtland buzzed with excitement in early 1836. The exterior of the house of the Lord was completed, and the finishing work on the interior was well underway. It would only be a matter of time before the Latter-day Saints could dedicate the temple and hold their solemn assembly, in which they eagerly anticipated the long-promised endowment of power. And their hopes would soon be realized. Yet it was not long after the solemn assembly in the temple that the church and community in Kirtland experienced

0: Episode 6, An Endowment of Power. As Christians, the first Latter-day Saints held regular worship services. These services often involved the administration of the sacrament, or what some would have referred to as the sacrament of the Lord's Supper. But at this time, and in places where the church was rather large, such as Kirtland, there were not formal wards or branches established to organize the saints into distinct congregations. To better understand the nature of worship services in Kirtland in the 1830s, I spoke with Jonathan Stapley, a historian with the Church History Department.
1: During this early period, church members largely experienced worship services when missionaries were in their city or town, and they traveled throughout the Northeast and the Midwest of the United States. And so some people might have a worship service and experience the Lord's Supper on a Tuesday or a Wednesday, whenever the missionary was passing through. But as soon as a sufficient body of converts gathered that they could have a branch and a priest or an elder could be called from among them, they then instituted Sunday worship services. Kirtland, being the center of the church, was one of the earliest locations to have regular Sunday services. Many cities and many branches didn't have the sacrament administered every week. But again, Kirtland is one of the first areas to have the sacrament observed every Sunday.
0: How long were these weekly worship services?
1: Latter-day Saints, when they worshiped during this period, would often have two or three meetings a day. And in one of these meetings, often in the afternoon, they would celebrate the sacrament of the Lord's Supper. In Kirtland, the sacrament was blessed by a church leader, typically a member of the First Presidency, one of the bishops, and after their calling, a member of the Quorum of the Twelve. So it was not uncommon to have Joseph Smith or Newell K. Whitney or David Patton bless the Lord's Supper during this time. They would bless the bread and the wine, and they would pass it to the members of the congregation. And while it was passed, they would deliver sermons. So one of the few accounts that we have of the sacrament being passed during this period, Sidney Rigdon is preaching a sermon while it's passed, and it takes 15 minutes to pass the bread and move on to the wine after he finishes his sermon.
0: At this time, the saints had not yet constructed formal meeting houses. When the weather was nice, they could meet outdoors. But when the weather was not so accommodating, they had to make use of whatever facilities they could.
1: In Kirtland, just like in other places during this period, the saints worshiped where they could. Oftentimes that was in a schoolhouse or in somebody's home. So in Kirtland, the schoolhouse could accommodate between 400 and 500 people. And so that is where the early Sunday meetings largely occurred.
0: Of course, once the House of the Lord was completed, the Latter-day Saints in and around Kirtland could use that space for their worship services. And as the work progressed, Joseph Smith did more and more to prepare church members for its dedication. Brent Rogers, managing historian of the Joseph Smith Papers, explains.
2: As the saints in late 1835 and early 1836 worked to complete the physical construction of the temple, and it was something that was on the thoughts and in the efforts of church members in Kirtland, Lucy Mack Smith had said there was but one mainspring to all our thoughts, and that was building the Lord's house. And as they were working to finish the physical construction of the temple, Joseph Smith really started focusing more on the spiritual preparation.
0: In a November 12, 1835 meeting with the Quorum of the Twelve Apostles, Joseph Smith declared, quote, "We must have all things prepared and call our solemn assembly as the Lord has commanded us." He added that in the temple they would attend to the ordinance of washing of feet, which was, quote, "calculated to unite our heart, that we may be one in feeling and sentiment, and that our faith may be strong, so that Satan cannot overthrow us, nor have any power over us." In that discourse, he again emphasized the need for an endowment of power if the saints were to, quote, "be prepared and able to overcome all things."
2: And as he continued to talk about the importance of spiritual preparation, he told those in attendance that day that all who are prepared and are sufficiently pure to abide the presence of the Savior will see him.
0: Brent's comments led me to think about another theme in Joseph Smith's teachings and revelations during his time in Kirtland. He often spoke to church members about living righteously,

0: about sanctifying themselves so that they would be prepared to stand in the presence of God, and even that they might see God. I asked Chase Kirkham, a historian with the Joseph Smith Papers, about how literally church members understood such teachings.
1: An example of this is in a November 1831 revelation. This is Doctrine and Covenants, section 67. The section says that if you strip yourself of jealousies and fears and you humble yourself, then the scripture says, quote, "The veil shall be rent, and you shall see me and know that I am, not with the carnal, neither natural mind, but with the spiritual." So there's a promise that you can see God. In May of 1833, that promise is reiterated. This is Doctrine and Covenants, section 93. And at the beginning of the revelation, it states that everyone who forsakes their sins and comes to the Lord, quote, "shall see my face." The revelation says that in addition to this, you shall know that I am, you shall know that God exists, you'll know that God is the source of light, and you will know that Christ is in the Father and the Father is in Christ. So the question is, how do you interpret this? What do you do with these revelations? Because if you don't have these revelations, there's this temptation to think, what's wrong with me? Why am I not having these kinds of visions? The earliest church members and Joseph Smith likely interpreted these promises literally.
0: There are several records of such visions occurring. Chase shared a couple from Kirtland.
1: So an early church member, Levi Hancock, reportedly had a vision of Christ after his baptism. There was a council of elders in June 1831. There, Lyman White reportedly saw Christ, and it was also at this conference that Joseph also apparently had another vision of the Father and the Son. So all of that is to say that these early church members, if they read those passages or were familiar with them, they would have interpreted that literally.
0: But was Joseph Smith only referring to literal appearances of God to the Latter-day Saints? Or were there other ways of understanding these teachings?
1: While a literal fulfillment of this promise to see God is within the scope of possible readings of these passages, it's not the only meaning. One thing that I've learned about Joseph Smith is that Joseph may not have appreciated the full implications of his revelations. And I'm basing this on a sermon he gave in Nauvoo where he said that I learned something when I translated the Book of Abraham. That's always stuck with me as sort of an example of Joseph's humility, meaning that he's willing to learn from his own scripture. He's willing to learn from his own revelation. It also means that the interpretations of scripture that we find from Joseph Smith and early church members, that that's not the only way these can be read, that there's other meaning that we can draw from these passages.
0: To help explain other ways that Latter-day Saints in Kirtland understood such teachings from Joseph Smith, Chase pointed to a revelation from late 1832 and early 1833 that is now canonized as Section 88 of the Doctrine and Covenants. That revelation describes the natural wonders of the earth and in the sky above and declares, quote, "Any man who hath seen any or the least of these hath seen God moving in his majesty and power. I say unto you, he hath seen him. Nevertheless, he who came unto his own was not comprehended."
1: I love Section 88 because what it says is if you look out into the world of nature and you watch the movements of the natural world, you've seen God. And the verse almost anticipates our question, which is, but no, I haven't, right? Where's the form of God, right? Where's the experience that Joseph had in the sacred grove? And then Section 88 continues by saying, he who came unto his own was not comprehended. So what I want to say is that, yes, there are promises that church members can see God. And while a vision of the form or of the person of God is certainly sufficient to fulfill that, it's not necessary. There's more to seeing God than just seeing the person of deity.
0: Chase described for me several instances recorded in Scripture wherein Jesus was in the presence of men and women, but they did not understand what he was teaching them.
1: So I ask, which is the greater blessing, to see God or to understand the mind of God? And that promise of understanding the mind of God, that's also in the earliest of revelations in the Doctrine and Covenants.
0: With the hope of better understanding the mind and will of God, in late March 1836, the house of the Lord was ready to be dedicated. Church leaders invited the Latter-day Saints to gather in the temple.

0: On the morning of March 27, 1836, thousands of Latter-day Saints made their way up the steps of the Kirtland Temple and took their seats in one of its two assembly rooms for the dedication services.
1: The Saints had been looking forward to this dedication for years.
0: That's Jonathan Stapley.
1: At the end of March, thousands gathered. Far too many that could be admitted to the dedication ceremonies. And in fact, 400 to 500 moved from the entrance to the schoolhouse in an overflow, and many went home because there was simply no room. Those who entered were asked to give donations to help support the payment for the House of the Lord. And for the approximately 1,000 people who entered, according to some diarists, approximately $1,000 was gathered that morning. In a series of meetings, there were two major intermissions that spanned a good portion of the day. The Saints gathered and started with prayers, sermons, and sustainings. This is the first time, and perhaps the only time during Joseph Smith's life, that the entire First Presidency and the Quorum of the Twelve are sustained as prophets, seers, and revelators.
0: After an intermission, the Saints reconvened for the dedicatory prayer. Joseph Smith read the prayer from a prepared text that he said he received by revelation. That dedicatory prayer is canonized in the Doctrine and Covenants as section 109. Brent Rogers described the scene.
2: In the afternoon is when Joseph stands in front of the assembled congregation and reads the words of the dedicatory prayer. And there's this really poignant quote that a woman named Sylvia Cutler Webb gives about her experience. She was a very young child, but she says, "I clearly remember the occasion. I can look back through the lapse of years and see, as I saw then, Joseph the prophet standing with his hands raised toward the heaven, his face ashy pale, the tears running down his cheeks as he spoke on that memorable day." She has inseared in her memory what Joseph Smith looked like as he gave that dedication. And I think you see a lot of people had recollections, remembrances, experiences that happened on that day in Kirtland, Ohio, that testified of their knowledge of seeing a prophet of God speak the words of revelation that he received as he dedicated the first temple in this dispensation.
0: Brent spoke to me about the numerous records people kept of spiritual manifestations they experienced during the dedicatory services, including visions of angels.
2: Frederick G. Williams wrote that he saw an angel come in as Joseph was giving the dedicatory prayer, and that it came in and it sat kind of between him and Joseph Smith Sr. And so there's lots of records of these manifestations that happen. And I think maybe the best summation of the day when the Kirtland Temple was dedicated comes from Eliza R. Snow. She wrote that the ceremonies of that dedication may be rehearsed, but no mortal language can describe the heavenly manifestations of that memorable day. Angels appeared to some, while a sense of divine presence was realized by all present, and each heart was filled with joy and full of glory. I think that's a really strong summarization of the experience the Saints had in the dedication of the temple that day. And I think if you look back on the previous 5 years, it's a result of a devoted effort and sacrifice of men and women, of saints who had a deep faith that if they followed the commandments and if they were unified and spiritually prepared, that they would have this glorious experience. And they did.
0: There is a moment in the dedicatory service that I think is particularly helpful as a lens through which to view how the Saints understood the dedication of the Kirtland House of the Lord. It comes from one of the hymns sung on the occasion. For the service, William W. Phelps wrote a new hymn called The Spirit of God. Its verses encapsulate how Latter-day Saints in Kirtland understood the events that they were a part of. It illuminates how they understood the work they were undertaking as members of the church. When singing the Spirit of God, church members sang of latter-day glory, the return to the earth of the visions and blessings of old, and the visitation of angels. They sang of an increased understanding of the plan of God for humankind, and the restoration of divinely appointed organizations. They sing of more visions and blessings to come. They sing of the second coming of Jesus Christ, and they sing of the tranquility of the millennial era that would follow, in which the lamb and the lion would lie down together without any ire. It's a hymn of restoration, a celebration of revelation. It's a song, in part, about what was happening in Kirtland, Ohio.

0: Church members could now use the dedicated Kirtland Temple for their worship services and other meetings. And they did. But so many of the revelations directing the construction of the temple focused on a solemn assembly for the priesthood officers of the church. 3 days later, on March 30th, 1836, they had that meeting. Jonathan Stapley explains what happened.
1: The promises of God were that the saints should be endowed with power. And all of the priesthood officers of the church gathered in a subsequent meeting, which they called a solemn assembly, for that specific purpose. Whereas the earliest endowment of power, the ordination of the first high priests, was for a handful of individuals. The promise of the Lord was that in Kirtland, all of the priesthood officers were to be endowed with power from on high. So they gathered.
0: What happened once the church leaders were assembled?
1: Joseph Smith and other church leaders started by washing themselves, washing their hands, their faces, and feet in preparation to administer the ceremonies of the temple. This was an explicit evocation of the work of the ancient priests in Israel, where they prepared by washing themselves before administering in priestly offices. The saints came fasting again to the solemn assembly. These men gathered and testified and preached. They brought bread and wine to eat as a meal. It was the Lord's Supper. And just as they had in the school of the prophets, they distributed the emblems generously, and they ate until they were full. Joseph Smith then gathered some leaders and washed their feet after the pattern of Jesus Christ washing his disciples' feet. These leaders then washed the feet of others in a meeting that went through the night. Many prophesied. Angels appeared to some spoke in tongues. And Joseph Smith's diary explaining this event concludes the solemn assembly by saying, "This will surely be an endowment to be remembered."
0: In that same journal entry, Joseph recorded, quote, "The Savior made his appearance to some." Spiritual manifestations in the temple did not cease following the dedication and the solemn assembly. It was on April 3rd, 1836, only 1 week following the dedication, that Joseph Smith and Oliver Cowdery prayed together in the temple following a sacrament meeting. Having drawn closed one of the veils installed to divide the large assembly hall into compartments, the two men prayed together near the pulpits. A series of visions ensued. Oliver Cowdery's brother, Warren, served as a scribe to Joseph and later recorded their account of this vision. It is now canonized in the Doctrine and Covenants as section 110. According to Joseph Smith and Oliver Cowdery, Jesus Christ appeared to them, standing upon the breastwork of the temple. He introduced himself and declared to Joseph and Oliver that their sins were forgiven and that they were clean before him. Jesus then declared that he accepted the house that they had built to his name, and that the endowment of power that they had received in the temple would, in time, bless the entire world, contingent on church members keeping the commandments of God. After the vision of Jesus closed, Joseph and Oliver stated that a series of three visions occurred, one right after another. Moses appeared and committed to them the keys of the gathering of Israel. Elias appeared next and committed to them the dispensation of the gospel of Abraham. Finally, Elijah appeared. He invoked a prophecy from the Old Testament book of Malachi regarding the turning of the hearts of the fathers to the children and the turning of the children to their fathers. He then committed to them the keys of this dispensation. Beyond the sheer marvel of such a series of divine visions, this moment stands out in the life and

0: ministry of Joseph Smith. Up to this point, so many of Joseph Smith's revelations pointed to the completion of the Kirtland Temple, as well as the establishment and eventual redemption of Zion. Now the temple was complete, and the endowment of power realized. Zion was yet to be redeemed, but Joseph Smith would draw upon these experiences in the Kirtland Temple for the rest of his life. And the keys bestowed upon him by these heavenly visitors would prove essential to the doctrine and ordinances he would reveal years later in Nauvoo, Illinois. In the days, weeks, and months following the dedication and solemn assembly in the Kirtland Temple, the House of the Lord continued to serve important functions in that community. Joseph Smith and other church leaders had offices on the attic story. The community could gather in the building's large assembly rooms, and the Latter-day Saints used the sacred building as a place of worship. But while the endowment of power proved a significant moment in the lives of so many of the saints, the community continued to face considerable obstacles. Some of these obstacles grew out of criticism of the church, but others were related to the community's rapid growth and larger economic patterns of booms and busts throughout the United States. And in reality, criticism of the church, dissent within it, and economic concerns all blended together to create a tumultuous period in the history of the church in Kirtland. To better understand how these elements of discontent came together, let's start with the financial. In 1836, church leaders presented an idea for the economic well-being of Kirtland and for the Latter-day Saints who made the city their home. They proposed a financial institution that became known as the Kirtland Safety Society. Elizabeth Keene, a historian with the Joseph Smith Papers, explains the basic concept of the Kirtland Safety Society.
1: So at its most basic, the Kirtland Safety Society was intended to be a bank, and it functioned as a bank. It was a bank that was established by church leaders. Joseph Smith and Sidney Rigdon are its two elected officers. But it was never intended to be exclusively for the church. And it was never directly a church institution, even though church members were predominantly those who supported it. So it's this effort to establish a bank in the community of Kirtland. And Joseph has grand ambitions for this bank, to the point that in the founding document, the constitution for the bank, he envisions branches of this bank spreading across the entire country. He sees this as the Saints' Bank, but also a necessary step for the community of Kirtland, which was growing phenomenally and could support a local frontier bank.
0: How did Joseph Smith's trip to New York City help him conclude that a financial institution would be beneficial for the community of Kirtland?
1: Part of this trip is going to the New York Financial District and clearly seeing the benefit of having these capitalist centers to have a bank. And also, I think, realizing that that would be of use to their community and to strengthen the economy in the area. A bank allowed illiquid assets like land, which the Saints had in large supply, would give you that liquid capital that you would need to start businesses or to build homes, to do the things that the Saints were wanting to do.
0: Joseph Smith and others set up the Kirtland Safety Society as a separate institution from the church. But it was an institution that, if successful, could benefit the work of the church and the community at large.
1: So the perceived ideas of the bank is that it's often called, in contemporary sources, the Mormon Bank. It's very directly associated with the church. But in actual fact, it was more established by the leaders of the church who were not acting as leaders of the church in establishing it. You have Joseph, Sidney, Oliver Cowdery, and others who are interested in this venture, who are involved in creating it, but they're not doing it specifically under the church umbrella or for the church. It will, of course, benefit the church, but it's intended to benefit the entire Kirtland community, not just the church. Oftentimes, I think we see a direct correlation between the Kirtland Safety Society and, say, the United Firm. They're both economic enterprises that the church takes on, but they're established in very different ways. The United Firm is established through revelations that we have canonized, that the Lord is setting out exactly how he wants this firm to function. The bank does not have that. The most we have for the Kirtland Safety Society is Wilfred Woodruff in his journal in January

0: as they're opening the banking office, says that Joseph tells him that he got the word of the Lord in relation to the establishment of the bank. Now, that's misunderstood both at the time and now, to have it be founded by prophecy and by revelation. And Joseph never says that. He's very clear to say that the Lord has approved of them pursuing this course, but that they will have to act correctly for it to be successful. And so it seems very conditional and not this direct revelation from the Lord.
1: The Kirtland Safety Society opened and was faced with several significant obstacles from the very start.
0: The Kirtland Safety Society has some challenges from the outset. We have to remember that none of these men have ever been involved in banking before. They're new at this. They're struggling to make it work. While it makes sense to have a frontier bank, they don't have the resources necessarily to establish it in the way that you would want to. So, for example, banks in nearby Cleveland have local subscribers, but they also have financial backing from the East, from wealthy individuals who will give them the capital stock that they need to function. The Kirtland Safety Society never has that benefit. They're only able to gather local support. And even that support is rather minimal. It's something that Joseph and Sidney actually chide members on for their lack of support through 1837. As I said, the population of Latter-day Saints in Kirtland by this time was probably in about the 1,500 to 2,000 range. There are only ever 200 subscribers for stock in the Kirtland Safety Society. So this is not something that the Saints are getting behind in full force. There's a couple reasons for that.
1: Elizabeth explained that those reasons included the fact that even in the good economic climate of the year 1836, Kirtland was not a wealthy community. Many who had moved there to gather with the saints had essentially started over financially when they arrived. This means that fully funding the financial institution was a real challenge. Some who subscribed to purchase shares of stock were only able to buy a fraction of what they intended. There was also strong opposition from people in and around Kirtland who were already critical of Joseph Smith and the church, and who did not want to see this venture succeed, even if it was not part of the actual church. Many were even actively cheering for it to fail. But there were factors beyond Kirtland and Ohio that represented a huge obstacle to the successful establishment and operation of the Kirtland Safety Society. That was a devastating economic crash that occurred in 1837.
0: 1836, we have to understand, is a boom year. It's an exceedingly prosperous time in the United States at large. And so people are purchasing a lot on credit, extending themselves far too far in terms of loans, in terms of the commitments that they're making, banking on another very prosperous year in 1837. And that bubble bursts. There are many factors here. It's an international issue with England calling in loans and many banks unable to meet those loans. You see banks across the United States close or fail. Land values plummet dramatically as a result of this bubble bursting. And we get a moment in February and March that is the Panic of 1837. This is a financial panic that the nation goes through. You have to understand that capitalism and the market economy are still pretty unstable.
1: The Panic of 1837 wreaked havoc on the economies of several different countries, and the financial crisis affected hundreds of communities throughout the United States. Kirtland was no exception. Elizabeth explains that the economy of the United States at this time was not set up to prevent such extreme cycles of economic boom and bust.
0: This is not a set economy yet. And so what you're struggling with is when that economy can't deal with the challenges, the stresses that it faces. And there had been earlier panics, but this was one of the worst. And some scholars even compare this to the Great Depression. It's a real constricting of the market and will lead to years of economic decline and depression after this.
1: Elizabeth also told me that compounding all these stressors on the bank were actions by critics of Joseph Smith and the church who sought to destroy the Kirtland Safety Society.
0: There's opposition from outsiders. The most prominent individual in that regard is Grandison Newell, who is very antagonistic

0: to the church, and especially Joseph Smith, and sees this somewhat problematic bank as the way that he can drive the Latter-day Saints out of Ohio. He knows that this is a weaker area and he can use this. And so one of the things that he apparently does is to stage runs on the bank, where he would gather up the notes and then he or someone acting for him would bring these into the bank and essentially draw out all the money that they had so that they would become less and less able to be solvent, to exist as a society that could have money backing them.
1: A run on a bank is when customers seek to withdraw a large amount of their deposits simultaneously.
0: So he does this probably several times, but we only have one really good documented example at the end of January of 1837. And this leads the society to close for the day. This run, they panic, they close the banking office, and this spreads through the press like wildfire. And everyone sees this as a failure of the bank. It's closed, it will never come back. And so we get the press widely saying that the Kirtland Safety Society has failed, the Mormon Bank has failed. That's not actually the case. They panic, they close for the day. There's threats of Newell even leading a mob from local Mentor to attack the bank, maybe burn it down. All of this leads them to close the bank, but they open again. And they still have money that they're able to trade for banknotes. And so they continue functioning, limping along.
1: Joseph remained committed to the success of the Kirtland Safety Society, knowing its importance to the long-term prospects of the community, but also because he and so many of his friends had invested considerable sums of money into the institution. And so he did all that he knew how to do in 1837 to shore up the bank amid trying economic conditions.
0: Joseph takes out loans from several local banks to try and add to the specie that they have to keep the institution afloat. And it's not until August, late summer, that the institution will close. Now, Joseph and Sidney step down sometime between June and July as the officers of the bank and say, we can see the writing of the wall. This is not successful. We no longer want to be associated with the bank. We actually think it should close. The bank directors go against that and say, no, we want to keep it open. And they elect Warren Parrish and Frederick G. Williams, who are both dissenters by this point, to run the bank. And so it's in July that you see a big push of more notes by the new officers, Williams and Parrish, that actually serves to essentially collapse the bank. The notes had been significantly devalued, and so putting hundreds and thousands more notes circulating just dropped that further, depreciated to the point that no one was willing to take them. And then by August, the bank has failed.
1: The collapse of the Kirtland Safety Society was devastating to all who had invested in it. But financially, nobody was hurt by the failure of the bank worse than Joseph Smith and Sidney Rigdon. But the economic turmoil, the roots of which lay far outside Kirtland, contributed to a growing degree of dissent within the church. The financial crisis of 1837 hit the entire United States, and the church and its members were no exception. In July 1837, the church was forced to mortgage the temple because the mercantile firms set up to pay the construction cost were unable to turn enough profit. At the individual and family level of society, everyone began to feel the effects of this financial meltdown. Food was scarce. Making payments on loans became difficult, and many were forced to default. Others lost property they had purchased or invested in. The economic turmoil did not, by itself, cause dissent in Kirtland, but it exacerbated existing disagreements and doubts. Elizabeth Keene explained that when Joseph Smith returned to Kirtland from a trip to Michigan in February 1837, he discovered that many who had been his friends prior to the trip were now opposed to him when he returned.
0: In February, Joseph goes briefly to Michigan in an attempt to ally the Kirtland Safety Society with the Bank of Monroe. And while he's gone, there seems to be some speaking against him that happens. We don't know exactly what's being said. We just have Wilfred Woodruff, who records what happens when he gets back. And this is Joseph essentially defending himself from those who were questioning his leadership or saying that he was moving in the wrong direction. And so in his journal, Wilfrid records, "I repaired to the house of the Lord and stood in the midst of the congregation of the saints, where I beheld President Joseph Smith Jr. arise in the stand and for several hours address the saints in the power of God. Joseph had been absent from Kirtland on business for the church, though not half as long as Moses was in the mount. And many were stirred up in their hearts, and some were against him, as the Israelites were against Moses. But when he arose in the power of God in their midst, as Moses did anciently, they were put to silence, for the complainers saw that he stood in the power of a prophet." And Woodruff concludes, "Oh, how weak is man." And so you get this sense that there are people ready to act against Joseph as early as February. Now, this doesn't really come to a head until May. Again, Joseph has been forced to leave. This is from outside opposition. It stokes the ire of local mobs, and Joseph's afraid for his life, and in April will go into hiding.
1: It's striking that just a year earlier, so many men and women who had participated in the services in the Kirtland Temple and recorded miraculous visions and spiritual experiences were now in direct opposition to Joseph Smith and the church. Some called him a false or a fallen prophet. Some cited the hard economic times, the lack of constant prosperity, as proof for their claims. Others seem to have let difficult circumstances exacerbate existing doubts.
0: It's in late May that Wilfrid Woodruff pinpoints this dissent. And in his journal, he writes, "The same spirits of murmuring and complaining and mutiny that I spake of in February in this journal hath not slept from that day to the present. They have been brewing in the family circle, in the secret chamber, and in the streets until many, and some in high places, have risen up against Joseph, the servant whom God had raised up to lead Israel. And they were striving to overthrow his influence and cast him down until Joseph was grieved in spirit to stand such perils among false brethren. But notwithstanding this thick cloud of darkness standing over Kirtland, Joseph, being unmoved in the cause, entered the congregation of the saints, arose in the stand, and spake to the people in the name of the Lord in his own defense. The Lord was with him by his power and spirit to the convincing of the honest that he would stand and his enemies would fall."
1: The dissent even extended to some church leaders. This included Apostle Parley P. Pratt.
0: A very similar situation happens to the Apostle Parley P. Pratt. He had invested in real estate in Kirtland, and Joseph had told him that he would be successful. And then in May, he finds that his land is being taken from him because he can't pay for those debts, and he feels very betrayed. And Parley P. Pratt, in this summer of 1837 moment, he's one of these lead dissenters who is moving against the prophet, calling him a false or fallen prophet. Now, Pratt quickly goes to Missouri and doesn't stick around for a lot of the vitriol that will come from other dissenters.
1: But Parley P. Pratt would soon have a change of heart.
0: On his way to Missouri, he meets the leaders of the Quorum of the Twelve, Thomas B. Marsh and David Patton, who have heard rumors of problems in the Quorum of the Twelve and are coming from Missouri to Ohio to figure out how to help things. Meeting Pratt on the road, they convince him to come back to Ohio with them and soften his heart. And by the time Parley gets back to Kirtland, he's repentant. He begs Joseph's forgiveness. According to his autobiography, he's in tears. He's begging forgiveness, which Joseph readily gives. But it's really Thomas B. Marsh that arises in this summer moment as a peacemaker and an intermediary that tries to soften the tensions existing between Joseph and particularly the Quorum of the Twelve. And this is where we get DNC 112, which is given to Thomas B. Marsh and essentially praises him for the role that he is doing and also rebukes the 12 for moving against Joseph, for not being unified and for not following the directions of the prophet.
1: For a time, it appeared that this severe moment of dissent was over and that many of the hard feelings that church members held toward one another were resolved.
0: Thomas B. Marsh has helped resolve these tensions. Several of the apostles that had been in a tense position give public confessions. They admit that they had done some things wrong and confess those sins to the congregation and are reinstated in their various positions. In September, things seem to be improving. And it's in this moment that Joseph thinks that he can go to Missouri and help establish things in Far West, and so he does.
1: However, the opposition to Joseph Smith did not stay subdued for long. By the time he returned to Kirtland, the Kirtland High Council was forced to hold disciplinary hearings for many church members who were actively declaring Joseph a false or fallen prophet. This included some members of the Quorum of the Twelve Apostles and other prominent church leaders, men such as John Boynton, Warren Parrish, and brothers Luke and Lyman Johnson.
0: All of these men act against Joseph to the point that John Smith, Joseph's uncle, who is left in charge of the Kirtland High Council, excommunicates 30 members in December of 1837. And these were largely these dissenters that were acting against Joseph, moving against Joseph, calling him a fallen prophet. It's this then core group that will establish what they call the Church of Christ, the initial name of the church, and say that they are going to follow the true path that God has decreed and that Joseph is leading the church astray. It's essentially a schismatic movement. Oftentimes in church history, we call this the Kirtland apostasy or the Kirtland crisis. Many will move to an apostate state. Warren Parrish definitely falls under the apostate rubric as he becomes more and more jaded and bitter and angry at Joseph. He's one of the initial founding members of this Church of Christ, but will soon move to a point where he doesn't believe any of the religious tenets that he once did.
1: In some ways, this descent in Kirtland represented a stunning turn of events, that so soon after the spiritual manifestations and endowment of power that occurred in the Kirtland Temple, the community could descend into such disharmony and disunity. While some remembered and cherished their experiences in the temple and leaned on those experiences to provide strength and faith in challenging times, others quickly discounted or dismissed them when circumstances became difficult. Many Latter-day Saints lamented the effect this disunity had on their ability to worship alongside their neighbors. Mary Fielding wrote in a letter to her sister that the disunity prevented the partaking of the sacrament as regularly as they were able to do so before.
0: By January 1838, the dissenters have come out in full force, and there's threats of violence. This is a community divided. It's to the point that they've organized essentially a night watch to try and keep the peace between these two angry parties. Amid all of this, the church's printing office is seized for debts, sold at a public auction, and the dissenters acquire it. We're not sure who, but someone sets fire to the printing office. This is arson.
1: The circumstances had grown dire. And in January 1838, Joseph Smith and Sidney Rigdon had a difficult decision to make.
0: So the printing office is on fire. Brigham Young has to leave in early January because his life is threatened. And then on 12 January 1838, Joseph receives a revelation directing the first presidency, which was composed of him, Sidney Rigdon, and Hiram Smith, to leave Kirtland and go to Missouri, and that all of their faithful friends should follow. So Sidney and Joseph leave that night. They are also being threatened, like Brigham was. And so there is this threat of violence that they're running from. But it was also a direction of the Lord through a revelation for them to leave.
1: Joseph and Sidney traveled to far west Missouri, where the saints in that state had started to build a new city. Their families soon followed them, as did hundreds of church members from Kirtland. However, some were unable to make the move because of the expense it required, or because they felt the need to remain in Kirtland.

0: Even after Joseph Smith moved to Missouri and hundreds of other church members followed him, Kirtland remained an important place for the church. Many Latter-day Saints remained in the city, and it was still the site of the temple. But how would Joseph Smith's residence in Missouri, and later in Nauvoo, Illinois, affect the lives and religious devotion of Latter-day Saints in Ohio? What would be the ultimate fate of the temple? That's what we'll talk about in the next episode of Kirtland, City of Revelation, a Joseph Smith Papers podcast.
1: As you hear him and act on what you hear, you will feel the joy and fulfillment his words bring to all who seek him. The Latter-day Saints Channel.
2: A fullness of joy. Name withheld, Utah, USA. It's hard to describe the amazing joy that filled my soul as I left the clinic that day. While sitting in a medical clinic waiting room, I noticed a mother with her daughter. The child wore a face mask and coughed many times. Her eyes were sunken and her face was pale. I couldn't help but feel sorry for her. Her mother looked worn out. The waiting room was small, so I heard everything she said. After she paid her copay for the visit, the receptionist reminded her of a past due balance that was more than double what her current visit costs. The woman explained, with difficulty controlling her emotions, that she would not have any spare money until the following month. She said she barely had enough to pay her rent. The receptionist told her she should try to pay off her balance as quickly as possible. The woman and her child were then ushered into the back for their appointment. As I sat there, I couldn't stop thinking about the woman and her situation. I am by no means wealthy, but when I thought about how good the Lord has been to my family and me, I felt an overwhelming desire to help this woman and her daughter. I approached the receptionist, wondering if what I wanted to do was even possible. I explained that I had overheard the woman's predicament and I wanted to pay her remaining balance. The receptionist was surprised, but also delighted to honor my request. I asked her to tell the woman that the balance had been paid and that she no longer needed to worry about it. I also told the receptionist not to say who had paid it. Then I paid the balance and continued with my appointment. I did not see the woman or her daughter again, but I prayed that things would soon improve for them. It is hard to describe the amazing joy that filled my soul as I left the clinic that day. No wonder the Savior speaks about having a fullness of joy. See Doctrine and Covenants 11:13. More than ever before, I knew that I wanted to be more like my Savior and to experience more often the joy that comes from serving Him. End of the article, A Fullness of Joy, read by April Johnson.
3: Digital only. The Gospels. Four Testimonies of the Savior by Gay Strathern, Associate Dean of Religious Education, Brigham Young University, and Frank F. Judd, Jr., Professor of Ancient Scripture, Brigham Young University. Looking closely at each of the four Gospels, we can see distinctive perspectives that highlight important truths about Jesus Christ. The word Gospel means good news. And the good news is that Jesus Christ came to earth and accomplished his mission of salvation. See 3 Nephi chapter 27, verses 13 through 14. The four New Testament Gospels describe the life and mission of the Savior. Each Gospel was originally written as an independent testimony of the Savior. When we look closely at each testimony individually, we can appreciate distinctive perspectives highlighting important truths about Jesus Christ. Mark. Who was he? Traditionally believed to be John Mark, a missionary companion of Paul. See Acts chapter 12, verse 25. What were his sources? Possibly Peter, whom he accompanied to Rome, and whose recollections about the Savior he wrote down. When was his gospel written? Probably between AD 65 and 70, the first of the four New Testament Gospels to be written. Who was his primary audience? Gentile, possibly Roman, readers. Mark explains Jewish customs for readers who were unfamiliar with Jesus' language and culture. See Mark chapter 7, verses 1 through 4. And he also mentions Roman customs. See Mark chapter 6, verse 48, chapter 13, verse 35. Rather than beginning with the birth of Jesus, Mark begins with his baptism, where God declared Jesus to be his beloved Son. See Mark chapter 1, verse 11. This divine approval and identity are the foundation of Jesus' authority over sickness, disease, and opposition. In general, Mark emphasizes that though Jesus was rejected, misunderstood, and died a humiliating death upon the cross, he ultimately triumphed over all things. As Jesus demonstrated his authority, he was often misunderstood by fellow Jews, including those in his hometown, Nazareth, and some family members. Even his own disciples did not completely comprehend the scope of his mission. Despite the opposition and misunderstanding, however, Jesus was victorious. During his mortal ministry, he taught his disciples that he would rise from the dead. At the cross, even the Roman centurion declared that Jesus was truly the Son of God. At the tomb, a messenger in a white robe confirmed that Jesus was risen, and many witnesses beheld the resurrected Christ for themselves. What we can learn from Mark. For those who wonder why more people did not accept the crucified Messiah and are seeking to gain or strengthen their own testimonies, the Gospel of Mark offers hope. From the beginning, people have misunderstood Jesus Christ. But those from any race or background who patiently remain loyal and follow the Savior will receive reassurance that truly this man was the Son of God. Matthew. Who was he? Traditionally believed to be the tax collector mentioned in Matthew chapter 9, verse 9. What were his sources? His gospel seems to depend somewhat on Mark's gospel, both in terms of its recorded stories and, with some exceptions, the order in which they are presented. When was his gospel written? Probably between AD 80 and 95. Who was his primary audience? Jewish readers. Unlike Mark, Matthew does not feel the need to explain Jewish concepts for his audience. The gospel begins with a genealogy that links Jesus with the royal Davidic line and with Abraham, the father of the Jewish covenant. However, it also includes several passages that highlight the faith of Gentiles and their inclusion in the kingdom of heaven, anticipating the Savior's instructions on the Mount of Olives to teach all nations. Matthew portrays Jesus as the fulfillment of Israelite prophecies of the Messiah to come from King David's lineage. He also portrays Jesus as the new Moses through parallels. He came out of Egypt, gave five major sermons, and gave his new law on a mountain. Matthew's gospel also portrays Jesus' coming as evidence that God is with his people. When John the Baptist was in prison, he sent his disciples to Jesus to inquire if Jesus was he that should come. Jesus' response was that he came to heal people and teach the gospel to the poor. Only Matthew's gospel records the angel's identification of Jesus as Emmanuel, which being interpreted is God with us, and the resurrected Jesus' final words to his disciples, I am with you always, even unto the end of the world. What we can learn from Matthew. Matthew's gospel is an important witness of Jesus' role in showing that God's love is with his people. Jesus is coming to earth was the fulfillment of a plan that had been in place from the beginning. Before the day of judgment, God first sent his Son to teach and heal his people, both physically and spiritually. Luke. Who was he? A physician and missionary companion of Paul. What were his sources? He learned from eyewitnesses and previously written gospels, perhaps including Mark's gospel. When was his gospel written? Probably between AD 80 and 90, along with its companion volume, the Book of Acts. Who was his primary audience? Gentile readers. While Matthew's genealogy of Jesus begins with Abraham, Luke's goes back to Adam, the father of all humanity. When compared with Mark, Luke sometimes modifies references that were not as meaningful for his non-Jewish readers, such as omitting Jewish religious traditions and changing Aramaic or Hebrew names or titles. More than other Gospels, Luke mentions faithful women, some of whom accompanied Jesus and supported him temporally. He notes that other women witnessed the Savior's death and declared to the apostles that Jesus had risen from the dead. Luke emphasizes that Jesus was the Savior for all people, not just the chosen or elite. He also emphasizes that the Savior's message was carried out through the power of the Holy Spirit. Luke mentions those who were filled with the Spirit as they prepared for and prophesied of the Savior. Jesus himself received the Spirit, ministered to others through it, and declared that God is willing to give this same Spirit to his children. Only Luke includes the Lord's commission of the 70 to teach the gospel to everyone. This theme is continued in Acts as disciples carry the good news from Jerusalem to the uttermost part of the earth. What we can learn from Luke. More than other Gospels, Luke's demonstrates that the Savior of the world met his foreordained fate with dignity and courage so that each one of us might experience the blessings of his atonement and resurrection, regardless of our background. John. Who was he? The Apostle John. Many early Christians believed that John was the unnamed disciple whom Jesus loved, mentioned in this gospel. Modern revelation confirms this identification. What were his sources? His eyewitness testimony, the writings of John the Baptist, and unnamed faithful disciples who helped John compile this information. When was his gospel written? Probably between AD 90 and 110. Who was his primary audience? All people. John's gospel invites everyone to believe that Jesus is the Christ, which includes those who do not yet believe, as well as disciples who seek to continue and strengthen their faith in him. The Gospel of John is unique among the four Gospels. In antiquity, it was known as a spiritual gospel because of its emphasis on Jesus' divine nature. Its opening verse states, "In the beginning was the Word, and the Word was with God, and the Word was God." But it also emphasizes that the Word was made flesh and dwelt among us. This gospel shows that one of the reasons many people failed to understand Jesus' teachings was that he was from above and had a different eternal perspective from people who are of this world. A careful reading of his dialogues with others shows how Jesus used these interactions to help the people raise their sights and begin to develop an eternal perspective. Whenever he spoke, he revealed the words of God, and when he acted, he performed the will of God. What we can learn from John. John's gospel identifies its purposes. As many as received Jesus, To them gave he power to become the sons of God, even to them that believe on his name. And these things are written that ye might believe that Jesus is the Christ, the Son of God, and that believing ye might have life through his name. This gospel is thus a reminder to all its readers of the importance of allowing Jesus to teach us how to deepen our understanding from God's eternal perspective. Conclusion. We can learn many things by considering how each gospel highlights different aspects of the ministry of Jesus and paints an individual portrait of the Savior. Through inspiration, each gospel writer shared his own unique testimony of Jesus Christ, which, when understood, can add an enlightening dimension to our own study of the New Testament and our understanding of the Savior of the world. Among other powerful themes, these individual testimonies teach that Jesus Christ is a Savior who fulfills his promises to his covenant people, who succors us through adversity with the anticipation of eternal triumph, whose Spirit invites us to compassionately reach out to all people, and who marks the path to oneness

did not exist before. The more you trust and rely upon the Spirit, the greater your capacity to create.

0: Nancy Hansen, and this is Everything Creative. This program explores a wide range of creative ideas, talents, and experiences through interviews and group discussions. Welcome to Everything Creative. I'm Nancy Hansen. Today's guest is composer, conductor, and producer Rob Gardner. Rob Gardner has composed for film, television, studio recordings, and the concert stage. Among his works are four stage musicals: Joan of Arc, The Price of Freedom, 12 Princesses, and most recently, Blackbeard. Rob is also the author of three sacred oratorios: He is Jesus Christ, Joseph Smith the Prophet, Saints and Pioneers, and his most recent work, The Lamb of God. Previously, he was a member of an arranger for the best-selling seven-man a cappella group, 259. Among his other credits are several documentary films for which he contributed music. Rob graduated with a BS in business from BYU and is co-founder and president of Spire Music. Thank you, Rob, for being here today.
1: Thanks for having me.
0: Yeah, I'm looking forward to talking about all of the specifics of your creative process and the projects you've created and what you have in the works. But first, let's just go back and start at the beginning. Tell us about where you grew up and your early interest and experiences in music. Give us an idea of the path that led you to where you are today.
1: Born and raised in Mesa, Arizona, which is, I've discovered later, is pretty much kind of a hot pot of great musicians, which is, I think, surprising to a lot of people.
0: Yeah.
1: But I went to Westwood High School and just kind of was doing my own thing. I didn't actually really get involved with music at a young age. I started kind of, I come from a family of nine kids, so there were a lot of kids. And
0: where do you fall in there?
1: I'm sixth.
0: Okay.
1: And so my mom sings, my dad sings, my mom plays the piano. You know, really no one's a musician per se.
0: Right.
1: My sisters took piano and stuff, and I kind of just got my own interest in piano. So I started teaching myself and playing and just messing around and you know, kind of teaching myself. And
0: about how old were you then?
1: You know, I don't even remember when it started, but I know that by eighth or ninth grade, I could pretty much play any hymn and pretty much sight read just a lot of stuff, you know.
0: You just taught yourself.
1: I just kind of taught myself. There was a rule in my family that we had to play an instrument in the band until we got into high school, and then we could choose to quit if we wanted to.
0: Oh, okay.
1: So my two oldest brothers had played trumpet, so I didn't really have a choice. I just picked up the trumpet, and in fifth grade started trumpet. I was horrible. Like, and when you're not good at something, it's not fun.
0: Yeah.
1: So I did not like playing the trumpet, but at least, you know, it taught me to read the treble clef, and I remember one point thinking, how am I ever going to learn to read another clef, another, you know, the bass clef. And then, you know, the next thing you know, you're reading it and playing the piano. So
0: lots of music in your home.
1: Yeah. So there is, I mean, yet, like I said, no one was really
0: professional,
1: a musician,
0: or,
1: but
0: right.
1: But we all did music. And, or in eighth grade, I was in the school musical. It was Wizard of Oz. And one of my friends and I decided to be in it. And
0: singing?
1: Yeah. Just play, I think I was the Munchkin Farmer.
0: I played
1: the Munchkin Farmer. My voice actually cracked at one of the performances, which is also great. Still get made fun about that. But afterwards, the choir director to my friend and I was like, you guys are good singers. You should think about joining the choir. And at my junior high, the choir was the cool thing to do. The band, not so much. And mm-hmm. Like I said, I wasn't very good anyway, and I didn't really enjoy it very much. So I kind of got in my head. I thought, well, I wonder if my mom would let me quit the band if I joined the choir. So I proposed a plan, and she was thrilled. So she let me quit the band in eighth grade, and I joined the choir. And
0: nice.
1: That's when I started singing. Both my friend and I got into it and discovered that I was a decent singer and did that all through high school. So, and then that same year in 10th grade, my mom tricked me into taking piano. My sister was sick one day and she'd already paid for the lesson and she drew up some tears and, oh, it's already paid for and it's going to go to waste. And so I went, and the piano teacher, I found out later there was kind of a conspiracy between my mom and the
0: right.
1: piano teacher to get me to take piano. So that ended up being 3 years of piano there. So that's when my quote unquote formal training, I guess, started and tried to get rid of all my bad habits that I taught myself.
0: But obviously just a gift right off the top. I mean, for music, just kind of born with it.
1: Yeah,
0: do,
1: I think
0: do you
1: so.
0: Feel
1: I,
0: that?
1: Yeah, yeah, I mean, when people will ask a lot about, you know, how do you do this? How do you orchestrate? And yeah, the best answer is just like, well, I mean, you know, how do you play baseball or how do you walk? I mean, it just, some people
0: it's
1: do
0: what
1: it
0: I
1: and
0: do.
1: Some people don't, you know? And so, yeah, I mean, I definitely am feel very blessed to just have been given a gift. And then, and so part of me is like, I maybe I should have started younger. But then, you know, my piano teacher after that was always yelling at me. Oh, she told me,

0: once she said, are you going to go for a scholarship in piano, Florence? And I said, I don't think so. She's like, good, because you wouldn't get it. But she'd always say, you know, if I would have had you at two, you could have been a pianist, because you just have this innate musicality, but you don't practice and your fingering's wrong. But you know what? I've never been that kind of personality. I'm not a practicer. I'm not, you know, it's what's next.
1: You started singing with your friends, so you say. I mean, yeah. When was your kind of first, I don't know, professional or performance experience?
0: When I was a senior in high school, there was a talent show at the beginning of the year. So six of my friends and I decided to do this a cappella song and sing it for this. So we got together, we learned it just for fun. When we were auditioning, we made it and like, well, what's your name? And we're like, we don't have a name. We're just like, we'll just throw a name. And so we had this inside joke called 259. It was just this number that kept popping up everywhere. And so we're like, 259, ha, ha, ha, ha, ha. And so they put it down and we performed. And after our performance, we started getting asked to perform all the time. And so it kind of, you know, long story short, took off from there. We performed most of our senior year together. We ended up recording two albums before our missions and then two albums when we got back and doing a Western States tour. And it's just kind of something we never expected, but it was so much fun because we were seven best friends and it gave us an excuse to hang out. And our parents loved that we were doing it. So it was, we could do whatever we wanted and, you know, in the name of practicing or whatever.
1: Right.
0: And it was just a lot of fun. I mean, I was already kind of writing and I started arranging for us. But that's kind of where I got the confidence to say, oh, yeah, recording's not that hard. And you can do this. And you can, you know, you can put an album out and people want to hear it. And to this day, even though we haven't performed in years, people come to me and be like, there's a bootleg copy of your CD on our mission. And, you know, after all the stuff I've done, I still get people saying to me, oh, you're from 259. Oh, my gosh, I love your stuff.
1: Funny.
0: So I can't escape it, but I'm proud of it.
1: That's great.
0: It was fun. And we're still best of friends, all seven of us. And it's fun. So.
1: That's so cool. So what do you feel like you gained from that experience there? You said you'd started writing and composing. What do you mean by writing? Songwriting?
0: Well, so in ninth grade was the first time I really wrote a song. And it was, you know, the new era back then. I don't know if they still do, had a contest, a songwriting contest. Mm-hmm. I think it was the new era. I wrote a song and entered it. And I didn't win, of course. I never won. I still don't win things. I submitted it and I might have gotten honorable mention or something like that. But it kind of gave me an excuse to write a song. So I basically like would write a song a year and they weren't that great. My parents encouraged it. They would go down to the copy place and make copies of the sheet music that I had made. And so they were excited about it. But for me, it was just like, oh, you know, I do this every so often. And then I got a little more serious about it. And yeah, with the 259 stuff, I started arranging and would do some original stuff. And we did both pop and sacred music and did concerts and firesides. And I think what mostly that just gave me was the confidence to be on a stage and to say, yeah, there are people out there who really want to hear this kind of stuff.
1: Right.
0: You know, we weren't very good. Honestly, there's so many, you know, voicemail and Inside Out that are incredibly talented. We just had fun. And so I think that just resonated with people. And it kind of showed me, yeah, you can do this.
1: Absolutely. So, yeah. And gave you just that little experience of putting something out there and seeing that there's, if I can say, like a market, or that people enjoy stuff like that and that there might be more possibilities.
0: I mean, to get on stage, I reopened for Kenneth Cope when he came to Arizona in, you know, 10 years ago. And, you know, we had ordered 300 tapes, that dates
1: me,
0: tapes and 300 CDs. And our parents thought we were crazy. You'll never sell that many. And we opened for Kenneth Cope and we sold out of all our tapes that day.
1: So
0: and, you know, he was a sold out concert. So it helped. And, you know, that again, we were just like, oh my gosh, like you said, there's people who really want this stuff. And, you know, now I listen to that album and it's embarrassing. It's so bad. And the mix of music is like from the Star Spangled Banner to like the theme song from Cheers. It's just so random. But it was fun. And
1: it's just such a confidence boost.
0: Yeah.
1: Like, wow,
0: people,
1: you know, there's an interest.
0: Exactly. And it's a bug, you know, you just, once especially you start to write and, you know, I always tell people when I write something, there's some people who really enjoy writing and the process of writing and they do it for the sake of writing. I'm like the total opposite. The writing is the drudgery. It's when you get to play it for the first time for people and get their reaction. Because then for me, it's not until that moment when I really realize how much I like or dislike the song that I've done.
1: Mm.
0: So for me,
1: the way that it resonates with people. And
0: exactly.
1: The way
0: and
1: it
0: with
1: feels
0: myself.
1: To perform it.
0: Like,
1: yeah.
0: If no one ever hears the song, then what's the point of writing it is kind of the way I think about it.
1: Interesting, because so many people have such an opposite.
0: Exactly. And it always shocks me. They're like, you know, oh, I just write
1: it for me. Yeah.
0: I'm like, well, I guess I don't like me that much, you know, that I want to just write for me. I love the reaction of people in an audience, and I love just putting stuff out there and hearing what people have to say and seeing their gratitude for what you do. So,
1: okay, so then you went on a mission.
0: Went on a mission
1: Where
0: to France.
1: Where did you go? To France.
0: Bordeaux, France. My senior year, my piano teacher encouraged me to write an orchestral piece to submit for a contest, a state contest. And so I was like, yeah, that sounds fun.
1: Okay, what does that mean to write an orchestral piece? Does that mean write the parts
0: write all the parts
1: for the different
0: yeah.
1: instruments?
0: Right.
1: And you knew how to do that.
0: No, and I don't know why I thought that I could. But again, I think the naivety of being young and doing that is actually helpful, because if you're older, you're like, there's no way I could do that.
1: Right.
0: And you kill the idea before it even starts. Mm-hmm. I wouldn't say I ever really listened to classical music much. My mom had a few tapes and stuff, and there was this Brahms tape and others, and I listened to, and I was like, oh, that's beautiful, and I would love to do something like that. And I ended up writing this piece, and I brought it in, like, all demoed out on my synthesizer to my piano teacher. And I played it for her, and she finished like, well, that's pretty. It sounds kind of like Yanni. And I took that as an insult. I mean, Yanni's great, and I want to malign Yanni, but it's not what I was going for. It wasn't the new agey thing I was going for. You know, scratch that, and I went back to work, and I wrote this piece, and my orchestra that year was the best in the state, whatever. It had won awards, I don't know. So I went to the orchestra conductor, and I said, you know, I'm writing this piece for this contest. Would you be willing to record it for me? Because there had to be a recording. And I didn't have access to an orchestra. And he said yes, and which was surprising, and he recorded it for me and then asked if we could perform it at their concert, and I actually ended up winning the contest. I think there were only three people, so that's the one thing I've won in my life. But I did win and got this little certificate or whatever. But it was, again, just like, oh, I can do this.
1: Well, I don't know why, Rob, I'm so stuck on this, but how do you just all of a sudden write a piece? Like, and you say you kind of did that on your synthesizer. So would you take like a violin sound?
0: Yeah.
1: And you would write?
0: Yeah. So, I mean, okay. You know, and they never sound good. I even think today people use samples a lot. I don't think that they sound real. There's just something about a live person. But yeah, so, I mean, I could get a sense of what the violins might sound like, or the oboe, or, and, you know, going back and looking at that score, it's so far from perfectly orchestrated.
1: Sure, but it's kind of your first attempt,
0: right.
1: And having not really listened to a whole lot of classical music.
0: But, you know, having the chance to listen to the orchestra actually play it was the biggest thing.
1: Well, what was that like when you first hear this thing that you had kind of created that only existed in your mind, and then here is this orchestra playing this piece? What's that like?
0: I don't even remember, and people ask me this question a lot, and I have such a business brain, and this is a downside and an upside, but whenever I get in front of an orchestra, even with the first time, I get into business mode, and it's so much like, we need to get this done, that I forget to enjoy the moment of that.
1: Wow.
0: And I hate that about myself, but so I don't really remember. I did play, there was a piano part, and I actually was in the orchestra and played the piano part and botched it entirely because I wasn't good enough to play what I'd written. So that might have been part of it too, is just that I was taken by nerves. But what I always tell people, you know, when they're writing or trying to orchestrate, I'm just like, there's the only way you can learn to orchestrate is by doing it and hearing it played, because that was, you know, I got that recording. And so now I knew, oh, I would never put that note on an oboe anymore, or I would never, you know, the brass are way too powerful there. I didn't realize they were that powerful, and this balance isn't working. You know, and why did I have the trumpet do that? And, you know, I could have used some more percussion here. So until I really got to do that, you know, and that's where you learn, you know.
1: Yeah, just through the experience.
0: I always make the baseball analogy, because it's like you can sit in a classroom and learn all the, you know, technical stuff of pitching or hitting, but unless you go out there on the field and do it, you're not going to learn. You're not going to get any better. So you can talk about it all day long and say, an oboe has this range and sounds like this, and if you double it with the clarinet, it has this timbre. But until you hear it, especially doing something you wrote, you don't know anymore. And then you just get a sense. And again, I think it's also a gift that I just kind of know what it sounds like before I get up there. So it's not usually any more a surprise either. I guess that's part of the reason why I don't usually get up and be like, oh, wow, that sounded so good.
1: Because you already heard it.
0: I dream big. So I expect it to sound even better maybe than it sounds when it comes out. I'm like, oh. But I'm lucky to get to play with really great players, so it always sounds better than I imagined.
1: Well, we're talking today with Rob Gardner, who is a composer. I want to talk about your creative process and how we've talked about that a little bit. You hear it before in your mind, but are there places, is there something you have to kind of do to prepare yourself before, where you find yourself in a more creative space?
0: I have to set a deadline.
1: Okay, so you're motivated by that
0: deadline. I hate to admit that, and I wish it were more like, oh, you know, I go into the hills. And I actually just moved back from LA, and when I was writing this most recent project, I love to hike and I love to get outside. I hate being indoors, and that's one negative thing about being a composer, is that I hate being inside. So especially when it's gorgeous like it is in LA, and I would go into Griffith Park with a notepad saying I was going to write, and I would end up hiking, you know, and I might sit down for a few minutes with them like, oh, look at that hill. So I would go hike. So really though, with me, what I've found, and it's a sad commentary on me, but unless I say, you know, unless I call and book a recording date or book a venue, I don't have the urgency to finish writing. And so, and then and that's a bad thing. I would not recommend it to anybody, but that's unfortunately my...
1: Got to go with what motivates
0: you.
1: Yeah. And they're self-imposed deadlines, it sounds like.
0: Yeah.
1: You know you're going to, you want to finish this project.
0: Exactly. So you can always move them, I guess, if you have to, but not if you've booked, you know, a facility and all that stuff and paid a deposit and things like that. So that's the best thing for me, is just to say, what do I want to create? you know, to get my mind around it, to really decide that it's what I want to do. And then if I know I want to do it and I feel like it's right, then just say, okay, then let's, if I really believe in this, then I need to commit to it.
1: Right.
0: And then that's when I have to start working. And for me, it really is work. I do love some parts of writing, but really when it's something that you are really passionate about and you mm-hmm. really want to make good, it's work because you have to make it be wonderful.
1: Yeah, and I think it's important to say that and to let people know that, that it is work, because it's easy to look from the outside and go, oh, that must have all just come flowing in and he just wrote it on the page and, you know.
0: You do sometimes wake up with something or, you know, I have left, but it's usually after 6 weeks of toiling over it and then finally the light bulb clicks and you're like, oh my gosh, why wasn't this there from the beginning? Or maybe you go back to your original idea that you had dismissed because it wasn't good enough, but now you realize with perspective that it was the best thing you could have done. So yeah, I mean, there are very few moments I've had where it's like, wake up in the middle of the night. I've never woken up in the middle of the night and be like, idea, because usually I'm already up in the middle of the night writing. So, but yeah, that doesn't happen very often. It's work.
1: Do you work more at night, in the middle of the night? Is that
0: yeah,
1: kind of?
0: I'm horrible. I'm so bad. I'm a night owl, and I can be because that's the way I work. Whenever I have to, you know, I'll work whenever I can, but I tend to be.
1: Do you feel more relaxed or inspired or?
0: Well, there's not as many distractions.
1: Distractions,
0: you know,
1: exactly.
0: When it's beautiful outside, I want to be outside, and I want to be doing this, or I want to go see friends, and I want to do that. Whereas, you know, at 1 a.m, there's not a whole lot of other options.
1: No, this is something we can talk about. You're so much younger than people might think when they hear your music and hear about your works and all that you've accomplished. How old are you?
0: 33.
1: You're 33.
0: Yeah.
1: You're a kid,
0: I wish.
1: And so it is surprising. But and are you single?
0: I am, yeah.
1: So you can work in the middle of the night. And
0: yes,
1: you can
0: exactly.
1: Go to, you know,
0: I have a lot of freedom. And
1: you do. And I can relate to this because this is sort of, you know, how my experience has been with writing songs is that, you know, I used to be able to just write at night and anytime I felt like it. And there were a lot of distractions during the day. And as I got married and started to have a family, that became a challenge to be able to schedule time or to change, find a different time to create. So
0: it does give you a little bit more freedom that way. Although those would be distractions, I would welcome. I think to myself, you know, sometimes it's like, well, I wonder if I could have accomplished this had I had to worry about, you know, the real things of life, you know, instead of just my own well-being.
1: Because it's nice to be able to go with it when you feel naturally like, okay, now I can really sit down and focus and do this rather than try to fit into this box of time that you have to. I want to talk about some of your projects. Tell us about the first. I mean, there's so many things here to talk about. Talk about your first, I guess, oratorio. First of all, explain to our listeners who might not know what an oratorio is.
0: My stuff doesn't technically qualify as an oratorio from what I understand, but an oratorio is basically almost like a musical or an opera that's not staged. So it's a concert piece, usually with a choir, soloists, and orchestra.
1: And that's actually the thing that changes mine.
0: Usually there's not a narrator. Handel's Messiah is an oratorio. It's the most famous oratorio. My stuff, I throw in a narrator to be able to tell a story, which I think technically makes it not an oratorio. An oratorio sounds so stuffy, so people always ask me, what is it? I usually just say, it's a musical presentation.
1: Yeah.
0: Or, you know, it's a concert or something like that. So,
1: but without acting, without costumes.
0: No costumes, no acting.
1: Okay.
0: You know, if you do things right and you write the music in a powerful way, it's actually almost distracting to have those things with this kind of subject matter. And you just let the audience, you know, they're soaking the music. There's so much to look at already with a 50-piece orchestra and a huge choir and soloists that you allow them to create. You know, in my oratorio, someone's portraying Mary Magdalene or Peter or, you know, Emma Smith. If you try to put an actor in costume or acting it out, as soon as that person walks up to be Emma Smith, half your audience is like, she doesn't look like Emma Smith, and they're going to dismiss it entirely. So if she walks up there in concert dress, is not saying I'm Emma Smith, she's just singing on behalf or in tribute to Emma. The audience accepts it more and they get to have their own picture in their mind.
1: Yeah, like reading.
0: Yeah,
1: you
0: exactly.
1: You can dress that the way you want to.
0: You can just sit there and you can create your own world and your own look for it.
1: What would you call your first musical presentation that you created?
0: So the first one was called He is Jesus Christ. And basically before my mission, I had written a few songs. One called Peace Lay With You that I wrote in 9th grade. That was one of the first songs, or 10th grade, one of the first songs I wrote that didn't win the New Era contest. And I had written one before my mission called He is Jesus Christ. It was a song. And I'd written a few choir pieces and kind of thinking that I would like to do something like that. I was in the choir and we had done some cantatas and some oratorios. And I thought, well, that's kind of a cool way to do things. And some beautiful stuff by people like Morten Lordsen and Renee Claussen and great choral composers. And so I'd started kind of doing this, and then I left on my mission. And I won't tell the whole story because it's quite long, and I tell it all the time. So people probably heard it if they've ever heard me talk. Basically, my mission president loved music, and he asked me in France. He thought music was the best way to help spread the word because knocking on doors doesn't work. And that's what we did 12, 15 hours a day. He asked me after doing, they performed out there, Stephen Cat Perry's From Camorra's Hill and Michael McLean and Bryce Newhart's The Garden. They had translated them to French and then performed them around the mission. And so when I got in there, he found out through my mom that I wrote music.
1: Thanks, Mom.
0: And my mom just keeps poking up into the story. And so he asked me to write. He commissioned me basically to write a piece about the Savior that would be an hour long. And I had made a promise to myself not to write music on my mission because I thought it was not missionary work. You know?
1: Okay, yeah.
0: So, but when your mission president comes to you and says that, you know, he can do horrible things to you and put you in very small cities where no one will ever find you again. So I said, okay, I made this promise to myself, but I will say yes to you as long as I can just work on it during my free time, you know, lunch and after working. And he said, I don't care. You just have to have it done in 2 months. So I feverishly.
1: That's the deadline. There you go.
0: Yes, exactly. A deadline. It was the first one. And so anyway, long story short, we ended up around Christmas time performing it in 13 different cities with 17 missionaries, none of which had ever really sung. I was the most professional of all of them. And I'd been in the studio once. We recorded it so the members could have it out there, you know, just piano and guitar and choir of 17 people. And it was just a life-changing experience. I had some of my most powerful spiritual experiences doing that because, like I said, you know, we'd be out there working all day and knocking doors and no one wanted to listen to us. And then, when we would do these performances, we had a captive audience.
1: And you were all missionaries.
0: We were all missionaries. So we were all set apart to spread the gospel, just like the Mormon Tabernacle Choir is as emissaries of the Lord. And so it was just, we bore this powerful testimony and through song, we all had amazing experiences. And I always, whenever I'm kind of in a dark place, try to draw back on those experiences because it was just so palpable at that time.
1: Yeah. And just the way that music has to touch people who otherwise wouldn't listen or open themselves to that. Yeah.
0: So when I got home, my mom again said, it's beautiful in French, but I want to understand what they're saying. Can you do it in English? And so I translated in English and I orchestrated it for a small ensemble and we started doing it in Arizona. And then I went to BYU and a friend of mine came up to me who was in the music dance theater program. He's like, you should do He is Jesus Christ here. And I said, I don't know anyone. I was in business school. I'm like, I don't know anyone here. And he's like, well, I'll help you get the singers. And so he got some singers and I went to the music building and started knocking on practice rooms. And you sound like you play the oboe. Will you play the oboe for me? And, you know, nowhere else could you do this and have people be like, okay, you know, do it for free.
1: Yeah.
0: So we started doing this and we performed He is Jesus Christ at the Pro Tabernacle and it was packed. You know, people would always say, oh, no one wants to hear it. But we prove over and over again that this is what people really hunger for. You know, college students, once the word started spreading, it was ridiculous. We had people sitting on the lawns outside of the tabernacle to hear performances that we were doing because it was so packed inside. And it was just amazing. And here I'm a business student, you know, but I was doing all this music. And so that's kind of how it all started is, again, I saw, oh, okay, I can do this. And there's people who really want to hear this. And there's people who this really, really touches them, including myself, you know, to get to see this happening.
1: And how was that to translate it and to see how it affected, you know, the people in France and how that musical language, you know, translates? You get home and translate it into English. I mean, it's just cool.
0: Yeah.
1: It's the same thing.
0: It is. And it's funny, too, because my mission president came back from France. He is a Frenchman, and he was at one of those performances. And he would always tell me, oh, ours sounded better with 17 missionaries. And, you know, and I feel like I love a huge orchestra. I love a huge choir. But it is true how the music, you know, as intimate as a piano and a voice or a guitar and a voice and as huge as 500 people in a choir and orchestra, they can have the same impact. Or, you know, it's just, it's incredible. Music is just a very powerful thing in that way.
1: Yeah.
0: The right spirit and the right performance can just change lives.
1: Absolutely. What about the Provo Tabernacle? Those people who may not know this, that it recently burned down.
0: Yeah. And it's such a beautiful venue and the woodwork and just broke my heart to see the pictures of it destroyed. And we actually had a performance scheduled there for this coming up in April. And so, you know, but that was the least of my worry. It was just like this building that the pioneers built, you know, it was always so amazing to go in there and such a great performing venue. And it's really tragic. It just makes me sad to even mention the Provo Tabernacle anymore.
1: I know.
0: Because that's where we first performed. And this is where I kind of blossomed and started to really believe that I could do this stuff and where people came. And so it makes me sad.
1: Yeah, definitely. So, okay, what was next after that?
0: So we started doing these performances a lot and we were doing it for free and everyone was volunteering, but it still cost money because you had to print programs. And I was starting to, you know, I was a college student. I was forking out a few hundred bucks each time to do this. And I was like, So I got the idea that I could start a nonprofit. So we applied, and one of my friend's dads was a lawyer, so he did the paperwork for us. And shockingly, the IRS approved, you know, 321-year-olds who were like, we want to start a nonprofit. Didn't know anything about it. So we started this nonprofit to be able to help us fund the performances. I kind of made a decision when I was really just starting the stuff that I never wanted to make money off of sacred music. I didn't even want to make my living off of it. It's not that I felt like that was bad, and I know a lot of people do it, and I think,
1: sure.
0: And it's great. You have to earn a living somehow, and if that's blessing people's lives, all the better. But I just kind of was worried that if I did that, that one day I might sit down at the piano and be like, I need to write a song that'll sell a lot that's about this sacred topic. I just never wanted that to even creep into my psyche. And that's why I kind of wanted to start a nonprofit too, so I could just show the world that this is for pure reasons and this is why we want to do it. I know, it's ridiculous, but I try to still hold to that today and try to find ways that I can make money that are not through sacred music and just keep that as my gift to the world.
1: So this is Spire Music.
0: This is Spire Music. So we started Spire Music to do these performances. And one of the first things we did, and at this time I was writing Joseph Smith the Prophet, which was my second oratorio. I had taken a class at BYU from Jeffrey Marsh, who is the most amazing professor I ever had, especially in religion class at BYU. He looked like Joseph Smith, he sounded like Joseph Smith, and he just knew him so well and loved him. And he would just get up there and tell us these stories, and we were just, I mean, I'd gone on a mission, and yet in this class, I felt like I was growing to know Joseph Smith and to love him more, and I left there wanting to do the same thing he did for me for other people. So I was like, I want to write something about Joseph Smith, and so I started writing this thing. I actually even dropped out of school because it was just so consuming for me. And I'd set my deadline and I would need to orchestrate and I didn't have the time. So we performed that in March. We did at the Provo Tabernacle again. We premiered that there. And again, just people were out on the lawns and it was amazing. And so, and a few weeks later, we used the money that we had raised through Spire Music, through donations, to do our first recording of a thing. So we got, you know, I found a studio in Salt Lake that could fit the kind of orchestra. I hired all these players and spent more money than I'd ever imagined I would have. And, you know, I look back at it and I'm like, how did we do it so cheaply? But, you know, for that time, it was like, holy cow. And we took our first risk. And I said, you know what, I really believe in this. And so we recorded Joseph Smith the Prophet, and we've been performing it since. So that one is probably the one people are most familiar with of my work.
1: It's a beautiful, moving project. I love everything's kind of accessible on the website in a way. I went and watched, you know, some videos and were able to read the narration. And so did you write the narration for that?
0: With narration, I don't really consider myself a writer in that sense. Especially, you know, with lyrics, if I can find someone else who wrote it the way I want to say it, then I prefer that than to go find it, or I'll take something scriptural. And it's the same thing with narration. With Joseph and the Prophet,
1: there's so much that's written.
0: Right. So it's like, if Oliver Cowdery said it, I'd prefer him to say it than Rob Gardner, you know?
1: True.
0: We used a lot of Joseph Smith's own writings, and we have one narrator who doesn't portray Joseph, but he just is the one who gives Joseph's words. So there's a lot of that. And then there's a narrator who just fills in the gaps. And so, you know, that's basically just, you know, there's no real frills. It's just this happened and that happened and all that. So, you know, and that came from manuals and historians and things like that, and then just kind of put it together. So I feel more comfortable saying I compiled the narration than I wrote it, because
1: what about the music, the songs?
0: The songs.
1: The lyrics to the songs.
0: A lot of times I'll find old hymns and the music is kind of dated, and so I'll put new music to it. And that was the case with a lot. So there's a song called Oh, Give Me Back My Prophet Dear. And it's a poem written by John Taylor, and John Taylor sings it at the beginning. So again, I'd rather have John Taylor say it than Rob Gardner. Then there's a song called Savior, Redeem My Soul, which Mary Fielding Smith sings after Hiram and Joseph are taken to liberty. And that's in our hymn book, actually, but we never sing it because the melody's not that great. It's just old, you know, and so people always, interesting, they find it. It's right across from a really popular hymn, and I can't remember which. I think it's Our Savior's Love. So we sing that one all the time, but we never sing this other one. But I came across it one day, and the lyrics are by Orson F. Whitney, who was not a contemporary of Joseph Smith, but was an apostle not long after. And it's just the most beautiful words, and it just broke my heart that no one was singing these words. So I just sat down and did a really simple melody. And so that's in there. And there's an arrangement of Praise to the Man, arrangement of Spirit of God, because you can't do that story without those, end of A Poor Wayfaring Man of Grief.
1: And then what about the one about your grandma that I read about?
0: That one's always an interesting one. So my grandma died when I was 15. When she died, we discovered that she had written a bunch of poetry. And she had had a stillborn child. Her last child was stillborn. And she was grieving a lot about it. And she named the child. They had a funeral service and everything. And she named her Irene Sarah Gardner. So she'd written this poem called Irene. And it was beautiful. It expressed, I don't know what a mother feels when she loses a child.
1: Yeah.
0: But my grandma did, because she experienced it. So I took those words and I set them to music. And this was long before I wrote Joseph Smith the Prophet. I just had found this and I wrote this melody. And when I was going through and deciding what to use in the Joseph Smith story, when they lost one of their twins, I thought, Emma needs to sing about this because there are a lot of people out there who've lost kids, and this is a beautiful text. The child they lost was a boy, and my grandma's child was a girl.
1: Yeah.
0: But because it was my grandma's poem, and she wasn't alive to ask her, and in respect and reverence to her and to her memory, I left it called Irene, and I left all the references to say she. And I always want when people perform it, they'll write me or call me and be like, can we change this? And I just say, if you really feel like you need to, but... Mm. You know, and I put a note on there, but that's
1: once they know your story, you know.
0: It's real, you know, and so what Emma's singing is real. It's a real mother who spoke about it. So that's why I felt like, again, I'm not going to change it because it's not my place to change it, and it's not my sentiment. It's my grandma's sentiment, and she said it beautifully.
1: Yeah, so. Well, you're so humble about how you talk about just kind of taking these things that are exist and putting them into something that you have to offer, you know, and to kind of giving them a voice in a different way. And I love that.
0: Well, there's a lot of great stuff out there. And so, like I said, if you can find something that says it better than you can, by all means.
1: Go for it. Well, you're listening to Everything Creative. Today, we're talking to Rob Gardner, who is a composer and producer and writer. Let's talk about some more of your projects. I wanted to make sure that we talk about Lamb of God, which is your most recent.
0: Yeah.
1: Tell us about that.
0: When I finished writing He is Jesus Christ, so this was more than a decade ago. When I wrote He is Jesus Christ, I wrote it for under my mission president's kind of guidelines and what he wanted to do the life of Christ, and he also wanted to include Christ coming to the Americas, and so it was basically like I didn't get to focus on any one moment. I needed to just share the overall feeling of it. And I always felt like that I had glossed over the most important point, the atonement and resurrection. It's probably the biggest section of He is Jesus Christ, but there's so much more to tell.
1: Yeah.
0: And I love Peter. I love Peter the Apostle. He so wants to be what the Lord wanted him to be, and he keeps falling short, but he's still so much better than the rest of us. And people give him a hard time for what he did, and I just love him. And I love Thomas, and I love all these characters in there that I didn't get to use in He is Jesus Christ. So I actually started working on everyone other than LDS people call it the Passion. It's the final week of the Savior's life is called the Passion. And there are lots of works out there by Bach and others. Bach wrote three of them that are called Passions. And they're basically just from the Gospels, and they just tell the atonement. And so I always thought, I want to write a passion that's from our viewpoint or from my viewpoint, but that's also just from the Bible, mm-hmm. like just from the Gospels, because there's so much good stuff there. So I started working on it, and then I started working on Joseph the Prophet, so I left it behind. I kept coming back to it, and all these years I've just been like, I need to write that, I need to write that, I need to write that. And every so often I would start on it, but it was... It's such a heavy subject, and it's such a sacred subject that I never felt ready, both spiritually and especially as an artist. If I'm going to write something about the atonement, it has to be the best thing I have ever written and the best thing I will ever write. And so I had this huge standard for myself. Finally, last year, I got accepted into USC for a graduate program in film music. I was for composing for films. So I was out in LA with 20 amazing composers studying film music and just writing all the time, recording with the best musicians in the world. So it was really making my game better. And I thought, you know what? If ever I've been comfortable, you know, if ever I'm a good composer, I think I'm the best composer yet that I've been.
1: So you can be, yeah.
0: I'm sure I'll get better someday. But finally, I just said to myself, you know what? I'm never going to think I'm ready for this. And if I keep saying I have to be better, better, better, then I'm going to die someday and I won't have ever been that composer that I want to be. So I set a deadline. And I said, you know what? I felt really strongly about it. I'd prayed about it. I'd done some studying. And I said, I really want to do this. And it was our 10th anniversary for Spire last September. And I said, okay, that's a great milestone.
1: Yeah.
0: We should premiere Lamb of God for our 10th anniversary. So that was it. That was my deadline. But I was in school and it was very intense. A few months later, I've always... been in love with the London Symphony Orchestra. They're the best orchestra in the world, in my opinion. If anyone's heard Star Wars or Superman or Indiana Jones, those were all recorded by London, Harry Potter. If everyone wants to record with a really great orchestra, they get the London Symphony Orchestra. And all my idols have worked with them. So it's just like I wanted to do that. So when we started looking at this project, I said, you know, not only do I want to be the best composer that I can be, and I want to tell the story, but it has to be told by the best people I can get. It has to be the best choir, the best orchestra, the best soloist that I can possibly get with my resources and with who I know. So I started looking into London and recording there, and I just... you know, naively sent an email to the London Symphony Orchestra and said, if I were to come, how much would this cost? And, you know, would you be willing to do it? And they answered and they said, yes, we'd be willing to do it. Here's when we're available. And it was something I could afford. It was unbelievable. I was just
1: crazy.
0: You know, at the time, the British pound was really weak. And I just felt like it was the timing was all just perfect.
1: Yeah.
0: And I just couldn't believe that they were saying yes. So, you know, I raised some more funds and I started working. And so now not only did I have a deadline, but I had the best orchestra in the world in my eyes. So I knew I could write whatever I wanted to write and they would play it beautifully. So that gave me some more, you know, wind in my sails to be like, okay, I'm going to really write. And so
1: was there any of that, I'm going to be putting this in front of this orchestra?
0: Oh, for sure. But I've also worked with enough orchestras that they're professionals. They don't really think that way. I mean, they get on there. It's their job. They get up. They put the music up. They play.
1: They go whatever
0: home.
1: It is. Yeah.
0: You know, they will not mock you, but they may afterwards with their friends like, can you believe that was the worst thing I've ever played. There is some of that. You want them to be like, this is the best music I've ever played.
1: Yeah.
0: But they play Brahms and they play, you know, Mahler and Beethoven. So you're not going to come close. But anyway, but there is definitely that sense of, I don't want to put something that's boring in front of them.
1: Yeah.
0: I want to make them excited for this.
1: Yeah.
0: So anyway, yeah, so I started writing Lamb of God, and the hardest thing was to just decide what stories I wanted to tell, because there are so many amazing stories, and how to portray these characters in a reverent way and not putting words in their mouth. That's a really tough thing to say, you know, Mary Magdalene needs to sing here, but how do I make her say things that are not my words and that clearly aren't her words, but that are an extension of what we do have her saying, you know? And there's so little of what they actually said, but, you know, that's why I figured if they could sing Gloria, if they could sing Hosanna, if they can sing these things that are words that have been used for the ages, then perhaps I would come closer to capturing that and not doing it in an injustice.
1: Yeah.
0: I also decided early on that I did not want the Savior portrayed. I didn't want someone singing. I didn't want someone speaking his part, but I needed a voice for him. And so I decided to use the solo cello as a representation of the Savior's voice. I love the cello. It's the closest instrument to the human voice, and it's just a gorgeous instrument. So we took it, you know, when we went out to the London Symphony Orchestra, their principal cellist was there, and I assumed he was good, but I'd never really heard him.
1: Yeah.
0: He started playing, and it was awe-inspiring. He took these simple lines I wrote and just gave them voice like you couldn't believe. And it was just, I had not even told him what this cello represented, because I didn't know what his beliefs were, and I didn't want to taint his performance in a way that would be negative, in case, you know, you never know what people believe, and it's not the place in a recording studio to be like, you know.
1: Right.
0: But he got it, and the comments he would make to me in the booth would be so on par. Now, granted, the titles of the pieces were Gethsemane and things.
1: Exactly.
0: So he knew what it was. In his playing, he expressed it in such a beautiful way that it just, those are some of the moments where I was able to escape my business mind and just be like, holy cow, these people, this is just something incredible we're doing right now.
1: Yeah, that's what I was going to ask, is if you were able to kind of get a feel for that at that time, to step back and appreciate what was happening.
0: There was one moment, you know, we were probably 2 or 3 hours into the recording session, and I was, you know, I conduct all my stuff, and that's my favorite thing to do. I love conducting, and especially when you're conducting the London Symphony Orchestra.
1: Yeah.
0: So I was up there conducting, and, you know, I'm just in the score, and I know the score, but I'm looking at it and just trying to get the best performance. And there was a piece called This Is He, where the choir, it's the main Christ theme, and the full orchestra and choir just blossom at this point into this huge, glorious ooh and ah, and after Peter and the other apostles declare that this is the Christ. You know, we were 2 takes into it, and we did the 3rd take. And I finally said, Rob, look up and just look at the orchestra. And so I got out of my score, and it just flooded into me. And I was like, I'm with the London Symphony Orchestra, and we're playing this piece that I've been wanting to write for 10 years, and it sounds glorious, and it sounds like everything I hoped it could be. I'm sure that in 10 years, I'll think I could do a better job, or, you know, but this is the best. I know it's the best I had to offer at this time, and I know it was the right time for me to do it. And the response has been amazing, and I'm so, so excited for more and more people to discover it, because for me, it's not even, once I write something, it's not even mine anymore. It's just there. And I love rediscovering it and having other people discover it and point out things that I didn't even notice that I had done, you know, that touched them. So,
1: yeah. So you're going to be performing this piece here soon.
0: Yeah.
1: There's going to be a performance here on Temple Square.
0: We are. We are so blessed and honored to perform this at the Tabernacle. We got to perform Joseph the Prophet at the Tabernacle in 2008, and it was, those are the kind of moments where it's just like, I mean, this is the Tabernacle.
1: Yeah.
0: You know, especially with Joseph the Prophet, where it was like,
1: oh yeah,
0: this is where, you know, Brigham Young spoke, and, you know, this is where everything happened, and there's just so much history, and it's such a gorgeous venue. So we get to do our Utah premiere at the Tabernacle in April, on April 8th, and we'll have a big choir, a great orchestra, all of our soloists from the recording are coming up to do it. I'm just really excited to be able to to give this, because a recording is wonderful because people can live with it, but there's nothing like seeing something live, especially with that many people and just being enveloped
1: and in that
0: by
1: place.
0: The moment.
1: And
0: the synergy that happens in the with that many people in the same room, you know, it seats something like 3,000 to 4,000 people. And with that many people in one room sharing a message like this message, it just, you can't help but just be overwhelmed.
1: Yeah. And that's exciting and a blessing for those of us who live here in the Valley and have access to be able to get the free tickets and to come.
0: Yeah.
1: And those of our listeners who may be hearing this after April 8th of 2011, that they can still enjoy the music from it from the CD.
0: Yeah.
1: Yeah.
0: So we'll be performing it at the Tabernacle on the 8th, and then we'll be in Ogden on the 9th, and they can find all this on spiremusic.org is our website. Temple, like a temple spire, spiremusic.org. And both those performances are free. We just want as many people to be able to hear this as possible. So they could only give us one night at the Tabernacle because there's so much going on. So we said, well, we can't just do one night. So we got another venue. It's a great venue up in Ogden, the Browning Fine Arts Center. Well, this is really exciting. On Palm Sunday and the Saturday before in Oakland, there's a Temple Hill Choir and Orchestra. It's a Mormon group that performs at the temple there. They're going to be doing Lamb of God on their own up there. And then the following week on Easter Sunday, they'll be doing it at the Catholic Cathedral there. They're teaming up with them to be able to do it. So it'll be really cool.
1: Great.
0: If people are in that area, by all means, go. Those will be free as well. Make the trip and go see it at, you know, the Catholic Cathedral or at the Temple Hill Auditorium, I believe it's called. It's so fun to see, you know, I don't even have to do anything. I'm just going to go and watch, which is amazing. I usually have to be involved in producing. And so it's so fun for me to get to see other people's interpretation of the things I've written and to see that they're excited enough about it to take it on themselves and to do it. So,
1: well, let's listen to a piece from the CD.
0: Okay.
1: What should we listen to?
0: I think we should listen to Gloria. This is the one I was talking about with Mary Magdalene. It took me a while to figure out what she would say there, and I won't even tell you what I was thinking because I love to have people have their own. But the performer is Sharon Hopkins. She's the most amazing soprano I ever met, and just the purest tone, and just embodies the beauty and the glory. And the choir comes in later in the full orchestra, so they kind of get to hear the whole breadth of the experience.
1: Great. Let's give that a listen.

0: Wow, that's just gorgeous. So tell me, you said that you recorded all of that, just the orchestra, right? Where did you do the choir and the
1: soloist?
0: So
1: modern technology is excellent.
0: Yeah.
1: We did the orchestra, obviously, in London. We went to Air Studios, which is this cathedral that's been converted into a studio. It's world famous. And it was just, I walked in, and for those who've done recording, I walked in the room talking to the engineer, and I was like, wow, the ring in this room is beautiful. I'm like, what kind of reverb, like artificial reverb, do you use afterwards? To imagine, oh, we don't use artificial reverb. Like, this is the
0: real. This is it.
1: I was like, that's awesome, because as a composer and a conductor, to get to hear exactly what it's going to sound like on the stage is great. So, but clearly we couldn't bring, we could have found a choir in London, but I didn't want to do that. I wanted to use the people that I know and love and have an experience with them. So we went back to Arizona, took those things and found a church with a similar acoustic, this gorgeous, called Camelback Bible Church in Paradise Valley, Arizona. And we got our voices there and put on our headphones and recorded them there. In fact, there's a video on our website that you can see the juxtaposing of the London Symphony in the studio and then the choir. And
0: yeah, I did watch that.
1: It's kind of fun to see if you know anything about recording. And then we took the soloist, so we can have, you know, isolation and all these things and make it sound as good as possible. We went to another studio and recorded with the soloists and the narrators, and then just put it all together and made it be one piece.
0: It's gorgeous. So, it's beautiful.
1: Thank you.
0: So how do you find the people for your choir?
1: Typically, we have, like, for this performance, it's called the Spire Chorus and Orchestra, and people are always asking, you know, how do I join?
0: Yeah.
1: Well, I don't have the time to have a standing choir and to rehearse every week, and most people don't have that time to give the commitment, especially people who are, you know, are professionals in it or whatever, just don't have the time to give. A lot of them sing at the Tabernacle Choir or others, so they've already committed to something.
0: Yeah.
1: So usually, for recording or performance, we'll put together a group, and then we'll rehearse the specific piece, and we'll do it. So it's always a new group. So this one in April will be people from Arizona and Utah coming together. So it's just kind of fun because it's like, you know, people from all over and actually some from even beyond those two states coming to sing with us. There'll be about 150 voices together. We'll do some rehearsals together and rehearsing separate, and I'll be in both places. And it's just all this, you know, it's just really fun to come together with a group of people and create something that wasn't there before. We're always growing and asking some of the people we did before, and they can't do it, so we'll get someone new. And it's just fun to meet new people and to have... to just expose people to learn about new people. I love people. So,
0: and give them the opportunity.
1: I'm very social, so I really love to meet new people and to have new contacts and collaborations.
0: And the narrators, are those pretty much the same as on the original recording?
1: One of our narrators, Suzanne Dispardi, is one of my favorite people in the world, amazing vocalist and narrator. She did the CD. She's now living in D.C. with her husband's studying out there, and so unfortunately she can't come. But one of our narrators from Joseph and the Prophet, Courtney Merrill, who also happens to be my cousin, will be narrating, and she's fantastic as well. So, but our other, Tyler Maxson, which is our male narrator, will be there and perform with us. He also played Blackbeard in my show. I tend to like to use the same people because... you love them, and they know what
0: you know they're great to work with. And
1: exactly, and they deliver, and you know exactly what they're going to give you. So it's fun to find new people, but it's also really fun to get to share these experiences with the people you've been working with forever.
0: Yeah, I'm so excited about that. If you're just joining us, we're talking to Rob Gardner, who's a composer. We're talking about some of your different works. Let's see, talk to me about the Blackbeard. What is this?
1: Well, like I said, I don't like to make money off of sacred music. And so I'm always looking for secular projects. Plus, there's only so much you can do as a composer in sacred music because you have to keep it sacred. And so you want to try different things, and I love music of all sorts. So I've written a few different musicals, and a few years ago, I was watching the History Channel, and there was this 15-minute blurb about Blackbeard, and I was like, oh my gosh, I've heard the name Blackbeard. I didn't know his story. It's so cool. Mm. So I kind of got it in my brain that I wanted to write a show about him. So we did, I wrote it, and a couple years ago, we premiered it in Arizona. We did a month's worth of performances in Phoenix there, and it was great. Like, I'd never produced myself an entire show that had costumes and sets and lights, so it was really stressful and a lot of work. But
0: this was all your creation, though? The lines, all of the
1: writing,
0: everything.
1: The libretto. I mean, I didn't have any John Taylors or Orson Whitney's to pull from with that. So I had to start from scratch and, you know, created some different characters and stuff. So, but it was fun because, again, I got to write stuff that I wouldn't normally get to write and, you know, some darker whatever and some interesting, you know, smaller orchestrations, and we did it all. And it was just fun. We had an amazing cast, and they were all so fun to work with. So, you know, there's always a project going on. So I've got a couple other potential musicals that I've got working in my brain. And, you know, that's kind of where I am. If one day I'm writing a musical, next time I'm writing an oratorio, next time I'm writing a film score. Just, I get bored of one thing, so it's got to jump to the next one next. So usually when I write a sacred thing, I jump and write something secular, because it's just like, okay, now, you know, you get it. You got that out of your system, now you got to go to this, and so.
0: Blackbeard in Arizona, is that where that one was performed?
1: Yeah, so.
0: And then do you see a life for that in the future?
1: I hope so. I've gotten distracted by other things. Our goal originally was to try to get it to New York and to do that, and there's a lot involved with that, especially just a lot of money. So it's finding investors and things like that, and I get distracted and I start writing something new. So that's the hope, is that someday I can write something that that we can take all the way and take it to where the world can see it. And my thought has always been, you know, if I can write something that the world can appreciate, then hopefully they'll find my sacred things through the back door. And that was one other thing about Lamb of God, is I wanted to write something that the people who aren't LDS wouldn't be immediately turned off because they said, oh, that's a Mormon thing. And so I don't even want to listen and wouldn't even give it a chance. I didn't want to write something that was catering to other religions, because I'm telling the story that I know and the story, but I wanted to keep it strictly to the gospel so that people outside the church would accept it and not just dismiss it outright because of whatever reason. So.
0: You are fascinating and have so much energy. I could talk to you all day.
1: My hands fly everywhere. No one can see it. I can't control.
0: Well, in the last few minutes that we have, let's talk about other creative parts of your life. What else do you like to do?
1: I love the outdoors, like I said, and that's why I love coming to Utah, and I keep moving back here and then back to Arizona or LA. I love being outdoors. I love hiking and running and doing stuff like that, and being with friends and all that. So I don't have a whole lot of other creative outlets, because
0: that's so big.
1: So I try to just do other things that just let my mind kind of get away from that for a second. Traveling, love traveling.
0: Yeah,
1: so.
0: Sounds like
1: that's
0: it.
1: Why London wasn't such a bad idea. I was like, well, I get to go to London
0: to go
1: too.
0: Okay. And what about you? Graduated in business.
1: I did.
0: Right.
1: So I got a marketing degree, which helps. And I worked in marketing for a long time, and just a few years ago finally said, I never expected to do music full time. It was what I liked doing, but it was not going to be my career. I still don't know if it'll be my career. Like, it's hard to say that. But it's what I'm doing, and it's what I love. And sometimes I'm like, I should just get a real job, because then I can just be a real person and have some semblance of this life that people have, where they can say, I've got my job. It's all just meshed into one for me. But at the same time, I get a lot of satisfaction out of it. In fact, there was a time when I was working I took a brand new job. I moved to Utah and taken a brand new job. It was a great job. They were a wonderful company to work for. But my first day, we premiered one of my pieces called Saints and Pioneers at the Torah Tabernacle. So the first 8 hours of the day, I was sitting in this cubicle. And then that night, I went to the tabernacle. We had a packed audience, this huge choir, and I just was like, why would I spend my day in a cubicle and try to sell someone something for a few hours, and then I go there at night and touch the lives of 3,000 people in the matters of a few hours? Now, granted, it took me months to write,
0: right,
1: but it was just kind of like—
0: Just that contrast.
1: What a waste, to just sit in a cubicle and if you have to sit in a cubicle, that's great. And then, like I said, I wish I could do that sometimes, just have a job and go home to the family and be a normal person. But business is my background. And I always call myself a businessman first and then an artist. And as time passes, I keep finding myself becoming more and more of an artist, which makes me upset. But
0: it's good that you have both of those, because you really, to make it work and to make it happen,
1: right,
0: you need to be able to do both.
1: If you can't if you can't get the books to jive, a lot of people are like, oh, nonprofit, that's great. But a nonprofit doesn't mean you don't have to make a profit, because the money's not just flying in. So it is good to have a business sense. And I'm glad that it's rare, from what I've understand, for an artist to be able to also know the business stuff.
0: It is, to be able to separate and say, okay, now
1: I got the business hat on.
0: Wearing this hat, exactly.
1: I'm lucky to have that. And I actually do love producing as well. So it's a good thing.
0: Well, lots of great things in your future, I'm sure. So what else have you got in the works? What do you see happening here in the future?
1: Well, there's always something, and people are always like, what's working? A lot of times I don't like to talk about specific projects, just because I end up not doing them, and they're like, whatever happened with that project? But right now I am trying to focus on doing a couple projects that could make money and earn me a good living, so I can turn back to this. And so I'm actually working on a potential film that we could produce of one of my musicals, of 12 Princesses. We're looking at possibly doing an animated feature of it, which
0: would
1: be really fun.
0: How fun.
1: Yeah. And then I've got an idea for another musical that I'd like to see about writing, that we'd like to take all the way up.
0: Isn't it exciting?
1: So it's fun to have options, yeah.
0: Yeah, the possibilities are just endless.
1: It's fun to dream a little bit and to say, oh, we could do this, and you never know where it's going to end. And I'm also a realist, so I know it may not happen, but, it's nice to have something to reach for.
0: Yeah, and how many times today have you said in this conversation, well, I didn't, I was too dumb to know.
1: Right.
0: You know, or you write the letter, you call the person.
1: Exactly.
0: You know, it doesn't hurt to ask.
1: And that's what I always tell people when they're like, oh, I'm writing, what should I do? It's like, just do it. Just keep writing and keep performing and put it out there. Nothing's ever dropped in my lap. So if anyone's out there saying like, oh, he's so lucky he got this opportunity, I fought for every opportunity I had. I still fight for him. Doors don't typically just open. You have to open them yourself and you have to knock. You know, you have to go and ask the London Symphony Orchestra. You have to go and ask the Tabernacle. They're not going to call you and say, hey, they may, but usually it's not that
0: way.
1: And you have to work for it. And so just get out there, believe in yourself and just do it and be dumb enough to just be, or be naive enough to think that it's possible.
0: Yeah.
1: And it may be.
0: Such good advice. What about school? Are you going to finish up that program?
1: That's a good question. I did have to drop out to do Lamb of God. I won't finish that program because it's only, you can't come back.
0: Can't get back in.
1: And I got what I needed out of it. I may go back and get a master's in something music because I've never really formally studied music except for that semester at USC, and that was film music. So.
0: Which is just crazy.
1: Crazy. But I always wonder if I studied it, would I start to hate it because then I just know too much about it? I don't know. Or, you know, if you see me in a few years and I'm getting an MBA, it's because I gave up my music and I need to be a real person and
0: please don't ever do that. Please don't ever do that. Well, Rob Gardner, thank you so much for joining us today and for all of your inspired work and for sharing your gift and your talent and your vision with all of us.
1: Well, thank you, Nancy. It was really fun.
0: And thank you to our listeners for joining us today. We welcome your thoughts and suggestions and encourage your feedback. 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I'm Nancy Hansen for Everything Creative.

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1: This is Conversations, a series featuring discussions with members of The Church of Jesus Christ of Latter-day Saints with a unique perspective or an interesting story. Today's conversation is with Elder Yoshihiko Kikuchi of the First Quorum of 70. Elder Kikuchi was sustained to this position in 1977. The host for this conversation is Ruth Todd. Ruth is a former television news anchor and is currently a radio and television personality.
2: Hello to our listeners and welcome to Conversations. My name is Ruth Todd and I'm your host, and we are delighted and privileged today to have a special guest here in our studios, Elder Yoshihiko Kikuchi of the First Quorum of the 70 of the Church of Jesus Christ of Latter-day Saints. Elder Kikuchi, welcome.
3: Thank you for inviting me.
2: We are so happy to have you today. You know, Elder Kikuchi and I were just speaking before the broadcast started, and he has such an interesting background that I want to take the first few minutes to, if people don't know who are listening, to tell them and let them learn a little bit about your wonderful heritage. You were born in Hokkaido, Japan. Tell us about your earliest days.
3: It is a very cold place, like Edmonton, Canada. Snow a lot, and then wind blow from Siberia. And then but spring and the summertime and fall, it's just a gorgeous, like you feel like in often Wyoming, Star Valley.
2: Beautiful. Tell us about your family growing up.
3: I was the third child. I have an older sister, older brother, younger sister, four children, and then the mother and the father. We were a happy family.
2: As I researched your background, Elder Kikuchi, and saw the way you came into the church, it seemed to me the Lord was in your life every step of the way.
3: It was.
2: Tell us about your conversion. It is a remarkable story, actually.
3: I was raised in a fisherman's family. My father has a 7 engine boats and then about 50 people working. But the war broke out, and then between Japan and the U.S. And then this was 2 weeks prior to closure of the Second World War II. My father got terrible sick and came home, and then

0: being bombed and those two boats, and then all seven people die except the one boy caught the debris. And the next morning he reached to the harbor. So I was growing up, not much opportunities because when I graduated junior high school, and then I have to find my work. And then, but I really wanted it to go to senior high school. So 9 hours away from my mother's place, and then I found a bean curd shop.
1: A tofu shop.
0: Mm-hmm. And then they allowed me to go evening to night school. Rise to almost 4:30, and then made a tofu, and then went out to cells, and then came home and ate breakfast, and then made a tofu again, and afternoon distributing at stores. And then also I got sick, and then found in the hospital, and then critically ill. And then doctors said that you got to call your parents. And I said, only one. And then brother came and the mother came. They were told. And we may not be able to help your kid. And then a boy. But they kept me a couple more days, and I left the hospital.
1: Mm-hmm. And you're staying at your uncle's home, far from your mother.
0: Grandmother's
1: home.
0: And uncle's home.
1: Oh, and your uncle. Okay. So, Elder Kikuchi, there you are, a young boy, away from your mother. Your father has died and left your family when you were a young boy, and you're facing great trials. You're very sick. And yet, you hearken back to that chapter in your life and teach us to count our blessings even in times of trial or adversity. Let's listen to what you said in April 1984 General Conference.
2: Why death? Why sickness? Why tragedy? Why must I go in suffering and disappointment? Why must I have to face the deep waters of life? And why must I go through the rivers of sorrow? When I was 5, my father passed away. And 4 of us, the children, became fatherless. And because of the World War II. And our lives had drastically changed, and we became so poor. One day I clearly remember I was playing at the park, and every boy's play with the fathers, their own, but I didn't have. And I said to myself, I wish I could have my father. We know a little the will of the Lord, then we judge the Lord often with our small wisdom. I speak to those who walk in the deep waters of life and the rivers of sorrow. I testify to you that the Lord loves you, and Jesus Christ, he will never forget you. The Lord said, my son and my daughter, all these things shall be give thee for experience and shall be for thy good.
1: Again, that's Elder Kikuchi in April 1984 General Conference teaching us about living through adversity. Okay, so usually you would have been at work in the bean curd shop, or you would have been at school, mm-hmm. but because you had been so sick and just out of the hospital, here you
0: that's
1: are
0: right.
1: when that life-changing knock on the door comes.
0: It was that the missionary called themselves a P-Day, and then no success for a few months. So they decided to knock in doors after breakfast. And then evening, very cold, and snow began, and rain mix. And then two foreigners stood my door. They said, American.
1: All right, now that meant something to you when these two American boys, because you had been raised with some anti-American sentiment in your home.
0: Well, I'm sorry that I had. And so I said, go out. I mean, You know,
1: I'm not interested. You told them to go away.
0: Go away.
1: Uh-huh.
0: Go away. But a missionary from St. Anthony, Idaho, took off a gentleman hat. Those days, a missionary is wearing gentleman hat. We have a message, boy like you. So he referred as your Heavenly Father and your Jesus. Are you still refusing us? And I thought to myself,

0: might be the answer, that I was begging that while I was in the hospital.
1: At that age, 15 years old, so sick, what did you know of Jesus Christ?
0: Very, you know, almost no knowledge.
1: And what about of Heavenly Father, of God? What did you think?
0: Well, I knew something up there, but not as the God, not as a Jesus. And so I said, go away.
1: So this story was completely new on every level for you.
0: Uh-huh. And then so I stood at the door side and I raised my two hands and then, you know, I'll give you then 10 minutes.
1: And this was their P-Day. And you later found out that they were impressed to go ahead and go tracting on their day off.
0: That's right.
1: They don't usually do that.
0: No.
1: Again, the Lord's hand looking for you, Elder Kikuchi, right?
0: Well, so they came in and then they taught me just exactly the beautiful sacred story of the Joseph Smith. And somehow I believed it.
1: Did you believe it right away?
0: Yes. And I was thirsting, and then, I embarrassed to ask, come back, you know, because I said, go away, only give you 10 minutes. But somehow that they asked, and I asked, they came every day, taught me, because, you know, I was recuperating, so I
1: What did your grandmother and your uncle say about these American boys in their home? Certainly, they had been raised in the, you know, days of World War II and had anti-American sentiments as well.
0: But grandma was a very, she said, well, it's good to have a good religion.
1: So she was okay.
0: Uh-huh.
1: And how about your mother when she heard you
0: Well, the missionary said that you have to legal custody, you know, parental permission. And I called, and she quickly, when I said America, and she hung up. And missionary fasted, and next day, too, myself also, that fasting, and I called, begging and begging, and she was begging not to do it. But finally, she said, son, you're too young. You know, it's hard to make a decision. But, Mom, I really found this is the right things to do. It was dead silence, and then she goes, son, if you're not quitting right in the middle, you have my permission. And so that was wonderful.
1: So permission. 14 days. After you heard the story of Joseph Smith's first vision.
0: Well, and it was just, to me, that unbelievable moment.
1: Tell me about your baptism.
0: Well, they took me after receiving permission from my mother, and the missionary took me to the largest baptism font. It's called Pacific Ocean.
1: That is a large font. You are correct.
0: No baptism font. So they immersed me into the water, and there was two brothers, a witness, and then so.
1: Let's skip ahead a few years, and then we'll come back. But missionaries, for obvious reasons, are terribly important to you, for you.
0: Oh, I'll say.
1: Well, you made a wonderful quote in a conference talk several years back about missionary work, and I would love our listeners to hear that. This was from October 1979, General Conference on Missionary Work. Elder Kikuchi.
2: Oh, how I appreciate my own missionaries who taught me the most glorious message. Elder Law and Elder Porter, I thank you. Oh, how many lives had been touched by the missionary like me and like them. Oh, may we continue to send the great missionaries from every nation, as our prophet asked us to do. And may we, members of this true church, have the courage to stand before the world to share this great message of the everlasting gospel, the restored gospel of the Lord Jesus Christ, with every nations and kindred tongues and people. Brothers and sisters, we must be the light of the world. There, someone is waiting for you.
1: That's a powerful testimony, Elder Kikuchi.
0: Oh, my, I forgot about that.
1: Well, it changed your life.
0: It was.
1: Mm-hmm. And 3 years later, you were able to serve a mission. Tell us about your own mission. Where did you go and how long were you there?
0: I went to Japan, throughout the Japan. There was only one mission. And then I received, after that, 6 months extension. And then 12 months more as a building, full-time mission. And so served 3.5 years.
1: So a lot longer than your average mission.
0: Those days, Native boys are 2 years. And then American missionaries are 3 years.
1: You ran into those missionaries later. Tell us about running into Elder Porter.
0: I came for the conference because I was invited by President Kimball. And I was sustained right after the conference. And a few Japanese and returned missionaries gathered around outside Tabernacle. And then one man, baptized you? So I said, you are the one. You are the Green Bay missionary.
1: You recognized the man who was the young
0: but
1: man.
0: He was not recognized me. He thought, oh, I was joking. So he went home and then saw the his journal. And lo and behold, yeah.
1: He had, in fact, been the person, the missionary, to baptize Yoshihiko Kikuchi, and here you were sustained as a general authority that day.
0: Yeah.
1: That was a significant day. You are the first Asian general authority sustained in this church. Is that true?
0: From native country, Elder Komatsu, a Japanese descent, and then he was the first. And then,
1: but you were from the first one from Japan as a native. What does that mean for the Asian people, especially the Asian church members?
0: Well, I feel that this church is a universal church, not for the Americans or Canadians. I think this church is for everyone.
1: I can tell that you loved your own missionary experience. When I read some of the experiences that you share in talks and otherwise, it is obvious that you feel so strongly about this. Tell us about when President Gordon B. Hinckley, he was then a member of the Council of the Twelve, visited a missionary zone conference.
0: Well, we started the zone conference about 8 o'clock. No lunch break, just the rest, 15 minutes. Went on the fast and testimony meeting afternoon. About 3 o'clock, I remember, well, we close this meeting and then we'll start the fast and testimony meeting. Well, my wife will speak and myself and then mission president and his wife. Then rest all of you that 8 missionaries for small zone. And I was the last one. So I was waiting. Then, he stood up and then, Brother Kikuchi, you ought to come bear your testimony, but I didn't understand what he was saying. I was smiling. And then my companion said, he asked you to go and bear your testimony.
1: And at this point, had you spoken a word of English on your mission? No, a little bit.
0: Maybe a thank you, goodbye.
1: Uh-huh.
0: That's
1: but
0: it.
1: All Japanese.
0: All Japanese.
1: So you went to bear your testimony.
0: And then within a few minutes, I was bearing Joseph Smith, how he met with the Heavenly Father and Jesus Christ, and then affect my life and so forth. And then all of a sudden, that the most most peaceful and then what I call it, the celestial glow felt. And then when I realized I was speaking English. It must be a very prime, English, and then maybe elementary type. But I stood there a couple minutes, and then after said amen, I went back and in my seat, and then President Hinckley stood up and with the tears in his eyes, and he said, not usually I give from a pulpit the blessing, but in this setting I want to give him. So he blessed.
1: Gave
0: so
1: you an apostolic blessing right there from the
0: right
1: pulpit.
0: There. Yeah.
1: And after that, you started learning English.
0: Well, I thought, you know, I better do that. And then I studied very hard.
1: You had a wonderful mission. And then something even more wonderful happened to you a few weeks after you got home from your mission.
0: Well, I had, as I said, that 6 months extension and 12 months extension. And a young lady was waiting. And then so I went home and I married within the 2 weeks.
1: Within 2 weeks?
0: 2 weeks.
1: 2 weeks. And you married Toshiko Koshiya.
0: Yes.
1: Is that right? And she also was a convert to the church.
0: She was.
1: How had she found the gospel?
0: Well, she loves to learn about the dress and then fashion show. It was a Sunday morning. And she was walking in the street and she heard the very unusual music. That was a church, hymnal. I mean, a song.
1: Mm-hmm.
0: Then she just approached the door. It was just about start the sacrament. So she introduced herself to the church. But took her a couple of years because she was young. Mm-hmm. And then, but the father gave consent to her baptism.
1: And then you moved as a family to Tokyo?
0: After we married.
1: After you married. Mm-hmm. And then had your own family. Tell us about your family.
0: Well, that we started a very humble, simple way. And then one room, small kitchen, and then a bathroom, and then showered. And, I really wanted to go to school. So I registered school daytime. And I was working daytime, too. And then also they called me as a branch president, like a bishop. And so I have three full-time jobs.
1: Very
0: well,
1: busy.
0: Well, maybe four, as a husband and, you know, branch president, student, and then I have to provide the family. So.
1: And you had your four children in how many years' time?
0: Well, the first one came in after a year, a few months, and then, and then about 3 years, kind of different. But the last boy was probably 6 years.
1: Three daughters and then a son, Matthew.
0: Son, yeah. Sarah, Rena.
1: Ruth.
0: Matthew.
1: And then Matthew. What a lovely family. We are speaking with Elder Yoshihiko Kikuchi from the First Quorum of the 70 of the Church of Jesus Christ of Latter-day Saints. You're listening to Conversations. Elder Kikuchi, 1977, started a lot of years of more intensive church service when you were called to Salt Lake City for General Conference. Did you know when you were coming what was happening?
0: No.
1: So tell me about the call in Japan.
0: Well, I was serving as first as a branch president and a council of mission presidency and the stake presidency and then stake president. And I was here for April conference, but President Kimball's office called, and then he talked to me directly, and then I'd love to see you, and then would you come to conference? I said, no, sir, because I was there for April conference. And he asked me again, oh, bring your wife together. And so I told him I'll be there, but my passport and entry for America, the visa was expired. So I have to renew and then, you know, make it again.
1: Mm-hmm. And how many days did you have to do that?
0: Oh, 5 days.
1: 5 days. That's a tall order.
0: Very quick. And then, finally, I missed a plane. Those days of Pan American. And from Tokyo to San Francisco, I missed that because I was unable to reach on the time. But anyway, to break the appointment about 2-3 times with the prophet. Finally, next morning, I was there early. Next time.
1: Well, I'm sure he understood you were trying as hard as you could to get there. Sometimes
0: I called
1: there
0: the brother,
1: are some obstacles.
0: Arthur Haycock, and then...
1: His secretary.
0: Reason why I'm late, and then I missed the plane and so forth. But anyway, yeah.
1: Tell us about being in his office and when that call came.
0: Well, we were there early, and then he came in, and how'd your trip? And I apologized again, and then we discussed not calling matters, and how about your business and your family and then your health and so forth. And then he stopped, and then he looked upon his ceiling, and his eyes gradually came down, and it caught my eyes, and then he just directly told me, Brother Kikuchi, that the Lord called you to serve as one of the general authorities of the church. I knew what he was said, but I just could not comprehend. And finally, he said, would you accept the call? I even couldn't say yay, nay.
1: Speechless.
0: And then finally... Would you like to discuss with that together with you and your wife? I couldn't say yay, nay, and I just totally overwhelmed. And then finally, I'll leave my office then. You folks talk about it and let me know. We need your answer immediately. And then finally I said, President, don't leave us alone. I just cannot accept this because I never turned down the calling of the church, but it is not for me. And then he said, I understand. I was once in that trail, and I went to the mountains and I cry, you know, and I pinch, he said, myself many times. I can understand. And then he bore his strong testimony that terminate our discussion. And then so I said, if the Lord asks me, I'll do it. And then he said, you cannot be a Spencer. You cannot be Tom. Be yourself, my son. That's what he said.
1: Great advice in 1977. Yeah. Yeah. Probably has served you well. You're not Tom. You're not Spencer.
0: Yeah.
1: Yoshihiko.
0: Right.
1: Well, you had a very interesting assignment right from the beginning, those first few days when you were appointed as Area Executive Administrator for both Japan and Korea.
0: Exactly.
1: How was that?
0: It was a wonderful, wonderful privilege for me to serve my fellow man. And particularly that beautiful people, Korean people. And then, as you know, that during the war, and then Japan was not good, kind to Korean people. And first conference in Seoul, Korea, the lady came and then... approached me after the priesthood leadership meeting. I was heading to the Relief Society for something to eat with the stake president. The lady whispered to my ear, I don't like you Japanese people. Wow.
1: Wow.
0: I turn, I just say, I'm sorry. And, but after dinner and then 7 o'clock meeting, and then we had a Saturday evening session. It was a welfare subject, but I thought I did well enough, covered the subject. So 8:30, I changed my subject, how I grew up with nine Korean cousins and my aunt married to a Korean gentleman. So they were living in Japan, but kind of next door.
1: But they were Korean.
0: Yes.
1: And you felt impressed to change your topic and yes, tell these people of Korea about your connections?
0: How much I love them. Mm-hmm. Not only that, my Korean uncle taught me the beautiful Korean folk song, and very famous. And then also the national anthem. So it's been a long time since the boyhood. I never ever sang. And then stake president, born in Japan, Korean, and then went to Japanese school. So President Lee Hon-am, President Lee, can you sing with me? So I sang that folk song, next national anthem. When I start singing, whole congregation stood up. And they wept. You know, Japanese guy is singing
1: the Korean national anthem.
0: And I told them how much I love you. And then, you know, gospel changed my life. And then I share my conversion story too to them. Mm-hmm. The gospel has the power to change our lives. And then, so anyway, it was a wonderful opportunity for us to serve them and to serve my people. 4.5 years.
1: Certainly, you were watching Heavenly Father's special plan for you unfold in these years, right before your eyes. And during April General Conference in the year 2000, you gave a wonderful quote about this very topic, that Heavenly Father has a special plan for each of us. Let's listen to that now. From April 2000 General Conference, Elder Kikuchi.
2: How can you and I share the beautiful message of the Lord Jesus Christ? First, cultivate an awareness, bring others to the knowledge. President Gordon Behinkley teaches us to let there be cultivated an awareness in every member's heart, and his or her own potential to bring others to the knowledge of the truth. And let him pray with a great earnestness about it. And let each member pray. Second, a good example to our best tool. President Hinckley taught us, the most effective track we will carry will be the goodness of our own lives. Close quote. As we live the gospel, we will like the lighthouse on the hilltop. Then the Lord will bless us to be more sensitive to speak to those souls which he has prepared before us. Third, act as a time when you feel the Spirit. Elder M. Russell Ballard taught us the key to success in bringing souls into Christ is to act at that time when you feel the Spirit and you sense that your friends does also. Through our faith, our trust in the Lord, and our good works, we can bring many souls. As we seek and pray in faith, the Lord will guide us and his elect soon embrace the glad tiding of the great joy to partake the eternal and infinite atonement of the Lord Jesus Christ.
1: Thank you, Elder Kikuchi. Again, that was from April General Conference in the year 2000. Elder Kikuchi reminds us to cultivate awareness, to set a good example for other people, and when we feel the Spirit, that we are to act. Not just feel, but act upon what we feel. Those are great tools to have, Elder Kikuchi.
0: Thank you.
1: Let's jump ahead. In 1987, you got a great new assignment. I don't know that many people would not want to have this assignment, right? Tell us about being the president of the Honolulu, Hawaii mission.
0: Well, our brethren said, that, Yoshi, you're going to go a play. But I said,
1: that's what
0: no.
1: They said? They told you it was a play assignment?
0: Well, that's kind of, you know, the tourist place.
1: Right.
0: But the Lord really blessed our missionaries and the members, and then we were able to bring many souls to the Lord. And then my wife and I were so really enjoyed that assignment very much. That's not where we came from, but we went to Hawaii.
1: Well, many people of Japanese descent, however, live in Hawaii. I'm sure you found many of those people, did you?
0: Exactly. Mm-hmm. We were able to bring many Japanese and Filipinos, and then also the, you know, mainlanders, and then different islands from Samoa, Tongans, and very much meddling part of the, you know, like in New York. Mm-hmm. It's a lot of people.
1: Tell us about teaching those people. There have been many that have said there's a special spirit in the islands of Hawaii, especially when it comes to missionary work. Did you feel that?
0: Yes. The saints, not only saints, that the people are very wonderful spirit, that they call it aloha spirit. And then, as far as the religion is concerned, they're really, you know, set the mind. And not only that, in order to live in Hawaii, you have to have two jobs.
1: Just because of the expense.
0: Expense. And then even the water imported from other, you know, mainland, and then milk, and then all the food. And so in order to sustain the lifestyle there. And then so it was hard, but it was a wonderful, wonderful, wonderful those 2 years.
1: And you saw the church continue to grow and develop in those islands?
0: That's right. That's right.
1: Tell us what kind of a difference it makes, because there is a temple there. There's been a temple for a long time, but having a temple makes a huge difference, don't you think?
0: I think that our missionaries, not only baptizing, our goal is to bring them to be united as an eternal family. And so many, many missionaries, they baptize the families and, or, you know, individuals, but when they endow, that they can go together with them. That was a very rewarding for them, the missionaries.
1: Well, speaking of temples, that was one of your next assignments. In 1994, you and your wife went over back to your homeland, to Tokyo, Japan, to be the president and the matron of the temple there.
0: Exactly.
1: Tell us about getting that calling. That must have been a great moment in your life.
0: All the callings in the church are so wonderful and great. But with your companion and always together, always working, same hours and same time, and then...
1: And you never get transferred, and you actually got to pick your companion, right?
0: <That's> So it was a most happy and then spiritual and most gratifying experience.
1: What do the non-members in Tokyo know about the temple or know about the church? Just having that edifice has to be an important presence in that large cosmopolitan city.
0: I think general Japanese people, they don't know about a temple. But when I was area executive administrator, we had an open house, and then we invited the VIP and for the public. Mm-hmm. But not too many people know the temple. But for the saints, that really peaceful and a celestial, most glorifying place. And then so they love to come. And often, even from far places. Now we have another temple, Fukuoka Temple, a smaller size. And then President Monson announced that last April conference that Sapporo, Japan, will have a temple. That's where, you know, I came from, the island of Hokkaido. And how blessed we will have three temples.
1: Three temples very soon in Japan. I wish our listeners could see Elder Kikuchi's face right now. His eyes are twinkling, and he has a big smile on his face as he tells us about a third temple being built in Japan, and this one right in your homeland.
0: The Matthew Kali, the former apostles, when he dedicated Japan, he prophesied that they will come. Temple will be dotted throughout Japan.
1: That prophecy is coming to fruition.
0: I hope and pray that even the missionary work will go forth and then excel more productively. But anyway, the three temples, I just cannot believe.
1: We are speaking today with Elder Yoshihiko Kikuchi of the First Quorum of the 70 of the Church of Jesus Christ of Latter-day Saints. Elder Kikuchi is here to talk about this brand new booklet that will be coming to your homes either in place of your ensign or your liahona. In what month, Elder Kikuchi?
0: The month of October.
1: So October of 2010.
0: Mm-hmm.
1: And tell us about this new booklet.
0: With 45 different languages, and then they will receive at their homes. And then after that, there will be a distribution center, the cover of the Word of Ensign remove, and the contents is the same, and then will be distributed to whoever wants to buy.
1: And, so you don't have to have a subscription to a church magazine to get this. But this booklet is all about temples.
0: It is.
1: And Elder Kikuchi was telling us that the reason we don't call it new necessarily is because it actually has been revised several times. The first iteration of this temple booklet was actually back in 1955.
0: And then the improvement era.
1: In the improvement era, the magazine at that time.
0: Since then, that they revise, improve, revise, and then this would be eighth edition.
1: And tell us what is new in this booklet and what is so important that the church leaders want this in every LDS home.
0: In this book, we have President Monson's, the most the recent articles, The Blessing of the Temple. Very inspiring message. And also that Elder Nelson is talking about the prepare the blessing of the temple. So this would be a wonderful booklet for those who are ready to be endowed or to be married. And then this would be also good book for the temple preparation class in every unit of the church. And then, of course, that President Hinckley's articles, President Packer's articles, President Howard W. Hunter's articles, also that Elder James E. Talmadge, history of the temple. And then also that simplify language in the photo essay and then the things pertaining to this holy house.
1: So a full new photo essay about things pertaining to the temple.
0: Right. Pictures are new temples, smaller size temples, large size temples, and then, so it's all new. And then updated the question about the temple, and also that address to the youth and the younger generation, so that they can also learn from this book.
1: What about people, Elder Kikuchi, who are not of our faith, who know we have temples and know that they cannot go in those sacred buildings because they don't have a recommend, but they are curious? Would this be a good booklet for them to have?
0: This is a fascinating tools to, even if just without explanation and hand it to them. It's a very sequential way so that the people, not members, easy to understand. Even those who endowed previously and who are less active in the church, coming back, this is a great doctrinal, simple, understandable way so that they can truly comprehend wonderfully So it's good for the youth and non-members. Mm-hmm. And then this book is good for the classes, youth classes, young mm-hmm. women, young men, preparation for the eternal marriage. And then this is a wonderful, wonderful corroboration for all the resources. It's a wonderful book.
1: So as we mentioned, if you do subscribe to one of the church magazines, then you will get it, either the Ensign or the Liahona. What about people who would like a copy or extra copies to give their neighbors or their friends or less active members? How do they get a copy of this new book?
0: Well, they can ask the distribution center directly or through the bishops,
1: mm-hmm.
0: branch president. Mm-hmm. They can ask extra subscription, or the if they want a 20.
1: Whatever they need, maybe for their entire class mm-hmm. of temple prep students.
0: That's right.
1: Mm-hmm. You mentioned the youth several times. What is it that you would like the youth to glean from these magazines on temples? They won't be going for at least a few years to the temples till they're either married or ready to go or preparing to serve a mission. But you're saying share the messages in these booklets with the youth while they're young, years prior to going. Tell us what you hope they glean from these
0: booklets. When I was serving as a temple president, you know, I saw the lots of youth are coming from baptism for the deceased people, because I want them to come, because within a 10, within a 15 years, there will be adult, and then it will be a wonderful, wonderful habit for them to understand that the purpose of the temple and a temple worship and a blessing. And then when they are grown up, when they're married first, and then it would be a wonderful preparation for this booklet. And then when they're growing up, as they teach their children, again, it's a wonderful book to use those.
1: It seems to me, and correct me if I'm wrong, but it seems to me that the church leaders seem to be trying to give more access to people of all faiths to the temple, to understand a little bit more about mm-hmm. it. Not the sacred things, necessarily, but for instance, on Temple Square is a brand new replica of the Salt Lake Temple, scaled down. Tell us about that. If you come to Temple Square as a visitor, what would you see?
0: Well, if, you know, before, you see that outside the walls.
1: You can walk around the perimeter of the temple, that's all.
0: Yeah, and now that if you go to south side of the visitor center, you can see that actual inside explanation.
1: So they've made a scaled model so someone can look right in, correct?
0: Exactly.
1: And they can see every detail down to what? The carpets, all of the decor. Can they see exactly what it looks like?
0: Yes, exactly same. Decoration, walls and colors mm-hmm. and carpet, ceilings, lightings and everything exactly there.
1: What was the purpose in the church leaders deciding to make a scale model like this one on Temple Square?
0: Temple is not secret, but temple is the holy, sacred things for the members of the church. So that's the great purpose. And then they want them to know we're not hiding. And then we want them to know we really respect and maintain and treasure the sacred things which God has given us.
1: Tell us about President Thomas S. Monson's address to us in this temple booklet, because really it is for the world, not just the church members.
0: Well, the President Monson is basically talking about the temple is a blessing for each one of us, those who are worthy to come. And then he is asking us to let us be worthy to receive the Heavenly Father's blessing through the temple sacred ordinances and covenants. And then President Monson is saying that the temple is lifting us and inspiring us, and so that we can live better life and close to God. And then that looking forward back to the homeland. to heavenly home. And that's basically, he's inspiring us so beautifully. So I want everybody to read it and then and immerse this book and then so understand completely the blessing of the temple and also the temple worship.
1: You mentioned the photo essay, the beautiful photo essay. There are new temples that are featured in this photo essay, and I dare say temples that people probably have not yet seen pictures of. Is that correct?
0: Many people, yes.
1: Elder Kikuchi, I noticed that on the very last page of this temple booklet, the church leaders have chosen to include a primary song. Can you tell us why and why this one?
0: Well, in the temple, we learn where we came from, why we're here, and where we are going. And actually, we're here to prepare to return home. Temple is the best place spiritually.
1: Our listeners are probably wondering what the song is. The song is, I Lived in Heaven. And so what you're telling us is temple is the link between heaven and earth. Elder Kikuchi, if we could, we would love to hear your testimony first in English and then in your native language, Japanese.
0: Wow, thank you. I know there is a Heavenly Father, and He lives and He loves us. He sent His only begotten Son to us and for us to prepare to return home, to back to heavenly home. This is why Jesus said, for this cause, I came into this world. I know there is the true Church of God on this earth, even the Church of Jesus Christ of Latter-day Saints. I know, with all my church membership experiences so far, and I testify that Jesus is our Savior and the Heavenly Father does live, your Father and my Father in heaven, and we do have a living oracle, even at President Thomas S. Monson. We believe the scriptures and the Bible is the Word of God. But Heavenly Father, allow us to have another testament of Jesus Christ, which is the Book of Mormon. And I testify to you that as we seek these things, I promise you, you shall find the same, the conclusion. And I know these things are true. In the name of Jesus Christ, amen. 私は天のお父様が本当に生きてらっしゃることを皆様に明かしいたします。また天のお父様は私たちに愛する救い主イエス・キリスト様をこの地上にお送りくださって、私たちが再び天のお父様の身元に帰るために準備することができるようにイエス・キリスト様を送りくださいました。そして1820年に父なる神様と御子イエス・キリスト様が少年ジョセフ・スミスに現れて末日聖徒イエス・キリスト教会を1830年に設立するようになりました。神様は神の誠の教会を私たちにお与えくださいました。今、この末日聖徒イエス・キリスト教会は誠に神様の教会です。また私たちには神様の御言葉を告げる預言者が生きています。彼の名前はトーマス・S・マンスン大官長と言います。彼は神様の預言者です。私たちに聖書の他にモルモン書という素晴らしい聖典を神様をお与えくださいました。皆様方がこの証とメッセージを聞くことによって、ぜひ 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
1: Elder Yoshihiko Kikuchi of the First Quorum of the 70 of the Church of Jesus Christ of Latter-day Saints. Thank you for sharing your testimony both in English and in that beautiful Japanese. I hope we had some Japanese speakers that could listen to that and feel of your great spirit.
0: Well, thank you, Ruth. Great privilege for me to be with you. Thank you.
1: Well, it is definitely our privilege. We thank you for coming on Conversations, and we hope wherever you are listening in this world that you have enjoyed this hour and listening to Elder Kikuchi's testimony.
3: This has been Conversations. Thank you for listening, and tell your friends about us.

0: The Holy Bible, or Biblia Sacra, is a holy library. That's right, it's not a single book, but rather a collection of sacred books. In reality, it's a compilation of histories recorded by many authors. More than that, it's scripture, inspired words from God given to men and women from about 4000 BC to about 95 AD. That's a long time. So, unsurprisingly, there's a lot to be said. This collection of holy writings follows a pattern where God reveals truth to us through his servants. While there's a ton of good advice, the crux of the entire collection centers on Jesus the Christ. The Old Testament foreshadows his coming and details the history of God's people. The New Testament covers his birth, ministry, life, death, and resurrection. It also describes how Jesus organized his church on earth and equipped his servants to spread his gospel. But wait a minute, isn't this the Mormons? What do they believe about the Bible? Well, likely the same things you do. In fact, just like all Christians, Mormons treasure the Ten Commandments, believe the Beatitudes, and shamelessly share the teachings of Christ. They also love the words of God found in other books of Scripture. But that's really just the beginning of 5,000 years of God speaking to us. There's much more to discover.
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2: And now, another episode of Enduring It Well, presented by The Church of Jesus Christ of Latter-day Saints. Love at home. The peace such love affords a family builds a security that allows for growth, nurturing, and fulfillment. But things don't always go as we plan. There can be quarreling, struggles, and differences of opinion. Usually, such problems can be worked out in a healthy way when sincere love and concern is expressed by both parties. But what happens when someone in the family makes a decision to go in a different direction than what has been taught and expected? What pain is caused in such moments, and how does a family and each individual recover from the heartache? We are sent to this mortality to learn wisdom and to learn to make choices for ourselves. We are free to choose what we will do in any given situation, but we are not free to choose the consequences that come from such choices. Our Father in heaven loves all his children and has great blessings in store for those who remain valiant and follow his commandments. By making course adjustments and relying on the atonement of Jesus Christ, all of God's children can partake of his full love and promises once again. The faith and prayers of concerned family members can be a powerful tool in reaching out to those who have strayed from the straight and narrow path. Welcome to Enduring It Well with host W.A. Christensen.
3: Joan Urington was first exposed to The Church of Jesus Christ of Latter-day Saints as a 15-year-old when she traveled with her neighbors to Utah from San Diego, California, to attend General Conference over spring break. At conference, she sat in the loft of the historic tabernacle near the women of the Tabernacle Choir, and she had a feeling she would someday sing in that choir. A month later, she was baptized a member of the LDS Church, and a few years later attended Brigham Young University, where she sang in the oratorio and a cappella choirs and in the opera workshop. In 1971, she met her husband Dennis singing in a combined BYU choir for conference. The two married and eventually became the parents of seven wonderful and faithful children. Together, they both had the opportunity to eventually sing in the Mormon Tabernacle Choir. As her son Brian was preparing to serve a mission, he suddenly decided to take a different path and left church activity. The Urringtons were stunned. As they desperately tried to do anything they could for Brian, Joan began to attend the temple regularly, pleading in quiet temple service for her son to return to full activity. Eventually, Brian gained a new perspective on life and decided he needed to return to the faith he had been taught his whole life. Now married in the temple, Brian knows he is of value, credits his family and other friends for their constant concern and love, and is grateful for the faithful prayers, even temple prayers, of his loving mother, who, as he put it, never gave up on him. Joan, welcome to Enduring It Well. It's nice to have you with us in the studio today.
4: Oh, thank you. I am privileged to be here.
3: So, Joan, what happened to you and your family when your son decided to go a different direction than was expected?
4: I think I first experienced shock, and I experienced kind of disbelief because it was so unusual, according to the character that he had always displayed. I went through pain. I immediately thought, what have I done wrong? What could I have done better? And I started kind of blaming myself. And at that point is when I went to the bishop and I asked him to counsel me, to give me a blessing, which he did. And that led me in the direction which I pursued in ultimately bringing him back.
3: Take us through your pain for a minute. Describe that pain for us.
4: The only word I can think of is exquisite. I thought my heart would break. I literally thought it could break and I would die, even it hurt that bad.
3: He had been valiant,
4: had been
3: raised in the church and was doing what was expected, and then suddenly just took a different path.
4: Absolutely. I was devastated.
3: And had you ever expected that?
4: Never. Never. Of all of my children, I never expected it of him. I thought I had prepared him so well to be a great missionary, and I had even taken the effort of homeschooling so that I could spend extra time teaching him and bearing my testimony to him.
3: So tell us what it's like. Tell us how that felt for you, because surely you had seen that before. Now you're actually in that moment. Was it the way you had perceived it looking at others?
4: Not at all. It was very personal. It was very intimate to me, so much that when I would go to church, and especially during the sacrament, I had the hardest time singing the sacrament hymns or singing Called to Serve or Dear to the Heart of the Shepherd. Suddenly, those things took on great new meaning for me, and it was very difficult. I would sit where I couldn't be seen because I would cry. When you have a child that steps off of the path and you sense the spiritual death, it's so much different than, say, a child that has physical problems, because I have three of those that I almost lost to physical death. But the pain associated with even thinking about spiritual death was so much more. It just completely broke my heart. And I found myself praying constantly. I began to just talk to the Lord all day long, not only when I was on my knees by my bed, but constantly.
3: Did your prayers change from once you found out that your son had made those choices that you didn't agree with? How did your prayers change?
4: They became much more pleading, longing, just begging the Lord to intercede, and yet knowing that with agency involved, he could not, and yet pleading for a way, very much like the experience I'm sure that Alma's father had. That was the scripture that I was especially drawn to, was that experience of Alma, and that those errant sons were ultimately brought back to paths of righteousness, and that was what I was praying for my son, that he would remember who he was, what his mission was, and that he would return to the path, because the longer he lingered, the more I suffered, and it was uncomfortable.
3: As you were suffering, as you were watching him go through this and you were taking this on, did you ever internalize it to yourself? Was it something that you felt you had done something wrong? Did you notice any sort of feelings of inadequacy as a mother? Did you have guilt? Did you go through?

0: for him.
1: To return to the valiant young man that he had previously been, I wanted him back on the straight and narrow path. I wanted my son back.
0: As you were going through this, were there other scriptures that stood out?
1: Trust in the Lord with all thy heart, and lean not unto thine own understanding. In all thy ways acknowledge him, and he will direct thy paths. I clung to that scripture.
0: Did you find that to be true?
1: It was absolutely true.
0: And give me a sense of the comfort you felt from that scripture.
1: I know that the Lord descended below all things, and that he would not require me to descend below all things like he had. And he had had that experience and was allowing me to have a little bit of it so that I could have that for my own experience.
0: You mentioned a moment ago that the bishop was able to give you a blessing at this critical time in your life. How important is the priesthood?
1: To me, it is absolutely essential. It is the power of God on earth. And in the blessing which he gave me, when he finished it, he said, please write down what you can remember from that blessing, because it was straight from the Lord. And so I got a little piece of paper and I wrote these words: receive peace and comfort. Have faith in the Lord. He is aware of the situation. Don't argue or lecture Brian. Just love him. Go to the temple frequently. Make your home a place of order and peace like the Lord's house. The Lord will tell me what is in Brian's heart. He will inspire me how to respond. Brian will feel and recognize the Spirit at home. He loves me. He's pleased with my service and all I have taught Brian. Again, receive peace and comfort. Counsel together with your husband and continue to read the scriptures and pray daily and sing. The prayers of friends and family here and there are heard, and the Lord will respond to them. Brian will see Christ in your face. These things gave me great comfort, but the thing that I thought about the most after pondering it was going to the temple frequently. I decided that I would try to do that. And what I decided that I would do was that I would go every possible day that I could. And I was surprised that the time would open for me to do that.
0: So you found yourself in a deep concern, deep despair for Brian. Where did you find solace? Where did you find your guidance?
1: The temple. Walking into that holy, sacred space, I knew I was in the house of the Lord. I could feel his love. I could feel his peace. And the weight of the world would lift off my shoulders. I especially enjoyed sitting down in a chair and picking up the scriptures there when I was in the temple and reading them and receiving very personal inspiration and revelation concerning what I should do in specific cases of what I was watching Brian do.
0: So, Joan, here you are. You've begun to understand that your son is going down a different path. You're trying to figure out what you need to do. Your bishop's given you a wonderful blessing. You're praying fervently. You're begging the Lord to help you understand. And one of the things that comes to you is the thought to attend the temple regularly. So you began to do that. What did you see when you started going to the temple very frequently?
1: I saw a change in myself. My heart began to be filled with love. I began to feel forgiveness. I began to feel a sense of the way that the Lord loves each of his children. My perspective changed by going to the temple frequently. I began to see things in a more eternal way than just a day-to-day one. This made life a lot easier because I

0: I could see that there would be an end someday, but that if I persisted and stayed on the path, I knew that the Lord would be with me every step of the way. And I could feel his love for me, and I could feel his love for Brian. And I needed to give Brian his agency and his space, and yet not especially condoning the things that he was doing, but making him feel welcome and loved when he was at home. I told him I loved him very, very much, constantly. Every time I had a chance to see him, I would hug him and let him know of my undying love for him.
1: So you're in the temple, you're contemplating, you're using that place of places to be closer to your Father in heaven, to get the guidance you need. What did you learn about the way your Father in heaven communicates with you during your son's trial, being in the temple?
0: The veil is very thin in the temple, and inspiration came for me readily there. Perhaps it was because I was living my life in a way so that I would be totally worthy to receive anything that the Lord would give me. I was trying to live as perfect and pure a life as I could, and by going and serving as a proxy for my sisters beyond the veil, I was learning, I was listening, I was growing, I was becoming more pure, and I could feel a difference in the amount of spirit that attended me.
1: And is it safe to say that you felt that while you could understand and feel the love your Father in heaven had for your son, Brian, you also felt his love and concern for you?
0: Absolutely. Absolutely. And it didn't take me long to realize that I was not especially going to the temple for Brian. I was going for myself, and it was changing me.
1: So what eventually happened for Brian?
0: Brian turned around. I met a man there in the temple who had noticed that I was coming to the temple, and he had changed his day. He had been serving on Fridays, and he had changed to Wednesdays. And as I came in, he said, "I see you've changed your day too." And I said, "No, I still come pretty much every day to the temple." And he goes, "Every day? Would you tell me why?" I told him about Brian and the blessing that I had received, and that I was being obedient to qualify for the blessings of the Lord. I told him I was praying for a miracle, and he said, "We don't know why these things happen, but the Lord does, and he will lead him back." He said, "I joined the church 37 years ago, and then due to a misunderstanding, I became offended and left the church for a while. I picked up some vices, but the Lord brought me back and healed me. And since then, I've been a bishop, and I've served in many positions, and I have been able to help literally hundreds of people that I would not have been able to reach had I not strayed. And I have had a prodigal son. We will pray for Brian, and he will return." And I was so totally amazed by this exchange, but it was comforting to me to know that someone else was praying for my son. And as I continued to go to the temple and I would see Brother Barrera there, he would always ask me about Brian. I didn't often have anything positive to report, but he never forgot. And then one day I was up at the temple with my husband on a Saturday, and Brother Barrera must have been substituting because he was there at the desk, and I introduced my husband to him, and he said, "Why don't we go out to dinner and we'll be able to talk a little bit more?" And I said, "Oh, that would be really great," but it was Christmas time, and I was looking at Christmas concerts coming right up, and I said, "What about right after the Christmas concerts and maybe the New Year. And he said, oh, that would be great. So, and up until that time, I had seen him always in the temple. I did not see him again in the temple. And then in April, I ran into Sister Barrera, and I asked him about, I asked her about him. And she said, oh, hasn't someone told you? She said, my husband's very sick, and he has a brain cancer, and it's very aggressive, and he's not doing well, not expected to live. She said, we watch for you every Sunday, but she said, now that tumor is taking his sight, and he can't see very much at all. So I was distressed to hear about that.
1: And when you say he watched for you every Sunday, you mean he watched for you singing music
0: in the choir,
1: and the spoken word in the
0: choir.
1: That's
0: right. Yeah. And so I, the next Saturday when we were going up to the temple, the Come Thou Fount of Every Blessing CD had just been released. And I thought, I will take this, I'll find out where he lives, and I'll gift him one of these. So I looked up in the phone book to see where they lived, and they aren't even a mile from our house in the next stake down. And we dropped by unexpectedly, and Sister Barrera went and got him out of bed and brought him into the living room, and he walked right past me without even seeing me. And she said, I have a surprise for you. Joni's here. And he just lit up like a light bulb. He was so happy. He said, Joni, will you do something for me? And I said, I'll do anything you ask. And he said, will you fast for me? And I said, I would be privileged to fast for you. And he said, and will you tell me the day that you fast? And I said, I will do that. And he said, will you come to my house to break the fast? And I said, I will. And he said, and will you bring Brian? And at that point, Brian wasn't living at home. And so I wasn't sure if I could promise that, but I said I would try. And when we were leaving, my husband mentioned that he did not think that Brother Barrera would even live through the week. He did not look well at all. And so I was concerned that I would be asking Brian to come and meet a man who was dying, who he had never met.
1: Right.
0: And I wasn't sure
1: how Brian would respond.
0: I just was not sure what his reaction would be. So I prayed for him to come home. And that had been a Saturday. By Thursday, the following Thursday, he had still not come home. And so I fasted on that Thursday, and I prayed for Brian to come home with a good spirit, that he would understand what I would be asking him to do, and that it would, that the Lord would make the opportunity happen. Well, the next Saturday, which was 2 days later, was actually the day before Mother's Day. And Brian came home with a good spirit. And I told him what I was asking. I told him about Brother Barrera, that he had been praying for him, that he is now dying, and had requested to see him, and would he please come with us, and that we would be fasting for him. And Brian said yes and agreed to fast as well. And so we set the fast for Monday. And when he drove up in his black leather jacket and long hair, I thought, oh, what are the Barreras going to think? But when I got to the door, Sister Barrera said, you've already caused a miracle to happen. Brother Barrera has been up sitting in his chair since 1 o'clock. He is so excited to meet Brian, and we are just so grateful. And then Brian came, and when he got there, Brother Barrera proceeded to tell him how much he loved him. Brian started meeting with the stake president and turning his life around. And then he started meeting with the bishop. And Brian is the same person that he used to be now through this mighty miracle, which I was privileged to witness.
1: You know, earlier on in this interview, you mentioned that how your heart felt. It was broken. You had a broken heart. Yeah. And we know from the scriptures that the Savior heals the brokenhearted. Let me ask you, how do you feel the Lord healed your broken heart? And how do you think he healed Brian's broken heart?
0: My heart was healed by the things that I was learning and experiencing as I served in the temple, because my heart was expanding with charity and love. And I know that because of the repentance process that has taken the burden off of Brian's shoulders, and that he is clean, and that he knows that he can go forward. For my birthday, a couple of months later, he gave me a very special birthday card, which I'm going to share. Dear Mom, happy birthday. I love you so much. I wish I could find the words to express how I feel. I'm so grateful that you never gave up on me. I'm very thankful for your sacrifice on my behalf. I don't know where I would be right now if you hadn't been there for me when I needed you. I can't relay in a letter how horrible I feel for having caused you so much pain, as I'm sure I did. I hope I can one day make it up to you somehow. Thank you for helping me realize that the Lord still loves me, and that through him we can be an eternal family. I love you, Mom. Your son, Brian.
1: I find it interesting that we often underestimate the healing power and the true influence that the temple has in our lives. And I found this quote by President Lorenzo Snow when he was president of the church just near the turn of the century. He stated, quote, "You that are mourning about your children straying away will have your sons and your daughters. If you succeed in passing through these trials and afflictions and receive a resurrection, you will, by the power of the priesthood, work and labor as the Son of God has until you get all your sons and daughters in the path of exaltation and glory." End of quote. I think it's interesting because he used the words work and labor. What you did, Joan, was not easy. It was work. It was labor. How do you think that labor of love turned out for your son and for you?
0: That labor of love was a sacrifice, and yet it was not a sacrifice. I enjoyed every moment that I spent there in the temple. I loved the peace and the comfort that I received when I was there. And for Brian, I am just so grateful that he is back on paths of righteousness. He is a great man, and he still has a great mission to perform. To me, it shows his incredible love and the extent that he will go to rescue any single one of his children.
1: And you experienced that personally.
0: I did.
1: What was once a textbook answer now becomes a very much a part of your life.
0: I was willing to do whatever it took. And if that was sacrificing my time, I gladly did it. And it was worth every sacrifice that I made.
1: So, Joan, what counsel would you give to mothers and fathers who are struggling the same way you did?
0: Never, never, never give up. Never. This experience which I have gone through and Brian went through, at first I saw as a lump of coal, and now I am seeing it as a beautiful, shining diamond. I know that Heavenly Father and our Savior live and love us, that we have the experience of going through adversity and affliction is actually evidence of their love for us. They have given us the privilege of living here on the earth as imperfect beings, that we can learn and progress and grow toward the greatest gift that they have to offer, which is eternal life. We are in the process of becoming like them. We're using our agency to choose righteousness, and it can come in no other way. It's a personal education and test that will ultimately lead us back into their presence, and it will be worth all the tears and pain that we have to endure to receive it. I absolutely know that God lives. My faith has increased so much. I am so incredibly grateful for the avenue of prayer that we can talk to our Heavenly Father at any time, at any place, under any circumstances, and that we will be heard. I know that the scriptures are true. I have received such comfort from reading them and receiving the enlightenment that they have to offer. I'm grateful for the experience which I have had over the past few years of watching a beloved son return to activity in the church and return to passive righteousness. The atonement is the greatest act of love that ever was.
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4: Grateful for living prophets and apostles. With the death of the Lord's apostles and the start of the great apostasy, the world was plunged into an age of spiritual darkness. Then, centuries before the time of Joseph Smith, the Lord began to lay the groundwork for the restoration of the fullness of the gospel. The invention of the printing press, the Renaissance, the Reformation, the Europeans' discovery of the Americas, and so forth, were all preparatory for what would occur in the sacred grove on the morning of a beautiful clear day early in the spring of 1820. On that spring morning, a prophet of God was once again on the earth, and the age of spiritual darkness was finally over. In this month's Liahona, President Dallin H. Oaks, first counselor in the first presidency, teaches us of the indispensable role of modern prophets and apostles, their priesthood keys and authority, and their role as special witnesses of the name of Jesus Christ. A key element of their witness is of the Savior's divine character and attributes, and they echo his invitation to be, quote, even as I am. 3 Nephi 27:27. On page 10, I share insights on how each of us can practice virtue in our efforts to become more like Jesus Christ. How grateful I am for living prophets and apostles, special witnesses of Jesus Christ. Elder Lynn G. Robbins, Emeritus General Authority 70.
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6: Digital only, young adults. My One Pair of Pants, A Gospel Perspective on Living Simply by Samuel Haponen. I have found so much joy in a lifestyle that supports the cause of taking care of the earth. I own only one pair of pants, a pair of neat black jeans. It may sound unusual, but that silly fact has brought me much joy. After college, I had to move out of my apartment in Finland, and since I had planned a 2-month trip to the United States, I had to figure out what to do with all my belongings. So I made an inventory of everything I owned, and realized that I actually needed much less than I had. After some honest contemplation, I decided to sell my excess belongings before moving out. I loved how it felt. And though it has been a few years, the feeling of not having many belongings is incredibly liberating to this day. While I can't say I'm a full-on minimalist, I've definitely shifted my lifestyle in that direction. Being more aware of what and how much I consume has naturally made me think about my personal responsibility for the environment, especially from a gospel perspective. Abundance versus excess. In the scriptures, we learn that the earth was created for us to inhabit and that all things on the earth were made for our benefit. We've been advised to be good stewards of this earth, which prompts the question of how we can fulfill that important responsibility. One way is by evaluating what resources we use. The Lord provided us with these resources so that we could have in abundance, but He also knows human nature, so He warned us against using these resources to excess. Anything in excess can cause us to take things for granted, which could result in not only a hardened heart or a failure to recognize whom our blessings are from, but also, in this case, environmental problems. This has often made me wonder, where is the line between having in abundance and having too much? Doctrine and Covenants, section 59, verses 18 and 19, introduces the idea that all things which come of the earth are made for the benefit and the use of man, both to please the eye and to gladden the heart, to strengthen the body and to enliven the soul. We can understand that the resources aren't given to us only for survival, they're also meant to contribute to our joy. Finding joy in having less. When I was deciding which clothes to get rid of and which ones to keep, I held on to only as much as I felt I actually needed and also which items I enjoyed the most. I realized that in possessing a lot of something, like clothing, I had a harder time appreciating it. After committing to the pants that I really liked and actually used, I felt greater joy wearing them. This applied to many of my other belongings too. Sometimes it might be good to do some evaluating in our lives and to make adjustments to our relationship with these God-given resources. In my case, I was able to find joy in having less, and it resulted in a lifestyle change that helped me take care of the earth. Though our individual efforts to care for the earth may not seem to make a significant difference, we can be willing to educate ourselves and act. We can seek the guidance of the Spirit as we evaluate our lives and make decisions about our material possessions and our actions. As the Lord is mindful of all of His creations, even every blade of grass, may we also be sufficiently mindful of this earth by making necessary changes, finding what we enjoy about it, and shifting our hearts to preserve it. Samuel Heponen is a 31-year-old creative professional from Finland who enjoys having little but experiencing a lot. Seek to simplify. Elder L. Tom Perry of the Quorum of the 12 Apostles in the Liahona, November 2008 said, "In our search to obtain relief from the stresses of life, may we earnestly seek ways to simplify our lives. May we comply with the inspired counsel and direction the Lord has given us in the great plan of happiness." Discover more. You can learn more about taking care of the earth in the Young Adult section of the March 2021 Liahona. Check out YA Weekly, located in the Young Adult section under Audiences in the Gospel Library, for new inspiring content for young adults each week. End of the article, My One Pair of Pants, A Gospel Perspective on Living Simply, read by Wes Nelson.
7: Our Call to Share the Savior's Gospel by Elder Quentin L. Cook of the Quorum of the 12 Apostles. As God's servants, we are called to share the hope the Savior offers through His life, teachings, atonement, and restored gospel. As young missionaries in England, my companion and I taught a men who had experienced terrible life-threatening events during World War II. He had been engaged in armed conflict on land and then survived a devastating attack to the ship he was on before returning home to England. When he finally arrived in England, he was so overcome with emotion and gratitude for having returned home safely that he knelt, kissed the soil, and offered thanks. When we taught him the restoration and described Joseph Smith's first vision, he wept. With tears in his eyes, he described the overwhelming witness he had received. He explained that the restoration message gave him feeling similar to what he had felt when he returned safely to English soil. He felt that he had an eternal destiny. Our calling as servants of God. As members of the Church of Jesus Christ of Latter-day Saints, we are servants of God. As His servants, our mission is to share with others, like those I taught in England, the hope the Savior offers through His life, teachings, atonement, and restored gospel. That is not an easy task in a world filled with doubt, despair, and darkness, but the restored gospel offers the very light God's children need during tumultuous times. President Russell M. Nelson has declared that the world needs the gospel of Jesus Christ now more than ever. His gospel is the only answer when many in the world are stunned with fear. This underscores the urgent need for us to follow the Lord's instruction to his disciples to go into all the world and preach the gospel to every creature. We have the sacred responsibility to share the power and peace of Jesus Christ with all who will listen and will let God prevail in their lives. President Nelson added, "Each of us has a role to play in the gathering of Israel." One way we fulfill that role is by accepting calls to serve as full-time missionaries. We know, as President Nelson recently emphasized, that the responsibility of full-time missionary work falls primarily to young men who have been preserved for the Latter-day Gathering. For them, missionary work is a priesthood responsibility. Though missionary work is optional for young women, President Nelson has asked them to ask the Lord whether he would have them serve as well. "What you contribute to this work is magnificent," he has told them. And of course, the Lord needs senior couples to serve as their circumstances allow. Their efforts, in President Nelson's words, are simply irreplaceable. Another way we fulfill our role in gathering Israel is to remember our covenant to stand as witnesses of God at all times and in all things and in all places. We do not need a full-time missionary calling to stand as a witness. As we live the gospel, love and serve others, stand strong in the face of temptation and persecution, and bear testimony in word and deed, we will draw others to Jesus Christ. Sharing the gospel can be daunting, even for those who have already served missions. But when we have a strong testimony of the Savior and the restoration, we cannot help but bear witness of what we know. The importance of testimony. How do we strengthen our testimony so that we can become effective missionaries? We simply need to follow the counsel of our living prophet. Our testimonies will grow as we accelerate our spiritual momentum, make time for the Lord, strengthen our spiritual foundation, let God prevail in our lives, and hear him. As we study President Nelson's words and heed his counsel, we will strengthen our testimony of the Savior and his gospel, the role the prophet Joseph Smith played in the Restoration, the truthfulness of the Book of Mormon, and the calling of modern prophets and apostles. A strengthened testimony will prepare us and enhance our desires to heed President Nelson's prophetic call to gather Israel on both sides of the veil. To share the gospel effectively, we don't need to be a gifted orator. We don't need to know every jot and tittle of gospel doctrine. We don't need to memorize dozens of scriptures. We don't even need to be highly educated. Those things help us share our message, but true converting power comes from a humble heart, a vibrant testimony, and an affirming witness from the Holy Ghost. "No man," said the prophet Joseph Smith, "can preach the gospel without the Holy Ghost." Fire in my bones. In 1830, after hearing missionaries teach the message of the restored gospel, Brigham Young wanted to know for himself the truth of what they were teaching. Methodically, he studied the Book of Mormon, as well as the character of those who testified of it, and of the prophet Joseph Smith. Something about those early missionaries touched Brigham's heart and soul. "Their testimony was like fire in my bones," he said. One of the missionaries, Eliezer Miller, had been a member of the church for only 4 months. He was, in today's missionary vernacular, a greenie, and he was not a good public speaker. But those things did not matter. Years later, President Brigham Young declared, "When I saw men without eloquence or talents for public speaking, who could only just say, 'I know by the power of the Holy Ghost that the Book of Mormon is true,' and that Joseph Smith is a prophet of the Lord. The Holy Ghost, proceeding from that individual, illuminated my understanding, and light, glory, and immortality were before me. President Young said he was encircled and filled by that light and glory, and that he knew for himself that Eliezer's testimony was true. The world, with all its wisdom and power, with all the glory and gilded show of its kings and potentates, President Young said, sinks into perfect insignificance compared with the simple, unadorned testimony of a servant of God. How great is our joy! The prophet Joseph Smith declared, after all that has been said, the greatest and most important duty is to preach the gospel. Honor in our covenants as members of the kingdom of God includes sharing the gospel of Jesus Christ. Sharing the gospel is one of the highest expressions of loving our neighbor as ourselves. Sharing the gospel is the Savior's great commission. Those of us who have helped bring souls to Christ have tasted the eternal joy promised to those who labor to save God's children. I still think back on my full-time service as a young missionary in England, the companions I served with, the people we met, the precious sons and daughters of God we helped bring into His fold. My life was never the same afterward. From my personal experience, I echo the promise of the First Presidency to those who bring the world His truth, whether at home or abroad. The Lord will reward and richly bless you as you humbly and prayerfully serve Him. More happiness awaits you than you have ever experienced as you labor among His children. Narrated by Ryder Harrison.
8: 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Inspirational stories of caring, service, and self-reliance in the daily lives of members of The Church of Jesus Christ of Latter-day Saints. 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
9: A moving experience. Much of the work of relieving suffering and fostering self-reliance in the church happens one-on-one between church members and members of their quorums and relief society. This was the case for one particular family in need. 3 26-foot rental trucks backed into the driveway and the transfusion began. More than 50 ward members, young men and women, elders, high priests, and Relief Society sisters arrived and began the work of packing the tons of furniture, files, mementos, and memories that had been collected over the years. The young family of 6 was preparing to leave the place they had called home for more than a decade and move to eastern Canada, a journey of 3,000 miles. Slowly, the contents of the home vanished, and the truck beds settled heavier upon their wheels. Finally, after working all day, the work was finished, and, except for a few odds and ends, the family was ready to begin their long journey. And so the friends hugged each other, said their goodbyes, and went home. All had gone well. Unbelievably well. Almost too well. And that's when the father realized that something was missing. The folder that contained their documents, the birth certificates, the titles for their vehicles, the moving van manifests, he had set them all aside, knowing that he would need them to get across the Canadian border, but they weren't where he had put them. He scoured the house. The more he searched, the more his heart sank. The documents must be inside one of the moving vans. As weary as the mother and father were that night, they couldn't sleep. All they could do was spend a sleepless night wondering how they would ever find those documents. Morning came, and the downcast father resigned himself to the task. He opened the door of one of the vans and began to pull out, one box at a time, the contents of the trailer. "You're going backwards," one of his neighbors teased. "The boxes go in the trailer until you get to Canada. Then they come out." The father explained what had happened and then went back to work. His neighbor stayed with him, and the two of them began unloading the trailer. It wasn't long before another neighbor arrived, and then another. 3, 5, 7. Soon, 8 men joined in and 16 hands began unpacking the trucks, checking each box for the precious papers. The documents weren't in the first box they opened. They weren't in the second or the 16th. But in nearly the last box, the one at the very back, the one in the hottest part of the trailer, the one at the bottom of the pile, the hardest one to get to, were the precious documents. And as they were discovered, a look of indescribable relief and joy washed over the faces of the mother and father. Almost immediately, and without a word, the long process of repacking began. It was a hot day. The sun burned their necks and arms and heads, but no one complained. They worked through the afternoon until the last box had settled into the last truck. Before they left, the father asked the brethren of his quorum if they would give him a priesthood blessing. There was no furniture in the house, and so the grateful father knelt as the members of his quorum laid their hands upon his head, hands covered with the marks of their sacrifice, dirt, sweat, scrapes, and bruises, and blessed his family that they would complete their journey safely. The words perhaps were not the most articulate ever spoken, but they were sacred. The young father wept openly, and many in the circle wept with him. All seemed to sense that this was a holy and hallowed moment, a moment sanctified by the love and consecrated effort of faithful members of the church, brothers and sisters who had given of themselves to help someone in need.
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11: As the winter afternoon sun slid behind the expansive snow-covered ski hill, the freezing mountain air sharply bit our cheeks and noses, acting almost like a stern usher for us to find our cars and trucks in the ski resort parking lot. There in our comfortable cars, heaters would soon warm cold fingers and toes. The sound of the frozen snow crunching with each step we took confirmed that this was extreme cold. Our family had enjoyed a fun-filled day on the ski slopes, which was now coming to a frosty close. Arriving at the car, I reached in my coat pocket for the keys, and then another pocket and another. Where are the keys? Everyone was anxiously waiting on the keys. The car battery was charged, and all the systems, including the heater, were ready to go. But without the keys, locked doors would deny entrance. Without the keys, the engine would not provide power to the vehicle. At the time, our primary focus was on how we were going to get into the car and get warm. But I couldn't help but think, even then, there just might be a lesson here. Without keys, this wonderful miracle of engineering was little more than plastic and metal. Even though the car had great potential, without keys, it could not perform its intended function. The more I reflect on this experience, the more profound this analogy has become to me. I marvel at Heavenly Father's love for His children. I stand in wonder at the heavenly visitation and the grand visions of eternity God bestowed upon Joseph Smith. And in particular, my heart is filled with overwhelming gratitude for the restoration of priesthood authority and priesthood keys. Without this restoration, we would be locked out from the vehicle necessary to transport us to our journey home to heavenly parents. The performance of every ordinance of salvation, comprising our covenant pathway back to the presence of our Father in heaven, requires appropriate governance through priesthood keys. In May of 1829, John the Baptist appeared to Joseph Smith and Oliver Cowdery, conferring upon them the Aaronic priesthood and bestowed upon them the keys attendant to that priesthood. Soon thereafter, Peter, James, and John conferred upon them the Melchizedek priesthood and keys. Nearly 7 years later, on a Sunday in the Kirtland Temple, just 1 week following its dedication, the Lord Jehovah appears in glory to Joseph and Oliver, followed by the appearance of Moses, Elias, and Elijah, who committed their keys and dispensations. The restored priesthood authority in these keys had been lost for centuries. In the same way that our family was locked out from the car, resulting from lost car keys, so too had all of Heavenly Father's children been locked out from the saving ordinances of the gospel of Jesus Christ, until a divine restoration was effected by these heavenly messengers. Never, ever again do we have to question, where are the keys? On a beautiful fall day last year, I visited the peaceful forest located in northeastern Pennsylvania, known in Scripture as Harmony, where John the Baptist appeared to Joseph Smith and Oliver Cowdery and restored the Aaronic priesthood. I also stood on the banks of the Susquehanna River, where Joseph and Oliver, endowed with authority and keys, were baptized. Near this same river, Peter, James, and John appeared and restored the Melchizedek priesthood and its attendant keys. These sites, as well as the reconstructed first home of Joseph and Emma, where most of the Book of Mormon was translated, the nearby home of Emma's parents, and a visitor center incorporated into a new meeting house comprised the new priesthood restoration site, dedicated by President Russell M. Nelson in September of last year. There I felt the power and reality of the heavenly events which took place on that sacred ground. That experience led me to ponder, study, and pray about priesthood authority and priesthood keys, which impressed me with the desire to share with the young men and young women of the church how priesthood authority and restored keys can bless them. First, an understanding of these terms may be helpful. The priesthood or priesthood authority has been defined as the power and authority of God and the consummate power on this earth. Priesthood keys are defined for our understanding as well. Priesthood keys are the authority God has given to priesthood leaders to direct, control, and govern the use of his priesthood on the earth. Priesthood keys control the exercise of priesthood authority. Ordinances that create a record in the church require keys and cannot be done without authorization. Elder Oaks taught that ultimately all keys of the priesthood are held by the Lord Jesus Christ, whose priesthood it is. He is the one who determines what keys are delegated to mortals and how those keys will be used. Now, for you young men and young women, I have considered three ways that you can find the keys or use priesthood keys and authority to bless your life and the lives of others. The first is to prepare for missionary service. My young brothers and sisters, you may not realize it, but the keys of the gathering of Israel restored by Moses enable missionary work in our dispensation. Consider the full-time missionary force of approximately 75,000 laboring in the field under the direction of these keys. With this in mind, remember it is never too early for you to prepare for missionary service. The First Presidency counseled, young men of the Aaronic priesthood, work diligently to prepare yourself to represent the Lord as a missionary. Young women can prepare also, but you are not under the same mandate to serve. All of your preparation, however, whether you serve as a full-time missionary or not, will accrue lifelong benefits to you as a member missionary. The second way to find the keys is to attend the temple. Sealing keys restored by the Old Testament prophet Elijah enable ordinances to take place in holy temples. Ordinances performed in these temples enable individuals and families to return to the presence of our heavenly parents. We encourage you young men and young women to research and find the names of your ancestors and perform proxy baptisms for them in the temple. We note that this is already taking place in significant and unprecedented numbers throughout the world. Baptistries in many temples are filled with young men and young women early in the morning and into the night. Keys are turned that allow families to be bound together as sacred ordinances are performed in these temples. Can you see the relationship between priesthood keys and blessings? As you engage in this work, I think you will find that the Lord is in its details. Demonstrating this, I recently learned of a mother who regularly escorted her children to the temple to perform proxy baptisms. On this particular day, as this family completed their baptisms and were leaving the temple, a man entered the baptistry area with a large batch of his own family names. Realizing there was no one remaining in the baptistry to assist with these family names, a temple worker caught the departing family and asked the children if they would consider re-entering, changing once again to assist with these baptisms. They willingly agreed and went back in. As the children performed the baptisms, their mother, listening, began to recognize the names, and soon, to the amazement of all, realized the man's batch of family names were deceased ancestors of her family as well. A sweet, tender mercy for them. 2 weeks ago, the Provo City Center Temple was dedicated as the 150th operating temple of the church worldwide. We note that when President Monson was sustained as an apostle in 1963, there were 12 operating temples in the church. Temples are getting closer and closer to you. However, for those of you who live where distance or circumstances do not allow regular temple attendance, you should always keep yourself worthy to attend. You can do important work outside of temples as you research and submit your family names. Finally, number three, go forward with faith. The Old Testament prophet Abraham received a great blessing from the Lord in his dispensation, sometimes referred to as the Abrahamic covenant. Thousands of years later, the blessings of the dispensation of the gospel of Abraham were restored. This occurred when the prophet Elias appeared to Joseph Smith and Oliver Cowdery in the Kirtland Temple. Through this restoration, each of you has access to the great blessings promised to Abraham. These blessings can be yours if you remain faithful and live worthy. In the pamphlet for the Strength of Youth, the First Presidency gives you some very practical instruction about how to go forward with faith. I summarize some of that counsel. To help you become all the Lord wants you to become, kneel each morning and night in prayer to your Father in heaven. Study the scriptures each day and apply what you read to your life. Strive each day to be obedient. In all circumstances, follow the teachings of the prophets. Be humble and willing to listen to the Holy Ghost. The First Presidency's counsel is followed by a promise leading to promises that come through the blessings of Abraham. As you do these things, the Lord will make much more out of your life than you can by yourself. He will increase your opportunities, expand your vision, and strengthen you. He will give you the help you need to meet your trials and challenges. You will gain a stronger testimony and find true joy as you come to know your Father in heaven and His Son, Jesus Christ, and feel their love for you. To summarize, prepare for missionary service, attend the temple, and go forward with faith. Now, let's end where we began, stranded in the frigid parking lot asking, where are the keys? By the way, later that evening, I did miraculously find the keys that have fallen out of my pocket on the mountain. The Lord has shown us that He will not leave us standing in the bitter cold without keys or authority to lead us safely home to Him. If you're like me, you may often find yourself in daily life asking, where are the keys to the office, the car, the house, or apartment? When this happens to me, I can't help but smile inside, for as I am looking for the keys, I find myself reflecting on restored priesthood keys and of President Thomas S. Monson, whom we sustain as prophet, seer, and revelator, and as the only person on earth who possesses and is authorized to exercise all priesthood keys. Yes, the keys are safely in the possession of prophets, seers, and revelators. They are conferred, delegated, and assigned to others in accordance with the Lord's will under the direction of the president of the church. I testify that priesthood authority and priesthood keys start the engine, open the gates of heaven, facilitate heavenly power, and pave the covenant pathway back to our loving Heavenly Father. I pray that you, the rising generation of young men and young women, will press forward with a steadfastness in Christ, that you may understand that it is your sacred privilege to act under the direction of those who hold priesthood keys, that will unlock blessings, gifts, and powers of heaven for you. I testify of God the Father, our Savior and Redeemer Jesus Christ, and of the Holy Ghost, and of the restoration of the gospel in these, the latter days. In the name of Jesus Christ, amen.
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12: Michael Dowdle has done two recordings of Love at Home. His first underscores our story of that hymn. Love at Home is a tender hymn, evoking a sense of well-being and peace. Even if we are in the midst of turmoil, it seems to have the power to dissolve our distress, our anger, our fears, and draw us close to that divine love which we have felt in our hearts and desire to create as a consistent feature of our own earthly homes.

This hymn was written, lyrics and music, by a little-known popular songwriter by the name of John Hugh McNaughton. He was born of Scottish parentage in 1829 in Caledonia, New York, which is about 30 miles southwest of Rochester. The town was settled in 1803 by Scottish families and was incorporated in 1891. Caledonia, interestingly, is an ancient name for Scotland, but is actually the Roman word for Scottish Highlands. It appears that McNaughton cared deeply for his Scottish roots. He even selected the name of his home, Caledonia, for the name of the tune he wrote for Love at Home.

0: John McNaughton was a man in his 30s when the Civil War was fought, and though we have no record of whether or not he was involved in battle, he was known for several popular songs which he composed during that period. The Blue and the Gray, and Faded Coat of Blue, in particular. Faded Coat of Blue is about Union soldiers taken as prisoners by the South. Famous American country singers, the Carter family, recorded McNaughton's words to a different tune and revived its popularity. The song is really a melancholy ballad, and the words read in part,
1: "My brave lad."

0: tell my sweet sister, so gentle, good, and true, that I'll meet her up in heaven in my faded coat of blue. No more the bugle calls the weary one. Rest, noble spirit, in thy grave unknown. I'll find you and know you among the good and true when a robe of white is given for the faded coat of blue.
1: An interesting verse from one of Macnaughton's most unique and unusual war songs, Abraham's Tea Party, reads,
0: "We're going down to Dixie, boys, upon a little ride. Our knapsacks up behind us, boys, and sabers by our side. Our Abraham invited us, 300,000 strong, to come to tea, and here we are, we're coming right along. Heave ho, laddie, we'll sing to Abe our song. We're coming, Father Abraham, we're coming right along."
1: We feel a curiosity about Macnaughton's home life, for in the words of the hymn, "Love at Home," he draws such strong, gentle pictures of what a true home should be, that we cannot help but wonder what model he drew from, as well as what depths there were within his own heart. As J. Spencer Cornwall stated in his Stories of Mormon Hymns, this song is a tender lyric in praise of the home where love dwells. The author here recognizes the wide influence of the home, where individuals learn the first lessons of Christian life. A nation's peace and prosperity stem from the quality of life found in its homes. The Utah Chamber artists sing Love at Home.

0: Paul Cardall's piano solo performance of Love at Home underscores our story now. One of the scripture verses chosen in the hymn book to complement and support the lyrics of Love at Home comes from Mosiah chapter 4, verses 14 and 15. "And ye will not suffer your children that they go hungry or naked, neither will ye suffer that they transgress the laws of God, and fight and quarrel one with another, and serve the devil, who is the master of sin, or who is the evil spirit which hath been spoken of by our fathers, he being an enemy to all righteousness. But ye will teach them to walk in the ways of truth and soberness. Ye will teach them to love one another and to serve one another." And from Ecclesiastes chapter 9, verse 9, "Live joyfully with the wife whom thou lovest all the days of the life of thy vanity, which he hath given thee under the sun." In the mid-1800s, the home was still considered the sacred cornerstone of society. Stringent rules existed to surround and safeguard it. For a woman, housework alone required enormous physical effort, and women generally rose early and retired late, often sewing or mending by candlelight, completing those tasks the day demanded. Though a woman might at times chafe against the fact that all her time and energies were possessed by her family, she generally had within her a vision of the nobility of her work. The Reverend E.J. Hardy wrote in Manners Maketh Man in 1887, "Sweetness is to woman what sugar is to fruit. It is her first business to be happy, a sunbeam in the house, making others happy. True, she will often have a tear in her eye, but like the bride of young Lochinvar, it must be accompanied with a smile on her lips." This was, by the way, a standard expected of good men of the day, as well as of women. Brigham Young wrote that he kept his sorrows to himself and hoped and expected that he would carry them with him to the grave. Women were also proud of their domestic skills. It was mealtime that brought hard-working families together. And in addition to culinary skills, the ability to excel in quilting, needlework, sewing, even flower arranging and music offered opportunities for women to express their most tender feelings in tangible form. Men took seriously their role as head of a household, as well as their responsibility to provide for a large family. Children recognized the authority of the father, and this led to order in the home, even though this order might be chafed at from time to time, as in this delightful example given by Susa Young, one of Brigham Young's daughters.
1: "The outer gates of the high stone wall around the Lion House were always locked at 10 o'clock at night. When we were at the theater or a party, we had to come in through the office door and be scrutinized there by the watchman. He noted if you had come home with desirable or undesirable company. Under these circumstances, one did not linger on the corner, gossiping with the girls, or sparking one's best beau more than a quarter of an hour after the closing of the theater, or one might get reported to father."
0: Clay Christiansen's performance of Love at Home serves now as our underscore. Under the heading of How Young People May Bless Family Life, President Wilford Woodruff encouraged,
2: "Be kind to your brothers and sisters and all with whom you associate. Kind words and good manners will cost you nothing and will add greatly to the happiness of those around you. Be true to yourselves by doing right in all things, by being wise, virtuous, and good. Love your fathers and mothers. Appreciate and enjoy their company. You are now laying a foundation in the bloom and beauty of your youth, and in the morning of your days, to step forth upon the stage of life, to act a conspicuous part in the midst of the most important dispensation and generation in which man has ever lived."
0: Children, as well as youth, were expected to know how to obey their parents without questioning. and to know how to discipline themselves from a very young age. Eliza R. Snow wrote a song for the children of the 13th Ward Sabbath School, which was published in the Juvenile Instructor, November 1867. It is found in our present hymn book under the title, In Our Lovely Deseret. In the verses, she affirms the values the multitude of children of Deseret should practice. They should be instructed young how to watch and guard the tongue, and their tempers train and evil passions bind. They should always be polite and treat everybody right, and in every place be affable and kind. They must not forget to pray night and morning every day for the Lord to keep them safe from every ill and assist them to do right, that with all their mind and might they may love Him and may learn to do His will. Hark, hark, hark, 'tis children's music. Children's voices, oh how sweet! When in innocence and love, like the angels up above, they with happy hearts and cheerful faces meet. Happy hearts and cheerful faces are key, for they embody the promise of the ideal, the home as a reproduction of that heavenly home we left and are striving to emulate here below. For the sanctity of the home is sacred to the hearts of Latter-day Saints. We all yearn to and strive to follow the counsel of President David O. McKay in our day when he taught,
3: "The home is the first and most effective place for children to learn the lessons of life. Truth, honor, virtue, self-control, the value of education, honest work, and the purpose and privilege of life. Nothing can take the place of home in rearing and teaching children. And no other success can compensate for failure in the home."
0: The Mormon Tabernacle Choir and Orchestra at Temple Square perform their version of Love at Home.

Michael Dowdle's second arrangement of Love at Home now underscores our story. The hymn Love at Home expresses a positive assertion that the home can succeed, and when it does, even the elements of earth seem transformed with a beauty more glorious, and all the world is filled with love, as our Heavenly Father looks down with the pleasure of His love upon His children. Oh, there's one who smiles on high when there's love at home. Other verses of this hymn exist, which are not generally known or sung, but they are worthy of repetition and consideration here. Anger cools and pressures cease when there's love at home. Children learn to live in peace when there's love at home. Courage to reach out in grace, meet a stranger face to face. Find a reconciling place when there's love at home. There's no question you can't ask when there's love at home. There is strength for any task when there's love at home. Sharing joy in work or play, confidence to face the day. Knowing love will find a way when there's love at home. Jesus, show thy mercy mine. Then there's love at home. Sweetly whisper, I am thine. Then there's love at home. Source of love, thy cheering light far exceeds the sun so bright. Can dispel the gloom of night. Then there's love at home. In his day, John McNaughton was known as the Poet McNaughton because of the tender emotions evoked in the music and words of his songs. We are grateful for the lullaby-like quality of this anthem to love and to family, that sacred organization which will continue and exist still in the eternities to bless and unite us all. Just outside the quiet village of Caledonia, on the site of the farm where he lived, a monument was raised to John Hugh McNaughton in gratitude for his contribution to the expression of everlasting principles of beauty and truth and love.

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1: The first sign of muscle weakness happened after a minor leg injury from a pickup basketball game. Ernie Wallingren's injury never fully healed and led to a diagnosis of ALS, more commonly known as Lou Gehrig's disease, a disease that affects the body's nervous system. Ernie had worked as a successful TV producer, but basketball was his passion. He coached at the local high school and continued even after his diagnosis. Ernie passed away in 2003, but his dream to find a cure of ALS continues through the efforts of his family, friends, and the many players he had coached. They get together every year for a basketball tournament at Calabasas High School in California. Organizers dedicate Hoop Fest to Ernie. They donate the funds to the ALS Association. Producer Danny Hayes traveled down to Southern California to find out more about Hoop Fest and the impact Ernie's passion for basketball made on the community.
2: Hey, good first game there. Again, we got a set of Toyota keys, probably somebody that rolled in late, checked in at the table, and left their Toyota keys there. Toyota? We're going to put it in the raffle at lunchtime.
3: When I arrived at Hoop Fest in Calabasas, California, the tournament was already off to a great start. The first game was wrapping up and gave the whole day an energetic motion. Groups were checking in, others were checking out the silent auction, and teams were preparing for the next game.
2: Run. Next game starts in 5 minutes. Bryant's team versus Tough Squad right here on the first court. Twin Tropics versus Ernie's Dream Team on the far court. Good shot, Damien.
3: Most of the teams came up with their own creative name. Ernie's brother, Ralph, explained where his team got their name.
4: Ernie's old school. I just named that, you know, in honor of my brother. And old school is just like, you know, we're older guys, but we know how to play ball. And the first year that we played here, we took on a couple of high school varsity teams, and they thought that they were going to slaughter us, and we ended up beating them, and they were totally demoralized, which Ernie would have loved.
3: I met up with some of the other old-school teammates who were just coming off their first win of the day. Their group started decades before Hoop Fest even existed. Bill and Pearson, some of Ernie's friends, told me a little bit more.
5: We're old-school for an obvious reason. We're all gray-haired guys. Some of us used to play basketball with Ernie and Rolf many years ago.
6: Yeah, we come from a basketball pickup game that's been running for over 30 years. It started at Gary Marshall's house.
5: You know, Gary Marshall, Laverne and Shirley, League of Their Own, and all of it was at his house in his backyard.
6: And it was just a place where we all hung out, and Ralph played there, and the game just going and going and going.
5: It was mostly people in the entertainment industry.
3: Ernie's Dream Team, made up of Ernie's sons and their friends, was just finishing up a game.
7: So how'd your game go?
8: Went great. Right.
9: Yeah. We lost, though.
10: Cover the spread, like Bobby said.
9: That's all I got. Cover the spread, yeah.
11: Have to cover the spread, that's it.
7: Wait, what does that mean?
11: We didn't want to lose by more than 10 points, so we did it.
9: Five?
11: Yeah, five. Got it at the end.
9: No, not too bad.
11: The history will read that it was a close game.
8: Thank you. Who's next?
12: Yeah, we're going undefeated the rest of the way.
8: Yeah.
7: So how many more games do you have?
9: Two more.
11: Hopefully only two.
9: If we last.
7: So how does it feel being here?
11: I feel old. I feel out of shape.
9: Yeah.
11: But I think the environment makes up for that. Friends and family, so I feel good.
2: 19 minutes on the clock. We're going to a 19-minute game right now. Game timers versus old school.
3: This is the 12th year of Hoop Fest, and Ralph told me how it all started.
4: Well, Ernie loved basketball. That was the last thing that he was doing before he got sick, coaching his son's teams. He'd started a league. So it was an important thing for him. And he worked with Coach White, who came up with the idea of doing this. And he wasn't even thinking of a fundraiser. He just thought, let's have a day to celebrate Ernie. And it was just playing basketball. The rest of us kind of piped in and said, hey, you know, that's a great idea, but let's see if we can raise some money and, you know, put an end to ALS.
3: The theme of Hoop Fest is Dreams Don't Die, because it was Ernie's dream to find a cure for ALS. This fundraiser is a continuation of his dream. But what kind of man was Ernie? His mother, Claire, told me about her son.
13: Ernie was brilliant, had a searching mind, always looking for something new to study and learn. He was very funny, a little bit crazy, made people laugh. He was a wonderful family man. He loved his children, you know, just above the ordinary. I was a little surprised when I found out how the community felt about him because he was just my, you know, he was just my kid. I just knew him as, you know, the oldest child who was sometimes mischievous and very challenging. My husband and I moved to Calabasas to be close to him as he was ill. I discovered that he had just, the whole community was wrapped around his finger. And the weekend that we got here, there was a big community outdoor festival celebrating him, a surprise for him. So it was a surprise to me too, because I didn't know he was so highly thought of.
3: Ernie slowed down his career as a TV writer and producer so he could have more time to coach basketball. He worked on shows like Falcon Crest, Baywatch, and Touched by an Angel.
13: When he took over this basketball program, or began a basketball program here that influenced so many young men, I thought he was kind of crazy because he had such a successful career and he was taking time away from that to focus on these boys, a lot of whom were friends of his son, so it was kind of natural that he would get involved in their athletics. But and it turned out that he knew exactly what he was doing, because I remember one time when he was so sick and they were putting in a track above his bed in order to be able to get him out of bed and move him into the bathroom. I looked in there, and there was one of his players in there doing the work, helping establish that. And his kids always, always came to see him. You know, no matter how intimidating his appearance might have been, his inability to speak and really respond to them, they were always there with him. It was inspirational to see. They loved him.
3: Had inspired a lot of people he coached. One was Obi from the Dream Team.
14: I was 11 years old. I was playing basketball, messing around, and I bumped into a couple of his kids, and he had a basketball league. I started playing with him, and I wasn't really able to get to the games because I lived far and my mom worked all the time. So Ernie took it upon himself to kind of pick me up from school, and that's how I met his kids. And we happened to be the same age. We hung out, and the rest is history. He's just always been there for me when I was a kid. I guess anytime somebody takes the time to see potential in you that you don't see, for some reason, I don't know if it makes you feel better, but you kind of want to prove them right. You know, you kind of want to live up to the expectation that they give you. And that's what drew me to him. He just saw something in me that I never saw. I didn't ever think I was really worth much. I wish he was here now to see. I hope I made him happy, you know. I hope that if he saw me now, he'd be like, oh, nice. Well, I remember one thing that Ernie did for me that kind of, we were going to a basketball tournament and I had a hole in my basketball shoe and my shoes are kind of ratty and old. And I played one game, and then after that, I told Ernie that I didn't want to play the next game. You know, my shoes were a little messed up. And he took me to a Foot Locker. He bought me these shoes, and he told me to make him a promise that I won't let anything like this stand in my way. Like shoes, like it's okay to ask for help, it's okay to reach out. Because I was a pretty prideful, I would say that one moment kind of, it taught me a little bit of humility. You know, it's like, oh, snap, it's okay to have a family. It's okay to be vulnerable. So I remember that. I think that was the one thing that kind of changed the way I looked at Ernie in my life. I think I knew him for about 2 years at that point. And out of that, I was like, okay, this guy's going to be in my life for the rest of mine. So
3: I got to meet another one of Ernie's players who told me that he was actually going to quit playing until Ernie convinced him to keep going. He went on to play professional basketball.
15: I almost quit basketball when I was in eighth grade, when Ernie moved me up, because I was always bigger. I was a decent player, so I played older with everybody. And then I remember he took me to a tournament in L.A., and I didn't really get to play much because, you know, the kids were 2 years older than me, and it was just like, you know, I was still a baby. And I remember I called Ernie, and I was like, hey, I don't want to play anymore. I want to quit. And this is around the time where he got sick, and he's like, look at me. I haven't quit yet, so there's no point in you quitting. And I remember he talked to me on the phone for a while, and I didn't quit. And I kept playing and playing and playing, and I became a pretty good player, you know, just made a living.
3: Everyone described Ernie as being a fun, determined guy, but his character really showed when he was battling ALS. He became an example to his players to not quit.
15: No, not to quit. Look at, he went through ALS. He fought every step of the way. I mean, he went from walking to limping to a cane to a wheelchair to a motorized wheelchair to couldn't even talk anymore. He went through all of it, you know, didn't pull the plug. I mean, he didn't quit. Guys like him kind of motivate you. If you don't get motivated by that, then you can't get motivated by anything.
3: Russell White coached with Ernie, and he shared with me what he saw while Ernie was fighting this disease.
16: First of all, the absolute worst disease. I couldn't wish that on my worst enemy if I had one. It just, the way it just sucks it out of you, and your brain is fine. Yeah, your brain fine. You can see, you can hear. You just can't move, and it's absolutely brutal. And if you watch anyone that's watched anyone go through that disease will tell you the exact same thing. It is gut-wrenching to watch someone that you care for go through that. What do I remember about Ernie's character? Tough. Just kept going. Kept trying to figure out how to participate in whatever it is that was going on. Still coaching his team in a wheelchair, can't talk, he's on the sideline. You know, he's moving his head side to side, doing Morse code, and just figuring out how to communicate. You know, the fortitude, his resolute personality, just, you hope we're all like that when we go through, because we're all going to go through some type of adversity at some point. Hopefully not like that, but man, he was tough. He was tough.
3: Ernie's wife, Cheryl, told me what she saw in her husband.
17: There's a lot of people that either choose to curl up in a ball and hide in their room and don't want people to see them. But the way that Ernie chose was, I'm going to live my life and I'm going to be out there. And if anything comes of good from this experience is that these boys that I've been working with and in general and our family and our friends will see what resilience is and how you can continue to, even when bad luck happens, or you still have, life is, still has meaning, even to the bitter end. I mean, we were at a basketball game the weekend before he passed away.
18: When all of a sudden, the guy that's been coaching you can no longer walk and has no real reason to necessarily show up, is there at every practice and every game and goes on the road with you as a quadriplegic, that really tells these kids something that about dedication, about devotion. And I think a lot of that was absorbed by his players.
3: This is Mark, Ernie's brother. He told me how Ernie described what it was like to have ALS.
18: In a nutshell, the way he described having ALS is being buried into your neck on the beach in wet sand. And, you know, you can feel everything, your head, you're normal, right? But you can't move. You can't move your finger, you can't move your toes. You're just stuck in this shell. But I believe that he knew that he was going to maybe leave us early, and that's why the very end, the last 3 years, he concentrated on doing what he had not done, which was hanging with kids and doing basketball as a full-time job.
3: I wanted to learn more about this disease, and I was able to talk to David, who used to work at the ALS Association.
19: ALS is the worst disease. I've talked to people in medical school, and they told me anecdotally these stories, how in conjunction with their medical studies, their professors and the doctors that taught them would say, the worst disease your patients can ever get is ALS. There's no treatment, there's no cure, and you're a prisoner in your own body. Your mind, for the most part, is aware and alert, and you have to live with this slow transition as your body stops to function and serve you. Anyone who has experienced it indirectly through family, friends, neighbors, has seen firsthand what a horrible disease it is.
3: Because of the devastation of this disease, The Wallengrens wanted to continue Ernie's dream to try and find a cure.
19: A lot of families, after they lose a loved one from ALS, need to distance themselves from the disease and the efforts. It is so painful and difficult, and families are intimately involved in caring for their loved ones. So a lot of people will take some time, and sometimes permanently, just back off and disengage from fundraising, from any kind of activities that support the work of the association or any other ALS organization. This family did the opposite. They rose to the occasion. They're even more involved. They have the Hoop Fest. They give personally. They get corporate sponsors. There's a mailing that goes out to family and friends twice a year to raise funds as well, all of which contributes to the E.F. Wallengren Fund.
3: David continues to speak about the importance of these third-party fundraisers and foundations. Because of their social media reach and networks, in his opinion, they can reach a wider audience than the foundation. You may be familiar with the Ice Bucket Challenge in 2014. This viral awareness campaign raised a lot of money and awareness for ALS research. Participants would challenge their friends to record themselves dumping a bucket of ice water on their head. They would then nominate their friends to do the same. This actually came from a third-party source.
19: But my understanding is the Ice Bucket Challenge did not originate within the ALS Association. It started in New England, in the Boston area, by a gentleman who has ALS, and he and a friend thought it would be interesting and fun and productive to take this little Ice Bucket Challenge and send it out in social media and call out their friends to give money and or to dump a bucket of ice water on their heads. And I don't believe they ever dreamed in their wildest creative imaginings that it would take on the momentum. It got sent out last summer and it just grew exponentially and became an international phenomenon, raising a level of awareness and an amount of money, which I believe internationally was over $200 million. That is unsurpassed in the history of ALS and has had a tremendous impact. The Hoop Fest is part of the larger Wallengren family effort to raise money to support research for ALS. And over the course of the last 12 years, collectively, all these efforts by family and friends have raised over $500,000.
3: Raising awareness and funds for ALS, the Hoop Fest acts like a family reunion for the Wallengrens. Mark explains.
20: I mean, look, here we have this fantastic event, which is doing a wonderful thing in awareness for ALS, in raising money for ALS research, and it's a family reunion. So it gets us all back together again. So Ernie's figured out a way to keep us all together. Yeah, playing the big brother and telling us what to do from the beyond. I think first and foremost, I think when anybody ever passes away in any kind of a family, people are sometimes, you know, outside the family, the immediate loss, don't even know how to bring it up and talk to you about it. They'll say, I'm sorry, or, you know if there's anything I can do. But it seems to be kind of an uncomfortable thing for a lot of people to talk about profound losses in one's lives. With Ernie and with us as a family, we keep talking about him. But I think that that's the important thing. It keeps us talking about him. It keeps us thinking about him. And most importantly, action for him, even though he's gone.
3: Cheryl, Ernie's wife, and his mother, Claire, told me what they love most about Hoop Fest.
17: The one thing that has been above and beyond the ALS awareness and the money we've raised through having Hoop Fest is it's a time when all of these people we've known, that these boys who were teenagers at the time, have now grown into young men. With some are married, some with their own children, and they come back and they talk about how much Ernie's influence has been a part of their life in guiding them. It's, you know, it's very heartwarming, not only, you know, to see that these people come back year after year to kind of honor him and his memory, and we all just kind of treat it, really, it's like a family and friend reunion, too. It's hard work, but we have a good time.
13: It's just been, it's been a wonderful way to honor him, a wonderful way to, you know, memorialize him. and remember his life. I just did not realize the extent of his ability to challenge and inspire people. So it was a very lovely thing to learn. But I didn't realize how the little ripples turned into big waves, you know, down the line. And, you know, he was not unique. I mean, there are a lot of people, and we all influence each other. But he had a quality, and also he had a steadfastness. He didn't give up on something that he would begin. And he didn't give up on people, you know.
0: Shot clock 10, 9, 8, 7, 6, 5, 4. That'll do it.
1: We have with us in studio Kristen Garbett, Ernie's sister, and her son Thomas, who was his nephew. Thanks, both of you, for being with me today. Kristen, you were talking to me before we began and mentioned that today, the day that we're recording, actually happens to be the anniversary of Ernie's death. Is that correct?
21: Yes, he passed away in 2003, so it's been 12 years.
1: 12 years. Now, Thomas, you were quite young when your uncle died. I think you told me about 6, so
16: yeah.
1: You didn't really know him before ALS, did you? What were your memories about the progression of his disease?
16: I just remember him just starting off in a wheelchair when we would, you know, come and visit during Easter or somebody's birthday. And then a couple months later when we'd come back, you know, he could barely talk and he could barely move the wheelchair. And then, you know, a couple months later, he was in like a jazzy and he could, you know, he couldn't talk. And then they like put this headset over him where if he moved his head a little bit, he could put in a Morse code to a computer and the computer would say what he was saying, like what he was thinking.
1: Do you have any sense of what the progress on a search for the cure for ALS has been?
21: So much progress has been made because of the mapping of the human genome.
1: Okay.
21: And they're learning so much about the genetics of ALS. They've been able to create, since Ernie's death, a mouse model. And so there's a lot of research, tremendous research is going on all over the country. And it's very, very encouraging. And it will be possible to find the cause of ALS and to cure ALS. But it takes a lot of very dedicated scientists.
1: And a lot of money, which is why we need to have this kind of a fundraising
21: exactly.
1: project. Now, Thomas, you're a young man. And when we're young, we don't tend to think about diseases and sickness and eventual death. Having this story of your uncle always in the background of your life, how has it kind of changed your outlook and how you look at life and the blessings of being healthy?
16: I think it's about, you know, enjoying life. When we talk about Ernie, it's, you know, it's so sad because he still had a lot of, you know, a lot of his kids were, you know, still in high school, never got to see his grandchildren. And so it's about, you know, appreciating the people that, you know, are around you right now and, you know, loving them.
1: And not taking things for granted.
16: Yeah,
1: he was healthy and active when he
16: yeah.
1: was diagnosed with the disease. Kristen, as you think back about your brother, what do you think he would feel about Hoop Fest and how this tragedy has turned out to be so good for the cause?
21: The one thing that happens when we get there is I feel this flood of love, and I don't know how else to express it. It's powerful and overwhelming to not only be together as a family, but see all the people that surround us, that are there to support us and help us and hold us up. And I know that Ernie wanted very badly for ALS to be eradicated and for there to be a cure.